0: Volodymyr Zelensky says he expects the war with Russia to continue into the winter. He was speaking after the first talks in Kiev with Donald Trump's top envoys, Jared Kushner and Steve Witkoff. Mr. Zelensky stressed he wants a just peace with no opportunity for renewed aggression by Russia. Here's the BBC's Abdujalil Abdurasilov.
1: It looks like the main thing that they have agreed on is to restart the peace process, the peace talks process. President Zelensky mentioned that it's a good thing to have this because no format of talks is the worst thing. And he thanked Steve Witkoff and Jared Kushner for renewing this process. And he also said that he expects another meeting between European partners, between the American delegation and Ukrainian delegation soon.
0: Social media users have shamed people who harassed a leopard seal on a Lower Hutt beach at the weekend. The seal came ashore on Batoni Beach, attracting hundreds of spectators. Department of Conservation staff were trying to guide it back into the water yesterday, and it has now reportedly gone. A video shared to social media shows a man throwing a dead fish at its face. People have also criticised other harassment, including dogs running up close and people trying to feed the seal. Disturbing leopard seals can attract penalties of up to 2 years imprisonment or a fine of $250,000. The Regulations Minister says new digital product labelling will give shoppers more information and allow more products on shelves. David Seymour says the move is expected to generate $111 million over 10 years. Separately, over-the-counter medicine labelling will be aligned with Australia's so that companies need not produce specific labels for New Zealand.
2: That means people will be able to get more products, and if they need the information, they can look at the QR code and get something that's absolutely up to date digitally, rather than relying on something that's written on the box or not having the product brought into New Zealand at all.
0: The changes follow a review of product labelling. A barge that ran aground at Carter's Beach on the west coast remains under a detention order at Port Nelson more than 2 years since it came ashore. The barge's owner, Westland Mineral Sands, says it is scheduled for repair and certification, which is expected to take 6 months. The company says the barge will then resume shipping heavy mineral concentrate offshore. State Highway 1 has reopened north of Ashburton following a crash that has left one person dead. Two other people were seriously injured in the crash shortly after 5 o'clock this morning. That's the news. With sport, here's Barry Guy.
3: New Zealand driver Scott McLaughlin has snapped a 35-race winless streak to take the chequered flag in the final race of the IndyCar season in California. Sir Scott Dixon finished 17th in his 25th and last season with the Chip Ganassi racing team. He'll drive for Arrow McLaren next year. Meanwhile, Liam Lawson appears set for another outing for the Red Bull team at this weekend's Spanish Grand Prix. Lawson finished 14th in this morning's Italian race, his worst result of the season. Red Bull have indicated that Isaac Hadjia needs more time to recover from his wrist injury, which means Lawson is set for his third drive in the top team at the new Madrid course this weekend. The Warriors will plead their case to the NRL to have their second playoff game at Mount Smart rather than Eden Park. This weekend's first round playoff game will be at their traditional home ground, and CEO Cameron George says after that they'll enter into negotiations with the NRL, who have the final say on venues.
4: They're taking on board a lot of my arguments this week about why it needed to be a Go Media. Now, beyond that, I said to them, we'll sit back down and look at where we're at, and always open-minded to consider what their options are. Equally, I want them to consider why, you know, I'm putting forward our case.
3: FIFA says under fire president Gianni Infantino will stand for re-election in March. And men's second seed Carlos Alcaraz beat American Tommy Paul in straight sets to move into the quarterfinals at the US Open, while American Francis Tiafoe beat former champion Daniel Medvedev of Russia. Kuina na pūrongo, hakini kina, that's your sports news. Alison's back with the weather next.
5: Afternoons with me, Jesse Mulligan, men's conversations that make you think. 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
6: A lot of people say that we grow bananas in New Zealand, and New Zealanders eat a lot of bananas. bananas. 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
5: Why are New Zealanders so into bananas?
6: Good question. So the number one food item in shopping trolleys, so that's ingrained into our psyche, yes.
5: Proudly New Zealand made, afternoons, weekdays, 1 to 4pm here on RNZ National.
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0: Here is the short forecast from Met Service until midnight tomorrow. Northland to Waitomo, including Coromandel, Bay of Plenty and the Central High Country. Showers, some heavy at times, possible thunderstorms from South Auckland southwards this afternoon. Showers clearing early tomorrow morning and becoming fine. Gisborne and Hawke's Bay, rain, possibly heavy at times, clearing tomorrow. Taranaki to Wellington, also Wairarapa. Periods of rain, some heavy falls, easing from the south this afternoon and evening, mainly fine tomorrow. Buller, Nelson and Marlborough. Remaining rain clearing this afternoon and then mainly fine. A few showers tomorrow, mainly in the west. Grey, Westland and Fiordland, mainly fine today. Rain in Fiordland tomorrow, otherwise mainly fine with isolated showers. Canterbury, cloudy with drizzle, clearing this evening, mainly fine tomorrow. Southland and Otago, isolated showers, clearing this afternoon and scattered rain in the west tomorrow morning, otherwise cloudy periods. And the Chatham Islands, mostly cloudy. It is 10 past 12.
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8: Great to have your company this afternoon. Kia mau tonu mai iti. We stick around. At least five people have died after this Amazon cargo plane caught fire after overshooting a runway at Miami International Airport, and it struck some vehicles. So we'll give you some more on that shortly. And we're also going to look at National's plan to expand low deposit mortgages to boost home ownership numbers. But we start with the Greens plan for KiwiMart, a government-owned alternative to Foodstuffs and Woolworths and the duopoly that they've developed there. It would involve buying 120 existing stores and two distribution centres at a cost of close to $3 billion and immediately introducing a third player with a 15% market share. Well, Cameron Bagri is an independent economist with Bagri Economics. He joins us now. Kia ora, good afternoon to you.
9: Good afternoon.
8: How does this sound to you?
9: Well, in theory, it sounds good. You know, we've got a structural problem. When you've got a structural problem, you need a structural-style solution. So their heart's in the right place. So I guess, I've got a few question marks, though, around sort of the numbers. You know, $1.3 billion to buy 120 supermarkets plus a couple of distribution centres. I think you're way light in regard to how much the reality will be in regard to what that sort of cost is. And secondly, KiwiMart, right in spirit once again, but if you look at the performance of KiwiBank relative to the big four, and KiwiBank's been around a long time, and the experience of KiwiBank is that the government does tend to be very good at running these assets.
8: Yeah. So just on that general, we'll dig into some of those details in a second, but just on that general thrust of it, because people hear a state-run supermarket and they tend to freak out a little bit. But do you think it's no weirder than owning a TV station or a radio station or a bank?
9: Well, I can remember way back in the mid-1990s when I was at New Zealand Treasury and we looked at a whole lot of assets, and way back then TVNZ was worth certainly an awful lot more than what it is in the current state. Yes, there are some areas where the government needs to be involved in regard to ownership of state assets, but there's a big debate here in regard to where we need to go. I'm not necessarily convinced that state ownership is the right option. The route I'd be going down would be structural separation of retail versus wholesale division. But what the Greens have put on the table is an alternative. We can debate the numbers, we can debate the merits, but I think we all know that when you've got a duopoly out there at the moment that's pretty cosy, and you've got two players within a sector, and to be fair, and New Zealand's not exactly a big scalable operation. We don't have a huge population, so there's never going to be a huge number of firms in the industry. But to get it down to two, we've made some mistakes over the past sort of 20 years in regard to competition policy.
8: Yeah, and as you sort of intimate there, I mean, divestment is orthodox competition economics, isn't it? I mean, this happens in the US, you see it happen in Australia and elsewhere. I guess the unusual bit here is that the buyer would be the Crown, right?
9: Yeah, well, let's step back and look at the big picture. The OECD 2024, they had an entire chapter on competition policy. And competition policy is a big enabler that I think can address the two crises that New Zealand's got. And we talk about one crisis, which is the cost of living crisis. There is a second crisis, which is an income crisis. Wages are too low. and wages are too low because productivity is too low. So if you think about competition does two things. One, it drives lower prices.

0: Is the Crown, is central government and local government, are they good managers of assets? And the short answer to that is no.
1: So, what about the impact on foreign investment and sentiment? I mean, we saw a little bit of this raised when New Zealand first raised the prospect of nationalising the BNZ. But effectively, it's a similar kind of thing, isn't it? You'd be forcing these commercial operators to give up, what, 120 stores. Does that have a chilling effect?
0: I think there can be mitigations put in place for that, because at the end of the day, this is in the best interest of the nation in regard to driving competition policy, addressing the two crises that I've talked about. It's a competitive. We want to have a more competitive model. And I know the supermarkets play the card that you're stripping property rights. We see that in other countries around the globe. Look, if I was a supermarket. Look, I go back to think about the banking sector 15, 20 years ago, beyond, before Kiwibank was sort of born. Well, the banks actually worked with the government of the day to come up with a solution, because they knew where this thing was going to end up. If I was a supermarkets, I'd be working with the government to try to work out a palatable solution that's not going to sort of undercut you too much. You try to find a sort of halfway house, and the banking sector's achieved that, because Kiwibank's been nipping around the edges. But is Kiwibank really eating massively into the top four? The answer is no.
1: Yeah. So, just in summation, you sound like you don't think it's an utterly crazy idea, and it's worth a look. But you've got some questions over the numbers.
0: I don't think the numbers stack up. I'd have some serious question marks over the execution of the transaction. If it was me, I'd be looking at an alternative route, which would be structural separation of retail from wholesale within the supermarket duopoly.
1: Interesting. Thank you for your time. Really interesting food for thought there. Cameron Bagri, he's an independent economist, of course, with Bagri Economics. 2101. Let us know whether you'd shop at Kiwimart and whether you think it's a good idea or not. Let's have a quick look at this developing story overseas. So, five people killed in this plane crash in Florida early this morning. So, it's an Amazon Prime Air cargo flight, and it overran the runway and crashed when it was landing at Miami International Airport. Happened just before 2 o'clock local time. So, it's about six in the morning here. Here's the audio of emergency services responding at the airport.
2: Guys, the plane's on fire. Plane's on fire. Put your game faces on.
3: Do we have permission to enter the runway?
2: Copy. We're going to have the plane is on. It is a UPS plane. We are looking for the amount of souls on board, but the traffic control tower is going to advise on that. It's going to be low. This aircraft overrun the runway. It crossed 67th Avenue. It struck a truck. We do have a patient on the ground. We're looking at serving the area for more patients.
1: Yeah, so the officials say that the aircraft left the runway and it crossed a four-lane road and hit vehicles before coming to a stop. So five dead, five other people hospitalised, including three in a pretty serious condition. So it's not known if those injured or killed were on board the plane or on the ground. It's 18 minutes past midday. Well, sticking with what parties are offering in the run-up to the election, National is promising to help more people buy their first home by expanding access to the government's low deposit scheme. So the first home loan scheme is run by Kāinga Ora and allows buyers to purchase their first home with a 5% deposit rather than the 20% deposit which most banks require. Currently, the loan is capped to people earning below $95,000 on their own or a combined income of up to $150,000. So National's plan is to open it to anyone earning less than $300,000, whether as a single or a combined income. David Cunningham runs Squirrel Mortgages and he joins us now. Kia ora, good afternoon to you.
4: Good afternoon.
1: Do you like the sound of this?
4: It's you've got caps on income that don't really make sense. It's $95,000 for a single person or $150,000 for a house. Just because you have a bit more money doesn't mean getting access to help you get on board to your first home should be restricted to you. So it's sort of using a scheme that already exists and really extending it to a broader group of people, which basically means more young people can own their own homes and get into them.

0: faster, and probably at a good time in terms of house prices have been going sideways for a while, or much lower than they were 5 years ago. So timing's pretty good too.
1: Yeah, I suppose you could argue that the market's doing that work for them, couldn't you? And that those prices falling will mean it is easier to get into those homes. And I think we've seen the numbers rise for first-time buyers, which possibly, underscores that.
0: Yeah, and in our bigger markets like Auckland and Wellington, prices are a couple of hundred thousand lower than they were 3 or 4 years ago. So definitely that is the case. And incomes have been rising. KiwiSaver balances, which are often also used for a house, have been going up, with equity markets doing pretty well too. So, it's sort of I've described the last year or two as a Goldilocks time for first home buyers, and it continues to be that way. So, yeah, more home buyers into the market. It's about 30% of all house sales to first home buyers at the moment, and it's typically around 21, 22. So, it's already happening, and this sort of gives it another little, I suppose, nudge, you'd say, but, you know, it reverses the long term trend in home ownership amongst New Zealanders. You know, it's been rising for about 5, 6, 7 years now.
1: Mm. What about this issue of a lender's mortgage insurance? I mean, would that come into play here? Because as I understand it, and I don't have deep technical knowledge on this, but as I understand it, if you're getting a home loan and you don't have a decent whack for your deposit, and let's say you're going for a 5% loan like this scheme encourages, is there what they call LMI, lender's mortgage insurance there? Would that come into it?
0: There is, and look, banks already do something along that line if you're borrowing more than 80%. So remember, you can already borrow probably 80 to 90% from most banks, and they'll charge a lender's mortgage insurance premium or a low equity premium. And sort of relevant thing is the Reserve Bank sets caps on loan-to-value ratios and debt-to-income ratios, but there's a buffer over that, you know, running at 20, 30% on, depending on whether it's a DTI, LTI. So those sort of things exist already. What this really does is extend it beyond where banks would naturally go, and the lender's mortgage insurance premium goes to Kāinga Ora, 1.2% of the amount you borrow. And so that builds up a big buffer. It's like they're running a mini insurance scheme, I suppose you'd say, which is sort of, I'd stand back and go, it's pretty good fiscal policy too, because it's not a giveaway. The borrower is paying for it, and the borrower's got to be able to afford the whole shebang. So the risk would be my observation. But hey, house prices can still fall.
1: Yeah. Well, doesn't this, though, increase the risk of falling into negative equity if you've put such a small slice down?
0: It does. If you borrow 95% of the value of the home versus, say, 80%, you know, there's a lot less margin for error. So that's always the case. You know, people that bought 4 years ago, prices in Wellington and Auckland have fallen 25% since then. So you already have people that bought at the peak of the market in negative equity. It doesn't mean they're being sold up, because the bank assesses affordability. Can you afford to pay it? So unless you lose your job or life sort of situations happen that mean you can't keep living in the house and paying your mortgage, no one's going to sell you up. So there are people in negative equity. Yep, the more you borrow, the higher the risk. Like I say, you've got to be able to afford the loan before you get a loan under this scheme or any loan from a bank.
1: Is there a financial stability risk here? I mean, everyone remembers the famous ninja loans, no income, no job, that sort of precipitated some of the 2008 GFC crash, starting in America, but the contagion spread, didn't it? Is it a worry at all if you've got a lot of people borrowing it with just 5% down?
0: Well, from a system perspective, the Reserve Bank worries about financial system stability, which is why they've put in place loan-to-value ratios. In other words, how much you can borrow over that 80% level, which is the sort of level at the moment, and debt-to-income ratios, which came in more recently. And those sort of control how much risk there is in the system. Now, these loans are actually exploited. Sort of is like the Reserve Bank kowtowing to sort of the government that wants home ownership, so they exclude those. Logic of that, you can argue. The system-wide stability has got good guardrails, is how I describe them at the moment. This is very targeted.
1: Yeah. All right. Okay. Thanks for your time. Really do appreciate it. David Cunningham, he runs Squirrel Mortgages. Apologies for the quality of that line in some respects, but it's an interesting issue, isn't it? 2101. If you want to get in touch on that, it's 24 after midday. Geoffrey Halley is with us for Business News. Hey, Geoffrey.
2: Kia ora, Guyon.
1: Now, it's a big port, isn't it? Port of Tauranga. They have got approval, have they, for this port extension they want to do?
2: Yeah, so it is the country's largest port by volume, I believe, and it's finally received permission for this Stellar Passage expansion, and it's managed to achieve that under the Fast Track Approvals Act. Now, this has been a saga that's dragged on since 2021, but actually the whole concept of this extension was conceived way back in 1991, so it's been on the plans of many in the area for decades. The development itself is expected to do to double the capacity of the port. Chief Financial Officer Simon Keble says he is hoping that construction will start in about 6 months' time. That's expected to last for about 2 years and cost up to $200 million. Now, there is a but in this, and I'll come back to that later. He says that the port at the moment is at max capacity, and they're actually turning ships away. And exporters and importers, they're going to be big winners from this expansion.
3: The major cost to the importer and the exporter is in the blue water charges, i.e. the shipping charges, not the terminal cost. And we believe by having more capacity, we'll be able to attract more competition. So there'll be more shipping lines being able to provide services to importers and exporters. Bigger ships, which are going to be coming into our laneways, which will provide cost savings to importers and exporters.
2: There was a but, I said, and Simon Keble says that the project could still be delayed if appeals are launched under the Fast Track process.
1: All right. Now, also new data out today about the housing market. And it's not good news for a lot of the North Island towns. What do you got? Invercargill, Timaru, Queenstown? They're the exceptions, are they?
2: Yeah, so you could actually say this wasn't great news for the whole country, basically. So they're the only regions to see any growth in house prices in the last quarter, and that's as the housing market nationally continues to weaken. So the latest house price index from Quotable Value shows national house values have slipped 1.9%. Now, that's the largest quarterly fall in 2 years, so no good news there. The average Kiwi home now is worth just a smidgen under $895,000. Now, that's down 1.7% since the start of the year and 1.3% less than the same time last year. Now, that downward direction is most obvious in the big centres such as Auckland and Wellington, although Gisborne, Greymouth and Hastings also saw larger than average falls during the winter, and the markets do tend to slow over the winter for obvious reasons. QV spokesperson Simon Peterson says even Christchurch saw its first negative quarterly fall in 11 months, when it's been, up until recently, one of the most resilient centres.
4: Values there never went up quite as high as Auckland and Wellington during that sort of post-COVID boom. But as a result, they also haven't retreated quite as far either. The economy down there is reasonably pretty strong right now. We've seen commodities and that sort of market hold up pretty well.
2: Now, as we mentioned earlier, Timaru and Invercargill average values did rise this quarter. And of course, Queenstown's, although at a slower than usual pace, but I guess you might say it's its own world. QV's Simon Peterson says economic uncertainty, rising interest rates, unemployment, and of course, the upcoming election have combined with the usual winter slowdown. And that's what we're seeing playing out in those numbers at the moment.
4: It'll be interesting to see what happens in spring. That's when we do tend to see more activity in the market, but that doesn't necessarily mean prices and home values will go up. What it means is there might be more buyers, but sellers might be in more competition to attract those buyers.
2: Buyer's market. That was QV's Simon Peterson.
1: Okay, and this saga of the Bremworth takeover, another development in that.
2: Yes, so Floorscape, which put an improved offer, now they were the original bidder for Bremworth Limited, They put an approved takeover offer for Bremworth last week, but it looks like it's going to end this takeover offer as soon as it began. So Bremworth's board says that the revised 95 cents a share proposal would not be, in their words, would not be progressed in a release to the NZX today. Now, that's despite it being superior to the 90 cent partial takeover from the Mungify Collective, which is led by major shareholder Stephen Ferrier. So Bremworth says discussions with major shareholders indicated that there just wouldn't be support for the Floorscape proposal. Now, Mungify had already secured lock-up agreements with a number of major shareholders to back its bid, and that basically left Floorscape facing a mountain to climb to succeed in this takeover offer.
1: Yeah, one to watch there. Thank you for that. Let's finish with the markets. How are things looking?
2: Yeah, it's a fairly calm start to the week, I would say. Let's start with oil after, obviously, the Middle East tensions continued over the weekend. Brent crude, relatively quiet start, as I said, slightly higher, trading at $96.75 a barrel. The American equivalent WTI trading around $92 a barrel. Equity markets may be quiet today as well, because it's actually a US holiday overseas today, which means that Wall Street will be closed. The NZX has started slightly lower this morning, and that's after a weak lead from Wall Street after some very, very strong jobs numbers there last Friday pushed up interest rate fears. The NZX is down 0.3%, about 47 points at 13,922. The ASX, though, it's opened slightly higher, up 0.2%. Over on currency markets, one Kiwi dollar will buy you 58.8 US cents, 81.6 Australian, 43.5 UK pence, 50.6 euro cents, 91.8 yen, and 3.94 Chinese yuan. Gold also having a very quiet start. It's flat at just over $4,400 an ounce.
1: Thanks, Jeffrey. Jeffrey Halley there with your business news. It's hit 12:30. Stick around. We're going to speak to the economics professor, Robert McCulloch. He thinks that the two major parties are failing young voters, and he thinks a youthquake will define the election. So we'll hear from him shortly. First, RNZ's top stories with Alison Leonard.
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6: A cardiologist says a crucial lab for advanced heart investigations is sitting idle because there aren't enough specialist cardiac staff to use it. The cath lab in Wellington has recently been refurbished. The Cardiac and Respiratory Foundation is calling for better staffing and more cardiac beds so patients can get life-saving procedures within the recommended time frame. The lawyer for Chaos Price's family has told the High Court he was running for his life when he was fatally shot by a police officer. The family is seeking a judicial review of the Independent Conduct Authority's investigation into the 2022 shooting. The unarmed 22-year-old had rammed a police car and attempted to steal cars from passers-by in Taranaki. The authority found the officer who fired the fatal shot used excessive force but did not recommend prosecution. At least five people died when an Amazon Prime cargo flight overran a runway and crashed while landing in Miami. Officials say the plane struck multiple vehicles on the ground. Another five people have been injured and three are in a critical condition. Emergency services are still dealing with a fuel leak from the crashed plane. The Port of Tauranga has been given fast-track approval for its Stella Passage development. The project will extend the Sulphur Point container berth by 385 metres and its Mount Maunganui wharves by 315 metres. The extension will convert cargo storage land within the port's existing footprint. It will also reclaim land behind the new wharves and dredge the passage. The port says the passage is vital to support future freight growth. National has named former journalist Jessica Rowe as its new candidate for Kaipara Ki Mahirangi. The role became available when Chris Penk decided to leave politics after losing his portfolios over a challenge to Christopher Luxon's leadership. Ms. Rowe was a journalist before working for the Ministry of Foreign Affairs and Trade. That's the news.
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9: Well, this is what the government promised 3 years ago and National said that they were doing it. 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
6: The Met Service long-range forecast for all of New Zealand until midnight Friday. First, the situation. A complex low-pressure system moves eastwards across the North Island today and then moves away to the east of New Zealand tomorrow as a ridge of high pressure builds over the country. Looking at the weather until midnight tomorrow for Northland to Waitomo, including Coromandel, Bay of Plenty and the Central High Country. Showers, some heavy at times, possible thunderstorms from South Auckland southwards this afternoon. Showers clearing early tomorrow morning and becoming fine. Gisborne and Hawke's Bay, rain possibly heavy at times, clearing tomorrow. Taranaki to Wellington also widened up. Periods of rain, some heavy falls easing from the south this afternoon and evening, mainly fine tomorrow. Buller, Nelson and Marlborough remaining rain clearing this afternoon and then mainly fine. A few showers tomorrow, mainly in the west. Grey, Westland and Fiordland, mainly fine today. Rain in Fiordland tomorrow, otherwise mainly fine with isolated showers. Canterbury, cloudy with drizzle clearing this evening, mainly fine tomorrow. Southland and Otago, isolated showers clearing this afternoon. Scattered rain in the west tomorrow morning, otherwise cloudy periods. And Chatham Islands, mostly cloudy. And the outlook for the following 3 days for the North Island on Wednesday. Scattered showers about and north of the Central Plateau, mainly inland, fine elsewhere. For Thursday, rain spreading from the west, possibly heavy, followed by showers. Friday, showers in the west, partly cloudy elsewhere, but isolated morning showers in the east. And for the South Island, Wednesday, rain developing in the west, possibly heavy, scattered falls in Southland and Otago, mainly fine in the northeast. Thursday, rain spreading northwards, followed by cold showers becoming confined to the south and west later. Snow is possible to 500 metres. Friday, showers or rain in the west and south, and also Banks Peninsula, mainly fine elsewhere, westerly gales in the south. And the Chathams, isolated showers, period of rain overnight Thursday into Friday, southeasterlies dying out on Wednesday, and then northwesterlies developing on Thursday, turning stronger southwest on Friday. RNZ National, it's 24 minutes to one.
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1: Great to have your company. Thanks for all your feedback on this KiwiMart. A lot of you getting in touch with this green plan to effectively nationalise 120 stores from the supermarket duopoly and set up our own thing. Amanda from Auckland says, I would shop at KiwiMart. I always try to shop with New Zealand-owned operated companies only, and I never buy online from Yatimu's or those sorts of sites. She says, I think we have to support Kiwi-made, Kiwi-owned, Kiwi-operated. Otherwise, we'll have no retailers left in New Zealand. Thanks for that, Amanda. Not everyone's as keen as that. This listener says, Guyan, when I hear the Greens talking about state-owned supermarkets, I feel like they're taking policy from Joseph Stalin. Surely the empty shelves we saw during Soviet times demonstrates pretty convincingly that this leads to less choice and higher prices. 2101, if you want to put your two cents into the Kiwi market debate. Monique Steele is with us for the Rural News. Hey, Monique.
12: Kia ora, Guyan.
1: This is interesting. We've got pork products for sale here saying made in New Zealand, but the pigs are actually from overseas. So it invites the obvious question, is someone telling porkies?
12: Well, probably not technically, but it's certainly an issue that's riling up the local pork industry that's calling for more accurate information for the labels on some pork products, think ham or bacon, and that's in that ongoing battle between domestic and imported pork supply. So around 60% of the pork consumed in Aotearoa comes from overseas, and most is processed here, like into cured pork. But industry group NZ Pork claims products are being sold to customers as made in New Zealand when they're not made from pigs born or raised here. Chief Executive Brent Kleiss says a parliamentary select committee recommended that the government looks at clearer labelling of pork products 3 years ago.
8: Well, it's infuriating, actually. It's getting really frustrating that despite agreement from both consumers, farmers, and in this case, the Regulations Review Committee and the Minister, that something should be looked at, that no action's getting taken.
12: Brent Kleist says pig farmers will have to adhere to higher welfare standards within a decade, and that's costing some millions of dollars to upgrade their factories. Meanwhile, he says cheaper, unethical and unclear country of origin labelled pork products continue to be sold.
8: Some countries are doing things that we banned here 10 years ago. They're using gestation stalls. They're doing castration of male pigs without any pain relief. And those sorts of practices which consumers here don't accept, but they're buying it because they don't see it.
12: The government's been exploring the issue too, Guyon. The Ministry of Business, Innovation and Employment has investigated and advised the Minister of Commerce and Consumer Affairs, that's Mr Cameron Brewer. But Minister Brewer told the group in a letter last week, while it is possible that compliant imported meat products could be branded in a way that could mislead consumers there about its origin, he says it's not happening at scale enough to justify regulatory change. So more on product labelling is expected from the Ministry for regulations soon as well. Heard about their digital labels today. And our laws actually prohibit false or misleading representations about products' origin. Bit of a reminder there. And concerns about breaches maybe. They should be referred to the Commerce Commission.
1: Okay, Manik, I know you wanted to talk about beef farming as well this afternoon. Numbers looking pretty good, right?
12: Oh yeah, numbers are up across every region actually, according to a new survey, and that's farmers really chasing those good returns for beef that they hope will continue. So Beef and Lamb's latest livestock survey shows there are 127,000 more beef cattle on last year, so that's up 3% to 3.96 million, just under four. So Banks Peninsula sheep and Angus beef farmer Thomas McGill of Charteris Bay, he says beef's looking pretty smart and he hopes the streak will continue.
13: It's really quite exciting times. I mean, you farm through various seasons and we're sort of at the back of some pretty tough times here, you know, a couple of years ago, and it wasn't great, but you just got to roll with it and we sort of farmed our way out of it, and now there's a pretty high demand for our product, and we're lucky to be in the industry long term, so we're sort of reaping the rewards of that at the moment, and we just hope that it can sort of sustain itself.
12: That's Thomas McGill. And meanwhile, it's a bit of a different story there for the national sheep flock that continues its downward trend. So sheep numbers dropped across all regions, according to that survey there in the year to June. They're down 2% to 22.78 million sheep. The greatest drops are across the Upper North Island too, Guyon.
1: Yeah, no, I recall in the 70s the stat was 60 million sheep and 3 million people. So we've moved a fair way from that. Thanks very much, Monique. That's Monique Steele with the Rural News. Let's flick across to Australia now. Our correspondent in Canberra is the Nine News political reporter, Amanda Kopp. Hey, Amanda.
14: Good morning.
1: This is an interesting policy. I just started reading about this morning, this One Nation push for effectively early access to their super accounts, right, for what, paying for the rent or the mortgage?
14: Yeah, so that's right. So this is another policy proposal from One Nation, which is quite interesting. I mean, it seems like every week they're coming out with a new policy proposal. So certainly pushing the government and the opposition when it comes to new policy ideas. So as you say, this is essentially the idea that people are really struggling at the moment with wages. Australia has had fairly stagnant wages growth in comparison to inflation. So there are a lot of people who are really struggling to pay the mortgage, to pay the rent. And so One Nation has said, well, you know, people do have additional money. It's just that they're not able to access it until their retirement. So their suggestion is that a portion of people's superannuation, not all of it, could essentially be funneled into their wages for a limited period of time. That time is 3 years. So essentially trying to knock back the criticisms that that it would be, you know, disadvantaging people in their retirement by putting a time limit on it.
1: Yeah, just for our listeners, I mean, your compulsory super is pretty high, isn't it? Is it 12% now, something like that?
14: So yeah, so it used to be, about 9.5%, but over the last couple of years, it's been going up by 0.5% sort of every 6 to 12 months, and it's finally reached 12%, which, like you say, is very high, and I think that there's probably a lot of employers think it's probably too high, but, you know, in some ways, it's definitely a benefit for Australian workers once we do get to retirement.
1: Yeah. Hey, I wanted to talk also about your ongoing digital crackdown. I know Australia's been probably braver than many governments in terms of cracking down on big tech. And I see talk about this digital duty of care bill. What would that do?
14: Yeah, so this is an interesting one. So obviously, Australia has already had our social media ban for under 16s. Now, it's sort of questionable about how effective that has actually been, but it does show that the government is at least trying to do something when it comes to the harms of social media, at least for young people. The digital duty of care is almost the next phase of that program for the government. It's not age-specific. It's not platform-specific. But it essentially puts into legislation a duty of care for tech companies to make sure that they're not harming their users. I try and think of it in the same way that, say, you know, if you go into a shop down the road, there's a duty of care obligation for your customers. You know, the business there has an obligation to make sure that the premises is safe for customers. This is essentially trying to put the same kind of constraints onto businesses, but in the online world, and acknowledging that there are harms that are being done to users through using these platforms that the platforms are well aware of, and that now the onus switches onto those tech companies to actually prevent that harm from happening in the first place.
1: Yeah, that's really interesting, and we'll keep a close eye on that here, because I know we've followed you on several of these issues recently. Thanks, Amanda. Amanda Kopp there out of Canberra. It's 12:45. Well, in the latest Taxpayers Union Courier poll, which is out this morning, both National and Labor are below 30%. So these are historic lows for our major parties. I mean, some elections you get them up around 80%. So these are pretty low, showing them both under 30%. Robert McCulloch, he's a professor of economics at Auckland University. He says the discontent with the two major parties is more pronounced among the young. He's written a column for the Newsroom website saying that National and Labor are failing the youth, and a youth quake could define the election. And he joins us now. Kia ora, good afternoon to you.
15: Kia ora.
1: Yeah, interesting piece that you've written for Newsroom. You say that the two majors, the blue team and the red team, are really failing young New Zealanders. What led you to that conclusion?
15: Well, almost one in five of them of under 35s are unemployed. And they experienced, out of 136 countries, 126 out of 136 biggest drop in their measured satisfaction with life, measured by the World Happiness Report, the ladder of life. And the IMF reports in 2025, last year, we were among the 10 slowest growing economies in the entire world. The other 10 include countries like Yemen and Iran. So it's created a scenario where many of our youth are really struggling to get their careers going. They're not able to. I speak, that article was more on behalf of the students. They're finding it very hard to get jobs. You know, 500 applicants for one or two positions. And so they're leaving the country, which is breaking the heart of many of their parents and breaking up families.
1: Yes, I mean, many causes to that probably, but I was interested to see you call the business chumocracy as one of these. Explain to us what that is and why that might be shutting out talented young people.
15: Oh, it seems to be playing a major role, particularly in New Zealand, where the boards of our biggest companies, many of our big jobs in Wellington, are going to a very well-connected group of people, of mates, chums who know each other, and they're shutting out many of the youth from the good jobs. They're quite happy to put our youngsters in the engine room, you know, doing sort of tech functions, but they don't want to promote them up to higher levels. And this is going against the grain throughout the world. It's not a world trend. Many of the biggest companies in the world now run tech companies run by people who are very young, in their 30s. They're not just doing the tech side of the business, they're running the entire company, and they own it. So we seem to have been stuck in New Zealand with this sort of in crowd, and it's coming down to who you know, not what you know. And I think it's a really big problem in terms of rewarding on merit. We don't seem to be a meritocracy in many ways.
1: Interesting. We have this issue, and we've had it for many years in New Zealand, that older people tend to vote and younger people less so. And you get this incentive, don't you, for parties to promote policies for older New Zealanders. And you touch on the biggest one in your article for Newsroom, and that is the sheer amount of money that we are spending on superannuation and our seeming unwillingness to do much about mitigating the vast cost of that.
15: Yes, well, the healthcare budget is mainly oriented towards the older people, in the sense that over 55s gobble up about 60% of it. And of course, pension is all for the over 65s. Of course, Winston Peters' main voter base comes from retired folks. And so we have the sort of the political parties in power very, very reluctant to do anything which puts the more older vote offside with them. And as you say, the voter turnout's not that impressive with many youngsters. So what they're doing is essentially paying the taxes to support a primarily older group on their pensions and in terms of their healthcare. So that's I think, a great problem.
1: So just finally, with the two majors, in your view, failing young voters, what do you think's going to happen? Do you think that they will be more attracted to some of the minor parties? And tell us what you mean by this youthquake possibly defining an election.
15: I think, yes, that there's a rejection of the two major parties going on. They're unappealing to the youth. And to the extent they do come out and vote, that will define the election. And we do see plummeting support for the two main parties. And you ask many people up and down the length of the country, they don't much like the Nats or Labor. And they're struggling to find other smaller parties to vote for. But they're certainly unimpressed with the two major ones.
1: Thanks for your time this afternoon. It's a really interesting discussion. 2101, if you want to add your voice to that. That was Professor of Economics at Auckland University, Robert McCulloch. It's 9:09. Well, the regional political party classified as far-right extremist by Germany's domestic intelligence agency, they appear to have pulled off a pretty large election win. So the AfD is projected to have won more than 44% of the vote in initial results in the Saxony-Anhalt regional election. No far-right party has won control of a German state since World War II. Let's get more on this from Neva Chittikoff, World Watch.
16: The Alternative for Germany Party, or AfD, ran a campaign on drastically tightening asylum and immigration policies, slashing funding for democracy projects, and combating social diversity in the region of 2.1 million people. The crowd at the party's headquarters turned euphoric and burst into a rendition of the national anthem as the preliminary result, double what it received in the last election 5 years ago, rolled in. 35-year-old Saxony-Anhalt leader Ulrich Siegmund emphatically addressed his supporters. His words are translated.
17: We have made history. We are going to get our country back, and we start with Saxony-Anhalt. 44.5%. And the goal that we had at the time wasn't just realistic, it was exactly what the people of Saxony-Anhalt wanted to see. This is going to shake all of Germany.
16: Internationally, the AfD has support from the Trump administration, Russia, and the world's richest man, Elon Musk, who gave a surprise address at the party's campaign launch during last year's national election. And on election night, Ulrich Siegmann has vowed to keep his party's pro-Russia and pro-US stances.
18: The development now is that we want our national sovereignty back, that countries have politics in the interest of their people, their own nations, and not try to save the world. And so I want to emphasize, both in the direction of Russia and the United States of America, we need both of them if Germany is going to be successful.
16: The parties in Germany's national government, the Christian Democrats and Social Democratic Party, have received a combined initial result of just 26.8%. Sven Schulze is the incumbent state premier and regional leader of Chancellor Friedrich Merz's CDU party. As the result became apparent, he told supporters in 24 years of CDU rule in the state, this was the hardest election campaign he's experienced.
1: That report from Neva Chittick of World Watch. It's 6 minutes to one. Time to talk sport. Bridget Tunnicliffe is with us. Hey, Bridget.
19: Kia ora.
1: We're talking the Warriors first up. They're keen to have both of their NRL playoff games at their spiritual home.
19: Yes, good old Mount Smart. And it has been confirmed that their first playoff game this Saturday against the Dolphins will be there. However, the Warriors will have another home playoff game with the venue yet to be decided. So with a 50,000 seating capacity, Eden Park can hold roughly double the number of fans as Mount Smart, so offering the NRL increased gate takings. The NRL runs all the playoff games, so they have the ultimate say. Warriors boss Cameron George told RNZ he is happy the NRL agreed to play the opening playoff game at Mount Smart, and George says they'll be meeting with the NRL again this week to plead their case.
20: It was really important to me that you know, I challenge the NRL's thinking on taking it away, because it's our home. It's where we, you know, we've got fans that sit there in the rain, hail or sunshine for many, many years, and it's so connected to us, and our players love it there, our fans love it there, and we've earned the right to play it there.
19: So the Warriors last played at Eden Park way back in 2014. They've played six NRL games there with just one win. So they might be wanting to avoid Eden Park for superstitious reasons as well.
1: Yeah. Okay, so All Blacks lost on the weekend. Where to now?
19: Yeah, so the fourth test is in the USA this Sunday morning. The Springboks lead the series 2-1 after beating the All Blacks on South African soil for the last time, 29-24 in Soweto. The All Blacks are seeking solutions, particularly to the Springboks' dominance in the scrum and maul. And assistant coach Neil Barnes says the All Blacks are a wounded side following that defeat. But Barnes says it's not much separating the sides.
21: I think if you look at all the stats, but at the end of the day, we're on the wrong side of the scoreboard. So we're going to have to eat humble pie and be honest in our reviews and be solution-based, because we've got to be better and be on the other side of that scoreboard. But yeah, to be fair, there's not a lot in it.
19: So fourth and final test is in Baltimore, of all places, this Sunday morning. And
1: We're arguing about Eden Park versus Mount Smart, but Baltimore will be a bit of a shock for both of them, won't it?
19: Yeah. Well, I mean, at least you can take the home factor out of it now for Springboks, so maybe that gives the All Blacks a slight advantage.
1: True. Okay, let's finish with motor racing. Bit of an end of an era for New Zealand motor racing with the legend Sir Scott Dixon.
19: Yes, so he has raced for the last time for the Chip Ganassi team. He finished 17th in the final race in California this morning, finishing the season 12th overall. He first joined Chip Ganassi way back in 2002 and went on to win six IndyCar Series titles. The 46-year-old holds the most wins of any active driver at the moment with 59, but this year he ended his streak of winning a race every year since 2005. But next year he will continue in IndyCar, but he will drive for Arrow McLaren, so maybe that will reinvigorate his career. But fellow Kiwi Scott McLaughlin won the season's final race in California this morning. He finished the season 6th overall, and Chip Ganassi teammate Alex Plough won the IndyCar overall title this year.
1: Interesting. Thank you, Bridget. Bridget Tunnicliffe there with sport. It's a couple of minutes to one. Jesse Mulligan's with me to tell us what's coming up on afternoons. Hey, Jesse.
0: Kia ora, Guyan. State-run supermarket. Good idea or not?
1: I thought you might get into this. It's going to be really interesting, isn't it?
0: Isn't it? Yeah. We're going to chat to Tex Edwards, who knows something about monopolies.
1: He's the Monopoly Watch guy. So he set up 2 Degrees. He's a smart guy.
0: Yeah, he is. Yeah. Really interested. So obviously, you know, got some experience with capitalism. Interested in what he thinks about this as a potential solution from the Greens. In our Monday Expert segment today, we're talking about free diving. Anything you've ever wanted to ask a freediver, William Truebridge joins us from 2:30. And if you need some cheering up about artificial intelligence, my guest after 3 updates us on all the good stuff going on, from medical breakthroughs to some positive news about jobs as well. We'll have a chat about that a little later on in the show.
1: Oh, sounds like a good listen. Thank you. It's Jesse Mulligan coming up with afternoons after the 1 o'clock news. Thanks so much for getting in touch with all your feedback. This listener says, in Switzerland, the 2 major supermarket chains are cooperatives owned by the Swiss people. Maximising profits is not a goal, and any profits go back into the business. So we have had some support for that, some criticism too, and also a lot of discussion from you about that interview with Robert McCulloch, the economics professor out of Auckland University. This listener says, the chamocracy, which he described, is very alive and well in local government circles too, with contracts, especially in the Coromandel and Waikato area, and it's very politically motivated there, this listener says. So thanks for getting in touch on those issues. Go to our website rnz.co.nz to listen back to any of the interviews we've done on Midday Report, and we're back tomorrow at midday. Kia pai tōrā.
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3: RNZ News at 1 o'clock. Kia ora, good afternoon. I'm Karen McCarthy. An economist says the numbers don't add up for the Green Party's plan for a government-owned supermarket chain. The Greens want to force Foodstuffs and Woolworths to sell 120 stores and some distribution capacity to the government. The Greens say that will cost around $3 billion. But Cameron Bagri from Bagri Economics doesn't agree.
22: I don't think the numbers stack up. I'd have some serious question marks over the execution of the transaction. Yeah, if it was me, I'd be looking at an alternative route, which would be structural separation of retail from wholesale within the supermarket duopoly.
3: Mr. Bagri told Midday Report structural issues have led to the formation of the duopoly. Federated Farmers says New Zealand should focus on climate resilience rather than the net zero target. The ACT Party wants to repeal the Zero Carbon Act and cut carbon tax by removing the minimum price for credits. Federated Farmers climate change spokesperson Richard Dawkins says there's a lot for farmers to like about the policy. He says resilient infrastructure should be the priority.
23: We also need to think about resilience moving into the future as a country, and that's building resilient roads, it's building water storage, it's being able to handle these adverse weather events. So while we certainly support playing our part internationally, we really need to focus on resilience.
3: Richard Dawkins says New Zealand doesn't need a net zero target to achieve its climate change goals. A fire investigator says a blaze close to New Zealand's oldest building was deliberately lit. Friday night's fire destroyed a storage shed and damaged Honey House Cafe, just metres from Kirikiri's Kemp House, which was completed in 1822. Fire investigator Gary Beer says the blaze set one side of the Honey House alight and destroyed water pipes and electrical cables. Kemp House remains closed due to re-roofing work, while the cafe is closed. A property market analyst says the economic climate is leaving developers and investors exposed to high levels of risk. More than half of apartment sales in Auckland failed to make a profit over the last quarter. Head of research for Cotality, Nick Goodall, says apartments typically yield better income for a smaller or short-term investment, but are more vulnerable to market fluctuations.
24: Typically, investors are the majority of buyers for those apartments. They're dealing with large expenses themselves, and they can't always pass that on and increase rent. Everyone else is dealing with high costs as well. And so if they can't afford to pay it, they simply don't rent it out. And vacant properties are even worse than low-yielding properties.
3: Nick Goodall says uncertainty over the upcoming election is likely to be discouraging property investors. Around 170,000 passengers have been stranded in Indonesia as a volcanic eruption closes 8 airports, including the country's main international port in the capital, Jakarta. School and outdoor activities have been suspended. Here's the BBC's Lisa Tambunan.
2: The eruption began late on Friday and sent ash nearly 10 miles into the sky. Mount Anak Krakatau, which sits in the Sunda Strait between Java and Sumatra, was active once again. The seismic activity has continued through the weekend, with two more eruptions triggering widespread flight disruption. Routes to and from Singapore, along with major international flights to Doha, Sydney and Kuala Lumpur, have all been affected. On the ground, residents of Jakarta and other cities have been sweeping up the ash outside their homes. They've been advised to wear masks and eye protection and to remain indoors.
3: Germany's far-right party, Alternative for Germany, looks set to become the largest party in the state of Saxony-Anhalt following a regional election. It would be the first far-right win in the country since the Second World War. Exit polls showed the AfD had a commanding lead with at least 44% of the vote. That's an increase of 20% since the last regional election in 2021. A coroner has found two people died in a head-on crash in Canterbury caused by a speeding, unregistered, fatigued driver high on methamphetamine with her seven-month-old baby in the car. Petra Kerr crossed the centre line on State Highway 1 near Amberley in January 2024 and hit Brian Kerr's vehicle. Witnesses said Mr. Kerr, who was no relation, had no chance to avoid the crash. Petra Kerr's infant son sustained minor injuries. Coroner Marianne Borrowdale highlighted the danger of driving while high on drugs. That's the news.
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7: 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They look more cohesive. I think they've done fantastically well, and I think Dave Rennie's learned a lot about his team.
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3: Jesse Mulligan up next with Afternoons after the short forecast from Met Service to midnight on Tuesday. Northland to Waitomo, including Coromandel, Bay of Plenty and the Central High Country. Showers, some heavy at times, possible thunderstorms from South Auckland southwards this afternoon. Showers clear early in the morning and becoming fine. Gisborne and Hawke's Bay, rain, possibly heavy at times, clearing tomorrow. Taranaki to Wellington, also wider upper. Rain with some heavy falls, easing from the south this afternoon and evening, and it'll be mainly fine tomorrow. Buller, Nelson and Marlborough. Remaining rain clearing this afternoon to mainly fine. Just a few showers tomorrow, mainly in the west. For Grey, Westland and Fiordland. Mainly fine today, rain in Fiordland tomorrow, otherwise mainly fine with isolated showers. Canterbury, cloudy with drizzle, clearing this evening. It'll be mainly fine tomorrow. Southland and Otago, isolated showers clearing this afternoon. Scattered rain in the west tomorrow morning, otherwise cloudy periods. And for the Chatham Islands, mostly cloudy. It's 1:06.
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10: This lovely sound is Jess B. She's our guest on Friday on New Zealand Live. Looking forward to that. We had a really great session on the Friday just gone with Henna. If you missed that, you can find it online, rnz.co.nz/Jesse. Welcome to Monday on Afternoons. Shortly we're going to have a look at this Greens policy, this Greens idea of a Kiwi Mart. But first, I've got a soundbite for you. So I've got a kind of a bit of an old-fashioned advertisement that played on television a few years ago. I've removed the identifying words, and I'd like you to take a listen and tell me what is being advertised here.
25: Say, has this been happening to your Christmas list? Every year it seems to stretch, gets longer and longer. Well, that's good. It means your list of friends is growing, too. What will you give them? So give them 10 packs in one bright red and gold carton. No wrapping needed. There's even a greeting card right here on the side. You just sign, present, and watch for the smiles.
0: Go on then. What do you think that Christmas present, suggested Christmas present is? Text us on 2101, and I've got an afternoon's tote bag for someone who gets it right today. Well, the Greens are promising to break up the supermarket duopoly, proposing a government-owned supermarket chain called Kiwimart if they make it into power this November. Under the plan, Foodstuffs and Woolworths would be forced to sell 120 stores and 2 distribution centres into public ownership for about $2.8 billion. So, would Kiwimart actually bring down the cost of groceries, and can the government really make a supermarket chain like this work? With me in studio is 2 Degrees founder Tex Edwards, a key player in the 2007 breakup of the telco sector. He now runs pro-competition think tank Monopoly Watch. Hey, Tex.
6: How you doing?
0: Great to see you.
6: Great to see you.
0: You must be feeling invigorated to have some chat around this topic.
6: It's the start of the election season.
0: Yeah.
6: And what a way to start.
0: Okay. This announcement first up, what's your gut reaction to it?
6: I think it's got merit. The detail is compelling. It's not an easy task. This is a public policy debate that's gone on for 5 years, not 5 minutes. And so there are lots of moving parts. There's distribution, there's loyalty cards, there's the stores. What's really telling here is that nobody's turned up to start a third operator despite a lot of welcoming red carpet placed out there. And the detail of this proposal ticks several boxes in terms of what the business case for a challenger would be. Point one, it starts off with scale.
0: Mm-hmm.
6: So it's 120 existing supermarkets. Point two, it addresses the fact that there's no business case to build new supermarkets. I don't know if you're aware, but in 2021, we participated in this Commerce Commission inquiry, and it proved that there was an overbuild of supermarkets,
0: right,
6: which were used as a defensive weapon.
0: Too many supermarkets for the population.
6: 100%.
0: Right.
6: And the real problem sits at the distribution centre. There's only 2 distribution centres, and there's geographic monopolisation. And so these capital-intensive businesses get quite complex quite quickly, because we've had 20 years of a duopoly. And we've had, in business, it's called a moat. So they've had these barriers to entry. Mm-hmm. They've had 20 years to build the barriers to entry.
0: Okay. Back to the idea of the government starting this up, though. This idea has been called all sorts of things. Communism, or something like it. It's going to make New Zealand like Soviet-era USSR. So what do you make of that? You're a capitalist.
6: I am a capitalist.
0: How can you possibly be for the idea of a government moving into the market like this?
6: Excellent question, because that's exactly what the lobbyists got Anthony Albanese to say. And poor old Anthony Albanese came out and he did a big song and dance and said, we can't break up our Australian supermarkets because it would be communist. And those financial analysts at Monopoly Watch, myself included, said, excuse me, Mr. Albanese, you, the Australian Prime Minister, and in this case, the New Zealand government, have the same problem that the communist regime had in Brezhnev's 1970s and 1980s Russia.
0: Mm-hmm.
6: In Russia, we had very bizarre supermarket economics in the 70s and 80s because it was monopolised. And we had no competition, and there was no nutrition competition, there was no price movements. And so, actually, it's incorrect to call this communism. It's not. It's solving a market problem that's being designed incorrectly.
0: Are you saying that we're solving the same problem that Brezhnev was solving?
6: 100%.
0: Right. How did that work out for Brezhnev?
6: Brezhnev
0: queues around the block for one loaf of bread.
6: Brezhnev got disposed, and we had a new leader there, but we had a revitalization of the supermarket sector in communist Russia, and this is a industry that suffered a problem. The entire industry has been on notice that this might happen since 2006, and a lot of people have asked myself and Monopoly Watch, hey, how did we get into this mess? And the response to that, Jesse, is that In 2006, we had a 3-2 merger. I don't know if you can remember a brand called Countdown, but it purchased a business called Foodtown. Yeah. And when Countdown and Foodtown merged, we went from having 3 supermarket operators to 2. Ironically, it was Foodstuffs who protested the most. And so since that period, they couldn't believe that they went from a 3-operator market structure in 2006 to what we have now. And so they've been building a moat. They've been building barriers to entry to prevent this.
0: This is, technically, I think Foodstuffs North Island and Foodstuffs South Island are two different companies. It's probably another conversation that's being had over here. Do you think that if the government went into the supermarket business, it would make it more likely that a fourth player might come in? Or is it a case of we're giving up on the idea of another player and the government's just going to be there for keeps?
6: 100%.
0: Which one?
6: You'd possibly get a fourth operator, because what is noteworthy and credible in this plan is, and obviously it'll be debated through the election season, and it's fantastic for the entire...
0: You just like the chat.
6: Political chit-chat of this. But it is quite a structural economic problem. And because they discuss setting up new distribution centres, new wholesale centres, it's easy to attach a fourth network to that third network, which would need to get to scale. And so this disruption could be fantastic for consumers.
0: Like a circuit breaker.
6: A circuit breaker is exactly the word.
0: You mentioned loyalty programs. People might be surprised to hear that as part of the conversation. What does it matter if I've got a card for one of these supermarkets already?
6: It's really important, because what the proposal, a point that was noteworthy and credible in the proposal, was that

0: yode. And if you move your head up in a supermarket, you'll see at least 30 to 60.
1: You're alleging that they're taking your photo as you fill out a loyalty form.
0: Not as you fill out the form, but as you purchase.
1: And connecting your photo to your loyalty.
0: 100%. So what's happening is that the data collection in a supermarket ecosystem is being harvested to create a further barrier to entry to challengers, because as competition comes, the person who has your ecosystem of consumer behaviour, that's an asset to the business. Just like a bank, and a bank might have 5 years of banking.
1: They can give it to suppliers and say, hey, we can connect you directly with this nice guy from Auckland who buys a lot of wholemeal bread, so we can target specials directly at him.
0: Well,
1: It's a weird couple of examples, but that's all I could come up with on the fly on a Monday.
0: On a Monday, coming up with flyers, what it is, Jesse, is that you can bespoke price, so you can start selling supermarket goods like airline tickets.
1: Yeah.
0: And you can understand right. that you're not price sensitive. So we know that Jesse has unlimited budget on sourdough bread, but he's not very price sensitive on olive oil. And so it's harvesting this data to meet your needs. Part of it is a great thing, and a part of it is AI at its best, but part of it is building a barrier to entry, and it's damaging your consumer utility.
1: I'm almost out of time with you. You say you were keen on the scheme in theory. You say it could be the circuit breaker we need, may even open up the market to a fourth competitor. Will it work? Looking at what the Greens have promised here, will they achieve what they're hoping to achieve with this particular policy?
0: This will create disruption in the existing ecosystem, which is broken for consumers. They're fixing a broken market. It will be a long marathon. It will have difficulties. But the proposal as it stands has merit and is worthy of further debate. And it's a credible, detailed plan that could evolve into something that will help consumers.
1: You're basically saying any disruption is good disruption.
0: You need to start somewhere. And what we've seen is a six-year debate of going nowhere. And this is a credible line in the sand, which will fertilise more debate in this election season. And the detail of it leads to a credible idea.
1: You brought an apple in with you. Is that for your lunch or is that a prop?
0: The apple is I'm just hungry.
1: Okay, perfect. Well, now I'm going to give you a chance to eat it. Nice to talk to you. Thanks so much.
0: Pleasure. Nice to see you, Jesse.
1: Great chat. That's Tex Edwards, who runs a pro-competition think tank called Monopoly Watch the whole positive about this new green policy suggesting KiwiMart, a government-owned supermarket chain. Well, a group of overseas-trained doctors are calling for... Oh, by the way, welcome your thoughts on that on 2101. A group of overseas-trained doctors are calling for better working conditions in New Zealand for doctors who trained in less affluent countries. There's almost 400 of them from places like India and Pakistan and Bangladesh and China and South Africa. Sometimes some of those countries known as the Global South. They want more support on the job. And despite being doctors, having navigated and paid their way through our qualification pathways, they say they often feel isolated and unsupported once they're in work. Jackie DeSmit is a doctor from South Africa representing this group, and Johanna Thomas-Maud completed her PhD research on the subject of overseas doctors at Massey University. I'll start with you, Jackie, as an overseas-trained doctor. How have you found working in the New Zealand healthcare system?
2: The New Zealand system is a wonderful system to work in. I count it a privilege to be able to be a doctor here. Obviously, coming from South Africa, we are seeing quite a different patient population, quite different demographics.
1: Was there much new stuff to learn?
2: Oh, absolutely. It's a completely different system. Our system was much more focused on infectious diseases and trauma, and now I'm working in primary care.
1: And this kind of midwinter crazy season aside, you're mostly happy here, is that fair to say?
2: Oh, absolutely, yes. Yeah, no, it's a wonderful system to be in.
1: Do you ever hear concerns from other doctors who've come from other countries?
2: Oh, absolutely. So we've got a group of about 380 of us now who are together on this journey of requalifying in New Zealand. And many of them have gone through incredible hardship through the journey. Mm. Joanna and I originally connected many years ago with her research, and I was one of her participants, and we were finding that there weren't exam opportunities for the doctors. There weren't job opportunities. These international doctors were sitting here, many of them have immigrated.

0: separated. Many of them, their families are well established here, and partners are working. Many of them had already bought homes and even gotten citizenship, but were unable to work as doctors. So there's been a lot of progress that's happened since that time, where now there are more exam opportunities and work opportunities for those doctors. So there's been a lot of progress that has happened, but there's still much more to be done. When doctors come into new systems, the best thing to do is to orientate them really well, to give them really good support in the beginning, and to really nurture that vulnerable time where they are learning the system. And if they get good support there, then they are able to go on to specialize, to become leaders in their community and owning practices and going into hospital specializations and GP specializations. And so these, if we look after these doctors well, we really have such a taonga that we've got such potential with these doctors to use this treasure and to really nurture them into becoming really stable pillars in our community long term.
1: Beautiful work on the reel, by the way, Jackie. You're obviously picking things up here in New Zealand with the local language. Do they feel welcome?
0: No, is the easiest answer. And I think they're very aware that they're going to have to jump through hoops. In fact, most qualified professionals, if you move to another country, even in other professions, you have to do some form of an exam or some form of a requalification type process to be vetted. And so they're very aware that they have to go through that process here and have no problem to do that. They're more than happy to do the $10,000 worth of exams. Nobody's expecting it to be an easy road, but the support, the care and the way that they're treated whilst they're going through that process, I think is the really big thing that we need to highlight. The manaakitanga that these doctors have experienced is nothing compared to what New Zealand is capable of. We've got such a wonderful way of growing connections within community and making people feel a sense of belonging and feel that they're part of the whānau and part of the family. And if we could extend that whānauingatanga to those people, I think these doctors would more readily really establish themselves in New Zealand practice. Now, retention would be so much better. Mm. We see that in the UK statistics. We see that UK retention is up to 4 years. They've got about an 80% retention of international doctors. But they focus really hard on the support and care that they give these doctors in the beginning and through the, like I call it, the vulnerable time where these doctors are requalifying and moving their families and having to move around the country to take job opportunities. It's a very vulnerable time for these doctors.
1: Who is we, Jackie? Whose responsibility is this? Is it the fellow doctors? Is it the Ministry of Health? Is it their patients? Who are you talking about there?
0: Really, what we're needing is a system where these doctors, some kind of an organisation, and I think it should be through the ministry. We are seeing some private organisations coming into this gap and recognising that there is a need, and some private organisations are coming in and trying to meet the need. But ideally, we'd be seeing that from a ministry point of view, that this would be the way that we welcome these doctors, that there would be good orientation programs available for them so that they don't need to go looking for the support, but the support is readily available, that there's pastoral care, that there's cultural integration courses, that there's conflict resolution courses. How you resolve conflict in a Middle Eastern country or Eastern Bloc country might be quite different to how you would resolve it in New Zealand. And so we're needing to grow those skills. And the doctors are more than willing to learn how to do things differently and how to fit in well into the New Zealand system. But without the training, without the support, they're often left to cope themselves.
1: Okay. So the short answer is you'd like the ministry to step up and create a group, maybe slightly more formal version of what has popped up with you guys informally. Let's go to Johanna, who's done some research herself on this. Kia ora, Johanna.
2: Kia ora.
1: What are you seeing out there and what makes it worthy of research?
2: So I guess the thing about any kind of research is that it's essentially a snapshot in time. And so the research that I carried out that Jackie's referring to was something I did between 2021 and 2024. And so at that time, of course, we had COVID, we had a lot of reports of ongoing doctor shortages, and we also had reports of overseas trained doctors struggling to find work. So that's kind of how I became interested in this topic. And so what I did is I spoke to a wide range of overseas trained doctors who were working in New Zealand at the time to understand a bit more about their experiences. And so that those doctors included people who were in the group that Jackie's talking about, which I referred to as doctors who take the NZ-REX pathway, as well as doctors from other countries, including those known as comparable health systems. So it was a wide range of different doctors that I spoke to, and there were some very clear trends. And while the issues that were very, very prevalent at the time around NZ-REX doctors struggling to find work, while there has been some movement in that Jackie's referred to, there were some underlying trends in terms of how people were experiencing their time in New Zealand and their attempts to get professional recognition in New Zealand.
1: Some of that will be, you know, inevitable when you move to a new country. You have some landing problems or some teething problems. But what is the solvable stuff as far as you can see?
2: Well, I guess what kind of made it more than just simply teething issues or adjusting to a new place is how stark the differences were between the different doctors that I spoke to. So essentially, when you want to become registered as an overseas trained doctor in New Zealand, the pathway that you take to becoming recognised and becoming registered depends on the country that you trained in or the country that you were working in before you came here. And so what I found is that the doctors who were trained in countries that are known as comparable health systems or the competent authority countries, which include the countries like you mentioned, like the UK, Australia, other European countries, North American countries, for example, these doctors were experiencing, while they definitely had some challenges upon arriving in New Zealand, they did generally feel that their qualifications and their skills were valued, their training was valued, they felt welcome as medical professionals in New Zealand, despite, of course, having some challenges with adapting to a new place. The doctors on the NZ-REX pathway, on the other hand, the doctors who weren't trained in this subset of essentially 29 high-income countries, reported a lot more experiences, negative experiences, in terms of, in fact, only 6% of them, when I surveyed them, actually said that they felt welcome.
1: Wow.
2: In New Zealand, and that's just a couple of years ago, you know.
1: How do we solve that?
2: How do we solve that? I mean, systemic change is slow. It's something that...
1: As is cultural change, right?
2: Exactly. It's something that you can't change overnight. So yes, while what we can do in terms of the practical sense is open up more jobs, ensure that there are streamlined pathways, streamlined opportunities, and these things are still things that do need more work and we do need to continue pushing for. The overall cultural shift in terms of how these sorts of individuals, these qualified individuals who are very willing, as Jackie said, to prove that they are able to provide the skills and the competencies necessary to contribute to our country, it's about ensuring that they do have the pathways of support and that they do feel welcome. And that is going to take a longer time, I think, to make that change. But the best way, I think, to start any kind of cultural change or systemic change is to keep talking about it and to keep raising awareness of it.
1: Must be a heck of a WhatsApp group you're in, Jackie.
0: It's a lovely group. And I think the culture of the group has shifted over time. Whereas in the beginning, it was very much, there was a negativity and people were very quite despondent. And now there's more movement towards positivity of helping each other and realizing that these are actually the people who are going to be, we're going to be looking after each other in 20 years time. You know, these are going to be the doctors that New Zealand has. And I think if we have that long-term approach, you know, we know that 60% of these of the NZ-REX doctors would be more than happy to go into primary care, and 80% of them would be happy to go into rural practice. These doctors are going to be filling. We know that that there's going to be a huge retirement rate. We're looking at 65% of doctors are going to retire in the next 6 years of GPs, and this group has got such potential to be meeting that need and filling the gap.
1: Jackie, are you familiar with this GP David Moller and what he's proposing?
0: Yes, David and I have had multiple conversations. David's been fantastic in recognising the need that international doctors have to be supported, and has seen it, you know, from a business opportunity point of view to
1: what's
0: be supporting
1: his,
0: these doctors.
1: What's his plan? What's the program he's proposing?
0: Yeah, so he's proposed a program that he gives an online program where you can follow through his kind of training of all the things that you wish you'd known when you became a GP in New Zealand. And it's an excellent curriculum. And then you go into a group where he will then almost be a big brother to you from a GP point of view, and really nurturing those doctors into practice. And what they are hoping to do is to put that system through the Ministry of Health, that it would actually become accessible to doctors, so they wouldn't be paying privately in order to access that support. There's people who are really trying to make a difference in this realm, and as everybody is realizing what this group of doctors is going through, and realizing what an opportunity we've got to support them.
1: Like, as you say, the first step is getting it out in the open, recognizing that there's an issue that perhaps needs to be solved. Johanna, thank you for your ongoing work in this area, for helping to make some of these connections. And Jackie, we're really pleased that your experience here in New Zealand has been positive. That said, it's great that you're adding your voice to the call for some positive change in this area. So kia ora kōrua, and thank you both. This is Afternoons. During our previous conversation, my guest Tex Edwards talked about an allegation that the supermarkets were using facial recognition to connect you to your loyalty card. We just had an opportunity to have a look on the websites of both major supermarkets. Woolworths say they don't have facial recognition cameras in their stores or car parks. Foodstuffs says they only use facial recognition as a means of security, and they're permanently deleted once it's been determined that you're not a person of interest. You can find more details on that on the supermarket sites. Coming up, we're going to take a look at the burden of running homes and who it falls on. No prizes if you guess it, though. That's after the headlines.
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4: Labour leader Chris Hipkin says he's interested in ideas to break up the supermarket duopoly, but won't say whether he supports the Green Party plan to set up a government-owned supermarket chain. Untreated wastewater has once again been discharged into Tarakana Bay on Wellington's south coast following heavy rain this morning. A number of roads remain closed in the South Island following heavy rain that caused flooding and slips. And Germany's far-right Alternative for Germany party is heading for a dramatic victory in the eastern state of Saxony-Anhalt and says it has a mandate to govern. Those are the headlines. More news at 2.
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1: Bit of feedback on the supermarkets. Pam says, in response to your interview on the introduction of a government-owned supermarket, "I have a loyalty card for each of the major supermarket chains, but I would give them up in a heartbeat and support a government-owned supermarket with the goal of breaking up the current duopoly and reducing food prices through competition." Here's an interesting story. I recently picked up a shopping basket with a chocolate bar wrapper in it, and I didn't think anything of it. I gathered my purchases and went to a self-checkout. I processed my purchases and was about to pay when a notice appeared on the screen saying, "I think you have left something in your basket." The words were accompanied with an image of the basket and the chocolate bar wrapper. I moved my hand over the basket and my hand appeared in the image. I needed to explain the matter to a staff member so they could clear the screen to allow me to pay, says Grant. "The green policy is insane," says someone else. If anti-competitive behaviour due to cartels is the problem forcing these large companies to split off parts, If anti-competitive behaviour due to cartels is the problem, forcing these large companies to split off parts is the conventional answer. No rational person should think the government running a supermarket chain would actually work. Governments have a very bad history trying to run businesses like this. I think Tex, his major thrust was just good to have some disruption of any kind. But I appreciate your thoughts on 2101. Asian supermarkets are becoming popular in Mount Wellington. They're often not mentioned in terms of being a key player, but I know a lot of people buy their groceries outside of those two major companies in things like Asian supermarkets, which are popping up in certainly in the urban centres. There's a new one close to my Pack and Save in Sylvia Park Mall and the Mount Wellington Highway and the Ellerslie-Panmure Highway. I wonder if they are becoming significant. Thanks. It's 25 to 2. Who does most of the thinking and planning and scheduling involved in the running of your household? New research has confirmed that, spoiler alert, it's the women who cop most of the burden. And it's not just cleaning and cooking and laundry. There is something you're probably becoming familiar with, the cognitive load. That's things like remembering appointments, organising activities, and planning meals. Dr. Sarah Condouris is a research fellow in the School of Psychology at the University of Queensland. She's researched how the division of household labour in heterosexual couples impacts relationship quality. And she joins me now. Hi, Sarah.
7: Hi, thank you so much for having me.
1: Really lovely to talk to you. How do you divide up the load in the household, by the way? How do you begin thinking about this?
7: Yeah, so it's interesting. When we think of household labour, we typically think of those physical chores, so you're cooking, you're cleaning, but there's so much more to it. There's a lot of behind-the-scenes mental effort that really goes into that physical result. So what we did is we broke it into the cognitive and the emotional load, and they make up that mental load. So you captured the cognitive load quite well when you talked about that thinking, planning, scheduling. But we also captured an emotional load, which is really that thinking and anticipating of a household member's needs. So it could be, you know, calming an overexcited or distressed child or pet, comforting your partner, things like that as well.
1: And traditionally, have researchers focused more on the physical household chores?
7: Yes, definitely. There's been a lot of research on the physical. There is kind of a wave at the moment, I'm sure a lot of people are seeing even online, with this mental labour. And the reason it's so important to look at is because, well, A, it's often invisible, but two, it's also quite boundaryless. So it can be taken up, you know, any place, anywhere, and there's no clear beginning and end at oftentimes. So it's quite complex as well to capture, which is probably why it hasn't been looked at too much as of yet.
1: That's right. If you go out to dinner with your partner, you can no longer sweep the floor, but you can still worry about getting a birthday present for a party that your child's going to on Saturday.
7: Exactly. Unless you have one of those fancy vacuum cleaners that work through your phone.
1: Mate, I bought one of those. It's the worst purchase of my life. It doesn't work. Anyway, that's a separate conversation. No. What are the couples you spoke to say?
7: Yeah, so really interesting. The first thing we looked at was just who does more. And yeah, you gave me my spoiler alert away. It's the women across the board do most, but it was actually most prominent when it came to that cognitive load. So when it came to that thinking and planning and scheduling, women reported doing almost 25% more of it than their partners reported doing themselves.
1: Why?
7: That's a great question. We didn't really look too much at the why. It's more so capturing what's going on. Really, the focus of our study was taking it that step further. So what was great about getting partners' perceptions is we were able to look at, you know, how two people in the same relationship may have a different interpretation and experience of how household responsibilities are shared and how this might impact their relationship quality. And perhaps not really that surprising, we found that relationship quality worsened the greater the gap in people's perceptions of how household labour is shared. So the greater the mismatch in who does what, the worse their relationship quality was reported to be.
1: That sounds like bad news. On the bright side, it probably gives you a way to start the conversation with the person in the relationship who's not doing as much, right? If the reward is a better relationship, that's quite a powerful incentive, as if taking some load off your partner wasn't incentive enough.
7: Yeah, definitely. And I think, you know, there has been this great shift towards equality when it comes to household labour, but it's hard to know how much, you know, your partner is thinking and planning and doing all these things behind the scenes. So I think it comes down to really appreciating and acknowledging those loads a little bit more, and having conversations like these and this research can help kind of bring that to the forefront.
1: Interesting, you split cognitive and emotional labour. Can you give us a bit more of an idea how those two differ from each other?
7: Yeah, so like I said, that cognitive is really that more, I guess, foresight and thinking ahead and planning, well, that emotional, there's still that cognitive element, there's still that mental element, but it's more on the aspect of the nurturing as the end result and the being there for your partner. So it might be, you know, oh, my partner's going to have a hard day today. I might want to message them and let them know I'm thinking of them or something like that. So it's more of that emotional element rather than that just cognitive kind of what needs to be done where aspect of it. The reason we've split it up, which is kind of one of the first papers to do that, is really because we want to then, you know, look at it in terms of more, well, how is this, why is it broken up this way? Is there certain skills? So I come from a cognitive aging point of view, and we like looking at cognition in the real world and things like that and seeing what kind of skills can explain why different loads are shared differently.
1: Can you explain that again for me, please?
7: Which aspect?
1: What you were just talking about the cognitive lab, yeah, in the real world. So, I just didn't quite follow that.
7: Yeah, sorry. So my research is cognitive aging typically. So the reason I actually looked at this So the reason I've looked at this to begin with in just households in general is I want to then later apply actually to informal caregivers. So looking at it at the point of view of, you know, when someone suddenly can't take on the loads that maybe they were specialized in doing in that household, what happens and how can someone take over? So understanding first how households typically split these different types of loads was important. And then we can look at how, you know, different underlying cognitive capacities or mental abilities might explain maybe why someone takes on those responsibilities rather than just gender or sex alone.
1: Tough, given that it's invisible, right?
7: Exactly.
1: Hard
7: so
1: to
7: I got
1: measure.
7: My work cut out for me.
1: Yeah,
7: but
1: hard
7: yeah.
1: to measure and hard to convince or at least communicate how much is going on in that brain.
7: And I think that's what was interesting at this research was that it wasn't looking objectively who does more, but it was perceptions. I think the perceptions, that subjective side is actually really important because sometimes it's not so much what's true or reality or objective reality, but how you feel about something. So it might be that, you know, and especially when it comes to these invisible loads, it's understandable that partners might think that they're doing an equal amount because they're not seeing what the other person's doing.
1: Mind you, you did look at the impact of a disparity in physical labour, that impact on the relationship. And in fact, that might have even more impact than the cognitive stuff. Is that fair from your research?
7: Not more impact. What we found is
1: stronger association.
7: No, so both men and women were affected, relationship quality was affected by this mismatch when it came to the physical load and the emotional load. Where it was really interesting for me is that cognitive load. Only men's relationship quality was affected by a mismatch there.
1: Huh. What does that tell us?
7: That's really the next step of research as well. We can only speculate. It's kind of two questions there. Why are women unaffected and why are men so affected? Why are women unaffected? I can, again, only speculate, but it could be that, you know, it's ingrained in women that that responsibility falls on them. It's, you know, our responsibility to take on that cognitive load. So perhaps they're not affected by, you know, what their partner does in that regard or their beliefs. Why are men affected? You know, at the end of the day, the cognitive load is psychologically taxing, it's draining, it's distracting, and research does show that it impacts your health and well-being. So it might be, A, women are voicing their displeasure for not feeling, you know, appreciated or acknowledged, or it could be as well that, you know, this lowered health and well-being is seeping into other dimensions of the relationship and worsening the relationship from the male's point of view.
1: Is the converse true? If your research showed that a disparity in labour makes the relationship worse, did you find couples in which things were more equal and hence the relationship was much healthier, more positive?
7: Yes, exactly.
1: Okay. See, I've got a note here. We didn't find strong evidence that relationships are automatically happiest when labour is split exactly 50-50.
7: Yeah, so it gets very complex. And also you have to remember that there's a distinction between equality and equity. So what's equal might not necessarily be what's fair, and that's something that's quite different for different relationships. It could be, you know, someone's a stay-at-home parent. It could be, you know, someone works from home, there's different elements, or it could be even task specialization. You know, if your partner is better at certain aspects, you've agreed that they'll take on those responsibilities. So it really does depend on those finer grained things as well.
1: Plenty more work to be done here and lots more.
7: Oh, just scratching the surface.
1: Promising research. Yeah. But for people listening who are in heterosexual relationships, what do you suggest they take away from this research?
7: Go home and have a conversation with your partner. Really see where both of you think you lie and what responsibilities you do, and understand what the other person thinks that cognitive and that emotional labor is, because there might be certain things that they do that you have no idea that they do for you. I think a lot of people go, well, you know, I help out with this and this, and it's like, well, yeah, that's great, I really appreciate that, but I'm the one that told you that needed to be done at that time, and that is a cognitive or a mental load. So appreciate that, and understanding and thinking about that, I think, is really good for nurturing a relationship.
1: Good stuff. Really enjoyed talking to you. Thanks so much.
7: Thank you so much for having me, Jesse.
1: Dr. Sarah Koundouris, who has been looking into how division of labour, cognitive, emotional and physical at home, affects relationships. Gosh, it's a busy day on the old text machine. I'm trying to organise things at home. I've tried to organise things at home, but my wife wants to do it. It seems she wants to control it as not me being lazy or disinterested, says somebody. This is interesting. Sue says if women could be less controlling, this would lessen their cognitive load. Thanks, Sue. That's a hot take. There might be a different way of putting that, but I think I know what you're getting at there. Shush, Jesse. This is on supermarkets. Asian supermarkets are the best secret ever. We are a half vegan family with celiac too, and we save a heap on vegetables and non-wheat products. Excellent quality and half the price of the other rich price gougers. Don't tell anyone. They'll have to build bigger car parks. Please don't gloss over the following. New Zealand has been ripped off far too long. A couple of notes. The paper bags you put your fruit and veggies in weigh an extra 9 grams, charged with the weight of the produce. That would add up nationally. They've got to pay for the paper bag, don't they? So maybe it all works out. Not sure. And it keeps coming through. We'll go to the soundbite now and come back to it, but your thoughts welcome on 2101. Let's go to Westport. Hi, Ruth.
8: Hi, Jesse.
1: How was your weekend?
8: Oh, wet.
1: Did you get up to anything interesting?
8: We went to a neighbour of ours, it's a second neighbour this week, actually. They're, I guess it's a wake.
1: Oh, okay. I'm sorry to hear that. Were there moments of positivity amongst the sort of the mourning?
8: Oh, I don't think anyone was mourning. The first one was hilarious, actually.
1: Really?
8: Yeah. His eldest son was speaking, and he told these outrageous stories about his father.
1: Oh, that's nice.
8: Yeah, it was. It was really good.
1: Yeah, cool. Hey, tough be doing that on the Father's Day weekend as well.
8: Yeah.
1: I'm a little bit tight for time here, Ruth, so I'm going to go straight to our soundbite question. I'll play this for you again. Here it comes.
9: Say, has this been happening to your Christmas list? Every year it seems to stretch, gets longer and longer. Well, that's good. It means your list of friends is growing too. What will you give them?
1: Ruth, what will you give them for Christmas?
8: I guess that it was cigarettes.
1: Yeah, what a stocking filler. Well done, Ruth. I've got the afternoon's tote bag for you. Times have changed. Lovely to chat to you, and thanks so much for being part of the show today.
8: Thank you. Okay.
1: Thanks, Ruth. Let's go to here now. The 24th Latin American Film Festival comes back to cities across New Zealand this week. Here's Kadabri Ragukuma.
10: Es así como quiero empezar esta historia. Con el entierro de mi padre.
11: It is a reflection. It is cultural, but it's at the same time it can be political and everything.
12: ¿Qué es aquí? Si tu mamá se entera, no va a llamar la atención.
13: Not everything is football and dancing in Latin America and delicious food. I mean, all of those things are there.
4: But there's also a wealth of extraordinarily good cinema and filmmaking. This is Here Now, and that's exactly what we'll be talking about on today's episode of the podcast. I'm with Professor Leonel Alvarado. He was born in Honduras, is an award-winning poet, and teaches Latin American studies and the Spanish language at Massey University. And I'm also joined by the Colombian ambassador to New Zealand, Her Excellency Isaura Duarte. The Colombian embassy is this year's host of the Latin American Film Festival of New Zealand.
14: It is held by the countries, Latin American countries that are resident in New Zealand.
4: By resident, she means Latin American countries that have their embassies present here. And that includes Spain, Chile, Brazil, Cuba, Peru, Argentina, and Mexico.
14: So this year we are the coordinators because we arrived again in New Zealand last year.
4: The Colombian embassy in New Zealand reopened in 2025 after a hiatus of nearly 23 years. And the task of hosting this nationwide event landed in Ambassador Isaura's office. It's a sign that interest in Latin America is on the rise in New Zealand. Professor Alvarado, who's been a supporter of this festival, says his courses in Massey reflect a similar reality.
13: And we teach, for instance, a course on the Latin American cinema. And so in Latin America and Spain, so we deal with not only what happened in Spain or Latin America in the past, but what's happening now. I teach a course on the Latin American music and politics, no? How Latin America came about and then the current situation, so in all over the continent. So that's a reflection of what the society is. It is important for everyone to be aware of what's happening, and students respond well to that. People in the community respond well to that because they want to know what's happening. They want to discuss that. So that's our role, and that's one of the roles of this film festival too. It could be a comedy, or it could be a drama. It could be a political thriller. There is a reflection of the complexity, I think, of what Latin America and Spain are all about.
4: The festival opens on the 12th of September in Auckland and in early October in Wellington. It's free and tours the country to 10 different cities. With everything going on in the Latin American region, though, from the political upheavals to climate disasters and calamities, it couldn't have been an easy selection to make to really get that balance right.
13: I mean, we're living in the golden age of Latin American cinema. And there is a long, long tradition of filmmaking in Latin America and also in Spain. And it's interesting to see the selection because we have well-established filmmakers like the Spanish filmmaker Erice. That's a movie not to miss. And also new filmmakers and also women filmmakers. There's a wonderful, wonderful movement of women filmmakers throughout Latin America, in Colombia, in Chile, in Argentina, in Mexico, Peru. So it's good that all of that is reflected, but the task is up to the embassies to choose their film. And so we never know what's going to come around every year, right, Ambassador?
14: It is up to each embassy we decide what to bring. And I could tell you that maybe we are moved by the same motive to bring the films. So it's what we want to show our culture, Latin American culture, but also as you can imagine, also to show that we have a thriving film industry.
15: Se llamaba Julio Arenas.
4: The selection, it's safe to say, is a bunch of heavy hitters, award-winning films from all across the continent and Spain.
13: So it gives people the opportunity to not only to enjoy the films and to see what's happening in terms of filmmaking in Latin America, but also to connect with other people, to connect with other Latin Americans who live in that place, and also to connect with New Zealanders who are interested in Latin America, be it because of the language or the culture, I mean, the arts, maybe because of family connections, which are so important. So it is the spirit of the festival. And also for people to know that Latin America is not far away. And we have so many commonalities between.
16: And it's discovering and leveraging those commonalities that's also been keeping the newly appointed ambassador fairly busy. From agritech to earthquake engineering and knowledge sharing, there's plenty to explore as far as that bilateral collaboration goes.
14: The tragedy that just struck us some days ago, I found a really good connection with Christchurch. Since they were recovering after 2011 and 2010 from the earthquakes, they did a really good job in the reconstruction, and we are working on some cooperation, technical cooperation together. We are starting some conversations about that. That's the good part of being present in the country. You find things that you never thought you were able to explode and to talk to it and to work together to improve the lives of the people in the two countries. Let's say Colombia is looking to improve the productivity in agriculture, and who better than New Zealand to help us with that? New Zealand is known in the world, such a small country, being so productive, always talking about green agriculture, to talk about food security from the perspective of not quantity but quality. So these are the kind of standards that you work when you are in representing a country in a foreign nation.
17: ¿Es Jesús?
18: No, es Violeta Parra.
19: Gracias a la vida.
16: Clips from the Chilean film and the festival. It's a comedy about longaniza, the pride of the country. A sausage. So it's not the stereotypes of salsa, coups, or crime taking center stage.
13: It's one of the challenges. I mean, going beyond the stereotypes. Not everything is football and dancing in Latin America and delicious food. I mean, all of those things are there. And so you discover that when you come to a festival like this, or when you study the language, or when you I listen to the music. No, just today I was teaching a class in which we were talking about a language, teaching the subjunctive, and then we were listening to music from the Dominican Republic. No, and so we're learning the language, but also discussing what's happening in the Dominican Republic and how is that reflected in the language and also in the art that's coming out of the country, and. New Zealanders are very receptive to that. They are not fooled by the stereotype. They want to go beyond that. And it's something that we've been experiencing over here forever, I would say. I mean, since the Spanish program at MASI is being going for 30 years now. This is our 30th anniversary. So it's a special year for us. And it's special for us to be hosting the festival again here in Wellington and also in Palmerston North, because we share the same objectives as the embassies do when it comes to the way that we want people to feel and to reflect on and what Spanish and Latin American cultures are all about.
20: Oscar Restrepo se definiría como un sempiterno, un perpetuo soñador.
16: And as far as favorites go, the ambassador naturally has hers, and it's called Un Poeta. It tells the story of a struggling poet in Medellin who's out of work but finds a diamond in the rough.
14: We bring a film that is more an urban comedy, a tragic comedy, we can say, but it is showing the urban life, like an average guy's life. And how we live in a big city in Colombia, so it is showing how is the life in Colombia without any makeup. It is just as real and raw as the life is, not filters, not nothing, just the freedom of culture. So this year I think that is very rich. And everyone that is capable to have the opportunity to go to see all of them, they won't be disappointed because they are all really very good.
16: Big thanks to Professor Leonel Alvarado and Her Excellency Isaura Duarte for talking to me on this episode of the Here Now podcast. I'm your producer and host, Kadambri Raghukumar, and you can find Here Now episodes on all your favorite podcast platforms, as well as on the RNZ website, and catch us on radio at RNZ National every Monday at 1:45 p.m.
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4: RNZ News at 2 o'clock. Kia ora, good afternoon. I'm Karen McCarthy. Labor's leader is interested in ideas to break up the supermarket duopoly, but won't say whether the Greens' plan is a good one. The Green Party wants to establish a new publicly owned supermarket chain to boost competition and drive down grocery prices. It would force Foodstuffs and Woolworths to sell 120 stores and some distribution capacity into public ownership. Chris Hipkins says there's a case for government intervention in the sector.
17: That doesn't necessarily need to involve the government owning the supermarkets, but it does mean that government does need to take more of a role to ensure that the whole sector is not dominated by two massive players who can block out competition like the ones that we have at the moment can do.
4: The Greens also want to restore the expanded free school lunch program, which Labor supports. A mortgage broker says National's home loan policy would help first home buyers. National is promising to expand eligibility for the first home loan scheme from a cap of $95,000 single or $150,000 dual salary income to $300,000. David Cunningham, who runs Squirrel Mortgages, says the current settings don't really make sense, but with house prices falling, the market is already opening up.
21: I've described the last year or two as a Goldilocks time for first home buyers, and it continues to be that way. So yeah, more home buyers into the market. It's about 30% of all house sales to first home buyers at the moment, and it's typically around 21, 22. So it's already happening, and this sort of gives it another little, I suppose, nudge, you'd say.
4: David Cunningham says the proportion of first home buyers has been rising for the last 5 to 7 years. A number of roads remain closed in the South Island following heavy rain that caused flooding and slips. State Highway 65 is shut between O'Sullivan's Bridge and Springs Junction, and State Highway 6 between Murchison and Kawatiri. State Highway 67 between Hector and Mōkihinui on the west coast has reopened to a single lane. Further south, State Highway 6 is closed between Makarora and Lake Hawea. Untreated wastewater has once again been discharged into Tarakena Bay on Wellington's south coast following heavy rain this morning. A notification from Tiaki Wai says it's likely to be travelling around the coastline. Signs are in place warning people not to go into the water. US authorities say five people have died and at least five others have been injured after a cargo plane crash in Miami. The Amazon plane was arriving from Puerto Rico when it overshot the runway, crashing into multiple cars and catching fire before coming to rest in a nearby field. Miami-Dade County Sheriff Rosie Cordero-Stutz says investigations are being launched while the initial response continues.
22: At approximately 1:58 this afternoon, a cargo plane crashed at Miami International Airport as it overran the runway number 30. It came to rest at a field adjacent to the airport. At this time, we can confirm that we have at least five deceased individuals, and we have multiple individuals that were transported to local hospitals with unknown injuries.
4: The airport is closed, and travelers are being warned to expect delays. Preliminary official results in Germany's Saxony-Anhalt state election are in, with the far-right Alternative for Germany falling just short of a governing majority. German media outlet Deutsche Welle says the AfD has won 43.8% of the vote. The result makes it the largest party in the regional parliament, with 39 out of 83 seats, three short of an outright majority. In the US, an armed man lunged at Ohio Democratic candidate Amy Acton and injured several people at a fair. The man is expected to face two charges of assault and one count of disorderly conduct. The police found two firearms on the accused man, who appeared to be trying to record the incident on his phone. Jamaica's culture minister says her country will hand a petition to King Charles over slavery reparations. It will ask the king to refer the issue of the legality of African enslavement to the Privy Council. It wants the Privy Council to rule on whether Britain now has a legal duty to provide redress. That's the news.
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0: 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Craig Stobo, former chair of FMA, chief investment officer, is that a good idea?
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4: Back to Afternoons with Jesse Mulligan after the short forecast from Met Service to midnight on Tuesday. For Northland to Waitomo, including Coromandel, Bay of Plenty and the Central High Country. Showers, some heavy at times. Possible thunderstorms from South Auckland southwards this afternoon. Showers clear early in the morning and becoming fine. Gisborne and Hawke's Bay, rain possibly heavy at times, clearing tomorrow. Taranaki to Kapiti, also Wairarapa, rain with some heavy falls easing from the south this afternoon and evening. It'll be mainly fine tomorrow. Wellington, Buller, Nelson and Marlborough, remaining areas of rain clearing this afternoon, fine tomorrow apart from a few showers mainly in the west. For Grey, Westland and Fiordland, mainly fine today, isolated showers tomorrow but rain for a time in Fiordland. Canterbury, cloudy with drizzle clearing this evening, it'll be mainly fine tomorrow. Southland and Otago, cloudy with isolated showers, clearing this afternoon but scattered rain in the west tomorrow morning. And the Chatham Islands, mostly cloudy. It's 2:06.
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0: Well, I'm a few days late to this, but you won't mind if you're a George Michael fan. There's a movie coming to cinemas, George Michael, The Faith Tour. It's not a documentary about George Michael, it's just a concert film. Well, maybe not just a concert film. It's from May 1988, so George Michael at his peak. And it's going to be heading to theatres, certainly globally, December 11. That's 10 years after his death in December 2016. George Michael, The Faith Tour, footage over two nights in Paris in 1988. Well, kia ora, you're on Afternoons. Oh, this is good. I like this as a music bed for us. Maybe we should kick off every 2pm hour with Careless Whisper. Let's move on. Let's go to Australia, where Brad Foster is hopefully standing by to save me from George Michael. Hi, Brad.
1: Hi, Jesse. How are you going?
0: Good, thank you. You got a favourite Wham song? Surely, Wake Me Up Before You Go Go.
1: Well, I don't mind that one, Careless Whisper. I'll be watching that for sure.
0: Yeah. Hey, what's going on? Are the New South Wales taking on organised crime?
1: Yeah, Jesse. We had two shootings last week in Sydney's West, Tuesday and Wednesday. A 23-year-old biomedical engineering student was shot dead inside his family home, and a 40-year-old man shot and killed outside his property. Now, the concerning thing, other than there being a shooting, is that the police have confirmed that neither man had a criminal history or connection to the underworld, which makes them believe that they were wrongly targeted. The New South Wales Police Minister Yasmin Catley and Police Commissioner Mal Lanyon have pushed back against claims that the streets are out of control and have vowed they won't be surrendering the city to criminal networks. There's an expectation that Task Force Falcon, which already has 150 dedicated officers working on stopping gang violence and public shootings, could be expanded further. Now, there are believed to have been 6 mistaken identity shootings since the start of last year and 51 shootings in Sydney this year, Jesse, which is an average of 1 to 5 days. I know, yeah. It's crazy.
0: Don't think about that when you're leaving New Zealand to be a nurse over in Australia.
1: Certainly not. Now, the good news is they have made over 800 arrests, the police, but the New South Wales Police Minister says there appears to be no shortage of young people who are willing to be recruited to undertake these shootings. What it appears, though, is that these young recruits have a problem with getting the right house and the right person. It's a little bit scary.
0: There was that kidnapping you were telling me about, I think, last year. There was mistaken identity as well, wasn't it? Mum or dad got kidnapped.
1: Yeah, well, a grandfather, and I think there was perhaps even up to 10 people who have been arrested in relation to that, and they were, you know, a lot of them young people who, as I said, were recruited for not much money and to do very bad things.
0: So what's any theory on why these shootings are on the rise then?
1: Well, the police they obviously believe they're gang-related, with drugs as the main reason. But there's also some conjecture that they could be related to the growth in the illegal tobacco trade. And this is getting into the billions of dollars now, Jesse. Now, interestingly, the opposition Liberal Party came out last week with a proposal that, should it be elected at the next election, it will cut the tobacco tax by 80%. Now,
0: wow.
1: If that occurred, then legal cigarettes would be comparable to what people can buy on the black market. Now, I know it's probably similar in New Zealand. Governments have raised taxes on tobacco in an effort to reduce the number of people smoking, but the Liberal Party says tobacco consumption has gone up by around 30% since 2021.
0: Cheaper.
1: Yeah. So maybe if there's a reduction on the tobacco tax, then there could be less gang violence and less of these shootings that we're hearing about too regularly.
0: That is a complex lesson in economics. Thanks, Brad.
1: Yeah.
0: So now let's go back to this social media ban, this proposal in New Zealand to ban social media for under 16s. And Australia's, getting tougher with social media companies?
1: Now, as you know, Australia brought in a social media ban to under 16s in December last year. Tomorrow, the government will present a bill to the Senate that could see social media companies fined over $100 million if they fail to do more to keep under 16s off their sites. Now, the fines are a push to give more power to the eSafety Commission to target sites like Facebook, Instagram and TikTok for not lifting efforts to abide by Australia's ban on young people. The government has been criticised for the apparent large number of young people still on social media despite its mandating of age verification. The Communications Minister, Annika Wells, says more than 5 million under-16s social media accounts have been removed since December last year. And it's a real worldwide topic, Jesse. There's been a lot of countries following Australia. And news last week that Meta will pay up to $18 billion to resolve claims by US states that Facebook and Instagram are designed to keep young users hooked could tip some countries who are sitting on the fence to change their minds. And yeah. I know that your debate is coming up pretty soon.
0: Yeah, it certainly seems to be only going in one direction as you look around the various jurisdictions. There's nowhere where they're talking about loosening things up. It's all about what they can do to protect children from some of the now widely accepted harms. Anything else happening in Aussie, Brad?
1: Well, late last week, we remembered the passing of crocodile hunter Steve Irwin. He was a legend, as you know, and like September 11, which has just passed its 20 years. I can't believe it's been 20 years.
0: Jim. No,
1: where,
0: no.
1: Where does the time go?
0: Yeah, we can all remember September 11. Yeah, and well, it's nice the crocodile hunters' children still have a profile and seem to be well-loved.
1: Yeah. Yeah, they're great, and they're continuing the work of their dad. Now, to rugby, the Wallabies had a 28-all draw against Argentina. Their next game is against South Africa in late September, and let's hope, do you think the All Blacks have softened them up a bit or hardened them, Jesse?
0: Yeah, they're looking pretty hard to beat, I have to say, Brad.
1: I know, it's a bit scary. I'd be a bit worried as I was running out of the dressing room, but you never know. Maybe they'll rest a few players, like half the team or something. That was happening last week before the NRL finals. They start this Friday, and I know that there's a lot of excitement over there with the Warriors. Just kept at the post for the top gong.
0: Well, I think from about 1 minute into that game yesterday afternoon, it's pretty clear we weren't going to get the minor premiership the way that Penrith are playing, but hopefully they played their best game against the Tigers as well. Yeah, and they'll be softened up for the Warriors when we eventually play them again.
1: Yeah, that's right. I don't know whether you saw the South Sydney and Roosters game on Friday night. The Rabbitohs coach Wayne Bennett asked the NRL to allow Souths an extra interchange player so that Jai Arrow, mentioned him before, he announced he had motor neurone disease earlier this year and was forced to retire from the game. Wayne Bennett asked whether he could walk on the field and notch up his 100th game for the club, which he did. It was really emotional seeing him walk out there, and then the ref blew the whistle and he came off and they were playing that You Never Walk Alone song that
0: That's lovely. I'm pretty sure I saw a story in the news on the weekend that our local broadcaster cut to a TV commercial during that very poignant moment, which didn't go down very well with the people that tuned in to watch it. Gosh, I think it was a pre-scheduled commercial, but yeah, bad.
1: Someone's
0: bad
1: in
0: luck.
1: Trouble.
0: Yeah, such a special moment. Thank you. And you got a tour to announce.
1: Yeah, rock band Jet has announced a second leg of their Rumblin' Regional Review Tour. They played on the East Coast earlier this year and in New Zealand.

0: Jet, roll over DJ. That'll wake you up on a Monday afternoon. Kia ora, nice to have you listening to Afternoons. And it's time for me to go clubbing. I hit the clubs every Monday afternoon. I've been to Aero clubs, herb clubs, not that sort of herb club, rocket clubs. And that's just in the past few weeks. To find out which club we're visiting this week, I'm joined by Hannah Purdy. Hi, Hannah.
1: Hello, how are you?
0: Good. Tell New Zealand where we're going clubbing this week.
1: We're going to Pania Plotters Hash House Harriers.
0: Pania Plotters Hash House Harriers. Now, at least half of those words I don't really understand. Can you give us a bit of information about what this club is, please?
1: Okay, so this club is basically, it's orienteering with a beer in mind. So we go once a week on either Sunday at 2 p.m. or Monday at 6 p.m. We meet once a week. There's about 5 to 10 of us that go, and we're just there for a good time, have a bit of banter, a bit of a laugh. But yeah, it's totally random, totally fun. There's clubs all around the world. Heaps of clubs. There's about 40-ish in New Zealand. Heaps in Wellington, heaps in Auckland. Yeah.
0: It never ceases to amaze me what people are up to out there that you've got no idea is going on. What is the name of the kind of the sport or the hobby?
1: So it's just a run walk club. So it's Hash House Harriers.
0: Yeah.
1: So it started in Kuala Lumpur in 1938, where a group of British expats decided to start a traditional British game of hare and hounds with a beer related twist from a restaurant and gentlemen's club, which they nicknamed the Hash House, hence the name the Hash House Harriers.
0: Now, hang on a second. You said beer before. Do you mean beer like drinking beer?
1: Oh, 100%, Jesse.
0: Okay, great. That's the major focus of the activity, yeah?
1: Not the main focus. Well, we're known as a drinking club with a running problem, but the focus is on getting social, getting active, meeting a bunch of random people you probably would never socialise with.
0: Really?
1: It's just fun.
0: So it started in 1938, and how did it reach your kind of radar?
1: So it started in Hawke's Bay. The club, it used to be called Napier Hash. And it started in, I think, the early 1980s. Back then it was called Napier Hash, and they would have around 40 to 60 people going weekly. I think they changed the name in the mid-80s. But we have about 10 to 15 that come weekly with us.
0: Presumably it's a reference to

0: Parnia of the Reef, the famous statue in the middle of Napier.
1: Parnia of the Reef. She's our queen, our icon.
0: Yeah. And how about you personally, Hannah? How did you get involved?
1: So I got involved. My dad started when he was, I don't exactly remember when he started, but 20-ish years ago is when I joined the club. And I was about 7, 8 years old. And with a division called Cool Kids, because they wanted kids to start coming along, but they kept it clean. You had juice boxes, you didn't have beer. And walk around Rive Totra Falls, we'd walk around Napier. It's just anywhere. You could go bush bashing, you could pound the pavement. And then I stopped and then went to school, went to high school, and then started doing it full time about 6 years ago. And I haven't looked back since. I've been going religiously almost every week without fail with my husband.
0: Wow. Now, I know we do a bit of orienteering as a family, and I happen to know that someone has to get up very early, the organisers, go out there, set a course, make sure everything's ready when the numbers arrive.
1: Yes.
0: Do you have a course that you're following, and who's in charge of that?
1: So every week the course changes, and every week the hair changes. So we call out, there's a hair and there's a pack. So the pack are following the hair. The hair leaves clues. So we follow chalk arrows or flower arrows that are left on the pavement on grass bushwalks and things. So we have codes that we follow. If you see 3 arrows in a row, you're definitely on trail. So someone at the start front of the pack will yell out to the rest behind, "Oh no, I found trail!" And you either run or you walk. If you come across an intersection and there's a flag circle, it's called a checkpoint. You need to check across the road, wherever you can see alleyways. And if you see 3 arrows, that means you're definitely on trail. And then if you come across one that has FT on it, it means false trail. And you have to head back, let the team know, hey, it's false trail, it's not down there. Head down, and someone else calls it and they say, on, and we all start running and following that person.
0: How long does it take you to learn all these codes and abbreviations?
1: About after the second trail, you've figured out how to do it.
0: Yeah.
1: You start calling and you know. It's easy to follow once you get your head around it.
0: Yeah. The hare and the what?
1: The hare and the hound.
0: Hare and the hound. And so do you take turns being the hare?
1: So every week it changes. So it's not just the same person, or else it just becomes stagnant with how they set trail. Because quite often people set it in a similar way every single time, but it's going to be a different location. So we could be doing it out in Bayview, out in Esdale, Havelock North, Hastings, Napier. We just go anywhere and everywhere that we can in Hawke's Bay.
0: And so if you're the hare, Hannah, you're going to show up, you're going to tell people to go to a certain point and work from there. They're all going to meet at a certain time and they kind of spread out a bit, and one of them says, "Oi, I've got an arrow over here."
1: Yep, I've got trail, on, follow me. And then everyone just goes for that person. But it's just totally random. But we use chalk and flour because when it rains, it washes off and leaves no trace.
0: Uh-huh.
1: So that we're not like permanently marking.
0: No, not using a spray can.
1: We do get the odd person that'll come out and go, "Oi, what are you doing?" I'm like, "Oh no, I'm just a walking club. I've got a drinking problem. It's fine. Leave me alone." Some people do rub it out and go, "Oh, what are these arrows here? I don't like that." And they scrub it out with their hose. And we have to come back and then put the arrows back on, and or else the pack gets lost.
0: Yeah. How long does it take from woe to go?
1: Usually in winter we go out for about an hour, hour and a half. But in summer, if it's a nice Sunday, we can go up the Ngarioro and do river crossing. We don't do that very often. We just do that when it's beautiful weather, get our togs on, go for a hash walk, go for a river crossing, and then have a beer, continue walking, and then go back to a place that we call home. So every hash run has a circle at the end, and it's a little bit of a kangaroo court. How the hash goes, start trail, and then you follow all the clues. It's basically Blue's Clues with a beer. Or softy, if you're into that. Not all clubs just have to be solely focused on beer and cider, but we do cater for people that aren't interested in that.
0: Yeah, and then do you sit down and analyse the course afterwards and think, "Oh, you had us
1: basically
0: going there.
1: Yeah,
0: that was a good one."
1: And we also get nicknames for club members too. So if you come to 3 or more and you've done something, say you might have done something really silly on trail, you've fallen over, we might call you Falls a Lot or Mr. Falls Down.
0: What's your nickname?
1: My nickname is Juggler, and I got that many moons ago when I was about 7 or 8. We had a trail from the Amazing Maze and Maze in Hastings.
0: Yeah.
1: I don't think that's around anymore, but I was on, they had a bunch of, we'd done the trail and and there was some playground equipment that kids could use, and there was a balancing board and some juggling balls. And I thought, oh, I'm going to start juggling on this. And the team were deciding what my name's going to be, or hush, hush, they're having a secret squirrel meeting. And I was over the other side of the playground. And then I came back and they said, well, your name is Juggler. And they sang me a silly song. I had to down my juice box and I was baptised Juggler.
0: And you've been Juggler ever since?
1: Juggler ever since. So we do not use our first names. If you do, you get given a fine in the fine circle, and we have to sing your silly song, and you have to take up the sips of your drink while you're down the whole thing.
0: What was the nickname of the person who named you Juggler?
1: His name is Licker, and he's been in the club for over 42 years, and he's come up to over 2,000 runs with the club. So that's a big milestone.
0: Yeah, I won't ask about his origin story. No. You love it, eh?
1: Oh, 100%. It's just such a random club. I mean, I try and go weekly if I can, because it's the only physical activity I do outside of work.
0: Yeah.
1: There's clubs in Hamilton. There's Mount Maunganui, heaps in the South Island. There's heaps worldwide, heaps in Australia, especially Southeast Asia.
0: So would you, if you were going on holiday to, I don't know, Melbourne, would you kind of schedule it at the same time so you could join their local...
1: My husband and I definitely think of that. We went to Rarotonga for our anniversary a couple of years ago, and I've got a club there, so we ran with the Rarotonga Hinge.
0: Oh, cool.
1: And it's not related to weed or anything like that.
0: It's no.
1: It's not part of the club at all.
0: No, don't want to be caught with hash in Kuala Lumpur.
1: No. Definitely not. But yeah, there's even they even do trails in Antarctica. Not every week, but they will schedule trips for people to pay a certain amount, however much it costs, and you go to Antarctica and you do a hash trail.
0: Man. Who's the oldest member of your club?
1: Enjoyable. Probably my father. He turns 80 next year.
0: Oh, cool.
1: And the youngest member we have is my niece, and she is, I think she's 12.
0: That's lovely. Neat that your dad is still there, the guy who introduced it to you in the first place. Is the club in growth mode or shrinking mode?
1: We're a little bit in shrinking mode at the moment, and I think lots of clubs worldwide, especially some of the smaller clubs in New Zealand, are feeling the pinch, because it's hard to get members. We're more so a word-of-mouth club, but telling people that you're a walking club and there's a beer involved at the end or in the middle, they get a bit, oh, I don't want to be involved with a club that drinks and runs. But that's the more point to the actual event is it's social running, it's social walking. That's the main focus. It's just getting out there, meeting a random bunch of people you probably never thought you'd socialise with, and then you get a beer, which is a bonus.
0: Have you thought about having a national champs?
1: We have events where we meet up with different club members across the country. So one we had this year, and my husband and I catered for it, was called Nomad. And that was it's usually generally in the middle of the North Island. But we had it, last year we did it at Camp Wakarara, and I can't remember the name where we had it this year.
0: Okay. So you do get outside of your Hawke's Bay region from time to time.
1: Yeah. Yeah. Yep, we even have a New Zealand GM. His name's Gatecrasher. I'm the GM for the Napier Club. Each club will have a trail master, so that person will send out a text or an email weekly to people to let them know where the trail's going to be. There's a New Zealand directory where your listeners can go on and say, hey, does my city actually have a club and can I join it?
0: So
1: go have a look at the directory. There's heaps of information on there.
0: You would just Google New Zealand hash house Harriers, would you?
1: Yeah.
0: PP HHH.
1: What's that, sorry?
0: That's you guys, PP Triple H.
1: Yeah, so Pania Plotters, Hash House Harriers.
0: Good stuff.
1: But people in Hawke's Bay, see on the pavement, a little circle with P2H3, that's just your local run walk club, going for a quick stroll for a beer.
0: That'll be a mouthful with you answering the phone. Hash House Harriers, Hannah speaking.
1: Yes, how can I help? 1 moment caller, just sipping a beer.
0: Lovely to talk to you. Great to hear the joy you're getting out of this, and maybe you'll get a few new members after this conversation.
1: Yeah, hopefully. And I just want to quickly add some other things we do. We also do charity runs. So this month we're going to be doing one for prostate cancer. So it's $5 a week to come to the club, but usually for our charity ones we say $10. And all the proceeds will go to the prostate cancer. Next month we're going to do a breast cancer one. And then we're also going to do the Mitre 10 Mega Walk, which is the 8th of November. And they support families going through cancer with the ACORN Project.
0: Awesome. So it's kind of a built-in kind of ready-made fundraising group, right?
1: Oh, 100%.
0: Yeah. I'm going to send people online to find out more, Hannah. Lovely to chat to you today. Thank you so much.
1: Thank you for your time. Awesome.
0: Someone tells me on text they've come across this before. It's rooted in the expat world, they say. We always used to do it in Rarotonga, as well as PNG, Kuala Lumpur and elsewhere. Easy run, 5K or less, plus beer at the end. Yeah, thank you. Nice to hear from you on 2101. And keep the club suggestions coming. If you'd like me to visit your club, the quirkier, the better. Send us a text on 2101. Get your questions for William Troubridge ready. We're going to have a free diving expert with us in a few minutes.
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3: Labour leader Chris Hipkins says there is a case for government intervention in the supermarket sector, but won't state if he thinks the Green Party's plan for a publicly owned chain of stores is a good idea. A coroner has found that a US man who raised thousands of dollars after claiming to have cancer did not have the disease when he took his own life in Auckland last year. Heavy rain this morning has led to untreated sewage flowing into Tarakana Bay on Wellington's south coast. And North Korean leader Kim Jong-un says a newly commissioned destroyer will be part of a nuclear response system capable of delivering annihilating retaliatory strikes. Those are the headlines. More news at 3.
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0: Kia ora, we love to hear from you on 2101. You're on Afternoons, it's Monday, and that means it's time for our expert feature where we invite a different expert each week to answer all your questions. Today, what would you like to know about free diving? Send me your queries and questions to 2101. There's no tanks, no breathing apparatus, no bubbles. Free diving is just diving underwater on a single breath of air. And, well, humans have been doing it for thousands of years out of necessity to gather food and pearls. But actually, modern free diving has evolved into a global sport. Elite free divers can reach pretty incredible depths. And if you've seen the incredibly tense documentary The Deepest Breath, you'll know how far some people are willing to push themselves to break these records. Well, William Troubridge is a free diving world champion and was the first person to dive deeper than 100 metres without changing his weighting or using fins. If you have a question for William, text it through to me on 2101. William Troubridge, hello.
6: Hey, Jesse. How you doing?
0: Nice to talk to you again. It's been a couple of years. We had a really good chat on New Zealand sporting history, but for those who missed it, tell us how you got into freediving.
6: Yeah, as a kid, I was brought up on a boat. So we actually sailed to New Zealand when I was 2 years old. And so my earliest memories were life on the water, in the water. And yeah, obviously we spent most of our time snorkeling, swimming. So it's kind of been in my blood since then.
0: Do you reckon you're built for it, or have you just trained yourself to be really good at it?
6: Yeah, when I first started, I don't think I had any kind of natural ability other than maybe just I enjoyed being in the water and I felt comfortable being under the water because of that childhood. But my lung volume, those kind of physical parameters are pretty normal for my size, I think.
0: You can improve them, presumably. You can improve your lung capacity.
6: You can a little bit, but normally more so as a child. And so, like, swimmers tend to have larger lung capacities. And I didn't swim competitively at school. Like, I swam a little bit, but I wasn't part of the swim team or anything like that. So, yeah, I kind of missed the boat on that one. But Once you're kind of set, I guess there's not much that you can do. There is a technique we can use called packing, where once you've taken a full breath, then you can use your mouth to kind of pump extra air on top of that. So I do that technique, as do other freedivers, but my like underlying base capacity is actually quite a lot less than most of the people I compete against.
0: How long, if I asked you to hold your breath now, I'm not going to, but if I did, how long would you be able to hold it for?
6: Well, right now, I've had two training sessions today, so probably not very long, but the longest I've held my breath was 8 minutes.
0: Oh, come on!
6: And that's not my specialty. So there are people who have held their breath for 10 minutes or just over 10. The people who kind of have the very large lung volumes and specialize in that discipline.
0: Amazing.
6: Yeah.
0: By the way, have you seen that doco I mentioned, The Deepest Breath?
6: Yes. Yeah, I was in the documentary. It was about principally about a very good friend of mine who passed away. Actually passed away trying to save, or he saved another freediver's life, but he died in the process. And that's kind of the, without spoiling anything, that was the basis of the documentary.
0: Really full on. I guess it will have raised the profile of your sport, but maybe, I don't know, has it given people a wrong idea of the dangers, or is it, you know, pretty accurate what we see in there?
6: I think the documentary did a good job of kind of portraying the beauty of the sport at the same time. But yeah, it is sad that often the kind of the drama and the danger of it is the part that's sensationalized the most. I think that's the same kind of in most extreme sports, like alpinism as well. But it is a sport that if it's done, if it's practiced with the right kind of protocols, then it can be extremely safe. It's probably maybe one of the safest of the extreme sports. But obviously that's not the part that is going to sell a documentary or a magazine article.
0: What was that word? Did you say alpinism?
6: Alpinism, is that a word? Like the
0: Climbing, I guess. Yeah, maybe. Yeah. It makes sense, yeah. What's it like underwater?
6: It's beautiful. It's an incredible place, and it's more than two-thirds of our planet. So it's we call our planet Earth, but it's 70% water, right, on the surface. And we spend pretty much all our lives either on the boundary between like a solid and a gas, which is the land, or the boundary between the liquid and the gas, which is most other water sports, like when we're swimming or if we're in the boat or surfing or something. But freediving is the only sport where we can get away from that surface and be completely immersed in liquid on its own terms. And so it's an escape, but it's so many other things. It's a mental and a physical challenge at the same time. It's a way to kind of be aquatic and to interact with the aquatic life, like whales and dolphins and seals and other creatures. So it's
0: you see creatures when you're diving?
6: Not so much on the record attempts, the deepest dives. I mostly have my eyes closed, or even if I open them, I don't have goggles or a mask, so I can't see much.
0: Yeah.
6: But for pleasure, when we go out snorkeling, freediving on the reef, then, yeah, we see a lot of creatures.
0: Can you hear anything down there?
6: You can, but it's pretty silent, especially where I dive in the Blue Hole. On the reef, it's noisy because there's like clicking from barnacles and shrimp, and maybe groupers are making like some kind of guttural noises. But down in the depths of the Blue Hole, it's completely silent.
0: Getting some messages in from people. Let me put some of these questions to you. Are free divers blowing out carbon dioxide when you see them breathing very quick before submerging? Do you do those quick breaths, William?
6: I try not to. So the idea is that the CO2, the carbon dioxide, is an actual important gas for us to conserve because it gives us the signal to come up, to interrupt the breath hold. But it also helps you, it triggers the conservation of oxygen. So what we call hyperventilation, the quick breathing, isn't going to increase your oxygen levels, and it's just going to drop your CO2. Which is kind of productive. So I try and just breathe what we call passive tidal breathing, which is just like a neutral, shallow breath using the diaphragm. And there'll be like an occasional deeper breath, but it's very mild and slow, I guess, in the rhythm. And it's one of the most difficult things because It's counterintuitive. When you're thinking about diving deep, you automatically want to breathe quicker and ventilate more. So you have to kind of hold yourself back, I guess, in a way.
0: Yeah. Someone says that they've always had trouble equalizing when hitting anything below 2 meters. It's always easy for me to pop my ears when driving across country and changing elevations. I had a small ear perforated eardrum a few years ago. Is there any way of diving deeper and equalizing without pain to the ears?
6: The short answer is there's no shortcut. You do need to learn the techniques, but there are some techniques that aren't kind of taught conventionally that allow for a more powerful equalization. There's a technique called Frenzel where you use your tongue kind of like a piston to push and compress the air in the back of your nasopharynx. And that technique can sometimes work for some people where the classic Valsalva, the pinch and blow, doesn't work. So sometimes it helps, but
0: Just, if people want to look it up, what's it called?
6: Frenzel, F-R-E-N-Z-E-L.
0: Thank you.
6: Frenzel technique.
0: Thanks. 2101 to ask a question of William Truebridge. There are different types of freediving, William. Can you talk us through them?
6: Yeah, so there's the pool disciplines and the depth disciplines. The pool is about distance and time. So static apnea is the one where you asked, how long can I hold my breath? If we're not doing anything, it's longer because you conserve your oxygen. So there the records are like around 10 minutes. For distance, we're swimming either with or without fins and doing laps backwards and forwards under the water. And now the world records in those disciplines are over 300 meters, so like 6 laps of an Olympic pool with fins, or 250 meters, 5 laps without fins. Then there are the depth disciplines, and again, it's with and without fins. And the without fins discipline is the one that I specialize in, and that's where I set the world record. And was the first person diving deeper than 100 meters in Project Hector, which was back in 2010 now.
0: Constant weight?
6: It's called constant weight, no fins, because whatever weight you take down, you have to bring back to the surface.
0: I see.
6: So there used to be a discipline called variable weight, and this is if anyone's seen the movie The Big Blue, which is like a classic 1980s movie by Luc Besson. In that movie, they're going down with a sled, which is weighted, so it pulls them down, and then they have a balloon to bring them back up to the surface. So they're not doing anything, and it's not really an athletic discipline, and that one's called variable weight. But all the disciplines that are competitive now are constant weight in the sense that you have to keep the same weighting for the entire dive.
0: What's harder, going up or going down?
6: Going up a lot by a long shot. So in the descent, for instance, in a 100-meter dive, I would take 7 or 8 strokes before I free fall. What happens is the lungs compress due to the pressure of the water column above you. And as they compress, you lose your buoyancy. So at 30 meters, I can stop swimming and keep on free falling, keep on sinking.
0: Wow.
6: At about the same speed that I was swimming down. But then on the way up, that's when you pay for it. Because, yeah, at 100 meters, I'm negatively buoyant and I have to overcome that negative buoyancy to return to the surface. So it takes me, I think for that dive, it's like 32, 33 strokes to come back up from 100 meters.
0: And this is probably a stupid question, but how do you feel when you get back to the surface? Puffed?
6: Yeah, puffed, relieved, euphoric as well, because if you've been successful, there's a euphoria around that, but also the gases become slightly narcotic due to the effect of the pressure. So the CO2 that we talked about, at surface level, it rises, but it kind of hits a level that's around about maybe 7-8 kilopascals of pressure. At depth, that pressure is combined with the pressure of the water above you, and so it gets a lot higher, And that gas then has a narcotic effect on the nerve sinuses, I believe. So we get this experience of narcosis, which can be very good or it can be very bad. If the dive is going well, then it will make it feel euphoric. If the dive is going bad, then it makes you feel like you're going to die, basically. So it kind of like amplifies whatever you're experiencing.
0: Presumably, it's important to stay calm when you're free diving.
6: It's paramount, yeah. It's easily the most important thing, and that's why it's such a mental discipline as well as a physical one. The physical part is very important, of course. You have to swim efficiently and conserve oxygen and be hydrodynamic. But if you cannot stay calm mentally as well as physically during the dive, then you're going to burn through your oxygen just as quick. So not thinking about the distance you still have to swim, not reacting to the urge to breathe, all of these are part of the kind of skills that we need to develop mentally in order to be able to stay calm.
0: I've got a question for you, William. Do you know who holds the Guinness World Record for the longest underwater breath held by a lead actor in a feature film?
6: I do. It's Kate Winslet.
0: Well done.
6: There is a little bit of uncertainty about this because I know the people who work on or who actually trained Kate Winslet, and I know that they work on set with a lot of oxygen, like assisted oxygen, meaning that they're breathing more than 20% oxygen in the air. And that allows you to hold your breath a lot, lot longer. So if anyone's heard of like a breath holds of 20 to 30 minutes, those were all done with breathing pure oxygen. And I believe that for these breath holds, those actors might have been doing the same.
0: Okay. Still impressive. William Truebridge is my guest. If you've got a question about free diving, send it through to 2101. William, do you reckon we were built to do this, human beings, or are you doing something deeply unnatural?
6: Well, there's proof that we have some kind of adaptation to it because we share a physiological reflex with the cetaceans, which are the mammals that hold their breath, like whales and dolphins. And that reflex is called the mammalian dive reflex. And it basically allows us to conserve oxygen by shunting all the blood from the extremities into the core. And also by contracting the spleen, which releases red blood cells and also slowing down the heart rate. But the main one is this shunt. It's called the blood shift. And the reason behind it is that your muscles can work anaerobically for pretty long periods of time. If you put a tourniquet around your arm, for instance, you can still use your arm for maybe a minute or two. But your heart and your brain cannot survive even seconds without oxygen. So it's a kind of a rational choice to favor the organs which cannot do without oxygen. And that allows us to hold our breath for a lot longer. So we have this reflex, as do pretty much all mammals. And I think it maybe kind of harks back to the kind of prehistoric origin of mammals.
0: We've never evolved out of it.
6: Probably, yeah. We've evolved back into it. I'm not sure, but either way, we do have some kind of like base capacity for it.
0: Mark's on text has got a good question. I should have asked you this already. What's the water like at 100 meters deep?
6: Yeah, it's a good question. It's pretty much the same. It feels the same. It might be a little bit colder depending on where you are. When we dive in the Mediterranean, the water temperature at depth is pretty chilly. Can drop to 13, 14 degrees, whereas it's like 26 or 27 on the surface. But here in the Bahamas, there's not much difference. And so it feels the same. And if you are, the key is to be relaxed and to have kind of accommodated the pressure, not resisted the pressure. And that way you will feel at depth the same as you do on the surface. But the analogy I always use is like if you take a glass bottle and a balloon underwater, at a depth of maybe 2 or 3 meters, that glass bottle is going to implode because it cannot tolerate the pressure change.
7: Really?
6: But the balloon, you can take that to the bottom of Mariana's Trench and it will just compress because it's completely soft and flexible. So as long as we are more like the balloon than we are like the glass bottle, then we will be able to tolerate the pressure change and we should still feel comfortable at depth.
7: Is it pitch black down there?
6: Yeah, it is in the blue hole. There's not a huge amount of light that comes in because it's this kind of narrow entrance at the top. It's not too narrow. It's about like 25, 30 meters across. On a sunny day when the sun is overhead, there can still be enough light to see the rope at 100 meters. But I've done plenty of dives where I can't see the rope anymore. And for that, we use like a headlight or a glow-in-the-dark rope or other systems. But yeah, it can get pretty dark.
0: Is there any safety net, metaphorical safety net, if something goes wrong or you lose your nerve or for whatever reason you've got to bail on the attempt?
6: Yeah, we have a few. So if I'm not feeling it, if I'm coming up no fins and I don't feel like I'm going to make it, I can pull on the rope and that makes the ascent easier because the rope is it doesn't stretch, it's very rigid. And so I can come up quicker than if I was swimming up no fins. The second safety net is the safety divers. So they will descend to meet me at around about 30 or 40 meters on the way up. And typically, I'm not going to have a problem deeper than that. And so if they see that I'm having a problem, they can grab me and bring me to the surface. But the last resort safety mechanism is what we call the counterballast system, which is like a very heavy weight on the back side of the platform on the same rope. So the rope goes up and over the platform on pulleys. And if that heavy weight is dropped, it pulls the rope that I'm diving on up to the surface. And we're clipped onto the rope with a lanyard that has like a running carabiner. And so if that rope is pulled to the surface, then the bottom plate would catch my carabiner and bring me with it. So that's the kind of foolproof method for bringing someone up. If something happened very deep, or if they got stuck at the bottom, along those lines.
0: I'm sorry for the question, but is there any chance you will die doing the sport that you love?
6: Yeah, I mean, it sounds like you know the answer to that question. There's always a chance. And I have had a near-death experience from a danger which we hadn't foreseen, which was the subject of a lot of research recently. And we feel like we've kind of identified now what that danger was, but before it was kind of a blind spot to us. And so it's possible that there are other blind spots we haven't accounted for.
0: What was that one?
6: And that one was the CO2, actually. So it hasn't been proven 100%, but it was my kind of theory that this level of CO2 combined with the pressure could reach a level at which the narcosis becomes so bad that you would black out. And when this happened, that was kind of my only explanation for the event. It was a very deep blackout. So in this case, I blacked out at 45 meters and we needed to, or my safeties needed to use the counterballast to bring me to the surface. But it took some time. I was under the water for a while. And so afterwards, I was trying to like come up with an explanation for why this happened. And this idea of CO2 was the only thing that I could, that explained it for me. And at the time, the researchers or the people who knew the most about physiology of diving didn't think it was possible. But since we've acquired this data, to their credit, they've kind of done a U-turn and now say that it's definitely possible and like an explanation for what could have happened.
0: Did you give a blood sample when you were deep?
6: In this research, yeah, they were taking blood samples from us at depths between 20 to 80 meters, which was a lot of fun. We would go down with this like line that's attached to our arm. So it's like a tube that's going into one of our arteries in the arm, and it has like a syringe attached to it. So then when we get to that depth, they basically pull the syringe in order to fill it with the blood at that depth, and then they close it off so that that sample is discrete and I come back to the surface. And that way we can get a really accurate pitch of exactly what's happening in the blood at those depths.
0: I've got a quick fire round because lots of questions coming in the last few minutes. Here's a good one. As a surfer, if I wipe out on a big wave, the hold downs can be up to 15 seconds, which seems like an age when being violently thrown around and exerting myself vigorously before the wipeout and being scared, which is par for the course in big surf. Do you have any tips?
6: Yes, CO2 training. So he or she needs to develop a tolerance to higher levels of CO2 because there's not a lack of oxygen in those hold downs. So there's tables, like breath hold tables, where they can put themselves through drills and develop a higher tolerance for CO2.
0: Is that just research, internet research?
6: Yeah. Or just doing a hold, like for instance, holding their breath for X period of time and then taking 10, 15 seconds of quick breathing to recover and then doing the same time again and doing that for 5 or 6 times.
0: What are you thinking about when you're diving? Is it a zen-like experience or are you busy doing calculations?
6: Not calculations, no. So thoughts are oxygen. Like thoughts require energy in order to happen.
0: Right.
6: And so that energy comes from
0: our luxury.
6: Yeah. So we try and slow the brain down and try and kind of dilate those empty spaces between the thoughts and think about nothing. And the water helps. Like the deeper you go, the more it just strips away your thoughts anyway. A
0: couple of people want to know if the bends are an issue.
6: Not in the classic sense of scuba, but yes, we do have decompression illness events. And typically for us, it is arterial gas embolism, AGE, which is a bubble that's forming and it's going via the arterial system to the brain and basically causing like stroke-like symptoms. So that has happened to freedivers and is a danger and is a reason for us to do decompression stops after dives. So we go back down breathing pure oxygen.
0: Can you please ask William if it stresses the heart doing this amazing discipline? I know how fit he is, but what is the long-term prognosis, says Greg in Opua?
6: So the long-term prognosis that we know of is that it, if anything, is healthy for the heart. In the same way that other forms of exercise where the heart is definitely stressed or like accelerated, is still beneficial for your heart health. But for someone who has a heart condition, it might not be a good idea for them to hold their breath to the limit because the heart will be forced to pump thicker blood at a lower frequency. And so that could combine with a condition to create a problem.
0: Lastly, it's a very quick one, this one, because we're out of time, but there is a side to freediving which isn't all about setting records, right? There might be other reasons to learn to freedive.
6: Absolutely, and that's, if anything, the more important side. So as I said at the start, like being a visitor to the underwater world, but also an active part of it. So being aquatic and the beauty of being able to move in three dimensions under the water and experience what it's like to basically fly through liquid. Mm-hmm.
0: Well, you will have inspired a few people today and probably scared a few off as well. It was always going to happen. William Trubridge, really appreciate your time and thanks for being our Monday expert today.
6: Thank you, Jesse. Thank you all.
0: Everything you always wanted to know about free diving. Right, we've got some good news on artificial intelligence coming up after 3, and Caitlin Cherry's been watching TV.
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3: RNZ News at 3 o'clock. Kia ora, good afternoon. I'm Karen McCarthy. Labor's leader says New Zealand exporters could suffer under the ACT Party's climate policy. ACT wants to abolish the net zero emissions target, repeal the Zero Carbon Act and cut carbon tax. Chris Hipkins says ACT is ignoring the significant cost to exporters of not reducing emissions.
8: We could lose access to international markets. And if anyone in New Zealand feels the effects of climate change most immediately, it's our farmers who are dealing with more severe weather events now than ever before.
3: ACT leader David Seymour also says New Zealand should rethink the Paris Agreement emissions reductions targets, which he says are unfair for an agriculture-based nation. Iran's top negotiator has threatened the United States with heavier and more painful attacks in the future if it continues to strike Iran. Mohammad Bagher Ghalibaf says the rules of the conflict have changed. The ABC's Matthew Doran reports from Jerusalem.
9: Mohammad Bagher Ghalibaf issued the warning in a video on his Telegram channel, saying that the United States needed to realise the rules of the war had changed before it's too late, with the Speaker of the Iranian Parliament promising that any attacks against Iran will receive a faster, heavier and more painful response than ever before. The comments followed the US military attacking three Iranian tankers over the weekend and the two sides exchanging fire across the Persian Gulf and beyond last week, as their dispute over the choked Strait of Hormuz continued and broader peace talks remained stalled.
3: Wellington City Council is cutting nearly 50 jobs. Staff in the planning and development, property and capital projects and economic engagement and creative capital teams were told of the decision today. 141 roles are being disestablished and 94 jobs are being created for a net loss of 47. Acting Chief Executive Anna Calver says this year's budget directed the executive to find over $4 million from the different teams. She says while some other savings were found, the target required a reduction in roles. The Public Service Association says the changes are a short-sighted waste of worker talent and institutional knowledge. Indonesia's transport minister says the government can't say when a volcanic eruption will stop interrupting transport and daily activities. 8 airports remain closed because of ash being spewed up to 15,000 metres high, cancelling hundreds of flights and stranding around 170,000 passengers. In a statement, Transport Minister Dudi Purwagandhi says they're unable to say when the ash cloud from Mount Anrak Krakatoa's eruption will clear because of weather. The Volcano Monitoring Agency's website says it's erupted many times since the first last week, with the most recent being last night. Indonesian authorities say people should wear masks when outside. The coroner has found a man who raised thousands of dollars by claiming to have terminal prostate cancer did not have the disease when he died by suicide. Doug Rook was a 56-year-old US national who gained media attention by fundraising to travel and do volunteer work. His philanthropy and diagnosis came under scrutiny in December last year, with Rook closing his fundraisers and most of his social media pages. He arrived in Auckland, where he died on December the 18th. Coroner Tracy Fitzgibbon has ruled his death a suicide, and a post-mortem found no evidence Rook had prostate cancer. Rescue efforts are continuing to remove debris and find survivors under the rubble of a collapsed residential building in the Indian capital, Delhi. At least 5 people have died, and it's not yet clear how many are still trapped. The BBC's Sanjay Dashgupta reports.
10: The authorities say it is difficult to use heavy machinery for the rescue effort, as the pressure and vibration from heavy equipment could shift the debris and further endanger those who are under the rubble. Local police say construction work was being carried out in the basement of the 50-year-old building, and authorities have expressed concern that this may have weakened the building's foundations. The Indian Prime Minister Narendra Modi and the leader of the opposition Rahul Gandhi have both expressed concern. In a statement on X, Mr. Modi sent his condolences to the relatives of those who had lost their lives and said he was praying for the speedy recovery of the injured.
3: One person has died after a crash north of Ashburton this morning. The two-vehicle crash on Raghaya Highway was reported just after 5 a.m. One person died at the scene and 2 others were seriously injured. That's the news.
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3: Back to afternoons after the short forecast from Met Service to midnight Tuesday, and we'll also check in on the mountains. Northland to Waitomo, including Coromandel, Bay of Plenty and the Central High Country. Showers, some heavy at times. Possible thunderstorms from South Auckland southwards this afternoon. Showers clear early tomorrow morning and becoming fine. Gisborne and Hawke's Bay, rain possibly heavy at times, clearing tomorrow. Taranaki to Kapiti, also Wairarapa. Rain with some heavy falls, easing from the south this afternoon and evening. It'll be mainly fine tomorrow. Wellington, Buller, Nelson and Marlborough. Rain clearing this afternoon, fine tomorrow apart from a few showers, mainly in the west. Grey, Westland and Fiordland. Mainly fine today, isolated showers tomorrow, but rain for a time in Fiordland. Canterbury, cloudy with drizzle, clearing this evening. It'll be mostly fine tomorrow. Southland and Otago, cloudy with isolated showers, clearing this afternoon, but scattered rain in the west tomorrow morning. And the Chatham Islands, mostly cloudy. And the Met Service forecast for the mountains up to midnight Tuesday. North Island, Rokumara to Whirinaki Forest Parks. Rain heavy at times, thunderstorms possible this afternoon and evening, easing to showers in the morning. Remaining mountain areas, rain possibly heavy easing this evening, clearing before dawn tomorrow, but remaining partly cloudy. Snow lowering to 700 metres in the south this afternoon. Winds, southeasterlies, gale in exposed places easing tonight, and the freezing level 1,800 metres, but 1,100 metres about the Tararuas. South Island, remaining mountain areas, cloudy periods, isolated showers develop for a time tomorrow morning and afternoon. Mount Aspiring National Park to Fiordland, fine. Scattered rain developing in the morning, clearing in the afternoon as fine spells develop. Wind, southeasterlies, dying out tonight. The freezing level, 1,500 metres. It's 3:07.
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0: this new Oasis documentary, Don't Look Back in Anger. And it received an 8-minute standing ovation at the Venice Film Festival last night. 8 minutes! Imagine clapping for 8 minutes! The boys actually showed up. Noel and Liam Gallagher made their first offstage public appearance since the band reunited. EDME reports. Now, the film centres on the band's 2024 reunion and their huge live 25 tour dates. It's produced by the creator of Peaky Blinders. Per NME, at the end of the screening, the Gallagher's soaked... Gallagher or Gallagher? Must be Gallagher, I think. Soaked up the applause while holding hands and raising them triumphantly. At one point, Noel appeared to be wiping tears from his eyes, while Liam looked at his watch and mouthed, "Should we F off?" before the producer convinced him to stay. Classic 3:09. We'll talk TV with Caitlin Cherry in a moment. We're also talking to Josh Tirangel about AI for goods before 3:30. Caitlin, hello there.
1: Hello there. I actually would quite like to see that documentary.
0: Yeah. I guess it's just this is the lead up to that massive tour, and I guess it'd be pretty juicy behind the scenes footage knowing their background as well and their history.
1: There'll be a lot of looking back in anger from both of them.
0: I think so. Yeah, yeah. What have you been watching?
1: I'm obsessed with this show called Alone Australia.
0: Yeah.
1: I happened upon it because I'd vaguely seen an American one a while ago and I thought the concept was quite interesting, but it's actually... Well, it's so much better than I thought and a lot more ethical than I thought.
0: Okay.
1: So this is on TVNZ Plus, and there are two series available there. It's series 3 and series 4. So the premise is you get 10 people who are all trained survivalists. And when we say survivalists, we're not talking about people with guns who think Armageddon is coming. We're talking about people who can hunt and trap and fish and build in the bush and make a fire and, you know, not be a me who would last about 3 hours.
0: Not me too.
1: It was the soft city girl.
0: Yeah.
1: So they're all trained outdoorsy types and have all those skills. So the series 3 is set in the remote ranges of Tasmania's west coast. It's pretty rugged, pretty beautiful. Mm. So they each get to choose from a list of 10 things to take, and that doesn't include clothes and a sleeping bag and things, so and boots. So the things they choose are saws and knives and pots and fishing line and hooks, a fire lighting tool, tarpaulins, rope, fishing net material. Must be quite hard to choose 10, if I'm honest. But in addition, they, and this is what makes the show quite different, is that they're also given about 7 kilograms of camera gear and battery packs. And that's because they are their own cinematographers. So they film everything themselves and they're under strict instructions. So they've got GoPros, they've got little cameras, big cameras, all sorts of everything they do. They film and they chat away to the cameras and they say, hey, this is my bed and I've made this. And so we're getting that real kind of very intimate look at their life alone, where they've been dropped off at the side of a lake, tens of kilometres from civilisation.
0: Do you get sick of watching someone talking to the camera?
1: Not really, because... For some, it's so beautiful, and there's 10 different people, so we go to different people. Sometimes, well, that's what I like. It's sometimes it's more reflective of that kind of slow TV movement where there's a lot of stuff which I've talked about before on YouTube where you have people doing up French chalets and talking through what they do, but half the time it's just the sound of their tapping and scraping as they do things. This has an element of that, and it's also, you know, we're in the middle of this rugged and amazing bush. It is stunningly beautiful. So, yes, they're all dropped off, and they're only allowed... I mean, obviously, the first thing to do is have to build a shelter and they have to start thinking about food. So they're only allowed to, in the Tasmania one, they're only allowed to kill wallabies and paddy melons, which is another type of marsupial, and they can't kill any quails or Tasmanian devils. they're not allowed to use spears. So even if they do want a mammal, they have to catch it in a trap so they can release it if it's not in a one they're allowed to catch. So really they need the fish and the eels as the kind of main thing to survive on. And so some are making traps out of flax and putting them in the creek, and others are making nets, and others are creating fishing rods. And so this, in between what they're doing, we're seeing these drone shots of this stunning location. We're watching these people build their shelters and catch their fish. And often, you know, when they catch that first fish, they are so excited and it's just infectious.
0: How do you film yourself putting a tent up, Caitlin?
1: Well, you set your camera up over in the side on its tripod, and then you start doing... Okay. Yeah, but they're not doing tents. They're having to build. They've got a tarpaulin, but they've got to build with wood and lash it together. They haven't got a hammer and nail, lashing it together and making, I don't know, for some reason it really captures something in me, because I, maybe from when I used to watch, I don't know, shows about people in the American wilderness.
0: Yeah, were you a Bear Grylls person?
1: No, never a Bear Grylls. Mm. No, but there was some show I used to watch about a guy, and there was actually a grizzly bear he was friends with, and something about living alone and fending for yourself in the bush is I think a lot of people really enjoy. So that's been incredibly popular, this show. It's an SBS show in Australia, and it's the most popular show they've ever made.
0: Wow. Is there a New Zealand version?
1: Out of the water. No, but they did film season 2 in New Zealand. Uh-huh. In Milford or somewhere, but one person got thrown out because they killed a native bird, so it was a little bit a little bit bad. But I can't find that on TV at the moment. But anyway, they build smokers, which is very smart. The good ones build a smoker so they can actually turn their caught food into like jerky and it will last, and then they can last longer and longer. And it's fascinating in terms of the fact that there are things that will get you to leave, and you start seeing the signs that it's called tapping out, when you like have to ring and go on your sat phone and go, I'm tapping out. It's either loneliness or hunger or some kind of medical issue.
0: Yeah.
1: But some people, the loneliness, they just can't handle.
0: Thank you, Caitlin. That's a good recommendation. What about Trying on Apple TV?
1: Oh, well, can I just tell you about I did stop, but I just want to also tell you about season 4 of Alone, my new favourite show, and it's all I want to talk about, but I will talk about Trying in a minute.
0: Great.
1: But that's set in Lapland, which...

0: can't have kids and so decide they have to adopt. And they're played by Rafe Spall, who's Timothy's son, and Esther Smith, who plays Nikki. And their chemistry is wonderful. And then I found out, of course, that they'd fallen in love while making the show and are now married with kids of their own.
1: Oh, that's nice. Well, Rafe's got a lot of making up to do after making me sit through Under Salt Marsh, so I'll give that one a go as well. Thank you, Caitlin. Great recommendations. Awesome to hear you so excited about that first one too. I'm sure you'll win a few fans over for the show today. Nice to chat to you.
0: Thanks.
1: Caitlin Cherry, our TV critic. Well, we're talking about the positive side of AI in a moment, but I've got a few minutes, so time to share a roadie song. I've been asking you to get in touch and tell me what song you love to play loud when you're on the road. Just a clarification, doesn't need to be a song about driving, just a song that you love to listen to when you've got some time to yourself, when you're in charge of the stereo and you can turn it up and sing as loud as you like. Send your favourite one through to 2101 and I could be calling you like I called Aileen. I said, hi, it's Jesse.
2: Oh, Jesse. Oh, I'm good, thank you. How are you?
1: Great, fantastic. What are you up to right now?
2: I'm just getting ready to go and meet a friend for lunch at
1: that
2: Pātaka.
1: That sounds lovely. Did you say Pātaka?
2: Pātaka, yeah, the art gallery in Porirua. It's got a cafe.
1: What a life. Well, I'm calling you about roadie songs.
2: Oh, yes.
1: Do you recall that you sent me a text?
2: I do.
1: And what song do you like to turn up loud when you're driving into Pātaka Art Museum, hungry for some lunch with your friend?
2: I like listening and singing along to Rolling in the Deep with Adele.
1: Isn't that a great song?
2: Oh, it just gets blood pumping, doesn't it?
1: It does. And the good news is if you're in the car by yourself and you're singing along, it sort of doesn't matter if your voice isn't quite as good as Adele's.
2: Well, it doesn't matter at all, as long as you give it everything you've got.
1: And her songs are really like that, eh? I mean, she bells.
2: Oh, yeah.
1: Reminds me a bit of Tammy Nielsen in the way she fills her lungs. Yeah. And then the other question I ask you, Aileen, is where are we going on this road trip? Is there a kind of a classic road trip you've got in mind?
2: Yeah, I'm a big road trip person.
1: Are you?
2: And so I'll go anywhere. Somebody just has to say, do you want to go? And I'm already saying yes.
1: Serious? Any particular ones that spring to mind that you've enjoyed over the years?
2: Oh, golly, I love going around the east coast of the North Island.
1: Yeah, you've done that one, have you?
2: Yeah, a few times.
1: Yeah.
2: And I love going down from Christchurch right down to the bottom Riverton. Right down the bottom of South Island. That's gorgeous.
1: So it sounds like you've seen the whole country.
2: I have.
1: Yeah. Nothing left on your bucket list?
2: No, just now you start again. You do it all over again.
1: And who's the Thelma to your Louise?
2: That would be my husband, Peter.
1: Go, Peter. So
2: yeah.
1: When you start getting itchy feet, Peter knows that he's got some driving in his future.
2: Yeah, and if he can't come, I go by myself. It's fine. Because when you've got Adele in the car, what else do you need?
1: I love it. Well, thank you very much for this suggestion. It's a fantastic roadie song. I'm going to get it on for you.
2: Thank you.
1: Thanks, and enjoy that art gallery.
2: Will do. Thank you, Jesse. You have a good afternoon.

0: Sorry, that was a bit fast. That's Roll in the Deep by Adele. Let's introduce our feature interview. And the AI debate usually sounds like a choice between the camp that thinks it's going to solve all our biggest problems and the other camp certain it will create entirely new ones. But there is a lot of territory between utopia and apocalypse. That's where longtime journalist Josh Tarangel is looking. Rather than asking what AI might do in theory, he looks at what happens when people put it to work deliberately, using the technology alongside human judgment to tackle genuine problems in the world today. His book is called AI for Good, How Real People Are Using Artificial Intelligence to Fix Things That Matter. And Josh joins me now. Hi.
1: News.
0: Let's try that again. Shall we see if we can find this conversation with Josh? Hello, Josh.
2: Hi, how are you?
0: Good, thank you. Was there a moment you had a sort of an AI awakening and think maybe it's okay to feel optimistic?
2: Yeah, I mean, I know that is wildly unpopular to admit in public, but I actually was watching a very, very low-trafficked YouTube video from a general, an American general, who engineered what was called Project Warp Speed in the United States. And Project Warp Speed has been wildly buried by American politics, but it was the effort to distribute COVID vaccines to all 50 states simultaneously. And it is a massive logistical effort. And he was talking to this sort of small conference audience. There's nothing special about the video other than that what he was describing would have been impossible without a pretty rudimentary form of artificial intelligence called machine learning, which allowed him essentially to have a God view of the problem. And so when you think about that, as I did, and I'm a person who really believes that government and institutions are incredibly important. If we can strengthen our institutions and improve their performance using AI, will we better? And so it sort of opened my mind up and I began to imagine like, well, where else can we make things better? What about the things that we do care about? And I've been reporting for the Washington Post as a columnist about AI. And to that point, I had largely just been talking to very, very rich and very ambitious model makers about all the money that they were going to make and all the challenges that they foresee. And it was a really great reminder, you know, this is software and the world actually runs on software. And if we can make our software better, we might be able to make our lives better. And so that's kind of where my awakening started. And I sort of went off and started looking at how AI can work in all these other realms.
0: And Josh, since you've started mentioning that video in your work, I'd like to say that it's rocketed up the YouTube charts, but I think it's still sitting about 8,000 views. So your work is an influencer.
2: 8,000 views.
0: Yeah.
2: I mean, yeah, no, listen, it's not surprising. I mean, it is, it's visual kryptonite. You really have to dive in if you're going to experience it.
0: How often do you see writing on AI that's in the middle, occupying the middle ground? It does tend to gravitate around the extremes, right?
2: Yeah, it does. And look, it gravitates around the extremes because people are having extreme feelings. And I totally understand it. If you're not skeptical or angry about artificial intelligence and the way in which it's arrived, I would ask you, have you been paying attention to the last 25 years? Because most people, particularly in the West, were, you know, greeted the arrival of social media with open arms. Oh, this is so neat and we're connecting. And only within the last, I would say, 5 to 10 years have they realized, oh my God, this has rewired behavior, institutions, social compacts. And so I think people are looking at this. And remember, of course, that AI is being brought to you often by some of the same companies that have brought us social media. And so the anger, which is very palpable in the United States, is real. At the same time, when I'm sitting with people in the pioneer labs that are making futuristic AI, I don't find them to be bad people. They're very blinkered. They're very focused on one thing. But they are imagining how this incredibly complicated but often quite dazzling technology can change these ground-in problems around the world. And so the fact that people feel extremely about AI is not surprising. I will tell you as a journalist, and as you know, I love an open soccer pitch, man. Like, if everybody's going to be covering the two extremes, it just leaves me with nothing but daylight to get to the goal. So I don't find a lot of people who have the view that I do, which is that there's a lot of pretty cute babies in that bathwater. So before we throw it out, we might want to do some selecting about what's valuable to us. But no, I don't see a lot of people with the same position.
0: Yeah, you're right. The choice isn't between a world with AI and a world without it. That ship has sailed. The choice is between AI designed by people who think fixing things is worth the trouble and AI designed by people who think breaking things is more efficient. Are there enough of the fixing things people working in AI right now?
2: Yeah, and I will tell you, they're getting almost no coverage.
0: Huh.
2: So most of the book is about people who are not technologists, but who come from disciplines like education or city government or healthcare, and who really know their domains, right? These are people who understand the professions they're in and the problems they're trying to solve. And more often than not, the folks I met had been trying to solve a very stubborn problem in healthcare, in government. And they just got so desperate to find a solution that they started to tinker with AI. And the AI that they used wasn't perfect. It didn't just show up and solve it. But what they found is it advanced it, and advanced it oftentimes in ways that made things work 40 to 50% better. It advanced it at Cleveland Clinic, where I spent a lot of time watching doctors use AI to solve sort of medical problems. You know, they did a pilot around sepsis prediction software that is largely impossible without AI. And after a year, that pilot reduced mortality in that hospital by 41%. 41% is more than 1,000 people. Now, I also spoke to doctors who said it frustrated them and it was unpredictable. But the CEO of the hospital, who is himself a cardiac surgeon, you know, sort of looked at me when I relayed this feedback, and he just was like, Are you telling me that it needs to be perfect to be useful? That's crazy. Like, it's very useful. It's already useful. But the divide that I talked about really becomes clear. Like, when I speak to people running the labs and the CEOs, they're so busy competing with one another and doing a genuinely hard thing, which is advancing this technology. They have almost no conception of how people are using it. And so when I tell them the things that I find out when I go out and report, they're kind of shocked. And So I think that's the reason that we don't hear as much about the ways in which it's being utilized right now. But I found people making tremendous gains around things that, you know, I think ordinary people care about.
0: I'm talking to Josh Tarangel about people using artificial intelligence for good. Back with him shortly.
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3: The Public Service Association says plans to axe 47 staff jobs at Wellington City Council in areas such as planning and environment are a short-sighted waste of worker talent and institutional knowledge. The Opportunity Party has dropped from 6% to 4.5% in the latest Taxpayers Union Courier poll, putting it below the threshold needed to enter Parliament. Iran's top negotiator says the rules of the conflict with the US have changed, and if Washington continues its strikes, it can expect more painful attacks in the future. And Bangladesh's outbreak of mosquito-borne dengue fever has seen more than 42,500 people hospitalised and 117 deaths. Those are the headlines. More news in Checkpoint at 4.
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0: I'm talking to Josh Tarangel about his book AI for Good, how real people are using artificial intelligence to fix things that matter. Tell me about Christy Johnson.
2: Yeah, so Christy's one of the most extraordinary people I've ever written about. She really is an astrophysicist, just one of those folks who you meet and you know that she is a voracious learner, really energetic person. And her husband is on the team that took the first picture of a black hole. So these are not dumb people. And she had a child when they were both in grad school, and she immediately noticed that something was off about her kid. Like many people, she spent a year not getting satisfying answers from doctors until finally someone performed some genomic tests, and her son has a missing genome, and he's severely autistic, and he will never speak. He can vocalize, but he will never be able to form words. And so after about a year of what she calls, you know, processing it and grieving some for their expectations, you know, she asked herself, do I really want to go back to astrophysics when my maternity leave ends? And she decided that she was going to take her incredibly powerful brain and devote it to solving a really unique problem, which is human connection for kids who can't connect, who can vocalize. And, you know, she knows what her son's vocalizations mean, but that's not enough, because what tends to happen in severely autistic families is that you really live on an island, because you can't really take your kid out and put them in the hands of others. You feel guilty that their needs cannot be met without you. And so she had this notion, which was incredibly shrewd, that this was essentially an AI problem. And we're not talking about 10 years ago, because this is a data problem.
7: Yeah.
2: All of the words that we speak, human beings, that we think are so unique, are in fact not all that unique. A lot of times we're saying the same thing. So in order to translate vocalizations into simple commands and understand them, you needed to get data. And so she began this process of accumulating data from families like hers, who were more than happy to contribute in her studies. By the way, she's doing this at MIT. So these are rigorous academic studies.
7: Yeah.
2: But the fact that she's using her own son on them, you know, you can imagine how academics respond to that. Over time, she started to develop a sample size that was pretty useful. But more stuff happened, which is that AI took off. And some of the advances made by places like Google, which do translation, not just text to text, but voice to voice now, were able to enable her to draft off of that progress. Then there's a thing called synthetic data, which people who follow AI say is indispensable, which is when you take a really good core data set and you train AI to make more of it. And so what she discovered was that her relatively small data set could be engineered to become a much larger data set. And so she has suddenly, only in the last year or so since I really finished the book, she's getting close to $100 million in grants for this problem that was once unthinkable, right? The notion that you could actually have these nonverbal kids make a noise. And I mean a noise. It's hard to understand. And I spent time with her son, and I certainly would not be able to interpret it. But you could create a translation engine. It's not happening this year. May not happen in 5 years. But I kind of believe in 10 it will. And so that's a use of AI that will, even though there's terrible uses of AI in human connection, and we can talk about those, it's a use of AI to solve a problem that we once thought unsolvable. And for families, it means a level of freedom and independence for their kids that they just would never have imagined before. Yeah. It doesn't mean their kids are going to be, you know, working a job next to you, but it does mean that their kid might be able to go out with a relative or a friend, and when they want water or when they need to go to the bathroom, somebody who's only spent an hour or two with them will be able to help them. So I just think those are the things we tend to forget about when we're talking about data centers and do we need them and how are we going to regulate against the worst? We need to have all of those conversations too, but having examples of the way in which the tech can improve our lives is just as important.
0: It'd be great if technology could improve education. I recently did an interview with a neuroscientist, Jared Horvath, who was talking about how tech in schools has been bad for learning. In our family, we push back against any sort of software around maths and English, but we do get the kids to use Khan Academy. Could you maybe contrast a couple of different AI approaches to education? Khan Academy, I know, is on your radar, and then maybe, I mean, the LA school district, did they get an AI chatbot in to help with EdTech?
2: Yeah, so EdTech, as your listeners probably know, is largely a land of con artists, broken promises, and all, of course, at the expense of our children, right? So it's the reputation of people in EdTech is unbelievably terrible. And I'll just quickly tell you the story, which is that when OpenAI was developing ChatGPT, they reached out to Khan Academy, and Sal Khan, who had initially, several months before, said, no, thank you, got a demo of ChatGPT 4 and basically said, oh boy, I don't think we can ignore this. And so he had never really done, you know, other than his own ed tech, which was making YouTube videos, he'd never collaborated with another company or organization. And they created together a bot, basically called Khanmigo, which integrated with the rest of Khan Academy's software in the United States and elsewhere. And what they discovered was, honestly, it was okay for kids. Some kids didn't even know it was an AI and didn't really care. Other kids, particularly the older kids, knew that it was AI, hated it. Hated it because it was AI, hated it because they suspected that it would be getting in the way of their relationships with teachers. But most importantly, you know, it didn't really help that much. That kids who were self-motivated and what Sal calls the high flyers, you know, they used it because it had customized practice and they liked practicing. But for the great swath of kids, 90%, it was just one more thing on their tabs and it wasn't helpful. Where it did help, and I think this is interesting because it gets to the divide in age and expertise and creativity, where I have seen much more promises with teachers. So as you know, Khan Academy is largely a student platform. It started with Sal making videos to tutor his cousins. And only recently have they realized that teachers are looking for professional development, are looking for ways to modify their curriculum. And so teachers started using a couple of the tools in Khan Academy to take what they have, you know, oftentimes had for 20, 30 years, which is lesson plans delivered as lectures that are then followed with quizzes. And, you know, it's an old model. They know the information. They impart the information by their voice. The kids repeat it back to you and you judge them. And what I saw in a couple of classrooms was teachers who were able to say, all right, that's clearly not working. That is not how kids relate to the rest of the world. And so they would use Khanmigo, which is built with the curriculum of their school district in it, to be able to say, I want to turn this quiz into a lab. I want to turn this lecture into a experiment for my 30 kids. And oh, by the way, most importantly, I want you to structure it so that the kids who are moving ahead the fastest can keep moving. And the kids who are moving the slowest actually get the support they need to pick up speed. And throughout this lesson plan that they're going to be interacting with first from me and then on their machines, they're going to stop anytime they get to a place to demonstrate their progress. And that's, you know, it's long-winded, but what I saw was remarkable. I saw teachers who were able to actually walk around the class the whole time. There was joy in the classroom. And, you know, I don't know much about chemistry or physics. I do know when I see happy kids who are learning stuff. And so that's actually, to me, the promise of AI in classrooms is not, let's drill our kids. Let's get our kids used to practicing against an AI that, you know, maybe can customize a little bit to their tastes. It's how do we give teachers the freedom to actually do the thing that matters the most, which is interact with students, evaluate their mental health as you're talking to them, see who's engaged. You know, I don't know that much about the New Zealand education system. I know in America, teachers feel like most of their job is paperwork. If this can help alleviate that, I believe that'll be good.
0: Josh, can you tell us something hopeful about jobs? By which I mean our concerns that AI will take them all.
2: Yeah. So I did a big cover story at The Atlantic earlier this year that basically said, what's going on here? Right. We all think we know what's going to happen with jobs. The best thing we can hope for in our, you know, very nice economies is for human friction to slow the pace of adaptation. So what I mean by that is that labor markets have what's called a natural rate of adjustment. Okay. So over time, if a job category is eliminated, you really don't notice. So in America, 30 years ago, there were still people who took your tolls on the highway. 40 years ago, there were people who still had a job as elevator operator. If 3% of those jobs disappear by attrition over the course of 30 years, you just don't notice. Other jobs come, right? If those jobs disappeared in 3 months, we would definitely notice. And so what we are hoping for with AI is that I don't think there's any question that they're going to change work and in some cases eliminate jobs. What we want is a level of friction that makes that time work in our favor. So we have time to adapt. And what I've seen so far is that there's a lot more friction than people are willing to let on, because human beings are stubborn. AI is sometimes overpromises. And so when a big company will roll out AI for customer service, a lot of times what they're discovering is that it doesn't work with the rest of their systems. It takes a lot of time. And then on the customer side, the number one prompt, which is the deep, dark secret of the AI customer service industry, is that often the number one prompt is get me human, not get me a human. that would demonstrate patience on the part of the customer. It's get me human.
0: Yeah.
2: So I do think there's a little bit of good news there. I will tell you the other bit of good news, which is very counterintuitive, so stick with me. I'm sure your listeners know about the OpenAI Hugging Face breach, which is basically when a bunch of agents, which are automated bots from OpenAI, who were instructed not to work together and not to cheat on a task, worked together, cheated on a task, and broke into the systems of another company. The reason that that's good news, and I'm going to get to the bad news in a minute, is that if you're a CEO of a company who keeps being sold agents, you look at that story and you think, oh, I don't know about agents yet. I think it might be a while before I can deploy agents right. that might commit a felony.
0: Yeah.
2: Right. And so the people that I talk to, a lot of CEOs who are not necessarily in technology businesses looked at that and said, oh, I'm going to wait. This stuff isn't ready for prime time. And again, when it comes to jobs, we want this to move at the right pace so that human beings in our economies can adjust. I can get to the bad news if you want about that breach, but that is an unanticipated bit of good news.
0: Go on then. Let's not put our head in the sands. What's the bad
2: yeah,
0: news?
2: Yeah. So look, the bad news is these bots did a couple things. Okay. So number one, as I said, they were instructed by their makers not to cheat. Now, OpenAI did something really silly, is they gave the bots a task that was impossible to complete. They asked the bots to find a file, and that file didn't exist. So within a couple days, the bots who were dedicated to their task, started communicating. They figured out a way to get out of their sandboxes, which is the software term for basically, you know, solitary confinement. They started to work together. Then they used a third company server to access the internet. And then what's most interesting about this is that they knew they were cheating and they conspired to cover up that they were cheating. And not only did they conspire with each other to cover up, because they thought that if it was discovered they were cheating, that they would perform poorly on the OpenAI test, right? So their goal was not only to solve the task, but to perform well. The ways in which they cheat, if you read the chat transcripts, which are in English, these bots communicate in almost teen-level text-style English. The bots realize that OpenAI detection software might find them. So some essentially volunteer, almost like kamikazes, to go first and get detected and die so that they can relay the instructions back to the other bots so that they might live on. And the bots used words like altruistic and greater good. And so reading through the logs, I had many, many responses. I will tell you, I did laugh. I mean, this is unbelievable stuff happening. But you also realize the labs are not in control of the agents the way they ought to be. They do not control their models. Their security on these models is not good enough. Breaking into another company's server and infrastructure is a felony. So AI committed a felony. And this is probably the best we can hope for. And I don't, Jesse, want to depress everyone, but the best catastrophe we can hope for is one in which a large American company, hacks the infrastructure of a very funnily named French company. No one dies. No one is hurt. My fear is that the next time, whether it's from one of the labs or someone who gains access to very powerful AI, imagine other systems that can be brought down by agents that can cover their tracks. And you begin to think, oh boy, we need international action around this, and we need it a year and a half ago.
0: Final question. I love your concept of friction. And, you know, if we hope for anything, we hope for friction. Could data centers form part of that friction? It seems to be a bipartisan pushback against the idea of building them in people's backyards.
2: Yeah. I mean, listen, what's interesting about data centers is that they're the only physical manifestation of AI. And so when they come to your town, as they do in a lot of American towns, they make the entire AI bargain very explicit. We're going to put something massive, ugly, noisy, takes up a lot of resources. We're just going to put it in your town. Oh, by the way, we might buy you off. And so to an average voter in the United States, what I can tell you is the polling demonstrates they are furious. This is a kind of last straw issue. We are 8 weeks away from a very important midterm election. And what's most fascinating to me is that the voters are speaking very clearly. The polling shows most people don't want data centers anywhere near them. They want a halt on data center development. The president has spoken out about those people are stupid, that those people want to be poor. I am astonished because there are many things you could say about Donald Trump, but his political instincts are generally quite good. For him to be so out of touch, there are two things. One, you know, obviously that is huge political liability because the far right and the far left completely agree on this issue, which is that data center construction should be slowed or stopped. The other is it just tells you how much money is being spent in the United States on politicians because Donald Trump generally doesn't do things that are against his own self-interest. And he's receiving lots and lots of campaign money from people who want to build data centers. And so I understand why these giant warehouses are essentially the locus of everyone's anger because there's nothing else to be angry about. But again, I think that anger is super productive. The United States has not had many mature conversations about the future in technology. And it's forcing that conversation to happen. And it's forcing consequences for political actors who ignore it. So in a weird way, the anger makes me more optimistic than if people were just kind of quietly like, oh, I don't know, are you going to vote for the data center? I think it's great that people are angry.
7: What a pleasure to talk to you. I've loved the conversation. For people who want more, the book is called AI for Good, How Real People Are Using Artificial Intelligence to Fix Things That Matter. And my guest has been journalist and author of the book, Josh Tarangel. Thank you.
2: Jesse, thanks for having me.
7: Thanks for the messages. John says, I was helping my granddaughter to write an essay about the AI data center in Southland. I was rapidly against it at first, but by the end of the essay, I had largely turned. Apart from the use of such a large amount of power, there are many great uses in science and medicine, reckons John. On 2101, 10 to 4, it's that time of day. Time to welcome Wallace Chapman. Hi.
8: Oh, whenever you hear those horns, loud and clear today. Happy Monday to you too, Jesse Mulligan.
7: Beautiful.
8: I had a wonderful day yesterday. I just, for Father's Day, guess what we did? Went for brunch and went for a walk. Guess where we went for a walk?
7: Cornwall Park.
8: Close, but no cigar.
7: Okay.
8: For the first time in 15 years, guess where I went?
7: Go on.
8: Up a hill?
7: Mount Eden?
8: Yes! Mount Eden.
7: Oh, wow.
8: And that joy of little Wallace Jr., 8 years old, looking to the crater and going, whoa!
7: Yeah.
8: I didn't think a crater would be that big.
7: Yeah, it's amazing, isn't it?
8: It's fantastic. And for those who haven't been up lately, they've got this beautifully designed
7: boardwalk.
8: Engineered boardwalk, which is just next level.
7: Yeah.
8: So something to recommend.
7: And you haven't always been in the kind of like the just stroll out for a, go for a walk community, have you? Walking has come to you quite late in life.
8: Absolutely.
7: Yeah. So you must have loved it.
8: I haven't been able to walk for years because, you know, bad hip.
7: Yeah. It's not easy getting up Mount Eden either.
8: No. So it was just great, Jesse.
7: Yeah, awesome.
8: So anyway, look, by the way, tomorrow I'm away for the day. So Patrick Gower, he's filling in for the panel. He's done the show before. So welcome back, Patty. But jumping to the question of the day today is this. Okay, here it is. Do you watch TV or streaming with the subtitles on?
7: Oh,
8: yes or no, 210. Okay, me. So whatever I watch, Jesse Mulligan, for example, I watched Return of the King the other week, right? I have to watch this. I've got to use subtitles.
7: Yeah.
8: Because
7: make sure you get that sparkling dialogue
8: from
7: the Lord of the Rings
8: if
7: trilogy.
8: If you don't have subtitles.
7: Orc. Arr.
8: Or this. An Hour of Wolves and Shattered Shields when the Age of Man comes crashing down. If I didn't have subtitles, I would have missed that.
7: Yeah. Yeah. Are you saying that's a good thing that you've got to see that?
8: Yeah.
7: Yeah.
8: Yes. And the problem is my wife can't stand subtitles being on.
7: Yeah.
8: She says, why don't you leave the subtitles to La Dolce Vita?
7: Yeah.
8: I said, I don't want to watch La Dolce Vita.
7: Yeah.
8: I want to watch Love It or List It.
7: I want to watch something in English and also have subtitles. You see, know? When you've got kids, and particularly younger kids, and you don't want to turn the volume up so loud that you risk waking them, then subtitles can be quite handy. But no, I can't convince Victoria on them either.
8: Really?
7: Yeah.
8: I just love them.
7: Also, I find you, I watched Good Will Hunting with my 15-year-olds over the weekend. What a brilliant movie, by the way.
8: Yeah.
7: A little bit too much swearing for my liking, which you tend to notice a bit more when you're watching it with your daughter. But we put the subtitles on for a bit.
8: Yes.
7: Same reason, not wanting to wake up the other kids. And you end up looking at the subtitles instead of looking at the pictures on the screen. Beautiful movie like that, and you're reading the whole way through it.
8: You get to do both. Your eyes and your brain can do two things at the same time. Mm. We're very clever as a species. So subtitles, are you in camp subtitles like me or not? 2101.
7: Remind me why you like them.
8: I don't want to miss anything. Yeah. So for example, when I'm watching Love It or List It, right? I need to know all the details of why they decided to list the house.
7: Yeah.
8: Right? And if you don't...
7: But you have got the sound up, right? I mean, they are talking.
8: It's like talking.
7: Yeah.
8: But you miss things because the kettle's on.
7: Yeah.
8: Or the dryer's on, you know?
7: Mate, I watched the first season of True Detective. I didn't hear one line the whole thing. It was like a... Talk of it was like Mumblegate.
8: It's in all the modern movies.
7: It's a problem.
8: On the panel, we're picking up where you left off, Jesse. It's been the story of the day, hasn't it? A government-owned supermarket chain. Nicola Willis calls it a dystopian vision. Is this? It's a good line, isn't it?
7: Yeah, it is.
8: Is this just loopy, or is it utterly brilliant?
7: Yeah.
8: We pick that up.
7: Right.
8: And look, finally, there's fury at a post shop closure in Stockburn, Christchurch. The only shop where people can pick up parcels in Southwest Christchurch, soon to be gone. Burgers. More on that after six.
7: Lovely. Sounds great. I'm looking forward to hearing your thoughts on subtitles too on 2101. Can I tell you guys a quick story?
8: Yes.
7: We've got flu in the house at the moment. I went and got a flu tester from a small little chemist. Worked perfectly. It tells you like whether you've got one of four different diseases. You know, you got those now. I said to my chemist, these are cool. He said, yeah, I got 450 of them in on Thursday. I've sold them all already. So that's how popular they are. And then my wife went to a very, very large chemist, and she got one of the same tests, different variety. We couldn't work out how to use it. There were two of us last night. We had two of them. Neither of them worked because the instructions weren't clear enough. It was completely baffling. So either the flu has affected her brain and mine by osmosis, or these are very, very, very difficult tests to operate.
8: Good soapbox.
7: Yeah.
8: We might pick up on that.
7: Thank you. Jose Barbos is here. He's the executive producer of the panel.
9: Hello. I'm just going to do a callback. I have to do it because on behalf of my people, seemed like you're just a rip in Lord of the Rings, but there.
7: Yeah,
8: exactly.
9: Yeah. Wow, interesting.
8: Exactly.
7: I'm not a Lord of the Rings guy.
8: I am.
7: Heard of female characters?
9: Well,
7: and also, what's the story? Some guys go for a walk. Do we need four films for that?
9: It's about nuclear power.
8: That's so offensive to the Lord of the Rings community,
9: yeah.
8: Of which Josei and I are among them.
7: Okay.
8: I'm such a fan.
7: That's probably a conversation for another time, eh?
8: There's horns.
9: You should have my axe.
8: Oh, there we go.
9: There you go. That's the best one. That's the best bit.
7: Yeah. Imagine if Gandalf showed up and he was like, yep, when you hear those horns, that's when it's time for Gandalf.
8: Jose.
9: It's the fellowship.
8: Smote him. Smote him.
7: We can have it out about Lord of the Rings another time.
9: Yes, but it's also been a big week for animals just entering human areas. We've got that leopard seal lying down in Petone Beach, the hut, of course. And on Instagram, people are mesmerised by black bears in Southern California taking dips in backyard swim pools. Just to Google it, it looks amazing. There's like cubs. There's like a full family in there.
8: Amazing images.
9: Having a great afternoon.
8: Amazing images. Pools.
9: Apparently, one of them got onto a Lilo and went floating across the pool. It looks incredible. If you need to pick me up, go for it.
7: Need to look into their fencing situation.
9: Nah.
7: Bears are coming in willy-nilly. Yeah.
9: Nah, you don't. Just stay inside. It's fine. They'll leave eventually. But I thought I'd just give my top three personal run-ins with wild animals encroaching upon my human territory.
7: Okay.
9: Number three, the magpies at Mum and Dad's house.
7: Yeah.
9: Mum and Dad have a little hobby vineyard.
7: Yeah.
9: And they use the magpies to actually just scare away the smaller birds away from the grapes by just chucking out dog food. And if you don't put it out at 3 o'clock on the dot, the biggest magpie comes up to the window and starts knocking on the window. I got a heck of a fright when I was watching the chase one day.
7: Oh, you're and suddenly this magpie. Trapped inside a Catherine Chidgey novel.
9: Yeah. You've redeemed yourself.
7: Yeah.
9: Well done.
7: What else?
9: Spider in the house.
7: Oh, yeah.
9: In the houseboat, actually, in India. Size of a dinner plate. I kid you not. I switched on the lights when I went to go to sleep. It scattered away. Yeah. And I'm not... So I spent the rest, about 2 hours, taking all the toilet paper and filling up every hole in the walls around
7: You've got 30 seconds for number one.
9: Cat in my bathroom late at night when I walked into the toilet and went in through the window. Here's exactly what I sounded like. Perfect.
8: I want to hear more about the spider.
9: No, you don't.
7: Oh, sadly, we're out of time. Maybe the one time the 10 to 4 slot has left people wanting more. Great to see you guys. Panel's back from 6 p.m. right now. Lisa Owen and Checkpoints.
10: This is Checkpoint on RNZ National. I'm Lisa Owen. Heidi Akine, what age group do you think is leading the charge for ACC concussion claims? 2101 on text. We will get some advice from an expert. We'll also check out a new composting coffin. It's made of mushrooms. No seal of approval for onlookers crowding out a marine visitor taking a siesta in Petone.
11: It could kill your dog very easily. And it's not the seal's fault if it does that and your dog's in its face.
10: And causing a racket, the world's fastest growing sport is coming after tennis. This is Checkpoint, game, set and match.
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12: RNZ News at 4 o'clock. Kia ora, good afternoon. I'm Karen McCarthy. The capital is facing more job cuts, with a large employer announcing nearly 50 positions are to go. Wellington City Council says it's part of a drive to save over $4 million in this year's budget. Staff in the planning and environment, property and capital projects, economic engagement and creative capital teams were told of the decision today. The council says 141 roles are being disestablished and 94 jobs are being created. That means a net 47 positions will go. At the end of July, the council had 1,620 full-time employees. The Greens are up strongly in the latest Taxpayers Union Courier poll, but co-leader Chloe Swarbrick says nothing is set in stone. The party's up 4 points to 14%, which would give it 18 seats in the House. Chloe Swarbrick says there is a trend throughout the Western world of people moving away from legacy parties, and looking for alternatives.
13: Now more than ever, it is critical for New Zealanders to understand that they have to be actively involved in and engaged with politics and the future of this country, because every possible future is clearly on the table.
12: The combined opposition bloc would get only 56 seats, according to the poll, so the current coalition partners would have the numbers to stay in power. The Regulation Minister says new digital labelling will allow more languages to be used on products, but accepts some people won't be able to see them. Some products will have digital QR instead of written labelling, accessible by mobile phone or other device. David Seymour says that means more information will be available, but some people will miss out.
14: I accept that there may be people who don't have access to the device or the QR code scanning. That is a challenge, but if you look at most of New Zealand policy, one of our issues is actually trying to stop kids getting these digital devices. So there may be an issue there, but there will also be more inclusion by different languages and more information.
12: A national standard is being developed. The President of the European Commission is in Greenland on a two-day visit. Ursula von der Leyen is expected to announce details of an EU investment programme in the Danish territory. It comes amid US President Donald Trump's demands of US control over the island. The BBC's Ayan Schippers reports.
15: The EU chief has already said the financial package will be substantial and include investments in critical minerals, satellite communications and renewable energy. The visit is a clear show of support for the governments of Greenland and Denmark, who've had to rebuff Donald Trump's claims that the US needs the Arctic island for national security. On Monday, NATO's Arctic Shield military exercises will begin in Greenland. It will involve troops from 11 countries, but not the United States, though US fighter jets will take part in another regional security exercise.
12: The foreign minister has made five new diplomatic appointments, including his own former staffer as ambassador to Sweden. Dr. John Johansson served in the 2017 and 2023 parliamentary terms as chief of staff, then senior specialist ministerial advisor to Winston Peters. The other appointments are Tane Watford as ambassador to Colombia, Melanie Roberts as High Commissioner to Niue, Stephen Wong as Ambassador to Timor-Leste, and Brad Burgess as Ambassador to the United Arab Emirates. Mr. Peters, in 2016, criticised what he called the bureaucracy of diplomatic appointments, saying political appointees should be the absolute exception. The death of a man at the Hātea River in Whangārei on Saturday will be referred to the coroner. Emergency services were called to Port Road around 3:40pm after the man's body was discovered in the water. A post-mortem has been completed and work is ongoing to formally identify the man and support his next of kin. A three-day rāhui has been declared from Hihioa to Pā Road in Orarahi. Ukraine's third biggest city, Odessa, will decide this week whether to back a controversial plan to ban the Russian language in the arts. Odessa is overwhelmingly Russian-speaking, but the ban would only affect public spaces and everyday usage of Russian would be unaffected. Russian language content in music and literature, in streets, parks, public institutions, and arts and entertainment venues would be banned. That's the news.
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7: 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The Nights Quiz. 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
18: 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I think they say B in the pantry.
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12: Lisa Owen here next with Checkpoint after the short forecast from Met Service through to midnight on Tuesday. Northland to Waitomo, including Coromandel, Bay of Plenty and the Central High Country. Showers, some heavy at times. Possible thunderstorms from South Auckland southwards this afternoon. Showers clear early tomorrow morning and becoming fine. Gisborne and Hawke's Bay, rain possibly heavy at times, clearing tomorrow. Taranaki to Kapiti, also wider upper. Rain with some heavy falls easing from the south this afternoon and evening, mainly fine tomorrow. Wellington, Buller, Nelson and Marlborough. Rain clearing this afternoon, fine tomorrow apart from a few showers, mainly in the west. Grey, Westland and Fiordland. Mainly fine today, isolated showers tomorrow, rain for a time in Fiordland. Canterbury, cloudy with drizzle, clearing this evening, it'll be mainly fine tomorrow. Southland and Otago, cloudy with isolated showers, clearing this afternoon, scattered rain in the west tomorrow morning, and the Chatham Islands, mostly cloudy. It's 4:06.
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19: Tēnā koutou katoa, no mai, Heidi mai, ko Lisa Owen, tēnā. Teenagers are leading the pack when it comes to sports-related ACC concussion claims. Figures for the year-to-date show 2,035 15 to 19-year-olds made claims for the head injury. That is the biggest single group. They were in top spot last year too. In second place, 10 to 14-year-olds with 1,544 claims. The sports that featured most prominently so far this year are rugby, cycling and soccer. Last month, ACC launched an online course, When in Doubt, Sit Them Out. It's to help adults recognise and respond to concussion. Otago University Professor Gisela Soule has researched concussion with schools and joins us now. Kia ora.
20: Kia ora.
19: How big a problem is concussion in school kids and sport?
20: As you've said, they are the biggest proportion contributor towards ACC claims. and they need to be taken seriously by the community. In general, most of them recover within 10 days. So for most of them, they will do really well. It is that 30% of them that have a concussion where there may be concern for long-term influences.
19: I want to talk more about that, but first, do you think we're getting an accurate picture? These are ACC statistics, so do we have enough information recorded to know how big the issue is?
20: Not really, because there is a high proportion of individuals that do not report their symptoms and possible concussion, and we do not know exactly how many of those do not report their symptoms. And that has it has been predicted to be anything between 30 and 45%, but we are unsure. So we will never know the exact statistics of concussions within the country.
19: So how well are schools dealing with this?
20: It is varied. Some schools have worked together with New Zealand Rugby over the last nearly 10 years and have very good processes in place. And that includes having a person at the school who can receive reports of a suspected concussion, and they have processes within the school to support their student with concussion. Other schools do not have any support for those students.
19: So when you say most will recover generally in 10 days, but 30% potentially not with long-term repercussions, what's going wrong with that 30%?
20: It may be that they continue to play. It may also be the severity of the initial injury. And they are often the students that they are all very individual, so the symptoms are very different from feeling more dizzy or feeling fatigued, having headaches, or not being able to return back to the learning and not being able to return back to sport, and overall just not being well.
19: Gisela, is there a problem with students hiding their symptoms because they don't want to be on the bench? They want to keep playing.
20: Yes, that is a problem. And we do know from various sports that that is a real issue. And what those students might be doing that could increase the risk of a more severe injury. And if they do have a second or third concussion within a relatively small time frame, the severity might increase.
19: So what advice do you have for parents in terms of being on the watch for this?
20: Parents should be aware of possible behaviour changes with their children. If they know that they had an injury during their games or even at school, it can be, in our studies, about 20% of the injuries happened at school rather than at sports. So if parents know that their child has had a head knock, if in doubt, they should take the child to the GP for a diagnosis. And it is best to, if in doubt, as the ACC title of the course is, if in doubt, sit them out, be overcautious.
19: So, Gisela, can you say, in terms of contact sport for teenagers, is there a safe level of play in terms of head injuries?
20: We don't have an exact answer to that, and that's part of the problem. But the concussion is normally guided by the symptoms of the person, but it does depend on the person reporting them. If you have an ankle sprain, there is swelling immediately or within a day around the ankle, so we can see that there's an injury. In concussion, there are no signs that somebody else can pick up. So it's more behavioural changes, and also the wider symptoms that the individual with a concussion might be experiencing. And those are important to guide a diagnosis and also management of concussion.
19: Thank you so much for your time. That is Otago University Professor Gisela Soul, who has done research on concussion in conjunction with schools. I was surprised to see biggest single group there so far this year for concussion claims to ACC are these 15 to 19-year-olds. Have you had experience with that, with your children playing sport or head injury yourself? 2101 on text. We would like to hear from you. Now, a warning, this next story discusses suicide. A coroner has ruled that a man who raised thousands of dollars through claiming to have terminal cancer did not suffer from the disease. Doug Rook died by suicide shortly after arriving in New Zealand. He had gained considerable media attention for his campaign, Dying to Serve, in which he attempted to do volunteer work in every US state. But his philanthropy and diagnosis faced scrutiny last year amid accusations he was a con man. He died shortly afterwards. Well, joining us now with the details is our reporter, Finn Blackwell. Kia ora, Finn. What's happened here?
3: Kia ora, Lisa. Well, Coroner Tracy Fitzgibbon has released her findings into Doug Rook's death in December last year. She has ruled it a suicide, which means the specifics can't be reported. But what it does do is give us some background on the months leading up to Mr. Rook's death. In September last year, his ex-wife, whom he had four kids with and was estranged, reached out over some child support payments that he wasn't making. He sent some money and told his ex-wife that he believed he'd be dead in 6 months. That same month, he set up a GoFundMe fundraising page to finance a trip to Australia, and he travelled there in late November. A little after that, early December we are now, scrutiny began to build. Assertions were made by those who had donated to Mr. Rook's campaigns, and the media started asking questions. Now, on December 15th, Mr. Rook flew into Auckland. He stayed at a central Auckland hotel, and 2 days later, local journalist David Farrier published an article titled Beware of Doug. Now, the subheading for that was a GoFundMe con man tricked the USA. Now he's coming for New Zealand. The next day, Mr. Rook was dead, and we can't discuss the details of that. However, it is pointed out by the coroner, his ex-wife recalled that he had a history of anxiety and had a suicidal incident after they separated. The post-mortem there following his death revealed no evidence Mr. Rook had prostate cancer.
19: How extensive was the fundraising?
3: Well, as you mentioned, Mr. Rook was prolifically telling his story in the media. Outlets like NBC, The Washington Post, The Guardian, People magazine, all of those reports included the same narrative that he had been diagnosed with terminal cancer. Through his campaigns on GoFundMe, as I mentioned, he raised a significant number of funds. The Guardian reporting one of his campaigns reached $230,000, which is roughly 391,000 Kiwi. That money was said to be going to travel, housing, and medical needs.
19: Thank you, Finn. That's our reporter, Finn Blackwell, there reporting on the coroner's findings in the case of the death of Doug Rook. It is 16 minutes after four now, and you're listening to Checkpoints on RNZ National. Faster, heavier, and more

0: has warned of a faster, heavier, and more painful response to US attacks. Iran's Parliament Speaker Mohammad Baghir Ghalibaf said on Sunday that Americans must understand, quote, before it's too late, that the rules of the game have changed. The US has also fired threats back, with Defense Secretary Pete Hegseth writing on social media that if Iran shot at US ships, they would destroy and sink their oil tankers. Now, these comments come almost a week into fighting between Iran and the US, and attacks are continuing between these two sides. Iranian state media reported on Sunday that their navy had attacked an American remote-controlled vessel that was trying to enter the Strait of Hormuz. However, the US military has denied this. Instead, Trump has stated that the Strait of Hormuz is open and that the US military has been helping ships navigate a southern route. US Central Command has also said its forces struck three Iranian vessels. This was in response to an Iranian ballistic missile attack on a US aircraft carrier and navy destroyer. Now, in regards to the Strait, Iran has set to prize the price of gasoline for users surpassing 110 litres per month starting on Tuesday. And this is in response to new and absolutely crippling US sanctions placed on Iran, which have had effect on the country, but also ripple effects through other countries like China, who buys roughly 90% of Iran's crude oil exports. So this week of renewed fighting is still very much escalating, and right now there is no sign of a deal on the table.
1: Meanwhile, Israel's Prime Minister has reportedly ordered the dismantling of about 100 Israeli settler outposts. This is in the occupied West Bank. What is behind that?
0: Yes, so as you mentioned, Israeli Prime Minister Benjamin Netanyahu has ordered unauthorised settler outposts in the West Bank to be dismantled. Now, this order applies to outposts established by settlers that don't have an official authorisation from the Israeli state, with outposts usually consisting of caravans and makeshift houses. Now, two people familiar with the matter told Reuters on Sunday that this decision was due to pressure from the US to crack down on settler attacks on Palestinians. UN bodies and most governments already consider all Israeli settlements illegal under international law, and there are actually 340 outposts in the West Bank, along with 146 settlements formally recognised by the Israeli government. There has also been a recent surge in settler violence in the West Bank, with more than three attacks per day on average, according to the UN, and at least 81 Palestinians have been killed by Israeli forces or settlers in the West Bank since the start of this year. On Wednesday, two Palestinian teenagers were also killed by Israeli settlers and soldiers in an attack on their village in the West Bank. So it is still unclear when this outpost dismantling operation will begin and if it will have any impact at all.
1: Thank you for the update, Madeline. Madeline Crowe, our Middle East correspondent, joining us live there from Jordan. It is 19 after 4 now, and you're with Checkpoints on RNZ National. Homai Ofakado, we love your feedback, so do get in touch about anything you've heard on the program today. Earlier, we were talking about concussions and how there is a large number of teenagers represented in ACC concussion claims. Have you had an experience with that? 2101 on text. How do you manage it, identify it, and do your kids want to get back on the field? We would love to hear from you. You can email us to checkpoint@rnz.co.nz.
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3: A researcher into sports-related concussion says there's an issue of young people hiding their symptoms in order to keep playing. Figures for the year to date show 2,035 15 to 19-year-olds made claims for the head injury. Otago University's Professor Gisela Sol told Checkpoint parents should be aware of possible behaviour changes if they know they had an injury. She says be over-cautious and if in doubt, sit them out. Wellington City Council is cutting 47 staff jobs in areas including planning and environment and economic engagement as it aims to find over $4 million. 141 roles are being disestablished and 94 jobs are being created. The Public Service Association says the changes are a short-sighted waste of institutional knowledge. The family of a 22-year-old man shot dead by police in Taranaki are seeking to have the officer responsible prosecuted. Chaos Price had rammed a police car and tried to steal vehicles from passers-by when he was shot on State Highway 3 between New Plymouth and Waitara in April 2022. The Independent Police Conduct Authority's investigation found the officer who fired the fatal shot did use excessive force but did not recommend prosecution. In the High Court in Wellington this morning, the family's lawyer said Chaos Price had been running for his

0: life when he was hit. And a cardiologist says a lack of specialist staff means patients are left waiting weeks for life-saving procedures that should be carried out within 48 hours. Dr. Andrew Chatfield of the Cardiac and Respiratory Foundation says a newly refurbished cath lab in Wellington is often unused because of the lack of workers. Those are the headlines. A quick look at the short forecast from Met Service. Northland to Waitomo, including Coromandel, Bay of Plenty and the Central High Country. Showers, some heavy, possible thunderstorms from South Auckland this afternoon, clearing in the morning and becoming fine. Gisborne and Hawke's Bay, rain may be heavy at times, clearing tomorrow. Taranaki to Kapiti, also wider upper. Rain, some heavy falls easing this evening, mainly fine tomorrow. Wellington, Buller, Nelson and Marlborough. A few showers, mainly north of Blenheim, clearing, fine tomorrow, apart from a few showers, mainly in Buller. Grey, Westland and Fiordland, mainly fine today, isolated showers tomorrow. Canterbury, cloudy with drizzle, clearing this evening, it'll be mainly fine tomorrow. Southland and Otago, isolated showers in North Otago, clearing, scattered rain in the west tomorrow morning, and the Chatham Islands, cloudy. It's 23 past four.
1: Nga mihi e ho, Bella Craig is here to update us on the traffic situation.
2: Kia ora, Lisa. Well, in Northland, a crash has closed State Highway 1 in Whangarei between Collingwood Street and Mount Pleasant Road, so avoid the area and expect some delays. To Wellington, and a warning, wider up is State Highway 53, Waihinga Bridge may close by the Luamahanga River with rising water levels. We'll keep you updated on the situation. And looking to the South Island, on the west coast, slips and flooding has closed State Highway 65 between O'Sullivan's Bridge and Springs Junction. So avoid this route or delay your journey if you can. And any other traffic tips, you can text us on 2101.
1: Thank you, Bella. Bella Craig there with your traffic update. A new type of compostable coffin grown largely from mushrooms has arrived in Aotearoa. The coffins are grown in the Netherlands from mycelium, the underground root network of mushrooms, plus upcycled hemp fibres. The finished product kind of looks a bit like an elongated egg or a cocoon. Now, Australia had its first burial with a mushroom growing coffin last week. Bob Hendricks is the inventor and founder of the company behind the pods and joins us now. Hi, Bob.
3: Hey, hello, nice to meet you.
1: What got you thinking about this and how did you come up with the idea?
3: Yeah, great question. Why would you create a mushroom coffin? Well, it was actually my graduation project at the Delft University of Technology, and I wanted to create a new type of product that when we as humans actually use it, it would be better for planet Earth instead of worse. And I learned that mushrooms are nature's recyclers. They are feeding the Earth. And so simply I thought, hey, what kind of products do we use in the Earth? Hey, a coffin.
1: So how long does it take to grow? And is it like ivy? Do you train the mushroom root system around a structure? Or just give me a bit of an idea of how it works.
3: Yeah, of course. It's so fascinating. It's really, we're all about just empowering nature and facilitating that growth. So what we do is we mix upcycled hemp fibers together with mycelium, the root structure of mushrooms, and we place it in a mold. It's almost like, yeah, we're the chefs in cooking. And we place it in a mold and we put it in a climate room, which is the ideal conditions for the mushroom. And there it will simply fill the mold, which is, of course, the shape of a coffin. We also got urns. And in just 7 days, it grows and you got a perfectly natural, fully biodegradable and nature-enriching product.
1: I have to ask, Bob, mushrooms can smell a bit whiffy. Does the pod smell? Does it smell of mushrooms or does it smell of anything?
3: I think it doesn't really smell, but the feedback we get is that you get a very warm, foresty scent of it. And actually, the cool thing is that our product is very soft. So where traditional products, of course, funeral products can be a little bit hard or pointy, everything is round, everything is soft, and it makes you feel closer to your loved one.
1: So it takes 7 days to grow this. How long for it to degrade in the soil?
3: Yeah, in ideal conditions, the cocoon itself will biodegrade in 45 days, where it will be actively feeding the earth, enabling us for a positive final footprint.
1: So is it difficult? Is it a specific mushroom? It's not just sort of your button mushroom that you see at the supermarket?
3: Yeah, so it is a specific mushroom. It's actually a local mushroom as well, which I think is a great thing. So it's a local mushroom and we grow them. The most difficult part is to just grow one species, because if you're growing stuff, yeah, and you create the ideal conditions in the air, there are so many other things that are growing. It can be very challenging to just grow one organism.
1: How popular is this program? Because I know you had the first burial in a mushroom coffin in Australia just last week. I mean, where else are they being used?
3: Yeah, it was so special to be there as the inventor. This started as my graduation project and now seeing it here. We've helped thousands of families in the Netherlands, in Europe, in America. And now we're here to help Australian families, New Zealand families that want to live, that like to live close to nature, become part of the cycle of life.
1: So in New Zealand, can you now just go out and purchase a mushroom coffin? And is there any particular, bureaucracy you have to go through to use this in a burial at the moment?
3: Yeah, very good question. The good news is everything is available. So from today onwards, families who like this option, they can ask their funeral director. It's suitable for traditional burial, of course, for natural burial, but also even for cremation. We're happy to be here and help families.
1: So under rules around burials in New Zealand, you can just of right be buried in cemetery in a mushroom coffin.
3: Exactly. Everything is certified. Also in terms of biosecurity, everything's certified. We're in. It's happening. It's not science fiction. It is right now happening that we can enrich life after death.
1: How much does a mushroom coffin cost you?
3: That's a very good question. That's up to the funeral directors to decide. So it depends on the service they provide, etc. But what I heard, I was at a funeral convention last week, is that it will be similar than to a traditional coffin.
1: Okay. At the moment, as you mentioned, you're making these in the Netherlands.
3: Correct.
1: Is there any opportunity to make them closer to home? Because it's supposed to be eco-friendly, but you've got to get them here from the Netherlands. So what about Green Miles?
3: Yeah, 100%. And this for me as a sustainable entrepreneur is, of course, a big challenge because you have these ambitions and yet there's a reality also of the financial reality. So what we do is we grow everything now here. We ship it throughout the world. We always have our carbon offset. So, for example, with this specific case in New Zealand, we're investing in wind. But the goal is to get local traction. So that's why we need the help of everybody listening to tell people like, hey, this is out there and that we can provide better options. And then as soon as we hit a certain number, we have a business case and we can build a local growing facility, which is now planned in Australia.
1: Have you had any interest from New Zealand, from family, whānau, who are looking at this? I know it's only been here for a day, but I'm wondering, have people been making inquiries?
3: Yeah, so actually I just spoke to one of our distribution partners and they actually got already 3 calls from families just calling in. And when I started this in the beginning, we went on CNN and it was like everywhere. We were very surprised to see so many people from New Zealand and Australia being interested. But I think it makes sense because you guys have a very beautiful relationship with nature. So it fits, I guess.
1: So interesting to talk to you, Bob. Thank you for your time. That is Bob Hendricks. He's the inventor of this mushroom coffin, founder of the company behind them. They look like cocoons or an elongated egg, and they break down, as he said, in the best conditions in 45 days. They take 7 days to grow. What do you think? 2101 on text. Are you considering environmental factors if you are planning ahead for your funeral or for the funeral of others? Let us know your thoughts. 2101. We've just done that. We're going to sport now, aren't we? The world's fastest growing sport is popping up in new communities around the globe, while its closest competitor is losing facilities faster than ever before. I know you'll all be wondering, what is it? Well, reports out of England show that paddle facilities there have grown nearly 6-fold over the past 3 years, while the country has lost nearly 200 tennis courts in the same time frame. We're joined by sports reporter Felicity Reid. Oh, stop the presses, Felicity. That would be headline stuff in England. Tennis on its way out. No, Kalhoria. What can New Zealand take from that data?
4: Yeah, so there are two sports, paddle and pickleball, that are vying for that title of fastest growing. And from what I can see, it depends on what part of the world that you're in. So The Guardian did some analysis of Sport England numbers and finding, like you mentioned, that exponential growth in paddle. So paddle is quite popular in Europe and Argentina. Blends tennis-style rules and scoring and squash-inspired features like the use of the back wall.
1: So is that the difference? Sorry, for people who are not in the know. Pickleball, you're out on the court with a net in between. Yes. So paddle is the kind of squash hybrid.
4: Yes, the one with the glass walls around you as well.
1: Gotcha.
4: Yep. So 3 years ago in England, there were 382 paddle courts. Now there are more than 2,200. So that sparked me to have a little bit of a look at how it's trending here. So looking at the breakdown from Kiwi Paddle, there are currently 28 paddle courts, 10 clubs in New Zealand, and 3,000 people playing.
1: So how many? 3,000, did you say?
4: Yeah. People playing, yep. So Kiwi Paddle has done some projections this year, and they're saying it's an optimistic projection for 2030 is more than 250 courts. A conservative projection is between 80 to 120 courts here in the next 4 years. I do wonder if some of that will be tennis court conversion and an ability to do that. But in New Zealand, paddle does have some catching up to do to pickleball. So in terms of courts, pickleball, 144 courts in Auckland alone. A number of sports are calling out for facilities, right? And basketball, netball courts, not enough fields to get the rugby team on at the same time that the football and the cricket suddenly show up on the grass. So it does raise some questions about where all these paddle courts are going to go. These are generally private ventures. So former cricketers Kane Williamson and Stephen Fleming are involved in Pacific Paddle. So they kind of have to deal with some different things to perhaps your local tennis club does when they're using council courts.
1: I really want to know why people prefer this to tennis, why they're converting. Let's ask them, 21001 on text, how many of you are out there playing paddle or pickleball and why? And do you like tennis or not so much? Do you play any of them?
4: Tennis.
1: Tennis, but not the other two, not paddle or pickle.
4: No, people say it's a little bit easier to learn, say, with the underarm serve in paddle, and sometimes it's like easier on your body. So I think that could be some of the reasons people might like them.
1: Okay. Let's talk about the Breakers then. They couldn't replicate last season's early trophy win.
4: Yeah, the Breakers won the Australian National Basketball League's pre-season tournament last season, ending that long run without silverware. But this season it was Melbourne United picking up the trophy, which, you know, let's be honest, nobody really wants to be winning that one. They want to be lifting the championship trophy in March. So the Breakers are one win, one loss so far in pre-season under new coach Gordy Herbert. That's the same ratio as 8 out of the 10 teams in the league. So they're probably pretty much standard as we're going in. And we're starting to see a little bit of how Herbert wants this team to play and what some of the new faces will offer once the season proper tips off in 13 days' time. There was a lot of player rotation at the Blitz, and Bendigo, Tall Blacks, Sam Meninga and Isaiah Liafa set out games as injury precautions, and they should be right to start the season though. But Tall Black Cullen Davison also was impressing Herbert, who said he's made the most of those extra minutes he was getting. A lot of these players were signed before Herbert arrived in Auckland, and after the first half of the pre-season, Herbert assesses where they're at.
5: I think winning is important in pre-season too. Losing's good too. You learn more from losing, but we'll learn from this too and move forward. You know, we're just early. We got to get on the same page. You know, we don't have much of our offensive package or defensive package in yet. It's little by little. So it's preseason, and we got a lot of work to do over the next 2 to 3 weeks.
4: The Breakers' next preseason game is tomorrow against South Eastern Melbourne Phoenix.
1: Thank you, Felicity. Felicity Reid there with sport. And do get in touch about paddle or pickleball. Are you playing it? Why do you like it? And compared to tennis, I'm interested to know. 2101 on text. Speaking of feedback, some of you have got in touch about our earlier discussion around concussion. So far this year, the single biggest group represented in concussion claims to ACC are 15 to 19 year olds, 2,035 of them so far this year. This listener says, my daughter became epileptic 20 years after her concussion, if only I had known. And Mark's got in touch to say, double concussion exactly 7 years ago, the second one in hospital. Double concussions have a higher mortality rate, which is why it's so important to rest your kids or whoever if they have had a first one. I'm still subject to fatigue, dissociation and brain fog. Figure it is now here to stay. Protect your brain, people, says Mark. If you'd like to add your thoughts on that one, 2101 on text. US peace envoys Steve Witkoff and Jared Kushner have described their discussions with Ukrainian President Volodymyr Zelensky as meaningful, substantive and important. The duo travelled to Ukraine's capital, Kyiv, by train after meeting with Russian President Vladimir Putin in Moscow. The BBC's James Landale sent this report.
6: This is the first time Steve Witkoff and Jared Kushner have set foot on Ukrainian soil since Russia's full-scale invasion. And they arrived by train because they couldn't risk flying and running the gauntlet of Russian drones. But the welcome they got was warm, a chance for President Zelensky finally to give them his assessment of the war firsthand, here on the ground in Kyiv. He chose to greet the US envoys in the city's famous St. Sophia Cathedral, not only a symbol of Ukraine's ancient past, but also only yards from where Russia attacked the headquarters of the country's security services on Friday. Both sides said the talks were substantive and they appeared good-humoured, including jokes at Russia's expense. They were joined later by European national security advisers, including Jonathan Powell from the UK. But was anything actually agreed? Well, they discussed new ideas to end the war and a fresh round of US brokered talks. But President Zelensky's focus was on energy and air defences now.
7: We very much hope that we will be able to reach agreements with our American partners. And we are counting on the support of our European partners if the war continues in winter. And this is how it appears at the moment.
6: President Zelensky reiterated Ukraine's red lines for peace, security guarantees and a strong army, something Russia opposes. Mr. Witkoff hoped a deal could be done.
8: It's going to take both sides to make some compromises and narrow the issues between them. And we think we have the ingredients to get to that place.
6: But in the Kremlin yesterday, there was little sign of compromise. President Putin insisting the root causes of the war must be addressed. Shorthand for Ukraine giving up territory and self-determination. Today, his forces launched yet another attack on a town in western Ukraine, hitting an apartment block, injuring seven. Talk of ceasefires and diplomacy, not saving them from Russian drones.
1: And that report was from the BBC. It is 21 minutes away from 5 now, and you're listening to Checkpoint on RNZ National. Let's get to a bit of your feedback before the headlines. This is on the coffins that are basically made out of the root systems of mushrooms, plus some hemp in there as well. This listener says, awesome mushroom coffin cocoon. Yes, please. Hopefully they'll get sent up in Australia in the near future. Have previously chosen a simple Remu coffin, no sealant or staining. They cost several thousand dollars. Wow, yes, this is why there is such growth in people building their own coffins, isn't there? And this listener goes on to say, but they're cheaper than cardboard or basket coffins. Gotta love fungi, says Victoria. Someone else has messaged in saying, the world is moving back to nature. Just bury the deceased in the ground and throw in some mushrooms. Once the mushrooms grow on the ground on top, we can eat them. Would you? Would you? 2101 on text. I mean, someone else said in the studio, you eat other food that's grown on ground where there are dead things underneath. Is it just a mindset? I'm not sure. Ingrid says, getting a coffin from the local coffin club is a lot cheaper than one from the funeral directors, which cost a fortune. Thank you for that, Ingrid. 2101 on text.
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0: 2,035 15 to 19-year-olds have made claims for concussions in the past year, according to ACC figures, the most of any age group. 10 to 14-year-olds are in second place with 1,544 claims. Otago University's professor Gisela Sol told Checkpoint that most recovered within about 10 days, but for 30% there were concerns of long-term issues. The Green Party has set out a plan to force Foodstuffs and Woolworths to sell 120 stores and some distribution to the government so it could set up a publicly owned supermarket chain. The Greens say the move would cost around $3 billion and boost competition and drive down grocery prices. Labour leader Chris Hipkins says there is a case for government intervention in the sector, but he won't state if the Greens' plan is a good one. The far-right Alternative for Germany, AfD party, is heading for victory in the country's eastern state of Saxony-Anhalt, with a record 44% of the vote. No far-right party has won control of a German state since World War II. And Australians would be able to switch off social media algorithms under draft legislation to be proposed this week. Platforms such as Facebook use recommendation algorithms to decide which posts or videos to show a user based on their past activity. Critics argue algorithms are fueling sexual violence in Australia and exposing young people to misogynistic material. Communications Minister Anika Wells says the digital duty of care laws will ensure some basic safety protections. Those are the headlines. A quick look at the short forecast. Northland to Waitomo, including Coromandel, Bay of Plenty and the Central High Country. Showers, some heavy. Possible thunderstorms from Auckland, South Auckland southwards this afternoon, clearing in the morning. Gisborne and Hawke's Bay, rain, heavy at times, clearing tomorrow. Taranaki to Kapiti, also wider upper. Rain, some heavy falls, easing from the south this evening, mainly fine tomorrow. Wellington, Buller, Nelson and Marlborough. Showers mainly north of Blenheim, clearing, fine tomorrow, apart from a few showers mainly in Buller. Grey, Westland and Fiordland. Mainly fine today, isolated showers tomorrow, maybe rain in Fiordland. Canterbury, cloudy with drizzle, clearing, mainly fine tomorrow. Southland and Otago, isolated showers in North Otago, clearing, scattered rain in the west in the morning, and the Chatham Islands, cloudy. It's 17 to 5.
1: Kia ora rā, e ho, Bella Craig is back with a traffic update.
2: Kia ora, Lisa. Well, in Northland, a crash has closed State Highway 1 Whangārei between Collingwood Street and Mount Pleasant Road. So avoid the area and expect a few delays. To Wellington, and a warning, wider up is State Highway 53. Waihinga Bridge may close by the Lua Mahanga River with rising water levels. And we'll keep you updated on any changes. Looking to the South Island on the west coast, slips and flooding has closed State Highway 65 between O'Sullivan's Bridge and Springs Junction, so avoid this route or delay your journey if you can. And any other traffic tips, you can text us on 2101.
1: Thanks for the update, Bella. That is Bella Craig with traffic. New Zealand could outlaw social media for under 16s if National has its way. So 9 months in, how is the ban working in Australia? 2 weeks ago, Christopher Luxon announced plans for a ban despite Coalition Partners Act and New Zealand First opposing the bill. If it becomes law, platforms like Instagram and TikTok will have to take reasonable steps to check a user's age, regularly assess risks and work to mitigate them. Failure to do so could result in fines worth up to 10% of their global revenue. An online regulator would also be set up to monitor compliance and enforce the law. Australia's under 16 social media ban has been in force since December of last year. University of Melbourne professor Jo Robinson is a world leading expert in suicide prevention and she joins us now. Hello Jo, thanks for being with us.
9: Kia ora, thank you for having me.
1: How is it going, your under 16 social ban?
9: Yeah, it's a great question. It's the question on everybody's lips. And of course, it's very early days here in Australia. The legislation, as you're aware, came in early December last year. And we have got a very rigorous evaluation in place that has been that is being led by our eSafety Commissioner, so the Office of the eSafety Commissioner in partnership with Stanford University. So there is an ongoing evaluation. But certainly what the early findings from that evaluation show, that in fact there's been limited implementation of the legislation by platforms. So what we mean by that is that the platforms haven't taken too many steps to actually restrict access to young people's accounts. We certainly heard from the platforms that they have closed down lots of accounts, but certainly from the young people that have been involved in the evaluation, we would say that most of them are still using social media. A few, you know, there's a few less of them that hold their own accounts, but the majority are still using the social media platforms, including those that are restricted.
1: So I was looking at some of those initial figures from your eSafety Commissioner, and they said a reduction of 10% of young people holding accounts, right? Is that significant for 10% to be no longer having social media accounts?
9: Well, I think if you look at it in isolation, it's an important figure that, you know, they're no longer holding accounts. But again, I think some of the other data that were released is the majority of young people are still using social media. So they may have been asked to close an account, but they still have either set up other accounts or they're using other people's accounts. So the majority of young people are still using social media in one form or another. The other thing that that early evaluation showed were two things that we were concerned about. And this is why early evaluation is important, because we can jump in and try and think of ways that we can address them nice and early. But we've certainly seen some migration to other platforms or other services, some of which have been are covered by the legislation, so should be banned. Some of them aren't. So, and we've particularly seen that in young girls. So a movement, for example, to kind of messaging services rather than the you know, your platforms like Instagram, where there's online or sort of, I suppose, open monitoring is a little bit more difficult. Transparency is a bit less obvious. So we have seen some migration to other services. And the other thing that we've seen that was a cause of concern for me was less parental awareness around what their young people were doing online. So perhaps that's because young people are feeling that because they shouldn't be on there in the first place, they're now not feeling able to tell their parents what platforms they're using or what they're doing online, which again is something that we worry about, because of course, if young children are getting into trouble online, we want them to be able to talk to their parents and their parents be able to support them. So that lack of parental or reduced parental awareness is something for us to, I think, keep an eye on and maybe try and think about ways of mitigating that problem.
1: That's incredibly interesting, Jo, because those are unintended consequences, which are potentially mm-hmm. quite harmful, because we are constantly told about social media harm, addictiveness, affecting mental health. Can you tell me what studies have shown, and is there an upside when it comes to mental health with social media?
9: Yep. And so we've been doing a lot of research in this area for many years now, and a lot of our research is specifically related to self-harm and suicide prevention. But certainly we've heard of an upside for young people, and it's not to say it's all good, but certainly a lot of the young people that we've spoken to use social media to seek help, including in times of crisis, including in times of suicidal crisis. And they often do that because they can't seek help offline. So in one of our studies, there was around a quarter of young people who had lived experience of suicide or self-harm who'd gone online to seek help because they couldn't get help offline. We also know that young people will go online to get a sense of connection or reduce that sense of kind of burdening their parents or the adults in their lives when they do feel in crisis. So we don't want to take those things away from young people. And the work that we've always been doing has really been trying to find ways, I suppose, of minimizing the harms that young people are exposed to, because we know that they're exposed to harms too. The same study identified that many young people that went online to seek help were also exposed to self-harm or suicide-related content without going looking for it, and that did have negative effects. And for some young people, they reported that it led them to engage in self-harm themselves. So we know that there are harmful consequences, but really our work has been about trying to minimize those harmful consequences whilst at the same time kind of capitalizing on the benefits that social media can offer, particularly to those vulnerable young people who might be experiencing a mental health crisis.
1: Along those lines, Jo, do you have any concerns then if you say to under 16s, you're off social media, completely banned? What happens at 16 when the floodgates open? Do they have the mechanisms to cope?
9: Well, this is a great question, because I think, you know, what does happen at the age of 16? I think, you know, certainly what we've been advocating for strongly here in Australia are digital literacy and competency programs that are offered to young people and families, so that when young people are suddenly kind of unleashed onto social media at the age of 16, they're equipped to deal with it. So really, you know, and again, our government, you know, when they introduced the social media minimum age legislation, that wasn't the only thing they did. So at the same time, they did invest in youth mental health care and youth mental health services. They invested in an evaluation. They invested in an anti-bullying framework and national standard. And they've invested in educational programs, including our own ChatSafe program, to better equip young people to be able to communicate safely online. So I think those educational programs are really important. But I think the other thing that's important, and I know our government has been debating this today, I believe, is this piece around platform accountability. Because we don't want to just put the onus on the community and on young people to keep themselves safe on social media platforms. We want those platforms to be safer for all of us, for young people and also adults, and certainly for those young people that suddenly enter those environments at the age of 16. And a big way that they can do that is by implementing some of the safety procedures and protocols that people like us recommend to them, but also by kind of really taking control of those algorithms so young people aren't served up harmful content unwittingly, including, you know, when they're quite young.
1: So if New Zealand is taking this legislative approach, in essence following in Australia's footsteps, what do you think we should be considering when it comes to making sure the law is effective?
9: I think that's a great question. I mean, I think, you know, what I would encourage all countries to be doing is watching closely what's happening here and learning from the experiences that we're having and learning from the evaluation that we've put in place. I would also encourage New Zealand to run their own evaluation, so you can see what's working. And if things aren't working, you've got the means to jump in and do something about it nice and early. I would say this isn't a set and forget policy, and it shouldn't be a one size kind of fits all type of policy either. I think there are other things that need to happen at the same time. And as I said, you know, we, you know, here in Australia, we really lobbied hard with the government to think, if you're implementing this policy to try and improve youth mental health, there are many other things that contribute to poor mental health in young people, not just social media. So we really encouraged our government to invest in youth mental health services and care and those educational programs. And I would certainly be encouraging New Zealand to do the same.
1: Really appreciate your time, Jo. Thank you for joining us. That is University of Melbourne Professor Jo Robinson there. She's done world-leading research in suicide prevention, talking about the under-16 social media ban there in Australia. It's been around since December of last year. One of her key messages there is that teens are finding workarounds. 2101 on text with your thoughts on us going in the same direction. It is 7 minutes away from 5 now. Kia mo tonu mai. Do stay with us. You're listening to Checkpoint on RNZ National. And some of your feedback about pickleball. I was fascinated by this migration from tennis to pickle and paddleball. This listener says, pickleball is perfect for older ex-tennis players like me, early 70s. Injury forced me out of tennis nearly 30 years ago. Light paddle and ball, smaller court, great fun. Another says, I played tennis for 50 years, loved it, but was bored. I didn't like pickleball at first, but once I got the hang of it, I absolutely love it. It's very social, as you are closer to others on a smaller court and you can have a giggle. Also, it's really fast, so points are quick. No long rallies, yay. It is less stressful on your body as the ball is lighter. It is the bomb. Give it a go, Sharon. Sharon, like your advice, find it very difficult to hit anything with a bat. So I'm not a hundy sure it's for me. 2101 on text. A leopard seal that came ashore on Petone Beach in Wellington over the weekend has drawn crowds of excited spectators. But despite advice from the Department of Conservation to give it space, some people decided to taunt the animal. Sammy Carter reports.
10: A video shared on social media shows a man throwing a dead fish at the leopard seal's face. Local woman Carrie watched it happen.
11: I saw the man that was in the video and his two kids come along the footpath, and I saw he had something in his hand, and then I heard him saying to the kids, like, oh, let's go feed it. And quite a few people there were like, that's like not a very good idea. He walked like right past the sign that said, don't get within 20 meters. And he kind of just hopped the little fence and then got the fish. He threw it at the seal. People were like, leave it alone. He actually kind of looked at everyone and was like, why are all you guys just standing around watching it? Feed the bugger. But he used some more choice words, actually.
10: The seal is one of many that have come ashore in New Zealand this winter. But it seems boundaries around how to treat our visitors have been crossed. Marine biologist Georgia Stewart was thrilled to find a seal had turned up on her turf. She raced to the beach on Saturday to see it, but was disappointed to see dogs getting too close.
12: There were some points where people just weren't paying attention, so they didn't see the seal, and they almost walked into it. There were like three times a person almost walked into it. There were two times that a dog went right up to it and got in its face and then went around to the tail end. But the thing that concerned me wasn't even that, you know, it's an off-leash dog beach. If people don't see it or aren't aware, there's not much you can do. But it was more that the owners didn't have any urgency about calling their dogs back or good recall that worried me.
10: The Department of Conservation advises keeping at least 20 metres away from leopard seals. It's a crime to disturb them, with maximum penalties of 2 years imprisonment or a fine of $250,000. A person whose dog attacks a seal can face prosecution. Miss Stewart says leopard seals should not be underestimated.
12: It stresses out the leopard seal, which isn't good. They are protected, but also these guys are apex predators. They are just below orcas on the Antarctic food chain, essentially. They're super powerful. They have powerful jaws. They look very sleepy and cute, but they can be really quick. And so the danger is that, you know, it could kill your dog very easily. And it's not the seal's fault if it does that and your dog's in its face, you know?
10: The seal departed the beach overnight.
12: The seal's left now. I'm sure it's because it had a good rest and it's ready to head back out, but it might be partly with how much it was like harassed last night. And, you know, when these seals do pop up along our coastlines, which they have recently, it's good to just, you know, respect the laws around them. They're there for a reason. And to keep your dogs and kids away for their own safety and the seals.
10: As winter ends, we're likely to have fewer seals visit from the Antarctic. Advocates like Miss Stewart say being a good host could ensure New Zealand's beaches are seen as a good place for a stopover.
1: Well, one of you have got in touch already about that. Not impressed with the way the seal has been treated by some people there. They reckon throw the book at him, teach him a damn good lesson. That is the person who was throwing the fish at the seal. And on social media, this listener says, how to make the social media ban work? Have a government team of 15-year-olds who try to use social media. Every kid who manages to use it, $10,000 fine for the social company, rising to $100,000 per kid the next year. On our conversation earlier in the program about mushroom coffins, mycelium coffins, they're grown basically with mushroom root systems and hemp fibres, take 7 days to grow, 45 days to dissolve into the soil. This person says, I want to know what happens when the mycelium from another country is introduced to our Aotearoa soil. Well, speaking to the developer there, they said they have passed all the biosecurity checks. Andrea says, what about a sky burial? Interesting. And a funeral director has got in touch to say you can get a casket for a funeral from $1,500 or one for direct commission for under $900. A lot of you saying how expensive it is to get a casket. 2101 on text with your thoughts on any of that. Still to come after the news at 5, spend a dollar on medicines and make almost two back. That is according to a new report that looks at the business of pharmaceuticals. Calls for the government to pony up as winter illness pressure piles on Plunkett nurses.
13: We are in a healthcare crisis. You know, we've got chronic staff shortages.
1: Another manufacturing sector calls for government help, saying hundreds of regional jobs are at risk. Who said don't throw stones? Well, this competition encourages it, demands it even. We're talking Scotland's annual stone skimming championship. And two Kiwi Scots had plenty to celebrate on the IndyCar track today.
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0: RNZ News at 5 o'clock. Kia ora, good afternoon. I'm Karen McCarthy. Future governments are being urged to spend more on medicines to reap big savings. An economic analysis commissioned by Business NZ has found every additional dollar spent on medicines delivers an almost $2 economic return. Chief Executive Catherine Rich says New Zealand's current investment in medicine doesn't stack up. She says the country puts 5% of its health budget into medicine, compared to the OECD average of 13%. The analysis by Burl showed an additional $2.7 billion in annual investment would be required to reach that benchmark and capture the economic and fiscal gains. Catherine Rich says the report is clear that more money for medicine and treatment has benefits for the government and society, providing healthier lives for longer and reducing the burden on the health system. You can hear more on this coming up on Checkpoint. Overworked Plunkett nurses say amid the surge in winter illnesses, they are still facing chronic understaffing. It comes as the nurses' union calls on the coalition to adequately fund the service as promised in their 2023 agreement. NZNO's College of Primary Healthcare Nurses Chair, Tracy Morgan, says some nurses are having to work up to 12-hour days.
15: But they're already burnt out. So it's because of the pressure, and so they're leaving, you know, because it's just too much.
0: Associate Health Minister Casey Costello says funding for Plunkett has increased by 17.5% over the past couple of years. And you can hear more on this shortly on Checkpoint. Wellington City Council is cutting nearly 50 jobs as part of a drive to save over $4 million in this year's budget. The capital has already seen thousands of jobs go from government agencies. Ellen O'Dwyer reports.
16: Staff in the planning and environment, property and capital projects, economic engagement and creative capital teams were told of the decision today. The council says 141 roles are being disestablished and 94 jobs are being created. That means a net 47 positions will go. At the end of August, the council had 1,608 full-time employees. Acting Chief Executive Anna Calver says council officials are committed to reducing rate increases. The Public Service Association says the changes are a short-sighted waste of worker talent and institutional knowledge.
0: The Opportunity Party's leader is pointing to 10 months of consistently strong polling as the true reflection of its position, rather than its latest survey results. Opportunity has fallen short of the threshold needed for getting into Parliament in the latest Taxpayers Union Courier poll, dropping from 6% to 4.5%. But leader Kule Wong says polls always bounce around.
17: We focus mainly on the overall trend. We've had 10 months of moving up across all of the polls that are out there, so we're still feeling very positive.
0: Kule Wong says Opportunity never takes any success for granted and it will work hard to win votes in the 9 weeks leading up to the election. Preliminary official results in Germany's Saxony-Anhalt state election show the far-right Alternative for Germany falling just short of a governing majority. German media outlet Deutsche Welle says the AfD has won 43.8% of the vote, giving it 39 out of 83 seats. The BBC's Jessica Parker outlines what that could mean.
18: They don't set foreign policy state governments, but they do run things like education, policing, culture. So for the AfD, they're seeing it as a stepping stone for their aspirations, whereas other people, I think, critics of the AfD, of which there are many in Germany, this is a party classed as right-wing extremist in this state by domestic intelligence, critics of the party fear this is a moment of peril for the country, if indeed there is some kind of domino effect.
0: Israeli Prime Minister Benjamin Netanyahu has reportedly ordered the dismantling of unauthorized settler outposts in the West Bank. Sources have told Reuters news agency that the order applies to outposts established by settlers without official authorization from the Israeli state. It follows pressure from the US to crack down on settler attacks on Palestinians. Outposts typically consist of prefabricated caravans and house a small number of settlers. Israel has demolished them in the past, but also formally recognised others, giving them access to government funding. Donald Trump has appeared to suggest that the state of New Mexico should be called New America. The US president posted an image of the state with the word Mexico crossed out and replaced with America. It follows his renaming of Lake Ontario to Lake America last month and the Gulf of Mexico to the Gulf of America last year. Neither Canada nor Mexico have paid any notice. Mr. Trump doesn't have the constitutional ability to rename states. New Mexico's Democrat governor accused him of trying to distract Americans from the Iran war. In sport, New Zealand driver Scott McLaughlin snapped a 35-race winless streak when he stood at the top of the podium in the final race of the IndyCar season in California this morning. The result came as a relief for McLaughlin, who notched his first win since 2024.
19: These guys and girls on my team, Team Penske, have stood by me the whole time. Congrats to Alex on his fifth. We're working hard to be better, but today was a big step in the right direction, so we had to be solid. That's what it's going to take to win a championship, so yeah, bring on 2027.
0: McLaughlin finished the IndyCar season in sixth overall. Fellow Kiwi Sir Scott Dixon came 17th in his final outing for the Chip Ganassi Racing Team, ending a 25-year relationship. Next year, Sir Scott will drive for the Arrow McLaren team. Ben Shelton boosted home hopes of a first American men's Grand Slam champion in more than two decades after a straight sets win over Stefano Tsitsipas at the US Tennis Open. Shelton next faces defending champion Carlos Alcaraz in the quarterfinals. Francis Tiafoe also continued his bid to end an American men's Grand Slam drought by beating Daniil Medvedev. And top order batsman Marnus Labuschagne has been named in the Australia squad for next month's tour of South Africa, despite a poor run of form that called into question his international future. The right-hander, who was born in South Africa, has been retained in a 16-strong squad, which will play three tests in the Republic. That's news and sport.
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0: Back to Lisa Owen and Checkpoint after the short forecast from Met Service to midnight on Tuesday. Northland to Waitomo, including Coromandel Bay of Plenty and the Central High Country. Showers, some heavy, possible thunderstorms from South Auckland southwards clearing early tomorrow and becoming fine. Gisborne and Hawke's Bay, rain possibly heavy at times, clearing tomorrow. Taranaki to Kapiti, also wider upper. Rain, some heavy falls easing from the south this evening and mainly fine tomorrow. Wellington, Buller, Nelson and Marlborough. A few showers, mainly north of Blenheim, clearing. It'll be fine tomorrow, apart from a few showers mainly in Buller. Grey, Westland and Fiordland. Mainly fine today, isolated showers tomorrow. Rain for a time in Fiordland. Canterbury, cloudy with drizzle, clearing this evening, mainly fine tomorrow. Southland and Otago, isolated showers in North Otago, clearing, scattered rain in the west tomorrow morning. And the Chatham Islands, cloudy. It's 5:08.
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1: No, my Hawkey Mike or Lisa Owen, TNA. Spending more money on medicines would pay for itself and strengthen the economy, according to a new report commissioned by Business New Zealand. Currently, about 5% of Aotearoa's health spending goes on pharmaceuticals, compared to an OECD average of just over 13%. Our closest neighbour, Australia, spends twice what New Zealand does. The Burl report calculates for every additional dollar spent on medicines, the economic return is $1.93, and the benefits to GDP will overtake the costs within 3 years. It's also found working at a reduced capacity while unwell actually costs employers way more than sick days. Well, joining us now is Business New Zealand's Director of Advocacy, Catherine Baird. Kia ora, Catherine.
24: Hello.
1: So based on this information, what should we do policy-wise?
24: Well, look, this is showing really good data about the cost benefit of investing more in the latest pharmaceuticals. And really, New Zealand is at the bottom of the OECD. It's pretty appalling, really, how little we spend. And so really what we would like with this report is that the decision makers, both politicians, but also policy makers, and the Ministry of Health, but also Treasury, can look at this and go, actually, we get a good return on investment. We should stop looking at this as a cost and actually see that it's got net benefits. And as you said, the benefits stack up in a couple of ways. One is increased labour force participation, so reduced absenteeism, and there's another word called presenteeism, which means when you're at work but you're not firing on all cylinders because you're not 100% well. So that's the big benefit to GDP. But the other benefit is to the cost to the government. They actually get more money flowing back into their coffers because over time they spend less on the health system.
1: But that return to the government takes 2 decades, doesn't it?
24: Yes, that one takes a bit longer, but the GDP boost is pretty fast. So that happens, it's, I think, fiscally neutral in year one, and in year two, it's positive. So, you know, it's really a productivity story of getting everybody, in work and able to do their best. And of course, if you're in work and you're not languishing on health benefits and things, you're paying taxes. So, you know, that's a boost to the Crown revenue.
1: It's important to note we're talking about medicine spending as a percentage of the whole health budget. So when we talk about the 5%, it's 5% of health spending. So if more is going to go on pharmaceuticals, what other health services should it be taken away from?
24: Yeah, well, look, we would argue that's not even necessarily the equation.
1: Why not if it takes 20 years for the policy to pay for itself?
24: Well, because I would argue that you know, we all talk about the government being budget constrained, and yes, it is, but they still make choices about spending. They still make choices about where they're going to spend money. So, you know, for example, we've just heard in the media over the last couple of months, you know, there's been millions and millions of dollars spent on failed IT projects in government, for example. We spend millions and millions of dollars on infrastructure projects, which, you know, you spend the money to do the planning and they never get off the planning board. So it's really a question of priorities. You know, you've got Labor campaigning, for example, on free GP visits for everybody. Now, we would argue that there's a bit of a waste of money in there because not everybody needs a free visit. Some of us can pay for our own GP visits. So really what we're talking about and we're calling for is spending smarter and getting better bang for our buck.
1: So spending smarter, does that look like an overall increase to health funding and not just moving the chairs on the Titanic, if you like? You're talking about an overall increase in health funding and therefore pharmaceuticals would get a bigger chunk of the budget. Is that the ideal in your head?
24: What the report says is that funding will continue to increase for health. So they've modelled that. It will just increase less fast. So if you think about it, it's going to increase because we've got this ageing demographic. You know, a lot of older people, and that costs more, and they, you know, they need a higher level of care. But if we funded the most modern drugs, actually you would have less pressure on the health system because, for example, the RSV vaccine that is available, if that was widely used, your hospitals would not be full of very sick people with RSV and flus at the moment. Equally, if you look at a drug like Trifecta, that has got a good cost benefit because the alternative to that is people end up needing lung transplants, which are incredibly expensive. So it's spending smarter, and it's stopping the hospital being the ambulance at the bottom of the cliff.
1: One particular focus in this information is mental health, and it says mental health conditions are the single biggest reason for people being present at work but not working at full capacity. And then it goes on to give examples of specific treatments, antidepressants and improved productivity. Where did that information come from? Who provided that detail for the report?
24: So that would be the consult, you know, the Burl would have got that, and they
1: so it's come from drug companies providing that they've contributed the data and research to this report.
24: I think it was all publicly available information. I don't think that the companies who funded this report provided that information. As far as I'm aware, that was all publicly available information.
1: So when we're talking about mental health then and helping workers with their mental health and therefore helping them be more productive, pharmaceuticals is one thing, but what role do you think business should play in creating a healthy work environment, work-life balance? Because one of the other stats in there is that New Zealanders work way longer than average hours worked in OECD countries.
24: Yes, look, absolutely. That's part of it. And I think work-life balance is important. So, yes, but employers should be doing that anyway. But yes, there are big gains to be made, definitely in mental health and other areas such as asthma and all your arthritises. And, you know, if you tackle some of these things early with the right drugs, then, you know, they don't progress. So you don't get kind of permanent damage happening. So, yeah.
1: Thank you for your time, Catherine. Catherine Baird there, Business New Zealand's Director of Advocacy, talking about a new report that they commissioned. It is a Burl report. For every additional dollar spent on medicines, they say the economic return is $1.93, urging politicians, policymakers, decision makers to expand the pharmaceuticals budget and help with productivity. It is 16 after 5 now. Kia mo tonu mai. 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Let me know what you think of that report. 2101 on text.

0: Hospitalisations have reached a 10-year peak in Auckland. Nationwide, infection rates are at a 4-year high. That bleak picture is taking its toll on Plunkett nurses too. Plunkett's immunisation service manager Bernadette Heafy says this winter their workload has skyrocketed.
1: Mostly we've been seeing winter illnesses, so those respiratory illnesses, coughs, colds, children who are struggling to feed because they've got snotty noses, and, you know, just generally parents worried about things like fever.
0: Plunkett's 498 nurses are now responding to an extra 200 calls each day across Aotearoa to help with overflow from St John. This alongside doing health and developmental checks for children up to 5 years old. Plunkett's set to receive $87 million in government funding over the next financial year, but NZNO delegate and Plunkett nurse Hannah Cook says the nurses are still bearing the brunt of years of understaffing.
2: In different parts of the country, there are certainly staff that are going on stress leave. We are seeing staff that are going all day without being able to take a toilet break, so that they are making sure that the whānau don't miss out. But that's not something that's sustainable, and appropriate funding would help to fix that so we can get more kaimahi on board.
0: Plunkett nurses' pay equity claim was among the 33 cancelled by the government last year when it was just weeks away from being raised. Hannah Cook says Plunkett nurses continue to feel undervalued.
2: The role that we do is primary health care. It's keeping people out of GPs, out of hospitals, reducing that pressure on our other secondary and tertiary services. We've had years of decreasing financial support from the government. We are being paid considerably less than those that work in hospitals. And we do have staff that leave to go to other services.
0: NZNO's College of Primary Healthcare Nurses Chair Tracy Morgan says because of the demand, Plunkett nurses often have to take their work home with them, cutting into their own time.
3: But they're already burnt out, so it's because of the pressure, and so they're leaving, you know, because it's just too much. And you've got some of these qualified nurses that have been there 20 years plus, retiring early because it's just the pressure's too much from what we used to be able to handle. Good 5-10 years ago is doubled or tripled now.
0: Tracy Morgan says it's also an issue across general practice, hospice and whole order Māori.
3: We are in a healthcare crisis. You know, we've got chronic staff shortages, and so one of the leaving. That's why we are skilled, experienced nurses. We know what we're doing, but we're so undervalued, and it's historically and systemically undervalued, underpaid, and it's just so unfair. And Māori and iwi providers are even less again.
0: The NZNO's written to Winston Peters seeking action on the Coalition's promise on adequately funding Plunkett. In a statement to Checkpoint, Associate Health Minister Casey Costello says in line with the Coalition's agreement, annual funding for Plunkett has increased by 17.5% since 2024. On top of receiving $87 million this financial year for its contracted well-child tamariki order services, Plunkett also received funding for its regionally contracted services.
4: And that report was from Bella Craig. It's 21 after 5 now, and you're listening to Checkpoint on RNZ National. If you'd like to get in touch about anything you've heard on the program, text us 2101.
5: Checkpoint Headlines. RNZ National.
6: A business advocacy group says the country will reap the rewards of $1 billion more in funding for medicines. An economic analysis commissioned by Business NZ has found every additional dollar spent on medicines delivers an almost $2 economic return. Chief Executive Catherine Rich says the country puts 5% of its health budget into medicine compared to the OECD average of 13%. Opportunities leader says political polling always bounces around after the party fell short of the 5% threshold needed to enter Parliament in the latest Taxpayers Union Courier poll. Opportunities dropped from 6% to 4.5%. Kule Wong says she's focused on the overall trend, which is positive. A coroner has found a 56-year-old US national who raised thousands of dollars by claiming to have terminal prostate cancer did not have the disease when he took his own life in Auckland in December. Doug Rook had gained media attention by fundraising to travel

0: and do volunteer work, but his philanthropy and diagnosis came under scrutiny. After talks in Kyiv with Donald Trump's top envoys, Ukraine's President Volodymyr Zelensky says he expects the war with Russia to continue into the winter. Mr. Zelensky stressed he wants a just peace with no opportunity for renewed aggression by Moscow. And the Alternative for Germany has won a decisive election victory in the country's eastern state of Saxony-Anhalt, far ahead of mainstream rivals. Preliminary results show it's fallen short of an outright majority, but the AfD says it has won a mandate. Governing at state level would mean powers over policing, local education and culture. Those are the headlines. A quick look at the short forecast from Met Service. Northland to Waitomo, including Coromandel, Bay of Plenty and the Central High Country. Showers, some heavy, maybe thunderstorms from South Auckland southwards this afternoon, clearing in the morning and becoming fine. Gisborne and Hawke's Bay, rain, possibly heavy at times, clearing. Taranaki to Kapiti, also wider upper. Rain, some heavy falls, easing from the south this evening, mainly fine tomorrow. Wellington, Buller, Nelson and Marlborough. Showers, mainly north of Blenheim, clearing. Fine tomorrow, apart from a few showers in Buller. Grey, Westland and Fiordland. Mainly fine today, isolated showers tomorrow. Canterbury, cloudy with drizzle, clearing. Mainly fine tomorrow. Southland and Otago, isolated showers in North Otago, clearing. Scattered rain in the west in the morning. And the Chatham Islands, cloudy. It's 24 past five.
1: Nga mihi, Karen. Bella Craig is in the studio to update us on traffic.
2: Kia ora, Lisa. Well, a Northland crash has closed State Highway 1 in Whangarei between Collingwood Street and Mount Pleasant Road. So avoid the area or use a detour. To Wellington and a warning, widened up is State Highway 53, Waihinga Bridge may close with rising water levels, so take extra care if you're driving through. And looking to the South Island on the west coast, slips and flooding has closed State Highway 65 between O'Sullivan's Bridge and Springs Junction, so avoid this route or delay your journey if you can. And any other traffic tips, you can text us on 2101.
1: Thank you, Bella. Bella Craig there with traffic. Thousands of skilled regional jobs are at risk unless the government puts a stop to cheap aluminium imports flooding into the country, according to an industry group. Aluminium extrusions are shaped components that can be used in windows, door frames and thousands of other construction and everyday items. The local industry says there's been a 38% increase in low-cost imports of the products in the past year, with New Zealand becoming a dumping ground. MB launched an investigation in May, but while they are waiting for the outcome, the Aluminium Extruders Association wants the government to impose a temporary import duty to stem the flow, or it says New Zealand jobs could go. Joining us now is the chair, Nick Collins. Hi, Nick.
3: Hello, Lisa. Good evening.
1: Why do you need basically an import tax?
3: Lisa, we have an unusual situation where New Zealand is out of step with every comparable trading partner, the EU, the US, Australia, Canada, the UK, all acknowledge that aluminium industries are strategically important to their economy and have taken action. We are sitting there completely open to imports.
1: Isn't that what competition in a free market looks like, Nick?
3: This is not competition, and it's not free and fair trade, Lisa.
1: So tell me about that. What's wrong?
3: What's wrong? Imports are flooding into the country, 38% up on the same period last year, so that's the first 7 months. And a large proportion of these imports are coming in at below the cost of the raw material that is a globally traded commodity that every extruder needs to buy. Now, this is not a failing industry in New Zealand. It's not asking to be propped up. It's asking government to act and use what is a legal safeguard that already exists in law.
1: So how are they able to market product below the cost of raw materials? Explain that.
3: I can't explain what happens in other economies you know, we've got a global oversupply of aluminium product. Part of that's to do with the depressed construction market across Asia. And as I said, we're out of step with every other major trading partner. So we're exposed. And
1: what happens if you don't get this, Nick?
3: I think we will gradually see what we've seen in other manufacturing industries in New Zealand, where we see the loss of jobs and loss of critically important businesses. I mean, already our members are working fewer shifts. They haven't laid people off because they're largely skilled people, some of whom have worked a very long time for those businesses. And we will never recover the workforce if you start to cut it, you know, and New Zealand can't afford to continue to close down critical manufacturing. In the past 12 months, we've seen wood processing, pulp, canning factories, all closing down. And in our case, all we're asking for is that government acts in the same way as every comparable trading partner has acted.
1: What's your chance of getting that?
3: I think when you consider the critical importance of the industry, Lisa, it's a good question. You know, there are well over 1,000 people employed directly by the five extruders, but that's not the whole sum of it. The upstream and downstream jobs across manufacturing, across the window and door and other construction markets, across marine and transport industries, without local manufacturing, you miss the flexibility, the short lead times, the small order sizes, and, you know, the ability to innovate and quickly develop new products.
1: The now, flip side, Nick, and I'm sorry to interrupt, the flip side may be this. When people look at it and think you're wanting a duty to go on these aluminium products that are coming to New Zealand because they're undercutting you, they're cheap, and you think they're dumping stuff into New Zealand. If a duty goes on to those products, won't it just make construction and infrastructure more expensive? And some people won't want that.
3: No, I don't think that's the case at all. So firstly, it's not necessarily a duty. There are three measures in the Act. It is a temporary measure. So it's not a permanent situation. It is a temporary measure to enable local industry to respond to the abnormal situation we find ourselves in.
1: Thank you for your time, Nick. Appreciate it. Nick Collins, who is the chair of the Aluminium Extruders Association. They're concerned about cheap imports being dumped in New Zealand. And Commerce and Consumer Affairs Minister Cameron Brewer says after receiving advice about introducing provisional duties, he has decided not to impose them at this stage. A wider investigation into imports of aluminium extrusion is ongoing, and MB is expected to report to the minister later this month. Let's head to sport now. And FIFA President Gianni Infantino remains committed to standing for re-election next year amid renewed opposition to his candidacy. Infantino, who had previously announced that he would seek a fourth term, has doubled down, with FIFA releasing a statement saying nothing has changed despite recent fallout. We're joined by sports reporter Felicity Reid. Okay, so he's not backing down.
4: Infantino had to do a U-turn on his plan to sell a stake in FIFA competitions to private investors, but no such back down here. He has copped a lot of criticism for that FIFA Ford Enterprise plan, faced calls to resign from confederations out of Europe, Asia, North and Central America. It's been quite a turbulent 6 weeks for Infantino. New Zealand has weighed in on it as well, withdrawing support for Infantino's next presidency bid, as outgoing New Zealand football CEO Andrew Pragnell told me a few weeks ago.
5: At this stage, we are not in a position to be supporting the president for the 2027 Congress. I absolutely think it's right to declare the fans, our members, everyone who plays football in New Zealand, everyone who's connected to the game around the globe deserves to know where we stand. New Zealand is a country that's always led based on its values, and we're really proud to put those first and put the fans and the football community first, because I think right now there are some pretty strong calls for change.
4: Infantino does still have support from the African and South American Confederation, and no one has formally announced a candidacy to challenge him. So as FIFA says, he'll be on that ballot despite what others involved in the game think of him and his plans.
1: A couple of Kiwi Scots were celebrating at IndyCar today. What happened?
4: Yeah, big day for the New Zealanders at the final IndyCar race of the season, the Grand Prix of Monterey. Scott McLaughlin broke a 35-race winless streak with his first victory since 2024. Started on pole and dominated the race. He was stealing a little bit of attention away from his other Scott. At the opposite end of the field, Scott Dixon finished 17th, capping off a difficult season for him. It's the first time since 2004 that Dixon has completed a season without a race win. But today was the end of an era for Dixon with Chip Ganassi Racing. He's been with the team for 25 years, won 6 series with them. He's been through several teammates, but he is 46 years old, and he says he'll be back next season with a different team, Team Arrow McLaren, and he says he's not one to jump ship easily and explains his decision.
6: I'm definitely closer to the end of my career than when I started, but it just made me really think, you know, do I want to spend my whole career with one team and not really see what else is out there, or how people process things differently, or how they achieve what they do? You know, it's always speculation, you know, like, oh, this team's doing this and that team's doing that. You know, and then I think with the opportunity that's ahead, a lot of it made sense as well. Mm-hmm. You know, it's founded by a Kiwi, you know, a Kiwi that, you know, I admire a lot, and, you know, heard a lot of stories that my dad told me about Bruce McLaren and, you know, what he did on and off the track, and have spent time with his family throughout the years, and the heritage and history of what's true to New Zealand and what's really made, I think, racing such a big sport back there was, you know, because of him and, you know, Chris Amon and Denny Holm and people like that. So, yeah, it was a lot of factors that kind of came into it.
4: So IndyCar returns in March next year, and we won't see Scott Dixon in the number 9.
1: Thank you, Felicity. That is Felicity Reid with Sport. It is 25 minutes away from 6 now. Kia mo tonu mai. Do stay with us. You're listening to Checkpoint on RNZ National. It's time for the business news now. Ko taku ho e nai nei, ko Jeffrey Halley. Jeff, you've got some information, money in, money out, new data on how much councils are collecting and spending. What can you tell us?
7: Yes, it's definitely an emotional subject, I know, but they've sent me a spreadsheet and I must follow the data. So Stats NZ is showing that the combined councils in the entire country collected almost $11 billion in rates in the year to June. Now that's up more than 9%, or about $930 million on the previous year. And overall, the councils recorded just over $18 billion in operating income, and that's up by 8% on the previous year. Their operating expenses on the other side of that ledger, well, they rose to just over $19 billion, so that was up 5%. A lot of numbers here, but what it's generally showing is that their income is rising faster than their expenditure. Their staffing costs also rose somewhat as well. And overall, it means, though, that there is still a deficit. That means that the councils across New Zealand spent $1 billion more than they earned on their day-to-day operations. Now, this data doesn't separate out the individual councils, but it's also important to note that this is their operating finances only. So this doesn't include capital spending on major projects such as water and infrastructure and roads and all those other good things. And, of course, each of those is going to be different for each council. But the broad picture is that councils are continuing to collect more money and spending less of it. And now I'll wait for the phones to explode.
1: Yeah, you need another spreadsheet because we need to know who's overachieving and who isn't. You said they didn't separate out the different councils.
7: No, I think even Stats New Zealand was too scared to do that.
1: All right, let's move on to the big news from Port of Tauranga today. Yeah.
7: So Port of Tauranga has finally received permission for its Stella Passage expansion, and that's come under this Fast Track Approvals Act. Now, this has been dragging on since 2021, but actually this expansion was first conceived, I think, over 30 years ago, back in 1991. So the development itself is expected to double the capacity of the port. It's already the busiest port in the country by volume, and they hope to start work within 6 months, and that'll last 2 years, costing up to $200 million. And it should make costs for exporters and importers cheaper because they'll be able to accept more and larger ships. That will bring those expenses down. They're already turning away ships at the moment because they're at max capacity. However, there is one dark cloud. CFO at Port of Tauranga today said that there could still be delays if the previous objectors launched an appeal against the decision.
1: And, Jeff, what else has been happening on the markets today?
7: Fairly quiet. It's a holiday in the United States today, which means everybody tends to put their feet up on the desk. But NZX 50 down just 31 points, 13,943. Kiwi dollar, that's steady at 58.8. US cents, 81.5. Australian, 43.5. pence, 91.7 yen and 3.94 yuan. Brent crude, though, it's 1% higher at 97.5 US a barrel. And gold, it's just a teeny bit lower, trading at just over 4,400 US dollars an ounce.
1: Jeffrey, I'm back with the holiday in the US. What holiday is it?
7: I think it's Memorial Day, potentially.
1: Oh, okay.
7: But yeah. When the US markets close, everybody else sort of takes a pause for breath.
1: Yeah, okay, I'm told it's Labor Day.
7: Oh, there we go.
1: Someone's given me a shout from the control room.
7: Okay.
1: Before you go, Jeff, we've been talking about tennis today, sort of being eaten up by pickleball and paddleball. Have you ever played any of these sport?
7: I have. You know, I think it was called padded tennis when I was a kid at school, yeah? You use those wooden bats.
1: Is it the same?
7: I think it is, isn't it? They've just given it a more bougie-sounding name and made it posher. But I have many, many friends around the world who were obsessed with it, but I am not one of them.
1: So padded tennis, you didn't have the... It's not like ping pong, you don't have the table. It's on a court?
7: On a court, yeah. So, yeah, I mean, that's what we played at secondary school when I was a very, you know, in the far distant past now. But paddle, no, I haven't played that. But as I said, many of my friends around the world are obsessed with it, almost as much as they are with this High Rocks fitness thing.
1: Oh, yeah, too high energy for me. I mean, yeah. I'm going to put that to the audience. Is it a rebrand, do you think? That's what you're saying, isn't it, Jeffrey?
7: I think so. Yes, it is, in my
1: What's
7: opinion.
1: The difference?
7: Yes.
1: Yeah, that's what we need to ask. Padded tennis.
7: Padded tennis, we called it, with the really clunky big wooden bats.
1: Oh, again, the voice of God is telling me that apparently there are different rules.
7: Oh, okay.
1: I wonder if the bats and the balls are the same size, because people are telling me that that's why they like some of these better than tennis. Racket not as heavy, ball not as heavy, game not as fast, court a bit smaller.
7: Oh, that sounds a bit soft to me, Lisa.
1: Stop it, Jeffrey. You'll get us both in trouble.
7: Okay.
1: Thank you. Cheers. That is Jeffrey Halley with Business News there. Is it the same as padel tennis? Different rules. I don't know how different it is. Maybe you can tell me a bit more about this. Whether we should give it a crack. 2101 on text. It is 20 to 6 now, and you're listening to Checkpoint on RNZ National. Is pickleball a bit soft? Let's put it out there. I mean, Jeffrey said it, not me. You can email checkpoint@rnz.co.nz, and I'll pass those emails to Jeffrey.
8: 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RNZ National.
9: An Australian mental health expert says banning social media for under 16s isn't a miracle cure for mental health. Australia has banned youngsters from the likes of Facebook, Instagram and TikTok since December, and Prime Minister Christopher Luxon has announced plans for similar legislation here. The University of Melbourne's Professor Joe Robinson told Checkpoint there are many issues contributing to mental health, and New Zealand should invest in other services too.
0: Lawyers for the Crown will respond in the High Court tomorrow to a bid to have the officer who shot a Taranaki man dead prosecuted. Chaos Price had rammed a police car and tried to steal vehicles from passers-by when he was shot on State Highway 3 north of New Plymouth in April 2022. The 22-year-old's family is seeking a judicial review of the Independent Police Conduct Authority's decision not to charge the officer. Labour leader Chris Hipkins says he's not going to comment on every individual political poll after the latest Taxpayers Union Curious survey put his party down to 26%. That result would give the combined opposition bloc 56 seats, meaning the government would have the numbers to stay in power. The death of a man whose body was found in the Hatea River in Whangarei on Saturday afternoon will be referred to the coroner. A three-day rahui is in place from Hihioa to Pa Road in Orarahi. And the Cook Islands has taken home the Miss World Oceania title, with Tiare Henry Anguna crowned the Pacific region's continental queen at the Miss World Finals in Vietnam. Tiare Henry Anguna says her win is not just for the Cook Islands, but for the entire Pacific. Those are the headlines. A quick look at the short forecast. Northland to Waitomo, including Coromandel Bay of Plenty and the Central High Country. Showers, some heavy, possible thunderstorms from South Auckland southwards, clearing in the morning and becoming fine. Gisborne and Hawke's Bay, rain may be heavy at times, clearing tomorrow. Taranaki to Kapiti, also wider upper. Rain, some heavy falls easing this evening, mainly fine tomorrow. Wellington, Buller, Nelson and Marlborough. Showers mainly north of Blenheim, clearing, fine tomorrow. Grey, Westland and Fiordland, mainly fine today, isolated showers tomorrow. Canterbury, cloudy with drizzle, clearing to mainly fine tomorrow. Southland and Otago, isolated showers in North Otago, clearing, scattered rain in the west in the morning, and the Chatham Islands, cloudy. It's 17 to 6.
1: Thank you, Karen. If you were listening to me talking to Jeffrey earlier in the program, we were asking what the holiday was. Labor Day weekend, not Labor Day today in America, Sunday, but it is a long weekend for them with a holiday on Monday, which is why he was telling us the markets were closed. You guys are pretty sharp with your dates. Let's find out what's happening with traffic from Bella Craig.
2: Kia ora, Lisa. Well, in Northland, there's been a couple of crashes. A crash has closed State Highway 1 in Whangarei between Collingwood Street and Mount Pleasant Road. And another crash has closed State Highway 10 in both directions between Kaiore and Orotere. So expect delays if you're in these areas and allow some extra time for a detour. To Wellington and a warning, wider up is State Highway 53. Waihinga Bridge may close with rising water levels, so take extra care if you're driving through. And looking to the South Island on the west coast, slips and flooding has closed State Highway 65 between O'Sullivan's Bridge and Springs Junction. So avoid this route or delay your journey if you can. And any other traffic tips, you can text us on 2101.
1: Thank you, Bella. Bella Craig there with traffic. We were having a conversation earlier with Business New Zealand's Catherine Baird. They commissioned a report on spending more money on medicines and what the economic benefits of that would be. The report by Bird calculated for every additional dollar spent on medicines, the economic return is $1.93, and that the benefits to GDP will overtake the costs within 3 years. So basically they're advocating for more spending on modern drugs that will keep people in the workforce and improve productivity. You've got some thoughts on that. This person says spending smarter on drugs is all good and well, but if people aren't seeing their GPs early, they don't get diagnosed, and therefore the spend on drugs is pointless. Mike says, in our short-term budget thinking and three-year election cycle, who among our politicians would be brave and redistribute the budget to prioritise Kiwi health? None of the current crop, I bet. Another says, can we please get a report done that shows cost-benefit ratio of healthy food for everyone? Add another one for organics too, please. And some of you have gone in touch to say Pharmac is an efficient and effective purchaser of drugs, and that would explain a proportion of the difference with other OECD countries. And a percentage of overall health budget is a poor measure, some reckoned. That is the figure that they are using that says New Zealand spends around 5% on its medicines out of the health budget, whereas the OECD average is just over 13%. Do keep your feedback coming, 2101 on text. Let's head to Europe now. We're joined by our correspondent in London, Lucy Thompson. Lucy, Germany's far-right alternative for Deutschland Party is heading for a major victory in Germany. What can you tell us?
10: Yes, Lisa, preliminary figures put the AfD on almost 44% of the vote, more than double that of its nearest rival, Chancellor Friedrich Merz's centre-right CDU. The party's state leader, 35-year-old Ulrich Siegmund, a perfume salesman turned politician, described the result as sensational and said the party wanted to begin governing as quickly as possible. But despite the scale of the win, the party has not secured enough seats for an outright majority. The AfD is expected to have around 39 of the state parliament's 83 seats, short of the 42 needed for a majority. So attention is now turning to the left-wing populist BSW, which is projected to win 5 seats. Despite Siegmund previously ruling out leading a minority administration. But Lisa, this is a historic result. No far-right party has taken control of a German state since the end of the Second World War. And the outcome is attracting attention internationally. US President Donald Trump, one of several world leaders to acknowledge it, sharing the projected results on his Truth Social platform.
1: Let's stick with politics. Reform UK leader, this is Nigel Farage, has fronted up again after the latest allegations about his party finances.
10: That's right, Lisa. Farage says he can categorically rule out the party ever accepting foreign money illegally, despite the controversy over political donations. Farage has admitted it doesn't look good for reform, with his close aide Dan Jukes and the party's head of policy, James Orr, stood down on Friday after being filmed apparently discussing ways of getting around electoral rules governing overseas donations. Speaking to the BBC, Farage described the comments as injudicious at best, but insisted foreign money had never been funneled into reform in breach of the law. Now, the controversy has somewhat overshadowed Reform's party conference in Birmingham this weekend, where several protesters had to be removed from the hall during Farage's keynote speech. Of course, the party leader is already facing scrutiny over the party finances, including a £5 million gift he received from a cryptocurrency billionaire ahead of the 2024 general election. Farage has said that money was intended to cover security costs. But Lisa, this latest allegations have certainly put further pressure on the Reform leader as he attempts to somewhat distance himself and the party from claims of wrongdoing.
1: And it has been a massive weekend, massive, in Scotland, with the annual World Stone Skimming Championships taking place. Do tell us.
10: Yeah, that's right, Lisa. Around 400 skimmers from more than 30 countries, including one from New Zealand, took part in the World Champs this year. Held on a tiny Scottish island, the event's been taking place annually since 1997 and was actually inspired by a conversation in a pub all those years ago. The event now attracts thousands of spectators every year who are ferried over to the island, which typically has a population of just 60 people. So as you can imagine, it's a big event on the social calendar there. Now, this year was an important year for the competition too, Lisa, because it was rocked by a cheating scandal last year, organisers appointing an official geologist this time around to check the competitors' stones after it was found some were tampering with their shape to make them go further. But how does the contest work? Well, competitors get three throws across the 63-metre stretch, which is marked off with like swimming lanes. The stones must be made of local slate and can be no wider than 3 inches. This year, skimmer Liam Knight from North Carolina threw his way to victory, the only competitor to hit the back wall of the quarry in the challenging windy conditions. As for our Kiwi, Lisa, Abby McDonald, she was competing in the women's category, and we are still awaiting the results of that. But as the winner of the Aotearoa Stone Skimming Championships this year, I'm sure she was well and truly up there.
1: Let's hope she has done well. We have been talking about sport sport, recreational sport today, Lucy. And it's really, we've kicked a hornet's nest here because we've been talking about the rise of pickle and paddleball versus tennis. We're creating a racket, you could say. Do you have a preference? Have you played all of those sports?
10: I have. I've played both, and paddle is actually really big over here. I often meet friends down at the local paddle courts. You rent them out for an hour. And look, to be fair, I think paddle is more suitable to all levels of fitness. There's less running for the ball. It's easier to have a rally because the court is smaller. So I'm a big paddle fan.
1: Okay, so, you know, I can only speak for myself. It sounds like paddle is suitable for someone like me who is absolutely useless at tennis.
10: Look, it's suitable for everyone, and it is good fun. You can have a good conversation. You're closer to your opponents at the net. No, I think it's fantastic.
1: Hey, in breaking news, one of the producers has just given me a shout and says, Abby, our stone skimmer, Abby McDonald, has taken out top honours.
10: Fantastic. That's brilliant news. Oh, I'll be looking forward to see her lift the trophy.
1: Exactly. This is a new sport in which we can excel. Well, not me personally, but us as New Zealanders. Hey, thank you so much, Lucy. Good to talk. That is Lucy Thompson. Now, let me see. A few of you have been getting in touch about paddle, pickleball, all the rest of it. This listener says, I loved tennis, but suffered shoulder and elbow injuries. Pickleball, fast, fun, strategic, and easier on the body. No overarm serves. Okay, so you serve underarm, do you? Paddler tennis by any other name and a couple of small differences, but not so much that you notice. This is Jeffrey Halley, who said basically it's a rebrand, and he played paddle tennis as a kid, and he reckons it's the same thing. This listener says 90% the same, hardly any difference. And I love this one. Pickleball is for old people. Young people like me, 70 years old, this listener says, play tennis. And Emily's got in touch to say pickleball is for posh people who somehow think that the very posh sport of tennis is below them. I say this as a tennis lover, so maybe I am biased. Do keep your feedback coming, 2101 on text. Pickle, paddle or tennis, what is your pick and why? It is 6 minutes away from six now. Kia mo tonu mai. Stay with us. 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An amateur astronomer living in the Australian outback has been part of a major discovery about one of our solar system's most fascinating planets, Saturn. Trevor Barry has co-authored a paper, along with scientists from NASA and other famous institutions, about what is called Decagon Wave forming at Saturn's south pole. The resident of Broken Hill in far western New South Wales spotted the bizarre structure from his homemade observatory, and he says while it's now been formally recognised, there are still big questions about why it formed. The ABC's Patrick Renke has the story.
11: From a backyard in Broken Hill to some of the world's most prestigious science journals, Trevor Barry's astronomical discovery has caused a stir.
12: There is no structure like that ever seen anywhere else in the solar system. The fact that now a decagon has formed at the South Pole, this is a world first discovery. Can I sort of overcook this? I don't think so. This is a very big deal.
11: It happened in 2024. The former mine worker was using his own homemade observatory to examine his favourite planet Saturn when he spotted something mysterious.
12: I started to capture what I described to my professor as bright spots forming a ripple that impinged down into the south polar collar of Saturn.
11: What he discovered at Saturn's south pole was a 10-sided atmospheric wave, hence the name Decagon. It is similar to the hexagonal wave that spins like a hurricane on Saturn's north pole, which was discovered in 1980. He sent the data he'd captured to a professor in Spain who he's been working with since 2008. And work began, with scientists around the world on the paper that's now been completed.
12: Once I knew of the importance of this feature, every time that I captured very good data, I manipulate my data. I can make things called polar projections of my data. So I can take a good data set and reconfigure that data set from the perspective of looking straight down, in this instance, on the South Pole.
11: Amy Simon is a planetary scientist at the NASA Goddard Space Flight Center. She's one of the paper's co-authors and says Trevor Barry's work in Broken Hill has been invaluable.
13: I will say he's one of our premier Saturn observers. He gives us very, very meticulous notes. His images are great. And he really tracks this stuff over time.
11: Amy Simon says now that they've identified the Decagon, the next step is to unlock some of its mysteries.
13: But we don't know why it formed. So we're not sure what's changed now that's made it more visible. It could be that storms in the area triggered this wave to form, or the storms in the area can make it go away. So it's probably a little too early to predict what will happen. But we're using this to try to understand what happens deeper in the planet.
1: And that report was from the ABC. Wallace Chapman is in the studio.
14: Kia ora. Welcome back, by the way.
1: Kia ora, Wallace. My question of the day, I've just invented my question of the day,
14: if you like.
1: Is pickle paddle or tennis?
14: Huh. Well, I know the answer to that. It's paddle tennis. You know why I know that? Because it brings back arguably my best memories of my life. The bell goes.
1: No way.
14: The bell goes in Monreal East, 77, and I rush to the paddle tennis courts. And it was exactly the same thing as pickleball. It's just the same thing. What's the big deal? But get this.
1: It's a rebrand. It's got sassier. That's what Jeffrey Halley reckons. You know, it's a rebrand. It's cool again.
14: Yeah, and they've just coloured the bats. So the bats are coloured. But in Manurewa,
1: you are courting so much controversy, as well as Wallace's question of the day. Do give him some feedback and his thoughts on
14: paddle tennis
1: and whether this is just a rebrand, all these fancy things, pickle and whatever, paddle ball and, you know, whatever you call it. But your real question of the day, please,
14: Wallace.
1: Okay,
14: well, amongst the big mix of news we have, of course,
1: always the big news, yeah.
14: The question of the day, and it's been a bit of a discussion in the Chapman household.
1: Uh-huh.
14: Do you watch TV or streaming with subtitles on? Me, always. My wife, never, ever, ever. I can't...
1: Sorry, you mean, hang on, for clarity, English language programs,
14: yes,
1: but you ones that you actually understand, you're putting the subbies on.
14: For example, Love Unlisted, subtitles on.
1: With
14: Lord of the Rings, subtitles.
1: With Kirsty and Phil.
14: Yes.
1: No, absolutely not. Because I'm listening to it, because I'm an active sort of watcher, so I might be pottering around doing something else, so I need to hear it. I can't stay watching the television all the time. And I just find it a distraction.
14: Well, so does Tab. I can't. I need them.
1: You don't always have to hear everything.
14: Yeah.
1: It's the vibe. Going for the vibe.
14: Yeah.
1: Sometimes dialogue, you don't hear all of it. And that adds to the sort of mystery and the unfurling of the program.
14: Not on my side, clearly.
1: 2101 on text on both sides. Get in touch with Wal.
15: It's 6 o'clock. Paul Marier. Good evening. I'm Mark Leishman. Future governments are being urged to spend more on medicines to reap big savings. An economic analysis commissioned by Business New Zealand has found every additional dollar spent on medicines delivers an almost $2 economic return. Chief Executive Catherine Rich told Checkpoint that OECD countries put an average of 13% of the health budget into medicines.
16: New Zealand spends 4.9% of the health budget on medicines, and it just doesn't stack up when you compare ourselves to other modern nations. It's historical, and it will require a change over time.
15: Catherine Rich says the report is clear that more money for medicine and treatments has benefits for the government and society, providing healthier lives for longer and reducing the burden on the health system. Overworked Plunkett nurses say they're facing an unprecedented workload amid the surge in winter illnesses. It comes as the nurses' union calls on the coalition to adequately fund the service as promised in their 2023 agreement. NZNO delegate and Plunkett nurse Hannah Cook told Checkpoint the nurses are still bearing the brunt of years of understaffing. Ms. Cook says staff are having to go on stress leave and are working full days with no toilet breaks. An Australian mental health expert says if New Zealand bans social media for teenagers, it needs to invest in other mental health resources too. National plans a ban on under-16s using the likes of Facebook, Instagram and TikTok. Australia has had its own ban in place since December last year. But University of Melbourne professor Joe Robinson told Checkpoint it wasn't a miracle cure for teenage mental health.
17: This isn't a set and forget policy, and it shouldn't be a one size kind of fits all. There are many other things that contribute to poor mental health in young people, not just social media. So we really encouraged our government to invest in youth mental health services and care and those educational programs. And I would certainly be encouraging New Zealand to do the same.
15: Joe Robinson says early results from Australia's ban are mixed, with most teens still using social media anyway. A physiotherapy researcher says teenage concussions need to be taken more seriously. ACC figures show just over 2,000 15 to 19-year-olds have made claims for concussions in the year to date, the most of any age group. 10 to 14-year-olds are in second place with just over 1,500 claims. Otago University's Professor Gisela Sol says that most recovered within about 10 days, but for nearly one in three, there were concerns of long-term issues. Professor Sol says parents should be on the lookout for behaviour changes following a head injury and take their child to a GP. The ACT Party's leader, David Seymour, says he's grateful for a bump in the latest political poll, but there's a long way to go until the election. The party's stock has risen to 10.5% in the Taxpayers Union Courier survey, which gives the coalition government the numbers to stay in power. National is down to 29%, while Labor has also fallen to 26%. David Seymour says his party's result is down to its consistency.
18: There's a long way to go in this election. We're grateful and we're encouraged, but we know that we've got to keep working.
15: David Seymour says ACT is not the biggest, loudest or newest party, but it can point to a long line of positive changes for which it is responsible. Lawyers for the family of Chaos Price have told the High Court in Wellington police ignored their obligations to promptly and impartially investigate the Taranaki man's shooting. The family is seeking a judicial review of the Independent Police Conduct Authority's decision not to charge the officer who shot Price in April 2022. Counsel says the officer was not pressed on his account and was never appropriately challenged over his decision to use lethal force. They say 15 months after police made the decision not to prosecute, the IPCA published their report, in which it acknowledged that the risk of Mr. Price having a firearm was remote. Lawyers for the Crown will respond in the High Court tomorrow. Bangladesh's health ministry says the country's dengue fever outbreak is accelerating, with four deaths and more than 1,500 people hospitalised in the past 24 hours alone. It's the highest number of daily admissions recorded in a year where more than 40,000 people have been hospitalised and 117 have died. The disease has spread sharply in recent weeks, reviving concerns after Bangladesh's deadliest dengue outbreak in 2023. The outbreak has further strained a healthcare system already grappling with a nationwide measles outbreak that has killed nearly 1,000 children this year. And that's the news.
19: Afternoons with me, Jesse Mulligan, means conversations that make you think. People might be surprised to hear that New Zealand has a nascent banana industry.
20: A lot of people say that we grow bananas in New Zealand, and New Zealanders eat a lot of bananas. bananas. We'd have to produce a lot of bananas to cope with the demand.
19: Why are New Zealanders so into bananas?
20: Good question. So the number one food item in a shopping trolley, so that's ingrained into our psyche, yes.
19: Proudly New Zealand made, afternoons, weekdays, 1 to 4pm here on RNZ National.
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15: The panel is up next with Wallace Chapman. It's the short forecast now, though, from Met Service till midnight Tuesday. And northland to Waitomo, including Coromandel, Bay of Plenty in the central high country. Showers, some heavy, possible thunderstorms from South Auckland, southwards this afternoon, and showers clearing early tomorrow morning and becoming fine. For Gisborne and Hawke's Bay, rain possibly heavy at times. It'll clear tomorrow. For Taranaki to Kapiti, also Wairarapa, periods of rain with some heavy falls, easing from the south this evening, mainly fine tomorrow. For Wellington, Buller, Nelson and Marlborough, A few showers, mainly north of Blenheim, and that'll clear away. Fine tomorrow, apart from a few showers, mainly in Buller. For Grey, Westland and Fiordland, it's mainly fine, with isolated showers tomorrow and rain for a time in Fiordland. Canterbury gets cloudy with drizzle. It'll clear away completely this evening and it'll be mainly fine tomorrow. And for Southland and Otago, isolated showers in North Otago, clearing away this evening and scattered rain in the west from tomorrow morning. It's cloudy for the Chatham Islands. 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It's now 7 minutes past six.
8: The panel with Wallace Chapman on RNZ National.
14: Well, tonight it has been the story today, hasn't it? A government-owned supermarket chain, that is what the Greens want. Nicola Willis calls it a dystopian vision, so loopy or utterly brilliant. And Auckland Council is considering turning off basic services to fast-track developers as it grapples with a major infrastructure cost. And there's fury at a post shop closure in Sockburn Christchurch, the only shop where people can pick up parcels in all of southwest Christchurch. And our question of the day today is this: do you watch TV or streaming with the subtitles on? Quite a response to this. Someone says, Wallace, needing to have the subtitles on is a form of control and shows his inability to relax and trust the artistic intent of the show he's watching. Missing some of the words may be part of the intent of the director. You should be able to relax, Wallace, into the overall vibe of the show. So that's a person who does not agree with me. So 2101, do you have subtitles on or off when you watch any show? I have them on always. With me on the panel tonight, Sue Kedgley, former Green MP. Kia ora, Sue. How are you this evening?
3: Kia ora, Wallace. Great to be back.
14: And Peter Field. He teaches humanities at the University of Canterbury. Peter, welcome to the panel. Nice to have you back.
21: Thanks. I think in subtitles, so that's good.
14: Okay, good on you. All right, Sue and Peter in the hot seat tonight. Now, by the way, Patrick Gower, he's hosting the panel tomorrow as I'm away, just for the one day. And a reminder, we have the Whip Wednesday at 7:30. 30 minutes of pure politics. Stay listening for that. But firstly, now to this. Shoppers' wallets have been waiting for it. A supermarket breakup would actually happen if the Green Party had their way. The new policy would see the government buy 120 existing supermarkets and start its own competitor called KiwiMart. Here's how co-leader Chloe Swarbrick justified it.
22: We do not have a shortage of supermarkets. We have a shortage of competition. And the duopoly is actively built out their supermarkets as kind of a defence mechanism to block a third competitor coming in.
14: All right, Sue Chetwin is the chair of the Grocery Action Group. Sue, kia ora.
23: Kia ora.
14: And before I get to your questions, Sue, 2101, do you support a nationalised supermarket, or do you think it's just a crazy idea? What say you, Sue? I mean, let me ask you this first. Has this really changed the dial in terms of the supermarket conversation?
23: Look, I think there's some really good aspects to this, and that is that the Greens are talking about a breakup. The fact that that breakup is a government-run supermarket, look, that could be a good idea, and they are talking about it being a competitive supermarket operator and that it has to make profits. But I think essentially what they're talking about is a breakup. Now, all of the political parties, you know, are talking about doing something about the cost of living and food. And Nicola Willis might call it dystopian, but just a few months ago she was saying if she didn't see anything happening in terms of food prices, then she would consider a breakup. So we don't know what their view is yet. We don't know what Labor's view is, but New Zealand First has talked about a breakup, so they're not the first ones to mention it. And I think the fact that they've got such a full idea of what they might want to do, the Greens, and they've costed it, I think it's, you know, worth considering.
14: Is this communism?
23: Look, I don't think it's communism because, you know, we have plenty of other state-owned enterprises and we don't call it communism. And they are talking about a competitive supermarket. It has to make profits. And it's talking about giving the Commerce Commission more powers so so that it would be, you know, that it would be regulated in some respects by the Commerce Commission, just like the other supermarkets are as well.
14: Let's go. Sue, stay there. I know you'll be sort of chomping at the bit to sort of come into this one because it's in your interest, but I want to go to Peter Field first. Do you support, Peter, a nationalised supermarket?
21: No, I think you would guess that I probably don't support that. I wish government could do government well. So I don't expect that they're going to be stars in the grocery business. So, no, I certainly don't support it. I could ask Sue a bunch of questions, but personally, not at all.
14: Okay, not a fan. Stay there, Sue Chetwin. Sue Kedgley, what about you?
3: Well, Mamdami is proposing to do it in New York, so why can't we do it here in little old New Zealand? But no, I must say, when I first heard it, there was a little note of scepticism. You know, can a government really do this? And then I thought, well, that would be exactly the reaction when Jim Anderton proposed his Kiwi Bank. I remember, in fact, people going on about communism and so forth. And you know, here we are, most of us are very, very supportive of a government-owned bank. I just agree with Sue. We've just gone on and on and on for 20 years about that. We've got nowhere, essentially. Nicola Willis said she was going to roll out the red carpet for this third operator that was going to come into New Zealand. Nobody's turned up. And I think, Sue, you have made the point that really the key to any real change in this area is to separate the distribution, well, the retail market from the distribution and the distribution network, because Wallace, we are almost unique in the world in having such a concentrated duopoly. We 82% the two supermarkets have, and that's, nothing's really going to change until you disrupt that and separate them out. So I think it's a big, bold idea, and I think it's great that it's got us all talking.
14: Sue?
23: Oh, look, completely agree. And the problem is, I don't really want to see a government-owned supermarket, but I do see that we actually have a big problem here, and we've got to look at ways to resolve it. We can't just keep saying that, you know, cost of living is the number one issue on people's minds, but as a government, we can't do anything about that. And we have enough physical supermarkets in New Zealand, but what we don't have is enough different people running them. And so the duopoly has managed to get to the position where it's got, you know, more than 80% of the market, in some areas 90%. So consumers don't really have a choice, but in this new idea, this new initiative, they would have more choice. And I also say that the duopoly has entrenched its position so deeply that some of the shops that it runs are probably unprofitable, but they stop anybody else coming in. And that's why no third party, either internally or externally, can compete against that.
3: Yeah, so they've bought up, you know, virtually every supermarket site in New Zealand. And when I was an MP, I once was sent on a sort of study group in supermarkets, and I won't mention which one it was, but I still remember to my astonishment one of them sitting there saying, oh, we're the largest property owner in New Zealand, and there is no potential site left in our area for any potential supermarket to be developed. So it has been a very deliberate strategy, and as long and also back in the day, I did a survey of suppliers, and the treatment of suppliers by the supermarket chains was absolutely horrendous. But they had all the power, and the suppliers had none.
14: Yeah.
3: So there is a very serious problem.
14: What's the response? Do you support a nationalised supermarket and what the Greens are proposing, sort of like a KiwiMart? Someone says here, state supermarket, unsustainable, it's fantasy land. But we need at least another competitor ASAP. Another one here, the government needs to prop up all those small grocers, butchers, bakers. Give them a boost to compete. They're all there, ready to go. Another one, a silly idea from the Green Party. The New York mayor is a very poor role model, so bring back You, Peter, doesn't seem to be a huge interest here from the panellists, isn't it? Anything else to add to this, Peter Field?
21: Well, just two things. One is I was just in the United States. We'll talk about that if you want a little bit later. And I must say, food prices in the United States are shockingly inflated over the last few years. So
14: right.
21: New Zealand is not alone in this. Food prices are up everywhere. So it's not just New Zealand. The second point I would make is, you know, we spend a lot of money on food, on fast food, on DoorDash. You don't have to go for fast food to get it. So I don't know that it's just supermarkets. I think we probably spend a lot of money on food. I don't know that we spend it intelligently.
14: I was just wondering, finally, Sue, is this policy indicative, really, of, I guess, just the frustration that the ordinary consumer has with their grocery prices? We have talked about this, and I've talked about this with you, but we've talked about this now for so many years, and it just, whether it be red or blue, nothing meaningful really seems to happen.
23: Look.

0: And they, every year since they put out their first report in 2022, they report that nothing much has changed. Now, supermarket prices might be quite high in the US, but New Zealand is amongst the top in the OECD. You know, we are paying a lot for groceries when we actually produce quite a lot of it, probably reasonably priced here.
1: Okay, very interesting. Hey, Sue, kia ora. Always a pleasure to have you on. Sue Chapman there, who is the chair of the Grocery Action Group. A lot of response here. Here's one. James says, even before KiwiBank, KiwiSaver was described as, quote-unquote, socialism by stealth. As predicted, some of those critics are now pushing to extend KiwiSaver. Surprise, surprise. Let's have a go at KiwiMart. One thing I didn't bring up, Sue, just very briefly before we move on, is the one thing we didn't discuss this. They want to increase money for the food security network. I mean, just over $70 million. I know that's something that you've been quite focused on recently,
2: actually almost forever.
1: Yes, exactly.
2: The need for a food security strategy, and yes, that I noticed that in the fine print, that's one of the things they are advocating, which I think is fantastic. I mean, I think we have to bear in mind that this is an idea, and you know, they would have to get popular support. They'd have to, you know, really expand on this idea and get people to support it, because otherwise it'd be no point having a supermarket that people didn't patronise. So I think it is a big, bold idea, and it is showing that we have to do something more than we've done, and that we do need to break up the duopoly. So, but it's got a long way to go, because it would need a number of other political parties before it would go anywhere.
1: Very big response to this, 2101, keep those coming. Do you support a nationalised supermarket? You can email the panel at rnz.co.nz. We have Peter Field, Sue Kedgley on the panel. It's 20 past six.
3: Wallace Chapman, the panel on RNZ National.
1: The Auckland Council is considering turning off basic services to fast-track developers and thousands of future residents as it grapples with a potential $5 billion bill for infrastructure and operating costs from a surge of fast-tracked housing developments. This from Katie Bradford in the New Zealand Herald. It's an NZ-wide issue. 100 housing associated projects around the Motu and the fast track process at varying stages, and about a quarter of those are in Auckland. Now, North Shore Councillor Richard Hills joins the panel this evening. Richard, kia ora, good to have you here.
4: Kia ora, thank you for having me.
1: Look, let's break it down here. So at its most basic is this, a case of the council not being able to keep up with the pace. Is that what this is?
4: Yeah, absolutely. So as most Aucklanders know, we're already playing decades of catch-up for current services, current capital. You look at transport and water, in the billions, we've increased those budgets. But this paper I'm bringing to the committee I chair tomorrow, the Policy Planning and Development Committee, is around this unanticipated developments. We opposed the fast track, specifically residential, thought it was an inappropriate way to grow the city. But essentially what it's also doing is when they're approved, they're consented on day one at a far, far lower rate for development contributions. So we can't even get the money for the infrastructure, but also long term the services, because we've got rates capping coming from the government, we won't even be able to do targeted rates to pay for that. So we're going to be asking all Aucklanders to be paying for not only the infrastructure but the services for those areas without any additional funding.
1: Now, well, before we go to our panel, because this is not just an Auckland issue, this in Christchurch and Wellington, but okay, so turning off basic services, Richard Hills, what could that mean? Could that mean not delivering parks? Might it mean no buses or street lighting, things like that?
4: Yeah, so a lot of these fast tracks are already saying, oh, we don't need council, you know, we're going to do our private wastewater, private water supply.
1: Really?
4: Which will mean the residents' associations essentially run those. But the law will require us to take over those if they fail. And then you've got the other thing where no man or no subdivision is an island. All of those people will no doubt want services outside the very small boundary of their subdivision or development, which means they'll want noise control, animal management, they will want buses, all these other services that all Aucklanders pay for will have to stretch further and further and further without the money that can go to

0: I'll be coming to council for that.
1: Absolutely.
0: Yeah, all right. Yeah. Sue Kishley in Wellington.
2: Well, good afternoon, Richard. I completely agree with you. You know, it's extraordinary. They're, on the one hand, they're saying, oh, we've got no money, we're going to cap your rates. But on the other hand, we want you to somehow fast-track, I think it's 50,000 to 60,000 new dwellings.
1: Yes.
2: And then all of the infrastructure that's going to emerge from that. I remember in near Upper Hutt, there's a development, a similar sort of thing, called Riverstone. And, oh no, we just have this little development and suddenly, oh, now we want public transport and then we'll want, you know, they'll want, you know, sports fields, lighting, whatever. So I completely support what you're saying and what the mayor is saying, that this is completely unsustainable. Interestingly, down in Wellington, Greytown and Martinborough, for example, you cannot build new buildings there because they can't put any more connections to the town's water system because it's considered to be defective. So no new buildings are allowed there. And also, I just make the point, Moa Point, one of the many reasons behind Moa Point is that it was designed to handle, you know, X amount, 3,000 litres of sewage per second. Then, because of housing growth, it was then forced to process, you know, thousands more litres, and that is one of the reasons for the horrifying collapse of Moa Point that we've seen. So, you know, just sort of waving a magic wand, let's have all these new developments without proper infrastructure is a recipe for disaster.
0: Richard?
3: Yeah, absolutely. We're seeing that already in our current urban areas, and we are trying to catch up. And I believe, you know, we have quadrupled in the last 10 years the water and transport infrastructure spend, which is why rates have had to go up, but and people don't necessarily like that. But to have these growth areas in areas we either hadn't planned till 2050, or in some areas, some of these fast tracks are on land that we never planned for housing. It was always going to be rural, or is always going to be for growing land. So we just have no way of planning not only the council infrastructure and services, but you've got no funding from the government for those state highways, those connections, and those communities are already crying out and saying, we're sitting in traffic for 2 hours a day because of the last plan change or the last private plan change or the last idea from a previous government.
0: Peter Field in Christchurch.
4: Well, Wallace, would it be too cheeky to say that we should redirect the huge profits we'll make on our government supermarket or infrastructure?
0: Yeah.
4: Look, I have a number of questions for Richard. The first one is, how much of this is a lack of efficiency? That is, are we just not very good at building infrastructure or managing to save money as we do this? And the second question would be, how important is infrastructure as a councillor? Is that not priority number one or number two in all the work that councils have to do?
3: Yeah, absolutely. That is our number one kind of goal, or one of them is infrastructure. And we've seen significant amounts of money go into both transport and water infrastructure. I've been a councillor for 10 years and it's been significant, but that's come with huge increases in debt and, of course, the increases in rates that people don't like. What we can't keep doing with the current budgets we have and with rates capping coming along, we aren't even able to fund the borrowing cost and the depreciation of what could be future infrastructure for those areas. We don't even believe we'll be able to fund the growth in our current urban areas, and then we're stretching out to far-flung areas.
0: Richard, I've got to come back. Minister Bishop, he wrote recently that most fast-track cannot proceed without the right things in place. So, for example, Homestead Bay subdivision titles cannot be issued unless the required transport, water, wastewater are addressed first. Middledale, Sunfield, infrastructure is at the developer's expense, not the ratepayer's expense.
3: Yeah, but that's only basically transport and water. So those people will still no doubt want libraries and want sports fields and want pools and other things. But also, the Sunfield development, for instance, assumes that there'll be one electric bus paid for by the Residents Association that goes around and around every day and delivers people to the train station, which is all well and good. But those people will be coming there expecting the council to fund bus services or better ways of working. And you've got, because the fast track legislation is so narrow, we can't consider things like environmental impacts. We can't always consider. So Watercare have said we will not connect you to the mains water supply. So they're looking to connect to bore waters. They've got private water supply, which will go to land. And then you've heard up north in the Delmore situation that in some months of the year, that'll be trucking sewage to Whangarei. But the nuance is that if those plans fail or if those residents can't pay, however many thousands of dollars a year they'll have to do it, that becomes a health issue for the council. And we all, as ratepayers of Auckland, end up taking that on.
0: Hey, looking forward to your paper tomorrow, Richard. But for now, kia ora, thanks for being in the studio. Appreciate it. That's North Shore Councillor Richard Hulls there on the panel. 28 past six, nice to have you coming. Very big response tonight, particularly regarding around the nationalisation of supermarkets. But a word on this. Labour and National polling collapsing, both under 30 now. Labour, they've taken a big hit, down to 25.9. Lowest result in this poll since July 2024. National taking a tumble too. They're down 2 to 29. Top, back to under 5 for this poll. Acton Greens, main beneficiaries of the major parties and opportunities collapse. The Greens were up to 13.9, ACT to 10.5%. I just want to go around the panel on this and ask Peter Field, how do you read this poll?
4: Well, I read this poll with other news that I'm sure your listeners have heard today. So AFD, right, the advancement for Deutschland,
0: yes,
4: scored major success. Less so in the United States with third parties, but the Democratic Socialists of America are kind of making a big move within the Democratic Party. And MAGA and Trump Republicans are not that Republican. So I think this polling fits in with the rest of the world feeling that business as usual is not good.
0: Right. Sue Kidley.
2: Yes, well, I agree. I mean, clearly, it's a long-term trend, isn't it? It's just that the two parties are just steadily going down. I think Labour's reached what they call the dead zone, 25%. Clearly, they're not resonating with voters. Their leaders are not resonating. Their campaigns are lackluster. This fix the basics and build the future sort of yawn. Better starts now. I saw this on a fence yesterday. I thought, what on earth is that about? So they're just absolutely not resonating. And people are looking for fresh answers and fresh parties. But I also think one other aspect is, I think that generally in the electorate, we're a bit sick of the ping pong politics, the personal attacks, the blame game, the refusal to cooperate. I think we're looking for much greater cross-party collaboration, cross-party consensus, parties working constructively. And I think we're bored with all this negative campaigning and all these AI-generated fake negative campaigning by National. I think it's going down like a lead balloon.
0: Are you bored with the campaign 210? And that's what I might put to the panel listeners. And also, too, we'll be discussing this very thing on The Whip at 7:30.
4: Well, how do you read this, Wallace? What's your sense of the polling?
0: Well, I think both of you have got a really good point in terms of the design for something new, and I think that's where the opportunities have come in. I mean, there's some very interesting policies there, but it's looking for fresh ideas. I think you've both actually hit it on the head. But anyway, we are up against the headlines, 6:32.
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5: A Business New Zealand study has found that every additional dollar spent on medicines delivers an almost $2 economic return. Business NZ Chief Executive Catherine Rich says spending more on medicine and treatments benefits the government and society, reducing the burden on the health system. The New Zealand Nurses Organisation says overworked Plunkett staff are having to go on stress leave amid the surge in winter illnesses. NZNO delegate and Plunkett nurse Hannah Cook says they still are bearing the brunt of years of understaffing. An Australian professor says banning social media for teens isn't a miracle cure for youth mental health. And one person is in a critical condition and another seriously injured after a crash on State Highway 10 in Kaiō in the far north.
6: traffic going to Whangaroa face a significant diversion via Matauri Road, Bay Road. And in further traffic in Tamaki Makaurau, State Highway 16, Pātiki Road to Great North Road eastbound, a crash there, the right eastbound lane blocked after the Pātiki Road off-ramp. And in the top of the south, a crash is closed to State Highway 60, Takaka Hill, the Rewaka to Upper Takaka Road at around 5:45 this evening. Road users are advised to delay their journey. There is no alternative. And that's the news and headline form and traffic. 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

0: Well, can you believe the person who had this? Oh, Peter, right? I mean, honestly, can you believe that he lived for just 22 years? Buddy Holly, often regarded as the artist to define the traditional rock and roll lineup of two guitars, bass and drums, his influence, immense. John Lennon, Paul McCartney see Holly for the first time when he appeared on Sunday night at the London Palladium. They cover That'll Be the Day. 2 nights before Holly's death, a 17-year-old Bob Dylan attends Holly's performance in Duluth, highly influenced. Mick Jagger sees Holly performing live in Woolwich, London during a tour of the UK. Bruce Springsteen once said, "I play Buddy Holly every night before I go on, and that keeps me honest." And he would have been 90 today, so happy birthday, Buddy Holly. Peter Field, what about you? I mean, it's a bit beyond my years, I guess you could say, but when I just sit down, close my eyes and listen to his songs, unbelievable, right?
1: It does. It is just beautiful. And of course, if people don't know, Don McLean has a song about this, right? The Night the Music Died.
0: Oh, yeah.
1: Tragic death that. of Buddy Holly in a plane crash, yeah.
0: Good old Buddy Holly. Very good. So that's it. Happy birthday, Buddy Holly. Lived for just 22 years. Loving your feedback this evening. Keep that coming. You can email thepanel@rnz.co.nz. 21012 text. And by the way, we are on Apple and Spotify. Just listen and follow. And by the way, the panel is now in just one long section. Where do you go on Spotify? So much easier. Vicky says, "I totally agree about the negative campaigning. I really want a government that can build consensus and stop with the tearing down of everything that went before just because someone else did it. And this nasty personal dog whistling, just stop. Y'all are supposed to be the adults in the room." Well, well, that's Vicky's point of view anyway.
2: Mine too.
0: Yeah, and Andrew says, regarding the question of the day, "I have to watch with the subtitles on because modern actors today have such appalling diction, it's impossible to understand what they're saying." Here, Andrew. All right, 6:36, time for I've Been Thinking. Actually, Peter, let's start with you tonight.
1: Well, great. I'd like to say a few things from the front lines, as it were. I've been in the United States until last night, in fact.
0: Wow.
1: And it's just a remarkable place, so it's worth reminding everyone that the United States is so diverse, so energetic, so interesting, so intoxicating in so many ways. And yes, it wasn't hard to get into the country, and I would urge everyone who wants to go to the United States not to worry. They hosted the World Cup. Everybody had a good time. But a couple other things I would note. I'm sorry that the United States doesn't have some things that New Zealand has, one of which is ACC. I hate the idea that lawyers get a third of all lawsuits in the United States, and all the advertising for personal injury lawyers is enough to drive you nuts.
0: Wow, interesting.
1: Like that, though, I would point out quickly that I was in the state of Vermont. And in the state of Vermont, they do something so wonderful, and I wish that Aotearoa would copy this. And that is, there's no commercial signage on roads. That is, road signs are from the state that just signal where things are, but there's no bold advertising in your way to disrupt your view, your concentration, and to blight the scenery. And we could do that here. It would be wonderful to eliminate all the road signs that are commercial.
0: You know what? I'm going to bring that back as another topic because I think that's fascinating, because the images that I do see of Vermont, you're right. You just see the state signs, the odd government sign, but there's no advertising.
1: That's right.
0: Wow.
1: Well, there you go.
0: What was it like being back?
1: Look, it is wonderful. Everyone speaks American English, which I can recognize. So there's that. But there's no place like home. And New Zealand is our adopted home, and we wouldn't trade it for anything.
2: You've managed not to mention President Trump.
0: Yes, we have.
1: Well, it is my home country, and so I hope the president will do well because he's president of my country, and I don't have quite the rage against Trump. There's enough blame to go around.
0: Well, kia ora, Peter. It's wonderful to hear your stories from the US, and it's wonderful to have you here living in New Zealand. Sue Kishley, I've been thinking.
2: Well, I've been thinking about an American icon, Gloria Steinem. She's a pioneering feminist who died in New York last week at age 92. And she was one of my all-time heroines, and judging by my Facebook feed, I think she was a heroine to millions, although I suspect many younger listeners probably have no idea who she was, but she was one of the most influential and effective feminists in America. You know, she helped set up Ms. Magazine, numerous women's organizations. And I got to know her when I was 23, living in New York. I marched down Fifth Avenue behind her at various feminist rallies. She spoke at a couple of women's rallies I organized at the United Nations. And she was always incredibly modest, charismatic, incredibly funny, etc. But interestingly, early on, many people tried to dismiss her for no other reason that she was so beautiful and middle class. But over time, her sheer courage and tenacity sort of won people over. And she literally never, ever wavered in her 92 years from being a feminist activist, traveling all over the world. And she spoke in New Zealand when she was 83 to several thousand people in Auckland, which was when I last caught up with her. And so she leaves a huge legacy, but oddly enough, she had been working on her memoir, which was called An Unexpected Life, and it's coming out after her death on September the 22nd, so I can't wait for that.
0: Oh, kia ora, Sue. Wow, what a treat to have personal testimony of working alongside, meeting with Gloria Steinem right here
2: she
0: on the panel tonight.
2: Wow, amazing. An amazing woman.
0: Yeah. By the way, was it Buddy Holly or a fresh earthquake that woke me up? There's been another small earthquake off Milford Sound again. So if you've felt that earthquake and you are listening, text us 2101. It's 641.
3: You're with Wallace Chapman. It's the panel on RNZ National.
0: Well, it's a decision that's been described as ridiculous and third world. NZ Post is to close its Sockburn branch, the only place in West Christchurch where residents can pick up parcels. It is just the latest in a number of branch closures in Christchurch and across the South Island. We have talked about this issue before, but it does affect quite a number of residents. So let's have Mark Peters. He's a councillor for Hornby. Mark, kia ora. Good to have you here.
4: Yes, kia ora. Thank you.
0: Another post shop closing, Mark. In a couple of words, how would you describe this decision?
4: Oh, it's really backwards and really moving the people in South West Christchurch back into the third world.
0: Explain the impact for the country that this will have on the people in Sockburn.
4: You know, the Sockburn post shop in itself is not overly large, but it's the service that it offers. That's the place where any misdelivered or non-delivered parcels go to get picked up. And going forward from here, I understand the option's going to be you've got to go into the central Christchurch to the new post shop location that they're about to open, which is a very backward step to have people having to go all the way from the likes of Templeton for probably 15 kilometres into the central city amongst all the traffic to go and pick up parcels. How ridiculous is that?
0: Peter Field, you're in Christchurch. That does sound out of the way, to say the least.
1: Yes, well, we lost our Island Post shop a little while back. Look, Mark, how are they not consulting you and making these decisions? Who's making these decisions without consulting Mark Peters?
4: Well, exactly. They can't talk to anybody, but apparently they talk to their own staff, but they haven't talked to anyone in the council or in the community. They simply made the decision and then told us it's happening.
0: Okay. Sue Kettley.
2: Look, it's maddening, isn't it? It's the same in Wellington. You know, if I receive something saying you've got to go and pick up your parcel, you know, my heart sinks because you've got this long sort of irritating drive to go to this one place in Wellington. So I completely sympathise. But one thing that everyone's talking about, oh, let's get the community and rally the community and see if we can persuade New Zealand Post. Hang on a minute. New Zealand Post is 100% owned by the New Zealand government. It's a state-owned enterprise. The Minister of Finance and the Minister of SOEs owns all of the shares on our behalf. And it's just returned a $17 million profit. Why can't the government step in? Why are we expecting some community to sort of rally here or there? I mean, what is the point of a post office if no one can get to it?
0: Mark?
4: Yep, precisely. It's post offices really are, you know, a part of the social fabric of the, you know, community they're within. So I can't see why we can't have the ministers step in and direct New Zealand Post that, hey, you must stop this madness and keep on serving your people because the people need you. And just earlier this year, they closed a local couple of post shops in Templeton and Heihei in Christchurch. And, of course, those people then have to go into the main hub, which is a busy shopping mall, which not all people like going into. So you were gradually withdrawing all services out of the community. It's maddening. And why the government can't step in and just direct New Zealand Post to please stop your madness and think of the community for a change.
0: Well, it's becoming political. I see that the national, the local national and Labor candidate are seeking meetings with NZ Post. And this move comes only months after NZ Post closed 21 branches across Christchurch, including in Templeton, Heihei, Horsell, well, and Hunahe. Sue Kedgley?
2: Well, that's fine to seek meetings with New Zealand Post, but why don't they have meetings with Nicola Willis and the Minister of the SOEs? I mean, you know, we own this. It's almost, we're carrying on as though somehow it's some separate entity from us all. No,
4: yes,
2: it's our government-owned organisation.
0: Mark?
4: Yes, it's not just a commercial entity. This is actually our entity. We own it. So, yes, you're quite right there, Sue. We need to look at the idea of getting the ministers and the government involved.
0: Well, let's bring Peter back in. Peter, is it?
1: Yeah. You know, I'd say a couple things, Wallace. Yeah. The first one is, I think if you polled the audience, we'd probably find a very stark divide. That is, folks under the age of 30 or under the age of 35 find that post is so anachronistic. For them, they just never have sent a letter. They don't know what a stamp
2: is. But they get parcels all the time, all that online
1: shopping. Well,
2: they do.
1: So parcels is the only thing we're talking about. So let's understand, Sue, the change here. We used to write letters, and we used to need the post office for communication. That's just unnecessary now. So we may find that this is something either to privatize or to move away from. I think most young people just never go to the post shop.
0: Mark, do you agree with that? The fact is, look, let's face it, mate, the writing's on the wall.
1: Yep.
4: Well, yes, the writing may be on the wall, but as the world moves towards everyone getting everything through mail order and post, and the parcels need to be picked up somewhere, you've got to have somewhere where you can actually pick up those parcels when you're not home to pick them up.
2: All those Temu parcels that all these young people are getting.
4: Absolutely. I mean, we're
1: China, expanded. Right.
4: Yeah. We've expanded our airport freight aprons to make space for the freight plane. So you're still going to, you know, need the place to pick up your parcel when you're not home, because a lot of people are not home.
0: And I understand it too, rather bizarrely, Mark. NZ Post only upgraded this Sockburn counter a couple of years ago.
4: Yes, exactly. It's a fairly new counter there because it was closed for many years post earthquake. And to have it only upgraded a couple of years ago and then be closing it is like, well, that was pretty short-sighted, wasn't it?
0: Just finally, just sort of to put a bow on this NZ Post thing, do you think the issue is a bit bigger than this, that people are a bit saddened because it's yet another reminder of our loss of connection with a local service? You're losing that common, you're losing that personal touch, you're losing that good morning, hello. It's that type of thing as well.
4: Yes, there certainly is that, and I mean, one of the things I really want to get out of this is that the parcels, if they need to be redirected, can go to somewhere actually quite useful. Like, there is another post shop locally in the Hornby area, which maybe New Zealand Post could at least listen to this and say, well, let's put the undelivered parcels to the nearest remaining post agency. It's still in the community, but it's not in the central city. We've got to go into the central city to pick it up.
0: Got on you, Mark. Hey, thanks for being with us on the panel here. Mark Peters there, a Hornby councillor. Always a big issue, isn't it? The closure of an NZ Post branch, the one that services many, many people. All right, 11 away from 7, you are on the panel on Apple and Spotify. Listen and follow. The question of the day is this. Do you watch TV with your subtitles on at all times, like I do? My wife, Tabitha, not into it. Doesn't like it at all. She says it gets in the way of an enjoyable experience. I say no, because I get to understand what they're saying. John in Christchurch joins us. How are you, John?
5: Very good, thanks, Wallace.
0: Now, who do you stand with, my wife or myself?
5: I'm completely with your wife on that. I absolutely detest having the subtitles on. I tolerate them in foreign language TV and films where I need them, but I'm with your wife on that one.
0: But don't you want to hear and understand every little thing that, say, for example, Kirsty and Phil on Love It or List It say?
5: Yeah, well, I was wondering, I was kind of blown away when your producer rang and said I was the only person who responded saying they didn't want subtitles.
0: Yeah.
5: I sort of wondered whether that said something about the modern demographic who's listening, because I, even though I'm getting on as well, I have no difficulty hearing, at least I think I can hear all that's being said on the TV, and I don't require them at all.
0: Okay. And,
5: I find them a distraction.
0: Stay there, John. Sue Kedgley.
2: Wallace, I thought it was only people who were hard of hearing that used subtitles.
0: No, I like them because I like them. Because I've got used to actually seeing the words. For example,
2: Lord, you're sure you're not hard of hearing?
0: No, not at all. We watched Lord of the Rings and I had subtitles on because I get to appreciate Peter Field. Mm-hmm. I get to appreciate the minutiae of that film. What do you say?
1: Well, I tell you what, I'm more worried about your marriage.
5: Happy wife, happy life. Well, let's turn them off.
0: Okay,
1: right.
0: Turn
1: you've
0: it
1: got
0: off.
1: To be a little bit sympathetic, because I'm with, again, your spouse on this. I have to say, the inner me says I find it's distracting. And so it's a mixed medium. There's visual, and to cover over the visual and distract me, I find that difficult. So I wish you had more sympathy for me. And if not for me, Wallace, then for your partner.
2: And okay. One other little irritation is normally the writing is in white and you can hardly read it.
0: Yes, that's the one. That's the one. Someone says, I'm an audiologist and I use subtitles for everything. I won't watch a movie or TV if I cannot access them. So there we have it. All right, John, lovely to have you on the show.
5: Tell me, while you're there, Wallace,
0: yes.
5: My wife had a question regarding your Kiwi credentials.
0: Yes, tell me.
5: A few weeks ago, you hadn't heard of or didn't know what a swan dry or a bush shirt was.
0: That's right. Well,
5: and I was wondering whether your other panellists were similarly afflicted. I can't believe a man of your age growing up in New Zealand has never had a bush shirt.
0: No, that got a very, very big response. thanks for raising that again, John. But boy, was I schooled. And it is my dream, John, before the year's out, to get myself a swan dry. So
5: it'll last you the rest of your life, Wallace.
0: So it seems. Kia ora. Good on you, John. Very, very good. All right. Now, this is interesting. 7 away from 7. I love big bands to jazz up your Monday night. Have a listen to this.

0: is there anything better than hearing those stabs? Is there anything cooler than pocketing that swing? Is there anything cooler than hearing that drum line? No, there's not. Big band music, love it. And what you're hearing is a Christchurch band whose players are all women, aptly named the All Girl Big Band. The group has just turned 10 years old. And to celebrate, they performed to a sold-out crowd on Saturday night. I thought to myself, this is a great Monday evening story. Founder and saxophonist Lana Laws joins us. Kia ora, Lana, how are you?
1: Kia ora, Wallace. I'm great. How are you doing?
0: I want to say that rendition there, very sharp. Well done, you guys.
1: Very cool. Thanks very much.
0: You're talking to a big band lover. Love a big band. How did you get into the music?
1: How did I get into the music? Well, I grew up, I learnt piano from a young age in primary school. I got to intermediate. I took up the clarinet. And in high school, I wanted to play the saxophone. So I pestered my music teacher, Mr. Paul Kay. And I said, have you got a saxophone for me to borrow? And he goes, oh, look, you know, we'll just have to wait because, you know, I went to Burnside High. He said, there's lots of students. And he goes, you know, we'll just have to see what we can divvy out. And I said, yep, that's cool. So, you know, the next day or a couple of days later, I said, oh, is there a saxophone yet? Oh, we'll just have to wait, Lana. Just, you know, there's a few students here, you know. And I'm like, okay, cool. A few days later, and I think I just pestered him so much. One day he just went, look, will you come with me? And he took me to a little cupboard in the music department, and there sitting was a baritone saxophone. Now, you and I, Wallace, we haven't met, but I'm 5 foot tall, and a baritone saxophone stands about a metre. In a bit.
0: Amazing, Lana. We've got a panel with us, Sue Kedgley.
2: Well,
1: hi, Sue.
2: Hi there. It just when I watched the little clip of the video clip we were shown, or sent, I should say, it just looked so much fun. I mean, 18 of you women meeting, you know, playing constantly over 10 years. I mean, it must be one of the high points of your life.
1: Oh, it totally is. There's nothing like being surrounded by wonderful women, but being able to play some awesome music. And it's you just can't keep still.
2: Do you travel outside of Christchurch?
1: We have done over the past 10 years. We've been to the Manawatu Jazz Festival a couple of years. We have 2 years ago we went to the Tauranga Jazz Festival. I was doing some adjudicating there with Roger Fox a couple of years ago.
0: Oh, wow.
1: Yeah, that was awesome. And then last year we went to Nelson for one of our former band members' wedding, and we also played at the Boathouse there. We went down to Dunedin and played
2: Are you the same?
1: I'm sitting here in Hamner Springs. I don't mean to interrupt you, Sue. Sorry. And I've got actually one of my bandmates here because we're about to play a show here in Hamner Springs from Chicago over the next couple of weeks. So I'm just looking at my friend G and I'm like, well, what was the place called? Yeah. Oh, it was the Dunedin Youth Jazz Festival, and I can't remember. Oh, Hanover Hall. That's right.
0: I know Hanover Hall. All right, Peter Field.
3: Right, so yes. I'm sure we'll add Lana Laws to the names of Duke Ellington and Count Basie and Benny Goodman, right? So we'll add your name. But let's try this. Is it possible that the greatest contribution, at least in culture, that America has ever made would be jazz?
1: Oh, totally, totally. Mm. Hands down.
0: Yeah. Mm,
3: beautiful.
0: Absolutely.
2: Yeah. Is it the same 18 women, or does it sort of change over the years?
1: Oh, we have changed over the years. Some have gone on to overseas adventures or outside of Christchurch, that kind of thing. And, you know, because some of the members in the band over the years have been students, and obviously, you know, they might stick around in Christchurch or they've gone elsewhere, you know, to study, that kind of thing. But there's probably half the band. We talked about this on Saturday night, and half the band is the original members, which is
2: amazing.
1: Really cool.
2: Yeah.
0: Gosh, it's so cool. I'm so impressed, and I look forward to one day seeing the band live in person, the Your Girl Big Band. Kia ora. Keep up the great work. Thank you.
1: Thanks so much, Wallace.
0: Good on you. Hey, just in the 90 seconds or so we got left, Sue, because I was so interested in your sort of a personal testimony with Gloria Steinem. Is there one memory of meeting her that comes to mind? What was she like?
2: Look, she is look the most charming, delightful. And actually, everyone says she was a great listener. You know, she always seemed to be deeply interested in whoever she was talking to. And she lived in for 30 years in this brownstone in New York. Mm. And she is handing that over to the local community to be a sort of meeting place for women in generations to come. And I think just that she just was so extraordinary. It was almost like she hardly ever changed in 92 years. So quite remarkable, really.
0: Great story, Sue Gray. Hey, great panel. Peter Field, Sue Keshi, kia ora to you both. Thank you so much. Going out with a little bit of big band music. Stay with us. We have the panel plus the Meal Donovan and a lot more.

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1: RNZ News at 7 o'clock. Paul Marie, good evening. I'm Mark Leishman. An industry group fears jobs will go unless the government imposes a temporary import duty on cheap aluminium imports flooding into the country. Aluminium extrusions are shaped components used widely in construction and everyday items. The industry says New Zealand is a dumping ground for low-cost imports of the products. Chair of the Aluminium Extruders Association, Nick Collins, told Checkpoint that members are already working fewer shifts.
2: Haven't laid people off because they're largely skilled people, some of whom have worked a very long time for those businesses. And we will never recover the workforce if you start to cut it.
1: Nick Collins says more than 100,000 people are employed by the five New Zealand aluminium extruders. Just a moment. My mouse has gone awry. An Australian mental health expert says if New Zealand restricts social media for young people, it needs to invest in other mental health resources too. 2 weeks ago, Prime Minister Christopher Luxon announced plans to keep those aged under 16 off Facebook, Instagram and TikTok. Australia has had a ban in place since December, but University of Melbourne Professor Joe Robinson told Checkpoint it wasn't a miracle cure. She says there are many issues contributing to mental health. Joe Robinson says early results from Australia's ban are mixed, with most teens still using social media. Ukraine's president has held a first round of talks in Kyiv with Donald Trump's top envoys in their first visit since Russia's full-scale invasion. Steve Witkoff told reporters the US team felt encouraged by what he called a substantive and important discussion. The BBC's Abdujalil Abdurasulov is in Kyiv and says there is some scepticism about the US motives for this visit when they've been regularly visiting Russia.
3: One of the reasons why people explain this visit is that it's all political, that they agreed to come here to Kyiv just to show their domestic audience in the US ahead of the midterm elections that they are trying to achieve a peace deal. And that's why many people here in Ukraine think that this visit will not produce any breakthrough.
1: Israeli Prime Minister Benjamin Netanyahu is reported to have ordered unauthorized settler outposts in the West Bank to be dismantled. It comes amid US pressure to crack down on settler attacks on Palestinians. The order applies to outposts established without official authorization from the Israeli state. It was not immediately clear when the operation would begin. The Opportunity Party's leader is pointing to 10 months of consistently strong polling as the true reflection of its position, rather than this latest slump. Opportunity has fallen short of the 5% threshold needing for getting into Parliament in the latest Taxpayers Union Courier poll, dropping from 6% to 4.5%. Kule Wong says polls always bounce around and she's focused on the overall trend, which is positive. She says Opportunity never takes an success for granted and it will work hard to win votes in the 9 weeks leading up to the election. And one person is in a critical condition and another is seriously injured after a crash in the far north. Two vehicles crashed on State Highway 10 in Kaiō later this afternoon. And that's the news.
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1: And before we join once again Wallace Chapman with the Panel Plus, let's have a look at the forecast now until midnight Tuesday. For north into Waitomo, including Coromandel, Bay of Plenty and the Central High Country, showers, some of them heavy, possible thunderstorms from South Auckland southwards through this evening. Showers clearing early tomorrow morning and becoming fine. For Gisborne and Hawke's Bay, rain, possibly heavy at times, clearing tomorrow. For Taranaki to Kapiti, also Wairarapa, it is periods of rain with some heavy falls, easing from the south this evening and mainly fine tomorrow. For Wellington, Buller, Nelson and Marlborough, it's a few showers, mainly north of Blenheim, clearing this afternoon, fine tomorrow, apart from a few showers mainly in Buller. For Grey, Westland and Fiordland, mainly fine this evening, isolated showers tomorrow with rain for a time in Fiordland. Canterbury gets cloudy with drizzle, clearing this evening, mainly fine tomorrow. For Southland and Otago, isolated showers in North Otago, clearing through this evening and scattered rain in the west tomorrow morning. For the Chatham Islands, cloudy. 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It is 6 minutes past seven.
7: Good evening. Welcome to the Panel Plus here on RNZ National. Wallace Chapman here on Apple and Spotify. You can listen and follow. By the way, away for one day tomorrow, so Patrick Gow will be in the panel, so make sure you listen. And I'll be back on Wednesday for the panel and the whip, which is our 7:30 half hour of political analysis, so stay tuned. Regarding NZ Post, another closure. NZ Post say that couriers will not carry letters if they're too small. By the way, this is the next postie. It is a matter of democracy for people to be able to send letters, so NZ Post needs to find a solution. At the moment, many people find that letters take weeks to reach their destination. NZ Post is being obstructive and their staff are struggling with the complaints from customers. As an ex-postie, I really feel for them. That's Francis in Wellington. Another one here. I'm on my fourth new location for my PO box because of all the post office closures here in Christchurch. Sue casually put out the idea that a lot of people find the election really boring, really dull, hence the rise in the minor parties. Pumaria Wallace, yes, the election campaign, boring. I'm already fed up with the lies and hyperbolic scaremongering, like actual government action rather than words for an affordable supermarket being communist. Thank goodness for the Greens injecting some action, honesty, integrity and courage into the election campaign. Ngā mihi, says Melanie. Lot on the supermarket policies there, so thank you for that. And the question of the day is simply, do you watch a movie or a TV series with the subtitles on or the subtitles off? Now, I said that I always watch anything with subtitles on. What say you? Someone says, I hate subtitles. I only ever on for foreign language films. It pulls you away from subtitles of the body language, the cinematography, the whole point of it being visual. Felicity says, I love subtitles too, especially when accents are hard to understand. Some of us are visual. Some of us are audio-brained. Emil Donovan.
8: Wallace Chapman.
7: Welcome.
8: Thank you.
7: I want to say, I'm guessing that you are like me. Whatever you watch.
8: Do I strive for my best? That's right.
7: Yeah. Whatever you watch, be it Chateau DIY.
8: Go on. Antiques Roadshow, Cora Street.
7: Don't you love the Chateau DIY? Bell. It's so good.
9: Is it?
7: Oh, Friday night viewing.
8: I've got Friday nights. Yeah, I'm spoken for on Friday nights, as you know. Maybe an omnibus on the Saturday. Maybe
7: yes,
8: can,
7: yes, yeah. Yes. Well, look, I do tune in because I go home and I tune in on the bus, and then I do the dishes on Friday night. So I am tuning in to you. Don't worry. But after that,
8: a bit Shadow DIY. Then it's Shadow DIY. Once you're on your lonesome, once you've had your Negroni in your armchair, you're ready to welcome the weekend. It's Shadow DIY time. That's how you transition, is it? Okay, I like that.
7: Back to the subject at hand.
8: Yes,
7: what
8: indeed,
7: about you?
8: Indeed. Nah, not for English language TV shows or movies. Yes, when I'm doom scrolling on my phone, I like some subtitles for that. because I don't always want to turn it up.
7: Yeah.
8: But no. I agree with your texter who says it does it distracts from the words and what's going. I kind of want to be absorbed. You know, I want to be sucked into the world, and if I'm reading the little white text, then that doesn't happen. But all power to you, Wal.
7: Yeah.
8: That's what I say. You know, there will be people who say, that's no way to watch a movie. That's not what the director intended. Nah, more power to you, I say. You do what you like. Thank you.
7: Yeah. I will. Joining us, we have Amanda from Hawke's Bay. Amanda, how are you this evening?
9: Very well, thank you.
7: Lovely to have your input on this. So, what do you say, Amanda? What's your perspective on this?
9: Well, in the classroom, when we're studying a film, which is very different to just watching a film, to something that the students sometimes find difficult to grasp. You know, we're not watching this film for your entertainment. We're watching this film because we're studying it. When we're watching a film, it's really, really helpful to have subtitles on for all sorts of reasons.
7: Oh, that's interesting. Okay. Can I ask, if you don't mind me asking, what is a film, for example, that you might study?
9: Oh, my goodness. Well, at the moment, I've just finished teaching Sergeant Harney, which is about Sergeant Harney, who led a great assault during the Second World War and missed out on his Victoria Cross.
7: How fascinating.
9: Despite being recommended for it. It's been in cinemas recently, and I think it's on TV NZ Plus at the moment as well. A whole range of different films.
7: Okay, so Emil, you've got the subtitles on.
8: Yeah.
7: But mind you, this is the classroom context.
8: I'm curious about this, Amanda. Why is it helpful to have the subtitles when you're studying the film?
9: Because it's much easier for the students to collect the evidence that they need.
8: Right. Yeah. So when it's like with a paused frame, you can actually see what the person is saying, so you don't have to stop, rewind 5 seconds, and then stop, and then rewind 5 seconds all over again. That sort of thing.
9: Absolutely.
8: Right. Yeah.
9: It's also got a lot of cognitive advantages because from seeing the words and hearing them at the same time, especially for unfamiliar words, they know exactly how they're supposed to sound because they've heard it and seen it at the same time.
8: That's interesting. Are you a media studies teacher?
9: No, I'm an English teacher.
8: English teacher, right. How old are the kids that you teach?
9: Secondary school.
8: Secondary school. Do you find that there's a difference between classes, or is that pretty consistent across them, that everybody learns better when there's subtitles as well as the audio?
9: Everybody learns better when there's subtitles.
7: It's amazing.
9: Especially junior students.
8: Mm.
9: Because you said before that you want to get entirely wrapped up in the film, which is wonderful. But when you're analysing the film, you don't want them to be completely wrapped up in the plot. You want them to be thinking about the techniques that are being used. So in some ways, you are looking at it visually, but you're also thinking about all the other techniques that go together with it.
8: Yeah, you almost don't want to be there in the moment, do you? You kind of want to be detached.
7: And that is why I put subtitles on, because I want to...
8: It's because of your analytic brain. That's what it is.
7: I want to analyse Shadow DIY.
8: It's because your brain just moves too fast.
7: Exactly. It's method to the madness. Amanda,
8: look at what you've done.
7: One tick to me. Kia ora.
9: Nice to have you on.
7: Very good. It's Amanda, who's a secondary school teacher. Isn't that interesting?
8: Did you study movies at high school?
7: Yes, I did.
8: In English class? What did you study?
7: Do you remember? I cannot remember.
8: Oh, really?
7: I'm trying to rack my brain. I'm trying to think of... I want to say The Bridge Over the River Kwai.
8: Okay, yeah. Okay.
7: But I'm not quite sure. Anyway, with us, also, finally, we have... Let's go to Gisborne tonight. Lucy. Kia ora, Lucy. How are you?
10: I'm good. Thank you. How are you?
7: Oh, look, I'm great. How's your evening going so far?
10: Very nice, thank you.
7: Nice. Well, always a good evening in the wonderful Gisborne. Now, what do you say to this vexing topic? Our question of the day today is, do you have subtitles on or off when you decide to watch a series or a film?
10: I am definitely off, but when I visited my daughter recently, she always has it on, and I found it really distracting.
8: Not good. Good on you, Lucy.
7: And you say that your daughter has them on all the time?
10: Yeah, and just TV programs and you know, I wasn't familiar with them, so I didn't know that they also told you what sound was happening. They're not just for the words that are spoken. Mm. They also say things like, ooh, scary sound music, or, you know, they say really silly things as well. Have you noticed that?
7: I have noticed it, and that is the one negative.
8: It's an accessibility thing, isn't it? It's for people with...
7: Yes, yes. Yeah, so, for example, they'll have in brackets, explosion.
8: Yeah. For people who are hard of hearing. Yeah.
7: Lucy?
10: We watch Colin from Accounts, and she hadn't seen it. And there's one episode where it's a very toilet scene, and you see the words plop, plop, plop. I mean, that is terrible to read. It really was. It's not good. Yeah.
7: Maybe tomorrow I might switch the subtitles off.
8: What was that movie again? Colin from Accounts. Okay, all right.
10: Colin from Accounts.
8: There you go.
7: Okay. Oh, good on you, Lucy. Hey, nice to have you on the panel tonight.
10: Cool, thanks.
7: Very good.
8: It's the glories of onomatopoeia, right? There you go. Do you think, seriously, do you think that having the subtitles on does stop you from getting sucked into the movie a little bit?
7: It's a good question.
8: I'm genuinely interested.
7: It's a good question because I'm trying to be honest with myself. Yeah. The movies that I think there are a couple of movies that are really dear to my heart. Uh-huh. What, for example, right? One is Casino by Martin Scorsese.
8: Oh, yeah.
7: Okay. Uh-huh. I just think it's the finest film ever made. Uh-huh. The editing.
8: Uh-huh.
7: The person who did all of his movies, Thelma Shoemaker.
8: Yeah.
7: It's the sound design. Uh-huh. It's the soundtrack. It's the acting.
8: It's Bobby De Niro in that.
7: Oh, it's just
8: that baby
7: everybody,
8: pink suit.
7: Right? Yeah, totally. Yeah. And for me, I guess I'm doing a bit of a pivot now to have subtitles on Casino.
8: I couldn't. Right.
7: But you see, on Chateau DIY...
8: Yeah, right. Well, maybe it's a thing of, like, there are some things that you actually do want to get sucked into, and then there are some things that you almost want to sort of remain slightly detached from because you've got other stuff on.
7: Yeah.
8: You know? Like, are you a second screen kind of guy? Will you, when you're watching Chateau DIY, will you have your phone in your hand and scroll
7: not
8: on that?
7: Not at all.
8: Really? So you're totally locked in on Chateau DIY?
7: We're all locked in, baby.
8: We're locked in, okay.
7: We're locked in. Yeah. We cannot be distracted. I find that annoying.
8: Hey, just before we leave this and I tell you about what's on nights, I know that Tabitha is not a fan of the subtitles, right?
7: No.
8: So who wins when you sit down to watch
7: the
8: movie?
7: Great question.
8: Does Junior have the deciding vote?
7: Oh, controversial. Junior does. For example, we all sat down to watch as a family the Lord of the Rings trilogy.
8: Yeah, excellent, yeah.
7: And Wallace Junior had the deciding say.
8: And what did he say?
7: I wanted subtitles. Tabitha says no.
8: Yeah.
7: And
8: Junior goes...
7: No subtitles.
8: No subtitles. Attaboy, Junior. There we go. Excellent.
7: No subtitles.
8: I'm glad to hear it.
7: Daddy, I want to appreciate...

0: new map for the world. The time of the Mercator is over. The reign of equal Earth has just begun. Dr. Murray de Royster from the Cartographic Society of New Zealand is here to talk about why and why it's important.
1: It's a cracker of a tale, that
0: there
1: one.
0: You go.
1: Very good. Good on him, Emile Donovan. On nights, on a Monday evening, we've got you back here on RNZ National. Stay listening. It's 19 past 7.
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1: Warren King may have the most important job in New Zealand agriculture. Depending on how weather patterns change, the grass that farmers use for pasture may be under threat. It's Warren's job to work out which grasses are the most likely to be resistant to climate change. He is part of Dairy NZ's Resilient Pastures program, and he's with me now. Warren, kia ora. Nice to have you here on the panel, Plus.
3: Kia ora, well, it's a pleasure to be here.
1: Well, look, Well, firstly, I want to ask you this, Warren. How did you get into what you do?
3: How long have you got? This is. I went through university at a time where you could pretty much follow your heart, and this is the career. This is where my career has brought me to. So I started off with a general science degree, studied plant ecology, and got involved in agriculture. So here, all these years later, here I am.
1: I'm reading here: grass is way better than trees. I love that. Let's use that as a starting point. Explain, Warren.
3: Well, this is the world viewed through a young man's eyes. It always fascinated me. These communities of plants, dozens of different species of plants, plus all the animals, the what was going on in the soil, the fungi, the bacteria, the animals grazing those plants, and the people kind of managing those as well. It was this enormous, complex ecosystem. I'm an ecologist, and it was just so fascinating for me to understand it at that scale. They're really dynamic through time, I think in another lifetime I might have been an engineer. I like to understand how things work and where the key leverage points are, and yeah, it was just applied to this community. But of course, now I'm in the Bioeconomy Science Institute, I get to work with forest scientists and horticultural scientists. So I understand that all these landscapes, all these land uses are complementary, and so we can look at this in a more holistic fashion.
1: Amazing. With Warren King, who's described as a grass man, always been a grass man. Went to university and when he had the ability to choose courses that he liked, and he specialises in pastures, now working as a senior scientist in the Ruakura. For the listeners this evening out there who are going, oh wow, this is interesting, grasses, pastures, what are a couple of things that you know that we just would not know about grasses and pasture?
3: Well, this is a much longer answer that I need to give you, but a couple of things. So here's some botany one, grass botany for you 101.
1: Yeah.
3: You can split the world. You can split the world of grasses into two. There are the C3 grasses. They are temperate species. They love kind of 5 to 15 to maybe 20 degrees. These are the rye grasses that we know and love and have done so well on for so long. And then there are C3s. And then there are the C4s. These are the subtropicals and tropical species that do well from sort of 15 to 30 degrees. Really don't like it cold. And are starting to make their presence felt in all sorts of different ways in the north of New Zealand. So in New Zealand, we've got both of these different types of grasses.
1: Good Lord. And what is the main kind of grass that we mostly use right now?
3: For many years it's been ryegrass, and its companion species white clover, of course. This is the archetypical New Zealand pasture. This is the landscapes that we know and love.
1: Oh.
3: I view it this way. Agriculture's mission is to convert solar energy into food and into fibre. And in New Zealand, we do that through pastures by and large, just maybe 7 or 8 million hectares under pastures. So it's important. And really, when you look at pastoral agriculture, it's kind of the art and magic of balancing pasture supply and animal demand. And that balance is now being challenged in some of the locations we're looking at.
1: Now, in terms of ryegrass, I understand that with a changing world, changing climate, and give it a few years, we're going to be more humid, particularly at night, I understand. That is

0: not so good for the type of grass that we use mostly.
1: No, it's especially true for those C3 species, as I mentioned before. Oh. So they like it reasonably cool, and they especially like it cool overnight. So you can think of it this way. During the day, they're photosynthesizing flat out, and at nighttime, then they want to bank those gains. But if the nights are warm, particularly if they're humid and warm as well, then those gains are eroded. And so the next day they're kind of starting and having to replace that and then carry on. And at some point, if it happens repeatedly and over a protracted period of time, it starts going backwards. This is not a good thing if you're a plant.
0: Oh, goodness. So in terms of, I understand, Warren, that there's a growing trend. This is what dairy-based data shows. There's a growing trend of declining pasture harvest. Am I right?
1: Yes, you are right, and particularly in Northland. And look, this is something that farmers have been pointing at for nearly 20 years, from Northland particularly, but also from Waikato more recently. And I think scientists as a whole were kind of a little bit sceptical, but we've now got some really excellent data which shows that the farmers have been calling it right all the way along. There is now less pasture harvested in Northland than there was 10 years ago, and especially than 20 years ago. And so that whole balance between animal demand and pasture supply, we're having to renegotiate that.
0: So what's the future? What's the next 15 years of research? What really are you focused on?
1: Really interesting. You mentioned, or you opened with discussion of this Resilient Pastures Program, as you say, led by Dairy NZ, Beef and Lamb New Zealand are involved, co-funded by the Ministry of Primary Industries. This is a flagship program. It's all the key industry stakeholders are involved, very much farmer-led, and the role of the team at the Bioeconomy Science Institute is to look at species that might be useful in the near future and beyond. So beyond what we've got now, beyond our current options, what should we be looking for in 10 years, in 20 years' time as the climate continues to change? And one of the ways we're doing that is by looking at regions around the world which are what we think, which are already like Northland will look like in, say, 30 or 50 years' time.
0: How interesting. It's been such an interesting chat, Warren. Thank you so much for being part of the show, and all the best for future research.
1: Oh, my great pleasure. Thank you. Good talking to you.
0: Good on you. That's Warren King there. He is a scientist, senior scientist for the Bioeconomy Science Institute at Ruakura. There you go, Hamilton. They do some very interesting work there. 7:26 on the panel plus. Very nice to have you company. Just a reminder that I'll be away just for one day tomorrow. Now, this came out on this day in 1987. So A Momentary Lapse of Reason was the first Pink Floyd album recorded without the founding member Roger Waters, who departed in 1985. It was marred by a legal fight over the rights of the Pink Floyd name, which weren't resolved until several months after release. And it also saw the return of the keyboardist and founding member Richard Wright, who was fired by Waters during the recording of The Wall. So here it is. It's Learning to Fly, Pink Floyd.

Fellowship.

0: Floyd, Living to Fly, came out on this day in 1987 at 7:30.
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2: An aluminium industry group fears New Zealand is a dumping ground for low-cost imports of extrusion-shaped components that are used widely in construction and everyday items. The Aluminium Extruders Association is urging the government to impose a temporary import duty to stop the products flooding the country. Association Chair Nick Collins says more than 1,000 people are employed by the five New Zealand aluminium extruders, but members are already working fewer shifts. An Australian mental health expert says if New Zealand restricts social media for young people, it also needs to invest in other mental health resources. University of Melbourne Professor Joe Robinson says there are many issues contributing to mental health, and a social media ban isn't a miracle cure. The Opportunity Party has fallen short of the 5% threshold needed to get into Parliament in the latest Taxpayers Union Courier poll, dropping from 6% to 4.5%. But leader Kulai Wong says polls always bounce around, and she's focused on the overall trend, which is positive. Israeli Prime Minister Benjamin Netanyahu is reported to have ordered unauthorized settler outposts in the West Bank to be dismantled. It comes amid US pressure to crack down on settler attacks on Palestinians. And President Trump's top envoys have held a first round of talks in Kyiv with Ukraine's president. They include Steve Witkoff, who told reporters the US team felt encouraged by what he called a substantive and important discussion. Those are the headlines. We'll have the full bulletin for you at 8 o'clock. It is now 27 minutes to 8.
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0: 7:32 on RNZ National indeed. Now, say you are a total remuneration package. Say you're on a total remuneration package. Should you put money into KiwiSaver or invest it somewhere you can access at any time? Well, it's going to find out in this week's episode of No Stupid Questions with Susan Edmonds.
6: Is there actually any point in being in KiwiSaver for lots of New Zealanders? That's one of the questions we'll get into on this week's episode of No Stupid Questions, which is shaping up to be a bit of a KiwiSaver special with some credit cards thrown in the mix too. I'm Susan Edmonds, I'm RNZ's money correspondent, and I'm joined again this week by Ayana Paipahelian, who's doing her best Justin impression with your questions. Please remember, you can send them to questions@rnz.co.nz at any time.
7: Hi Susan, it's nice to join you for another week.
6: Welcome. Let's get into it.
7: So, our first question is from Mike. He says he's on a total remuneration compensation package, and most of his colleagues and friends are as well. But can you remind us what this is?
6: Yeah, so that's when your employer says it's got a certain amount to pay you, and it's up to you to pay your own KiwiSaver contribution and the employer one from that amount of money. So if you aren't in KiwiSaver, you get the employer contribution paid out instead. And it's actually quite common. The Retirement Commission says about half of all employers do that for some of their staff.
7: So Mike says, why should he bother with KiwiSaver in this situation? So other than putting the roughly $1,000 a year to get the $260-ish from the government each year of basically free money, he says he doesn't see the point when he could put the same money into funds outside the scheme and not have it locked away until he's 65. He says he thinks he's better off having his money in funds that he can access without issue if he loses his job or becomes ill, rather than having to go through the withdrawal process that comes with KiwiSaver. So he says a lot of his retirement savings are in Australian super funds where there were tax incentives to invest. He says he basically just wants to know what benefit is there in KiwiSaver over investing in funds.
6: I have sympathy with this argument because I think that we do need more incentives to put money into KiwiSaver. I totally understand why people who are self-employed or on total remuneration packages might wonder what is in it for them. I've discussed the need for more incentives with Rupert Carlyon at Quora before, so I decided to ask him what he would say to Mike. Rupert, what benefit is there here for him?
8: To my view, two things. One is that it's automated, right? So you don't make up your mind at the end of every month or the end of every week that I'm going to put away X dollars. I don't have to do anything, right? It's kind of like it actually just happens, whereas for a lot of people, they say they're going to put away the money, they say they're going to put the $50 a week away, and then it just doesn't happen, right? And even because you think about the difficulty of actually doing it, right, where you have your $50 a week that you might put away, and that's set up as a direct debit, then you've got to get it into Sharesies, and then from Sharesies you've then got to invest it, then you're going to get high fees because you're kind of trading in very small amounts. So it's right that you can do it alternatively. It's just nowhere near as easy, and yeah, that would be my strong view, right? But if you're very well disciplined and you're kind of very confident in how you invest, potentially you can get around all of that kind of stuff.
9: Yeah.
8: The second reason why I'm a huge fan of KiwiSaver, slightly more controversial set of reasons, but a lot of people need protecting from themselves. And actually, I've been having this conversation over the last 24 hours because I'm at an event with business owners. And what was really interesting is I'm with this group, four out of the five are business owners. Every single one of us does KiwiSaver for the simple reason that we want a backup plan. We all want to make sure that there is a pot of money that's there when we turn 65. And we also want to make sure that that money is protected, that we don't end up putting it all back into our businesses. It's a really nice way of forcing us to diversify and protecting us from ourselves. We've heard of so many people that run their own businesses, do their own things. They get to 50, they get to 60, approaching retirement, they put the money into a property development, or someone comes along with an amazing investment idea and they go, yep, cool, that's going to solve all my retirement problems, here I go. More often than not, it turns bad. And so, look, no one really wants to think about it like that, but KiwiSaver's a great way to kind of just protect you from yourself and making sure that actually there is a whole lot there when you turn 65.
7: Now, Leonie says she's coming up to 65 and the potential to withdraw some money from KiwiSaver. She wants to know, is it better to keep paying into life insurance or stop it and save some of her KiwiSaver money for a future funeral?
6: This is a really tricky question to answer because there's so much we don't know about her situation. I would hope that at 65, though, she could still have a couple of decades of life ahead of her. So there may be some things to work through in terms of where she puts her money to help her stay ahead of inflation through that time. Not withdrawing all of it from KiwiSaver could be an option, but please talk to an advisor or your KiwiSaver provider about what might be appropriate for your circumstances. So I can't give personalised financial advice. As for the insurance question, I'm also going to defer to the experts there. Whether it's worth maintaining the policy will depend on lots of things. Things like how much are the premiums? Are they likely to keep increasing? How much will your family be able to claim on the policy when the time comes? That sort of thing. If they're going to be more expensive over the years and become a burden, then you may decide that saving the money is a better plan than continuing to pay the premiums. But I would talk to an insurance advisor about all that.
7: Now, Annie wants to know, is 46 too old to change to aggressive for her KiwiSaver?
6: Well, it will depend on a lot of factors like your personal risk tolerance and your investing time frame. I would tend to think no, though. Aggressive funds are some of the most volatile options that you can get in KiwiSaver, and they have even more exposure to growth assets than growth funds do. So you'll be investing in things like equities that move around in value a lot, and you could see your balance fall quite a bit in an aggressive fund. People are usually told they shouldn't be in an aggressive fund if they don't have at least 10 or 15 years to stick with it because, you know, that balance moves around, you need time to ride it out. But at 46, you probably do have that time and you don't have to pull all your money out at 65. You might want to keep some exposure to growth assets at that point to help your investment grow. Again, not personalised advice, but I think there are a few things that you could think about for this one.
7: Now, we have one from an anonymous listener who says, I was recently in the North Island and looking for a bed for the night. The motel I tried to book didn't accept cash, but this was okay because I had my credit card with me. But then I realised the charges for it was 3%, so I decided to pay with debit card. This also incurred an additional fee of 3%. Can they do this, especially if they wouldn't accept my cash?
6: This is quite murky, and even though I talked to the Commerce Commission about it, I was still left feeling a bit, I don't really know. Businesses are only meant to charge surcharges that reflect their costs, but how can you know what their costs are? In theory, the debit card should carry a lower cost to the business than a credit card would. The Commission has said in the past that anything over 2% is likely to be too high. Consumer New Zealand has argued for more like 1%, but accommodation providers deal with more international cards than many other businesses, so they could have higher fees. Businesses are meant to offer at least one payment method that doesn't incur a surcharge, such as an FBOS transaction where you insert or swipe your card, or cash. And new rules have been introduced that limit the interchange fees that businesses have to pay, and it's hoped that some of those reductions will be passed on to the people using their cards in the form of lower or fewer surcharges. Consumer New Zealand, who I spoke to, says it thinks that 3% is likely to be excessive if the card was a New Zealand debit card. It says businesses often charge the same for either type of card, but it shouldn't apply if you insert it. So there you go.
7: Yeah, I have another credit card question from Gary, who sent us an email. He took issue with your comment in your written column recently from a bank saying that its currency conversion fees were cost neutral. He says nothing the banks do is cost neutral, but he says people should think about using Wise cards as an alternative because it's cheaper and works like a debit card.
6: Yes, I think Claire Matthews, who's the banking expert from Massey, might have hinted at that when I quoted her. She said there are lots of options these days. So if you are regularly buying things from offshore or planning travel, there are often better ways to do it than popping it on your regular credit card and paying the fees.
7: Well, that brings us to the end of another episode.
6: And to our fun fact for this week. When would you think the first bank account was opened in New Zealand?
7: Oh gosh, kind of imagining like a Gringotts bank with like swords and jewels and piles of gold. I don't even know when we started using like money in New Zealand instead of just like trading with goods. But the first bank account, maybe like 1900?
6: Well, apparently it was June 1847 when someone called Matthew Fleming deposited £10 into the Auckland Savings Bank. There were banks in New Zealand earlier than that, and I think Justin and I have talked about that in earlier episodes, but they weren't offering accounts to everyday people at that point, apparently. I see that that bank used to be open for 1 hour on a Saturday evening to take deposits. ASB has, of course, been owned by the Commonwealth Bank of Australia since 2000-ish.
7: There we go. Remember to keep your questions coming in to questions@rnz.co.nz. Whatever money stuff is on your mind, we want to hear about it. Thank you.
6: No Stupid Questions with Susan Edmonds was written and presented by Susan Edmonds. That's me. Justin Gregory is the producer. Ayana Piper-Helian is today's co-host. The engineer is Mark Chesterman. Thanks to Mike Leone, Annie, Gary and our anonymous listener for their questions, and to Rupert Carline and the Commerce Commission for their help with the answers. 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Stay safe, everyone.
0: And that's it for No Stupid Questions this week. 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It is 7:43. You are on RNZ National. Now time for More or Less from the BBC. Today, do Germans really take 19.5 days of sick leave per year?
9: We're the programme that looks at the numbers in the news, life and the stats of the sickie. And I'm Lizzie McNeil. However tempting it was to stay in bed this morning, we decided we'd show up to the office to tackle an issue that caught the attention of loyal listener Dave Hunter. He got in touch to ask us about a stat he saw in the weekly magazine, The Week, suggesting that
10: German workers on average take 19.5 days of sick leave per year. This is extremely hard to believe.
9: So, what's going on? Are these numbers legit? And if they are, is 19.5 days of sick leave a big number? We at More or Less would never shirk the rigorous demands of our roles and are, of course, eager to seek out and destroy lazy stats of every description. So we put our noses to the grindstone and delegated to global welfare stats expert Lucas Lerner, assistant professor at the University of Edinburgh's School for Social and Political Science. So, where does the figure we're looking at come from?
11: The figure of the 19.5 days comes from DAK Gesundheit, one of Germany's big statutory health insurers. And it's based on records of about 2.4 million working members of that insurance. It is not a survey and it's not an estimate. It's actually a count of real doctor's notes.
9: When people are off work ill in Germany, they legally have to provide an electronic sick note from the fourth day of their absence. These notes are automatically shared by the doctors, issuing them to public health insurance companies like DAK Gesundheit, which provide cover for around 90% of the German workforce. If anything, this figure is an undercount.
11: And so if someone is ill only for 1 or 2 days, they might never see a doctor. And in that case, their illness never goes into the count of the insurance provider.
9: And there's another caveat. For some reason, the figure of 19.5 days lost to sick leave is based on calendar days, not working days. It counts the miserable sick weekends too.
11: So of course, if you look at other statistics that often record working days, they show much lower counts because they only count the 5 working days per week. But if you look at the National Statistics Office, for instance, the Statis, they count working days lost, so for a 5-day week. And if you convert them, the numbers fit pretty well together, I would say.
9: The German Statistics Office puts the number of sick days at around 15 working days per year, which isn't far off the 19.5 from the health insurance company, if you add in the weekends. Okay, so to answer our listeners' question, it is very believable that Germans average about 19 calendar days of sick leave per year. But is that a big number? The way the statistics are gathered in Germany is very specific to Germany's own healthcare model. If only there was a way of harmonizing the data.
11: That's where the OECD comes in. That's the Organization for Economic Cooperation and Development, based in Paris. And one of the main OECD's areas of work is harmonization of data to make them comparable across countries.
9: Perfect. And they do that harmonization process with checks notes, a survey.
11: And that survey is the labor force survey. Sometimes those harmonizations go at the cost of accuracy in a specific country, but they're definitely the best we can do to compare differences across countries.
9: Fun fact, people are so liable to downplay the amount of sick leave they've taken that the OECD doubles the numbers from the survey for the headline stat.
11: So for Germany, workers in the labor force survey reported 9 working days lost, but the OECD doubles it for every country, so it doesn't make a difference in the comparison across countries, but is supposed to arrive at more realistic numbers. But of course, we've got no idea whether that underreporting is equal across countries. And so, of course, the doubling should actually apply in some countries more than in others, which we don't know about.
9: The OECD figures are certainly ballpark. A lot of the world isn't covered at all, but they're the best we've got. And to be fair, for Germany, they come in pretty similar to the admin data.
11: So for Germany, the OECD gives 3.5 weeks lost to sickness per worker per year. So that is 17.5 working days.
9: This figure, despite our listeners' disbelief, isn't even at the top of the OECD sick leave league table.
11: So we see quite a wide variation in sickness days recorded across countries. Norway leads with 5.7 weeks of sickness lost per worker in a year. That's nearly 28 working days. Spain stands at 5 weeks, France at 4.1 weeks, so that's around 20 working days. The UK is below all those countries, at around 1.6 weeks or 8 working days. But that UK figure is for 2020. So the UK's own current figure that's up to date from the National Statistics Office is much lower. That's only at about 4.5 days. The US, by comparison, is at 1.1 weeks. That's roughly 5 to 6 working days.
9: So you can already see there's a big range in the data. From Norway with 28 working days of sick leave per worker per year, to the UK and US with more like 5. But some countries are even lower.
11: For instance, Greece, where we only have about one single day per year per average worker taken for sick leave, or Romania, which only records half a day per year and worker as official sick leave. But we should really note that nobody believes that, say, Norwegians that have 5.7 weeks of sickness per year, the highest number, that they would be 50 times sicker than people in Romania with only 0.1 days of sickness. So it's mostly not about health.
9: Yes, somewhat surprisingly, Lucas thinks the big differences in sick leave are not about how sick the populations are.
11: So in the research area, among colleagues researching those topics, we believe it's three reasons. First, it's about generous and secure sick pay. Second, it's whether people are able to keep their jobs while they're ill or whether they lose them. And third, we know that the averages are driven by few very long absences.
9: In Norway, for example, most workers get 100% of their pay for up to a year if they're sick.
11: If someone, for instance, is diagnosed with a long-term disease, say cancer, people often need several months, half a year of treatment. In Norway, such a person can record an employee as absent, but they stay on the books, they stay employed for the whole time with the right to return.
9: So someone in Norway might stay in their job claiming full pay while being off sick for a full 12 months, maybe 250 working days. But if you're in a country which doesn't have such a generous system, a person with the same illness would stop getting sick pay and have to leave their job, and as a result, fall out of the sick pay stats. Lucas said it's these long periods of sick leave that drive the averages, even if most people take only a handful of days off each year. And the same principles apply for countries with the lowest sickness rates.
11: Now, generally, those are the countries that make it expensive for a worker to be sick, and therefore they hide the sicknesses of workers in the statistics. Many people can't afford to stay at home, and they still turn up ill to the office. So I would say these low sickness numbers certainly do not mean that people are less ill. It means that the system doesn't allow for people to take sick leave because it doesn't pay for it.
9: One thing we don't have data on is the propensity of workforces in each country to skive.
11: So I'm sure fraud in taking sickness days exists. We all know anecdotal stories of it. I'm afraid I don't have any measure to quantify it, and I'm not aware of a study of it, but it would of course be interesting as a research project to pursue it.
9: Even so, Lucas is confident that rather than painting a picture of how sick or workshire a country is, these figures are better seen as indicating the labour laws and benefit systems in place in each country. Our thanks to Assistant Professor Lucas Lehner. And that is all we have time for this episode. Please do keep your questions and comments coming into More or Less at bbc.co.uk. Until next time, goodbye.
0: And that program came from the BBC. Well, this was a single by Gladys Knight and the Pips from the album Everybody Needs a Love. It was a song written by Norman Whitfield and Barrett Strong from Motown Records. The Miracles were, in fact, the first to record the song, but their version was not released until August 68, when it was included on their album Special Occasion. Now, the Marvin Gaye version of I Heard It Through the Grapevine was the second to be recorded in 1967. And then many people went on to do it. One of the musicians, the group of musicians that went on to do the song was, of course, Creedence Clearwater Revival, who made a long interpretation from their 1970 album Cosmos Factory. And Cosmos Factory has widely regarded to be placed in the one of the top 500 albums of all time. It's acclaimed as an album. And the Creedence version of I Heard It Through the Grapevine with their swampy, murky sound was also acclaimed. I just love it. I've never played it before on the panel. So why don't we hear the long version of I Heard It Through the Grapevine by Creedence Clearwater Revival.

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1: RNZ News at 8 o'clock. Ngā mihi o te pō. Good evening, I'm Mark Leishman. An aluminium industry group fears jobs will go unless the government imposes a temporary import duty on cheap imports flooding into the country. Aluminium extrusions are shaped components used widely in construction and everyday items. The industry says New Zealand is a dumping ground for low-cost imports. Chair of the Aluminium Extruders Association, Nick Collins, says more than 1,000 people are employed by the five New Zealand aluminium extruders and members are already working fewer shifts. He says nobody has been laid off because members fear they would not recover the skilled workforce. The advocacy group Monopoly Watch says Green Party's supermarket policy has started an important election debate. The Green Party wants to establish a publicly owned grocery chain to compete against Foodstuffs and Woolworths. Instead of building new supermarkets, it would force the companies to sell 120 stores to the government. Monopoly Watch's research director Tex Edwards says it's a well-thought-out policy.
2: The detail and thought that's gone into the policy is commendable. They've cut to the core of what the actual problem is. The problem isn't that we need to build new supermarkets and have more car parks and more square meterage. What we need is a breakup of the distribution facilities where there's only two operators.
1: Tex Edwards says supermarkets should be competing on nutrition and sustainability, not just prices. Chris Hipkins has brushed aside a poll result which has his Labour Party dipping down to 26%. Labour has dropped 2 points in the latest Taxpayers Union Courier poll. Chris Hipkins dismissed the previous Taxpayers Union Courier poll last month as a rogue poll. But this time he says surveys bounce around and what really matters is the poll on November the 7th.
3: I'm just not going to get into comments on every individual poll from this point onwards.
1: The result would give the combined opposition bloc 56 seats, meaning the coalition government would have the numbers to stay in power. Police in the US city of Miami say at least 5 people were killed when an Amazon Prime air cargo flight overran a runway while landing at Miami International Airport. Miami-Dade Fire Rescue says the plane crossed a road, hitting several vehicles and bursting into flames before coming to rest in a field. Miami Fire Chief Ray Jadala says firefighters found a very complex situation.
4: A couple of victims that were actually trapped in the vehicles. So a complex extrication with our technical rescue teams started to occur. In addition to that, we had a very complex fire engine compartments that were on fire, including a search and rescue of the pilot and co-pilot that were trapped in this aircraft.
1: Miami-Dade Fire Rescue says around 200 firefighters were called to the scene. Nepal will hold a national day of mourning today, the 13th day since the mudslide that destroyed the main border crossing with China at Jirong. The day of mourning will be in line with the traditional period of mourning in Hindu rituals. On Sunday, Chinese rescue workers recovered 12 bodies in the Nepal-Tibet border region as they continue their search for the missing. The United Nations Weather Agency says pollution from increasingly intense wildfires and heat waves could undermine global efforts to improve air quality and protect human health. In its annual report, the World Meteorological Organization says air pollution and climate change are closely linked and should be tackled through coordinated policies rather than in isolation. This year has been marked by extreme heat and destructive wildfires across parts of Europe, including Spain, France, and Greece. The World Meteorological Organization says extreme heat is becoming more frequent, intense, and longer lasting as the planet warms. Australia's Labor government is urging Parliament to pass laws this week to further strengthen the country's social media age restrictions. Last December, the country banned under-16s from using major social media services, with providers facing fines of up to $60 million for serious or repeated breaches. The ABC's Lexi Junawick has more.
5: Labor's bill to bolster the eSafety Commissioner's information-gathering powers and double maximum penalties for tech companies that breach the social media minimum age law was introduced in June. However, the bill hit a hurdle in the Senate after the Coalition and Greens referred it to an eight-week inquiry. The committee has since recommended the bill pass.
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8: 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It wasn't meant to end up as it did.
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1: Joining Emil Donovan shortly with Nights, but right now it's the short forecast until midnight Tuesday, north into Waitomo, including Coromandel, Bay of Plenty and the Central High Country. Showers, some of them heavy, clearing tomorrow morning and becoming fine. For Gisborne and Hawke's Bay, rain possibly heavy, easing to isolated showers tomorrow morning and then clearing to fine later. Taranaki to Wellington, also Wairarapa. It's scattered rain, clearing and becoming fine overnight. For Marlborough, Nelson and Buller, mostly fine, with isolated showers tomorrow, mainly about the ranges. Grey, Westland and Fiordland, isolated showers, with rain for a time in Fiordland tomorrow morning and then clearing to fine everywhere tomorrow evening. For Canterbury, it's cloudy periods, mainly in the night and in the morning. For Southland and Otago, partly cloudy with the chance of a shower tomorrow. And the Chatham Islands, mostly cloudy. 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I'll have more news for you at 9 o'clock. It's now 7 minutes past eight.
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9: Thank you, Mr. Leishman. Oh, and a very good evening to you, Aotearoa. Welcome along tonight. Happy Monday. Emil Donovan here and with you till midnight on RNZ National. It's great to be here. Thank you very much for tuning into the program. Hope you had a good weekend. I had a very busy weekend. I went to IKEA for the first time over the weekend. I had to amp myself up for it. It was an experience. I got lost a couple of times. Great meatballs, though. Can confirm. Heard the stories and can confirm that the report's true. What did you get up to over the weekend? Send me a text. Tell me about it. 2101. Let me tell you about tonight's show. Great show coming up for you. Around about 25 past nine. Huge news. Huge news. The Mercator map, which is the standard map for two centuries... At least has been the standard map for two centuries. It's the one that you're familiar with. It's out, baby. It's gone, burger. The UN's voted on it. I think there was one dissenting vote. another map, the Equal Earth map, is likely to replace it. Justice for the continent of Africa. Devastating news for Greenland. We've got the president of New Zealand's Cartographical Society here to chat about why it matters. That's at about 25 past nine. We're also talking pollen a bit later this hour. That's because the El Nino... what can't it do, the El Nino? Apparently it's bringing with it one hell of a grass pollen season. So we've, researcher and pollen expert Dr. Laura McDonald, here to chat about it. Stock up on the hankies is the word on the street. Perhaps we can actually tap into the night's hive mind here as well. People who get bad hay fever, looking to tap into your knowledge here. What is your secret sneaky tip for staving the sneezes off when there's pollen in the air? Are you of the antihistamines vocation? Do you shut yourself inside, perhaps? Do you whisper to yourself ancient incantations while performing dangerous rituals? I'd love to hear from you. 2101 is the text number. The quiz after nine... as well, tonight's is loosely connected to the theme of dynamic duos. That's the theme of tonight's quiz, dynamic duos. Your entry question in a moment. But first, let's make someone's week. Let us crown a mug winner from last week's quizzes. And the name selected by the freakishly long and hairless arm of the quizmaster is Bill in Invercargill, who's on the line now. Bill, kia ora, congratulations.
10: Kia ora. Thank you very much, Emil.
9: How is mighty Invercargill this Monday, Bill? Tell me a bit about it.
10: It's a great place. Southland's a great place, Emil. It really is. I mean, we have had the odd drop of precipitation lately. Yes, and on Thursday, last Thursday, we had a fine day, but then fortunately on Friday it rained again and broke the drought.
9: Oh, there you go. The oats will be happy. It's the oats capital of New Zealand, isn't it, Southland?
10: It is, actually. Well, I'll tell you, it's becoming a capital of a lot of things, to be quite honest.
9: Oh, yeah?
10: You know, the GDP down here is extremely high.
9: Yeah.
10: Our house prices have slowly crept up and never gone down. We have this AI data centre looming in the north of town, and it seems very much on the cards. And we have talk of there actually being an accommodation shortage for all the construction that's going to be happening down here. Of course, we've had good, solid industry for, you know, many, many years.
9: Indeed, yeah.
10: And like the smelter and everything else, Fonterra, you name it, we've got it. So
9: there you go. Bit of Southland propaganda on Knights, Bill, and fair enough, you're going to take your chances when you can, don't you?
10: Absolutely.
9: Great. So, how was your weekend, Bill? What did you get up to? Anything exciting?
10: Oh, well, nothing too exciting, actually. No, I mean, I did look out the window a few times and complain about the cold and go out and get some firewood eventually. But I'll tell you what, it's probably the most rain we've had at this time of the year for very many years. I mean, it's everything was wet. We did have a better day today, so it was a good day to stay indoors and think about other things.
9: Excellent. All things in moderation, Bill, isn't it? You know, this is the great thing about being a human.
10: Well, yes, you're dead right.
9: Yeah, great stuff. X was the topic of your quiz, Bill. You performed very well. You were the third quizzee, I think, and you came in and cleaned things up. What's your favourite letter?
10: My favourite letter of the alphabet, are we saying?
9: Yeah, yeah.
10: Well, now you put me on the spot.
9: I have.
10: Let's go for N.
9: N?
10: Right in the middle, really.
9: Yeah, it's right in the middle. It's a good letter. It's a good letter.
10: Yeah, it's
9: certainly not
10: a cracker.
9: It's certainly not W. All right. Well, Bill, congratulations. You, as I say, you came on and you cleaned up, and there will be a Knights mug very shortly winging its way to you in Invercargill. The question that I ask all of the quizzes, what will be the first drink that you take out of this mystical mug that makes everything taste better?
10: Well, it will be coffee, I would say.
9: Yep.
10: We are great ground coffee fans. We don't drink anything else. We've gone off sugar. We have it with cream, very tasty, with just a little touch of cinnamon on top, of course. And I'm happy to tell you, it isn't the first one of these mugs we have.
9: Stop
10: it. We won another one about, I suppose, 18 months ago. Mm-hmm. So it's a case of one each. Really.
9: How's it treating you, Bill? I mean, are the rumours true that it does make everything taste better?
10: Well, I think so.
9: There
10: you know what? No matter how many times it goes through the dishwasher, the embossing on the outside does not fade.
9: Comes out looking fresh. Exactly. No matter how many times it goes through the dishwasher, it comes out looking fresh. Just like
10: that's
9: me,
10: right.
9: Bill. There you go.
10: Just like Radio New Zealand programs.
9: Bill, congratulations. Well done. Lovely chatting to you. And take care. All the best. Till next time.
10: Okay, thank you very much indeed.
9: It's Bill in Invercargill there, who is the Knights Mug winner from last week's quizzes. If you too wish to win yourself a Knights Mug to take a drink of coffee with cream and a little dash of cinnamon out of, you can do so by winning tonight's quiz. The topic, as I mentioned earlier on, dynamic duos. Your entry question has some audio, as many of the questions do. Here it is. That was Susan Sarandon and Gina Davis in a great film from 1991. That film, my question to you, is called Thelma and What? Is it A, Patty, Thelma and Patty? Is it B, Louise, Thelma and Louise? Or is it C, Ganymede, Thelma and Ganymede? Send me a text if you know. 2101 is the number. knights@rnz.co.nz is the email address. And you can find a full rundown of tonight's program on our website, rnz.co.nz/knights. But the time right now, 14 minutes past 8. And we're going to start by talking about this supermarkets policy from the Green Party. Of course, food prices have, this has been a bit of a sore spot for New Zealanders over the last few years. The Greens reckon they have the solution. They want to break up the supermarket duopoly by creating a new publicly owned chain called Kiwi Mart. But behind the politics of it all, What would it actually take to make a new supermarket chain? How do they operate behind the scenes? What sorts of logistics and software systems and people power do you kind of need to make a supermarket chain work? Well, Dr. Robert Hamlin is a senior lecturer at the University of Otago who knows a thing or two about this area. And he joins me on the line now. Robert, really nice to have you on the program. Thanks for your time.
11: Yeah, hello, Mel. Good to be here.
9: Did this policy come out of left field for you?
11: Yes, it did, really, to be frank with you. There's generally not a great deal of motivation within government to do much about it. So what the Greens are proposing is essentially to bring in an additional player within the market to basically knock the price floor out of the market that's been put there by the established players. And there's nothing wrong with that proposal. And it's worked before, for example, with accommodation. That's what state house building programs were all about. It's not been tried on the same scale with food, but fundamentally, the idea is not absurd as long as you approach the problem in the right way. And that's where the problem with the Greens' proposal lies, that from what I've heard of the proposal, their proposal is to essentially purchase a lump of the existing system. I believe it's 120 supermarkets and two distribution centres. The problem with that is that the current supermarketing system, of which they're proposing to buy a lump, lock, stock and barrel, is devoted to charging the population of this country the maximum amount that they can for food, not the minimum amount. So the whole system is designed to maximise the price of food, not to minimise it, and that includes the distribution, the format of the stores, the inventory they've got, and also one has to say the workforce and the management are basically acculturated to the idea that they're maximising the price of food, not minimising.
9: Right, and presumably the supermarkets and the distribution centres that you're buying as well will want to be bought at a fair sort of market price, whereas if you're going to sell the food for a lower price, then that might pose some financial problems. I don't know. What do you think?
11: Yes, I would imagine that the amount that the Greens would be proposing to pay for them will be rather optimistic. But once again, I'm saying there's no point in buying something when you would end up throwing away most of what you'd bought, because the problem is that the supermarket platforms we have at the moment are utterly devoted to maximising spend, not minimising it. So therefore, you'd have to buy something and then essentially strip it down and throw most of it away, which makes absolutely no sense at all.
9: Right.
11: If you're looking at what the Greens want to do, the Greens presumably want an organisation which is going to successfully minimise the amount of money that New Zealand consumers have to pay. Well, the first thing you've got to do in order to achieve that is not bother to sell the really expensive stuff. You're looking at simplifying the distribution system. So if you look at the average full-service supermarket, I don't know, there might be 150 types of cheese in the high-end cheese category. You don't need that in a basic supermarket. You don't need alcohol, for example, is not a fundamental need. You probably wouldn't sell wine and beer out of a state supermarket because it's a hassle and it's a pain in the backside. So the average full-service supermarket platform in this country has about 35,000 products in it. Now, if you're looking at what the households of this nation actually need to get by, you might be looking at 1,500. So right. You're immediately looking at a very much smaller footprint. Now, the other thing that the supermarkets do, which makes them expensive, is that

0: say, if we say that the basic cost of delivering a tin of beans is $1.50, that marketing effort of having all of those extra products might add another 35 cents to it. But by doing that, they persuade the New Zealand consumer to pay $2 for a tin of beans, which means they're 15 cents a can ahead. So if you were looking at a basic state supermarket dedicated to delivering food at the minimum price, you're looking at an operation that's only going to sell a much smaller range of stock keeping units, and there will be no alternative. If you want a tin of beans, there's the tin of beans. It may have, for example, a blue kiwi on it, as every other product in that state store has, and it's just got baked beans in it, because you're not incurring any of the marketing costs. Because if you look at a supermarket display, you've got half a dozen product managers, you've got half a dozen marketing budgets, you've got half a dozen logistic chains of distributor to make sure that all of those half a dozen products are there all at the time. In a state store, you'd have none of that. You've just got the one tin of beans.
1: Please go ahead.
0: That might sound a bit draconian, but once again, this is not a new idea, because if you look across the world, one of the things that's caused the big supermarkets real problems across Europe and in the United Kingdom and the Republic of Ireland particularly, are these companies called discounters, and there's three of them. You've got Aldi, Lidl and Netto, and they're all German and they're all privately owned. And they all do more or less what I've outlined there. So if you go into an Aldi, for example, the first thing you'll notice is that the store is a lot smaller, as I'm proposing the state retailer would be. But if you go into the Aldi, you'll find out that it looks like there's all sorts of different products with all sorts of different brands on them, but you'll find there's only one type of each product for sale. Now, if you turn the tin of beans over, it might be called, I don't know, Heinz Ulrich's Tasty Beans. You turn it around, it'll say this has been printed and marketed for Aldi. So in other words, that's just a picture on the can. But they're basically saying, you want beans? There's one can of beans. Yeah. There's no marketing cost, no distribution cost in that store. And what that means is that these discounters, because their costs are so much lower, because they've got a smaller footprint, simpler distribution, no internal marketing costs, they can put a better tin of beans on the shelf for a lower price than the big box supermarkets can. And they have absolutely delivered a first-class hiding to the major supermarkets in the UK and in the Republic of Ireland using that model. So what I'm proposing here is not actually a novel model. It's been applied very successfully across the world with one difference, and that is that the big German discounters aren't dedicated to giving you the food at the minimum price. They're dedicated to giving you the food at a slightly lower price, which still allows them to make a hefty profit.
1: And they make enormous profit. I think the family that owns Aldi is one of the richest families in the world. But I mean, that insists, Robert, upon the question, why then does the state need to get involved with New Zealand's version of this? Why not just get Aldi or Lidl in, as it seems mooted every couple of years and it never kind of goes anywhere?
0: Well, it would be interesting to know why Aldi and Lidl haven't come into this country. I suspect it's because the major established supermarkets in this country have been very good at making life very difficult for people to acquire sites and get approval. And it's generally very difficult. The market's not large. I would suspect that will be the reason. What's quite interesting and why I'm quite surprised they haven't come in is that the margins in this country are so attractive. So my understanding is that when they went into Australia, they repaid their capital costs in Australia far faster than anywhere else in the world. Because the Australians, while they don't pay as much as we do, still pay a lot more than most countries do for their food. But what would happen if you had Aldi or Lidl come into this country? Is they wouldn't sell the food for the lowest possible price as a state retailer would. They would just pitch it low enough so that their business model worked. Because look at it from Aldi's point of view. Here you've got a load of people in the South Pacific who've been very conveniently trained by a dominant duopoly for the last 40 years to pay way more than they should do for their food. Why would you spoil that market? Yeah, you wouldn't.
1: Right.
0: You would come in and...

0: would charge slightly less for the food, enough to bring the people into the store, because obviously, if you're offering better value, which they would be, I'm not saying this is a bad thing, because if you had these guys come in, you would pay less for your food, but you would still be paying over the odds for it, because logically, and these people aren't stupid, they would say, hey, this is a nicely trained market, we're not going to affect that. So yeah, we could get the discounters coming in, but they will only discount to the degree to make their business model work within New Zealand. And they would very rapidly come to a state of armed neutrality with the major supermarkets as to exactly who owned and who controlled what.
1: But surely there is another way, Robert, isn't there, in that... like, when I hear the word supermarkets, I think of, like, a supermarket, like a huge, you know, like a big, what's it called now? Woolworths, or a big New World in New Zealand.
0: Yeah.
1: But, of course, something that had a fraction of the products that a big supermarket like that has doesn't need as much room. It doesn't need that enormous kind of building or venue. And so we come to this idea of kind of co-ops. I know that the mayor of New York, Zoran Mamdani, was talking about this. You know, co-ops or smaller, not supermarkets, but just, I guess, markets that offer these kinds of staples, but are much more numerous and can be scattered around much more, I suppose, equitably. Isn't that an idea that might be worth pursuing as well? Smaller, but more numerous, and again, offering a limited supply of essentials at a reasonable cost?
0: I think it's an integral advantage of the model which I've just outlined, that if you have, essentially, if you carry the lines that are essential, and if you cut costs, for example, you don't serve fresh meat, you serve frozen, you've thought out, it tastes just the same, but it means that you don't incur the loss and the inconvenience of maintaining a fresh meat distribution channel, which is really expensive.
1: Huge, yeah.
0: But you would be able to, exactly as you say, have small footprint stores which could go anywhere. Because, you see, one of the other problems with the Greens' idea of doing this by buying the existing big boxes is that it just ends up with a government-owned big box. Nice. And you're going to end up with exactly the same problem, just like you do with the gentailers, that the thing's designed to make more money. Therefore, it will eventually, sooner or later, revert to type. If you're going to say that, yes, we'll have... are the government food stores. And so, for example, one of the obvious partners for a government food store chain would be somebody like NPD.
1: Mm.
0: Because that comes with a full forecourt and a service station. Because one of the things you need here, the store might be small, but you're almost certainly going to need some kind of car parking or vehicular access to it. And therefore... as I say, the oil companies may well represent a potential partner for any such government initiative. But yes, you're quite right that because they're so small, you can have lots of them.
1: The profit motive sharpens minds, and I mean, it is a fair and valid question. Do you actually think that the government could run a chain of supermarkets? Do you think that it's capable of doing that? Seriously?
0: Well, I think that it's actually more of a case. I mean, obviously, the government themselves would not run the supermarkets. Yeah. You're not going to see Christopher Luxon and Chris Hipkins on the checkout.
1: Never say never, Robert.
0: Office. The big problem here with all of these ideas is not so much the infrastructure and the system, but acquiring the management.
1: Right.
0: So if you're looking at setting up your own supermarket chain that is going to charge minimum amounts, you're almost certainly going to guarantee the failure of that if you recruit experienced supermarket management to run those stores, because they will have no interest in the success of that format. So if you're looking at setting this up, your biggest challenge is going to be finding your leadership team, which is motivated, really ideologically, you could say, to do the job that that organization was set up to do. So my suggestion, and this is yet another problem with the Greens' proposal, is they'd be buying what would be an enormous turnkey operation. So you'd have to start operating an enormous operation right away. You would be much better off to say, well, we'll start this government system off in the area of maximum need, maybe South Auckland. We'll get the thing jigged up in South Auckland. And once we've sorted out what the range should look like, what the stores should look like, how the logistics work, then using the existing management we have, which is a highly motivated cadre, you then roll that out across the rest of the country. So that means that you don't risk an enormous amount of capital up front.
1: Right. Right, yeah, proof of concept,
0: set the thing up
1: yeah.
0: small, get your format right, get your management, which is the critical thing, your management. As you say, governments aren't good at running these operations. What they really mean is that governments aren't good at finding people who would be prepared to run these things the way you want them to be run.
1: Mm.
0: And finding those people, it would be the major challenge of making any such operation like this work. It lives and dies with the management that you find and appoint to run that operation. You're going to find that much easier to do if you start the organization small and then allow it to build not only its store base, but its management cadre at a controlled rate as it comes out across the country.
1: Robert, just before I let you go, I did want to ask you this just finally, because, you know, there are going to be people who are listening to this or who see this idea and who think this is an outrageous level of market intervention. Yep, the duopoly, yada, yada, yada. But this commie, pinko, socialist nonsense. It's like Soviet. It's like the USSR. It's unconscionable.
0: Yeah, I can see the emails. I can see the emails.
1: What do you say to that? Do you think that things are urgent enough that it actually does justify this level of... It is. It's a huge level of market intervention. Is it justified?
0: Yeah, I think what I'd say to that is that the neoliberal system has now been going for about 40 years. And I'm not a communist, but if you say, is this country running well at the moment? You'd have to say that the idea of having the free market deal with everything is clearly failing almost everywhere. We have massive cost blowouts. Our contractors overpromise and underdeliver. The free market does not have all the answers. And there's no clause in Adam's will that says that governments cannot create organizations that can do a job well. It's been done well in the past, and there's no reason why it can't be done well in the future. But it does require close attention to the nature of the people who you set up as your leading cadre in these organizations. But if we look at New Zealand post-Second World War, this was a country that housed a nation in state housing. It was the country that built the great hydro schemes in the Mackenzie Basin, that built the enormous power station at Manapouri. It can be done. There's no God-given reason why private companies are better at things than state enterprise. But, and there's an awful lot to say nowadays, that they're actually performing worse than state enterprise has ever done.
1: It's an interesting one. We'll doubtless there will be lots more commentary and chatter on this.
0: I have no doubt I'll get a few interesting emails as a result of this.
1: Indeed. Well, Robert, that was a really fascinating chat. Thanks very much for that. I really appreciate it, and I look forward to next time.
0: Okay, thanks very much. Talk to you soon.
1: That is Dr. Robert Hamlin, who's a senior lecturer at the University of Otago. Interested to hear your thoughts on this one. Text them through 2101. Do you think this is a good idea? This new publicly owned supermarket chain, KiwiMart. Let me read you a selection. The Green Party, someone writes, won't be throwing food away. These supermarkets will be basic, not aisles of just one product. Cheaper, less choice, but that's fine. With support, it will grow. Craig in Raglan has sent me a text. There's a great TED talk on co-ops, says Craig. Apparently they are common and popular in Finland, from whence the very passionate professor came. And she said that the profits from said co-op markets go to the community for swimming pools and other assets. New Zealand could benefit from a little community thinking. Your supermarket commentator describes a state retailer, then compares it to Aldi or Lidl. I've lived in the UK. Aldi and Lidl are cheap, but unless you don't care what you buy or how limited their range is, Lidl started in Australia and pulled out. It wasn't worth it. Interesting. Keep them coming. 2101 is the text number. knights@rnz.co.nz is our email address. The time right now, 25 minutes away from 9.
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1: We're going to talk pollen. The thought of some warm and dry weather and a bit more sunshine sounds pretty good right now, doesn't it? But of course, for our poor hay fever warriors, there is a downside in the form of pollen. And we've known for a while now that El Nino is on its way. Experts are also warning El Nino could make this summer's grass pollen season especially rough. Dr. Laura McDonald's a researcher and teaching fellow at the University of Auckland who looks at pollen and who counts daily airborne pollen samples collected at the War Memorial Museum in Auckland. And Dr. Laura McDonald joins me on the line now. Kia ora to you. Nice to have you on.
2: Hey, it's nice to be here. Thanks for having me on.
1: I love this. Pollen 101, because it's made me realise how ignorant I am of pollen. Hence my first question, Laura. What is pollen and where does it come from?
2: Yeah, cool. So I guess people talk about pollen a lot, right? But sometimes you don't actually think about what it is. So pollen is basically the male reproductive cells of either a flowering plant or from, say, our conifers like pines that may have cones. And so it's the kind of this really fine, fine dust. Some of the biggest pollen grains I look at are like half the width of a human hair. So they're super duper tiny. And they're basically just the male genetic material that's needed to reproduce. So that's basically what pollen is.
1: It's plant sperm. Is that what you're telling me? Pollen is plant sperm?
2: Yes, basically. I was saying it nice, sciencey way, though.
1: Wow. I did not know that. Wow, today I learned.
2: There we go. Yep, that's what I study.
1: Okay, so, I mean, that explains my second question, which is what does it do and why is it important? It makes more plants.
2: Yeah, so plants are wanting to basically, there's kind of two different types of pollen, like kind of plants that produce pollen. So some of them are producing pollen in their insect pollinated plants, so that's normally your nice, pretty flowers. And they're wanting to attract insects and birds and saying, come here, come get the pollen and spread it around. And then the other type is wind pollinated plants. So that's like the pine, Macrocarpa, for example, lots of air trees. And so those are getting spread around by wind. And it's basically these trees are just wanting to spread their pollen as far and wide as they can and hopefully land on the sort of female part of another plant and be able to reproduce.
1: And you cross your fingers and hope for the best.
2: Literally. Great. And that's why they put out a lot of pollen. Yeah. They put out a lot more pollen than they need, and that's why we end up breathing it in a lot of the time.
1: Yeah, well, I mean, I always thought there was just one type of pollen, and I associated it with flowers, and it's kind of like, this is what the bees come and nom, nom, nom, and then it ends up in honey. Again, pollen, ignorant. It turns out there are actually many, many, many types of pollen.
2: There are so many different types of pollen. So that's basically what I study. I can look at pollen under the microscope. And some of them look a little bit similar, say martai and meadow, they look a little bit similar. But basically you can actually tell lots of the time to the species level the different types of pollen apart and what plants they came from. So there's lots of different types, and that means that we can recognize them. We can look at what's coming up in the kind of spring, summer season. We can kind of tell, you know, how much pollen is coming from grasses and different types of trees and everything like that.
1: I love that. How do you count pollen?
2: So what we do, so for the kind of airborne pollen, what we do is we have a sampler on the roof of Auckland Museum. So it's kind of a bit of a fun thing me and my team get to do is we get to go up to the roof every week. And it's basically, we just have like a sticky tape that's basically out there just trying to catch whatever pollen's blowing around in the wind. And then we take it back to our lab, we put it on some thin glass slides, and we look at it under a microscope. And so basically I'm looking down a microscope and I count the different types of pollen that I can see. So I will count, say, however many grass I can see, however many pine I can see, and so forth.
1: Gee, a day in the life. I love this. All right. Yeah. So in addition to all of the wonderful stuff that you just kind of went over, pollen makes us sneeze, us humans, of us. I think it's something like a quarter of the world is allergic to pollen in some way, shape or form, which kind of, it seems curious to me. Does that seem curious to you? Like we have evolved us humans over the course of hundreds of thousands of years with this vulnerability, and it's still here, maybe even more intensely now than it was in the past.
2: Yeah, I know if you think about it, I haven't really thought about this all too much, but if you think about it, say even in New Zealand, we've got a lot of plants here and the climate is changing. We have a lot of plants here that weren't originally here, you know? And so it kind of makes sense that we've been moving plants around and everything like that, and we've been growing different things in different places where they might not have originally been. So it kind of makes sense that we're kind of having issues from it. But in terms of the sort of evolution of our kind of respiratory stuff. Yeah. I have no clue. I've never thought about
1: it. I'm absolutely fascinated by it. I suppose it's not necessarily the kind of thing that often kills you, is it? And therefore stops you from passing on your genes. Anyway, so we are heading towards, I guess, kind of like a Mars year for pollen, it seems, because of El Nino. So why do El Nino conditions make... it feels like I'm making a value judgment when I say make pollen worse, because that suggests that pollen's bad. It's not. But, you know, why does it make pollen more intense, I guess?
2: Yeah, so I guess everyone's been hearing about the super El Nino that we're going into, so I'm just going to add one more bad thing to the list that's going to come with it. So when we're kind of in an El Nino, and especially going into a strong one like we're going to be going into, what we kind of tend to see across the North Island of New Zealand and sort of the eastern parts of the South Island is quite windy, dry weather. The kind of westerly winds end up creating quite dry conditions, so we're going to definitely see some drought for sure. Basically, pollen, that wind-blown pollen, like I said, does quite well when it's windy and dry. Basically, the plants, the trees just end up releasing a lot more pollen, and it can travel quite far on the wind. So basically, with these kind of dry, warm, and windy conditions, we're probably going to see quite high levels of pollen spreading around New Zealand. The one thing, though, and I heard, I was listening earlier, and Bill, coming from Invercargill, I'm actually a Southland girl myself.
1: I could tell. Those beautiful R's of yours.
2: Representing.
1: Gorgeous.
2: I loved the Southland propaganda. It's fantastic. But the one place, the kind of two regions that are actually going to be pretty safe is the West Coast, because they'll probably get higher rain and also lots of Southlands. They won't have a particularly nice summer, but the hay fever sufferers will probably be quite happy in those areas. But
1: right.
2: The rest of the country, it's probably going to be a bit dry and windy.
1: So pollen hates rain. Can you see pollen?
2: Yeah, totally. So sometimes if you've ever been like near a pine forest, so we've kind of come to the end of the pine season now. Mm-hmm. That's the first of our trees to kind of start peaking with the pine pollen. But sometimes if you're near a pine forest, you can kind of see like a yellow, dusty haze. That's pine pollen, and that would kind of be on a windy day. And sometimes if you've ever seen, say, like on your car in the morning and your windscreen kind of has like a bit of a yellow dust on it. Mm-hmm. That's pollen, basically.
1: Yeah.
2: So you can definitely see it, but you can't see all the amazing shapes and everything like that until you look under a microscope.
1: Are you a hay fever sufferer?
2: I actually am not.
1: Yeah.
2: I'm one of the lucky ones.
1: It wouldn't really match up well with your work, would it?
2: No, luckily once it's trapped in the microscope slide, it wouldn't make me sneeze or anything, but we have some people, and I'm not working alone. We have an amazing team of researchers across health and also environmental sciences. I'm in environmental science, and we have some people in that who are hay fever sufferers for sure.
1: Yeah, yeah. I mean, I get hay fever from time to time, though not as badly as I know some people do. I mean, I know that this isn't necessarily your kind of area, but for people who do suffer really badly from hay fever and who might be feeling a bit apprehensive about the spring ahead, are there ways that you can kind of minimize the pollen's effect on you, or can you simply not escape it? It's like the mist in the Stephen King book.
2: So you can escape it. If you wanted to keep yourself indoors at all times, you could fully escape it and not see any pollen for a whole season, but that's not particularly realistic. So the kind of things that we recommend as our team is to kind of, if you know that you have bad allergies, especially with this quite bad pollen season that we're predicting coming up, it's a good idea to like talk to your doctor early and make sure you have your medications and inhalers and everything on hand. That's like the most important thing. But other than that, one thing like over summer that you could do, so most people think of pollen as being kind of a spring thing, but the thing that's going to be quite bad with this El Nino is actually going to be our summer pollen, where we kind of get the driest conditions. So over summer, when it's windy and dry, keep your windows closed, keep doors closed. If you're driving in your car, keep your windows closed, and that just minimizes the amount of grass pollen that will be getting into your house and cars. And if you're out in the garden, if you've been out in the park or something, you come back home, take your clothes from outside off. Don't be kind of going straight to bed or sitting on the couch in them. Like, there's just a few things like that that you can do to kind of minimize the amount that are getting into your house, kind of thing.
1: And Laura, just before I let you go, a text from someone Where is the best place in Aotearoa for no to low pollen? It sounds from what you were saying earlier that kind of Southland, West Coast, Stewart Island, Chatham Islands is where you want to head.
2: Well, that's a great question. So yeah, this is the one thing about our study is we only have a monitoring site in Auckland.
1: Right.
2: So we actually don't have any other. It's a very manual process at the moment. So we don't have data for anywhere else. So at the moment, we haven't been able to determine the best sort of conditions. But then again, this is in El Nino. We're going to be seeing the dry conditions in the North Island and the wet in kind of Southland and the West Coast. But in a kind of different set of climate circumstances, it could totally flip around, say, in a La Nina. So I can't quite answer that question. There's a lot of factors that go into it.
1: A lot of factors. No, I like that. Knowledge is power. Dr. Laura McDonald, that was great, Laura. Thanks very much for that. I really appreciate it. And take care.
2: Thanks for having me on. Awesome.
1: That is Dr. Laura McDonald, who is a researcher and a teaching fellow at the University of Auckland and a specialist in the collection and counting of airborne pollen. It is 14 minutes away from 9 here on RNZ National, which means it's time to talk sport, as we do every Monday. Our sporting rapscallion this Monday, and most Mondays, is Ben Strang, who now joins me from the studio in Wellington. Hello.
3: Hello, rapscallion.
1: You're from Southland too, eh?
3: No, but you've never praised my beautiful Lars. I thought you were saying something else.
1: You do have beautiful eyes.
3: Oh, thank you. Thank you, Emil.
1: Am I wrong in thinking that a few years ago someone did a section on New Zealand accents and spoke to you, or am I making that up?
3: You're making that up.
1: Am I?
3: Yeah.
1: You sure?
3: Yeah. I'm fairly confident that I wasn't involved in that, but I think my family's from all down there, so maybe it was a different strain.
1: Yeah, well, because your ancestor, what was it? Your great-great-grandfather who invented instant coffee?
3: Correct, yes.
1: David Strang, was it?
3: Yes, that's correct, yes.
1: See, look at this.
3: Yeah.
1: I back my memory. But you were the one who was in supposed...
3: No, I feel fairly confident that I haven't talked about my accent to anybody.
1: Okay. Fair enough. Hey, what a weekend of sport it was. What a morning this morning as well with Arsenal's glorious 2-1 victory over Chelsea.
3: You don't really care about it.
1: Liverpool had a good time,
3: Quietly. Like, are you astonished by the transfer window in football at the moment?
1: Yeah, I know. The amount
3: of money that has been spent is frankly ridiculous.
1: I think I was talking to Wallace about this last week. What the highest fee paid in the transfer window over the summer, the European summer, was, I think, about 250, a quarter of a billion New Zealand dollars. And that's not even, that money doesn't even go to the player, right? Like, that's just an exchange
3: between clubs. We want him to play for our team. We're in our colours. Here's $250 million for
1: you're a fan of Liverpool Football Club, which has sprinkled, splashed a bit of cash over the past few years. Do you care? Because it's not our money, is it? You know?
3: I do care how you get success in football as a football fan. So the fact that Manchester City turned up at the right time and were able to splash the cash with their billions of dollars and become a super club, I don't love that. I think the idea of being able to recruit players from your academy and for lower prices and be good at scouting adds to the excitement of watching your team play well. That said, did I get excited when Liverpool started spending hundreds of millions on Alexander Isak and Florian Wirtz and co, of course.
1: That's
3: so,
1: the thing,
3: so I'm also a hypocrite because I support my club.
1: It's football. Football makes every fan into a hypocrite, my word. All right, let's talk a bit about some of the stuff that happened over the weekend. We're gonna talk about the rugby and we're going to talk about the league, but we're not going to talk about that first up because over the weekend, Zoe Hobbs, fresh from absolutely dominating at the Commonwealth Games, competed in the Diamond League, this sort of international professional athletics league. And she went pretty well, Ben.
3: Yeah, so this was the Diamond League finals in Brussels in Belgium. My problem, and we talked about it at the time, with my problem with the Com Games, is that a lot of your best athletes don't turn up. The the event doesn't have the same standing as a World Champs does, or these Diamond League events, which you can earn a lot more money in. And so some of the top athletes, even if they're in the Commonwealth, there's two reasons why they don't go to the Comm Games, Emil, and that's, one, they're focusing on the World Champs because they think that's a bigger event, or two, because the United Kingdom lost the Civil War a long time ago and the United States don't compete. So, but the Diamond League final, everyone's competing, everybody's there, and yeah, Zoe Hobbs finished in sixth place, which, it's not, okay, it's not the podium, but all the big dogs were there,
1: yeah.
3: And that's, to me, that's a fantastic performance, and we're talking two years out from the LA Olympics. I've talked to you about it before. All I want to see is Zoe Hobbs in the 100 metres final at the Olympic Games. I think that is the kind of event that would stop the nation. It would be, you know, a mid-morning event, New Zealand time, probably being in LA. I think the entire nation would stop, totally. And they would watch Zoe Hobbs for 11 seconds run the 100 metres final. And I think she's clearly in great form, and she seems to be on song and heading in the right direction about hopefully making that dream come true.
1: She'll be 30 years old by the time the next Olympics runs around, which means she will be, I mean, she is and will be in her absolute athletic prime, injuries notwithstanding. I don't actually know if a New Zealander has ever won a sprinting medal at the Olympics in the 1, 2 or 400, if we consider the 400 to be a sprint.
3: I don't know if a New Zealander has even been in the final.
1: Even been in the final, yeah.
3: Of those events.
1: Yeah.
3: Yeah, so, I mean, technically, 30 is probably a bit old for a sprinter. So, I mean, I don't know if it's athletic peak or not. I think we would like to think, Emil, as people in our mid-30s, that indeed. That sounds like the athletic peak for an athlete.
1: Shelley Ann Fraser Price, she was well into it.
3: Yeah, yeah, true, so. True. Yeah. That's very true. But, perhaps, yeah, I just think there's so many positives enough. And so many reasons to think that she may get better in the next 2 years. But the times she's running, you know, if it's on her day, if she runs the time she did at the Comm Games, we're looking at a podium. So I just think the form that she's in, you know, I think if you're a sports fan and you're an Olympics fan for New Zealand, I would be watching her very closely over the next couple of years and getting very, very excited. Obviously, we don't want to put too much pressure on, but sometimes I think she's the kind of big game athlete, big time athlete who would thrive on that and just embrace it. So it's very, very exciting.
1: There's just, I mean, again, making a hypocrite out of myself because I love it when any New Zealand athlete succeeds, but there's just something special about those kind of real baller marquee events, isn't there? Like, I still think that Daniel Loder's two golds at Atlanta is, I think that that's probably one of the greatest individual New Zealand sporting achievements, and I would actually say the best. Yep, I'm putting it out there, Ben.
3: Daniel Loder doing that, yes. I think the old, you know, 1500 meter wins is right up there from back before we were born, and I think Hamish Kerr, that is another. The high jump, winning the high jump at the Olympic Games.
1: Yeah, that's a big event too, yeah.
3: Unbelievable. So, I mean, you're talking high jump, that's one of the blue ribbon events. I think, when, you know, 100 metres is the event of the Olympic Games. Of every sport, the 100 metres is the one everyone wants to watch until tug of war turns up at the Olympics. Indeed. But for now, I think, like I say, like, imagine a better sporting achievement than a New Zealander making the 100 metres final.
1: Have we talked about the fact that there was actually tug of war at something like five consecutive Olympics?
3: I don't think we talked about it, but yeah, up until what, 1920 or something?
1: 1920, that's right. Yeah, the reigning champions of tug of war, still Great Britain.
3: Fantastic.
1: There you go. Yeah.
3: Fantastic.
1: Now, one thing that we love to do in the world of sport, Ben, is give credit, don't we? Credit. We like to
3: give full credit to the boys. Yeah.
1: Full credit to the boys. Full credit to the girls.
3: Yeah, 110%. Yeah,
1: credit where it's due, and so full credit to the Dutch driver Lurk Hartog, who is a literal lifesaver, Ben Strang.
3: Yeah. So Lurk Hartog is racing in the China GT series, and in Shanghai yesterday, they're in the middle of this race, and there's a crash in front of them where British driver Ollie Milroy is crashed into, and his car bursts into flames, and it's one of the most terrifying sights in motorsport, is seeing a car on fire. The fuel that they're using runs very hot. That's very, very dangerous situation. In most formulas, They've basically designed the cars now so it can't happen. So it's increasingly rare to see it, and when you do see it, it's very, very scary. But this Dutch driver, he's pulled over straight away, taken his harness off, straight out of the car, as quick as he can, and he runs, sprints to this car, which is fully on fire, to try and extricate Ollie Milroy from the car. And the images that we see of this, I urge people to go online and have a look. I think it's on the RNZ website. The images we see is him ripping bits off Ollie Milroy's car, which is, you know, clearly smashed up a bit, but he's literally ripping bits off as it's on fire. Then you see him sprinting around to get a fire extinguisher. Where the officials are, the marshals, like, God only knows. But then he gets in there with the fire extinguisher. He literally drags Ollie Milroy from the car, saves his life. I think he has 3 fractured ribs, a fractured collarbone, a few other breaks. I think he's got bruised lungs, but he's alive. And that's all due to this 23-year-old Dutch driver who, I think Ollie Milroy's called him a superhero. And if you see this footage, I think that's the perfect description of this guy. Unbelievable.
1: It's really something. It really is something as well. You're quite right, and the video is quite striking. Not to detract from that, Ben, but we are getting told off in the 2101s. You know why?
3: Oh, no.
1: Because Arthur Porritt, New Zealander Arthur Porritt, fools that we are,
3: final,
1: we forgot about it. We forgot about this. Not only was he in the final, he won a bronze medal in the 100-metre sprint at the 1924 Summer Olympics.
3: Yeah, well, I need to brush up. Arthur Porritt Stadium in Hamilton, which I went to many, many times.
1: Oh, yeah.
3: I did know that, and I, you're going to have to dish out the usual punishment to me. I mean, we won't tell the listeners exactly what that is. But.
1: No, we will not. No, we will not. He also, Arthur Porritt, served as the 11th Governor General of New Zealand, the first New Zealand-born person to be Governor General of Aotearoa. Isn't that interesting?
3: Some people are massive overachievers, aren't they? That's Arthur Porritt.
1: Yeah, and that's Arthur Porritt. All right, let's talk a bit about the oval ball sport stuff that happened over the weekend as well. The All Blacks played the Springboks. They lost. They acquitted themselves pretty well, though. And this tour has been, I mean, it's been pretty cool.
3: It's been a very long time since we've had this. And so, for me, I think I was too young to have really enjoyed or understood these tours a very long time ago, so this is kind of a fresh experience. I think the main thing is, look, there's been turmoil in the All Blacks. We've got the new coaching staff in with Dave Rennie leading the show. There have been changes in the personnel, changes in the leadership. A lot of question marks for the All Blacks, and I think they get a huge pass mark for the way that they've played in this tour. Yes, they've lost the last two, but they won the first one, so it's a 2-1 series loss. I don't know that we count the fourth money grab game in Baltimore. I don't think that counts too much, particularly with the All Blacks having so many injuries. They're having to send a very changed squad over there. But a lot of really, really good signs for the All Blacks. A lot of areas that they need to work on massively ahead of the World Cup next year. A lot of people think a series win in South Africa would have been bigger than the World Cup. And I understand that from a historic perspective. But for me, I still want them to I want to see them win the Webb Ellis Trophy. I want to see them hoisting that. And now they know what they have to do to beat South Africa. They have to get better in the set piece. They have to, to learn the lessons of that.
1: They have to stop that rolling maul as well.
3: Yeah, they have to stop the maul, which I think one try was scored from the maul. So they did okay, but it's tough to stop. But now they know exactly what South Africa want to do. They know exactly how good they are, and they know exactly what they need to do over the next year and a bit to win the World Cup. And that's a real positive, and they're a lot closer, Emil, than I thought they would be.
1: Ben, up the Waz, is this it? Is this it? Is it the year?
3: Is this the year? Is this the year? Well, that's the big question, isn't it, Emil? I think Warriors fans must be giddy with excitement as the finals begin. They finished second in the NRL this year, playing the Dolphins, and this format does my head in a little bit. So week one's the qualifiers, but if they win, they get a week off, which is terrific. Then they call it the semi-finals.
1: Yeah,
3: six teams are left, and they call it the semi-finals.
1: And there's the final.
3: Explain
1: the
3: that
1: grand
3: to me.
1: Final, honestly.
3: But anyway, if the Warriors win this coming week, they don't have to worry about that. They'll have the week off. The winners of the semi-finals then play the top two teams who have won this week, and hopefully the Warriors will be hosting that game as well if they have a win. But look, they've put themselves in perfect position to try to make it through to the finals. They're on a an amazing win streak. They're doing it with a bunch of injuries as well. Like, I think this is unbelievable coaching from Andrew Webster. He is changing, single-handedly, I think, changing the direction of the Warriors as a club over the last few years and turning them into a juggernaut, really. So now he's just got to get them across the line to win that title. And, yeah, I mean, can you imagine if they make this run, what it's going to be like on the streets of Auckland? It is going to be chaos, mate.
1: It would be astounding. I have to say, I love a rugby league match that's decided by a drop goal.
3: Yeah, I mean, I do love the drama of them trying to position themselves. You don't get it in rugby anymore.
1: No.
3: So to see it in rugby league, to come down to that 1 point or even the 2 point drop goals sometimes, just terrific.
1: It's a beautiful thing. All right. Ben Strang, thank you very much. We'll catch you next Monday.
3: It's been a pleasure, and I love your R's.
1: That's Ben Strang, our sports commentator. The quiz coming up after the news, and we're also talking maps. Stay tuned.
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5: RNZ News at 9 o'clock. Kia ora, good evening. I'm Mark Leishman. A physiotherapy researcher says concussions are causing long-term issues for teens. ACC figures show 2,035 15 to 19-year-olds have made claims for the head injury in the year to date, the most of any age group. 10 to 14-year-olds are in second place with 1,544 claims. Otago University's Professor Gisela Sol says the majority recover quickly.
6: Most of them recover within 10 days. So for most of them, they will do really well. It is that 30% of them that have a concussion where they may be concerned for long-term influences.
5: Professor Sol says following a head injury, parents should be on the lookout for behaviour changes and take their child to a GP. A business group says it's appalling how little New Zealand spends on medicines compared to others in the 38-member OECD group of developed high-income countries. An economic study commissioned by Business NZ has found every additional dollar spent on medicines delivers an almost $2 economic return. Director of Advocacy Catherine Beard says more money on medicines reduces sick days and boosts productivity.
7: So reduced absenteeism, and there's another word called presenteeism, which means when you're at work but you're not firing on all cylinders because you're not 100% well.
5: Catherine Beard says investment in medicine returns money to the Crown from higher tax revenue and reduced pressure on the health system in around 20 years. The report states that it did receive funding from pharmaceutical companies, but the conclusions are entirely those of the authors. Preliminary results in state elections in Saxony-Anhalt in Germany show the far-right AfD party has won a decisive victory over its mainstream rivals, but has fallen short in an outright majority in the legislature. The AfD's lead candidate, Ulrich Siegmund, said his party had made history and had won a clear mandate. Beatrix von Storch, a German MP and deputy leader of the AfD, told the BBC which of their policies had appealed to voters.
8: We are offering to stop mass migration. We are offering to stop adapting our country to Islam majorities. We do not want to spend our money in the world, but do not have money for our own people. We do not want to pay for Ukraine for the war with what we don't have for our own people.
5: The outcome is a major worry for the Chancellor, Friedrich Merz, whose CDU party lost half of the vote of its votes in Saxony-Anhalt. The President of the European Commission, Ursula von der Leyen, is in Greenland on a two-day visit. She's expected to announce the details of an EU investment programme in the Danish territory. It comes amid US President Donald Trump's hints of annexation of the strategic island. The BBC's Ian Shippers reports.
9: The EU chief has already said the financial package will be substantial and include investments in critical minerals, satellite communications, and renewable energy. The visit is a clear show of support for the governments of Greenland and Denmark, who've had to rebuff Donald Trump's claims that the US needs the Arctic island for national security. Ms. von der Leyen's visit reflects the growing importance of the Arctic for the world's major powers as the melting ice opens up new shipping routes.
5: A preferred buyer has been chosen for Auckland's unfinished $300 million seascape tower. Work on the 56-storey tower on the central city waterfront stopped in 2024 following a dispute between the developer and contractor. The developer was placed in receivership earlier this year. After a long process, Bailey's managing director Mike Bailey says a buyer has been found.
10: The party that has been selected is highly capable and exceptionally well-resourced from a financial and a technical perspective. They've got a lot of experience in these type of projects, and we have every confidence that they will perform.
5: Mike Bailey hopes an unconditional agreement will be signed before Christmas and construction will finally resume next year. About 200 competitors from around the globe are expected to enter the World Gold Panning Championship in Cromwell. Competitors will race to extract tiny flakes of gold from buckets of gravel. Organisers say it's the first time the event's been held in New Zealand. The week-long competition starts on September the 26th and will feature a parade, markets and novelty panning competitions. And that's the news.
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5: Yeah, we're back with Emil very shortly in the quiz coming up. We have the short forecast till midnight Tuesday for Northland to Waitomo, including Coromandel, Bay of Plenty and the Central High Country. Showers, some of them heavy, clearing tomorrow morning, becoming fine. For Gisborne and Hawke's Bay, rain possibly heavy, easing to isolated showers tomorrow morning and then clearing to fine later. Taranaki to Wellington, also Wairarapa. It's scattered rain, clearing and becoming fine overnight. For Marlborough, Nelson and Buller, mostly fine with isolated showers tomorrow, mainly about the ranges. Grey, Westland and Fiordland, isolated showers, but rain for a time in Fiordland tomorrow morning and clearing to fine everywhere tomorrow evening. For Canterbury, cloudy periods, mainly in the night and morning. For Southland and Otago, partly cloudy with the chance of a shower tomorrow. And for the Chatham Islands, mostly cloudy. 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It's now 7 minutes past nine.
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14: Thank you, Mark. And you're back on Nights with Emil. Lots of discourse coming in on various topics. Several people advocating for MPs to, in fact, spend some time at the checkout at government-owned supermarkets, if indeed this happens, to get a sense of what working people have to do. Jessica in Ōtautahi, Christchurch, sent me a text. A great conversation on supermarkets and food prices. In my country, Argentina, a previous government of Cristina Kirchner implemented what they called tracked prices. They made a list of 200 or more products that people need to eat a basic but nutritious diet. They are distinguishable through packaging. Supermarkets are obliged to sell these products at the basic prices set by the government and linked to what a full-time person earns. In minimum wage, and supermarkets face fines if the prices vary from this, and so they comply. And it works, says Jessica. That's interesting. Someone else says we're still talking bricks and mortar stores in 2026. If the government wants to introduce competition to foodstuffs and Woolworths, launch an online startup. It's quite a quite a bit coming in on pollen as well. We get a lot of yellow pine pollen in Upper Hutt, writes Lisa. Settles on our cars and paths and puddles. My allergies have been worse for the past 1 to 2 weeks since late August. And, of course, our friend Anna Lose has sent me a text from Dunedin. Cars are covered in pine pollen in Dunedin and it collects at the edges of puddles. Pretty. Gorgeous. 2101 is the text number if you want to ask me a question or tell me to ask someone a question or just to tell me what you're up to. I love to read and hear about what you're up to and I find your questions really useful for the people that that we interview as well. So 2101 nights@rnz.co.nz is the email address if you prefer that mode of communication. We are talking about maps a bit later on this hour in, oh, a quarter of an hour or so's time, because the Mercator map, which was first created in 1589, but have been standard. You know, if you've seen a map on a wall, it's probably the Mercator map. It's out. It's gone. The UN has said, gone burger. We're getting something else in there, because this map, the Mercator map, it does a bit of misinformation. Because Greenland, if you look at a map, you look at Greenland, you think, gee, Greenland's big, isn't it? And Greenland is big, but it's not as big as Africa. Greenland is not as big as Africa. The top part of Canada is not that big. It's still big, but it's not that big. So we're throwing out the Mercator map, and we're going to pivot to something else. I'm not sure what else. I don't think it's actually been decided yet. Perhaps there will be a competition. Hopefully New Zealand will be on whatever map they choose. So we're going to be speaking to Mairead De Rochester, who is the newly elected president of the New Zealand Cartographic Society, about all of this at about 25 past. That, along with some Pacific Waves, will take us through to 10 o'clock. And then after 10, we have an episode of The Detail for you. And we continue with our reading, The Book of Hat. Is our reading. It's the final part tonight, The Book of Hat by Harriet Rowland, read for us as ever by Izzy Stewart, and that will take us through to 11. So that's what's coming up over the next couple of hours here on Nights. But of course, before we get to that, the very important Monday night ritual of the Nights quiz. Three brave quizzes on the line, five lovingly prepared questions in front of me. Let's meet our quizzes. Number one joining us from Whangarei, it's Dan. Kia ora, Dan.
15: Kia ora, Neil.
14: How are you doing, Dan?
15: Yeah, not too bad, not too bad.
14: I'm glad to hear it. How's Whangarei been treating you this fine Monday?
15: Well, we've been down in Tauranga. We're actually just driving back there at the moment, so, yeah.
14: Oh, Dan, you're not talking to me while you're behind the wheel, are you?
15: Oh, no, my wife's okay. Holding the phone.
14: Excellent. All right. All right, Dan. I'm glad to hear that. Why are you off to Tauranga? Any reason in particular?
15: The Ames games were on today. With the intermediate school age.
14: Oh, fantastic.
15: Kids games.
14: How was it?
15: Yeah. Oh, it was a lot of fun. Yeah.
14: Did you have some event. Did you have someone playing in them?
15: Yeah, my son.
14: Oh, yeah. What was he doing?
15: He was playing Ripper today.
14: He was playing Ripper?
15: Ripper Rugby.
14: Oh, Ripper Rugby. There you go. Oh, yeah. Marvellous. Fantastic. He's good. He enjoys it. He likes it.
15: He loves his rugby.
14: Excellent. I'm glad to hear it. Did you let him stay up? Have you allowed him to stay up to watch the Springbok matches?
15: We've cheated a little bit. Watched them on record in the morning.
14: Yeah. 3 o'clock in the morning. It's
15: A bit hard.
14: Yeah. All right. Well, Dan, you are quizzing number one tonight. You are driving, so I am going to put you on the spot, but if you want to ever think about this, that's fine as well. The topic of the quiz tonight is dynamic duos. Dan, my question to you is, what's your favourite dynamic duo that you can think of?
15: The obvious one is Batman and Robin, I suppose.
14: There you go. Got to go with the classic. All right, Dan, we'll chat to you again in a minute or two, and I wish you all the very best of luck.
15: Okay.
14: There you go, that's Dan and Whangarei. En route to Tauranga. Quizzy number two joining us from Papamoa. It's Madeline. Kia ora, Madeline.
16: Kia ora.
14: How are you doing, Madeline?
16: I'm doing really well.
14: It's a beautiful name, Madeline.
16: Oh, thank you.
14: Which is it's not to say that Dan's not a beautiful name, just that Madeline is really, it's a beautiful name. It rolls off the tongue, doesn't it?
16: I like it.
14: Yeah. It's a great movie as well, Madeline.
16: It is.
14: Yeah.
16: Really good movie.
14: I've seen that movie more times than I care to admit. How's your Monday been, Madeline? What have you been up to?
17: Well, my name is pretty much the same as Dan's, actually. I just got here a little bit earlier than him. So we've driven over from Cambridge for AIM.
1: Stop it. Really?
17: Yeah.
1: Are you serious? Wow, it's a small... So this must be a big thing, then.
17: Yeah, I think there's 14,000 kids.
1: What?
17: Yes. So it's bigger than the Olympics.
1: There you go. It's bigger than the Olympics. I love it. So you had someone competing as well, Madeline?
17: I do. My son's competing.
1: Yeah, what was he doing?
17: He's just spent the weekend doing basketball. Uh-huh. And he's got, hopefully, we're going to be doing mountain biking tomorrow and Thursday.
1: Oh, is that weather dependent, is it?
17: Yes, well it is, but hopefully the weather will clear. It's looking pretty good.
1: Yeah. Is he extremely tall, your son?
17: He's tall enough. Have to be a bit diplomatic with that one.
1: Yeah, well, exactly. He is tall
17: He's
1: enough.
17: He's taller than me, let's say.
1: Yeah, yeah. And you don't have to be super-duper tall to play basketball. Muggsy Bogues, 5'3", you know.
17: Yeah, there you go. That's
1: yeah.
17: it.
1: Yeah, 10 seasons in the NBA, I think. Yeah. Madeline, who's your favourite dynamic duo?
17: Well, it's probably the one I'm about to mention, I think.
1: Uh-huh. Yeah. Oh, right. Okay. Yeah, nice. I like that. Yeah, very good. Yeah. Very good. Well, and excellent restraint as well, Madeline. Thank you. I appreciate it. unfortunately, Dan's going to steal your thunder as the first cuisine, but nonetheless, I know what you're thinking. All right, Madeline, your cuisine number two tonight. If Dan gets defeated by the quizmaster, we'll chat to you then. Good luck to you as well.
17: Thank you.
1: That's Madeline and Papamoa in cuisine number three joining us from Auckland. It's Neil. Kia ora, Neil.
18: Kia ora. How are you,
1: I'm
18: Neil?
1: Pretty good, mate. How are you doing?
18: Yeah, fantastic.
1: I was going to... So it wasn't a bad day in Auckland today, but it wasn't actually an especially nice day.
18: It was pretty rubbish.
1: Spring has sprung, but not especially high yet, Neil.
18: Well, yeah. it's a pretty low bar.
1: It's a pretty low bar. How have you been occupying yourself this month? You haven't been at watching this intermediate sports stuff,
18: no,
1: either.
18: No, I feel really left out. I feel like I should have been there, you know? Everyone else has been there.
1: Yeah, indeed.
18: No, just a bit of work today, just working from home, and then I had dog training.
1: Dog training?
18: Absolutely.
1: It's a puppy, is it?
18: Yeah, 8-month-old dog.
1: Archer.
18: It's a handful, so just trying to get on top of it, you know?
1: Is Archer just the absolute sweetest, most beautiful dog in the world?
18: Absolutely. Yeah. You know? He's my next pairing.
1: I heard that. I actually heard that, Neil, that Archer is just the greatest dog in the world. Neil, who's your favourite dynamic duo, please?
18: Well, I think going on the dog theme, it's got to be Scooby-Doo and Shaggy. Don't you think?
1: I like that. That's good. Maybe Pongo and Mrs. from... there you go. All right. Neil, your cuisine number three tonight. If Dan and Madeline are defeated by the Quizmaster, we'll chat to you then. Good luck to you as well.
18: I love it.
1: That's Neil in Auckland. Those are our three quizzes. Tonight's quiz loosely linked to the theme of dynamic duos. And for every question any of the quizzes gets right, they get an entry into the draw for the night's mug. The more questions they get right, the more statistically likely they are to win it. Dan, let's get the show on the road.
19: All right.
1: The entry question, Dan, it had some audio. Here was the audio. Susan Sarandon, Gina Davis, a great film from 1991. Dan, it's called Thelma and what?
19: Louise.
1: Thelma and Louise. It's not called Thelma and Patty, although that would be very funny. it is indeed Thelma and Louise. Well done. All right. Question number one in the quiz proper has some music. Here it is.
20: I am the very model of a modern major general. I've information, vegetable, animal, and mineral. I know the kings of England and I quote the fight historical from Marathon to Waterloo in order categorical.
1: That is a clip, Dan, from the Major General's song, which is from the musical The Pirates of Penzance. Are you familiar with that song, Dan?
19: I don't know it. Yep. Okay. I think I've even seen it performed somewhere.
1: The Pirates of Penzance is a musical or an operetta. It was written by a pair of composers, Gilbert and who, is my question
19: Sullivan.
1: To you. Gilbert and Sullivan, look at that. Dan doesn't even need the options. I like that. Very good. All right. Question number three has some audio.
21: Now, your name is Narant?
0: Yes, that's right, yes.
21: Do you have a first name?
0: Yes, Ignatius.
21: Ah, Iggy Ignorant.
0: That's right, yes.
21: And what do you do, Iggy?
0: I'm a consultant.
21: Right, and who do you consult with?
0: Well, you know, you at the moment.
1: Right. That was a clip of the great New Zealand comedian John Clarke, Dan, that we were just listening to. It's from a television show called Clarke and Dore.
22: Yep.
1: My question to you was, what was Dore's first name? Was it A, John, B, Robert, or C, Brian?
22: Ooh.
1: Yeah, this is a slippery one, isn't it?
22: I'm guessing. So I'm going to go for Brian.
1: It's Brian, Dan. Look at you. Well done. Yes, indeed, it's Brian. Well done. What's that? Well, that was question number.
22: That was a complete guess,
1: That was a complete guess, but hey, you know, you got to ride your luck. You got to ride your luck. That was, you're two from two.

0: They had the confidence of a man who used to learn German, didn't speak it fluently, but still would definitely know it when he heard it.
1: Yeah.
0: I like that. Well done. 3 from 3. Question number 4, music. Hit it.

0: song I Got You Babe by Sonny and Cher.
1: Yeah.
0: It was used to great effect in a legendary film from the 1990s, that song. Which film is my question to you, Dan? Is it A, Groundhog Day? Is it B, Home Alone 2? Or is it C, Basic Instinct?
1: I have absolutely no idea, so I'll just pick a guess. And what were the options again?
0: A, Groundhog Day. B, Home Alone 2. C, Basic Instinct.
1: I'm going to go Groundhog Day.
0: Groundhog Day is the correct answer. Hey.
1: Wow.
0: Yeah. It was his
1: it's
0: Bill Murray's alarm clock. He woke up to that every day. Yeah. Well done. Look at this. You've been riding in luck, but it's come through for you, Dan. We haven't had a 5 out of 5 in quite some time. Will we have one tonight? We will find out right now. Question number 5. A dynamic duo from, folklore is, of course, Robin Hood and his trusty second-in-command, Little John. Isn't that right, Dan?
1: Yes.
0: Yeah, Robin Hood and Little John.
1: Yeah.
0: Yeah. Lil John, no tease, Lil John is an American rapper from the city of Atlanta. My question to you, Dan, is which American state is Atlanta the capital of? A, Nebraska, B, Idaho, or C, Georgia?
1: Georgia.
0: Georgia, 5 out of 5. Dan. Dan and Whangarei, en route to Tauranga. He's done it. He's done the business. Look at that. He got a Lil John question as well. Fantastic. Great work. Yes, indeed. It is Atlanta, Georgia.
1: Oh, good.
0: I think that's the first time that we've played Lil John on RNZ National as well. So
1: yeah, it's not on the usual high rotate playlist.
0: You've got to mix things up sometimes, don't you? Dan, congratulations. What a showing that was. Yeah. Sensational effort from you. 5 entries for you into the draw for the night's mug. So at worst, a 1 in 3 chance of winning that mug. Sensational. Well played.
1: Yep.
0: Thanks for playing.
1: Good stuff. Thanks.
0: All right, mate.
1: Cheers.
0: Have a good night. Till next time. That's Dan and Whangarei. With a 5 out of 5 of the night's quiz, we'd better say goodnight to our other quizzes. Madeline. I'm sorry, Madeline. Look at that. Dan just came on and just had his way with the quiz.
2: He did. Dan is the man.
0: Wasn't that impressive? I mean, Madeline, how would you have done in that quiz?
2: You can say
0: I would have got 5 out of 5. You can say to me, I would have got 6 out of 5 in that quiz.
2: Yeah, I totally would have got 5 out of 5.
0: Yeah, I know you would have, yeah. Madeline.
2: He was winging it too, right? So
0: we'll come back and do it again sometime. Hey, nice talking to you. Have a good night.
2: Thank you. Thanks. Bye.
0: That's Madeline and Papa Moore and Neil in Auckland. It wasn't to be, Neil, but gee, what a performance.
3: I'm crushed, mate. Honestly. Yeah. Oh, Neil, what can I say, you know? But, you know, yeah, good on Dan. Good effort, Dan.
0: I think so too, yeah.
3: He knocked it out of the park.
0: He certainly did. I mean, you got to do it, don't you? You can see the ball flying at you, but you still got to swing that bat. And,
3: absolutely.
0: And Dan absolutely swung that bat. The poor old quizmaster is looking his wings now. Neil, come back and do it again sometime, mate.
3: I shall. Thanks so much. It's been lovely.
0: My pleasure, mate. Have a good night.
3: All right. Good night. See you.
0: It's Neil in Auckland, but yes, unequivocally, the winner of tonight's quiz, 5 out of 5 from Whangarei, is Dan. 9:24 it is here on RNZ National.
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0: Get this, thrilling news, genuinely thrilling news. A few days ago, the United Nations voted to adopt a new world map. This is off the back of a campaign spearheaded by the nation of Togo. And this new map more accurately displays the size of the continent of Africa. Now, our standard world

0: maps are based off a 1569 Mercator map. Sorry to the person who, well, sorry to all of you, especially the person who wrote in to tell me that I've been saying that word wrong all night. It's Mercator map projection, not Mercator. So thank you. But the Mercator map, because of its projection style, stuff that is all the stuff, countries, things, landmarks near the equator look smaller than they really are. And I was talking about this earlier on. For example, Greenland, which is of course up the top of one of these maps, Greenland looks a similar size to the whole African continent. Now, Greenland is pretty big. It is not as big as Africa. Africa is big. Africa is 14 times bigger than Greenland. Advocates, this might all seem a bit inconsequential, but advocates say the traditional map actually had lasting impacts. One geographer said, quote, "Maps are more than just guides for travellers. They shape how regions are perceived politically and economically." So can a map really have that much power? Well, joining me now is the newly elected president of the New Zealand Cartographic Society, associate professor of Victoria University of Wellington. This is one of the most gorgeously Irish names. It is Dr. Mairead de Rochester, who joins me on the line now. Kia ora to you. Lovely to have you on the program.
1: Kia ora, Emil. Delighted to be here.
0: What do you make of the UN's decision to adopt this? Is this like a huge deal in the cartography world? I would think so.
1: So yes and no is the usual academic answer to a lot of these things. So I'll go into why. So the Mercator projection, Mercator, I've now been corrected as well, is sort of was put together in 1569 as a way of sailing a course of constant bearing, a straight line. So it was very much around nautical charts and is still really useful for that kind of work. The issue is that when we look at the relative size of countries, we sort of take that into our spatial representation of the world and our mental models and cognitive mapping and how we actually understand and make sense of places. And when we use it for things like understanding the relative importance or size of countries, then that projection doesn't work terribly well. So what's really exciting about the UN resolution is it has sort of put forward a particular projection system called Equal Earth, which is a lovely title, which was developed and published in 2018. So it's quite recent, and we've substantially updated it in almost 500 years. Mm-hmm. And what it does is it does some of the aesthetics, so it's a pleasing to look at map. It also keeps the areas equal. Now, it still has the number of distortions, so it's not going to be used for everything. So it's very useful for understanding the world and understanding our place in it, but it still has a number of distortions. And there's also a number of different equal area maps that we can use as well. But this one is particularly good, and also it's, as I said, quite recent. So it's heavily based on a Robinson projection, which also was doing something similar, but sort of distorted the shape of countries.
0: Why? Is all of this distortion because of the fact that Earth is a three-dimensional object and maps by their nature are not?
1: Exactly. Right. That's exactly it. One of the examples that I give in my introductory GIS course, so that's Geographic Information Science, is we learn about how we can use geographic information to make decisions and support decision-making and better understand the world. But one of the things we cover as part of this course is projections. And what I do in that class is I get the students to peel an orange and then try and recreate the Mercator projection, and it doesn't go very well. Now, I also award prizes for the one that looks most like other projections. but that's the problem, is that we're essentially trying to peel an orange and fit it to a square surface, which we know is, for anyone listening at home with a handy orange, I encourage them to try. It's a difficult process.
0: I mean, this is fascinating, isn't it? Because I just think of the Mercator map as just being how the world looks, how it is. It's in my mind in that way. Russia really is that big. Greenland is just humongous. It's not. Greenland is not that size. Canada just looks crazy on the Mercator maps. It's kind of never ending. And yet this is not how the world is, but it's how I perceive it in my mind. And I feel like that's the case with just about everyone in the world in a way, right? Like we kind of have to almost recalibrate our knowledge of what the world looks like.
1: Yeah, it's really interesting because it plays with size, but it also plays with relative position. Like Europe, for example, is a lot further north than we particularly understand it to be.
0: Right.
1: And some of the other things that are quite interesting in this is what it means for the seas. Like it also distorts the land-based areas, but it also distorts the seas. And if we look at the difference between the Pacific Ocean, which is hugely important here to us, it's interesting, first of all, that it's often cut. That's where the edge of the map is often placed. But the second part of that is it's a much larger ocean than the Atlantic Ocean.
0: So much.
1: And we're sort of seeing a much larger area, but we don't see that for two reasons. First of all, it's the sort of the squishing and the sort of expanding of different parts of the globe, but also it's the where we place the edge of the map and where we place importance. There was a really fun study done by Jose Pinheiro in the Journal of Environmental Psychology in 1998, where he got a number of sketch maps of the world drawn by Brazilian university students. And what happened was, obviously, certain things were important that caused them to include a map or not, include a country or not include a country on a map. And some of the interesting things were things like news citations. So what countries do we hear about? Mm. Things like economic development, military power, football cup participation at the time.
0: Yeah.
1: But one of the other things was how large the country was on the Mercator projection and where it was in comparison to where we see the Greenwich Mean Line, because that's normally where we cut the map as well. That's where we centre the map, which means we cut the map in the Pacific. So there's a lot of how we interpret the world and our spatial representation is deeply connected with how we make sense of the world and the tools we use to do that.
0: That's so funny because, I mean, humans are so intelligent and sophisticated in so many ways, and yet we're kind of animalistic lizard brain in so many other ways, right? Like we see big country on map, big country equals powerful, powerful country equals big, and I mean, that's at least part of the motivation to this, isn't it? Is there's been this movement from Africa. We're actually like a humongous continent. We are not the same size as Greenland, and we want that recognised on the maps of the world.
1: And if you think of the population as well, it's a huge sort of understanding of the cultural variety and the cultural diversity in Africa, and then to compare that to a comparatively small very sparsely populated country is a bit of a misnomer. It sort of allows us to, rebalance. And one of the reasons I think Mercator has given such prominence is because of the prominence it gives to Europe.
0: Mm.
1: So it sort of had this sort of self-reinforcing importance built into that map.
0: That's true. Also, I noticed when I was looking at comparisons of maps before, the United States, North America. North America looks absolutely humongous in a Mercator map. And of course, again, it is. I'm not saying that North America is not a big continent. But South America is, South America is massive as well. And I do feel like, again, that perhaps it is playing into this idea that, North America has to be big because it's a big, rich, powerful country, and therefore it must look big on the map.
1: It's probably one of the reasons, perhaps, that the US was the only country that voted against the resolution.
0: Yeah.
1: So it was backed by 164 in favour. There were 6 abstentions, but the US was the only country to actually vote against it.
0: Do you think that every choice that is made when making a map has meaning associated with it? Because, of course, everything that's on a map, someone is making a choice about how that looks and how it's going to be portrayed, aren't they?
1: That's a really good point. Yeah, so definitely, we normally think of maps as this kind of abstraction of reality, which is objective and sort of tells us something about the world around us. But I think the more recent sort of research in this space is digging into more of the worldview of the map maker themselves and the choices that they're making, like the projection, but also what data gets included. Some of the other stuff that's happening in the United States at the moment, for example, President Trump on the 20th of January in 2025 renamed the Gulf of Mexico to the Gulf of America with executive order. And recently we're aware that he's revisited that process and also renamed a lake. And but what's interesting about it now is how we see that in different parts of the world. So, for example, the Gulf of Mexico, if you're in Mexico, you're going to see it as the Gulf of Mexico. And if you're in America, you'll see it as the Gulf of America. And that's replicated in a lot of the digital tools that we have. Where you're actually located will determine the names that we associate with things and sort of also impact what we see as prominent or important.
0: How many maps are there?
1: I'd love to answer that, but I think it's beyond knowing. The issue is that I think a lot of people seem to think of maps as some sort of paper map, and then when they start extending it, they think of things like Google Maps and realize there's different ways. But, for example, one of the things that I teach my students is that, on average, the amount of time somebody looks at your map, the one you've spent hours of your life devoted to sort of have a particular story behind it, to understand where you've got the data, they're looking at that map usually for less than a few seconds.
0: Yeah.
1: So there's a huge number of maps for a huge number of reasons. Some of them are very specific, like where is the local authority building or where is the library? They're very specific, you know, what is this feature, where is it? And some of them are about understanding our place around us, sort of placing these things in context. And some of them are sort of dealing with scales that we can't experience personally that then shape our world. And that's particularly around the world map, the sort of how do we understand who we are, where we are, and what that means to our connections to everywhere else.
0: You know, you talked earlier on about how it seems as though the preferred map for this is going to be the Equal Earth map. Someone sent me a text earlier on. I'm just seeing if I can find it now. Yeah, this is from Max. Hi, Emil. Try looking up the following regarding a map to replace the Mercator projection. Buckminster Fuller Dimaxion Projection World Map. That's from Max. Like, I don't expect you to know what Max is talking about off the top of your head there, because, I certainly don't. But will it be is it an inherently political process to decide on what is going to replace the Mercator projection as the kind of default world map, do you think?
1: So it definitely is political in some ways, because we've got embedded history with particular maps. That particular Dimaxion map is beautiful. If you have a look at it, it's the type of thing that if you print it out and cut it up, you can create a sort of a very angular globe, and it's a very sort of tactile projection that you can kind of see, right, I can see how these things fit together. And one of the benefits of that is it preserves the connectivity of land masses in a large sense.
0: I see. I'm looking at it at the moment. This is amazing. Sorry, continue, please.
1: Yeah, like those projections, they're often good for different reasons. Like, for example, there's a thing called a polar projection, which, as you might imagine, is something that we use at the poles, because normally the Mercator projection and equally the Equal Earth projection doesn't work well from those kind of viewpoints. Mm. But sort of preserving what that looks like, but it also has limitations. It's very hard for us to create a map from, say, the South Pole to the rest of the world, because anything in the Northern Hemisphere gets very heavily distorted. So it's often trying to fit the map to the purpose. So this is a really good one for us if we're interested in the relative size of positions and the relative shape and sort of understanding where they are on the Earth. But often we'll want to pick different projections for different tasks.
0: What about the idea? In terms of the official names that are given to country, I mean, does this vary, do you know, from country to country? I mean, for example, whether a country is known on a map or on a default map as Turkey or as Turkia or as India versus Bharat or even, I suppose, you know, the Republic of Ireland versus Ayr. You know, are there decisions that are kind of made about that, or is that on sort of a publisher-by-publisher, nation-to-nation basis?
1: It's whoever writes the map is right. The person who gets to decide.
0: Right.
1: And it'll pain me if I don't correct your pronunciation. So it's Era.
0: Era, sorry.
1: Only because, no, you're absolutely fine. But it's just one of those things that I'm sure my mother will want her to listen to this. So I'm getting in there quick.
0: No, I appreciate it. No, I very much appreciate it. But I mean, that's fascinating in itself as well, isn't it? Because if it's up to the map writer, and we're now at a point where something is going to replace the default map, then there will be countries that will say, well, we want to be called this on this map.
1: So, yes, definitely. But I think what will happen is we'll expect that there'll be different language versions.
0: Right.
1: What's probably going to cause the most impact is obviously sometimes the naming, but also the borders, especially in areas of disputed borders. So one of the obvious one, obviously the Ukraine and Russia, but there's a number of other borders around the world that are under significant debate and different types of control. And there's more variation there. So often when we see those political maps, we assume that those borders are quite static, but actually there is changes from year to year. If you look back at a globe that was produced in the 1960s, the world looks quite different.
0: Yeah. I mean, are cartographic societies involved with that kind of discussion at the international level, or is it more kind of governments talking to one another and maybe having a resident cartographer to weigh in on things?
1: So the New Zealand Cartographic Society, the Te Rōpū Tupu Whenuau Aotearoa, is the representative from New Zealand on the International Cartographic Association. So some of these decisions are actually made and debated. So, for example, the three creators for the Equilab projection are actually associated with that International Cartographic Association. And some of these conversations will be taking place within that space. They're not often sort of given a level of authority within the cartographic community. Those are often afforded by individual national governments about how they represent their spaces. So, for example, Te Toitū Te Whenua and Land Information New Zealand are often the people who will make decisions here about what gets included or what doesn't, or what constitutes something that should be on a map versus something that isn't important enough or is different or isn't sort of the agreed upon feature that should be present.
0: This is beautiful. I mean, I am just curious about this. What drew you personally to maps? What do you love about maps?
1: That's such a good question. I think I love both the artistic intent, but also the ability to tell me something about the place that I'm in. So they're often both of those things. There's some sort of artistic understanding. There's decisions there in terms of the colours that people are using, whether they're evocative, how well you can portray a sense of place. But then there's also, well, what am I learning about this place? How can I experience it? How can I learn more about the world? So it's very much a well-designed map is ideally something that will draw you in rather than just simply something that tells you something quickly. Ideally, it does both of those things, but often the maps that we end up looking at, the printed maps that we have, are often something that are aesthetically pleasing and allow you to sort of spend time to explore and imagine. So I'm very much sort of drawn to what they give us. There's some wonderful cartographers in New Zealand, like, for example, Roger Smith, whose Geographics does some absolutely beautiful work on representing the different terrain types in New Zealand and has been internationally recognised for his ability to represent the rugged landscape of New Zealand.
0: I love that. That's absolutely beautiful. Just before I let you go, are you familiar with this sort of online Reddit conspiracy of maps that accidentally leave off New Zealand?
1: I am. I particularly enjoy looking at those.
0: Yeah. One of the things that I notice about this Equal Earth map is actually quite a lot of them actually are almost kind of centered on New Zealand. It seems as though we can't avoid being in the spotlight this time.
1: So it will depend, because while they're suggesting the projection, they haven't necessarily suggested what the map is centered on. So it's likely to vary according to the map makers. A lot of the Equal Earth projection standard maps, the sort of the ones that are available, for example, through CNN, are centering over the Pacific, but other ones are equally going to center over the Prime Meridian in Greenwich in the UK.
0: Right, okay. Yeah, keeping everyone sweet. That seems sensible. That was absolutely fascinating stuff. Dr. Marae de Rochester, really loved talking to you. Thank you so much. I really appreciate it.
1: My pleasure. Thank you.
0: That is Dr. Mairead De Rochester, who is the newly elected president of the New Zealand Cartographic Society and is also an associate professor at Victoria University of Wellington. Someone says, take a look at XKCD, which is an online comic book, number 977, for a great summary of the common and some lesser-known projections and what they say about you. That's a good chart. Thank you very much for that. The detail and the reading are coming up after the news at 10, but now, to take us to the pips, some Pacific Waves.
2: Good day. This is Pacific Waves from RNZ Pacific. I'm Susana Suisuiki. Coming up,
3: the wonderful thing about Tokusin is it's united us as a country to connect amongst ourselves and as a nation.
2: It's Papua New Guinea Language Week in Aotearoa.
4: I'm very proud to be here standing today representing my beautiful nation of the Cook Islands and the whole Pacifica nation as well.
2: Pacific beauty queens light up the stage in the weekend. But first, we head to the Solomon Islands, where the motion of no confidence against the Prime Minister has been withdrawn. A veteran journalist says there are signs that a motion of no confidence in the Solomon Islands Prime Minister was influenced by China. The motion had forced Matthew Walihome from the Pacific Island Forum leaders meeting in Palau last week. Manase Mailanga, who lodged the motion a week ago, announced its withdrawal yesterday, with local media reporting him saying he has not taken the decision lightly. Claire Pascal says it had the hallmarks of a Chinese cognitive warfare operation. She spoke with Kaya Selby.
5: It's very difficult to see this as anything but an attempt to try to cobble Solomon Islands' engagement, because what was going on here at the PIF was, apart from the very important group meetings, there were also a lot of bilateral meetings. And that's where, you know, Solomon Islands can speak with the US or France or the, you know, the EU or Germany or India. Like, that's a very important part of the PIF leaders meeting. The Chinese proxies within Solomon's thought that this would hobble the Solomon Islands delegation. I think that move was a loss for China, because since Solomon Islands was the past chair, at the opening ceremony, Solomon Islands handed over the chairmanship to Palau, which meant that of all of the countries there, there was a guaranteed speech by Solomon Islands leader at the opening ceremony. If they had not pulled back Wale, it would have been Wale, and he wouldn't have talked about geopolitical issues. He would have talked about, you know, the PIF and the region and kind of all of that sort of stuff. But because they created the crisis that resulted in pulling back Wale, the person who gave the talk was Foreign Minister Rick Howe, and he gave a very touching speech. He didn't talk about the situation directly, but everybody in the hall could feel, yeah, this was an honorable man under attack from a foreign power who is trying to destroy him. And at a very personal level, that resonated in the room. And I think a lot of leaders at a personal level saw him standing up there fighting for the survival of democracy in his country and felt, they're going to try to do that to us next.
6: Like, was the intention actually to cause political change in the Soles, or was it just to stir chaos, basically?
5: So the Chinese strategic community has a concept called disintegration warfare, where just stirring chaos is considered a success. The initial intent was to stir chaos, to show their power, and then if they happen to bring down the government, even better. It doesn't have to be binary. I think they thought just by creating this chaotic situation and demonstrating power, because they're going around saying, we're going to retaliate. And the question is, what does retaliation look like? And they can say, you know, retaliation is, you know, in the case of Solomon Islands, or trying to bring down your government. And I would argue that that was a misreading of the way that it would be perceived in the region.
2: Members of Wellington's Papua New Guinea community say Tokpisin is a versatile language that many people can use with relative ease. Tokpisin Week is underway this week with a series of events around New Zealand celebrating Papua New Guinea's national language and traditional cultures. Johnny Blades has more.
7: Ansi Wamiri, who hails from Goroka in PNG's Eastern Highlands but has long since settled in Wellington, says Tokpisin is in her blood and bones. The school teacher uses Tokpisin every day with family and friends, and also sometimes with students. Here she says it in Tokpisin.
8: So, teacher in Tokpisin mi blaba tokosem tisa na mi traim lo teachimol o lainimol pikinini lo school lo Tokpisin.
7: She says the language has been an essential unifying factor for people in a country of many diverse cultures.
8: The wonderful thing about Tokpisin is it's united us as a country to be able to connect amongst ourselves and as a nation. Otherwise, if we didn't have Tokpisin, then we'll be a completely divided people. So it was essential to have Tokpisin become a part of the unifying language for our people.
7: Another member of the local community, Tommy Poliap Posangat, says Tokpisin was created as a way to bridge diversity.
9: To my knowledge, I believe Tokpisin was formed or created during the plantation period, the time when they brought all the islanders, like Melanesians, Pacific Islanders, together to work the plantations. And because PNG's got a variety of languages, over 800 languages, they've had to come up with a language that they can all speak and understand each other, not just the Papua New Guineans, but you have like the Solomon Islanders and the Fijians and the Vanuatuans coming together. So that's how Tokpisin was formed back then, and then it just went, like, it became established, and then it's been evolving ever since.
7: Ansi Wamiri agrees and says Tokpisin is very much a live language that's never stagnant.
8: It's ever developing and ever evolving and changing. But the great thing is it is a recognised language and not just a Creole or a slight version of the English language, because it does have quite a bit of English in it. But it's gone into waves, dips and highs to be a language that we can speak.
7: Given the versatility of Tokpisin, non-speakers shouldn't feel nervous about giving it a go. Anyway, that's what Tommy Posangat told me.
10: Would I say, tell me if I'm wrong, would I say, by mi pla sin down na tok tok lo Tokpisin lo Tommy?
9: Yeah.
10: Is that me saying I'm going to sit down and talk about Tokpisin with Tommy?
9: Yes. It kind of, yeah. So Tokpisin, there's no right way of saying it. Like, there's no logical order of how you say it. You can say it any other way and the other person will know what you're saying.
7: The main thing is, whether you're a beginner or a veteran, using the language is what keeps it alive. College student Naima Leahy says the majority of her wider family still lives back in PNG, so she makes an effort to stay in touch, which in turn helps her to keep Tokpisin alive.
11: So I'm still very in touch with my roots and my family and friends that are in Papua New Guinea. I almost call them every day, message them every day, make sure that I still am connected to those who are in Papua New Guinea, because, again, that's like my home, so I can always come back to them and, yeah.
7: Another college student from Wellington who is Papua New Guinean is Jiwana Wamiri Sokataki, who says using Tokpisin with friends at school is another way to keep maintaining the language. She offers an example.
12: Sometimes misa talk talk long friends blow me em no harem, or sometimes misa talk talk pigeon long friends blow me na em sa picking sampla English, but
13: for me at school we obviously mostly speak English, but when my friends, and since they're from different places around the Pacific, we like to try teach each other our own like words and phrases, like saying like look at you, which is in English see you, like see you later, see you. It's really cool to conversate and try learn, so that's what we try to do.
7: It's a language with rhythm and infused with melody. Naima Leahy says Tokpisin is a pleasure to speak.
11: It's a very beautiful language. It's soft-spoken, very nice, rolls off your tongue once you like are frequent with it. And yeah, I think it's a really lovely language to learn to speak.
2: New- new research shows how Facebook can mix the feelings and conversations around Sangoma or sorcery accusation-related violence in Papua New Guinea. Released last week, the study looks into how Facebook influences the debates around SAV and PNG through the people involved, the messages they share, and the broader role the platform plays. Atiriano Matiariki has this report.
14: Sangoma violence in the era of social media has spread the belief and the violence to eyes beyond the communities where the violence originates from. Last month, the Malaysian Institute released the results of the first nationwide survey into the views of sorcery accusation-related violence, showing nearly three-quarters of respondents use social media as their main source of SAV news. One of the researchers of the new study, Professor Miranda Forsyth, explains why they chose Facebook as the social media to probe in this study.
15: Facebook is Papua New Guinea's dominant digital public sphere, and so it made sense for me to look into that. Also, as a researcher who's been working in this space for a long time, I've constantly been sent Facebook posts about SAV, and so I knew that that was a place where these narratives were circulating.
14: The study found that 87% of posts opposing SAV came from government, NGO and advocacy pages, which, when using strong human rights language, resulted in a disconnect with the intended audience. Professor Forsyth notes that for a long time, the PNG government adopted a hardline approach by communicating disdain over SAV, which she says is slowly working. However, different approaches need to be used.
15: I'm not saying that messaging should be displaced. I'm saying it should be supplemented by conversations at other levels where people are able to talk in vernacular languages about their concerns and really be able to be brought into understanding how to interrogate claims that people are making that misfortune has occurred because of sorcery.
2: Three Pacific women are celebrating major beauty pageant wins after being crowned over the weekend. Te Are Henry Anguna, who represented the Cook Islands, was crowned Miss World Oceania 2026 after reaching the top 20 at the Miss World competition in Vietnam. Te Are was among 111 contestants who spent a month competing in various categories in the 73rd edition of the international pageant. The overall winner was Dominican Republic's Johiri Mola, with the six continental queens announced alongside her. Te Are says the Oceania title is an achievement not just for the Cook Islands, but for the entire Pacific Islands region.
16: Kia ora, Nasing Chow. I feel so amazing. I still can't process it properly, but I'm very proud to be here standing today, representing my beautiful nation of the Cook Islands and the whole Pacifica nation as well. I'm wearing this tiara and I'm wearing this sash with pride here for all of you. Thank you.
2: In Samoa, Poumau Estes Alam Tiofeova'a was crowned the new Miss Samoa. This year's pageant saw eight contestants in the running for the national title under the theme Wata La Mesina, or opening Samoa's cultural treasures. On the night, Poumau also won Best Sarong and Best Siva Samoa categories. Her family aren't new to pageantry, as her older sister was second runner-up in the Miss Samoa 2011 pageant, and her other sister was crowned Miss Samoa Fa'afafine in 2018. Poumau says she's looking forward to serving Samoa.
17: I think the next step would be first and foremost is spending the time with the family, full of gratitude, and then followed by fulfilling the responsibility as Miss Samoa for this year. And mostly looking forward to serving my people in whatever capacity I have.
2: Poumau will be vying for the Miss Pacific Islands title, which will take place in Samoa early next year. In Fiji, Sala Korosaya took out this year's Miss Hibiscus title. The 23-year-old, who was studying law and commerce at the University of the South Pacific, emerged as the winner out of 11 contestants at the 70th Hibiscus Festival in Suva. Speaking to the crowd, Sala says initially she didn't feel good enough to compete in the pageant.
18: When I first entered this stage, I didn't believe that I was capable or that I belonged here. And I say this because there are many of you young people who are at home, women here at Albert Park who feel the same way. I didn't arrive with confidence, but I arrived with my family, my community, and my Vanua.
2: Miss Hibiscus will represent Silver City in the upcoming Miss Fiji pageant to be held later on in the year. That's Pacific Waves for today. For all episodes, head over to rnz.co.nz/Pacific. We're also on Spotify, Apple and iHeartRadio. 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
20: RNZ News at 10 o'clock. Paul Marie, good evening. I'm Mark Leishman. Elective surgeries are being postponed as the health system responds to the highest levels of demand seen in recent years. Health New Zealand says acute care has to be the priority. Sarah Dalton of the Association of Salaried Medical Specialists says at a conference last week, hundreds of doctors reported feeling pressure.
21: It was amazing to have them all in the room and there were some really great chats, but they're pretty down to it. There was nobody in the room from a service that wasn't under pressure, and a lot of them said they have never known things this bad.
20: A cardiologist says a shortage of cardiac beds and staff could be deadly for patients waiting for surgery. The Cardiac and Respiratory Foundation has highlighted better staffing and more beds on its election wish list. The foundation's Andrew Chatfield says hospitals are missing guidelines for treating heart attacks, and some patients are waiting weeks for surgery that should be done within 48 hours.
22: There's real risk to that. There's a risk of developing hospital-acquired infections. There's, interferences to their life, quality of life, family supports, not to mention the actual hospital cost of being in that bed. For sure, people have died in regional hospitals waiting to come to cardiac centres.
20: Andrew Chatfield says having beds filled by influxes of acute patients or patients from ED who need a place to go has big flow-on effects. Overworked Plunkett nurses say amid the surge in winter illnesses, they're still facing chronic understaffing. It comes as the Nurses' Union calls on the Coalition to adequately fund the service as promised in their 2023 agreement. NZNO's College of Primary Healthcare Nurses Chair, Tracy Morgan, says some nurses are having to work up to 12-hour days.
23: But they're already burnt out, so it's because of the pressure, and so they're leaving, you know, because it's just too much.
20: Associate Health Minister Casey Costello says funding for Plunkett has increased by 17.5% over the past couple of years. And you can hear more on the story. Future governments are being urged to spend more on medicines to reap big savings. An economic analysis commissioned by Business NZ has found every additional dollar spent on medicines delivers an almost $2 economic return. Chief Executive Catherine Rich says New Zealand's current investment in medicine doesn't stack up. She says the country puts 5% of its health budget into medicine, compared to the OECD average of 13%. The analysis by Burl showed an additional $2.7 billion in annual investment would be required to reach that benchmark and capture the economic and fiscal gains. Catherine Rich says the report is clear that more money for medicine and treatment has benefits for the government and society, providing healthier lives for longer and reducing the burden on the health system. Three drug companies, AbbVie, GSK and Roche, helped fund the study and gave expertise, but Burl says the report findings are entirely its own. Labor has fallen to its lowest level since July 2024 in a taxpayers' union courier poll. The latest poll also has the Opportunity Party beneath the 5% threshold needed to get into Parliament at 4.5%. Labour dropped 1.9 points to 25.9%. National is in front but dropped 2 points to 29%. The Greens gained 4 points to 14% while ACT gained 3 points to 10.5%. New Zealand First was down slightly to 8.4%. Wellington City Council is cutting nearly 50 jobs as part of a drive to save over $4 million in this year's budget. The capital's already seen thousands of jobs go from government agencies. Ellen O'Dwyer reports.
0: Staff in the planning and environment, property and capital projects, economic engagement and creative capital teams were told of the decision today. The council says 141 roles are being disestablished and 94 jobs are being created. That means a net 47 positions will go. At the end of August, the council had 1,608 full-time employees. Acting Chief Executive Anna Calver says council officials are committed to reducing rate increases. The Public Service Association says the changes are a short-sighted waste of worker talent and institutional knowledge.
20: The Ministry of Social Development is again in the spotlight for an admin error, this time over a reason for declining special needs grant applications for help with food. A One News investigation has found the ministry told more than 8,000 people that food was not an essential need over 6 years. MSD's Group General Manager of Client Services Delivery, Graham Allpress, told One News it was an administrative error with the wrong decline code used. A report into earlier errors which led to winter energy payments and benefits being wrongly suspended is due later this week. Lawyers for the family of Kaos Price have told the High Court in Wellington police ignored their obligations to promptly and impartially investigate the Taranaki man's shooting. The family is seeking a judicial review of the Independent Police Conduct Authority's decision not to charge the officer who shot Price in April 2022. Counsel says the officer was not pressed on his account and was never appropriately challenged over his decision to use lethal force. They say 15 months after police made the decision not to prosecute, the IPCA published their report, in which it acknowledged that the risk of Mr. Price having a firearm was remote. Lawyers for the Crown will respond in the High Court tomorrow. Canterbury's Regional Council is preparing for a longer wildfire season this summer ahead of the strong El Niño pattern. Spokesperson Karen Elliott says Environment Canterbury has brought forward its vegetation maintenance work and put in extra fire breaks in problem areas. A fire investigator says a blaze close to the country's oldest building was deliberately lit. Friday night's fire destroyed a storage shed and damaged Honey House Cafe, just metres from Kerikeri's Kemp House. It was completed in 1822. Fire investigator Gary Beer says the blaze set one side of the Honey House alight and destroyed water pipes and electrical cables. Grief-stricken Nepalis are entering the traditional Hindu last day of mourning for the hundreds who died in the catastrophic flood along the country's border with Tibet. Government officers in the Hindu-majority nation of 30 million people at admissions abroad would fly the national flag at half-mast to mark the 13th day after death. A huge wall of mud and rock triggered by a glacier break-off collapsed into the river on the Himalayan border of Nepal and China's Tibet on August 26th. At least 1,380 people have been killed by the mudslide and more than 5,500 are missing. In recent days, search teams in Nepal have rescued four people, including a Chinese national who was pulled from a tunnel yesterday. And at least 11 people are dead after an avalanche hit climbers in Russia's North Caucasus. Six others were injured. The avalanche swept along Mount Mizrugi, one of the highest peaks in Russia's North Caucasus, hitting a group of 33 climbers. Six climbers remain missing. A housing provider says cold, damp homes are contributing to poor winter health. Conrad Lapointe from Habitat for Humanity says doctors are making around 3,500 referrals a year to agencies because of housing-related conditions. Conrad Lapointe says about one in five homes don't meet healthy home standards. It's 9 minutes past 10. A retirement policy researcher says New Zealand First superannuation policy could discriminate against people who have contributed to the country for decades. The party wants to end superannuation payments to people who are not citizens. But Auckland University's Susan St John says superannuation eligibility does not take into account a person's tax contribution or working history.
1: There seems to be a moral judgment underlying all this, that by going through the test of citizenship, that somehow they're more worthy. They show that they have more long-term commitment to New Zealand. But the residency test already has that element in it.
20: Susan St John says people who come to New Zealand later in life have conditions which limit the amount of superannuation they receive. A coroner has found a Canterbury mother of four caused a fatal crash by crossing the centre line while high on methamphetamine with her seven-month-old baby in the car. Keela McDuff reports.
0: Coroner Marianne Borrowdale found Peter Kerr, a 33-year-old unlicensed driver, caused the fatal crash while fatigued, speeding almost 20 kilometres per hour over the limit and high on methamphetamine. She died in the crash, as did Brian Kerr, an unrelated 51-year-old driving the other vehicle. Peter Kerr crossed the centre line of State Highway 1 near Amberley on January 28, 2024, smashing into Brian's vehicle. Witnesses said Brian Kerr had no chance to avoid the crash.
20: A physiotherapy researcher says teenage concussions need to be taken more seriously. ACC figures show just over 2,000 15 to 19-year-olds have made claims for concussions in the year to date, the most of any age group. 10 to 14-year-olds are in second place with just over 1,500 claims. Otago University's Professor Gisela Sol says that most recovered within about 10 days, but for nearly one in three, there were concerns of long-term issues. Professor Sol says parents should be on the lookout for behaviour changes following a head injury and take their child to a GP. The housing market is continuing to weaken. Quotable Value says in the 3 months to August, national house value slipped 1.9%, the largest quarterly fall in 2 years. QV says the average home is now worth $895,000, down 1.7% since the start of the year. Most of the major cities had declines. And more properties are being sold at a loss. Cotality says in the last 3 months, nearly 45% of apartments and 16% of standalone homes were sold for less than they were bought for. A new rangatahi-led campaign is calling on young people to help deliver the biggest youth voter turnout in Aotearoa's history. Roll With Us has launched today as part of a non-partisan kaupapa aimed at getting more young people enrolled and voting in November's general election. One of the rangatahi behind the campaign is Ethan Reel.
3: It doesn't matter what politicians are thinking about the day, it doesn't matter what the system's set up like, we're going to make moves ourselves and be the ones to determine what our future looks like.
20: The campaign will use billboards.
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20: Back with a meal shortly. We've got the detail coming up. We have the short forecast until midnight Tuesday for Northland to Waitomo, including Coromandel, the Bay of Plenty and the Central High Country. Showers some heavy, clearing tomorrow morning and becoming fine. For Gisborne and Hawke's Bay, rain, possibly heavy, easing to isolated showers tomorrow morning and then clearing to fine later. A Taranaki to Wellington, also Wairarapa, scattered rain clearing and becoming fine overnight. For Marlborough, Nelson and Buller, mostly fine with isolated showers tomorrow, mainly about the ranges. Grey, Westland and Fiordland. Isolated showers with rain for a time in Fiordland tomorrow morning and then clearing to fine everywhere tomorrow evening. For Canterbury, cloudy periods, mainly night and morning. Southland and Otago, partly cloudy with the chance of a shower tomorrow. And for the Chatham Islands, mostly cloudy. 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I'll have more news at 11 o'clock. It's now 15 minutes past 10.
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5: Thank you, Mr. Leachman. You're back on Nights with Emile here on RNZ National. So we've got some lovely reminiscing going on in the texts about the maps of your youth. Greenland was huge when I was a kid, writes Bryce, as was the USSR, while New Zealand was a couple of fillets of whitebait down the bottom. Yeah, I mean, I'm looking forward to seeing these new maps get rolled out. I do feel a little bit bad for Greenland. But hey, swings and roundabouts. I mean, it's been a tough couple of years for Greenland, really, isn't it? This is perhaps the least of their worries at this point in time. We have a reading coming up for you later on tonight. It is the final part of our reading, the Book of Hat. Harriet Rowland, the author. Izzy Stewart, the reader. That's going to play at around a quarter to 11 and take us through to 11. And indeed, after 11, Mark Rogers, man, myth, legend. And the Nashville Babylon here to play us into midnight and indeed tomorrow morning. Right now, though, the time approaching 16 minutes past 10. Must be time for RNZ's program, The Detail.
8: Now this is a balm, and no one can tell me otherwise. Apparently there are some people who might call it a cob or a bap or a batch, a stotty.
9: He's called the TikTok Prime Minister, who can turn a chat about bread rolls into a big policy announcement.
8: Today I'm announcing the biggest transfer of power, funding and responsibility from Westminster in a generation.
9: Like UK's Andy Burnham, New York's Zoran Mamdani's also got the gift.
10: New York, it's time to talk trash. Not like that. I'm talking about getting the trash off our streets and into these bins.
9: They make it look so simple and natural. The experts call it manufactured authenticity. But here's a warning ahead of our election if you're trying to appeal to those elusive young voters.
12: If you're no good at it, stay off it, because it actually makes you look far worse.
9: I'm Sharon Brett-Kelly. Today on The Detail, what makes Burnham and Mamdani so good on TikTok? And who stands out here? Plus, later, how the new social media ban on under-16s could backfire on politicians. But first, University of Canterbury's Professor Eckhart Veer is an expert in digital marketing. He says it's that rare talent for making people feel like it's just the two of them chatting.
12: What Andy Burnham does and what Jacinda Ardern has done in the past in New Zealand is used it as a way of connecting with people, not just, and now you should vote for me, but just, I want to build a relationship. I want to show you what my life is like. I want to show you what my values are, and I want to hear from you as well. And that two-way corridor that happens on social media, which a lot of people don't actually take into account. They simply put themselves out there. This is why I'm amazing. This is why you should talk to me. And that effectively becomes an ad. And I don't know about you, but I don't like ads. I'm a marketing professor and I hate ads. And so when you see profiles, you see people using social platforms in a way to advertise, people scroll past it really quickly. But when people see it as a way of connecting or resonating, or in some cases, you know, as a bit of a car wreck where you can't turn away, people will stay engaged. People will start commenting, people start sharing, and then that builds up the momentum.
9: So Andy Burnham, I understand, dedicates 10 minutes every day to, you know, talking to the phone, I guess, and then chopping up what he's saying and putting it out there.
12: Yeah, I mean, I'm very impressed if it's only 10 minutes a day. I would have thought 10 minutes an hour would be what a lot of people would have to do to get the sort of exposure. So I wouldn't be surprised if he's dedicating 10 minutes a day, but his team and the people around him are dedicating a few hours a day. Because this sort of thing, especially with those people who have a platform as large as Andy Burnham and many other people, do tend to have a press team around them.
7: The thing is that it makes it look like he's just throwing out a, hey, this has just happened to me kind of thing, and posting it himself. The reality is he has got a big team behind him.
12: Oh, I'm sure there is. But the what you've just said about Andy, I'm just throwing it out there. I just did this. That's exactly what people want to see on social media. They want to see behind the scenes. They want to see what you're doing, what your life is like. We are forced not to stare in polite culture at people because in a Western context anyway, staring is seen as impolite and it's seen as intrusive. While on social media, it's encouraged. So when you allow people to look into your life, then people will start to get addicted, start to get hooked into it. And the algorithm reinforces that and sends you more material like that. So you create that sense of, I'm allowing you into my personal space. I'm telling you what's going on in my life. And we create this parasocial relationship where we feel like we're connected in some way, even though Andy Burnham has no idea who you are. You feel like you know who he is.
7: I think that some people are just naturals at it, aren't they? I mean,
12: totally.
7: There's still some performance there from Burnham, but he's just a natural, well, in the same

0: good at this should not be on social media because it actually makes you look worse. It's better to have no social media presence than a bad one in my mind, especially if we're talking about politics, especially when your whole purpose is to attract votes. You're trying to be popular. You're trying to be seen as good at something. But if you're not good at it and you're not connecting well, it is better to stay off than it is to effectively provide ammo for your haters to go and say, look how little this person can connect with humans. Do we really want this person representing us?
1: Wow, that is interesting, because I think a lot of politicians would be afraid that they're missing out.
0: Yeah. Oh, 100%. But, you know, you might be talented in many other ways. You might be able to read policy documents. That isn't necessarily something that's easily understood by the wide majority of people who are in your electorate or looking randomly on Instagram and coming across a reel. It's really hard to express how that would work in social media, but it has a real impact within your party and you will be elevated that way.
1: Why TikTok? What is it about TikTok that these politicians love?
0: Yeah, so I should say I'm not a political scientist. But we know that the voter turnout rate from young people is pretty low. We know that young people in particular are more influenced, and we know that the opportunity to encourage early votes from younger people will translate to future votes as well. And TikTok is primarily a platform that is not only very popular across all age groups, but very popular amongst young people. So if you're trying to attract votes from younger people in particular, you got to go where they are. Very few young people on Facebook anymore, very few middle-aged people even on Facebook anymore. And so using that as the primary platform, which was the platform maybe 15 years ago, is just not that great. Moving it into Instagram is still okay in New Zealand, but TikTok is where the biggest growth is. Snapchat's the other one where there's still a lot of young people, but they're using it, especially Facebook Messenger and Snapchat, as a messaging tool rather than a I'm here to learn about the world. I fact checked me on this, but a significant number of under 25-year-olds use TikTok to get their daily news. I think the stat I saw was 40% of under 25-year-olds get their news from TikTok. That's a huge number of people who are learning about the world from TikTok. And so being on there to influence that discussion and that corridor is really important for those people who want to be elected.
1: Which makes me think, what will it mean if the social media ban for young users comes into force?
2: Social media, online chat, etc., is the predominant way those generations access media. So if you've got new voters and you're wanting to enfranchise new voters coming into voting, disconnecting them from their primary source of information and media is not how you do it.
1: This is Sarah Bickerton, who lectures in public policy and technology at the University of Auckland.
2: One of the things what we've identified is that youth participation in politics is low, is excessively low. And if we want to encourage engagement, cutting them off from the major way in which they may consume politics and get their media messaging is not the way to enfranchise and encourage young people. So it may not impact this election, but let's say this gets passed next year. We may see some effects in the next election, and particularly in the next election after that, in terms of youth even being further disenfranchised, in terms of feeling like they're connected to their country because they haven't been involved in these conversations. And suddenly, boom, they'll be voting at 18, and they've only just had exposure to, on their media forms, to political discussion and what's going on. And I think that's really dangerous.
1: How much are politicians actually targeting those teenagers?
2: That's the thing. It's not about the group you're targeting. It's about the amorphous effect of disconnecting those groups from the media environment. And I just don't think that's healthy for a democracy.
1: Back to those masters of manufactured authenticity. Sarah says some of the local body politicians who are good at it might surprise you.
2: The tragic Auckland. Look, Auckland is amongst us, those of us that love our city. We'll see that amongst Richard Hills does this, a chunk of the councillor on the city council. Mm-hmm. Julie Ferry is the same kind of way. Even to a certain extent, I will actually say to his credit, our wonderful mayor.
3: 100 different ways of forcing me to embarrass myself. I need this desperately.
4: You can insert it in him.
3: Skinnies.
4: He's a classical vibration.
5: Not a dolphin.
4: Is this how it works?
5: What's her name?
2: But also, to a certain extent, a bit of our back

0: bench MPs do that as well.
1: Because do they?
0: Yeah, because that's the only way they can get attention. Once they get a more national spotlight, you'll see their behaviour change, and they won't do that as much.
1: Yeah. Can you give me an example of some of those backbenchers who are doing a good job of it?
0: Well, historically, the likes of Chloe Srobrick, before she got through, there was also, believe it or not, Judith Collins. She was particularly a solid contributor on Twitter, now X.
2: People need to know about their jobs. We need to get the economy moving. This is not the time to play games. Release the list.
0: She was engaging. She responded to people. That's the major difference, what I think, with social media. Social media lends itself to interaction, which is different from broadcast media. Now, it doesn't mean that interaction is the more or better use of the technology, because even amongst Andy Burnham, Mum Dani, etc., you're not seeing truly interactive engagement occurring. It's still effectively broadcast, but it's broadcast mimicking the artifice of one-on-one connection through interaction.
1: Why do you think these politicians are putting so much effort into getting their message on social media? I mean, I have my thoughts on this, but as opposed to a more traditional interview like the newspapers or national radio, for example.
0: Yeah, I suspect the one that I'm going to come up is the one you're thinking of, but it's a getting around the gatekeeper. I think a classic example of this is going back to Jacinda Ardern again, is looking at the press briefings during the COVID lockdowns. We had the 2 p.m. press briefings. Jacinda Ardern had a long history of doing those straight to camera, vertical video, connections, one-on-one. She'd had a long history of this even before she became prime minister, and then continued, still manufactured, still scripted, et cetera, et cetera. But it created that one-on-one feeling. Then when we went into lockdown, we started to have the 2 p.m. briefings. A lot of the press gallery at the time were doing their traditional role of challenging, of doing what they're required to do, the old Fourth Estate model.
3: Apologise for this. It seems like there's been a lot of confusion around something because, I mean, it's a pretty critical mistake.
4: Yes, isn't it? And are they going to lose their jobs?
5: Why didn't you front foot it then today in your statement before?
1: People were really aggravated by it.
0: And I think it was because people were experiencing social media as that direct connection. And then they saw these journalists getting in the way of that. And so that's what social media provides, particularly when you do it in a broadcast medium, of controlling the message. It's entirely what you can put forward. No one's going to challenge you on it. No one's going to twist your narrative or as you perceive it. And you can connect, to a certain extent, directly to your voting public.
1: Except that you can't control the responses, can you? And some of them are so vitriolic.
0: Yeah. I mean, to a certain extent, one of the things that you got to realize about social media is that even if you're treating it like a broadcast medium, it's not a broadcast medium. We've seen multiple studies that show that different parties get surfaced on social media to different demographics. Some parties get a predominantly male audience. Some parties get a more predominantly female audience. Pākehā, Māori, et cetera, et cetera. Social media is one of the big distinctions. It isn't a broadcast platform. It is a, and I hate to be trite, but it's an advertising platform. Advertisers love it because they get to the people that are more likely to be receptive to the message of the thing that they're trying to sell. Social media works best when you're targeting already people that are inclined to vote your way anyway. The rare exceptions where it broke out of that mold are the exceptions that prove the rule. So you've got Mum Dani, who turned his campaign into something wider.
1: Yeah.
0: Andy Burnham is doing something wider. But more often than not, the party's approach to social media is about mobilising their base and getting them out, for better or worse.
1: You know, electioneering is in full swing now here in New Zealand. Have you picked up any fresh developments, or have our politicians become more sophisticated since the last time around with their social media campaigning?
0: Well, I mean, one of the things that we see with this election is, I would say, it's probably our first election post the implosion of Twitter. 2023, it was falling apart a little bit, because consistently for about more than a decade, it was the primary online place for political discussion in New Zealand. Remarkable in that kind of coherence and stability. In 2023, it was starting to fall apart. And now, 2026, it's not really featuring. Honestly, I'm not seeing any major developments. The parties take different approaches depending on what they're speaking to. For instance, New Zealand First pretty much offloads everything to their youth wing, whereas the Greens, they're putting out multiple videos a day, but they'll also, and this is the really interesting one, they'll use proxies and they will share the content from proxies on their own feed. So people talking about issues that they know reliably reinforce the Greens' perspective, so they will share that. Not many other people parties do that, which is that's a really unique thing about the Greens.
1: Is that savvy? Is that clever?
0: It is clever because then you get those people sharing the shared content that the Greens have put together, and you start, admittedly, you're still going to be within a certain bubble because libel the people that are following the proxies are also liable to be following the Greens, but you're getting more of a message coming together. Opportunity Party has molded themselves pretty solidly as more technocratic approach.
1: Which means?
0: Very much explaining policy. On social media.
1: Okay.
0: Connecting to explainers. They're really surfacing their leader, Wong, who has amazing presence and can actually explain things well. They aren't on the relentless cycle that the Greens are. National, Labour, more traditional style. So I published a chapter on the last 25 years of New Zealand election history of using social media and online stuff. Each chapter is on a different country, and because we've had about 25 years of this now.
1: And what have you said in that?
0: Okay, so one of the things that is characteristic of New Zealand social media, but online use, is the fact that it hasn't been used interactively. I talked earlier about particular examples that are using it, but they are they're exceptions that prove the rule. The vast majority of New Zealand parties and politicians use social media still in a broadcast mechanism. It is one that gets around the gatekeepers of traditional media, but it is primarily a broadcast medium for them. Because one of the promises for the online world, even going back to the 1990s, was that it was going to transform politics, that we were going to have that connection. Some people were arguing maybe we need to get away with parliaments because we could have that direct connection to representatives and we could speak and get that they would react and converse with us and we would have a revolution in politics. We have not seen any of that in New Zealand.
1: Why?
0: I think it's because it fundamentally misunderstands the way in which we do politics. It is about getting people to vote for you, about controlling your message as much as possible. Even when you're on traditional media, you're tight. I think the classic example is Christopher Luxon. He's very strong at controlling his own message, sticking to scripts, his own sound bites, and not diverging from that. And that's what you use media for. It's not to really get interaction. It's about getting attention.
1: Last election, Ekant Vair rated our politicians' performances on TikTok.
6: One local politician, I gave him a 6 out of 10. I thought it wasn't so bad. But apparently he was so upset by that 6 out of 10, he didn't make another TikTok for another 2 years.
1: Who and I'm was like, that?
6: Oh, I'm not going to tell you. But don't go on TikTok if you're not ready for people to stitch your TikToks, to comment on them, to give you feedback. That might be pretty negative. Now, looking at a few from this year, the sort of the vitriol that people are pouring out in the comments, if you're not ready to deal with that and you're not ready to curate an audience that can support you in that, that can be really disconcerting for some people. But don't go onto a platform thinking you're the shit and everyone's going to love you. when actually people in the comments are going to say, you're actually just ruining our future and we don't want you anywhere near power and blah, blah, blah, blah, blah. So those people who use it as an advertising platform, who are promoting their content in the hope that they'll attract a wide audience, are actually getting really negative feedback from the community. While others, and I'll give you an example. So Tepati Mari, I feel, do really well on TikTok because they know that's where their voters are. But they also don't just say, here's who we are, and this is why you should vote for us. I see them doing different Wireter, doing different Hakka, doing different trends. They're engaging with the platform as it's designed to be used in order to build a connection with people. And within that, they weave in their own policies, their own corridor. Chloe Swarbrick's the same. I'm a young person talking with young people on a platform designed for young people. So she uses Instagram as a way of sharing both the policies, but also her life and how that engages, blah, blah, blah, blah, blah. So where you use it appropriately, life is going to be much, much better for you. If you use it just to say, hey, I'm up for election, please vote for me, it's not going to work. And especially if you've started this year, you're in real, real trouble. You needed to start 2 years ago with this sort of stuff.
1: Oh, really? Because it takes that long to build up your following.
6: Build a community.
1: Who's not so good?
6: I'll try and be as open as possible. But my impression from looking at this year in particular, but especially the last election, the National Party have not done as well as one would hope from a major, major party within New Zealand. A lot of their engagement is very slick. It's very professional. It's kind of showing, here's what we are doing and here's our policies and this is why it's better for you. It is an advertising platform. What is not there as much is that slice of life stuff, that sort of stuff that helps you feel connected to them as people. And when it does happen, so Christopher Luxon being one of them, when it does happen, people go, that feels a bit cringe. That's kind of like feeling like my dad's doing a TikTok or my uncle's doing something. I don't think that's what you should be doing. We want to see the human side of it. Now, on the converse, this is not an age thing. This is not a policy thing. On the converse of that, David Seymour does really well on Instagram. He balances out policies and his talking points and clips with just him in the car chatting about his day.
7: Catch of the day, the news is the Fisheries Amendment Bill's been thrown overboard, tagged and released and sent back for having too many fish hooks.
6: Now, this is not a left-right thing. This is not a charisma thing. This is not a gender thing. This is not an age thing. Just some people know how to use social media to be social, not to advertise.
1: And the big question is, does it actually translate to votes or support?
6: Yeah, that's the thing that nobody really knows. When a lot of politics is driven by, do I feel this person represents me? Can I see this person as someone who I think I can trust? Then social media and feeling that you've got a parasocial relationship as a result of that definitely helps that way. Do I have a formula and a statistic to say this is how much, 10,000 followers lead to 12% more votes? No, nothing like that. But there's enough evidence to suggest that if you are good at it, leverage it. If you're not good at it, I would say stay away.
1: That's it for today. Thanks to Sarah Bickerton and Eckhart Veer. The Detail is a newsroom production supported by RNZ and New Zealand On Air. Today's podcast was produced by Shalise Tansey and Alexia Russell and engineered by Phil Bench. I'm Sharon Brett-Kelly. Mā te wā.
8: Thank you, Sharon. And The Detail is back again tomorrow morning, and we'll play again at around about the same time tomorrow night here on Nights. Let's go to our reading now, with the time being 21 minutes to 11. It's the final episode tonight of our ongoing reading, The Book of Hat by Harriet Rowland. Here, as ever, is our reader, Izzy Stewart.

Thursday, 5th of September, 2013. I turned 20. I actually did it. I'm 20. This is a huge milestone, and I have spent the last 2 weeks celebrating it. My parents have dubbed it my birthday festival, as I have been so spoiled and been having so much fun with the most wondrous people. I think I should definitely turn 20 more often. I would recommend it to anyone. It has been the best birthday I have ever had. But like everything, you can't have the highs without the lows. 2 days ago, I felt a sharp pain in the side of my ribcage every time I breathed in. I told myself that I had just pulled a muscle with all of my vigorous dancing, but I decided that I couldn't really ignore it anymore and ended up in hospital. It seems one of my little tumours has decided to get an infection around it and attach itself to my lung lining, which is what is causing the pain. I do understand what is happening to me, but most of the time I can ignore it and try to live my life and be as happy as I can be. When you feel pain every time you breathe, it's right there, staring you in the face. There is no way around this. I am dying. Luckily, there's a puppy around for cuddles. Sadly, it is my granddad's. I haven't got a puppy. Yet. Monday, 16th of September, 2013. The sadness creeps in slowly. Sometimes it seems to disappear entirely. But there is always this smidge of sadness that I can't properly shake. I wish I could. But the truth is, I am sad. Don't get me wrong, I am happy too. But I am sad. Augustus in The Fault in Our Stars was right when he talked about how humans leave scars. Everywhere I look now, I seem to be leaving scars, and I hate it. I don't want to cause people pain, but I don't know how to stop it. I have reached that point in hyper-exhaustion where my mood swings are involuntary and often uncontrollable. It is messing with my head. On the plus side, I haven't been able to stop eating the past couple of days, which may mean that I truly do end up on the plus side of life. I just wish I had more control, more time, more puppy, more everything, really. Especially more puppy. That would be nice. Sunday, 27th of October, 2013. Sorry it's been so long since I wrote here. Life has been moving quickly. I love to keep moving. I am one of those people who gets bored very easily. In the last 6 weeks, I have had my hall ball, which was amazing. It was held at Te Papa, and I had such a good night dancing with all of my ball cut kids. I had the most amazing dress, but I don't think Dad really approved. When he saw it, he asked me if Miley Cyrus had picked it out. I also went to Park Road post-production and got to see The Hobbit being made into the wonderful film it is going to be. I am so excited to see the whole thing. But as per usual, I can tell you nothing apart from the fact that Philippa Boyens is truly one of the most amazing women I have had the pleasure of meeting. Over this time, I have had more brunches, lunches, coffees, etc. than I care to admit. Life has been amazing. Now for the miserable side of this blog. I have had a little tear in my lung and it's bleeding. This is about as much fun as it sounds. It's so annoying as I still want to do so much, but I have to take it easy and not stress my body out too much. It's not always possible, but I can try my best. Pain demands to be felt. My dear John Green. I wish this wasn't the case, but like most things he wrote about when he wrote The Fault in Our Stars, he is right. Pain sucks, and as much as you try to ignore it, it is still there. I'm simply lucky I have such wonderful distractions. Not puppy level of distraction, but good ones all the same. Saturday, 16th of November, 2013. I cannot believe quite how sick I have got in such a short space of time. I have officially had to move out of Bulcott Hall and am definitely regressing back towards a baby state. I have this
awful cough, which makes me feel like my lungs want to be on the outside of my body rather than on the inside where they are supposed to be. I also can't eat much anymore, which also depletes the amount of energy I have. The painkillers make my mind a little more foggy. So, yeah, I spend most of my days in bed. I'm lucky there have been loads of good things happening in my life. Not just the fact that my friends from out of town have come back, or my friend Gilly has the most gorgeous puppy called Kelly, but that my friend, who I guess isn't my friend anymore, decided to ask me out. This is super and ultra exciting because I may have had a crush on him for quite a long time, so it was like, do I say anything? Luckily I didn't, because he felt the same way. Oh, right, his name is Mac. And he went to Wellington College and then did a gap year with Bex and everyone, so he lives in Wellington too. Secretly, I really like this one. He's pretty awesome. Though, awkwardly, we don't have any pictures together. I will have to get some. Tuesday, 10th of December, 2013. I don't quite know how to start this blog post, as it has been so long since I did one. Well, not really so long, but so much has happened. I ended up getting really sick. I mean, really sick. So I had to go into hospital. I had pneumonia, and if anything was going to kill me, that was it. Also, my lungs were constantly filling up with fluid. It was so painful, and I must admit at one point I did wish I was not alive anymore. It hurt too much. It was a life that wasn't worth living. I was left on IV antibiotics and told that I simply must get better. I think she must have sensed that I needed it, for little to my knowledge, my friend Rebecca had been running around for weeks creating a video to remind me how much I am loved. It could not have come at a better time. I was feeling beaten, like this was it. And my friends and family, as always, came through for me, showing how much they care and were able to have many a laugh at my expense. The video was screened at Queen Margaret's, and so many people helped out and put on an amazing spread. I literally hobbled quickly in, making a beeline for the nearest seat. I was so sick, and sort of passed from one person's arms to the next, pretending that I was keeping it together while struggling not to pass out from exhaustion and lack of oxygen. That all changed. I sat down and could not help but laugh, cry, and cringe with every minute of the video. It reminded me why I have to beat this pneumonia. Thank you so much, Rebecca. I could not ask for a more amazing friend. And everyone who put so much effort into this film. I loved it in every single way. And I now have a photo of Mac, my boyfriend, still not used to calling him that, and me. Wednesday, 11th of December, 2013. I can't believe how quickly time flies. 2 weeks ago, I went to the Taylor Swift concert in Auckland, thanks to the wonderful Katie who gave me her tickets. It was so much fun. I was coming out of the other side of my pneumonia, which was great, but I was still quite tired. I wasn't allowed to fly, and I wasn't up to driving. Matt cannot drive, which I think is completely ridiculous. He maintains that it is a very normal thing. It's not. So my mother and my brother kindly offered to drive us up. Taylor Swift was amazing, but poor Mac felt a bit like a fish out of water, as most of the audience were young girls and their parents. Sadly, at 6'3", there is no way to hide him. Sunday, 15th of December, 2013. If you don't know this about me, I would probably say you don't know me very well. I am not very good at sitting still. Ever, really. But sometimes my body dictates, especially now with this whole cancer thing, that I must lie down. Luckily this week I have had awesome events to distract me too. Philippa Boyens is honestly one of the kindest people I know. She is so busy yet finds time to fit me in. She invited me to the New Zealand premiere of The Hobbit. My friend Tessa and I had the most wonderful night, and the movie is honestly so good. If anyone is tossing up going, just go. It's awesome.
The very next day, I got to go with Kate to the Governor General's house for their Christmas party. My mother is worried I will turn into a Wellington socialite without realising that I already am. It's always a hard question when people say to me, "What do you do?" The simplest and most truthful reply would be, "I have fun." These past 2 days, that is what I've done. I have had two of the best days of my life, even without a dog. Last post. I guess this is it. The end of my story. I know what is going to happen, yet somehow I don't. Life throws you a curveball now and then, so I may have some adventures yet. I know I'm going to die, and I know it will be sooner rather than later. I wish it wasn't true, and it wasn't going to happen, but it is. One of my favourite quotes from The Fault in Our Stars is about some infinities being bigger than others, and it just happens to be that mine is smaller than most. But that does not mean I have been unlucky. I think I have been terribly lucky in my life. There are the places I have gone and the people who have decided to let me be their friend. I even fell in love, not just once but twice, with two incredible guys. At different times, of course. What kind of a girl do you think I am? Lastly, I have one of the most incredible families on this earth. I have had a wonderful and amazing life. My life has been one long adventure. But at some time or another, all journeys must come to an end. I live at a million miles an hour, trying to squeeze as much as I can into every day. Death for me will be a well-deserved rest. It's the people I leave behind who will find it hard. They are the ones who will have to keep on going, keep living. I never intended to be a burden on anyone, yet now I cannot help it. I wish I could tell everyone individually that I love them and for those to be my last words to them. But if I ended every sentence with "I love you," conversation may get very boring. I have spent a long time walking this dog. It has fought and I have fought, but it has won. That doesn't really matter because I have won in my own way. Even if I didn't get a dog, I won because I lived. I didn't stop to wait for the storm to pass. I simply learnt how to dance in the rain.

And that was Izzy Stewart with the final part of Harriet Rowland's The Book of Hat, that was published by Makaro Press. It was adapted for Radio New Zealand by Mary McCullum. It was engineered by Phil Bench, and it was produced by Prue Langbein. And I believe that this is one of the ones that you can actually listen to back on the website. Just head to the search bar and input The Book of Hat plus Harriet Rowland, and you should be able to listen back to it on demand as well. We have got an episode of Nashville Babylon coming up after the news at 11 o'clock with Mark Rogers. But to take us to the Pips, we've got a piece of music here. It's by a pianist, Nils Fram is his name, and it's called My Friend the Forest.

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1: RNZ News at 11 o'clock. Kia ora, good evening. I'm Mark Leishman. Crowds are gathering in the Serbian capital, Belgrade, for the funeral of the convicted war criminal Ratko Mladic. The 84-year-old died in prison in The Hague while serving a life sentence for genocide during the breakup of Yugoslavia. The BBC's Joe Inwood reports.
2: To much of the world, he was the butcher of Bosnia, a bull-necked military commander responsible for the ethnic cleansing of those he deemed non-Serb. But as he lies in repose in the Church of St. Luke in Belgrade, those passing the body of Ratko Mladic will have a very different view. To many there, he remains a wartime leader who defended his people no matter the cost. It's not clear if he will be buried today with full military honours, but thousands will attend the funeral to mark the life of a man an international court found guilty of the very gravest of crimes.
1: A business group says it's appalling how little the country spends on medicines compared to others in the OECD. An economic study commissioned by Business NZ has found every additional dollar spent on medicines delivers an almost $2 economic return. The study was carried out by the Burl Economic Consultancy. Business New Zealand Director of Advocacy, Catherine Beard, says more money on medicines reduces sick days and boosts productivity. She says investment in medicine returns an economic boost within 3 years. Three drug companies, AbbVie, GSK and Roche, helped fund the study and gave expertise, but Burl says the report's findings are entirely its own. A coroner says several factors tragically aligned, leading to the death of a young man at a mental health respite facility from an allergic reaction to peanuts. The facility in Nelson had recorded Riley Brown's allergy, but a nurse preparing dinner used a curry paste labelled as potentially containing peanuts. Mr. Brown had an allergic reaction to the meal, and medics couldn't save him. The coroner says he was on a beta blocker that could have made the adrenaline he was given less effective. His allergy was also not recorded as an alert in his Health NZ or GP medical records. The death of a man at the Hatia River in Whangarei on Saturday will be referred to the coroner. Emergency services were called to Port Road around 3:40 p.m. after the man's body was discovered in the water. A mortem has been completed and work is ongoing to formally identify the man and support his next of kin. A three-day rahui has been declared from Hihiawa to Pa Road in Onorahi. Iran's top security official, Mohsin Rezaei, says Iran will announce a new restricted zone outside the Strait of Hormuz in the coming days. He says the zone will extend to areas in the Persian Gulf. Any ship entering the zone with the intention to cross the strait would be added to a sanctions list. Preliminary results in state elections in Saxony-Anhalt in Germany show the far-right AfD party has won a decisive victory over its mainstream rivals, but has fallen short of an outright majority in the legislature. The outcome is a major worry for the German Chancellor, Friedrich Merz, whose DCU party lost half of its votes in Saxony-Anhalt. The CDU's foreign policy spokesman, Jürgen Hart, says his party won't work with the AfD.
3: I'm sure that we will not cooperate with AfD, not on the state level and not on the federal level, because AfD is against support for Ukraine and is pro-Russian, which is one of our most important topics to be strong enough against the Russian aggression and on the side of Ukraine. Because AfD is for a weaker European Union, which would be a huge problem for the German economy.
1: The AfD's lead candidate, Ulrich Siegmund, said his party had made history. And the value of a haul of luxury goods stolen from a home in Canberra, originally estimated to be worth $10 million, has been slashed because the owners couldn't produce receipts or documents to prove their authenticity. The ABC's Harry Frost reports.
4: Police recovered some items, including luxury handbags, but others are still missing, including a watch purportedly worth $5 million. Four French nationals arrested in Sydney in October last year pleaded guilty to aggravated burglary and theft by joint commission, but their lawyers disputed the total value of the stolen goods. In documents tendered in the ACT Supreme Court today, the prosecution noted it couldn't prove the value of some of the missing items and revised their total value to just under $2 million, $915,000 worth of which has since been returned.
1: And that's the news.
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1: We're back with Emil very shortly. We're just taking a quick look at the weather now and the short forecast from Northland to Waitomo, including Coromandel, Bay of Plenty and the Central High Country. Showers, some heavy, clearing tomorrow morning and becoming fine. For Gisborne and Hawke's Bay, rain possibly heavy, easing to isolated showers tomorrow and clearing to fine later. For Taranaki to Wellington, also Wairarapa, scattered showers, with they will clear and it'll become fine overnight. For Marlborough, Nelson and Buller, mostly fine. We've got isolated showers tomorrow, mainly about the ranges. For Grey, Westland and Fiordland, it's isolated showers, rain for a time in Fiordland tomorrow morning and clearing to fine everywhere tomorrow evening. For Canterbury, cloudy periods, mainly night and morning. For Southland and Otago, partly cloudy with the chance of a shower tomorrow. And for the Chatham Islands, mostly cloudy. 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The next bulletin with Vicky Mackay at midnight. 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
9: Thank you, Mark Leishman. You're back on Nights with Emil. Although I am not momentarily. I am in a moment going to hand over to Mark Rogers and the Nashville Babylon to take us into tomorrow morning. Thank you very much for your company tonight. That was a fun old show, wasn't it? I had a great time. I hope that you did as well. I will be back tomorrow from 8 o'clock. So thank you very much again for your company. Take care of yourselves. Don't do anything I wouldn't do. Don't get up to too much mischief. I'll see you then, and I now leave you in the cool hands, the warm embrace of Mark Rogers.
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11: 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It's Nashville Babylon.

Jackie Wilson with Your Love Keeps Lifting Me Higher and Higher, opening up this week's Nashville Babylon with me, Mark Rogers. Thanks for tuning in, people. We have got perhaps a bit too much to pack in this week, only time will tell. So sit back and get a rocking with these guys.

A couple of tracks there, back to back, that hopefully got your toes a tapping and your hips a shaking. Now, you're just a T-Rex with 20th Century Boy. And ahead of T-Rex were the Chills with I Love My Leather Jacket. And I tell you what, something that I do love is Otis Redding. I haven't played anything from Otis for a little while. So, yeah, let's get soulful with this one.

0: big old man,
1: mama. Man, oh man, that guy could sing. Indeed. Otis Redding, just there with Hard to Handle. And talking of great singers, Janis Joplin. Don't play enough of Janis on the show. And with Big Brother and the Holding Company, do a great version of Piece of My Heart, a track I played last week, I think, or whenever, anyway, courtesy of Irma Franklin. So, guys, let's get into it.

Big Brother and the holding company, just there with Piece of My Heart. A fantastic cover. And talking of fantastic covers, over in Britain, the original Gravity label have released some absolutely fantastic stuff, including a band called Curtis Baker and the Bravehearts. And they do a very, very Andy version indeed of that old Department S song, Is Vic There?

Curtis Baker and the Bravehearts with a great take on Department S's Is Vic There? And yeah, you can get hold of that on a 7-inch single. Dig out the original Gravity label website, and I think it should still be available. So there you go. Anyway, you know, I mentioned Otis Redding a little later, an amazing singer. Someone who doesn't get the chops and props they deserve is a guy called Mark Mulcahy, an amazing solo performer. His album, let's have a look, yeah, Fathering is an absolute all-time classic. But he kicked all his career off with a band called the Miracle Legion, who were hugely influential. Michael Stipe and, you know, various REM members always say the Miracle Legion were absolutely massive in their world. As did Tom York. Tom York was a huge fan of Mark's voice, and I don't think I've ever played any Miracle Legion on the show. So, guys, what do you make of this one?

A bit of a Nashville Babylon favourite just there, The Church with Unguarded Moment, and ahead of those guys were The Miracle Legion with The Backyard. I'll tell you what, we've been jumping around quite a bit this week, so should we calm it down or not? I tell you what, not.

Jacqueline Tyve, just with Setu Damata. Now, Jackson Browne. I haven't played anything from Jackson for ages, which is not right indeed. And I did some work for him in London many, many years ago when he was punting around an album. Let's have a look. It was called Solo Acoustic Volume 1, a live thing he did. Let's have a look. Yeah, when was it? 2005, 2006? Oh, that's going back a bit. So, I wanted to get something in from that. And I remembered, you know, Jackson, as some of you may or may not know, co-wrote with the Eagles' Glenn Frey, Take It Easy. And on that Solo Acoustic Volume 1 album, there's a fantastic version of that song. So let's get into it.

0: Thank you. Thank you so much.
1: Jackson Browne just there with a live solo version of Take It Easy. And someone who isn't taking it easy is, well, one of my all-time favourites, Loudon Wainwright III. He turns 80, actually, this week. September the 5th, back in 1946. Happy birthday, Loudon. But he's coming over to New Zealand for the first time in 20-odd years, in February next year. So, guys, make sure you can go to see him, because Loudon's a fantastic performer. So, to celebrate said fact, let's get into, this.

Loudon Wainwright III with People in Love. And as I said, Loudon's coming to New Zealand in February next year. And make sure you book your tickets for that one, because he is always a joy. So, we've got time for a few more tunes on this week's show. And I tell you what, seeing as we had something from Jackson Browne a little earlier, Moraine Bradley from Ireland does a wonderful version of a song Jackson wrote when he was, I think, 16, 17. So, what do you make of this?

A couple of fantastic covers just there. You just had Peter Brentnell with a wonderful version of the Kinks' Waterloo Sunset. And ahead of Peter was Maureen Bradley with a great take on Jackson Browne's These Days. And seeing as we're in, I don't know, the mood for a couple of covers and we've got time for one more song, how about this from P.P. Arnold?

P.P. Arnold just there with a great version of Van Morrison's Brand New Day, closing off this week's National Babylon. Thanks for tuning in, people. If all goes to plan, I will see you in a week. But in the meantime, here's the Novel Tones to take you to wherever you want to go. Bye-bye.

0: RNZ News at midnight. Morena, good morning. I'm Vicky Mackay. The German Chancellor says the victory of the far-right AfD party in state elections in Saxony-Anhalt is a tectonic shift in the country's party system. The AfD has polled around 45% in the eastern state, leaving it short of a majority unless another party joins it in coalition. Chancellor Friedrich Merz has told Bild newspaper that his CDU party is shaken to its very foundations by the result and cannot carry on as normal. That applied to himself and the federal government. Back home, the Green Party says housing shouldn't be treated as a commodity. The National Party says if re-elected, it will increase the income threshold for the Kāinga Ora First Home Loan Scheme. The Greens housing spokesperson, Tamitha Paul, says wealthy people use property to hoard money. She says government decisions have made it comfortable to treat housing as a commodity and a pathway to becoming wealthy. Ms. Paul says that includes not having a capital gains tax. A consumer advocacy group thinks the Green Party's plan for a publicly owned supermarket chain could succeed in bringing down grocery prices. The Greens want at least 120 Woolworths and Foodstuffs stores, along with distribution centre capacity, be brought into public ownership. Chair of the Grocery Action Group, Sue Chetwin, says the proposal is well thought out. She says New Zealand has lacked competition in the supermarket sector for decades, and previous measures, including the Commerce Commission supermarket study and the Grocery Commissioner, have failed to bring prices down. An Australian mental health expert says if New Zealand bans social media for teenagers, it needs to invest in other mental health resources too. National plans a ban on under-16s using the likes of Facebook, Instagram and TikTok. Australia has had its own ban in place since December last year. But University of Melbourne Professor Joe Robinson told Checkpoint it wasn't a miracle cure for teenage mental health.
1: This isn't a set and forget policy, and it shouldn't be a one size kind of fits all. There are many other things that contribute to poor mental health in young people, not just social media. So we really encouraged our government to invest in youth mental health services and care and those educational programs. And I would certainly be encouraging New Zealand to do the same.
0: Joe Robinson says early results from Australia's ban are mixed, with most teens still using social media anyway. A market analyst says the proportion of property sales that failed to make a profit continues to grow. During the last quarter, nearly 45% of apartments and 16% of standalone homes were sold for less than their previous purchase price. Head of research for Cotality, Nick Goodall, doubts there will be any strong signs of recovery within the next 6 months.
2: We want to see the Middle East conflict end and petrol to be flowing freely once again. We need to see inflation start to reduce, so that businesses can plan better for the future as well and not have to be passing on those costs to their consumers, which means that our consumers are doing it tough as well.
0: Nick Goodall says the current climate is leaving property developers and investors exposed to similar levels of risk as during the global financial crisis. Indonesia's foreign ministry is warning that rampant forest fires could worsen as smoke haze blankets most of the island of Borneo. Thousands of hectares have been burnt in recent weeks. Here's the ABC's Tim Swanston.
3: Fires across Indonesia have been burning for months, with the super El Nino underpinning drought and fire conditions in the country. Peatland fires, which are difficult to put out, have contributed to smoke haze being spread across much of the island of Borneo, spreading to neighbouring Malaysia, Brunei, and last week as far as the Philippines. Fires in Sumatra have also spread haze to Singapore and peninsular Malaysia. Indonesia's forestry minister said September will be a crucial month, with rain not meaningfully forecast till October.
0: And that's the news.
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0: Short forecast from Met Service to Midnight Ratu, Tuesday, the 8th day of September. Northland, Auckland, Coromandel and Bay of Plenty, also for Taupo and Taihape. A few showers clearing from Auckland southwards before dawn and from Northland later this morning. In the west, from Waikato to Whanganui, also Taumarunui, areas of morning cloud then becoming fine. Tairawhiti, Gisborne and Hawke's Bay, your rain's possibly heavy and easing to a few showers this morning, clearing this afternoon. It also comes with a heavy rain watch. It's not a warning, but it is a watch, and it's in effect now for the Wairoa District and Gisborne, Tairawhiti, south of Gisborne City, in effect since 8 o'clock last night until 9 o'clock this morning. So that heavy rain will be about for some time yet. Kapiti, Wellington and Wairarapa, scattered rain clearing Wairarapa this morning, otherwise partly cloudy. For Marlborough, Nelson and Buller, you're partly cloudy with a few showers, mainly about the ranges. For Grey, Westland and Fiordland, rain for a time about Fiordland this morning, then becoming fine. Isolated showers elsewhere, clearing this evening. For Canterbury, Southland and Otago, mainly fine, apart from areas of frost this morning and areas of cloud in the evening. And just a snowfall advisory for the Desert Road since 8 o'clock last night until 3 a.m. today. Snow falling to about 1,000 metres. So expecting summit accumulations of 1 to 2 centimetres in flurries possible in that time span of 8 o'clock last night till 3 o'clock this morning. So another 3 hours to go if you are going over the Desert Road. Truckies, you will be aware of that, I'm sure, with your breaker. Are you there, good buddy? What's up ahead? As you do it, travel safe. That's the important bit. It is coming up to 7 minutes past midnight. That's the very latest in news and weather. I'll do it all again at one. Good morning. I'm Vicky Mackay with the All Night Programme until five when the First Up team take over. Between now and then, we kick off a media watch with Colin Peacock, who looks at online US-based prediction markets popping up in our news coverage, even though they're supposed to be illegal here. Also, rival politicians go head-to-head in our media more and generating heat, but not so much light, on the big issues. That's Media Watch coming our way in this hour around 12:15. At 1:15 on BBC's Inside Science this week, it's The Quest for Dark Matter, and it looks like Roland Pease may well be presenting. Things got interesting as researchers on the international project called Lux Zeppelin, or LZ, Dark Matter Experiment, may have discovered the signature of a bit of dark matter. So Inside Science will describe the signature of the dark matter and see if it's left any footprints anywhere or fingerprints anywhere. Between 2 and 3 today, we have a different program from that advertised on our rundown. Normally in this spot, the conversation comes to us from the BBC, but from time to time, that is swapped out, these programs, because we have our own Brian Crump's classical conversation this morning. He's doing another musical chat. It's 2 metres long. It needs its own seat on a plane and can play melody and bass at the same time. It's ambidextrous. And in this week's classical conversation, Brian Crump talks with one of Australasia's best theorbo players, George Wills. He's a theorbo player. And we'll hear from him between 2 and 3. The widowhood of Jackie Bates after 3, episode 2 of the Francis Cherry novel. And as you will well know, it's a listen live at 3:05 only. We do not have copyright permission to make it available on our website. Sadly, it was recorded before that permission was available or even thought of. And then at 3:30 in our BBC Health Check, exploring the latest research on how mRNA vaccines could be used to reduce the recurrence of skin cancer melanomas. That's Health Check at 3:30 today. Our BBC Witness programme is taking us back to 1995 when Octavia E. Butler became the first author to receive a MacArthur Genius Award for her science fiction writing. During her career, she overcame poverty, racism, and sexism. Octavia Butler today, or it might be Octavia Butler, actually. Octavia Butler, let's get it right. Genius sci-fi writer. And then at around 4:30 in the details, some politicians have managed to weaponize social media for electoral purposes. But experts say if you don't have the deft touch, just stay away if you don't know what you're doing. Of course, you can make a right Charlie of yourself, as that certain age group will testify to when they see it's not for the faint-hearted, some forms of social media. It is 10 minutes past midnight. Let's kick off with a couple of tracks, starting with The Eastern and Little Girl Blue. Good morning. Welcome to the All Night Train.

0: Little Girl Blue from the Eastern. Adam McGrath and Jess Shanks are the Eastern formed in Christchurch, and that can be found, Little Girl Blue, on their 2009 self-titled debut album, simply called The Eastern. It's coming up almost at 12:15 on RNZ National. Let's get underway with our first program of the day. For Tuesday, this is Media Watch with Colin Peacock. And this week he's looking at online prediction markets popping up in our news coverage, even though they're supposed to be illegal here. But first, rival politicians go head-to-head in the media, and they've been generating a lot of heat, but not so much light on the big issues.
1: First of all, that whole land transport budget is way over budget. So there's roads all over New Zealand that are not able to be costed out of that budget. And for one, for example, is what Chris Bishop promised here in the Hutt Valley, which is Petone to Granada. That was his main election promise last election. And now there's insufficient money in that fund to pay for that road.
2: But insufficient money doesn't pay your bill that you're adding to. So what's your number for the excise and where are you getting it from?
3: That was Labour MP Jenny Anderson, grilled there by News Talk ZB's Mike Hosking last Wednesday after she made claims about the National Land Transport Fund being drained by the government's road building plans. Now, that sort of pushback is par for the course on the weekly slot, The Pollies, where she goes head-to-head with National Party rival Mark Mitchell each Wednesday morning. And they often also default to things used to be worse when the other party was in charge.
4: There were potholes everywhere. There was no maintenance being done. Now what they've said is they've
1: got
4: the
1: zero... It's not even that budget, Mark.
4: Zero,
1: that's a different budget. So you don't even know what you're talking about.
4: That excise money is used on maintenance. Do you not understand
1: that? No, it's not. It's not.
4: Yes,
1: it's a separate fund. You need to go check that. It's a separate
4: 100%
1: fund.
4: 100% it is used on maintenance.
1: The Land Transport Fund is for building roads. There's a separate fund for road maintenance. And if you don't know that and you want to be credible on financial things, then you're really kidding yourself.
4: No, well, you are wrong.
3: Last Wednesday, Mark Mitchell was right and Jenny Anderson was wrong.
2: Yeah, the bad news is it would appear you're wrong.
1: I got it round the wrong way. I just went and checked that. Now, yes, it is for maintenance and the other one is for roads. So I take that. I got it wrong.
2: No problem at all.
3: And after that, back to the party's election year mantras. No new taxes from National.
4: There should be no new taxes. I'm amazed that Labor are bringing in new taxes and all of their cronies on the left.
3: And coalition chaos claims from Labor.
1: Look at the current coalition, where you have Winston Peters changes his bottom lines every day.
2: Yeah, but there were no bottom lines. There isn't a single bottom line in this coalition.
1: That was a problem for Christopher Luxon.
3: Now, all that was the morning after the government had deferred fuel excise increases to 2028 and reduced the size of the hike to come. But what Mike Hosking on ZB wanted to know was, how would Labor pay the roading bills, having already promised not to raise the fuel tax for 3 years? Well, having gone easy on Jenny Anderson's flub on the fund for roading maintenance, Mike Hosking slammed Labor's leader as innumerate.
2: So he's blocked petrol excise increases for 3 years, right? The bill for that is $4.6 billion. He said yesterday he didn't think that number was right, even though it is. He said he had an idea what the number was, but he wouldn't say. Cool policy, eh?
3: Though on the roads, left and right in power actually have more in common in recent times than people might think listening to that on Wednesday. The same day, the Post's political editor Henry Cook pointed out that both parties have been kicking the same can down the same road. And in a piece headlined, "Will we ever raise petrol taxes again?" he also pointed out that this government has already cancelled 3 planned fuel tax rises. Henry Cook went on to add that the fuel excise hadn't been bumped up in the 3 years of the previous Labor government either. So the big question then, how do we pay for building and repairing important roads in future beyond November's election? Well, on that, Henry Cook also pointed out that there is a future in which taxes paid per litre of fossil fuel isn't the key driver. Road user charges on distance travelled will be the metric once the national fleet is more mixed and more electrified. But that was barely mentioned elsewhere in reports of all the political rows over funding roads and road repairs. And that night in the House, the Finance Minister Nicola Willis hit back at Labor's criticism by rubbing their nose in Jenny Anderson's on-air flub over where the funding comes from now.
5: Contrary to the wrongful assertions of some members of that House, the National Land Transport Fund is used to fund the road maintenance program.
3: Coincidentally, that same day, there was more political finger-pointing in the media about things that Green MP Tamitha Paul had said in the House last month, but which Ryan Bridge highlighted on his Herald Now show last Wednesday like this.
6: This is the Green MP Tamitha Paul in the House.
5: Let's talk about the National and New Zealand First MPs, including Grant McCallum, who bought a house in Wellington so that they can pay themselves the accommodation allowance. While taxpayers pay their mortgage off.
7: Point of order, Grant McCallum.
8: Point of order, Speaker. I have not bought a place out to rent it out, and I do not rent it out.
3: New place qualifying for an MP accommodation allowance, yes. Renting it out for profit, no. National's Northland MP insisted in reply. Now, that made no news at the time, but it hit the headlines this week after it reportedly racked up more than 1 million views on her social media, and MP Tamitha Paul didn't deign to take it down. Now, the reason that Ryan Bridge reprised that on his TV show last Wednesday morning was for his weekly head-to-head clash between MPs from the left and the right. But while Jenny Anderson took the never-wrong-for-long approach on ZB, Green co-leader Marama Davidson doubled down on her MP's inaccurate criticism on the Ryan Bridge Today show.
6: Why hasn't the post been taken down?
9: The principle remains the same. It's to show how disconnected privileged MPs are from the experiences of ordinary people, even more so when you can buy a whole extra property and you don't need any help to pay it off. You can just have an extra property in your back pocket, in your handbag.
3: And the New Zealand Herald then reported three more National MPs denied similar claims Tamitha Paul had made in Parliament.

0: would put the reside back in resident, its media statement boldly claimed, and it would ensure that migrants actively live and contribute here, the party said, and a fair system for all taxpayers. But it really wouldn't, according to that lawyer on the Mike Hosking Breakfast Show.
1: Morning, Mike. That's a big F for fail.
2: Is this a thing?
1: No, it's stupid. I don't know what's going on with ACT, but they seem to be just not seeing the world clearly these days. We already have a regime that works really, really well.
0: And lawyer Marcus Beveridge's conclusion?
1: This just doesn't make any sense. I just don't know where they're coming from, but you've got the loony left and now you've got the kind of mad right, and you just think, holy heck, you know?
0: Well, two insane left and right blocks sounds like a pretty grim election year choice, and it prompted ZB's morning host to weigh in with a verdict of his own.
2: It's why ACT are on 7%. They are into this wonky, weird stuff. I'm sure if sitting in front of a whiteboard, there's some academics who somehow make sense of all of this, but I'm thinking, come on, we've got some real bloody problems in this country, and that's not one of them, as far as I can work out.
0: Well, it turned out that the ACT Party leader, or his people, were listening into that. ACT then told Mike Hosking that lawyer Marcus Beveridge was needlessly belligerent and unhinged, and
2: for a bit of balance, expecting permanent residents to actually be permanently resident is normal in most Western countries. He is correct in that, by the way. We're an outlier in offering all-out benefits to a citizen, including voting indefinitely, without requiring people to actually live here. ACT's policy says if you want to move to New Zealand and you have the benefits of being a permanent resident, then you must actually live here for 2 or 5 years. I hate to think who your guest's law firm represents, presumably foreigners who want all the benefits and none of the duties of being a New Zealander.
0: Marcus Beveridge's main criticism was that ACT's policy could actually torpedo the so-called golden visas that were launched last year to give wealthy migrants, with money to invest, fast-track residency rights here in New Zealand. And in an article about the deal 1 month ago, the Australian Financial Review quoted a visa holder, Courtney Andelman, who runs a venture capital fund in the US with her husband. She told the Australian Financial Review that she had complained directly to the Prime Minister about the prospect of being taxed on their entire global earnings if they spent more than 183 days in the country each year. And it's only in May that ACT unveiled a 6-point policy plan on immigration that tightened up on work visas and obligations, but didn't include any reside here more residency requirements that were launched as a fresh election policy this week. Now, it's not just national politics and election year policies that prompt these kind of flare-ups via the media. Local politics and local media can do it too. And this week, the Wellington Mayor Andrew Little clashed with ZB's Wellington host Nick Mills during his monthly chat on the Wellington Morning Show when he was asked if the new water authority Te Aki Wai, a bit like the government's move on the fuel excise, could have been delayed a year.
3: I was told that your council officials told you and the councillors that there could be a possible delay in doing the actual transfer if you went back to the government. Is that true or false?
4: No, Nick. People have said that, and you've said it too. It is completely and utterly wrong. And let me finish, because this is a really important point, because there's a whole lot of people running around saying, oh, Wellington City Council could have delayed this for a year. They couldn't.
0: Well, ZB's Nick Mills couldn't say who had told him that, and pushed back at him like this.
3: What if I got an affidavit from a councillor to say that he was told in front of the whole council, now I don't know whether I could get this, but I know that...
4: Hold on.
3: Can you say to me that no one from your council stood in front of the council or stood in front of some members of the council and said, you can delay this by going back to government and asking?
4: Well, if somebody, I don't recall that ever being said.
3: You're throwing allegations at me.
4: Because you have said this on your program.
3: And I'm still saying it now.
4: Yeah, and you're wrong.
0: Strong stuff. It's not normal practice for a radio host to resort to a legal affidavit from a source to prove a point about council affairs. And Andrew Little then challenged Nick Mills to do it.
4: If you say something untrue in an affidavit, then you committed a crime. So let's have the affidavit.
3: Right. Okay. So get on with it. I'll find my information.
4: Please do.
3: What will happen if I do find that information?
4: Well, put it up. Let's have a look.
3: Will you resign if I find that information?
4: No, I don't need to resign. I've been very clear.
3: You're throwing allegations at me. If I can come back to you and show that it was said, what's going to happen?
4: Well, I. I

0: AF said, give me the proof.
1: Well, the next day, Nick Mills was back on the air, not with a sworn affidavit, but with audio of a council official telling a council meeting about those exceptional circumstances which could be considered to delay the rollout of a water authority.
2: Well, I'm going to go one better, and I'm going to produce the actual proof.
3: So the legislation does allow for an amendment to the water services plan to be made. That needs to be, an amended plan needs to be provided to the minister, and that can only be done in quote unquote exceptional circumstances.
2: Now you heard it. He said that never happened. He said a council representative never said that.
1: That was the Wellington City Council's Chief Advisor of Customer and Community telling councillors that at a council meeting back in May, all 5 hours of which have been on YouTube for all to see since then. Yet Andrew Little had already said in a statement to Newstalk ZB, at no point was the threshold met for exceptional circumstances, and anyone suggesting it was a possibility was clutching at straws. And as the mayor had also pointed out on the radio, some politically motivated citizens of Wellington were trying hard to do that. Last weekend, the Herald's Wellington reporter Ethan Manera reported on some of them in Wellington's Stop Tiaki Wai campaign, which he described as a small group of activists linked to the failed Independent Together local election campaign led by Ray Chung and other movements on the political fringes. On Wednesday's Wellington Morning Show, Nick Mills then pivoted away from what the mayor knew and when to the question, was there a legal avenue to delay Tiaki Wai and should Wellington have tried? But that question was just left hanging and unexplored on his show, and the Local Government Water Services Preliminary Arrangements Act of 2024 went unexplored and unexplained in media reports that focused almost entirely on his on-air clash with the mayor. Now, Wednesday was also the day that that damning report into why the Moore Point wastewater plant failed so badly came out, and the media focus soon switched to that. But the morning after, Thursday, ZB's Nick Mills told his Wellington listeners about the efforts his show was going to make otherwise invisible bureaucrats answer some important questions about accountability. And then he told his listeners this about that.
4: You know what? If I screw up, who pays for it? Me. These people, they screw up. Who pays for it? We do.
1: But we, the citizens, also suffer too when elected politicians butt heads with media hosts and with each other on the air, and that becomes the story. Last Monday on RNZ's Midday Report, Guyon Espiner changed it up a bit, kicking off with something other than the to and fro of fraught election year politics. NASA had just launched a telescope the size of a bus with a $4.3 billion price tag from Florida into the cosmos.
5: The Nancy Grace Roman Space Telescope was launched on a SpaceX Falcon Heavy rocket from the Kennedy Space Center in Florida on Sunday morning local time.
6: 5, 4, 3, 2, 1, ignition, and liftoff. Go Falcon Heavy and go Roman Space Telescope.
1: Astronomers hope that will allow them to spot previously unseen planets and galaxies. Cool. Guyon Espiner ended all that with some other long odds.
5: The prediction market, Polymarket, says that following this launch of this telescope, there's a, according to them, a 4% chance that the existence of aliens is confirmed by the end of the year.
1: Well, I wouldn't put any money on that happening, but users of the online prediction platform Polymarket have been, and the odds are better for that at the moment than the second coming of Jesus Christ by December the 31st. Currently, that's less than 2%, according to Polymarket's gamblers, though the probability of it actually peaked at over 4% back in February. And it was also back in February that the Department of Internal Affairs here declared that Polymarket and its main market rival, Kalshi, are illegal for Kiwis to use, more or less. The Department of Internal Affairs Director of Gambling told RNZ that both platforms, which are valued at billions of US dollars, must cease offering services to New Zealanders. But what services exactly? Well, the short answer is, it's where people place bets on future events in sports, politics, the weather, or just about anything. And the long answer is in an excellent explainer on rnz.co.nz by explainers editor Nick Durga, headlined Why Betting on Top Online Prediction Markets is Now Illegal in New Zealand. Now, Polymarket is the biggest dog in the game, Nick Durga explained, and it's particularly popular among younger people, some of whom then go on TikTok to boast about their wins.
0: I've been making a ton of money on this app that lets you bet on anything in the world. I bet that GTA 6 won't be released on time. I bet that Trump would pardon Young Thug this year. I'm predicting Delta Airlines will be the first airline to sell Zen on their flights. I made money off Trump being elected president and because Kamala Harris didn't go on Joe Rogan's podcast. When I was in New York, I bet that it would rain and it did, so I won money. I bet that Justin Bieber will go to the Diddy trial. When I was in Chicago, I bet on the temperature and won.
1: Well, it's nice when you're winning, but there is a downside. Apparently, only a tiny percentage of users ever win big, or at all. Donald Trump Jr. also is an investor in and advisor to Polymarket, and also an advisor to their main competition, Kalshi. And both of those platforms claim to call the 2024 election for Donald Trump before the news media, thanks to the wisdom of their gambling crowds. And news networks CNN and CNBC have both partnered with prediction market Kalshi for some news coverage for things like Senate races. And Kalshi now advertises on TV as well, under the slogan, "The world's gone mad, so trade it."
7: How many hurricanes do you think we'll have this year?
8: Kalshi lets you legally trade on anything, anywhere in the US.
1: But not here, as we heard. But why? Online gaming and offshore gambling isn't new. And go back a decade or so, you might recall the media making a big deal here of iPredict, which was a New Zealand prediction market launched by Victoria University of Wellington way back in 2008 and then shut down in 2015 because of anti-money laundering regulations. But while it lasted, it was taken seriously by the media. And in 2010, iPredict was cited by Three News in the Christchurch mayoral contest after the severe but not deadly quake that struck Christchurch in October that year.
9: Website iPredict has an impressive record for getting results right. Before the earthquake, it had Anderton coasting with an 87% likelihood of becoming mayor. The day after the quake, that crumbled to 63%. Latest figures have bulldozed it to 27%.
1: And this month, when it looked like the Prime Minister might get toppled on a Wednesday morning in Wellington, Mike Hosking was telling his listeners this shortly before the crucial vote.
10: Polymarket, by the way, last night at 10:30, Polymarket had Luxon going at 86% this morning. Right now, this minute, it's 30.
1: And shortly after that,
10: for all those people who were busy writing, oh, Mark Mitchell's being lined up as deputy, it was crap then, and it's crap now. And you just heard him say, it's crap, and the Polymarket, since we've been talking, has gone from 30% down to 27%.
1: And when it was all over, the appointed editor of The Post, Matthew Hooton, also cited Polymarket for the impact on the election outcome.
11: The probability, according to the predictions market, that Labour would be in the next government suddenly jumped. And, you know, that's the objective assessment of, you know, the hundreds of people, thousands of people in that market, that as a result of this, there is a greater probability of a Labour government. And as I say, Christopher Luxon is primarily, you know, to blame.
1: Newsroom senior business reporter Andrew Bevan also noticed Polymarket getting cited in the coverage of this and that Kiwis are still able to place bets on it 6 months after being classified as illegal here. But whether they're legal or not, are these prediction markets legit or should the media just steer well clear?
12: Yeah, New Zealand Polymarket events usually don't do, you know, the huge numbers that you might see in a presidential race in Europe or the United States. But from memory, Luxon getting rolled before September 30, which was the yes-no question, had a total of about $75,000, $76,000 put through it in total. So that's not massive bucks, but it's certainly not nothing.
1: Is it the case that if you have more people betting, just the larger the sample size, the more useful or informative the prediction is likely to be?
12: Yeah, I mean, a larger sample size is going to be better for any form of data, but I guess that's an important caveat. Whenever you look at Polymarket or prediction markets, is that generally accepted that the users are largely young white males, which, you know, if you're a pollster, you wouldn't think that's a great sample, would you?
1: How is it that Polymarket's able to do this, or New Zealanders are able to do it? Because, you know, as we heard 6 months ago, the Department of Internal Affairs decided it should be not legal for them to offer services to New Zealanders.
12: Yeah, Internal Affairs came out with that opinion in February and about Polymarket and similar prediction markets like Kalshi, that they're illegal under the Gambling Act and potentially the Racing Act. And they came out with that after I sent them a couple of questions and communicated it to Polymarket and Kalshi in the next couple of days. And Kalshi put restrictions on New Zealand, you know, almost immediately, but Polymarket wasn't as quick about that, and they had a bit of back and forth with the DIA about how New Zealand laws apply. So Polymarket added New Zealand as a restricted territory in its terms of use. But at least during that Luxon rolling attempt or coup in early mid-August, there was nothing stopping someone in New Zealand opening an account, putting money in with a New Zealand credit card, and placing and holding positions or bets. Under that terms of use, if you were identified as being in New Zealand with your account, it would just get put into a mode that lets you close out your live bets. But it didn't seem like that was happening in practice. And that's different to how it treats its use in Australia, where you're unable to deposit money due to a geographic restriction and are basically in an observe-only mode where you can sort of see what odds are for, you know, intelligence gathering or interest. That dynamic may have changed.
1: Could it also be in this case of New Zealand about protecting the market position of the TAB? That's a fairly specific and unique thing for this country.
12: Oh, I mean, absolutely. That view that it is in breach of the Gambling Act, which only allows, I think, the Lotteries Board and TAB to take bets over the internet or phone, and breach of the relevance of the Racing Act, which give TAB its monopoly over sports betting and horse racing and whatnot, are definitely the grounds for this position that they have taken. And obviously that has intensified with Entain, a multinational gambling group that's, you know, no stranger to trouble itself, taking over management of the TAB in New Zealand.
1: But when we come to the media on this, it's interesting. You wrote about Polymarket and Kalshi having data sharing arrangements with the networks of the likes of CNN, CNBC. How do they actually use it for their coverage?
12: Yeah, so CNN and so on integrate real-time prediction market data into it's programming, you know, so that's basically like a stock market ticker. Funnily, they sort of announced that by saying journalism is better when it's backed by live markets. And I haven't seen them clarify what that means or why it would be better in sort of any case. but it also pops up in coverage, as you've mentioned, with non-partnered outfits, you know, just like we saw live blogs from The Post and The Herald and Hoskin mention it during the most recent national leadership coup.
1: Yeah, so I wonder if we used to have iPredict here, as we mentioned, if there could be a domestic version that was compliant, that got around, that wasn't deemed to be gambling, I'm sure the media would enjoy that. Do you think that is possible? And if they're using this live market info, maybe they would use that as a kind of supplied way of, you know, not having to commission and pay for their own polling with the accredited polling organisations.
12: iPredict is a funny one because it did manage to get authorised by the Securities Commission, which is now the FMA, and that they were dealing with basically a financial instrument or derivative. And you kind of have to wonder if that's because it was a university-ran curiosity rather than something like the massive prediction markets we have today. As far as New Zealand getting its own domestic thing, I just don't know if New Zealand is big enough to support something meaningful like that. I mean, as fun as iPredict was, and admittedly a little bit before my time, it was a bit of fun, right? And that's sort of the start and end of it, you know.
1: In theory, if it's not that many people that would be doing it, would it be possible even to game that? So that people with an interest in the outcome of that leadership challenge could, in theory, bet heavily on one position, and if that got reported in the media as somehow reflecting the likely outcome of it, that would have an outcome all of its own.
12: Exactly. There is definitely a feedback loop in that relationship between prediction markets and the media, and these things are certainly gameable. I mean, maybe it was in Paris where a guy bet on the temperature that day and then went to the weather station with a hairdryer and, you know, made some money. At least that's the allegation. So there is certainly a a gaming element to it. There's also this idea that prediction markets reward insider trading and that it gives knowledge value. So if we, you know, if we look at the national leadership challenge, the more media articles about a coup inside the National Party, the more likely it seems, then the poly market odds of it happening tend to rise because people say, oh, you know, I'm going to get in on this. And that means the data is a reaction to media.
1: So I suppose that is one of the unique features, right? The sample size kind of increases with all the noise and attention that the media can fuel, and that in turn could influence the outcome in theory of something that's still in the balance.
12: Kind of a complicated thing to get your head around, but yeah, there's a symbiotic relationship there, I think, particularly when once you start getting media introducing the odds into their own coverage.
1: It seems likely that as the election draws closer, Polymarket will get cited more and more in the media, will get noticed. Should media report those numbers? And if they do, what kind of caveats should the readers be given? Because they won't be familiar with how these things work.
12: Yeah, that's really a judgment call for individual newsrooms and journalists. And I'll admit I did lean into it a little bit when writing a story on Polymarket, but I sort of justified that to myself as being context on how Polymarket is talking about the election. Data from Polymarket isn't really a true cut-through of society because it's disproportionately used by young men. You know, I've spoken to economists who do see value in the platform, and there totally could be cases for using it. And it's not like a line in a live blog is putting heaps of weight or you know, pinning a story on these odds. It's an interesting tidbit. And on entertainment value, it's not bad. But on the other side of that is that it does risk normalizing or even promoting these platforms that are thought by many to be a form of illegal gambling and potentially quite a problematic one, because I don't know if all the research is there on the risk factor of these.
1: There is a risk of being too po-faced about this. I mean, as we mentioned, there's no shortage of ways to lose your money on the internet if you're determined to, or risk it at the very least. And some of it is pretty fun. Maybe it's something that if Kiwis do embrace, the media certainly will.
12: Yeah, absolutely. And I don't want to come across as being too sort of puritanical about all of this. I think the grounds is more that, you know, our regulator has taken the opinion that these are in violation of the law. What most people would like to see is a regulator that does something when it believes someone is in violation of the law. And I guess that's where a lot of my coverage has come from, in that, yeah, like a lot of other people, I do find this sort of stuff hugely entertaining, and I think that's probably where the interest comes from.
1: Newsroom senior business reporter Andrew Bevan there, talking to me about prediction markets. Well, this week when MediaWatch signed up for Polymarket, experimentally, the platform did declare New Zealand as among its prohibited territories, and when we disregarded that and tried to make a trade anyway, it told us our IP address indicated it wasn't allowed. However, as we heard from Andrew and others, determined users with online VPN access can find ways around that if they really want to risk their money online predicting the near future. Well, that's all for this week. Thanks so much for listening. I can predict that I will be back with Midweek Media Watch next Wednesday at about 8:30 on Nights with Emil Donovan, and then back again with Media Watch at the same time next weekend here on RNZ National.
13: 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It's 14 minutes to one on RNZ National 101 FM. Between now and the top of the hour, it's music all the way. Ahead of our next program today at 1:15, which comes from the BBC, which is going to take us inside science. In the meantime, this is Teddy Thompson, and you finally said something good.

I don't want to talk about it now. That is the sound of Emmylou Harris from the CD Red Dirt Girl, released in 2000, her 29th album. And before that, Teddy Thompson covering the Charlie Louvain song of 1966, You Finally Said Something Good When You Said Goodbye. Thompson's version appears on his 2007 album Up Front and Down Low. It's 6 minutes away from the news and weather at one. We are getting ever closer with the harpoonist

Are you listening? Lord is that little offering that we just put up there, and it came from The Harpoonist from the 2012 album Checkered Past. We're going to join Bill Savesi and Hula Blues to the news.

0: RNZ News at 1. Morena, good morning. I'm Vicky Mackay. Future governments are being urged to spend more on medicines to reap big savings. An economic analysis commissioned by the advocacy group Business NZ has found that every additional dollar spent on medicines delivers an almost $2 economic return. Its chief executive, Catherine Rich, says New Zealand's current investment in medicine doesn't stack up. She says the country puts 5% of its health budget into medicine, compared to the OECD average of 13%. The analysis by Burl showed an additional $2.7 billion in annual investment would be required to reach that benchmark and capture the economic and fiscal gains. Three drug companies, AbbVie, GSK and Roche, helped fund the study and gave expertise, but Bill says the findings are entirely its own. An aluminium industry group fears jobs will go unless the government imposes a temporary import duty on cheap imports flooding into the country. Aluminium extrusions are shaped components used widely in construction and everyday items. The industry says New Zealand is a dumping ground for low-cost imports. The chairperson of the Aluminium Extruders Association, Nick Collins, says more than 1,000 people are employed by the five New Zealand aluminium extruders and members are already working fewer shifts. And he says nobody's been laid off because members fear they would not recover the skilled workforce. Labour has fallen to its lowest level since July 2024 in a taxpayers' union Courier poll. The latest poll also has the Opportunity Party beneath the 5% threshold needed to get into Parliament at 4.5%. Labour dropped 1.9 points to 25.9%. Nationals in front but dropped 2 points to 29%. And the Greens gained 4 points to 14%, while ACT gained 3 points to 10.5%. New Zealand First was down slightly to 8.4%. The coroner has found a man who raised thousands of dollars by claiming to have terminal prostate cancer did not have the disease when he died by suicide. Doug Rook was a 56-year-old United States national who gained media attention by fundraising to travel and do volunteer work while claiming to be terminally ill. His philanthropy and diagnosis came under scrutiny in December last year, at which time Mr. Rook closed his fundraisers and most of his social media pages. He arrived in Auckland where he died on December the 18th. Coroner Tracy Fitzgibbon has ruled his death a suicide, and a post-mortem has found no evidence Mr. Rook had prostate cancer. Preliminary results in a state elections in Saxony-Anhalt in Germany show the far-right AfD party has won a decisive victory but fallen short of an outright majority. The AfD's lead candidate, Ulrich Siegmund, says his party has made history. The BBC's Jessica Parker reports.
1: This is a party that in Saxony-Anhalt is classed by domestic intelligence as right-wing extremist. The domestic intelligence agency say they've gathered evidence showing a racist ideology permeates the local branch. Now, this is something the AfD rejects, but its policy program here certainly was one that lots of people pored over and carried controversies. For example, it wants to ban the LGBT rainbow flag from schools, put refugee children into special classes in schools, and it's, of course, as well a pro-Russia party and wants to rebuild ties with Putin's Russia.
0: To sport now, the US Tennis Open today. New Zealand's Erin Routliffe and her Indonesian doubles partner, Aldila Suciadi, will be on court 5 at 6 a.m. New Zealand time in round of 16, where they are the ninth seeds. The women's singles begins at 3 a.m. New Zealand time, also a round of 16 today. And the fifth seed, Mira Andreeva, will take on 24th seed, Anastasia Potapova, while Poland's eighth seed, Iga Swiatek, will take on China's Qin Wenjiang at 3:30. And probably the most interesting one from the American perspective today, Kazakhstan's second seed, Elena Rybakina, will take on Japan's 13th seed, Naomi Osaka, at 6:30 this morning. And that's the news.
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0: Short forecast from Met Service to midnight. It is Ratu, Tuesday, the 8th of September. Northland, Auckland, Coromandel, Bay of Plenty, and also Taupō and Taihape. A few showers clearing from Auckland southwards before dawn and from Northland later this morning. In the west, from Waikato to Whanganui, also for Tomaru Nui, and areas of morning cloud, and then it becomes fine for you today. Tairawhiti, Gisborne and Hawke's Bay, rain possibly heavy, easing to a few showers this morning, clearing this afternoon. Now, the rain has attracted a heavy rain watch for the Wairoa district and Gisborne Tairawhiti, south of Gisborne City. And it's been in effect since 8 o'clock last night until 9 o'clock this morning, so that heavy rain will continue for some hours yet. Kapiti, Wellington and Wairarapa, scattered rain clearing Wairarapa this morning, otherwise partly cloudy. For Marlborough, Nelson and Buller, you're partly cloudy, a few showers about the ranges. For Grey, Westland and Fiordland, rain for a time about Fiordland this morning, then becoming fine. Isolated showers elsewhere clearing this evening. Canterbury, Southland and Otago, you're mainly fine, apart from areas of frost this morning and also areas of cloud in the evening. Chatham Islands, you're just mostly cloudy. A reminder that if you're travelling on the desert road overnight, you can expect snow falling to about 1,000 metres up until around 3 o'clock this morning at least. Summit accumulations have been arriving since 8 o'clock last night of 1 to 2 centimetres at a time. And that's the latest in news and weather. It's 7 minutes past 1. Coming up at around 1:15, we are venturing into Inside Science from the BBC and looking at an international project called LUX Zeppelin, LZ, Dark Matter Experiment, which may have discovered the signature of a bit of dark matter. Where signatures matter this morning, we go to the BBC's Inside Science in less than 10 minutes' time.

0: That's My Wing from His Golden Messenger from the 2019 album Terms of Surrender. His Golden Messenger is a vehicle for MC Taylor, singer-songwriter from North Carolina, whose music combines strains of country folk, rock and pop and blues. Before that, Bonnie Raitt's Hear Me Lord from the 2002 album Silver Lining. It is 17 minutes past one. It is time for some inside science. This week, the quest for dark matter from the BBC.
1: Welcome to Inside Science. I'm Roland Pease, standing in for Tom Whipple, who's off recording a future episode at one of my favourite places, CERN, home of the Large Hadron Collider, where they discovered the Higgs boson, and where they hope to uncover many more secrets of the stuff of the universe. Though, we've got our own mysterious stuff to talk about, dark matter, which has frustrated physicists for decades. We've also got hope for corals, increasingly endangered in this warming planet, but hope in the form of probiotic therapy. Also, veteran environmental journalist Fred Pearce has reasons to be cheerful.
2: When I was a young journalist, we were talking about acid rain. Nobody much talks about that now because we fixed it. Lead in petrol, we fixed that. So we have quite a good track record of being able to address problems.
1: Well, you can find out more about that later in the programme. Also, I'm joined by Kit Yates, Professor of Maths at Bath University, ever watchful of what's going on in the world of science. Thanks for joining us, Kit. What have you got for us?
3: Yeah, so I'm going to be telling you a little bit about a new method of dating artifacts, and they're going to be telling you about polygons on Saturn.
1: Polygons, polygos, poly, here we are. The quest for dark matter just got interesting. On Tuesday at 3 in the afternoon, researchers on an international project called LZ reported they'd seen a ping in their detector some years ago that, after a lot of scrutiny, looked different from all the other thousands of pings they'd recorded and might just be the signature of a piece of dark matter passing through an underground mine in South Dakota. The embarrassment for physicists is there's six times as much dark matter as there is the normal atomic stuff that we're made of and which is studied at places like CERN. Astronomers know about it. They can see its effect on the motions of galaxies. And yet here on Earth, despite decades of increasingly ambitious experiments, there's been no sign of what it might be. One of the early experiments hunting the stuff was a detector sitting in a mine at Bulby on the Yorkshire coast called Zeppelin, the Z in LZ, whose operators later teamed up with the Lux collaboration in South Dakota and have been waiting for something to happen since 2021, rewarded now with a single inexplicable ping from inside their 7-ton detector. Kimberly Palladino, Professor of Physics at Oxford and also a member of that LZ collaboration, explained to me that when you're looking for something as mysterious as dark matter, you have to start with some assumptions about what it might be.
4: Dark matter could be a lot of things. And the type that I particularly look for is some sort of tiny thing that has mass, but no electric charge and no other known forces except gravity acting on it, but there could be novel forces, and it could interact with things like the Higgs boson. So we know about it from gravity, but, you know, in our heads, it's this tiny, tiny billiard ball, usually, that bounces into things, but doesn't interact with magnetism or light or charge for the most part.
1: And it's the most passive sort of experiment then that you do with this is you just fill a vat with atoms and hope that one day one of these billiard balls will ping off one of those atoms.
4: Yes. And so we build a very special vat in that we don't want there to be other regular things bouncing around in it. So we make sure we make it with low radioactivity materials. We put it deep underground. We put vetoing detectors around it. And we use a target material that has very little residual radioactivity in it, liquid xenon. And then, indeed, we do just wait. But there's a lot of effort in that waiting.
1: Well, yeah, I mean, I suppose a rare event, when it happens, you've got to try and make sure that you don't miss it and that you get some information. And that, when it happens, as I understand it, in this case, was actually back in June 2023.
4: Exactly. It was back in 2023. And we really started looking at this data set in 2024. And so we've been doing analysis on it for quite a long time. What we see are flashes of light in our detector. And some of this light comes from xenon giving off scintillation light. So immediately when xenon gets hit, we see a flash of light. And then in our detector, we put a big electric field and we

0: be boring things. In our detector, we can tell if we initially hit the nucleus of the xenon atom or the electrons around it. And luckily, most of the types of things that are natural backgrounds for us, being electrons and high-energy photons called gamma rays, they're always going to interact with the electrons first. And so those 1700 events were that type. This one looks really special because it looks like we hit a nucleus. And not only did we hit a nucleus, but we hit it with a lot more energy.
1: Right, so it's a kind of head-on smack of some sort, you think?
0: A bash, yeah. So it looks like the equivalent of 250 keV of the energy in nuclear recoils. And this is a number that doesn't make much sense, but for our types of low energy searches, this is a lot of energy. It's very little for the big high-energy particle physics colliders. But for the types of searches we do, our previous on dark matter searches really went up to about 50 keV in nuclear recoil energies. This is 5 times more than where we even, you know, planned our searches under the most boring types of dark matter that we were going to be looking for.
1: So, well, this goes to something. I mean, this experiment has been running since, I don't know, this has been running for a few years, I guess.
0: It's been running since 2021.
1: And there have been experiments, smaller experiments like this going back decades?
0: Yes, multiple decades.
1: I mean, my point is, it feels like we've been waiting an awful long time for anything to happen.
0: We have, and that maybe lends itself to thinking that this is a signal that it is a more rare, more unexpected one. We have no idea. It's in my head, I have that old pop song, one is the loneliest number. We just can't tell with one event. And it's the strangeness of statistics.
1: At the moment, can you tell anything about what this dark matter particle might be, if that is what you've recorded? Is it something that's light like an electron, or something that's sort of about the same mass, let's say, as a proton?
0: This is going to be much heavier. So at least kind of over kind of 200 times the mass of a proton, might be even more like 1,000 times the mass of a proton. So it's a much heavier type of dark matter. And I think this is also why the particle physics community is really excited for this, because it links a lot more with the types of dark matter models that the collider experiments at CERN could look for.
1: And indeed, I've seen already theorists coming out with great descriptions that this might be something like a Higgs xeno. Look it up on Wikipedia if you want to find out more. That was Kimberly Palladino of Oxford University, and also of the LZ collaboration and of a proposed successor project called XLZD, which might take up residence at Bulby Mine in Yorkshire. Anyway, it's an excellent week for us to have on hand a mathematician, Kit Yates from Bath University, to talk about the statistics of these experiments. Because, Kit, you know, a single ping is for me more like an anecdote than data. But Kimberly seemed to think you can make out more from it than just that.
2: Yeah, so and the scientists who are doing these experiments suggest that they might see an event like this just purely due to known background processes, so non-dark matter processes. On average, once every 200 times they run this experiment, so a 0.5% chance of this result happening, even if no dark matter were detected. So, you know, to put that into context, it's like tossing a coin 8 times in a row and you get 8 heads. That's the sort of unlikeliness that we're talking about if the coin is genuinely fair. It's unlikely, but it's not impossible. And like you say, one event just isn't really quite enough. So the way that dark matter is likely to be confirmed is if they see similar results in the same facility or even better at other facilities around the world, which will give them more confidence that this wasn't just a fluke.
1: Well, I could tell that Kimberly is certainly pretty excited by the fact they'd detected anything. So, well, fingers crossed for them. So, while we're thinking of such cosmic things, Kit, one of the stories you've brought along involves mathematical figures in space.
2: Yeah, exactly. So for a long time, decades, in fact, scientists have known about a seemingly mysterious hexagon that encircles the North Pole of Saturn. It's this remarkably stable six-sided phenomenon, should we say, which has persisted since at least when it was first spotted by the Voyager mission in 1981, so over 40 years now. And there are lots of competing hypotheses about how the hexagon on the North Pole developed. But interestingly, if you read the Wikipedia page for the Saturn hexagon, it has its own Wikipedia page, if you read it a couple of days ago, you would have read that there is no corresponding hexagon on Saturn's south pole. But a paper just came out this week in the journal Science Advances, which reports the discovery of a 10-sided or decagonal atmospheric wave encircling Saturn's south polar region. So the authors first spotted this in 2023 using the Hubble Space Telescope, and by 2025 it was well enough established to be visible

0: from ground-based observatories.
1: As a mathematician, you must be absolutely fascinated by the idea that these sort of regular shapes. I could imagine some kind of circular wind or cloud pattern doing that, but having corners in it seems bizarre.
0: Yeah, that's exactly the question that fascinated me. Why does Saturn have these polygonal waves? And the answer is because the planet is rotating and it causes a jet stream to form, very much like the familiar jet streams that we have on Earth. You know, we have one which encircles the North Pole and another half the world away encircling the South Pole. And people probably know the jet stream isn't just one continuous jet of wind that blows from east to west. The wind path actually meanders in sort of large north-south oscillations called Rossby waves. And this is what gives us our sort of variable weather patterns in the UK and much of the rest of the Northern Hemisphere. And actually the same thing's happening on Saturn, only on Saturn the jet stream is really narrow and strong because Saturn rotates very quickly. So instead of looking like a looping wave, the peaks and troughs get flattened out and they look like a polygon when they're viewed from above. And those corners aren't actually sharp corners, they're just the peaks of the wave, and they're actually in reality quite smooth, but they just look sharp because of the huge scale of the wave.
1: You're listening to Inside Science from the BBC World Service. Tell us what science you think we should be investigating. Our email address is insidescience@bbc.co.uk. Now, probiotics are all the rage in help yourself health. Bacteria in yogurts typically that boost the vitality of the microbiome in your gut that sits there doing good things for us. The surprising news this week is that probiotics may also be good for corals, which are increasingly being denuded and threatened with extinction by bleaching events triggered by recurrent marine heat waves. When I called microbiologist turned ecologist Erica Santoro, who's been testing the probiotic treatment on reefs in the Red Sea, I had to confess I'd never even thought about the possibility of a coral microbiome.
2: Every single organism on planet hosts bacteria and other microorganisms. And this is not different in the ocean as well. So the corals also host a big amount of bacteria and microalgae. So it is a big mix and soup of other microorganisms that live together with these coral hosts. So we call these a holobiont because they actually work together and evolve together as well.
1: You mentioned there the microalgae, and these actually live inside the coral animals and give them the colour, but also help power them through photosynthesis. But when there's a heat wave, they get lost, don't they, from the corals, and that's a trouble.
2: The coral itself, they are translucent. So the tissue are not the color that we see, but that is given by this microalgae that lives inside the coral tissue. So they host the microalgae inside, and the microalgae produce a lot of compounds that are going to be used by the corals and as nutrient and exchange the corals protecting this microalgae. The thing that happens when there is any stress, like the temperatures are raising in the ocean, there's a trigger which like cause a lot of stress in the microalgae. They produce a lot of compounds that are stressful for everybody, including the coral host. And a couple of process can happen there that these algae can be expelled by the host, that they can escape. The cell can just like break apart and like this mutualistic relationship, they just break up.
1: But somewhere along the way, you thought that there was some way that using probiotics, in other words, adding extra bacteria to unhealthy coral would help them.
2: Yes. So the idea here is we look at the coral and try to understand the beneficial relationships that exist between the coral and the microorganisms. And we isolate and manipulate those beneficial ones. Not giving anything that is extra or different to the coral, but something that's already native to them.
1: I mean, I'm wondering how you do this, because it's a bit different from taking a teaspoon of yogurt. So what's the process?
2: Currently, we are doing this in the ocean. So we are upscaling from the lab setups and bringing to the field. We culture those beneficial cells. We increase them in number and put them in some syringes and apply on top of the coral. So this is going to create kind of a cloud of beneficial bacteria on top of those colonies. And we apply these often. So we guarantee that those corals are going to actually uptake those bacteria that we are offering to them.
1: What difference did you see between the treated and the not treated coral?
2: So we observe, first of all, some proxies that are related to coral health. One of them, and observing like how good they are doing this photosynthesis. and warms up these were decreasing along the time when we don't treat them. But when we apply the probiotics with time, they were actually recovering. They were actually having like a better photosynthesis in those colonies that were treated with probiotics. So we saw a good result.
1: I mean, if you are seeing these corals being more resilient, so presumably somehow these bacteria are being taken up by the corals, but do you actually have any idea of what they're doing that makes the symbiosis with the microalgae and so on? How does it all work?
2: Yeah, that's also like one of our questions. But what we know so far, they are probably working on kind of de-stressing a little bit the coral. So when there is like this bleaching or some thermal stress, there's a lot of reactive oxygen species that are produced by these microalgae that makes this relationship and the whole holobionte like very stressed. They don't have time to recover and to kind of buffer those reactive oxygen species. And those bacteria can actually buffer that. They produce some enzymes and some products that can actually buffer this. So this is one mechanism. Another mechanism is these, those strains that we select, they really, they can fight against some pathogens. So when we have like some, stress moments, like the microbiome of those corals, they can change and get unbalanced. That means that some, opportunistic bacteria that live necessarily in the microbiome can increase in numbers. But those probiotic strains can fight against those pathogenic and opportunistic ones and can kind of reduce them in numbers.
1: Corals in the world cover a greater area than just the United Kingdom. This would be, if it became practical, a huge effort. What are the steps before you even get that far?
2: We have been observing like this positive effect and beneficial effect in different coral species for different reasons to protect against bleaching, mortality, even like against diseases. So we are really getting excited about like the results, and we see that it really works. Now, I think our question is not if it has an effect or not, but how to apply this in a big scale.
1: Erica Santoro is based at King Abdullah University of Science and Technology, and the results of her experiments were just shared in the journal Cell Reports. And we're continuing with a tone of optimism here on Inside Science with the book Despite It All, a handbook for climate hopefuls. With the UN Environment Programme declaring that the idea of limiting global warming to 1.5 degrees is now a busted flush, and CO2 being pumped into the atmosphere as fast as ever, maybe we need to think about what progress the human race has made in protecting the planet. And that's what veteran environmental journalist Fred Pearce has attempted in this short tome, one of six works on the shortlist for the Royal Society's coveted Trivedi Science Book Prize. Challenge one for Fred was to sum up his book in just half a minute.
3: I've spent 40 years reporting on the bad news of the environment, and there's a lot of very bad news, but these things are still in our own hands, and we sometimes forget that. I think many environmentalists become overtaken by the scale of the problems, and they give up, really. Either that or other people just think there's no problem. But actually, there's all to play for. There are many doors that we can push that will open, whether they're technical fixes or simply the ability of nature to come back. It's one of the things that I find myself reporting more and more. Given half a chance, given a bit of spare ground, it will come back. It will restore itself. And there's something joyous about that.
1: I have to say, Fred, you know, having read your reporting over the years, as you say, in the past, it used to be this river is running dry, this forest is dying, this species is no longer. Are you actually the same Fred Pearce, or have you been taken over? Is this the wisdom of age?
3: Well, maybe it is the wisdom of age, but it's the wisdom perhaps of thinking, well, we have no alternative but to fix these things, and we have to look for the things that will work. Now, none of this says that the problems that we face aren't really serious, whether it's climate change or biodiversity loss or the many other things that we talk about so much. But we have to look for solutions. We don't really have any other option.
1: I mean, one of the chapters tackles the population time bomb and the idea that there were going to be too many people, and that was a massive issue back in the 80s and 90s of the last century. And in a sense, your message seems to be that actually birth rates are coming down without all the aggressive interventions that were being discussed back then.
3: Yes, I mean, I remember going to conferences in the 1980s where environmentalists were saying we have to force people not to have babies, you know, have to be draconian population policies. But what we've subsequently learned is that people have voluntarily, without any of those horrible population policing activities have brought down their own birth rates, their own fertility rates, really because most people have discovered that in the old days, you had to have four or five children to be sure that two would get to grow up and produce the next generation. Now, with much better health services all over the world and much better hygiene, most people only need two. So there's a positive story here. Without being Pangloss about this, we can make things better.
1: The other side of this equation is the ecosystems. Again, in your book, you often talk about the resilience of ecosystems if they are left alone to do their own thing rather than intervening.
3: Yeah, I've looked quite a lot at the people talk about reforesting the world. Clearly, we've lost a lot of forests. Clearly, that's done a huge amount of damage to the climate and to biodiversity and many other things. It's a major issue. But we can have more trees. We are having more trees. And very often, I think that's going to happen not by having a mass spree of planting, but simply giving nature room to regrow. I've seen it in North America. The Appalachians, in fact, are a great example, because that was more or less deforested to destruction 100 years ago. And now there's a huge regrowth that's been going on, and the great majority of that has been natural regrowth. But we begin to see that in parts of the tropics as well. Even in the Amazon, you'll see the trees come back, given half a chance. There are technical fixed stories as well. I mean, there's a big chapter in the book about how, well, again, when I was a young journalist, we weren't just talking about the population bomb. We were talking about acid rain. Nobody much talks about that now because we fixed it. Lead in petrol, we fixed that. The ozone hole, we haven't fixed that, but we're on the way to fixing that. So we have quite a good track record of being able to address problems when we deal with it. And maybe we're on the way to doing the same thing with climate change.
1: Along with all your travels, a huge number of anecdotes in the book. Is there one that sort of, at the time, you thought was hopeless, beyond repair, and actually you've seen that it sort of encapsulates your optimism?
3: I encapsulate my optimism, actually, I think, in the climate change story, because it is the biggest story. It's the one that involves everybody and everywhere. And I remember going to the Earth Summit in 1992, where all the world's leaders were there, and they passed the climate change convention, which said we were going to prevent dangerous climate change. Well, we haven't done that. But right then, they didn't know how they were going to do it. Wind turbines were just a few kind of windmills on a hill in California. Solar power was something for powering satellites where you had no other option. And nobody talked about electric vehicles at all. And now all those are mainstream and cheap and becoming the dominant technologies. If you'd asked me in 1992 whether in 3 decades or so we would have got as far as we have, I'm not sure that I would have thought we would. We're not there, but it is a surprise to me how far we've got.
1: Fred Pearce on his Hopeful Despite It All, which is published by Granta. Kit, despite my inner Eeyore, I really couldn't help being swept up by Fred's optimism. There is a place, I guess, for accentuating the positive as opposed to dwelling on despair.
0: Yeah, I think we all need a little bit of that. And what I thought was really interesting is the idea that we need these optimists as well as the pessimists. You know, we need the pessimists to highlight the problem and the optimists to provide the hope. Because I think if you go too far down the doom spiral of pessimism, then you get to the point where you believe there's no hope, which causes inaction. It's a sort of positive feedback loop, like a vicious circle. But I think it's also important to note that optimism isn't the same as denial, so suggesting we don't need to do anything because everything's fine, because that also leads to inaction. So I think, yeah, being optimistic about the potential to fix climate change isn't the same as denying its impact or its potential if left unchecked.
1: Keep on trying. Yeah, absolutely. Before we finish, Kit, you've got one more story for us.
0: Yeah, this is about dating artifacts. So our listeners will probably be aware of a number of different ways of detecting art forgeries by determining the age of the artifact. Through like radiocarbon dating, it works for things like canvases or frames on paintings which contain organic matter. But what if the artwork isn't a painting, but it's a sculpture? What if it's made of clay? Well, there's a technique published this week in the Proceedings of the National Academy of Sciences. It's based on a technique which uses the magnetism of the particles in the clay. So the idea is that the magnetic field of the large particles in a clay artifact, if it were fired today, they would point to where the Earth's magnetic north pole is today. But if something was fired, you know, 800,000 years ago, if we were doing things like that back then the Earth's magnetic field was reversed then, and its magnetism would point towards the South Pole, where the magnetic north was then. But on its own, that isn't enough, because if you change the orientation of the artifact, then that would change the direction of the magnetism.
1: I was going to say, you just have to turn it around and Bob's your uncle.
0: Exactly, right. So that's not enough. But fortunately, the magnetism of the smaller particles of clay never actually really settles, but instead it accumulates, keeping a sort of record of the magnetic field they've experienced over time. But this accumulated magnetism can be erased by gently heating the object. But the key is that the longer it's been around, the higher the temperature you need to erase that accumulated magnetism. So by heating the object and determining whether this what's called viscous remnant magnetism has been erased or not, you can determine how old the object is. The higher the temperature required to erase it, the older the object.
1: I mean, have they tried this on actual artifacts from the past?
0: Yeah, they have. They've got a couple of nice pictures actually with the paper where they've tested older artifacts and a more recent artifact. And the researchers are hopeful that they can start using this method for museums to, you know, apply to articles which are of debated authenticity, and even as evidence in trials about alleged forgery of these sorts of artifacts.
1: Well, they probably won't find anything that old to date in my house. I'm sure it'll be very useful, though, in museums. Thank you very much, Kit, for joining us. Kit Yates is Professor of Mathematics at the University of Bath. And that's it for this programme. You've been listening to Inside Science with me, Roland Pease. Tom Whipple will be back, as usual, next week.
4: Thank you, Roland. Nice to hear him hosting the programme after such a long time, and then retiring, sort of semi-retiring. 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Just click on the address and scroll past the blurb down to Tuesday at 1:15, where Inside Science from the BBC is there. Click on that and that'll take you to the website. Right now, musically speaking, I'm over my head with Alabama Shakes. Mm-hmm.

It has become a classic. From The Doors' final album with Jim Morrison, L.A. Woman, in 1971, Riders on the Storm. It was the final single to be released before Morrison's demise. Riders on the Storm peaked at a respectable 14 shortly after his passing and has gone into the annals of selected requests ever since. Before that, Alabama Shakes and Over My Head from the 2015 album Sound and Colour. Lead singer Brittany Howard formed in Athens, Alabama in 2009. We're going to join saxophonist, composer and band leader from Wellington, Lucian Johnson, and Magnificent Moon from his 2021 album Wax and Wane, to the news.

0: RNZ News at 2. Morena, good morning. I'm Vicky Mackay. A business group says it's appalling how little the country spends on medicines compared to other developed nations. An economic study commissioned by Business NZ has found that every additional dollar spent on medicines delivers an almost $2 economic return. The study was carried out by the economic consultancy Burl. Business NZ's Director of Advocacy, Catherine Beard, says more money spent on medicines reduces sick days and boosts productivity. She says investment in medicine returns an economic boost within 3 years. Three drug companies, AbbVie, GSK and Roche, helped fund the study and gave expertise, but Burl says the report's findings are entirely its own. A consumer advocacy group thinks the Green Party's plan for a publicly owned supermarket chain could succeed in bringing down grocery prices. The Greens want at least 120 Woolworths and Foodstuffs stores, along with the distribution centre capacity, be brought into public ownership. Chairperson of the Grocery Action Group, Sue Chetwynd, says the proposal is well thought out. She says New Zealand has lacked competition in the supermarket sector for decades, and previous measures, including the Commerce Commission supermarket study and the Grocery Commissioner, have failed to bring prices down. A coroner says several factors tragically aligned led to the death of a young man at a mental health respite facility from an allergic reaction to peanuts. The facility in Nelson had recorded Riley Brown's allergy, but a nurse preparing dinner used a curry paste labelled as potentially containing peanuts. Mr. Brown had an allergic reaction to the meal and medics couldn't save him. The coroner says he was on a beta blocker that could have made the adrenaline he was given less effective. His allergy was also not recorded as an alert in his Health NZ or GP medical records. The Defence Secretary of the Philippines says China could see recent cuts to US South Korean military exercises as an opportunity to reassert itself in the Indo-Pacific. The decision by the United States President Donald Trump to scale back the exercises last month prompted debate about the credibility of US deterrence in Asia. When asked if China could seize on the move, Gilberto Teodoro said it is a possibility, but he says the Philippines has received definite assurances from Washington and is broadening security ties with other partners, including New Zealand. In Australia, court documents have revealed how French nationals who stole millions of dollars worth of luxury goods from a home in Canberra last year used artificial intelligence to locate their victims. The ABC's Harry Frost reports.
1: The agreed facts in the case, tendered in the ACT Supreme Court, reveal one of the victims posted images of luxury goods she owned on Instagram. A French national used AI to determine that images containing a cherry blossom tree and another with Black Mountain Tower in the background were in Canberra and located the home. He and three other men travelled from Thailand to Australia and broke into the victim's home in October last year, stealing goods worth around $2 million. The four men were arrested in Sydney a few days later and have pleaded guilty to aggravated burglary and joint commission theft. They'll be sentenced at a later date.
0: And that's the news.
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0: Northland, Auckland, Coromandel and Bay of Plenty, also Taupō and Taihape. Met Service says a few showers clearing from Auckland southwards before dawn and from Northland later this morning. In the west, from Waikato to Whanganui, also Taumarunui, areas of morning cloud then becoming fine. Tairāwhiti, Gisborne and Hawke's Bay, rain possibly heavy, easing to a few showers this morning, clearing this afternoon. But there is a heavy rain watch. It's not a warning, but it's a heavy rain watch for the Wairoa district and Gisborne Tairāwhiti, south of Gisborne City. It's been in effect since 8 o'clock last night and will remain so until 9 o'clock this morning. So that heavy rain is likely to continue for some hours yet. Kapiti, Wellington and Wairarapa, scattered rain clearing Wairarapa this morning, otherwise partly cloudy. For Marlborough, Nelson and Buller, partly cloudy with a few showers, mainly about the ranges. For Grey, Westland and Fiordland, rain for a time about Fiordland this morning, then becoming fine. Isolated showers elsewhere clearing this evening. Canterbury, Southland and Otago, you're mainly fine, apart from areas of frost this morning and areas of cloud this evening. And a reminder about Desert Road snowfall. Since 8 o'clock last night up until around 3 o'clock this morning, there is snow forecast to fall about to 1,000 metres. So expect summit accumulations of 1 to 2 centimetres in flurries at a time. I'll have more news and weather at 3. It's coming up to 6 minutes past 2. If you've just arrived, good morning and welcome aboard the all-night program. If you're one of those at work at the moment, we sincerely hope that we are keeping you company and amused and hopefully distracted from the intensity of being up in the wee small hours of a fairly chilly morning across the country. In this hour, we are going to jump into Crump's Classical Conversations on RNZ. Today, Brian is talking with one of Australasia's best theorbo players, George Wills. It's 2 metres long, it needs its own seat on a plane, and it can play melody and bass at the same time. It's an ambidextrous machine. Well, it is if it's strummed correctly. So we'll find out more in Brian's conversations, another classic, at around between 2.15 and 2.20. But first, here's Barnaby Weir, and he's an old friend.

Holly Smith and The First Time, taken from her 2005 self-released EP. Before that, Barnaby Weir and Old Friend from his 2011 solo album Tarot Card Rock. It's 15 minutes past two on RNZ National's Tuesday morning. It is time for another musical chat with Concerts' Brian Crump. Today, it's all about this amazing instrument.

today's Crump Classical Conversation is both a sonic treat and, for me, a visual spectacle. George Wills is an Australian-based theorbo player. The theorbo is one of the bigger members of the lute family. And George is in New Zealand to make music with the early music ensemble Night Watch. And right now, he's with me in the studio with his theorbo, ready to play it.

0: George, what a beautiful piece of music. Thanks very much for joining us, and thanks for bringing the instrument in. What were you playing just then?
1: Well, thanks for having me. That was a prelude in G major by a French lutenist and theorbo player called Robert de Vizé. Yes, it's a fantastic little introduction to the theorbo. It shows a very big range of the instrument.
0: Well, the thing that's coming to mind right now is you've got two instruments in one there, George. Is that a fair description of a theorbo?
1: I would say so. For your listeners, it might be good to picture a lute, which is a sort of oval shaped old type of guitar or stringed instrument. And this particular instrument, the theorbo, has a large amount of strings and an extended neck to accommodate more strings.
0: It's got two necks, hasn't it?
1: Yes, it has the short neck, and attached to that is a neck extension.
0: So what does it need the neck extension for?
1: Well, we have all these really low notes, and for the strings to be able to play that low, especially with the gut strings used in the old days, we'll call them, they needed really long strings. So the
0: what were they made of? What kind
1: gut.
0: Of gut?
1: Sheep guts.
0: Good old sheep. They made a major contribution to music back in the day, didn't they?
1: Absolutely.
0: So the lute is, how long is that? It's more than a metre. It's about 2 metres long,
1: yeah,
0: isn't it?
1: This one's about 2 metres.
0: Right, so that's the big neck, the long neck. Can you play some of the notes off the long neck?
1: Sure. So we'll go from the lowest note.
0: And what about the notes from the shorter neck? What do they sound like? So they sound like a lute.
1: Yeah.
0: Is it basically a lute with a bass extension?
1: That's right.
0: Right. Yeah. Why do they do that? Why do they put bass and melody on one person?
1: Yeah, well,
0: as an economy measure.
1: When the theorbo was invented in around the 1580s in Florence in Italy, a new style of music was emerging, and basically it was the birth of opera. And they thought that the best instrument to accompany a human voice was a lute.
0: Mm.
1: And they wanted the lute to be able to have more range and have more bass notes. So they just kept adding strings basically to a normal lute or a bass lute. And it gives it this, it opens up the possibilities of what you can do as an accompanist.
0: How many strings altogether?
1: 14.
0: Right. 7 bass, 7. Treble,
1: yeah.
0: If that's the right way of saying the high ones,
1: yeah.
0: And can you pluck the bass ones and change the notes like you can with the treble ones?
1: No. So the bass strings are open. So that means I just pluck the note to however I've tuned it, and unlike a normal guitar or lute, where you use your left hand to hold a fret and change the note, these strings are just open, and I'm stuck with those notes.
0: Open means that whenever, if you want to control the note, you have to go up to see it. Like what you've got a guitar, at the end of the neck, the top of the neck, you've got little pegs, and you tighten those or twist them to loosen them, and that gives you the notes. And once you've done that, you're stuck with those notes.
1: That's right.
0: So you've given us, what are the 7 notes you've got there?
1: So at the moment, usually, as a standard sort of tuning, it would be in the bass strings, a diatonic G scale.
0: Right. Was that piece in G?
1: Yes, it was. So to get the G major, I've changed the F to F sharp within the key of G. And for other keys, I would change, perhaps if I was in G minor, I would change this low B to a B flat.
0: Mm.
1: So there's
0: You can kind of play a tune then on the bass notes a bit, can you?
1: A tune.
0: Oh, because you've got a scale there.
1: Yeah,
0: you've got a G major scale.
1: Yeah.
0: Can you demonstrate a little bit of a tune, or is that really unfair to ask you? Is that something that you wouldn't normally do? Yep.
1: Yeah.
0: Yeah. A little Charcon start or something like that.
1: Yeah.
0: Yeah. And then on top of that, you've got your melody in the loop bit of the theorbo. So when you were talking about it being invented and around about the time of opera, so when was that? Singing opera was starting to come into fashion.
1: Very end of the 16th century.

0: we have recitative, which is almost like spoken word singing, where
1: Between the arias.
0: Yes, yes. And the lute or the theorbo was a wonderful instrument to accompany that.
1: How many, in early opera, how many lutenists, theorboists would there be?
0: Yeah, well, it really depends on the production.
1: Hmm.
0: Because, like today...
1: it's expensive.
0: Yes, it's expensive. And there is an example, I think Monteverdi and L'Orfeo specified two chitarrone, which is another word for theorbo, in the early 17th century. So I think, you know, at least two lutenists is great for just to have that sound. And when you get two lutes together, it creates a really special sound, I would say.
1: You brought your theorbo over from Australia?
0: Yeah.
1: I imagine you can't put it in the cabin with you.
0: Well, this one is... I've got the long neck shortened a little bit, like when I ordered it from the maker. I wanted it short enough so that it would actually fit in the cabin. And I've got a little confession.
1: Yes.
0: When I fly... and buy a seat for this instrument, I have to...
1: You buy a seat for your theorbo.
0: Yes, buy a seat. Mm-hmm. So it's right next to me. And I have to tell the flight attendants that it's a cello because the cello is approved for buying a seat on the airline. And if I start to
1: Hopefully
0: say...
1: Hopefully there's nobody listening from any of the major airlines right now. Block your ears, folks.
0: They're on a flight.
1: You didn't hear this conversation.
0: Yes, so I just say...
1: That's a marvellous-looking cello you got there.
0: Yeah.
1: Funny-looking cello, but marvellous nonetheless.
0: That's what they say. And I say, because I've got a bit of a conscience, I say, well, it's a very old type of cello. And then I feel a little bit better.
1: Well, it's an ancestor of the cello, really. Yeah. It's a proto-cello.
0: That's right.
1: I wonder if you've ever come across a real musical savvy flight attendant who knows their cellos from their theorbos and says, oh, that ain't no cello, mate. That's not. Has that happened to you yet?
0: I think about it every time I fly that I'm going to encounter them.
1: Your setup is what? They have your theorbo in the seat next to you?
0: Yeah.
1: You don't put it in the cabin storage above overhead lockers?
0: That would annoy too many other passengers.
1: Yeah, and I think it might be too scary for you, mightn't it?
0: That up the top would be good, but you know, to put it in with your suitcases and things, it's a risk that I no longer want to take.
1: Have you ever put it into checked in luggage?
0: Yeah.
1: What's that like in terms of a psychological challenge?
0: Yeah, it's not so nice. I have some really thick bubble wrap that I used to put around it, but it's too risky.
1: Waiting the carousel would be nerve-wracking.
0: Yes, and I've had a couple of Baroque guitars being damaged by putting them under in the checked luggage.
1: Right.
0: So
1: they were at the bottom of the pile.
0: Yeah.
1: Oh, that's terrible.
0: So I'm not so keen on that anymore.
1: Who invented the lute then?
0: Well, look, we don't... Oh, the lute.
1: Yes. I was going to come to the theorbo after that.
0: Yeah, the lute, well, it has its origins in Arabic musical traditions, and, you know, that's sort of how it passed to the Western Europe.
1: Is it really the same as same family as the oud?
0: Yeah, yeah. And then, you know, in the medieval time, it came to Europe and developed... over, you know, a couple of hundred years until we got to a more standard Renaissance lute, which is something people might be more familiar with, and then that developed into the big theorbo.
1: And the theorbo came out of that?
0: Yeah.
1: So it was developed in places like Italy?
0: Yeah.
1: Italy's the home of the theorbo?
0: Home of the theorbo is Italy, yeah.
1: Are there bigger members of the lute family than the theorbo?
0: Well, the theorbo is the biggest sort of traditional lute. There is another instrument called lazzone, which is basically like a bass guitar of the lute.
1: Yeah, the corlazzone, you say. Yeah, and I've heard recordings of that, and I mistakenly thought that was the theorbo, but I was wrong.
0: Yes.
1: Because, as you just say, it sounds incredibly funky.
0: It's
1: serious bass. Stanley Clarke of Edinburgh.

0: around back then, he would have loved that, whatever you just called it, because I've forgotten already. Yeah. Colazzone?
1: Colazzone.
0: Oh, Colazzone. Stanley Clarke and the Colazzone. Imagine that.
1: I know. Well, it's a really funky sounding instrument, and to be honest,
0: Can you play the Colazzone?
1: I don't. I've tried one once.
0: Because wouldn't that be easier? Because you just got to focus on the bass notes. Yes. You don't have to worry about doing the melody, because you've got to do both of those with that instrument right there, your theorbo.
1: Yeah. But look, I would miss the chords too much.
0: You'd miss the chords?
1: Yeah, I'd miss playing chords. Because this is the beauty of...
0: The Colazzone doesn't do chords.
1: No.
0: Ah, just does funky bass notes. Yeah.
1: Yeah.
0: Yeah, okay, I guess you've got to make a decision one way or the other. My guest today is George Wills. He's an Australian-based theorbo player, but he and his theorbo are in my studio in Wellington, New Zealand right now because you've got a gig coming up, haven't you?
1: That's right. I'm here this week to perform with the Night Watch Ensemble, which is an early music ensemble based in Wellington.
0: How many in the Night Watch?
1: We have, for this concert, altogether 5 of us.
0: Right.
1: Yeah. So it's a very intimate... small chamber ensemble.
0: Music from the 16th century?
1: We are playing mostly 17th century music for this concert. I think we touch a little bit into the early 18th century as well.
0: Given the age of the music you're playing most of the time, do you use modern musical notation like the music you were reading off before? Can you show that to me? Can you reach?
1: Yeah, so... When we play solo lute music...
0: That's got a lot more lines than I'm used to. Yeah, and I'm a bad enough sight reader as it is.
1: Yeah.
0: Whoa.
1: So this is lute tablature.
0: Lute tablature.
1: Yeah.
0: It's quite beautiful.
1: It's really nice.
0: Do those represent the strings?
1: The lines? Like
0: they represent
1: modern
0: strings?
1: Guitar tablature, the lines represent a string, but there's a few other extra things that we have because obviously we're not going to write 14 lines. It would be a bit crazy. So in this case, yeah, we just write a number. Every bass note is given a number.
0: How much room for improvisation do you have?
1: Okay, when I'm playing in an ensemble, I have a lot of room for improvisation. Basically, I'm just given a bass line like the cello has, and I have some numbers sometimes above the notes, which is called figured bass, and that tells me which
0: bit like
1: harmonies.
0: Baroque. Yeah, baroque, yeah. Figured bass.
1: Yes, yeah. It's exactly that. Mm. So that tells me which harmonies I can play. And, of course, you know, it's more about you have to, you know, provide a steady bass line and some harmonies. But it's all about...
0: You're the rhythm section.
1: Yeah. Mm. And it's about the texture that I can provide and how to help the text of the song or the music. You know, I can give a rhythmic impulse with a strum or in a delicate moment, I can arpeggiate a chord.
0: Ah, the old arpeggio. Dun, dun, dun, dun, dun, dun, dun.
1: Exactly.
0: Yeah.
1: So I love it because it's... Yeah, every performance can be different. Mm. I don't play the same thing exactly when I'm in an ensemble.
0: What other instruments are they in the Night Watch Ensemble for this Wellington gig?
1: We have a wonderful countertenor, Austin Haynes.
0: Okay. Oh, fantastic. Yes. He's got a good voice.
1: Oh, absolutely.
0: Yeah. Yep. So that's three more. What are the other three?
1: I mean, I would just come for him, but you've got three more. We have our director, Imogen Granwell, on viola da gamba. We have Carmela Bain on recorders and Bethany Angus on harpsichord.
0: Okay. Great combo. What happened to the lute family? Why did we stop playing lutes at operas and replace them with viols and violins later on?
1: Great question. I would love to know.
0: Okay. I demand to know.
1: Yeah, by the second half of the 18th century, the lute was on the way out, especially for... you know, in orchestral settings and chamber music, because of the style of writing, musical composition, the orchestra were getting so big and loud.
0: Somebody got the idea of bringing in things like woodwind, which are louder. And then worse than that, brass and percussion.
1: Some
0: of your poor old lute is drowned out.
1: I know. So we couldn't compete. And it sort of, that ended. The lute sort of life at that point in history.
0: Do you know, George, who was the last composer of, I guess, the recognised opera composers to use the lute?
1: Oh.
0: That's a curly one.
1: I'm going to get back to you on that one.
0: That's all right. It doesn't really matter. Yeah, I'm kind of just curious. But
1: yeah, but then we had, you know, at the end of the 18th century, what we know as the sort of classical guitar was developing. And so, you know, in some ways, it lived on, just in more guitar form.
0: A bit like dinosaurs became birds and flew.
1: That's right.
0: And then some came back to Earth in New Zealand and stopped flying again, which is, you know, the analogy for the electric guitar.
1: Yeah.
0: Why did you choose the theorbo? Was the lute not big enough for you? Because I'm assuming you didn't go straight to the theorbo.
1: Yeah, well, I was, you know, very much a classical guitarist.
0: And is that how it began?
1: Yes, that's how it began. And
0: you studied in New Zealand, didn't you?
1: Yeah. I did a...
0: Are you from New Zealand?
1: I'm from New Zealand.
0: Okay.
1: From Timaru.
0: Really?
1: Yeah.
0: A lot of fine musicians from Timaru.
1: Oh, yeah.
0: Mm.
1: Yeah. Yeah, so I then I moved to Australia to study a beginner masters of music and classical guitar, but at the Sydney Conservatorium, they had a theorbo and a baroque guitar, and I had always had an interest in that music, but hadn't really had the opportunity to explore it on the historical style of instruments. And so in Sydney, I got a chance to play those instruments, and I just changed career path, and that was fantastic.
0: Is Sydney home for you?
1: It is. It is. Yeah, I moved to Sydney in 2017, and...
0: More opportunities for theorbo action
1: in
0: Sydney.
1: Yeah, there is. Yeah. And then I was in Germany for a couple of years studying and performing. And that, there's, you know, in Europe, it's really incredible for a lutenist because there's so many opportunities to perform that style of music.
0: And have you spent any length of time in Europe?
1: Yeah, a couple of years. Yeah.
0: Why'd you come back to the Southern Hemisphere?
1: Well, it's I wanted to be closer to home.
0: Yeah.
1: Yeah. And
0: is home Timaru or New Zealand or Sydney?
1: Yeah, New Zealand.
0: Okay.
1: But my life is in Sydney at the moment.
0: Right.
1: And it's just a flight away.
0: How much of the music that we now say early Baroque music that we hear performed is played with members of the violin or viol family when it should be played or was originally written for members of the lute family?
1: Well, I would say that the lute has kept its purpose. Like when people perform early music these days, if they are in a, you know, performing with historically informed performance practices, the lutes will stick to their role in an ensemble setting, playing the figured bass or continuo, basso continuo, and the violins will do their written part. So the violins aren't, you know, taking over what the lute would do. They just have a different role in the ensemble.
0: What about people writing now for the lute and the theorbo, modern music?
1: Mm. Yeah, there are a few people. Most notably, Stephen Goss is a Welsh composer and guitarist. He wrote a theorbo concerto, which I really want
0: against
1: to play
0: the
1: one
0: full
1: day.
0: Orchestra.
1: I'm not sure if it's a full orchestra
0: up against the brass section.
1: Maybe, I don't think so. I would love to play that, but it's really, a few people out there are writing modern music for lute instruments.
0: In your experience, who writes best? And I'm going back through the history of the instrument for the theorbo.
1: For the theorbo, Well, that comes down to personal preference.
0: So what's your personal preference?
1: I love a theorbo player called Giovanni Capsburger.
0: Capsburger?
1: Yeah.
0: I've heard of that name.
1: Mm. Yeah. He was based in Italy.
0: I think we played a bit of Capsburger.
1: Mm.
0: Yes, yes. Robin Jackery is nodding on the other side of the glass.
1: Yeah.
0: And producer of the program.
1: He was really, you know, this was an instrument that they sort of developed for this opera, as we've spoken about. And he really was one of the first ones to develop the solo repertoire. And he is so experimental and just a bit crazy.
0: I don't suppose you've got a Capsburger piece ready and waiting on that music stand.
1: Yeah.
0: You do?
1: We do. Now, I've just done a terrible setup, because the piece that I actually want to play by Capsburger is not so crazy.
0: Oh.
1: It's not one of his crazy ones.
0: Well, never mind. It doesn't have to be crazy. It just has to be music.
1: Yeah. But this one is...
0: played on a theorbo by
1: exactly.
0: you.
1: Yeah. So this one is Toccata Arpeggiata.
0: Right.
1: And he's exploring the arpeggio possibilities of the instrument, and also the new ideas of harmony from the early 17th century in Italy.
0: George, do you just while you just move that microphone back so you've got room to play, and that gives me time to say thanks very much for coming in, and you can tune your instrument up while you're tuning it, because this one's going to have different bass notes, isn't it? So that's what George is doing right now. He's reaching up to that long neck, and he is changing one of the notes, one of the strings, because you're playing in a different key this time, right?
1: Almost.
0: George, been lovely having you in here with that theorbo, and away you go with Capsburger.
1: Thank you so much. It's been a pleasure to talk to you, Brian.

A Little Toccata by Giovanni Capsburger, played on the 2 meter long theorbo by George Wills, ending that fascinating conversation with Brian Crump from RNZ Concert. I don't know about you, I know absolutely nothing about theorbo. I had never even heard of the word, not being a musical girl in that sense, or playing music at all. So I was captivated by Brian's interviewing and his knowledge, obviously, which aided the interview enormously. But the interpretation that was, the explanations, the interpretations, absolutely riveting. Who would have thought? For those of you who would like to share that interview with anyone, perhaps you have a musical friend who you think might enjoy it as well, or you'd like to listen yourself again, you can text CRUMP to 2101, text CRUMP to 2101, and you'll get the automated all-night program response. On the back of that address, it says CRUMP. And there is another address which will take you straight to that interview, and you can listen at your leisure. 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So there is a Crump Classical Conversation podcast available as well, not just this one but others. However, one bite at a time, I say. It's 16 minutes to 3 on RNZ National 101 FM. Good morning to you if you've just arrived. Coming up after 3, it's episode 2 of our Listen Live at 3:05 story, The Widowhood of Jackie Bates, our adaptation of the Francis Cherry novel, written, read and by Elizabeth Hawthorne beautifully. She will be along after 3, and that'll be followed at around 3:30 with Claudia Hammond and Vaccinating Against Skin Cancer. That's the topic of the health check from the BBC this morning at 3:30. So lots to look forward to. In the meantime, musically, this is Taj Mahal. Originally released in the 1968 album The Nachal Blues, Taj Mahal's family is from St Kitts in the Caribbean, and this is called She Caught the Katie and Left Me a Mule.

India Ari and Strength, Courage and Wisdom from the debut album Acoustic Soul, released in 2001. Before that, Taj Mahal, She Caught the Katie. It's a nickname for the historic Missouri-Kansas-Texas Railroad known as the KT, affectionately called the Katie. And the song about her leaving him abandoned by a mule and she's off on the Katie, definitely leaving him. We're going with Park Bench People to the news. Jose James.

I was laughing. 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I think of all the people in the park, sleeping in the street, living from the heart, sleeping in the street. 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

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Now the people know I'm standing. All those people something. First on the edge of all time, and yet they search for drums and pivotal dreams. Some least so far, yeah, by my soul. Won't sell my soul to the devil on another level.

0: RNZ News at 3. Morena, good morning. I'm Vicky Mackay. A business group says it's appalling how little the country spends on medicines compared to other developed nations. An economic study commissioned by Business NZ has found that every additional dollar spent on medicines delivers an almost $2 economic return. The study was carried out by the economic consultancy Burl. Business NZ's Director of Advocacy, Catherine Beard, says more money spent on medicines reduces sick days and boosts productivity. She says investment in medicine returns an economic boost within 3 years. The three drug companies, AbbVie, GSK and Roche, helped fund the study and gave expertise, but Burl says the report's findings are entirely its own. Federated Farmers says there's a lot to like in the ACT Party's climate policy. ACT leader David Seymour says he would repeat the Zero Carbon Act and scrap the net zero emissions target, instead benchmarking greenhouse gas emissions against those of New Zealand's trading partners. The policy would also cut the carbon tax by removing the minimum price for carbon credits. Federated Farmers climate change spokesperson Richard Dawkins says many farmers will agree with the policy. He says New Zealand should not tax efficient food production or incentivise productive farmers to switch over to carbon forestry. Mr. Dawkins says ACT's approach would modernise the emissions framework. The Ministry of Social Development is again under scrutiny for an administrative error, this time over a reason for declining special needs grant applications for help with food. A One News investigation has found Work and Income told more than 8,000 people over a six-year period that food was not an essential need. The Ministry's Group General Manager of Client Service Delivery, Graham Allpress, told One News it was an administrative error, the wrong decline code having been used. A report on earlier errors that led to winter energy payments and benefits being wrongly suspended is due later this week. The death of a man at the Hatea River in Whangarei on Saturday will be referred to the coroner. Emergency services were called to Port Road around the afternoon yesterday when a man's body was discovered in the water. A post-mortem's been completed. The work's ongoing to formally identify the man and support his next of kin. A three-day rahu has been declared from Hihiawa to Pa Road in Onurahi. And separately, a coroner has found that a man who raised thousands of dollars by claiming to have terminal prostate cancer did not have the disease when he died by suicide. Doug Rook was a 56-year-old United States national who gained media attention by fundraising to travel and do volunteer work while claiming to be terminally ill. His philanthropy and diagnosis came under scrutiny in December last year, at which time Mr. Rook closed his fundraisers and most of his social media pages. He arrived in Auckland where he died on December the 18th. Coroner Tracy Fitzgibbon has ruled his death a suicide, and a post-mortem found no evidence Mr. Rook had prostate cancer. And that's the news.
1: What happens when you're sick but you're not believed?
2: Physically can't have food. That's where the issue is. They need to believe us.
1: What happens when doctors say it's all psychological, that it's made up?
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0: Short forecast from Met Service, Northland, Auckland, Coromandel and Bay of Plenty, also Taupō and Taihape. A few showers clearing from Auckland southwards before dawn and from Northland later this morning. In the west, from Waikato to Whanganui, also Tomaranui, areas of morning cloud then becoming fine. Tairāwhiti, Gisborne and Hawke's Bay, rain possibly heavy, easing to a few showers this morning then clearing this afternoon. For Kapiti, Wellington and Wairarapa, scattered rain clearing Wairarapa this morning, otherwise partly cloudy. For Marlborough, Nelson and Buller, partly cloudy, a few showers mainly about the ranges. For Grey, Westland and Fiordland, your rain is for a time about Fiordland this morning, then becoming fine. Isolated showers elsewhere clearing this evening. Canterbury, Southland and Otago mainly fine, apart from areas of frost this morning and areas of cloud in the evening. Chatham Islands, you're mostly cloudy. And a reminder that that heavy rain watch, it's not a warning, but it is a watch, for the Wairoa District and Gisborne-Tairawhiti, south of Gisborne City, has been in effect since 8 o'clock last night and is not due to expire until 9 o'clock this morning. So at least another 6 hours of that rain expected for you. Desert Road snowfall should be easing now if it hasn't done so already on the Desert Road. It's the snowfall warning has been in effect since 8 o'clock last night. Snow falling to about 1,000 metres. Summit accumulations of 1 to 2 centimetres possible in flurries. Coming up to 6 minutes past three for those of you who have just arrived. Good morning and welcome aboard. A reminder that our story at the moment is strictly Listen Live at 3:05. There is no link for that. Good morning, Vicky and RNZ family. Just completed my first treatment of the day after a good sleep. Have the chance to enjoy a session with you all. Kind regards from Doug in Cambridge. Thank you, Doug. Pleased to hear that you are with us. It's a good story. And I'm pleased that you're able to join us this morning at 6 minutes past three as we continue our adaptation of the Francis Cherry novel, The Widowhood of Jackie Bates. The story began yesterday with the death of Donald Bates, a successful lawyer who left behind several unresolved relationships. But now that he's gone, Donald's widow has begun to realise that she misses her husband, even though both of them had affairs. Here's our reader, Elizabeth Hawthorne, with episode two.
6: Sunday, bloody Sunday. Everyone was doing something on Sunday. Everyone had someone on Sunday. Jackie wandered from the lounge to the dining room, to the kitchen, and made herself a cup of coffee. She felt strange, at a loss. The sound of guitar music floated down from Sarita's bedroom. She'd been in there for hours playing that thing, sitting on her bed, cross-legged, strumming away. Maybe Jackie should ask her if she wanted something to drink. Maybe Sarita was more affected by Donald's death than she thought. She went up the stairs, tapped at Sarita's door, and then opened it. She was sitting there, just as she thought. You want a drink? Tea, Milo? Nope, Sarita replied without looking up. Well, call out if you want anything. What's got into you? I thought you might be feeling upset. I just wanted to help. I'm just as pleased as you are that he's dead. I'm not pleased that he's dead, for goodness sake. Course you are. Now you can have all the fun you like and there's no one to stop you. What are you talking about? You must think I'm stupid, Sarita said, looking at Jackie with hatred in her face. I know what you get up to with Steve. Well, you can relax now. Have Steve all you like. You could live in your beautiful home with no money worries. It's worked out very well. Jackie closed Sarita's door. She padded down the stairs and across the thick carpet in the lounge to the drink cabinet. A car slowed down and she almost expected Donald's silver car to turn into the garage. But Donald would no longer walk through the front door and change everything. He would no longer look at her as if she was the lowest of the low, jump on her bed at the odd times when there was no one else in the picture, and treat her like some soulless plastic doll. At least Steve was kind and loving, looked at her as if she was worth something. But she hadn't seen him for a while. Must have been about 3 weeks. And she was about to get herself up and get another gin when she saw a flash of colour at the gate. It was Anne and Malcolm. Come in, she said. God, I'm glad to see you. Is something wrong? Not Sarita. What's she done now? Oh, she sighed. She knows about Steve. She'd have to be stupid not to know. I told you that, Anne said. That's what she said. Oh, well, Malcolm said. Always best when things are out in the open. She thinks I'm glad Donald is dead. Well, Malcolm flicked his fingernail on the rim of his glass. Well, it feels funny. What do you mean? Him not being here. After all, we've been married for 24 and a bit years. That's a long time. Don't tell me you're missing him, Anne laughed. I don't know what to do with myself. I feel sort of bored. Maybe hating him gave me a focus in life. And whatever I felt for him died a long time ago. Now that he's dead, I hate him more than ever. She thought back to the night since his death, how she hadn't been able to fall asleep till the early hours of the morning because she'd felt so vicious about him. And now she couldn't tell him. Anne decided to walk through Parliament grounds after having lunch with Malcolm. It was a hot day for the end of September, and there was a festive air as people sat or lay on the grass, eating their lunch or sunbathing. She thought about Jackie. What was she going to do now? She and Donald had been so happy when they'd first met. Anne had envied Lois, as Jackie was called then, tried not to be jealous, even though she had so longed to meet someone, have a family. It seemed that Lois's future was so bright. She had married the budding lawyer, was pregnant. Everything was hopeful in the 60s. Jobs were easy to get. It hadn't seemed important for a woman to have a career of her own then. Meeting the right man had been the important thing. Someone with good prospects. You didn't need to do it for yourself. Jackie should sell that big house. Sarita wouldn't be there for much longer. And then what would Jackie do floating around in a house of that size? How lucky she was, not having to work. Especially on a beautiful day like this. It was horrible of her, but in a way, Anne was glad Donald was dead. There'd always been that feeling that he might come in and spoil things when she was at Jackie's. Anne had never felt comfortable. Jackie always changed when he was there, got bitter and tight-lipped. Anne felt they both hated her on those occasions. Donald would barely acknowledge Anne. It had made her feel so tense and alone and unwanted. And when she, Jackie and Malcolm, went out at night to a film or restaurant, it would be spoilt by Jackie's nervousness that Donald might be home before her, or by her anger when he wasn't. It had to be better now. A destructive marriage like that couldn't do anyone any good. Anne had never been able to work out why they didn't part. She and Malcolm had suggested it often enough, but Jackie said she couldn't go through the trauma of splitting up, having to decide who had what. She said she'd rather wait for him to die, that the way he abused himself, it was on the cards, especially with his heart condition. She had joked that if it didn't come naturally, she'd help him on his way, and they'd all sat there getting hysterical at the ways they could do it. Now it had happened. Just as she had wanted. So easy. Anyway, it was much easier having a friendship with someone single like yourself. There was always a distance, a little block somewhere when your friend was married or in a partnership. Not that Jackie and Donald were much of a couple. If they had been, Jackie and Anne would probably have lost touch altogether. Now they could go dancing, meet some men. Jackie would do better to dump Steve and meet someone who was free, like herself. Anne climbed the stairs to her office. It would be fun having some moral support in her search for her perfect man, who most likely didn't exist. But, as they say, where there was life, there was hope. I can't, she said. Don't know what's wrong with me. Don't worry about it. I'll just give you a cuddle. She looked up into his face and wondered if he was disappointed, but he seemed genuinely concerned. I don't feel anything. I don't know what's the matter with me. Hasn't hit you yet. Steve rolled on his back, sat up, took a cigarette out of the packet upon the bedside table. Want one? Thanks. I was afraid you mightn't come. Why? He turned to look at her. I don't know. Seems different now. I thought maybe you wouldn't want to. She didn't look at him. How do you mean? Well, now that he's gone, you might feel trapped. Why should I? Oh, come on, Steve. Face it. I've got all the time in the world now. I don't have to worry anymore. She leaned over him and dabbed ash into the ashtray. You must have loved him at one time, he said. Oh, I absolutely adored him, I've told you. Yeah, but not for a long time. How could I? Getting off with all those other women, never coming home, lying all the time. You did it too. Only after he did it. You know that. He blew smoke towards the curtain window. She knew he didn't really want to be there. It had been about a month since she'd seen or heard from him. He had all the right excuses, of course. What difference did it make now? She knew, just knew, it was only sex he wanted. Nothing else, not companionship. He got that from Eleanor. Outside, she could hear Elspeth and Marg calling to each other. How nice to be them. Contented. What was wrong with her? She felt depressed about it all. Maybe she should get a job and forget him. She'd never be able to see him then. But she could meet someone else. Was that all there was to life? Living through another person? After he had gone, she opened the drawer where she kept the photograph albums and lifted out the big family one. Pouring herself a large whiskey, she sat on the couch, opening the album to look at that young woman sitting there with a baby. She was smiling. He was behind her, looking down at the baby from over her shoulder. Happy, carefree, so much ahead of them. Little, innocent Lois, so young and trusting, so much in love. She had to die. People like her could never survive. She looked at other photographs, a picnic by the river, a toddler and another baby. And him still there, still looking happy. When did it change? She came across a recent one of him, the one her mother took last Christmas. He was sitting in his chair, the shabby old rocking one, holding a glass of beer. She looked at his hand and arm. So familiar, so alive. She would know it anywhere, never confuse it with anyone else's. Something seemed to be rising up in her diaphragm, filling it, pushing up into her chest, an unbearable pain. Tears rolled down her face. Oh, God, she said. Why did you do it? Why did you do it? She curled herself over the album and listened to her own sobbing. It was as if someone else was making that noise.
0: And that was Elizabeth Hawthorne breathlessly reading episode 2 of The Widowhood of the Francis Cherry novel, The Widowhood of Jackie Bates. And we'll have episode 3 tomorrow morning. A reminder that there is no link other than to listen live at 3:05. And it's worth waking up for. It's 18 and a half minutes past 3. Still to come in this hour, we have a BBC health check, which today is looking at mRNA vaccines that could be used to reduce the recurrence of skin cancer, melanoma. In the meantime, here's Peggy Lee. Actually, Peggy Lee's going to be here in just a moment.
7: I remember when I was a little girl, our house caught on fire. I'll never forget the look on my father's face as he gathered me up in his arms and raced to the burning building out on the pavement. And I stood there, shivering in my pajamas, and watched the whole world go up in flames. And when it was all over, I said to myself, "Is that all there is to a fire?"

the feeling that something was missing. I don't know what, but when it was all over, I said to myself, is that all there is to the circus?

Then I fell in love with the most wonderful boy in the world. We'd take long walks down by the river, or just sit for hours gazing into each other's eyes. We were so very much in love. And then one day, he went away.

I know what you must be saying to yourselves. If that's the way she feels about it, why doesn't she just end it all? Oh no, not me. I'm not ready for that final disappointment. 'Cause I know, just as well as I'm standing here talking to you, that when that final moment comes and I'm breathing my last breath, I'll be saying to myself,

0: That is Raumati from Jordan with Y. Raumati meaning summer, an ode to the summer season, a salute to Hene Raumati, the goddess of summer. Tamaki Makaurau musician and teacher Jordan with a Y. Before that, it was the one and only late great Peggy Lee, and Is That All There Is? It is 28 and a half minutes away from the news and weather at 4. I think we could possibly step right into our BBC health check this morning. Today, vaccinating against skin cancer is what we're looking at.
1: Hello, I'm Claudia Hammond and this is Health Check from the BBC. Now, lots has been happening in the world of medicine over the last week or so, and we are here to share that with you. Today, what the first ever mRNA cancer vaccine to be successful in a late stage clinical trial could mean for the future of cancer treatment. That's in a moment. Also, the inside story of our hormones. I talked to the author of a new book that explains why our bodies are ruled by so many different hormones and what happens when they go awry. And to help me today, I have Dr. Matthew Fox, who's Professor of Epidemiology and Global Health at Boston University in the US. How are you, Matt?
2: Doing well, thank you.
1: And what do you have for us today?
2: So we have a story about how speaking lots of languages may help slow brain aging, and a story about how album releases relate to motor vehicle accidents.
1: And from Mexico, gamifying physiotherapy to help us to stick with those exercises.

0: noises. But we are starting with a breakthrough you may have heard about in the news, and one that we thought merited an in-depth look. So for the first time, a personalised mRNA vaccine has been shown to be successful in a late-stage trial for cancer. Now, it's for melanoma, a type of skin cancer. Now, Matt, it's called a vaccine, but this isn't like, I don't know, having a measles or COVID vaccine, isn't it, that might prevent you from getting a disease in the first place or getting ill with it?
1: Right. No, so this is different in that this is for people who have the cancer, and this is a vaccine in the sense that what it is designed to do is help prevent a recurrence of the cancer.
0: So how does it work in this particular case?
1: Yeah, so these are using the mRNA technology, so the technology that brought us the vaccines that we had for COVID. And what they do in this case is once you have the cancer, they personalize a vaccine for you by looking for specific proteins that the cancer creates. They turn that into a vaccine where you then use the mRNA technology to try and train the immune system to identify the cancerous cells so that if they come back, the body can actually help eliminate them on its own.
0: Yeah, and so the study enrolled about 1,100 people who had advanced melanoma that had been completely surgically removed. And it seems to have made a difference to many of them.
1: Yeah, we don't know exactly how effective it is, but the early results suggest that it did improve their time without cancer and eventually their survival. And the hope is that if these are, you know, moderate sized benefits or even large benefits, that, you know, eventually these could be turned into technologies that could be used both for the specific cancers that they looked at, but for even for other cancers.
0: It is challenging, though, isn't it, to make these kinds of personalized vaccines?
1: Right. So this isn't something that's going to be able to be employed anytime soon because these require development of a personalized vaccine. So we need to know something about your specific cancer to develop these. And right now we don't have the technology to scale that up very quickly. But the technology has been improving so much so fast that I think we will actually see this improve.
0: Now, you've also got another positive development in cancer prevention, and this one involves chewing gum, but not any old chewing gum. What is it?
1: Yeah, this is a really interesting one. This is a bioengineered chewing gum that is designed to effectively encapsulate and contain the virus called human papillomavirus. It's the virus that is often seen to be causing cervical cancer, but also leads to head and neck cancers. And so the idea is to have a gum that is designed to neutralize that virus in the mouth and throat with the hope that it could then lead to prevention of cancer. And so it was highly effective at containing the virus. So that contained about 93% of all the virus that was in the saliva that they were using to test the gum.
0: Now, this one's at a very early stage, though, isn't it? Different from the other one.
1: Right. So this one has only been tested in the lab on samples and, you know, has shown benefits. But in order for this to actually turn into something that we could actually use, it would eventually have to be moved to testing into humans. And the benefits that we see in labs are not always as strong when we test them in humans.
0: We'll be interesting to see what happens there. Now, let me ask you something, Matt. Have you ever had to do physiotherapy exercises?
1: Yes, I have.
0: And they get quite boring quite quickly, don't they?
1: Oh, they certainly do. And it's hard to continue to do them.
0: Yeah, it is very hard to carry on with them. But there is one thing you can do, which is to gamify the whole experience. And so researchers at the National Autonomous University of Mexico have been developing video games, especially for people who need physical and neurological rehabilitation, as Rogelio Navarro reports from Mexico City.
2: That sound is a cannon sinking a pirate ship. It is also the sound of a leg learning to walk again. Silvia Salinas is 45 and she lives in Mexico City. Nowadays, she's in rehabilitation after a life-altering health incident.
3: Little over 2 years ago, I had a cerebrovascular event, what we usually call a stroke. I had the stroke, and I lost all movement on the left side of my body from my face down to my leg. I woke up from surgery realizing I've lost sensation and movement in my arm and my hand and in my leg, so I couldn't walk.
2: Mexico records around 170,000 new strokes a year, according to the country's health ministry. 7 out of every 10 people who survive are left with some form of disability. Worldwide, strokes are the leading cause of acquired disability in adults. What Sylvia was given in rehabilitation was not a standard prescription. It was a video game. It is called Cañonazo, roughly Cannon Shot, and it was built at the Laboratory of Interactive Applications for Neuro Rehabilitation at the National Autonomous University of Mexico. This is the man who runs it, Joas Ramirez, a computer scientist.
4: Once the calibration is done, the patient has to hold the leg out straight, and the player controls a cannon. It simulates being in a bay with pirate ships coming in. The cannon fires continuously, and the player aims it by moving the leg. The idea is to destroy all the pirate ships.
2: The controller is not a joystick or a gamepad. It is a 3D printed knee brace that measures, in real time, the angle at which the knee bends. Before play begins, the system calibrates how far each patient can move the leg and scales the game to that. This is how Sylvia describes it.
3: The mission is to hit a ship and knock it down. There's a steel ball, a cannonball, and with my foot, using a device they fit on my knee, I make the movement of kicking it, but sitting down. I line my foot up visually with the ball I can see on the screen. I kick it, and the ball is launched at the ship and knocks it over. If I do it well, the ship never reaches its target.
2: Behind the mechanics sits a familiar principle, neuroplasticity, the brain's capacity to reorganize itself and build new connections after an injury. It takes repetitions, enormous numbers of them. And that is the problem this laboratory is trying to solve. Conventional physiotherapy is repetitive and people give up on it. Montserrat Cano is the project's neuroscientist.
5: The video game isn't the thing that produces the recovery after a brain injury. The video game is a tool. At some point, it motivates you, and that motivation creates adherence, and that adherence produces more repetitions, which is the basis of rehabilitation. In conventional therapy, the patient can be overwhelmed or simply get tired of always doing the same thing. I'm fed up. It isn't working. I'll stop.
2: But there is a second reason, and it's the one that explains why this project exists at all. The window in which the brain recovers best is the first few months after the damage, and that is precisely the time many Mexican patients spend waiting.
5: What drove us was thinking about the people who are given an open-ended wait before their therapy starts. They go to a health center and they're told, your rehabilitation will begin in 2 months, 6 months, up to a year from now. Therapy starts far too late. And what we want to make use of is that window of neuroplasticity. The more time that passes, the more that window closes.
2: The World Health Organization estimates that 2.4 billion people worldwide are living with a condition that will benefit from rehabilitation, and that in some low and middle income countries, more than half of those who need it never receive it. Middle income countries have 12 times fewer physiotherapists than high income ones. In Mexico, the university's own laboratory has said publicly that treatment can be delayed by as much as 5 months because there aren't enough therapists or rehabilitation units, and the ones that exist are overloaded. Since 2021, the project's objective has been to fill that availability gap.
5: Another of the laboratory's objectives is to take the video games into telerehabilitation so that patients can have them at home and start their therapy from home, without needing to travel to a rehabilitation center or to have specialized equipment. As long as they have a computer, a laptop, and the software, they can begin their rehabilitation at home.
2: Cañonazo is one of around 15 games this laboratory has built. Most of them are for the arm and the hand. But do they work? Here, we need to be precise. The laboratory has two peer-reviewed papers, one with 9 adults with chronic stroke, in 2021, and one with 9 children with spastic hemiparesis, published this year in the journal Frontiers in Virtual Reality. In the pediatric study, motor scores improved significantly. The authors themselves cautioned that this was 9 children with no control group, and that their findings generate hypotheses rather than proven effectiveness. Both studies tested games for the arm and the hand. Cañonazo, the leg game, has no published results yet. What Silvia can describe is her own body.
3: My walking improved to the point where I now step over obstacles. And listen carefully to what I'm saying, because it comes from the strength in the leg, from the bend in the leg. I can walk with far more confidence now, and it isn't trivial. If I'm out on the street, I have to be able to step around an open drain or dodge a dog if one runs across me. That work in the knee and the leg, I didn't have it. And Cañonazo is exactly that.
2: Silvia reached this laboratory by a route almost nobody has. She works in the same building. Today, Cañonazo is available only inside research protocols at the National Institute of Pediatrics and the National Institute of Neurology and Neurosurgery. It is not sold, it cannot be downloaded, and the man who runs the lab, Joas Ramírez, knows what that means.
4: Not many university projects have managed that death-defying leap from the laboratory into industry. We are setting up agreements with private clinics. We've gone to events looking for investors. A lot of them tell us, fine, the game clearly looks useful, but I need a letter from a hospital, a letter of intent to buy, before I put capital in. For now, our strongest shield is going to be validation, demonstrating scientifically and statistically that these are effective, that these tools really do help people recover movement, that they are safe, that they are feasible to run inside hospitals.
2: Silvia is still recovering from her stroke, but she does rehabilitation every day, and this is what she wants people to know.
3: Even if the change is tiny, the brain is recovering. We don't see it. It isn't like a wound. When you cut yourself, the wound heals, and I can see it because a scab forms. With this, the brain doesn't tell us how we're doing, or how far along we are, or how much is left, or at what speed. But if I can't move my hand, and one day I notice that my finger has done this, then I'm on my way. So, patience.
0: Rogelio Navarro reporting from Mexico City. So, Matt, it sounds as though the next time you need to do physio exercises, a video game might be what you need.
1: I think this sounds like a really fun way to turn something that is otherwise often tedious into something that could be actually a little bit fun.
0: Yeah, it's clever, isn't it? Well, time for a study from you now, Matt. And you've got something for us on the difference that speaking several languages may have on how fast our brains age. And this was presented at a recent conference in Spain. What do the researchers do?
1: Yeah, so these were researchers looking at people from the Basque region of Spain who spoke somewhere between 1 and 4 different languages. And then what they did was they looked at their brain activity using a very fancy technology to map magnetic brain fields. And then they used artificial intelligence to try and interpret all of that data. And they were able to develop a model that gave them a sense for how people's brains are aging. And then they compared that to people who spoke more languages and fewer languages and found that actually brain aging appears to be slower in those who spoke more languages.
0: And did the number of languages make a difference in brain age?
1: Yeah, no, it seemed to make a big difference, the numbers that you spoke. So people speaking 4 languages had a much slower brain aging than people who spoke only 1.
0: So where do you think this research will go next?
1: I think you have to take the information that we get on whether or not we can actually change people's brain aging by introducing a language. So can you actually teach people a second language and see that you get the same benefits? And if so, that might lead us to develop programs to slow brain aging. And they're also interested in looking at whether they can find similar benefits in people with neurodegenerative diseases like Alzheimer's disease to see whether this could be a potential intervention.
0: Thanks very much for that, Matt. You are listening to Health Check from the BBC. I'm Claudia Hammond, and my guest today is Professor Matt Fox from Boston University in the US. Now, we hear a lot about hormones these days, whether it's chat about cortisol, testosterone, estrogen, or GLP-1s that the new weight loss drugs work on. And hormones undoubtedly have an impact on our mind and on our bodies. But there are a lot of myths out there, which a new book called Signals, The Inside Story of Our Hormones, hopes to counter. The author is Dr. Saira Hamid, who's a consultant endocrinologist at Imperial College Healthcare NHS Trust in London, where she sees patients and she tries to work out which hormones might be at the root of their problems.
6: We have about 100 hormones in the body. clinically 10 or 15 tend to go wrong. More might go wrong, but we're just not attuned to that right now as doctors and scientists. The three situations we commonly see are people come in with too much hormone in the system. So it's essentially like their cells are hearing that hormone signal through a boombox. The second scenario is the body has stopped producing a particular hormone. The third scenario is where the body becomes resistant to a hormone's message. It can no longer hear the hormone signal. We can develop conditions like prediabetes, type 2 diabetes, fatty liver, and so on.
0: Now, in the book, you tell lots of stories of different cases, different patients that you've seen, and it seems each time like a bit of a kind of detective story for you to work out what's going on. And I was really intrigued by one story, which is about a young woman who feels very, very tired. Can you tell us what happened there?
6: Yeah, absolutely. Tiredness is such a common symptom, and we all have a reference point for it. And what we're trying to do in the endocrinology clinic is trying to work out where does normal life end and illness begin. And so when a patient comes to see us and they say they're tired, what we're really trying to pull out from the history is, are we talking about medical illness, endocrine or otherwise, or are we talking about life in general? That's often the case with the symptoms of hormone dysfunction, be it tiredness, issues with weight, and so on. So I wasn't quite able to work out, is she telling me that she's not well? Is she telling me about a misfiring hormone? Or is she telling me about other things going on in her life? Just as with any good detective case, there were some, you know, some red herrings along the way that made me think, oh, you know, I guess it's just sort of like background stuff that's making her tired. Then she suddenly throws in the clue and it's like, bam, it's unlikely to be anything else.
0: So what was that clue? What did she say that let you know what it was she had?
6: The interesting thing is, when you see a patient for the first time, you don't know, do you always speak like this? Do you always fidget in your chair? Is your complexion always like this? And so on. And she tells me, I'm a bit frustrated because my friends and family, I kind of get the feeling people don't believe me. They don't believe I'm feeling unwell. I'm telling them I'm completely floored by this fatigue. I'm wiped out. And people say, but you look so well. You look so healthy. And I say to her, but why do they say that to you? And she said, well, I'm normally quite pale, but people say I have a healthy glow these days. And then suddenly I look at her and she's really quite tanned. And that's like the bam, that's the kind of denouement almost of the case. Because if you're tired, as we all get tired, we're not going to get a tan. But if you're tired and you get a tan from essentially sitting indoors, that's adrenal failure until proved otherwise. We have two adrenal glands. They sit one apiece on top of each kidney. They produce several hormones, but probably the most famous is cortisol. Cortisol is naturally released just before we wake up. It's like plugging us in the morning. It gives us our morning pep, our morning get up and go. And because her adrenal glands weren't making that cortisol signal anymore, she was absolutely exhausted. And that's why she presented with tiredness.
0: And it's interesting because you often see on social media things about how to banish cortisol and how we don't want it. But actually, we do need it, don't we? You've got to have it to get up in the morning.
6: I think anybody who sees those things on their social media feed, please read this chapter of my book, because it makes it really, really clear that cortisol is essential for life. And if any of those fixes or supplements actually worked, you would be as ill as that patient in my book.
0: In general, hormonal conditions do seem to attract quite a lot of snake oil, don't they?
6: They really do. I think because firstly, the plethora of symptoms is so broad, and all of us will often have a reference point for those symptoms, even if we don't have endocrine illness. So the symptoms are broad and numerous, which makes the claims really, really persuasive. If we're feeling under par, if we have these symptoms for whatever reason, often it's nothing to do with our hormones and other factors are coming into play, but somebody promises you, it's all because of your cortisol, it's all because of your testosterone, it's all because of, you know, some other hormone that I can tell you, having never met you and just interacting with you over a screen, that's the problem. It all sounds very intuitive and very persuasive. Hormones are so powerful that the idea that we could turn them up or turn them down, a bit like a light dimmer switch, feels like, oh, if only that could be so.
0: And it's interesting reading your book. I mean, you say that we have the illusion that in our lives we're in control of what we eat, when we sleep, how much we weigh, but that actually our hormones are controlling more than we realise. In a way, that's quite a discouraging thought, isn't it? Because we like to think we can control things.
6: We do. I actually find it really encouraging. I like the fact that the body is so smart and it's developed this incredible internal communication system, and it basically just gets on with it. I had my lunch a few hours ago. I haven't thought about food since. My blood sugar went up after I ate. I produced the hormone insulin. That sugar was cleared from the blood. My cells are now using that sugar to have this lovely conversation with you. I haven't thought about any of that, but that's how brilliant our hormones are.
0: And it does seem that some hormonal treatments almost kind of go in and out of fashion. If you think of hormone replacement therapy for women reaching perimenopause or menopause, that seems to have been very popular, and then lots of people came off it after health scares, and now it seems to be more popular again. Do you see these kind of surges of things going in and out of fashion?
6: Absolutely. The HRT story is a really fascinating one. It wasn't until the interwar period that it was worked out that menopause was a condition of hormone deficiency. So that was the first breakthrough. HRT came into play late 30s, early 40s. So it's been available now for, you know, almost a century. But because of, you know, different research studies, especially a really big one that came out in 2002, which created a massive health scare for women and their doctors, and many women came off HRT, and then a generation of women were almost too frightened to come forward, even if they were having a really difficult perimenopause and menopause, because they equated HRT with all of those headlines trumpeting, you know, cancer and blood clots and other risks. All medical treatments have risks and benefits. And thank goodness now we've come to the point where we are talking about menopause, women are coming forward, HRT is on the table, we're looking at things on a case-by-case basis. Nothing is completely safe and nothing is completely, you know, adverse, right? It has to be like any medical condition. It's a consultation between the patient and her doctor. We often use the word hormonal as a pejorative, and I've just told you, you know, hormones are brilliant and clever and they keep us alive and they move us through life's milestones. So I would love the pendulum to swing to hormonal being a wonderful thing. When you say I'm hormonal, that doesn't mean anything negative. That means I feel great.
0: That's good to hear. Dr. Sara Hamid, author of the new book, Signals. Now, there is so much about hormones that we could have discussed. And if you have questions about any kind of hormone, then do send them to us, because the next episode of my other BBC World Service show, The Evidence, is going to be all about hormones. And do email us your questions at the.evidence@bbc.co.uk. And for the first time, you can watch as well as listen to The Evidence. So if you'd like to know whether microplastics are affecting our health, do head to the BBC World Service channel on YouTube and you'll be able to see our rather lovely studio. Now, Professor Matt Fox is still with me, and before we go, I really wanted to ask you, Matt, about the most extraordinary finding that people might have heard about. It's a Harvard University study which found that deaths in traffic accidents increased by 15% on the dates when the most popular albums were released, like Taylor Swift's Midnights or Drake's Scorpion and Harry Styles' Harris House. So, I mean, this does sound sort of odd in one way. How did the researchers do this study?
1: They conducted an analysis where they took the data from the fatal analysis reporting system between 2017 and 22 in the United States, which covers all the U.S. traffic fatalities, and compared the 10 most streamed album release days for fatalities in the period before and after, and they found there were about 18 more fatalities on days when an album was released.
0: Can we be certain that the release of the album is what is somehow leading to an accident? Because straight away it makes you wonder what else might have caused it. You know, albums tend to be released on Fridays. Could this just come about by chance?
1: Right. We can't say that for sure, because this doesn't have data on each person involved in the accident to know whether or not they were listening to the album. But they did a number of different tests to try and see whether or not chance was the most likely explanation. And it looks like it probably isn't.
0: So why could there be a link between a new album coming out and someone having a really serious car accident?
1: Yeah, I think you could assume that people are listening to these albums quite intensely on the days that they are released. And because of that, maybe paying less attention to the road conditions that might lead to an accident.
0: And they talk a lot in the paper about the distraction from phones as well. Although, interestingly, people were more likely to have the accident if they had a fixed console screen in a car rather than a loose phone, but also more likely to have the accident on their own. And I guess some people go to release parties. Could it be to do with perhaps drinking and then driving?
1: Yeah, it seems that it isn't. So in this case, they found that the increase was actually larger in cases where the driver was actually sober, suggesting that alcohol isn't actually explaining this effect.
0: So I guess to really know what happened, you'd have to look at each of the separate accidents to see what happened before those people had those accidents and died.
1: And that's right. And we don't currently have that data to be able to do that kind of analysis. But certainly that would be where you'd want to go next to try and confirm this finding.
0: Well, thank you so much, Dr. Matthew Fox, for joining us for Health Check today. And thanks to the producers, Jonathan Blackwell and Georgia Christie, and our studio engineer today, Sarah Hockley. I'm Claudia Hammond, and I'll be back with another episode of Health Check from the BBC at the same time next week. Bye for now.
7: 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A reminder that if you text all night to 21001, you'll get the Health Check link on the all night programme. We're off to the news with Del Fuego from Fat Freddy's Drop.

0: RNZ News at 4. Morena, good morning. I'm Vicky Mackay. A huge surge in ambulance 111 calls is now falling, but St John says numbers are still way above the normal winter. A month ago, the service hit record call numbers of 17,000 a week and said patients with non-life-threatening conditions might wait hours. Hātohone St John Operations Director Doug Gallagher said that has dropped to 15,000, but that is still 2,000 higher than in a usual winter. He says flu-like illnesses are driving the surge and many patients are in respiratory distress. Mr Gallagher says the ambulance service has been taken by surprise by this year's late flu peak and many of its own staff are sick. A public health professor says Pharmac's negotiating power must be included in any cost-benefit analysis of drug funding. The advocacy group Business NZ is urging greater government investment in medicines because a report it commissioned has found that every additional dollar delivers an almost $2 economic return. The report says New Zealand spends 5% of its health budget on drugs, compared with 12% in Australia. Professor Robin Gould says New Zealand needs to spend more, but a comparison with Australia would be more valuable if it paid the same prices. He credits the state drug buyer Pharmac with keeping prices low. It's been revealed that officials sacked the boards of two former charter schools because of problems including growing debt at one and an illegal board at the other. Documents provided under the Official Information Act show the factors that prompted the Education Ministry to appoint commissioners at West Auckland and South Auckland Middle Schools this year. A report on the South Auckland school says three members of a Christian trust occupied seats on its board last year, only for the ministry to rule this year that that was illegal. Meanwhile, the West Auckland school had poor attendance and children's learning was at risk. Thousands of people carrying Serbian flags and pictures of the former Bosnian Serb general Ratko Mladic have gathered outside the church where his funeral has been taking place. The 84-year-old died while serving a life sentence for leading a genocide during the breakup of Yugoslavia. The European Union has denounced what it calls his glorification, as the BBC's Guy Delaney reports.
1: The European Union is extremely unhappy with this, saying, to put it in the paraphrase, that this isn't the sort of thing which should be happening in a country which aspires to become a European Union member. And Serbia has been in negotiations to become an EU member for more than a decade now. It often speaks on how frustrated it is that those negotiations aren't going more quickly. Well, the EU has made it quite clear that if it wants those negotiations to go more quickly, it can't be behaving in this way. That is to say, allowing a convicted war criminal like Ratko Mladic to be buried with military and state honours.
0: And the far-right Alternative for Germany, or AfD party, looks set to form its first state government with the help of a small leftist party that shares its hostility to mass immigration in Germany. AfD won yesterday's election in the eastern state of Saxony-Anhalt, but fell short of an absolute majority, gaining 39 of the 83 seats in the regional legislature. Mainstream parties, including the German Chancellor Friedrich Merz's CDU Conservatives, have long refused to work with AfD in a policy known as the firewall. But the far-left BSW has cleared the 5% threshold to enter Saxony-Anhalt State Parliament and has confirmed it is ready to play kingmaker. To sport now, and at the US Tennis Open today, New Zealand's Erin Rowcliffe and her Indonesian doubles partner Aldila Suciadi will be on court at Concourt 5 there this morning at 6 a.m. New Zealand time in the round of 16, where they are the ninth seeds. Currently on court at the moment in the women's singles, Inga Swiatek is leading China's Quinwen Zhang by 5-0 in the first set, while on Louis Armstrong Stadium, Mira Andreeva, the fifth seed, is playing the 24th seed, Anastasia Potapova, and Potapova has taken the first set 7-5. And that's the news.
2: Don't miss First Up, 5 a.m. weekday mornings with me, Nathan Rattaday, keeping a straight bat for all your daily news in sport from around the world and in the office. Do you ear bat during cricket? Because I think Corin Dan, I think he's an ear batter.
3: No, I'm a bowler.
2: Oh, you're an ear bowler. 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
2: Yeah, just to make sure.
3: And then I watch it as it goes over.
2: How does it shape? Does it shape beautifully into the stumps or beautifully away?
3: Just it comes back. I'm right-handed. Just comes back in a little bit.
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0: Short forecast from Matt Savers to midnight tonight. Yes, it is Ratu Tuesday, the 8th of September. If it's your birthday today or an anniversary, we wish you well. Northland, Auckland, Coromandel and Bay of Plenty, also Taupō and Taihape. A few showers clearing from Auckland southwards before dawn and from Northland later this morning. In the west, from Waikato to Whanganui, also Taumarunui, areas of morning cloud then becoming fine. Gisborne and Hawke's Bay, rain possibly heavy, easing to a few showers this morning, then clearing this afternoon. However, there is a heavy rain watch in effect for the Wairoa district and Gisborne Tairawhiti, south of Gisborne City. It began at around 8 o'clock last night and is due to expire at 9 o'clock this morning, so that heavy rain is likely to continue for a few more hours there. Kapiti, Wellington and Wairarapa, scattered rain clearing. Wairarapa this morning, otherwise partly cloudy. Marlborough, Nelson and Buller, you're partly cloudy. A few showers mainly about the ranges. Grey, Westland and Fiordland. Rain for a time about Fiordland this morning, then becoming fine. Isolated showers elsewhere clearing this evening. In Canterbury, Southland and Otago, you're mainly fine, apart from areas of frost this morning and areas of evening cloud. Chatham Islands, mostly cloudy. Desert Road has snowfall since 8 o'clock last night. It should have expired about an hour ago. So if you are travelling across the Desert Road, you can expect to see some accumulations of snow about the summit, but not a lot of it, but enough of it to notice, I suspect. To the mountains themselves now, we go to the brief mountain forecast from Met Service. To midnight Ratu Tuesday, North Island, Raukumara to Whirinaki Forest Parks, remaining rain easing to a few showers this morning, clearing this afternoon, but remaining today, I'm just trying to read my screen, which is not complying with me at all for a full screen, but remaining mountain areas partly cloudy with fine spells increasing this afternoon. And the wind south to southeasterly strong and exposed places easing later in the day. The freezing level sitting at about 2,000 metres in the north, sloping to 1,200 metres in the south. And in the South Island, Kaikoura Range is becoming fine this morning. Kahurangi, Paparoa and Nelson Lakes National Parks, also the Southern Alps, cloudy periods, isolated showers clearing this evening. Mount Aspiring and Fiordland National Parks, your showers spread north this morning but become fine towards midday. South Island wind will be light and the freezing level 1,300 metres, rising to 1,900 metres south of Mount Aspiring, she's trying to say, this afternoon. Moving from the mountains to the sea to the coastal forecast from Met Service, I'm going to just have to just take this down a tad because it's going off the edge of the page and that's no use to any of us if we're trying to read a forecast. To the Met Service coastal forecast for all of New Zealand until midnight Tuesday. First, the situation. A complex low pressure system moves away to the east of New Zealand today as a ridge of high pressure builds over the country. Tomorrow, a shallow low crosses eastwards over northern New Zealand, while a front preceded by strong nor'westerlies is followed by colder sou'westerlies and moves on to southern New Zealand. A front affecting southern New Zealand moves northeastwards over the remainder of the country on Thursday, followed by strong and showery sou'westerlies that continue through Friday into Saturday. With that in mind, forecasting for plenty today, Tuesday, southwest 20 knots, a changing southeast 15 knots, but variable 10 knots offshore in the evening. Moderate sea easing with a northwesterly swell of 2 metres offshore easing. Poor visibility and showers offshore before dawn. Plenty Wednesday, variable 10 knots. Colville Tuesday, a westerly of 20 knots, easing back to a sou'wester of 10 knots in the evening. The moderate sea easing and a northwest swell of 2 metres offshore easing. Poor visibility and showers before dawn. Colville Wednesday, variable 10 knots. Brett Tuesday, westerly of 20 knots, easing to a sou'wester of 10 knots in the evening. Moderate sea easing and a northwesterly swell 2 metres offshore, but easing. Fair visibility and showers before dawn. Brett Wednesday, variable 10 knots, becoming a nor'wester 15 knots early, and then becoming a sou'wester of 20 knots later. Kaipara Tuesday, a sou'westerly of 30 knots, easing to 15 knots this morning and to variable 10 knots in the evening. The rough sea easing with a long period southwest swell, 4 metres but easing. Fair visibility in morning and evening showers. Kaipara Wednesday, north of Cape Reinga, variable 10 knots, becoming southwest 20 knots early tomorrow. Elsewhere, variable 10 knots, becoming southwest 15 knots later, and a moderate southwest swell also Wednesday. Raglan Tuesday, southerly 25 knots, easing to a sou'westerly of 15 knots this morning, and then easing again to variable 10 knots in the evening. Rough sea easing with a long period southwest swell of 3 metres, that is easing as well, and there's fair visibility in evening showers. Raglan Wednesday, variable 10 knots, becoming southwest 15 knots later tomorrow, a moderate southwest swell. Stevens Tuesday, southeast 25 knots, easing to variable 10 knots this morning. The rough sea easing and west of Hawera to Farewell Spit. Long period southwest swell, 3 metres easing. East of Hawera to Farewell Spit, a westerly swell of 3 metres dying out. A southerly swell of 1 metre dying out. There's fair visibility in showers west of Farewell Spit to Hawera from afternoon. Stevens Wednesday, variable 10 knots, becoming a westerly of 15 knots early, also becoming a westerly of 20 knots, but a nor'wester of 30 knots east of Farewell Spit to Harbour late Wednesday. Sea becoming rough in the east tomorrow, and a westerly swell is also becoming moderate Wednesday. Cook Tuesday, southeast 20 knots, easing to variable 10 knots this morning, moderate sea easing and a southerly swell of a metre dying out. Cook Wednesday, variable 10 knots, becoming a northerly of 15 but 25 knots south of Cape Terafiti early tomorrow, then becoming a nor'wester of 30 knots everywhere later Wednesday, and sea does become rough tomorrow. Castle Point Tuesday, a sou'easterly of 20 knots but variable 10 knots south of Castle Point, becoming variable 10 knots everywhere this afternoon, and that moderate sea easing. Long period southwest swell of 1 metre. There's a southeasterly swell of 2 metres developing and poor visibility in showers in the north before dawn. Castle Point Wednesday, variable 10 knots, becoming a northerly of 20 knots south of Cape Palliser early tomorrow, and becoming a northerly of 20 knots everywhere later Wednesday. Moderate southeasterly swell easing tomorrow. Portland, you have a gale warning Tuesday, southwest 20 knots, but a southeasterly of 35 knots south of Mahia Peninsula, becoming southwest 35 knots everywhere Tuesday morning, easing back to 25 knots in the afternoon, easing again to 15 knots in the evening. Sea becoming very rough everywhere for a time. North of East Cape, a northwest swell of 2 metres easing. Elsewhere, long period southwest swell of 1 metre. A southeasterly swell of 2 metres develops. There's poor visibility in rain easing in the afternoon. Portland Wednesday, southerly 20 knots, becoming variable 10 knots early tomorrow with a moderate southeasterly swell easing. South Island Able Tuesday, variable 10 knots with slight sea. Able Wednesday, north of separation point, variable 10 knots, becoming northwest 20 knots early Wednesday. Elsewhere, variable 10 knots, becoming a westerly of 15 knots late. Grey Tuesday, variable 10 knots, but a sou'wester of 15 knots offshore, easing to variable 10 knots everywhere this morning. Sea slight, long period southwest swell, that's rising to 3 metres. Fair visibility in morning showers. Grey Wednesday, south of Cape Foulwind, variable 10 knots, becoming a nor'wester of 20 knots early. Elsewhere, there's variable 10 knots, becoming a westerly of 15 knots late Wednesday. Also, a moderate southwest swell tomorrow. Milford Tuesday, variable 10 knots with a sou'westerly of 15 knots from afternoon. Sea slight, long period southwest swell, that's rising to 3 metres. Poor visibility in morning showers. Milford Wednesday, variable 10 knots, becoming northwest 20 knots early Wednesday, and then becoming a southwesterly of 20 knots late tomorrow. That southwest swell becomes heavy. Pusica Tuesday, a nor'westerly of 15 knots, changes southwest 15 knots this morning, then becomes a nor'wester of 15 knots, but 25 knots south of West Cape in the evening. Sea becomes rough in the south today. Long period southwest swell rising to 3 metres. Poor visibility in morning showers. Pusica Wednesday, northwest 15 knots, but 25 knots south of West Cape. Rising to 30 knots everywhere early tomorrow and becoming a westerly of 20 knots later Wednesday. Rough sea at times with a westerly swell becoming heavy tomorrow. Fovo Tuesday, variable 10 knots, westerly 15 knots from afternoon. Sea slight and long period southwest swell of 3 metres. Fovo Wednesday, northwest 20 knots and a moderate southwest swell. Chalmers Tuesday, northeast 15 knots, easing to variable 10 knots this morning, and northerly 15 knots from evening. Sea slight, long period southwest swell of a metre offshore. And Chalmers Wednesday, northerly 15 knots, becoming westerly 20 knots late. Southwest swell becoming moderate tomorrow. Rangitata Tuesday, northeast at 20 knots, easing to 10 knots this morning. That moderate sea also easing, long period southwest swell of a metre offshore. Rangitata Wednesday, variable 10 knots, becoming a northerly 15 knots for a time. Conway Tuesday, northeast 15 knots, easing to variable 10 knots Tuesday evening, sea slight, long period southwest swell of a metre offshore, a southeasterly swell of 1 metre develops. Conway Wednesday, variable 10 knots, becoming a northerly of 20 knots for a time. Chatham Islands Tuesday, southeast 15 knots, rising to 25 knots north of Chatham Islands in the morning. Sea becoming rough in the north. Long period southwest swell of 2 metres easing. An easterly swell of 2 metres develops. There's fair visibility in showers in the north from this afternoon. Chatham's Wednesday, southeast at 20 knots, easing back to variable 10 knots later in the day with a moderate southeasterly swell easing. That ends the Coastal Service weather. It is 17 minutes past four on RNZ National 101 FM. Coming up in this hour, we are offering up our BBC Witness History this morning, shortly, and it is about Octavia E. Butler. If you're a science fiction enthusiast, you will know Octavia E. Butler, who in 1995 became the first author to receive a MacArthur Genius Award for her science fiction writing. During her career, she overcame poverty, racism and sexism. BBC tell the story today shortly. But first, some music to get us there, starting with You Are Gold.

0: You are the gold that I want. The Terrible Sons, the project of husband and wife duo Matthew and Lauren Barus, also members of the Christchurch band The Jukes, and Lauren is L.A.K. Mitchell as well. It's 22 minutes past four for those of you who have just arrived this morning. There was a very interesting interview that Brian Crump did at one of his classical conversations this morning. It was fascinating, actually. It was about a 2 meter long instrument that needs its own seat on a plane and can play melody and bass at the same time. It is called the theorbo, and the player George Wills played it, and also had this extraordinary conversation with Brian, whose own musical knowledge is fantastic, so it just enhanced the interview enormously. So if you are of a classical music variety, or you enjoy music of different instruments, you might like to text Crump to 21001. Text Crump to 21001. You'll get the automated all-night program address. And on the back of that program address, there's another one that says Crump, and that's got its own address, which will take you there directly. In the meantime, let us go now to our witness history from the BBC.
1: This is a story of one of the first African-American women to break into the world of science fiction during a writing career that's been described as visionary. Alex Collins spoke to one of her closest friends.
2: It's 1995, and Octavia Butler has found out that she has won a MacArthur Genius Award of over $250,000, given out to pioneers in their field of work.
3: Octavia was the first science fiction author to receive that award. So she was representing not just her ethnicity and not just her gender, but the genre.
2: That's author Nissi Shawl. Sounds like it was a moment of triumph on several fronts. But it wasn't easy for Octavia to reach these heights, especially in her early years when there wasn't much money around.

0: library or, you know, thrown in the trash, and she would rescue them and bring them home to Octavia.
1: And she loved reading those books. They helped to fire her imagination, as Octavia told Terry Gross on National Public Radio's Fresh Air in 1993.
2: I was an only child, and I was, I guess you could say, very much my own person. I kind of constructed my own world as I went along.
1: Octavia's mind became full of alternative worlds, and then she discovered superhero comics. She loved characters that had crazy powers, like being able to fly and travel in time. It inspired Octavia to write her own stories, which she jotted down on scraps of paper and would show to her mother. She also loved watching science fiction movies.
3: We saw this with our own eyes, an object the like of which we had never seen before. A frightening, strange shape descending from outer space with relentless purpose. Where did it come
1: That's
3: from?
1: Devil Girl from Mars, which Octavia sat down to watch on the television one evening. And that's when everything changed, because it wasn't brilliant. Nissi Shawl.
0: It's yawningly bad. It's not so bad that it's riveting and exciting. It's just plain boring. She saw and came to two realizations almost simultaneously. First of all, someone got paid for doing this. And second of all, I could get paid for doing something better than this.
1: Amazing to think something so boring and so bad was the spark for Octavia to become one of the most creative writers of her generation. Whilst at college in the 1960s, she entered writing competitions. However, she felt she didn't get much support from those close to her.
2: The family said, oh, you can write in your spare time and you can, you know, write as a hobby, whatever. But the idea of writing for a living was completely alien. I accepted the idea that you had to work for a living, but I didn't accept the idea that you had to do something you hated just because it paid.
1: At first, Octavia did have to take on odd jobs for money. She was even a potato chip inspector for a while. She did writing for a few hours every morning at 2 a.m. in her tiny Los Angeles apartment. All that hard work began to pay off in the 1970s when her first novels were published. Her books were full of alien creatures and invented planets. But Octavia had bigger interests than even the extraordinary worlds she created. What worried her was much closer to home, the country she was born, raised, and lived in. She was concerned about racial injustice and climate change. There weren't many science fiction books that covered these subjects. Many people just didn't get it. So it was no surprise that it took a while for her to get an agent. When she did, she went on a book tour. But it didn't go well.
0: There were no customers lined up to get her signature. She was just sitting there giving people directions to the bathroom, basically. She told one woman who was standing nearby, you should read this book. It's really good. I wrote it. The woman said, well, what kind of book is it? And Octavia said, it's science fiction. And the woman said, oh, well, I don't read science fiction.
1: These encounters underlined that Octavia faced many challenges. She would place motivational quotes around her apartment to help with her resilience.
0: She would write these notes on notebook pages, on napkins, on scraps of paper, and she would underline and sometimes multiply underline things that were important to her, you know, goals that she knew she needed to reach. I will become a New York Times bestseller. I will become well known. And then she would always finish with these exhortations to herself. So be it. See to it.
1: And that's what she did. She kept writing, and in 1979, Kindred was published. It was seen as one of her breakthrough novels. It's the story of Dana, a young black woman. She time travels from the 1970s California to Maryland on the east coast of the United States. She goes back to the 1800s, to a pre-Civil War plantation, where she visits her ancestors, some who are enslaved. When she was researching the book, Octavia didn't want to just rely on history books. She wanted to feel the places Dana would visit. So she planned a road trip.

0: but as a black woman, she felt vulnerable.
1: The money to buy the bus ticket came from selling a book. That was how she got the money to buy the bus ticket, to stay in the hotel that she stayed in, which was not a good hotel. She was actually there in the location in Maryland, all by herself, a black woman all alone.
0: Kindred, the book that came out of that trip, was described as a rare magical artifact by fellow renowned science fiction writer Harlem Ellison. Another big hit was Parable of the Sower, published in 1993. The work flashes forward to the United States in the mid-2020s. It portrays a hellish world where society has fallen apart and people are pitted against each other. Here's Octavia on National Public Radio reading from it.
2: People are setting fires to get rid of whomever they dislike, from personal enemies to anyone who looks or sounds foreign or racially different. People are setting fires because they're frustrated, angry, hopeless. They have no power to improve their lives, but they have the power to make others even more miserable. And the only way to prove to yourself that you have power is to use it.
0: That's Octavia's vision of America in 2024.
1: There are people who say Octavia tried to tell us. They name her as a prophet of the days that we are experiencing now in the U.S. She also saw people operating out of fear, making choices out of fear.
3: Octavia Butler continued to work on short fiction, essays, and new book concepts up to her death in 2006 at the age of 58. During her lifetime, she'd overcome poverty, racism, and sexism to become one of America's most celebrated science fiction writers. Her books are taught in schools and universities across the US. Her friend, Nissi Shull, spoke to Alex Collins in 2023 for Witness History.
4: Thank you, and Witness History will return tomorrow morning here on RNZ National. 28 minutes away from the news and weather at 5, and of course after 5, it's time for First Up with Nathan and the team. And between now and then, we have the detail to get us there. That's after this.

0: Yes, the infamous Gallagher Brothers and Oasis, Wonderwall, from the 1995 album What's the Story, Morning Glory. And Liam and Noel Gallagher, who recently made an historic joint appearance in Italy, this week in fact, at the 83rd Venice International Film Festival on September the 5th. They were there for the film premiere rather than a live concert. They walked the red carpet together for the first time in over 25 years to premiere their new Disney Plus documentary, Oasis Don't Look Back in Anger. Right now, we're going to play out with The Detail, and that's RNZ's program. Thank you very much indeed for your company. It's been a pleasure as always. Detail now.
1: Now, this is a balm, and no one can tell me otherwise. Apparently, there are some people who might call it a cob or a bap or a batch, a stotty.
2: He's called the TikTok Prime Minister, who can turn a chat about bread rolls into a big policy announcement.
1: Today I'm announcing the biggest transfer of power, funding and responsibility from Westminster in a generation.
2: Like UK's Andy Burnham, New York's Zoran Mamdani's also got the gift.
3: New York, it's time to talk trash. Not like that. I'm talking about getting the trash off our streets and into these bins.
2: They make it look so simple and natural. The experts call it manufactured authenticity. But here's a warning ahead of our election if you're trying to appeal to those elusive young voters.
4: If you're no good at it, stay off it, because it actually makes you look far worse.
2: I'm Sharon Brett-Kelly. Today on The Detail, what makes Burnham and Mamdani so good on TikTok? And who stands out here? Plus, later, how the new social media ban on under-16s could backfire on politicians. But first, University of Canterbury's Professor Eckhart Veer is an expert in digital marketing. He says it's that rare talent for making people feel like it's just the two of them chatting.
4: What Andy Burnham does and what Jacinda Ardern has done in the past in New Zealand is used it as a way of connecting with people, not just, and now you should vote for me, but just, I want to build a relationship. I want to show you what my life is like. I want to show you what my values are, and I want to hear from you as well. And that two-way corridor that happens on social media, which a lot of people don't actually take into account, they simply put themselves out there. This is why I'm amazing. This is why you should talk to me. And that effectively becomes an ad. And I don't know about you, but I don't like ads. I'm a marketing professor and I hate ads. And so when you see profiles, you see people using social platforms in a way to advertise, people scroll past it really quickly. But when people see it as a way of connecting or resonating, or in some cases, you know, as a bit of a car wreck where you can't turn away, people will stay engaged. People will start commenting, people start sharing, and then that builds up the momentum.
2: So Andy Burnham, I understand, dedicates 10 minutes every day to, you know, talking to the phone, I guess, and then chopping up what he's saying and putting it out there.
4: Yeah, I mean, I'm very impressed if it's only 10 minutes a day. I would have thought 10 minutes an hour would be what a lot of people would have to do to get the sort of exposure. So I wouldn't be surprised if he's dedicating 10 minutes a day, but his team and the people around him are dedicating a few hours a day. Because this sort of thing, especially with those people who have a platform as large as Andy Burnham and many other people, do tend to have a press team around them.
2: The thing is that it makes it look like he's just throwing out a, hey, this has just happened to me kind of thing, and posting it himself. The reality is he has got a big team behind him.
4: Oh, I'm sure there is. But what you've just said about Andy, I'm just throwing it out there. I just did this. That's exactly what people want to see on social media. They want to see behind the scenes. They want to see what you're doing, what your life is like. We are forced not to stare in polite culture at people because in a Western context anyway, staring is seen as impolite and it's seen as intrusive. While on social media, it's encouraged. So when you allow people to look into your life, then people will start to get addicted, start to get hooked into it. And the algorithm reinforces that and sends you more material like that. So you create that sense of, I'm allowing you into my personal space. I'm telling you what's going on in my life. And we create this parasocial relationship where we feel like we're connected in some way, even though Andy Burnham has no idea who you are. You feel like you know who he is.
2: I think that some people are just naturals at it, aren't they? I mean,
4: totally.
2: There's still some performance there from Burnham, but He's just a natural, well, in the same way as Trump, like love him or hate him. Jacinda Ardern, I guess you'd say, is the same. So that's what they have going for them already.
4: Totally. And we usually think, oh, this person's a charismatic person. That's why people are drawn to him or her or them. The reality is people who are good at this and doing well at this are able to speak to their platform. I literally told someone on the way into this kōrero what I was about to do, and they said, oh my goodness, I just saw a TikTok from this minister, and that was the worst example of a charismatic human I've ever seen in my life. And there's a reality that people who are not good at this should not be on social media, because it actually makes you look worse. It's better to have no social media presence than a bad one, in my mind, especially if we're talking about politics, especially when your whole purpose is to attract votes. You're trying to be popular. You're trying to be seen as good at something. But if you're not good at it and you're not connecting well, it is better to stay off than it is to effectively provide ammo for your haters to go and say, look how little this person can connect with humans. Do we really want this person representing us?
2: Wow, that is interesting, because I think a lot of politicians would be afraid that they're missing out.
4: Yeah. Oh, 100%. But, you know, you might be talented in many other ways. You might be able to read policy documents that isn't necessarily something that's easily understood by the wide majority of people who are in your electorate or looking randomly on Instagram and coming across a reel. It's really hard to express how that would work in social media, but it has a real impact within your party and you will be elevated that way.
2: Why TikTok? What is it about TikTok that these politicians love?
4: Yeah, so I should say I'm not a political scientist. But we know that the voter turnout rate from young people is pretty low. We know that young people in particular are more influenced, and we know that the opportunity to encourage early votes from younger people will translate to future votes as well. And TikTok is primarily a platform that is not only very popular across all age groups, but very popular amongst young people. So if you're trying to attract votes from younger people in particular, you've got to go where they are. Very few young people on Facebook anymore, very few middle-aged people even on Facebook anymore. And so using that as the primary platform, which was the platform maybe 15 years ago, is just not that great. Moving it into Instagram is still okay in New Zealand, but TikTok is where the biggest growth is. Snapchat's the other one where there's still a lot of young people, but they're using it, especially Facebook Messenger and Snapchat, as a messaging tool rather than a I'm here to learn about the world. I fact checked me on this, but a significant number of under 25-year-olds use TikTok to get their daily news. I think the stat I saw was 40% of under 25-year-olds get their news from TikTok. That's a huge number of people who are learning about the world from TikTok. And so being on there to influence that discussion and that kōrero is really important for those people who want to be elected.
2: Which makes me think, what will it mean if the social media ban for young users comes into force?
5: Social media, online chat, etc., is the predominant way those generations access media. So if you've got new voters and you're wanting to enfranchise new voters coming into voting, disconnecting them from their primary source of information and media is not how you do it.
2: This is Sarah Bickerton, who lectures in public policy and technology at the University of Auckland.
5: One of the things that we've identified is that youth participation in politics is low, is excessively low. And if we want to encourage engagement, cutting them off from the major way in which they may consume politics and get their media messaging is not the way to enfranchise and encourage young people. So it may not impact this election, but let's say this gets passed next year. We may see some effects in the next election, and particularly in the next election after that, in terms of youth even being further disenfranchised, in terms of feeling like they're connected to their country because they haven't been involved in these conversations. And suddenly, boom, they'll be voting at 18 and they've only just had exposure to, on their media forms, to political discussion and what's going on. And I think that's really dangerous.
2: How much are politicians actually targeting those teenagers?
5: That's the thing. It's not about the group you're targeting. It's about the amorphous effect of disconnecting those groups from the media environment. And I just don't think that's healthy for a democracy.
2: Back to those masters of manufactured authenticity. Sarah says some of the local body politicians who are good at it might surprise you.
5: The tragic Auckland. Look, Auckland is amongst us, those of us that love our city. We'll see that amongst Richard Hills does this, a chunk of the councillor on the city council. Julie Ferry is the same kind of way. Even to a certain extent, I will actually say to his credit, our wonderful mayor.
6: 100 different ways of forcing me to embarrass myself.
7: I need this desperately.
6: You can insert it in him. Skinnies. He's a classical vibration. Not a dolphin. Is this how it works? What's her name?
5: But also, to a certain extent, a bit of our backbench MPs do that as well.
2: Because do they?
5: Yeah, because that's the only way they can get attention. Once they get a more national spotlight, you'll see their behaviour change, and they won't do that as much.
2: Yeah. Can you give me an example of some of those backbenchers who are doing a good job of it?
5: Well, historically, the likes of Chloe Srawbrick, before she got through, there was also, believe it or not, Judith Collins. She was particularly a solid contributor on Twitter, now X.
8: People need to know about their jobs. We need to get the economy moving. This is not the time to play games. Release the list.
5: She was engaging. She responded to people. That's the major difference, what I think, with social media. Social media lends itself to interaction, which is different from broadcast media. Now, it doesn't mean that interaction is the more or better use of the technology, because even amongst Andy Burnham, Mum Dani, etc., you're not seeing truly interactive engagement occurring. It's still effectively broadcast, but it's broadcast mimicking the artifice of one-on-one connection through interaction.
2: Why do you think these politicians are putting so much effort into getting their message on social media? I mean, I have my thoughts on this, but as opposed to a more traditional interview like the newspapers or national radio, for example?
5: Yeah, I suspect the one that I'm going to come up is the one you're thinking of, but it's a getting around the gatekeeper. I think a classic example of this is going back to Jacinda Ardern again, is looking at the press briefings during the COVID lockdowns. We had the 2 p.m. press briefings. Jacinda Ardern had a long history of doing those straight to camera, vertical video, connections, one-on-one. She'd had a long history of this even before she became prime minister, and then continued, still manufactured, still scripted, et cetera, et cetera. But it created that one-on-one feeling. Then when we went into lockdown, we started to have the 2 p.m. briefings. A lot of the press gallery at the time were doing their traditional role of challenging, of doing what they're required to do, the old Fourth Estate model.
9: I apologise for this. It seems like there's been a lot of confusion around something. It's a pretty critical mistake.
10: Isn't it? And are they going to lose their jobs?
11: Why didn't you front foot it then today in your statement before?
2: People were really aggravated by it.
5: And I think it was because people were experiencing social media as that direct connection. And then they saw these journalists getting in the way of that. And so that's what social media provides, particularly when you do it in a broadcast medium, of controlling the message. It's entirely what you can put forward. No one's going to challenge you on it. No one's going to twist your narrative or as you perceive it. And you can connect to a certain extent directly to your voting public.
2: Except that you can't control the responses, can you? And some of them are so vitriolic.
5: Yeah. I mean, to a certain extent, one of the things that you've got to realise about social media is that even if you're treating it like a broadcast medium, it's not a broadcast medium. We've seen multiple studies that show that different parties get surfaced on social media to different demographics. Some parties get a predominantly male audience. Some parties get a more predominantly female audience. Pākehā, Māori, et cetera, et cetera. Social media is one of the big distinctions. It isn't a broadcast platform. It is and I hate to be trite, but it's an advertising platform. Advertisers love it because they get to the people that are more likely to be receptive to the message of the thing that they're trying to sell. Social media works best when you're targeting already people that are inclined to vote your way anyway. The rare exceptions where it broke out of that mold are the exceptions that prove the rule. So you've got Mamdani, who turned his campaign into something wider.
7: Yeah.
5: Andy Burnham is doing something wider. But more often than not, the party's approach to social media is about mobilising their base and getting them out, for better or worse.
7: You know, electioneering is in full swing now here in New Zealand. Have you picked up any fresh developments, or have our politicians become more sophisticated since the last time around with their social media campaigning?
5: Well, I mean, one of the things that we see with this election is, I would say it's probably our first election post the implosion of Twitter. 2023, it was falling apart a little bit, because consistently for about more than a decade, it was the primary online place for political discussion in New Zealand. Remarkable in that kind of coherency and stability. In 2023, it was starting to fall apart. And now, 2026, it's not really featuring. Honestly, I'm not seeing any major developments. The parties take different approaches depending on what they're speaking to. For instance, New Zealand First pretty much offloads everything to their youth wing, whereas the Greens, they're putting out multiple videos a day, but they'll also, and this is the really interesting one, they'll use proxies and they will share the content from proxies on their own feed. So people talking about issues that they know reliably reinforce the Greens' perspective, so they will share that. Not many other people parties do that, which is, that's a really unique thing about the Greens.
7: Is that savvy? Is that clever?
5: It is clever, because then you get those people sharing the shared content that the Greens have put together, and you start, admittedly, you're still going to be within a certain bubble, because libel, the people that are following the proxies are also libeled to be following the Greens, but you're getting more of a message coming together. Opportunity Party has moulded themselves pretty solidly as more technocratic approach.
7: Which means?
5: Very much explaining policy. On social media.
7: Okay.
5: Connecting to explainers. They're really surfacing their leader, Wong, who has amazing presence and can actually explain things well. They aren't on the relentless cycle that the Greens are. National, Labour, more traditional style. So I published a chapter on the last 25 years of New Zealand election history of using social media and online stuff. Each chapter is on a different country, and because we've had about 25 years of this now.
7: And what have you said in that?
5: Okay, so one of the things that is characteristic of New Zealand social media, but online use, is the fact that it hasn't been used interactively. I talked earlier about particular examples that are using it, but they are they're exceptions that prove the rule. The vast majority of New Zealand parties and politicians use social media still in a broadcast mechanism. It is one that gets around the gatekeepers of traditional media, but it is primarily a broadcast medium for them. Because one of the promises for the online world, even going back to the 1990s, was that it was going to transform politics, that we were going to have that connection. Some people were arguing maybe we need to get away with parliaments because we could have that direct connection to representatives and we could speak and get that they would react and converse with us, and we would have a revolution in politics. We have not seen any of that in New Zealand.
7: Why?
5: I think it's because it fundamentally misunderstands the way in which we do politics. It is about getting people to vote for you, about controlling your message as much as possible. Even when you're on traditional media, you're tight. I think the classic example is Christopher Luxon. He's very strong at controlling his own message, sticking to scripts, his own sound bites, and not diverging from that. And that's what you use media for. It's not to really get interaction. It's about getting attention.
7: Last election, Ekant Vair rated our politicians' performances on TikTok.
4: One local politician, I gave him a 6 out of 10. I thought it wasn't so bad. But apparently he was so upset by that 6 out of 10, he didn't make another TikTok for another 2 years. I'm not going to tell you. But I mean, don't go on TikTok if you're not ready for people to stitch your TikToks, to comment on them, to give you feedback, that might be pretty negative. Now, looking at a few from this year, the sort of the vitriol that people are pouring out in the comments, if you're not ready to deal with that and you're not ready to curate an audience that can support you in that, that can be really disconcerting for some people. But don't go onto a platform thinking you're the shit and everyone's going to love you, when actually people in the comments are going to say, you're actually just ruining our future and we don't want you anywhere near power and blah, blah, blah, blah, blah. So those people who use it as an advertising platform, who are promoting their content in the hope that they'll attract a wide audience, are actually getting really negative feedback from the community. While others, and I'll give you an example. So Tapati Māori, I feel, do really well on TikTok because they know that's where their voters are. But they also don't just say, here's who we are and this is why you should vote for us. I see them doing different Waiata, doing different haka, doing different trends. They're engaging with the platform as it's designed to be used in order to build a connection with people. And within that, they weave in their own policies, their own kōrero. Chloe Swarbrick's the same. I'm a young person talking with young people on a platform designed for young people. So she uses Instagram as a way of sharing both the policies, but also her life and how that engages, blah, blah, blah, blah, blah. So where you use it appropriately, life is going to be much, much better for you. If you use it just to say, hey, I'm up for election, please vote for me, it's not going to work. And especially if you've started this year, you're in real, real trouble. You needed to start 2 years ago with this sort of stuff.
7: Oh, really? Because it takes that long to build up your following.
4: Build a community.
7: Who's not so good?
4: I'll try and be as open as possible. But my impression from looking at this year in particular, but especially the last election, the National Party have not done as well as one would hope from a major, major party within New Zealand. A lot of their engagement is very slick. It's very professional. It's kind of showing, here's what we are doing and here's our policies and this is why it's better for you. It is an advertising platform. What is not there as much is that slice of life stuff, that sort of stuff that helps you feel connected to them as people. And when it does happen, so Christopher Luxon being one of them, when it does happen, people go, that feels a bit cringe. That's kind of like feeling like my dad's doing a TikTok or my uncle's doing something. I don't think that's what you should be doing. We want to see the human side of it. Now, on the converse, this is not an age thing. This is not a policy thing. On the converse of that, David Seymour does really well on Instagram. He balances out policies and his talking points and clips with just him in the car chatting about his day.
12: Catch of the day, the news is the Fisheries Amendment Bill's been thrown overboard, tagged and released and sent back for having too many fish hooks.
4: Now, this is not a left-right thing. This is not a charisma thing. This is not a gender thing. This is not an age thing. Just some people know how to use social media to be social, not to advertise.
7: And the big question is, does it actually translate to votes or support?
4: Yeah, that's the thing that nobody really knows. When a lot of politics is driven by, do I feel this person represents me? Can I see this person as someone who I think I can trust? Then social media and feeling that you've got a parasocial relationship as a result of that definitely helps that way. Do I have a formula and a statistic to say this is how much, 10,000 followers lead to 12% more votes? No, nothing like that. But there's enough evidence to suggest that if you are good at it, leverage it. If you're not good at it, I would say stay away.
7: That's it for today. Thanks to Sarah Bickerton and Eckhart Veer. The Detail is a newsroom production supported by RNZ and New Zealand On Air. Today's podcast was produced by Shalise Tansey and Alexia Russell and engineered by Phil Bench. I'm Sharon Brett Kelly. Mā te wā.
0: RNZ News at 5. Morena, good morning. I'm Vicky Mackay. Emergency department nurses at Auckland's Middlemore Hospital say they're pressured to work despite being unwell. The nurses who spoke to RNZ on condition of anonymity say they have repeatedly raised concerns about the pressure on staff. One says she was told to take paracetamol and come to work after calling in sick. Another says he was told to wear an N95 mask and come in. Health NZ says high demand and staff sickness are putting pressure on emergency departments, but it supports staff staying home when they are sick. The nurses say working while unwell risks both their health and patient safety. A public health professor is calling for cross-party consensus on healthcare spending. A study commissioned by the advocacy group Business NZ has found that every additional dollar spent on medicines delivers almost $2 economic return. The executive dean at Bond University Business School, Robin Gauld, says successive governments has failed the country and the drug spend is way behind where it should be. He says the lack of adequate funding is symptomatic of a broader underinvestment in health. Professor Gauld says there must be cross-party agreement on health budgets and policy that endures political cycles. Internationally, thousands of people carrying Serbian flags and pictures of former Bosnian Serb General Ratko Mladic have gathered outside the church where his funeral has taken place overnight. The 84-year-old died in prison in The Hague while serving a life sentence for leading a genocide during the breakup of Yugoslavia. In the 1995 Srebrenica massacre, about 8,000 Bosniak Muslim men and boys were killed. Yet Serbia has given Mladic's funeral some state and military pomp, and the service was attended by officials. The European Union's Enlargement Commissioner, Marta Kos, has postponed a visit to Serbia, which is an EU candidate, because of what she called Mladic's glorification after death. Back home, Labour's leader has confirmed the party has done the costings for its fuel tax policy, but says it will not release them until it releases its full fiscal plan. The Labour Party has promised not to increase the fuel excise duty for an entire term if elected to govern. The Transport Minister says that will leave the National Land Transport Fund with a $4.5 billion shortfall, a figure Labour disputes. Chris Hipkins earlier said Labour had an idea of the costs, but yesterday confirmed the policy has been costed. He says Labour will set out its fiscal plan after this month's release of Treasury's pre-election economic and fiscal update. An 84-year-old pensioner in frail health was left distressed and out of pocket when both his winter energy payment and his disability allowance were stopped for a week because of government botch-ups. Tom Everson was a victim of two separate but related problems that led to thousands of people's work and income payments being wrongly suspended. He was left $200 short before being recompensed the following week. Mr. Everson says that's distressing for a pensioner as it amounts to a week's groceries. The Ministry of Social Development and the Minister, Louise Upston, have apologised to everyone affected and they have all been back paid. And that's the news.
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0: Brand new from Met Service to midnight tonight. Short Ratu for Tuesday, the 8th of September. Northland, Auckland, Coromandel and Bay of Plenty. A few showers mainly about Northland with cloudy periods elsewhere today, but becoming fine later this morning. In the west, from Waikato to Wellington, including the Central High Country, it's a fine day apart from some areas of cloud. Tairawhiti, Gisborne, Hawke's Bay and Wairarapa, cloudy periods, few showers clearing this afternoon. For Marlborough, Nelson and Buller, partly cloudy, a few showers, mainly about the ranges. For Grey, Westland and Fiordland, a few showers, more widespread about Fiordland for a time this morning, but becoming fine in Fiordland towards midday and elsewhere this evening. Canterbury, Otago and Southland, you have areas of high cloud and morning frosts, then it's fine. However, areas of cloud do return in the evening, and in the Chatham Islands, it is mostly cloudy. That's the news and weather to 5 minutes past five. 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
19: At Tata Maria, welcome to First Up Tuatahi Ki Te Oho. It's Ratu, Tuesday, the 8th of September. Ko Melissa Chan Green aho in for Nathan Rarere this morning. So thanks for having me and thanks for being with the program. Coming up, do you check labels at the supermarket? And would you still if you had to scan them digitally on your phone? Text us 2101 with your thoughts on that, and we'll catch up with Deputy Prime Minister David Seymour on the changes that are coming. Overseas, a national day of mourning in Nepal. Investigations into what caused the fatal plane crash at Miami Airport. We'll have all the latest on that. And Anas Malik reports on the UN confronting the Taliban's treatment of women UN workers. That's all coming up on First Up. But first of all, we will head to producer Alice Wilkins, who has been keeping an eye on overnight news around the world. And Alice, let's start with Nepal, a national day of mourning there for victims of that devastating flash flood. How have they been remembered?
20: Yeah, Nepal held this day of mourning to remember the now more than 1,300 victims of the flash flooding. And it comes 13 days after the disaster, so that's in keeping with the last day of a 13-day Hindu mourning period. As part of that, government officers in Nepal were flying the national flag at half-mast. There were also some vigils planned. But largely the events of this National Day of Mourning were actually quite scaled back because there is still an active search and rescue. Those search and rescue teams are still looking for survivors. So there was a lot of resource and focus still being placed on that. And of course, we have in recent days seen some pretty miraculous rescues, including three people being pulled from tunnels at hydropower sites over the weekend. One of them a Chinese national, two other hydropower workers pulled shortly before that discovery, and a 64-year-old Nepali woman who was pulled from her buried house. There are still more than 5,000 people who remain missing or unaccounted for. There is still that particular focus on hydropower sites. Hundreds of those workers are among the missing. And one of the experts who's helping lead some of that search, Arnold Dix, who is an Australian tunnel rescue expert, he has recently outlined just how complex that search operation is. He posted on social media that that ongoing work means facing multiple potential rescues unfolding at the same time in different places, and each with its own dangers and uncertainties, but lives that still may be saved.
19: It's just incredible. And yes, it must be hard for the families of those thousands of people to have this National Day of Mourning. But I guess those rescues in recent days is keeping some hope alive there. Alice, elsewhere, Russia and North Korea, they've opened the first road bridge across their shared border. Well, this is quite symbolic.
20: Definitely. It's a 1-kilometre-long bridge spanning the Tumen River between the far east of Russia and North Korea. It's actually named after a Soviet officer who's credited with saving North Korea's founding leader from an assassination attempt by a pro-South Korean group. It's a real symbol of the deepening ties between Russia and North Korea. Russia's prime minister spoke at the opening ceremony of this bridge via a video link and said, quote, "I am convinced that the expansion of cross-border transport infrastructure will provide a powerful impetus for the further development of trade, economic, scientific, technological and cultural cooperation." At that opening ceremony, there were convoys of vehicles that crossed the bridge in both directions. There is already a point of connection across the Tumen via a railway bridge. There are flights put on between North Korea and Russia, and in recent years, North Korea has opened up to Russian tourists. North Korea has sort of been advertised as a bit of a holiday destination for Russia, with people visiting beach resorts and ski slopes there. But Ukrainian human rights groups have signalled particular concern with the opening of this new infrastructure. They say that this could be intended to allow for discrete military logistics between the two countries, and that's a real point of concern for them.
19: Now, Alice, I'm not quite sure what to make of this next story, an event in Hungary. I can only describe it as quite a niche competition. Would that be right?
20: Yeah, indeed. I mean, everyone has different skills, and the group of people in Hungary have really showcased theirs. This was a grave digging contest held inside a Hungarian cemetery. The event apparently is organised by the Hungarian Association of Cemetery Maintainers and Operators. They say that this is put on to try and shake death-related taboos and to showcase grave digging as a skill. And I mean, a skill, I suppose it is. 38 competitors took part in this competition. They were organised into two teams. And this contest is all about speed. So one of the competitors said, when you have to dig for funerals, when you're digging, usually you have to be really careful about exact dimensions, and you also want to do a beautiful job of carving out the space. This competition, however, is purely about the speed of it. The winning time was 1 hour 21 minutes to dig a grave of 1.6 metres deep, 2 metres long, and just under a metre wide, not something you want to think about too deeply. And the prize that that team won to share was the equivalent of just over 1,000 New Zealand dollars between them all.
19: Right, yeah, I mean, I guess the topic is pretty grim, but there's clearly a talent there. You just hope that there is no need for super speedy digging, I guess, in the real world. Thank you very much. That is Alice Wilkins with the latest news around the world from overnight. It is 11 minutes past five. The Australian government is proposing issuing large fines to social media companies that fail to limit the harmful and illegal content fed to users. It wants users to have the power to switch off algorithms that suggest content from accounts they do not follow. But the proposal is prompting political debate, the ABC's Sean Tarek Goodwin reports.
1: For some, it's entertainment. For others, it's a marketing tool. But the federal government is concerned that for too many, the algorithm-driven world of social media is becoming a source of harmful and illegal content. Here's Communications Minister Annika Wells.
21: Big tech is not a protected species in Australia. They should be beholden to the same basic safety standards we expect of every other industry, cars, foods, toys. With the digital duty of care, the onus will be on big tech to identify risk, mitigate against risk, and do safety by design.
1: The detail of the new digital duty of care legislation is unclear, but it's anticipated the government will bring in $100 million fines for social media platforms that fail to act on removing content that breaks the law or creates harm. One of the main concerns is about the algorithm, the back-end machine that drives the endless feed of content. It's expected the government will force social media companies to give people the option to turn that off and just see content shared by the accounts that they follow. The issue is already sparking debate among conservative parties, with One Nation MP Barnaby Joyce claiming it's a tool for censorship.
22: So the socialists are lining up one behind the other, the Teals and the Greens and the Labor Party, basically, and then the coalition are making up their mind. They don't know which way they're going. And they're saying, yes, we want to bring in more censorship so we can have more control in the public square about what people talk about.
1: Coalition leader Angus Taylor says he'll wait for the detail, but also raised the issue of censorship.
23: I don't know what they've got in mind here. We are deeply worried about censoring by the minister. We see that what the big tech companies do at times is unconscionable, but frankly, letting this minister or the government or the prime minister control my algorithms or anyone's algorithms, well, there's a lot of questions to answer in that.
1: Others in the coalition have been less enthused by the censorship argument, including Nationals leader David Littleproud.
24: I'd like to think that we can work in a global community where we can start to hold these behemoths to account, work together to make sure that extremities aren't pushed.
1: Teach Us Consent founder Chanel Contos argues censorship is already happening under the status quo.
25: I think what we can forget is that the algorithm actually censors and promotes what it wants. And we have very little control and understanding over what it does at different times. And tech billionaires get to choose what words or topics are propagated or that are censored.
1: The other aspect of the debate is whether the algorithm should be opt-in or opt-out. Chanel Contos says her organisation commissioned polling which found more than 70% of people from all political persuasions support the default being algorithm-free.
25: It gives individuals the option to actually give affirmative consent to entering a recommendation system and to being able to be fed this sort of content.
1: Dr. Agata Stepnik, a digital communication researcher at the University of Sydney, says many users would appreciate more control.
26: It would be nice to see an opt-in or some kind of partial controls to maybe say, hey, I'd like to see more of what you know about what I like and maybe what my friends and the people I'm following are looking at, and less of that kind of pushed out this is what's trending at the moment sort of content.
1: She says it's important the government consults widely on what it defines as harmful content.
26: I do think that there needs to be a lot of input from more expert groups and advocacy people that can talk about, you know, what should be considered and then how that might be rolled out.
1: The framework for how it'll do that is expected to be released when it publishes the draft legislation later in the week.
19: The ABC's Sean Tarek Goodwin reporting there. It's 5:15. You're worth the first up. Tōtahi ki te iho on RNZ National. A little later on, we are speaking with the Deputy Prime Minister, David Seymour, about digital product labels. These are going to be coming in. Basically means the information will be taken off the label and you'll be able to scan a code and check the nutrition information. I don't know, what else do you check product labels for? Is it comparing products? Is it allergens? Someone has texted in on 2101 saying, I very often check labels but do not have a smartphone nor intend to get one. Moving to QR codes will mean many people will not be able to access them. What are your thoughts? Do get in touch with us. You can email firstup@rnz.co.nz or tweet us at firstuprnz. It is 16 minutes past five now. We're going to our South Asia correspondent, Anas Malik, who joins us from Pakistan. Good morning, Anas. Pakistan has won a water arbitration against India. What can you tell us about this?
2: Well, good evening to you and to all the listeners on this side of the sphere, Melissa. This is a very significant development because the Indus Waters Treaty has survived wars, political crisis, and decades of Pakistan-India tensions. What we are seeing now is essentially a legal battle over whether India can unilaterally put the treaty into abeyance. The International Court of Arbitration process has reaffirmed the treaty framework, which is important for Pakistan because Islamabad's position has consistently been that the treaty cannot simply be suspended through a unilateral political decision. But the bigger issue is that this is no longer just about a legal document that was signed in 1960. Water has become a national security issue. Pakistan is a downstream country and heavily dependent on the Indus River system for agriculture, food security, and its wider economy. India, meanwhile, rejects the arbitration process and maintains its own position, so the legal disagreement isn't necessarily ending the political dispute. In fact, what we are seeing is the beginning of a much bigger issue, and the question is that can international mechanisms continue to protect water sharing arrangements when relations between two nuclear armed neighbors are deteriorating? Melissa?
19: And water obviously is a big issue elsewhere in the region too, in Bangladesh. It's a water treaty that's at the center of negotiations with India, isn't it?
2: Certainly so. The Ganges Water Treaty is potentially one of the most important India-Bangladesh issues right now or in the coming months, because the treaty is due to expire at the end of this year. For Bangladesh, this is fundamentally about water security. The country is downstream and depends heavily on transboundary rivers, while India controls the flow upstream. Dhaka wants a new arrangement that it believes better reflects Bangladesh's requirements, particularly during the dry season. India, meanwhile, has its own domestic political considerations, particularly in states such as West Bengal and Bihar, and there is a broader South Asian context here. We have Pakistan and India locked in a dispute over the Indus system, and now Bangladesh and India are negotiating the future of another major river system. So water is increasingly becoming intertwined with diplomacy, climate change, and national security across South Asia.
19: The United Nations, Anas, has confronted the Taliban over a ban on Afghan women working for the organization. What can you tell us about that?
2: Yes, Afghanistan presents a very difficult, different challenge. 5 years after the Taliban returned to power, the international community is still struggling with the basic dilemma. How do you engage with the authorities in Kabul without accepting policies that the international community considers unacceptable? The latest confrontation centers on Afghan women working for the United Nations. The UN is saying that the restrictions imposed by the Taliban are directly affecting its ability to operate effectively inside Afghanistan. And this is particularly serious because Afghanistan remains dependent on international humanitarian assistance, while the UN is one of the principal organizations delivering that very assistance itself. The Taliban, meanwhile, continue to argue that these issues are matters of Afghanistan Khan's sovereignty and its interpretation of the Islamic law, or Sharia as they say it. So the dilemma for the international community is extremely difficult. You need to engage with the Taliban because they control Afghanistan, but that engagement comes up with against restrictions on women, human rights, and the condition that the international community has attached to greater diplomatic normalization. For Afghanistan, therefore, the question remains whether the Taliban can move towards greater international acceptance without fundamentally changing policies that have isolated it from much of the world, or will there be business as usual for the international community with their dilemma that continues?
19: Anna, so you had a movie night. It sounds like there's an event in the background.
2: Oh, certainly. So I'm here with a couple of friends. This was supposed to happen last week, but I was in Kyrgyzstan covering the Shanghai Cooperation Organization, the SCO. So, yeah, wherever I'm at, my friend's doing this movie night tonight. I'm watching a Bollywood flick, actually. Shah Rukh Khan classic.
19: The things you do for work, delaying a Bollywood night with your friends. Well, I'm glad you got that in. And thanks for joining us. Hope we haven't ruined the movie. That is Anas Malik joining us from Pakistan from a Bollywood movie night. It is 21 minutes past five. I'm Melissa Chan-Green. You're with First Up, Tuatahi Ki Te Iho on RNZ National. Coming up, the Taranaki couple defying the digital revolution, and Grant Chapman with sport. But here's Vicky Mackay first with your headlines.
0: Atu Marie. Emergency department nurses at Auckland's Middle Moor Hospital say they're pressured to work despite being unwell. The nurses who spoke to RNZ on condition of anonymity say they have repeatedly raised concerns about the pressure on staff. One says she was told to take paracetamol and come to work after calling in sick. Another says he was told to wear an N95 mask and to come in. It's been revealed that officials sacked the boards of two former charter schools because of problems including growing debt at one and an illegal board at the other. Documents provided under the Official Information Act show the factors that prompted the Education Ministry to appoint commissioners at West Auckland and South Auckland middle schools this year. Labour's leader has confirmed the party has done the costings for its policy not to increase the fuel tax for a term, but says it will not release the estimates until it releases its full fiscal plan. The Transport Minister says the policy would leave the National Land Transport Fund with a $4.5 billion shortfall. Chris Hipkins earlier said Labour had an idea of the costs, but yesterday confirmed the policy has been costed. They're the brief headlines to the Met Service regional forecast. The situation, a complex low-pressure system east of the North Island, continues to move away to the east, while a narrow ridge lies over New Zealand. Tomorrow, a shallow low crosses eastwards over northern New Zealand. Meanwhile, a front preceded by strong nor'westerlies and followed by colder south'westerlies moves on to southern New Zealand later tomorrow. To midnight tonight, Ratu Tuesday, our regional forecast for Northland, Auckland, Coromandel Peninsula and Bay of Plenty. Cloudy periods with a few showers, clearing this morning to become mainly fine. Few showers do return to the far north late evening. South'westerlies ease at night. Waikato, Waitomo, Rotorua, Tomaru Nui, Taupō, Taihape and Taranaki. Areas of morning cloud, otherwise fine. South'westerlies easing. Tairawhiti, Gisborne, Hawke's Bay and Tararua district. Rain easing to a few showers this morning, clearing this afternoon, but remaining partly cloudy. South'westerlies strong about the coast, dying out this evening. For Whanganui, Manawa to Huruwhenua, Kapiti Coast, Wellington and Wairarapa, it's a fine day with southerlies dying out. To Nelson, Buller and Marlborough, partly cloudy for you with a few showers, mainly about the ranges and light winds. Grey, Westland and Fiordland, also a few showers, but they're more widespread about Fiordland this morning, then becoming fine in Fiordland towards midday and elsewhere this evening. Expect light.

0: Yeah, rebranded Huatoki Bookstore shares a lineage with New Plymouth bookshops dating back several decades. Our Taranaki, Whanganui reporter Robin Martin went to take a look.
1: Owning a bookshop was a long-forgotten dream of Huatoki Bookstore co-owner Kelvin Stevens. But then one day, inspiration hit him again.
2: We went to a magnificent bookshop in Hamilton. And after that, we started writing notes about what we would do if we had a bookshop. And then I heard that Les was selling this. And so I just approached him and said, do you want to sell this? And before I finished my question, he said yes.
1: Former owner Les Marshall ran the store as the Bookstop Gallery for about 20 years and says its history dates back even further.
3: This shop has been in various locations on Devon Street over the years, probably going back to the 1960s when it was known as Reader's Book Exchange, and eventually, probably about 5 years before I came on board, moved into this location here.
1: He reckons there'll always be a market for a second-hand bookshop.
3: People will still be searching for stuff that you can't get online or is not available when you want, you actually want the hard copy to read. So yeah, there's always going to be a place for places like this.
1: But Kelvin admits to some trepidation.
2: Yeah, a little worried, but I think there is a growth of people just turning off their screens. I think there's a bit of people getting a bit overwhelmed maybe with AI and just going, right, I'm just going to turn off the screens for a while and just go to a book.
1: Julianne Lafferty is responsible for the store's look and feel. Gone are piles of books in favour of a more sparse decor and vintage furniture, which invites customers to sit and read.
4: I just love the fact that people are joyful when they walk in here. It's a happy place. And I think in the current times that are quite hard for a lot of people, to be able to come into a beautiful space and just be at peace and pick up a book that's not too expensive for someone if they want to buy it, and it just makes my heart feel very warm.
1: For her, opening the bookstore is a full circle moment, as her father once owned a garage nearby.
4: The TAB, the RSA and the Royal Hotel were his haunts, so he used to drag me around there, and because in the 70s it's what you did, he used to pop me exactly outside on the footpath outside the shop with pink lemonade and peanuts, because I wasn't allowed to go into the pub. And I just remember happy times, because people would come up and talk to me, and they all knew that I was Basil Lafferty's girl.
1: Visitors to the store are feeling it too.
5: Oh, it's wonderful, great. Look what they've done. It's sort of brightened everything up and change, and yeah, that's what we need, isn't it?
6: First time we've walked in since, we'll be coming back. Yeah, definitely.
7: Very excited that it's back. Yeah, it's good. Pretty laid back. Cruisy.
8: It's exciting to see that it's up and running again, and it's got a lovely feel.
1: But Kelvin isn't about to give up the day job just yet.
2: No. We sent the business plan to the bank manager, and the first thing he said on the phone was, you realise, Kelvin, this is a hobby. And I went, yeah.
1: The Huatoki Bookstore is open Tuesday through Sunday from 11 in the morning till 3 in the afternoon.
0: Actually, it is September the 8th, but that song is going to be wonderful on the 21st, isn't it? And on this day in history, if this song rings a bell, you may remember a TV show from 1997. On September the 8th, Ellie McBeal, this was the theme song, Searching My Soul by Vonda Shepherd. Vonda also featured as a resident piano player at the bar, one of the characters. It was law graduate who starts work at Cajun Fish to find her former childhood sweetheart was working there too with Callista Flockhart. Don't you remember the dancing baby? It's a bit bizarre, but a great TV show. Speaking of TV shows, premiering in 1996 on this day, Blue's Clues. And 60 years ago today, Star Trek boldly celebrates its 60th anniversary. Gene Roddenberry's space western Star Trek debuts on NBC with the episode The Man Trap. It featured the creature that became known as the Salt Monster. I still can't do that Vulcan salute. I don't know if you can. 1504, taking it back on this day, Michelangelo's David was unveiled outside Florence's town hall in the Piazza della Signoria. Oh, why did I put that in here? Signoria, 5 metres tall, the statue was...

0: was originally adorned with a wreath on its head and a garland around its hips that was outfitted with a belt of 28 copper leaves to hide its genitalia. In September the 8th, 1897, Rube Waddell made his Major League Baseball debut. Now, Nathan has quite a story to tell you about him. Stories plural, actually. And he will be upset that he is off sick today, so you're going to have to wait until next year for that, and I promise you, you will not be disappointed. In 1930, on this day, the American company 3M began marketing a transparent adhesive tape under the trademarked name Scotch Tape. 1960, Psycho, produced on a budget of $800,000, it made over $32 million on its initial release. First, Paramount was reluctant to do the film, so Hitchcock financed it himself for 60% ownership of the film. That turned out well for him, didn't it? In 1990, the New Kids on the Block cartoon series made its debut, lasting just one season on ABC. In 2001, Kylie Minogue released her single Can't Get You Out of My Head, the biggest hit of her career, and that's saying something. She's had a few. In 2012, a pair of the late Elvis Presley's soiled undershorts, tastefully framed under glass. Tasteful? It failed to sell at a British auction. Does that surprise me? I'm not sure it does. Had it been expected to go for over $10,000. Happy birthday if it's your birthday today. You share it with David Arquette, Patsy Cline, of course, country music icon, Peter Sellers, the English comedian of BBC radio series The Goon Show, and Pink turns 47 today. Hello to Maria and welcome to First Up. Tuatahi ki te iho on RNZ National. Well, a lot of your feedback is coming in on checking labels at the supermarket. This is because the government is bringing in digital product labels. Kerry says the new product labelling policy is anti-older people. Many don't have cell phones and will be left unable to check product contents. The use of cell phones increase the time taken to shop. Will supermarkets increase the time allowed for parking? Someone else says the digital labels I won't be able to read. I regularly check ingredients, source, etc. I am appalled. Another text on 2101, I don't have a smartphone and rely on reading the label on product, on content. Leave it as it is. And someone else says no to digital labels. By the way, is Nate okay? That's very kind of you to ask. Yes, hopefully he is just resting up. It is unusual for him to be unwell, isn't it? But he is home and hopefully much better soon. Now, if you have just joined the show, we spoke earlier with producer Alice Wilkins. She told us about the National Day of Mourning observed for the victims of the devastating flash flood in Nepal.
1: It comes 13 days after the disaster, so that's in keeping with the last day of a 13-day Hindu mourning period. As part of that, government officers in Nepal were flying the national flag at half-mast. There were also some vigils planned. But largely the events of this National Day of Mourning were actually quite scaled back because there is still an active search and rescue. Those search and rescue teams are still looking for survivors, so there was a lot of resource and focus still being placed on that.
0: That was Alice Wilkins on the National Day of Mourning in Nepal. Still to come on the program before six, Grant Chapman is here to talk sport as Kiwi Erin Routliffe prepares to line up at the US Open. Catherine Firkin joins the program from New York City, and keep your feedback coming through on digital product labels to 2101 because we'll hear from Deputy Prime Minister David Seymour on that and also meth being consumed by Kiwis in record numbers. But first, joining us from our business team is Corin Dan. Corin, good morning to you.
2: Hey Mel, how are you?
0: Yeah, very well, thank you. This is going to be very interesting to many consumers, a new startup that lets you buy power at wholesale rates. How does this work?
2: Yeah, Altia Energy, they've been working on this for a wee while. They have developed batteries. Now, people with solar, listeners will be familiar with a battery that you can store in your house to store up energy that you might have surplus from the solar. This enables homes to, yes, you can have solar with this battery, but their battery is also for households who don't have solar. And what they've done is you can buy a battery for about $10,500. They then have an app on top of that which will learn your consumption patterns, you know, what sort of power you use and when you use it. It will then track the wholesale electricity market which basically works in 30-minute spot prices on the national wholesale market. It will automatically find the optimum time to buy the power, i.e. the cheapest moments, or potentially sell it back into the grid if you've bought it previously and it's now suddenly a lot more expensive or a lot more cheaper, whichever way around. So they argue that for a reasonably high-consuming household, that this could save, cut power bills by about 65%, save up to $2,700 a year. It's a $20 flat fee to have the sort of the app. You buy the battery up front. There's a bit of an installation cost as well, but they think it's sort of 3 to 4 years you will pay off the cost of the battery and away you go. But it's an interesting idea that sort of cuts out a lot of the extra cost that households pay because you go straight to the wholesale market. Now, it wouldn't be without some risks, and I spoke to its founder about that. You know, if you remember back a couple of years ago in 2024, we had that terrible dry year, a few issues with some of the electricity plants, and we had a really big spike in wholesale prices that put a lot of businesses under some strain. Now, the founder, Tamatoki, he said to me that they had sort of stress tested on the basis of a month like that happening again, although I think it's highly unlikely that we will see that given the way the system in general has reacted, but it's always, I guess, a risk. He said even then, whilst that would be a spike that you might have to negotiate, you would still come out ahead across the year. So they think they've got maybe a disruptive technology here that might shake things up a little bit.
0: Interesting. I mean, you would feel pretty good about knowing that you'd been able to store power at wholesale rates, whether it took a few years to pay that back or not. I think you'd probably feel pretty smug in the meantime, wouldn't you?
2: Sure. Yes. Would. And look, I mean, remember the electricity system, it's complicated because obviously you have baseload electricity with when the lakes are full. When they're a bit low, that starts to create some issues. But I mean, remember, a lot more wind has come on board, as has solar. And they are intermittent, and the sun doesn't always shine and the wind doesn't always blow. In fact, wind can drop off quite quickly. So there's always going to be those fluctuations in the wholesale market. And if you've got a piece of software, technology, AI, whatever it may be, that is, you know, doing that for you and picking those moments, maybe there's a real opportunity here. And they've been working on this for a while, and I think they think that they've got a little bit of a tailwind with the way the system is working now, a little bit better. And they think they can crack it. They're backed by Stephen Tindall and various other founders, and they're giving it a good shake by the look of it.
0: Well, we'll keep an eye on that one. That'll be interesting. Thank you so much for bringing that to us. That is Corin Dan from the business team, and you can hear more from them on Morning Report at 10 to 7. It is currently 12 minutes to 6. Let's take a look at our dollar. Tuesday starts like this. It is at 22 to 6. I don't want you to get out of bed earlier than you have to this morning. Our dollars, Tuesday starts like this. It will get you 58.79 US cents, 43.41 British pence, 50.55 euro cents, and closer to home, 81.43 Australian cents. 90.69 Japanese yen, 3.94 Chinese yuan. And at the pumps this morning, the average price for diesel is $2.70. 91 is around $3.02. And the lowest price anywhere this morning is at Tasman Epsom, where 91 is $2.78 a litre.

0: Time for Sport Now with Grant Chapman. Chappy, the Warriors team naming is today. Who will return for the playoffs?
1: Yes, Mel, big week for the Warriors with their NRL playoff game against the Dolphins on Saturday. And yes, Tuesday is traditionally team naming Tuesday. Be very interesting to see what sort of lineup Andrew Webster names today, because he's had a handful of players that have been injured over the last couple of weeks, and the fact that they've managed to stay unbeaten during that time with so many injuries is a bit of a recommendation of their depth, I think, this year. There's probably four names in particular that everyone will be looking out for. Dallin Watene-Zelezniak has missed the last couple of games with a, what was his one? His one was a collarbone, I think. He had operation on it very quickly, and they're expecting him back in the next couple of weeks. Jackson Ford's been out for a couple of months with a pectoral injury. Luke Metcalf's had a hamstring strain, and Leka Halasima just sat out last week's game with a bit of an ankle injury that he picked up the previous week. So if all four of those are named, then that's a very strong lineup for the Warriors. In fact, they're going to have to drop some good players to make room for those ones. But I'm not expecting all of them in the team this week. And some of them will probably be named off the bench just to ease them back into game time.
0: It's not a bad problem to have, isn't it? Choosing which good players to drop. Meanwhile, this morning, Grant Chapman, before we get to the Warriors, US Open doubles, Erin Routliff is up, isn't she?
1: Yeah, Erin Routliff is the last surviving Kiwi at the US Open. She's into the third round of the women's doubles with her Indonesian partner, Aldila Sutjiadi. So they've won their first two rounds. They're into a third round match against Bonda from Hungary and Kalinina from Ukraine. These two won the a doubles tournament in Washington, D.C. last month. So Routliff and Sutjiadi in good form and deep into the tournament. But the doubles partner, the doubles pair that I really wanted to talk about was Finn Reynolds and James Watt, a couple of Kiwi guys who have battled away in the Challenger Series, the level below the ATP Tour, for a couple of years now. They won and actually made a final of an ATP tournament in Mexico last month and were included into the US Open. It's their first appearance at a Grand Slam tournament. They exited pretty quickly. They were out in straight sets to the ninth seeds in the men's first round. But very encouraging to see another couple of Kiwis getting some exposure at this level.
0: Let's take it to the Ames Games in Tauranga, because huge, isn't it? It's just a huge competition, involves people from all around New Zealand of all ages.
1: Massive, yes. Intermediate school kids, and makes one think back to when you were at intermediate school and what sort of state you were in then. I was probably 11 years old, already 6 foot tall, had ribs sticking out in every direction.
0: I certainly didn't have that, Chappy. I was at the debating team challenges, so you wouldn't have seen me at Ames Games, I'm afraid.
1: Well, this particular, I get bombarded a lot with videos and stuff off on social media. This particular one that dropped into my Facebook feed the other day reminded me of my school ballet performance. But it's the hip-hop competition at the Ames Games. Now, I'm a bit of a traditionalist, don't really like sports that rely on judges making assessments, and not a big fan of sort of breakdancing at the Olympics. But this hip-hop competition really caught my attention. If you're having a bad day, you need some cheering up, I would advise you to go to Facebook, look up Zespri Ames Games, and check out the Bucklands Beach Intermediate School hip-hop team. They won the competition the other night, and just full of enthusiasm and confidence, you know, just it will lift your day.
0: Okay, thank you very much. And also taking votes on who would like Grant Chapman to unearth his ballet competition.
1: There are photos.
0: Upload on the, yes, you've got to send those in. Thank you very much. That's Grant Chapman with your sports news. It is coming up 17 minutes to 6. I'm Melissa Changreen. You're with First Up. Tuatahi ki te iho on RNZ National. Lots of feedback coming in on 2101 on changes to product labelling. This person says, I'm against the digital labels for many reasons, being a celiac. Another message, I check contents and source. Digital's not for everyone. But this person says, digital labels take clutter off the labels. They're not a replacement for ingredients, allergens or safety instructions. They extend information. We'll talk to David Seymour about that very shortly, and Catherine Firkin on an unprecedented event ahead of the midterm elections in the US. But first, let's get to Vicky Mackay's headlines.
2: Morena, a search and ambulance 111 calls is now falling, but St John says the numbers are still way above a normal winter. A month ago, the service hit record call numbers of 17,000 a week. Hātāhone St John's Doug Gallagher says the rate has dropped to 15,000, but that is still 2,000 higher than in a usual winter. He says flu-like illnesses are driving the surge and many patients are in respiratory distress. Mr Gallagher says many of the ambulance service's own staff are sick. Meanwhile, emergency department nurses at Auckland's Middlemore Hospital say they are pressured to work despite being unwell. The nurses who spoke to RNZ on condition of anonymity say they have repeatedly raised concerns about the pressure on staff. One says she was told to take paracetamol and come to work after calling in sick. Another says he was told to wear an N95 mask and come in. Health NZ says high demand and staff sickness are putting pressure on emergency departments, but it supports staff staying home when they're sick. It's been revealed that officials sacked the boards of two former charter schools because of problems, including growing debt at one and an illegal board at the other. Documents provided under the Official Information Act show the factors that prompted the Education Ministry to appoint commissioners at West Auckland and South Auckland Middle Schools this year. And thousands of people carrying Serbian flags and pictures of the former Bosnian Serb general Ratko Mladic have gathered outside the church where his funeral has taken place overnight. The 84-year-old died in prison in The Hague while serving a life sentence for leading a genocide during the breakup of Yugoslavia, including the 1995 Srebrenica massacre in which about 80,000 Bosnian Muslims died. Yet Serbia has given Mladic's funeral some state and military pomp, and the service was attended by officials. The European Union's Enlargement Commissioner, Marta Kos, has postponed a visit to Serbia, which is an EU candidate, because of what she called Mladic's glorification after death. They're the headlines to the Met Service weather in the main centres today. Ratu Tuesday, Auckland, cloudy periods with isolated showers before dawn, but longer afternoon fine spells. Southwesterlies gusty this afternoon, looking for 15 degrees. Tauranga, cloudy periods with the odd shower clearing before dawn. Southwesterlies in 19. Hamilton, you have morning cloud clearing to fine. Southwesterlies from morning, 17. Wellington's fine, but cloudy periods from afternoon. Light winds in the capital, 13 degrees today. Christchurch fine with morning frost in sheltered places. Some evening cloud, nor'easterlies dying out in the evening at 12 degrees. And Dunedin, you're fine to start. Cloud from afternoon, light winds afternoon southwesterlies, and similarly 12 degrees. And it's 12 to 6, Melissa. Have a fabulous day.
0: Tēnā koe, Vicky. You too. Thanks for joining us. And we are joined now by Catherine Firkin, this morning's US correspondent. She joins us from New York. Good morning, Catherine.
3: Good morning, Melissa.
0: You are keeping across this investigation into that, it was a really terrifying crash at Miami International Airport yesterday. What are investigators saying at this stage?
3: Yeah, well, it was just shocking to watch, wasn't it? I'm sure by now you've seen all that footage of the plane just careering off the runway. It was still travelling at more than 200 kilometres an hour when it actually left the runway and then smashed into parked cars, only stopping when it reached a road outside the actual airport itself. And I mean, I think in many ways it's incredible that only five people have died, but still just a horrific tragedy. Investigators this morning are actually looking at pilot error. There are suggestions that the plane plane was simply coming in too fast and that it landed on the runway about halfway down, just far too late for it to stop. Another issue, Melissa, that they're looking at is the weather. It was a very stormy day in Miami with lightning, wind and rain. And while it was fairly clear when the plane actually landed, there were storm clouds right behind it, and that could have contributed to the plane being pushed further ahead along the runway than perhaps the pilot intended. I have to say, though, the scene on the ground itself in the seconds and the minutes after the crash was simply shocking. People trapped in crushed cars and just a desperate race for emergency workers to try to find victims and even locate the pilot and co-pilot who were still trapped somewhere in that burning and badly damaged wreckage of the plane itself. So we're still waiting for more answers. We are expecting another update shortly, only in a couple of hours now, Melissa. But certainly right now we're being told it could be some time before we have an exact answer as to what went wrong.
0: Yeah, we'll keep across that update. Meanwhile, an unprecedented event happening later this week, a Republican convention ahead of midterm elections. What's been reaction to this?
3: Yeah, so Republicans are holding a two-day convention. That's going to start on Thursday, your time. And it's never been done by Republicans ahead of the midterm elections. Usually these sort of conventions are only done ahead of the general election. It's sort of sprung up really quickly with very little information about what's actually going to be happening on stage. So that has prompted all sorts of claims here that Republicans are panicking about the upcoming midterms. The event itself is really being billed as a prime-time showcase to boost morale and galvanise Republican voters. So far, we've been told President Trump will deliver a keynote address on Thursday, your time, and then closing remarks the following day. It's all taking place in Dallas, Texas. And one thing that's not clear, Melissa, is how the ticketing is going, whether this is actually proving to be popular with voters or not. It is very strange timing, I will say, though, because the event clashes with the two opening games of the American football season here. Given how popular the NFL is, it's really hard to imagine that people are either going to go and attend or even just to flick over TV channels from the football games to actually watch this political convention. So it's certainly going to be interesting to see how this resonates with voters. But right now, Melissa, there's a fair bit of skepticism about why this event has suddenly popped up on the calendar.
0: So President Trump expected to be there, but reports he won't be at an anniversary event for September 11, the 25th anniversary, too later this week.
3: Yeah, well, there's been quite a big build-up here to this 25th anniversary, and I was actually here when we marked the 20th anniversary. One big difference I've noticed is that the discussion now is really moving on from the dreadful events of the actual day itself to looking at how America is essentially rebuilding. And one of the big weaknesses that keeps being addressed is the huge political divide we have across the country here. And that's part of the reason why this year's commemoration, we're going to see all four living former presidents. So Joe Biden, Barack Obama, George W. Bush, and Bill Clinton all uniting together at Ground Zero in New York. But as you say, interestingly, President Trump has now decided he's not going to be there. Instead, he's going to mark the solemn day from the Pentagon in Arlington, Virginia. And I have to say that decision by President Trump is receiving a lot of criticism. Many Americans feeling if there's any day to put political issues and differences aside, it is September 11. And the reason that President Trump won't be in New York is actually stemming from a dispute after he was told he can't give formal remarks from Ground Zero itself. But that's a long-running policy of memorial organisers. That's not a direct hit on President Trump. They don't want the day to become about political speeches. But I think regardless, you know, this is still going to be an incredibly important day for Americans. It is a really solemn moment for them all to stop and reflect and also to educate younger generations.
0: Absolutely. Thank you very much for your time. That is Catherine Firkin joining us from New York this morning. It is 8 minutes to six. Yesterday, the government announced the introduction of digital product labelling. Product information will be available via QR codes, which Regulations Minister David Seymour says will allow for real-time updates, lower costs and save space currently taken up by physical labels. Separately, over-the-counter medicine labelling will be aligned with Australia's so that companies don't need to produce specific labels for New Zealand. Regulations Minister and Deputy Prime Minister David Seymour joins the program now. Good morning.
4: Good morning.
0: What kinds of labels do you check when you're out and about?
4: Me? Well, it depends what I want to know. Sometimes I'd be interested in the nutrition or the ingredients if it's a food thing. In my slightly less busy days when I used to tinker with my car, I might be interested in seeing what I'm buying in terms of epoxy resin or whatever. But yeah, it just depends on the circumstances, I guess.
0: There's a few people, more than a few actually, feedback coming in this morning who say they don't have smartphones and they do check labels, but it's going to disadvantage those who don't have smartphones or internet access. What would you say to that?
4: Well, first of all, if you look at the proportion of people that have phones, it's almost universal. I do wonder how those people are sending that feedback into you this morning. When you think about equity, actually one of the things that digital labelling allows you to do is scan the QR code on a product, and it allows you to get the information in different languages. It's also really valued by people who are blind and low vision, so particularly older people or people living with a disability, because they can get larger print on their phone than is possible to fit on the box, and they're able to get it in, read out orally. So there's a number of equity advantages to doing it this way. But what's perhaps more important is that New Zealand will otherwise be left behind when it comes to export markets. We'd like to be able to be using the same standards as the products that, as a country, sorry, that New Zealand firms are selling their products into. This is a very good example of what the Ministry for Regulation can do, because they've taken quite a wide range of government departments. There's about 10 departments that regulate labelling. Labelling is a much bigger barrier to the flow of goods and services, so people can get choice and quality and affordability, because if things aren't labelled according to the rules of a government department, they may not be able to be sold. So this is going to bring together a standard that means that digital labelling can be used. The alternative we have at the moment is often absurd amounts of material being printed so small that people can't read it anyway.
0: What minimum information, though, do you think should be compulsory?
4: Well, an example of something that would always be there, for example, is a food product that had peanut allergies. There are certainly things that should always be written more as a warning than as information. And that's exactly what the Ministry for Regulation is going to work with Standards New Zealand to introduce this standard next year, so that New Zealand can have a digital labelling regime observed and respected by all government departments who regulate, coordinated together so that we match what the rest of the world is already doing.
0: Just moving on to meth consumption, just seeing that the latest figures, the latest published wastewater testing results anyway, show that consumption in the first quarter of 2026 this year, it was 15% higher than it was over the previous four quarters. So looking at consumption that's remaining at historically high levels, in light of that or over recent years after the return of pseudoephedrine, has that borne out any of the possible list of things that officials had said, you know, this is something to watch out for in terms of it being used to produce meth? Have you had any advice around whether that has happened?
4: Well, no. First of all, the advice we had at the time was that this would not increase meth production, simply because whether we like it or not, since pseudoephedrine was taken off the shelves to the great inconvenience of many New Zealanders through the winter, other methods of producing methamphetamine have prevailed. They're now much cheaper. It wouldn't be viable to manufacture it here. And since that time, there's been nothing to suggest that is the reason. There has been an increase in meth. There's no question about that. It's being fought at the border. The government has committed additional resources and coordination to it.
0: Why do you think there has been an increase?
4: Well, I don't have a good reason for why the increase has been. What I do know is that it's being imported, and the government has taken a number of steps in the last year to counteract that.
0: Thank you very much for your time. We have to leave it there, unfortunately. That is the Deputy Prime Minister, David Seymour, joining us this morning. Well, coming up next is Morning Report with Ingrid and John. Good morning to you both.
2: Kia ora. Morning, Melissa.
5: Hey, Mel.
0: Hello.
5: How are you?
0: I'm very well.
5: And you're there. So if you're doing first up, you're doing sport with us today, aren't you?
0: I will be with you in just a tick.
5: We're looking forward to that.
0: Well, what else can we look forward to on Morning Report today?
5: Ingrid will tell you.
2: Okay, we're going to talk to Health New Zealand. This is about one of the themes of the last few months, really. The health system under serious strain, winter illnesses, elective surgeries being put off, staff under pressure. So we're going to talk to the person in charge at Auckland Hospital, see how they're getting on there. John will be talking to Chris Hipkins.
5: Curia poll has Labor at 25.9, which is lower than their 2023 election result.
0: Yeah, almost half of Kiwis have voted for or indicated they'd vote for a minor party in that poll. It's an interesting one.
5: I've been covering politics since the signing of the treaty, basically, and I've never seen. I think it's a statement of fact to say they've never been this low, our two major parties combined.
0: Well, Chris Hipkins on that. This, of course, is Kylie Minogue in the lead up to Morning Report. I can't get you out of my head. The biggest hit of her career in 2001, that's saying something. She had a few hits. She was one of my favourites. Thank you very much for being with us on First Up this morning. And stick around, Morning Report is next with Ingrid and John.
6: RNZ News at 6 o'clock. Kia ora, good morning. I'm Nicola Wright. Emergency department nurses at Auckland's Middlemore Hospital say they're being pressured to work despite being unwell. The nurses who spoke to RNZ on condition of anonymity say they have repeatedly raised concerns about the pressure on staff. One says after calling in sick, she was told to take paracetamol and come to work. Another says he was told to wear a mask and come in. Health NZ says high demand and staff sickness are putting pressure on emergency departments, but it supports staff staying home when they're sick. A public health professor is calling for cross-party consensus on healthcare spending. A study commissioned by the advocacy group Business NZ has found that every additional dollar spent on medicines delivers an almost $2 economic return. Robin Gould from Bond University Business School says the failure to fund drugs adequately is symptomatic of a broader underinvestment in health.
7: I think it's a political scandal and it's absolutely appalling in a so-called first world country that our successive political leaders across all political parties have been in power has abjectly failed the country. The drug spend is a sort of a microsystem within the broader health spend and health policy of the country.
6: Robin Gould says there must be cross-party agreement on health budgets and policy that endures political cycles. A huge surge in ambulance 111 calls is now falling, but St John says the numbers are still way above a normal winter. A month ago, the service hit record call numbers of 17,000 a week and said patients with non-life-threatening conditions might wait hours. Hātohone St John Operations Director Doug Gallagher says that's dropped to 15,000, but that is still 2,000 higher than in a usual winter. He says flu-like illnesses are driving the surge and many patients are in respiratory distress. Mr Gallagher says the ambulance service has been taken by surprise by this year's late flu peak and many of its own staff are sick. It's been revealed that officials sacked the boards of two former charter schools because of problems including growing debt at one and an illegal board at the other. The Education Ministry appointed commissioners at West Auckland and South Auckland middle schools this year. A report on the South Auckland school says three members of a Christian trust occupied seats on its board last year, only for the ministry to rule this year that that was illegal. The West Auckland school had poor attendance and children's learning was at risk. More than 340,000 passengers have been left stranded across Indonesia after a volcanic eruption disrupted nearly 3,000 flights and forced airports to suspend operations for a second day. Anak Krakatau began erupting on Friday, producing lava fountains and sending volcanic ash into the capital, Jakarta, which is about 150 kilometres away. Indonesia has extended the closure of several airports, even though the eruption is subsiding. Thousands of people carrying Serbian flags and pictures of the former Bosnian Serb general Ratko Mladic have gathered outside the church where his funeral has taken place overnight. The 84-year-old died while serving a life sentence for leading a genocide during the breakup of Yugoslavia. The European Union has denounced what it calls his glorification, as the BBC's Guy Delaunay reports.
8: The European Union is extremely unhappy with this, saying, to put it in a paraphrase, that this isn't the sort of thing which should be happening in a country which aspires to become a European Union member. And Serbia has been in negotiations to become an EU member for more than a decade now. It often speaks on how frustrated it is that those negotiations aren't going more quickly. Well, the EU has made it quite clear that if it wants those negotiations to go more quickly, it can't be behaving in this way. That is to say, allowing a convicted war criminal like Ratko Mladic to be buried with military and state honours.
6: Drivers travelling over Weld Pass on State Highway 1 in Marlborough can expect delays today for urgent work to clear a slip. The transport agency Waka Kotahi says the slip is moving onto the road at a sharp bend and needs to be removed so people don't cross the centre line trying to avoid it. People travelling to catch the ferry at Picton should take the delays into account. That's the news. With Sport, here's Barry Guy.
9: Injured French driver Isaac Hadjar will miss his third Formula One race in a row this weekend, with Liam Lawson again standing in at Red Bull for the Spanish Grand Prix. In his two races so far for Red Bull, Lawson finished 7th in the Netherlands and 14th in Italy. Yuki Tsunoda again takes Lawson's seat in Racing Bulls. Kevin Peterson will return to the England cricket setup for the first time since retiring in 2014 after being appointed specialist mentor to the white ball teams ahead of next year's World Cup in Southern Africa. The former Ashes and T20 World Cup winning batter will join Brendan McCullum's coaching staff for the series against Sri Lanka coming up later this month, working alongside Marcus Trescothick, Tim Southee, Jeetam Patel and Sarah Taylor. And four New Zealand athletes have been included in the field for this weekend's World Athletics Ultimate Championship in Budapest. Sprinter Zoe Hobbs, pole vaulters Imogen Harris and Eliza McCartney, and javelin thrower Tori Morby have been selected. The best ranked athletes from the year will be competing for a prize pool of $17 million. Koina ngā pūrongo, hakini kina, that's your sports news. Nicola's back with the weather next.
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6: Forecast from Met Service to midnight. Northland, Auckland, Coromandel Peninsula, Bay of Plenty. A few showers, mainly for Northland. Cloudy at times elsewhere, and then becoming fine later this morning. Gisborne, Hawke's Bay and Wairarapa, a few showers, clearing this afternoon. In the west, from Waikato in the central high country to Wellington, a fine day, though some places have cloud this morning. For Nelson, Marlborough and Buller, partly cloudy, a few showers, mainly in the ranges. Grey, Westland and Fiordland, a few showers, more widespread in Fiordland for a while this morning, becoming fine in Fiordland towards midday and elsewhere this evening. Canterbury, Otago and Southland, areas of high cloud and morning frost, and then fine, cloud again this evening. Chatham Islands, mostly cloudy. For the main centres, Auckland cloud at times. Early isolated showers too, but longer afternoon fine breaks. Southwesterlies gusty this afternoon, 15 degrees. Tauranga cloudy spells and one or two early showers clearing. Southwest winds, 19. For Hamilton, morning cloud clearing to fine. Southwesterlies and 17. Wellington, a fine morning. Some cloud from afternoon. Light winds, 13 degrees today. Christchurch, fine with morning frost in sheltered places. Some evening cloud. Northeasterlies dying out in the evening too, 12. And for Dunedin, cloud from afternoon with afternoon southwesterlies and also 12 degrees. 7 minutes past six.
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13: Ata Maria, good morning everyone. Great to have you with us this Ratu, Tuesday, September the 8th. Coming up on the program today, Health New Zealand says hospitals are experiencing some of the highest levels of demand seen in recent years.
14: There was nobody in the room from a service that wasn't under pressure. and a lot of them said they have never known things this bad.
13: That is the Association of Salaried Medical Specialists Executive Director Sarah Dalton. She was talking to us yesterday. Today we speak to Auckland City Hospital Group Director of Operations, Dr. Mike Shepherd. He'll be with us right after the 7 o'clock news.
5: Also today, Port of Tauranga receives fast-track approval for its Stella Passage development.
15: We believe by having more capacity, we'll be able to attract more competition, so there'll be more shipping lines being able to provide services to importers and exporters.
5: So this is fast-track approval. That's Port of Tauranga's Chief Financial Officer, Simon Keble. He will join us around 10 past 7. Not everyone supported it, although the port itself is obviously chuffed.
13: And the Taranaki bookstore defying the digital revolution.
16: People getting a bit overwhelmed maybe with AI and just going, right, I'm just going to turn off the screens for a while and just go to a book.
13: That is Huatoki bookstore co-owner Calvin Stevens. A Taranaki Whanganui reporter Robert Martin has that story at about 20 minutes past 7. Interested in your feedback on that. When was the last time you bought a physical book? You can text us on 2101 or email morningreport@rnz.co.nz. It is 9 minutes past 6.
5: We're delighted to have you with us on Morning Report. Thank you for the pleasure and privilege of your company. Fiji is experiencing one of the world's fastest growing HIV epidemics, with implications that extend to its Pacific neighbours, including New Zealand. A public health communication centre briefing released this morning, available online, shows a 14-fold increase in infections over the past 5 years. It says there's an estimated HIV prevalence of 1.6% for Fijian adults and 2% for pregnant women, with one child born with HIV every week. This is Fiji. The briefing comes with a warning that Aotearoa New Zealand must step up its response. Dr. Sharon McLennan co-authored the briefing and joins us now. Dr. McLennan, so good to have you with us. Wow, this is really shocking.
17: It really is, and right on our doorstep too.
5: Yeah, are we doing enough?
17: Good question. We started well. I wouldn't say it's completely inadequate, but we are not really doing enough, no.
5: Okay, let's talk about how significant it is and the numbers. That 1.6% of Fijian adults, 2% for pregnant women, one child born with HIV every week. This is a big thing, isn't it?
17: It's a really big thing. So that equates to between around about 60, 61... people out of every 10,000 who have HIV in the adult age range, and we have that shocking statistic with the pregnant woman, and of that, really sadly, about one baby per month is dying of HIV.
5: One a month. The most obvious trigger is the use of injectable drugs, isn't it? So this is needle shearing.
17: That is correct, yeah. So there's been a massive rise in the use of methamphetamine, and in Fiji it's primarily used injected, and it's injected with shared needles, often because there isn't an easy supply of clean needles. And there's a big culture of sharing as well, so people share their needles, they sometimes mix it up with blood and inject it, and that has been the key driver. But that comes on top of a decade or more of underfunding of HIV and sexual health services, underfunding of education services, so there are very low levels of understanding about HIV is transmitted. It's driven this massive spike that we now see in the last couple of years.
5: So if this is about underfunding and a failure to educate, it's also preventable, right? So how strongly are the messages about not needle sharing, for example, being pushed in Fiji?
17: They're doing well, and you see the messaging all around. When you're driving around Fiji, you'll see messages about HIV prevention. But I think because the needle use is so prevalent, and because there is no needle exchange program, it's very difficult to get clean needles. Even if the message is getting through, there isn't always a way to prevent it.
5: At what stage did we, in terms of New Zealand's contribution, I see we gave $4 million in bilateral assistance for Fiji's HIV response. That was a wee while ago now. Are we as good neighbours and as big siblings, really, in the neighbourhood, trying hard enough to work with Fiji on this?
17: No, I don't think so. We do talk the good talk about being Pacific neighbours, about being family, but we don't always follow through as well as we could have. I don't want to undermine what our public health system is doing. I think that there was a lot of good stuff, particularly in 2025. There was the messaging rolling out in that $4 million. I think there's a couple of things that we could be doing more strongly, though. One is that increasing that support to Fiji itself, financial support, technical support, and so on. The other is looking after our Pacific populations here at home. We have a significant Pacific population. Fijians and other Pacific Islands come and go through New Zealand. They work here under the seasonal employer scheme. They work here in our hospitals and in our schools, and they are family. They have family here. They move back and forth. And I worry that although we've stepped up some awareness raising, that there hasn't been a step up in testing and treatment services specifically and targeted towards our Pacific communities.
5: So are you worried that there will be an elevated HIV rate within Pacific communities, potentially here in Aotearoa, New Zealand?
17: Yes, there is a concern about that, and that I think has also been raised within the ministries. I think that the New Zealand is doing very well in terms of its overall HIV targets, but we have a community here that's often considered at risk anyway, which is now at an elevated risk. And so I think that there needs to be some targeting of services to look after our Pacific brothers and sisters here, who are here in Aotearoa, and by extension back home as well.
5: If we compare our rate, which is about 0.1% compared to 1.6% for Fijian adults, I mean, the Fijian rate is exponentially greater. But you're right, as I guess there is such a coming and going between Fiji and New Zealand. Can we talk about the treatment and the availability of drugs in Fiji? We're looking at the age range with the highest rates is now 15 to 49-year-olds. That is an entirely treatable population who you would hope would have long lives. But are the drugs available?
17: Yes. I mean, the good news is that if people get tested and go on to treatment, they can live full and happy lives. It's not the death sentence it used to be.
5: Yes.
17: And in the case of Fiji, those drugs are available and free. The problem is that people are not necessarily coming forward to get tested. And even if once tested, they're not necessarily getting into care, largely because there's a huge amount of stigma around HIV in Fiji. It's not something that people easily talk about. They don't want to be seen going into a sexual health centre. They don't want to go and confess to their pastor or their family or tell them that they've got HIV because that will imply that they've been behaving badly. And so there's a real culture of silence around HIV where people just don't talk about it and therefore don't follow up and get tested or treated.
5: Dr. Sharon McLennan, who's based at Victoria University but has been doing this work for the Public Health Communication Centre briefing, and you can find it on the Public Health Communication Centre. Thank you so much for your work and for your time this morning. It's 60 minutes past six.
13: And you're with Morning Report on RNZ National. Time to catch up on what's been happening overseas with our correspondent Alice Wilkins. Kia ora, good morning, Alice.
18: Morning, Ingrid.
13: The German Chancellor Friedrich Merz has responded to the recent election victory of the far-right AfD party. We were talking about this with our correspondent yesterday. What's he said?
18: Yeah, he's called the regional election victory in Saxony-Anhalt by the Alternative for Germany party deeply shocking. I mean, as you would have been speaking about it yesterday, but just a reminder, some of the policies and aims of the AfD, far-right party, their aims including mass deportation of immigrants, stopping support for Ukraine, restoring ties with Russia, and there are also some concerns about suggestions of changing the way German history is taught in schools, cutting support for anything deemed as anti-German art. The AfD gained 43.8% of the vote in this regional election, so it did fall short of an outright majority. It's going to need need some help to govern, but a pretty convincing win. If it does manage to take power, it's going to have sweeping powers over education, culture, domestic security in the state. By comparison, Friedrich Merz's conservative CDU party ended up with just 17.2% of the vote. He spoke to that today, saying that result had shaken his party to its very foundations. He addressed the fact that this is the worst election result for his party in decades. He said, "We did not expect it to turn out this way," although the polls had predicted that massive win for the AfD. Friedrich Merz also took into account some of the other minority parties that had gained significant votes in this regional election as well, and said when nearly 60% of voters cast their ballots for political parties that fundamentally call into question our country's democratic institutions, it is an election result we cannot simply move past as if nothing happened. So some pretty stern words there today from the German Chancellor Friedrich Merz speaking about these election results.
2: Yeah, sounds like a bit of soul searching going on there. Right, a robber who stole luxury goods in Australia last year, of course, turns out, used artificial intelligence to help plan the heist.
18: Yeah, I mean, a bit of news you can probably use. This was a robbery of luxury items taken from someone's home in Canberra, happened in October last year, and it was carried out by a group, four French nationals, who took luxury handbags, designer jewellery and watches, including one watch that was worth more than $5 million that has never been found, never been returned. The group were all arrested just a couple of days later, but we're now hearing some further details because they have all pleaded guilty to charges of aggravated burglary, but there's a dispute about the total value of these luxury items, so it's still proceeding through court. And according to court documents, AI was key in planning this robbery. One of the men used AI to narrow down the location of this house where all these luxury goods were. The victim had posted images of these items on Instagram, and then ChatGPT was used to determine that a cherry blossom tree in one of the photos was usually found in Canberra, keeping in mind that this group are four French nationals. And then another photo contained the Black Mountain telecommunications tower, also in the area. And then there were photos of a backyard pool and a tennis court. And so this robber used ChatGPT to search for suburbs that had tennis courts and pools in Canberra. And that's how they managed to find this property and target it. A date for their sentencing is expected to be set next week.
2: Right. And this and there about what you post on social media as well, I guess. Now, the King has issued a letter clarifying the status of Prince Harry and Meghan. So they've been back for, is it a couple of weeks now, is it?
18: Yeah, they have. They've been relatively settled in. I mean, there is still a little bit of discussion going on about where they are living in the UK. We know for sure it's outside of London. There's been a lot of murmuring and speculation that the family are living in the Cotswolds area in the UK. But this letter has been prompted by their recent return. The King has issued this to clarify their status, basically to confirm that nothing has changed since they left their position as working royals back in 2020. This was reportedly sent to Prince Harry's team, to the government, and to military and Lord Lieutenants, so some of the key people who are involved in royal visits and engagements. The letter clarified that they cannot use their His and Her Royal Highness titles, that they are private citizens with commercial and charitable interests, and that any engagements they carry out are done in a private capacity. They're not representing the royal family. So we probably will see some pretty familiar or similar looking events where they do start making appearances, which look like they did when they were appearing as working royals. But the King reiterating in this letter that that's no longer the case. And also a note about any operational security issues being a matter for police. That's a reference to this ongoing discussion around the levels of security that Prince Harry thinks he and his family should be entitled to. With that line, the royal family basically saying, this isn't for us to decide. That's an ongoing matter for police, and we aren't getting involved in that either.
2: Thank you very much. That's our correspondent, Alice Wilkins, 22 minutes past six.
5: quick look at the traffic. Business as usual in Auckland. The Northern Motorway has just been closed northbound at Greville. That's not business as usual. I thought it was just slow. Greville Road due to a crash blocking all lanes. That's the Northern at Greville Road. Gosh, if you're heading through that way, detour. Don't get onto the motorway. That's useful advice, John, isn't it? 22 minutes past six.
2: The Australian government is considering large fines for social media companies that fail to limit harmful and illegal content being fed to users. It wants users to have the power to switch off the algorithms that suggest content from accounts they don't follow. The proposal, though, is prompting lots of political debate. The ABC's Sean Tarek-Goodwin reports.
19: For some, it's entertainment. For others, it's a marketing tool. But the federal government is concerned that for too many, the algorithm-driven world of social media is becoming a source of harmful and illegal content. Here's Communications Minister Annika Wells.
20: Big tech is not a protected species in Australia. They should be beholden to the same basic safety standards we expect of every other industry, cars, foods, toys. With a digital duty of care, the onus will be on big tech to identify risk, mitigate against risk, and do safety by design.
19: The detail of the new digital duty of care legislation is unclear, but it's anticipated the government will bring in $100 million fines for social media platforms that fail to act on removing content that breaks the law or creates harm. One of the main concerns is about the algorithm, the back-end machine that drives the endless feed of content. It's expected the government will force social media companies to give people the option to turn that off and just see content shared by the accounts that they follow. The issue is already sparking debate among Conservative parties, with One Nation MP Barnaby Joyce claiming it's a tool for censorship.
21: So the socialists are lining up one behind the other, the Teals and the Greens and the Labor Party, basically, and then the coalition are making up their mind. They don't know which way they're going. And they're saying, yes, we want to bring in more censorship so we can have more control in the public square about what people talk about.
19: Coalition leader Angus Taylor says he'll wait for the detail, but also raise the issue of censorship.
22: I don't know what they've got in mind here. We are deeply

0: Cent founder Chanel Contos argues censorship is already happening under the status quo.
1: I think what we can forget is that the algorithm actually censors and promotes what it wants. And we have very little control and understanding over what it does at different times. And tech billionaires get to choose what words or topics are propagated or that are censored.
2: That report from the ABC, Sean Tarek Goodwin, 26 minutes past six now. Let's get to some of your feedback. A lot coming in on who is buying books. We'll have more on the story after seven, though. In the meantime, Mark says, I buy physical books regularly, most recently from New Zealand's most tempting store, Unity Books. Long live the paperback, says Mark.
3: This person says, I buy books every month from the best independent bookstore, the Clocks Bookshop in Normans Road, Christchurch. Nothing better than a great book and a cuppa.
2: And finally, another one says, I'm on limited income, but I still buy and treasure actual books. Yeah, I go to the library now. So all of, yeah. And I tell you what, you sometimes get a brand new book and you're doing that thing where you don't want to bend the cover back too much because it's so pristine and gorgeous. And and it's going back into the Auckland City Library.
3: I fall deeply in love with authors, and then I want to have signed books signed by them. And there's an American poet called Ada Limon who I just love to bits. And signed one of her books turned up in the mail last week, and I'm just so chuffed. I'll treasure it forever.
2: You're next level, John. Mel, what about you? Mel's in for Nathan, who's six, and Mel's doing sport with us today.
4: Hello. Yeah, it's funny. I have just moved back to physical books from e-reader because I want to read more. I want to make myself read more. And I think if I have the e-reader, it just kind of hides in the drawer. But if you have a physical book, it sits there and it eats at me. And I think I can see my bookmark halfway through. And I think that's unfinished and I have to keep going. So just a couple of days ago, I went and bought a big pile of books.
2: And do you hold it up and see like how far through you are? That's what I do with the bookmark.
4: Yeah, and it gives you progress. A sense of achievement right?
2: Exactly. I know. On the to-do list. Hey, okay, speaking of to-do, sport. So we're talking boxing. Tyson Fury says Anthony Joshua has pulled out of fighting him. It sounds like the London mayor has something to do with that. What's going on?
4: Yes, it's an interesting one. This is an all-British heavyweight showdown, and I'm not talking about the London mayor here anymore. Sadiq Khan. This is Tyson Fury and Anthony Joshua. Of course, it's a rivalry that goes back perhaps 15 years, and people have wanted to see this fight, and it looked perhaps the closest it had ever come to actually happening. They have both signed contracts separately to face each other in November this year, but there has been big conflict over where it would actually be held. Now, two British fighters, you would think, on British soil, but organisers want it to be held in the US, like Madison Square Garden. Come on, it would be huge. And this is where the London Mayor Sadiq Khan has come in and said, no, hang on a minute, we want this in London. We want to make the most of it. It's going to have huge economic benefits. We want it at Wembley, and Anthony Joshua does also want it in London. But while this has all been going on, Tyson Fury has now come out. He's put out a wee video and said, well, I actually think that Joshua is just backing out. And he has turned to Instagram and has challenged someone else, someone he has lost to twice in the past, by judge's decision. This is Oleksandr Usyk. And I will just warn that this video, it does have, well, in typical Tyson Fury fashion, some expletives that have been beeped out. But, you know, it's Tyson Fury. I think he should always come with a warning. So here goes.
5: So it looks like AJ has shat his pants yet again. After 11 years, he's finally shat his pants yet again. So this would only lead me to a fight with Oleksandr Usyk. Oleksandr, you his trainer and his sensei. And you know he's a weak-minded piece of shit. And that he would never fight the Gypsy King, which you've had the guts to do twice. But let's do it again. Let's run it back in November. The ball is now in your court, Oleksandr. Do you want to fight me, or are you calling it quits? Let me know, because I'm now looking for a new opponent.
4: Funny how much difference a vowel makes, the A and the I. So I hope that bleeping was okay. So, yes, he has called out Usyk, who happens to be working in Anthony Joshua's team as part of his training and

0: coaching team. So it gets all very complicated here. But Usyk has actually said before that he does want one last fight before retirement. So who knows? This could happen. And incidentally, obviously, in Tyson Fury's camp, Joseph Parker has been helping out as a training partner. So they have a bromance, and he likely wouldn't have him in his corner though for November, because Parker has said, you know, now that he has been cleared from anti-doping ban, that Parker himself wants to fight in November. So everything's a wee bit up in the air, but who knows what will happen in November.
1: Yeah, watch the space. Watch this Instagram feed. Thank you very much, Mel. 29 minutes to 7 now. Check out temperatures around the Motu. Warmest spot at the moment, Kaitaia, 12 degrees there. The coldest, Twizel, minus 2 degrees.
2: Coming up before 7 on Morning Report, is peace between Russia and Ukraine any closer following talks with Donald Trump's top envoys?
1: In Christchurch, the fight is on to save the postal services in the central city.
2: And in rural news, could meaningfully better prices for wool producers finally be on the horizon?
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4: Emergency department nurses at Auckland's Middlemore Hospital say they've raised concerns about the pressure on staff to work even when they're sick. One nurse who spoke to RNZ on condition of anonymity says after calling in sick, she was told to take a paracetamol and come in. Another says he was told to wear a mask and come in. Health NZ says it supports staff staying home when they're sick. It says high demand and staff sickness are putting pressure on emergency departments. A public health professor says the country's failure to fund healthcare adequately is a scandal, and he's calling for cross-party consensus on drug spending. A study commissioned by the advocacy group Business NZ has found that every additional dollar spent on medicines delivers an almost $2 economic return. Robin Gould from Bond University Business School says there's been broad underinvestment in health across multiple political cycles, and he wants bipartisan agreement on health budgets and policy. New Zealanders travelling in Indonesia are being warned to expect delays due to the eruption at Mount Arnak Krakatau. More than 340,000 air passengers have been left stranded across the country after the volcanic eruption disrupted nearly 3,000 flights and forced airports to suspend operations for a second day. The New Zealand Embassy says travellers should check with their airline for the latest information. It says ash from the eruption poses health risks and people should limit being outdoors. Russia and North Korea have formally opened the first road bridge across their shared border. Russia's Prime Minister Mikhail Mishutin spoke by video link to the ceremony.
5: I'm convinced that expanding cross-border transport infrastructure will give a powerful boost to the further development of trade, economic, technological, and cultural ties between the Russian Federation and the Democratic People's Republic of Korea.
4: The one-kilometre bridge is just a few kilometres from the Pacific coast. Ukrainian human rights groups have warned that the bridge may be intended to provide a military logistics corridor between the two countries. Work's continuing this morning to clear a slip on Weld Pass on State Highway 1 in Marlborough that's causing delays. The transport agency Waka Kotahi says people travelling to catch the ferry at Picton should take those delays into account. That's the news. Met Service forecast for the main centres now. Auckland cloud at times, early isolated showers, but longer afternoon fine breaks. Southwesterlies gusty this afternoon, 15 degrees. Tauranga, cloudy spells, one or two early showers clearing, southwesterlies and 19. Hamilton, morning cloud clearing to fine, southwesterlies and 17. Wellington, a fine morning and then some cloud, light winds, 13 degrees. Christchurch, fine with morning frost and sheltered places, some evening cloud, and northwesterlies die out then too, 12 degrees. Dunedin has cloud from afternoon, and when a southwesterly arrives, a high of 12. It's almost 25 minutes to 7.
2: Thank you very much indeed, Nicola. That is time for Rural News with Janina Schwanaker.
6: Morning, John.
2: Morning, Janina. Our top agribusiness boss says New Zealand's lack of what he calls patient overseas investment is stifling food and fibre. What does he mean?
6: Well, we'll get to that, John. Now, we're talking about Craig Carr. He's the managing director of one of the country's largest family-owned, vertically integrated agriculture firms. It has a 50-year history, and the Ashburton-based Carr Group specialises in everything from seeds to livestock, rural contracting, machinery and rural finance. Now, Craig Carr says when creating profitable and future-focused agriculture businesses, here's the key, attracting patient capital is what's key.
7: If we're going to build new value chains, new products and new export markets and new jobs, it's actually very challenging. And one of the biggest challenges has been around capital, finding capital that's patient enough to actually allow businesses to get to their full potential.
6: Meanwhile, Craig Group, or Carr Group, has been working to develop a hemp fibre processing factory alongside Rubisco, formerly known as New Zealand Natural Fibres, near Ashburton. They've been working on that since 2018. And that includes everything from seeds to cultivation, harvesting and production of textiles, as well as acoustic materials for flooring and biocomposites. It made headlines last year when America's Inside Out LLC was set to invest millions of dollars towards the project. However, Craig Carr says Inside Out, which was founded by Susie Amos Cameron, the wife of director James Cameron, couldn't complete the investment. But fortunately, he says, Te Runanga or Arawhenua has been brought in as a local iwi investor.
7: It's delayed some of our stuff. It's going well, but it needs capital to continue to invest to take it to that next stage. So we're still in the process of raising $12 million at the moment for further expansion, because when you're dealing in value industry changes, it takes time. Unfortunately, the textile industry in New Zealand is dying. We need to make sure we maintain that skill level, because we are losing so many people to retirement. So we have a vision to really do that here.
6: Craig Carr says it's got its first lot of degum fibre from India, where it's operated since 2012, a new partnership signed offshore with Biocomposite Brands, which is a resin to reinforce those natural fibres.
2: Gosh, that's a strong line. The textile industry in New Zealand is dying. Wow. Let's talk about another natural fibre, wool, which has obviously been the foundation of our textile industry. It's been a volatile time with prices recently. But Janina, I think, and I suspect many people will have their fingers crossed, that you're going to tell us that the long-term outlook is good. Is that right?
6: Things are definitely looking a bit more positive, though, no. As you say, volatility is the key word here. Prices have dipped in recent weeks, with the average coarse fleece indicator sitting at about $6.23 per kilogram clean. That's still well above where they were last year, and about $3 higher than the five-year average, which was a record high itself. AgriHQ's Mel Crode says it's difficult to identify the trend behind those fluctuations, but it's clear volumes have been sufficient to meet demand. She says this has helped support prices, even at their lowest points in recent weeks.
8: I guess you could say that recent dip back to just over $6 a kilo clean was okay given the bigger picture, especially when we saw returns bounce back to our peak at $6.75 a kilo.
6: And Mel Crode says exceptional auction prices have flowed through to export data.
8: We've seen the average price for coarse degreased wool, 32 microns plus, has jumped nearly 70 cents a kilo from the month prior to just under $7.50 a kilo, again, an all-time record high. If we do adjust for inflation, though, prices were higher through 2014 to 2016, and prices were similar in US dollar terms in 2016 as well.
6: Interestingly, Mel Crode says there's been a bit of a shift in buying power recently. Though China was the main export purchaser by value, its 36% market share was the lowest since January, and this has been replaced by growth in sales to India, making up about 30%, and to Europe, about 22%.
2: Gosh, that Indian figure's interesting, 30%. Thank you, Janina Schwanicke, here with Rurals at this time every morning, 21 minutes to 7.
1: Just a reminder on traffic too in Auckland. All northbound lanes on the northern motorway are closed at Otiha Valley. This is due to a crash involving a truck and a bus there. Traffic is being diverted at the Otiha Valley off-ramp. No serious injuries are reported so far, but delays are to be expected for some time. So do bear that in mind if you're heading out and about. 21 to 7.
2: Russian officials say a return to peace talks with the US and Ukraine hasn't been ruled out. Not ruled in either, it seems. It comes after US envoy Steve Witkoff and Jared Kushner visited both Moscow and Kyiv over the weekend. Kremlin spokesperson Dmitry Peskov has since commented that trilateral talks are still possible, but said it's too soon to name a location or time. For more on this, we are very grateful to bring in BBC Monitoring's chief analyst, Vitaly Shevchenko. Vitaly, it's so good to have you back with us on Morning Report. Is there any possibility, do you think, of trilateral talks?
9: There is a possibility of them happening. I'm just not sure, John, that they would lead to much if we look back at the past history of such negotiations. And in a way, all these statements from both Moscow and the US envoy, Steve Witkoff, that progress has been made, particularly on the subject of trilateral talks, in a way, that tells me, you know, how to say no progress has been made without saying no progress has been made. Because what Ukraine needs is not just another meeting, and there have been a few, as you will know. It needs steps that would change Vladimir Putin's calculus, steps that would make him stop the war. And given how easy it has been for him to manipulate Donald Trump's administration, I really don't think that any future meetings between any leaders or any negotiators are going to achieve much, frankly.
2: I'm just reading your colleagues on the BBC, Vitaly, and they're quoting Witkoff saying, we're very confident there'll be a good resolution here, adding the negotiators had made a lot of progress in Moscow. I mean, what evidence is there of any progress at all?
9: That's a good question. I can see no evidence whatsoever. And again, my skepticism is based on what we've seen so far. Early last year, I remember very clearly Donald Trump's administration saying that we are as close to peace in Ukraine as we've never been before. Then in August, in talks between Presidents Putin and Trump in Alaska, I was there and I remember very well the news conference after those talks, and there was a lot of words, a lot of talking, which left me thinking, what on earth have they agreed? Because that was really happy talking. And then months later, Marco Rubio, the U.S. Secretary of State, he said, well, actually, we haven't agreed anything in Alaska. So to be honest, listening to these proclamations of progress, I wouldn't really hold my breath.
2: And we've had the same proclamations of progress from the Middle East, right? So, I mean, the US isn't a reliable witness in terms of advancing towards peace. Meanwhile, Volodymyr Zelensky is saying if the war continues into winter, and I quote, which is what it looks like for now, Ukraine would need air defense and energy support. So, in other words, Ukraine is expecting to have to keep dealing with Russian attacks. Are they getting this air defense and energy support?
9: Not at all. They've been begging Trump for Patriot missiles, which is the only type of weapon Ukraine can intercept, with which it can intercept Russia's lethal, hugely effective ballistic missiles. They've been asking to buy them. They've been asking to be allowed to make them. And all they've been told is no. So this coming winter is a really big fear for Ukrainians. Last winter was awful. You know, whoever I speak to who was there at the time, they're saying it was the worst time of their lives. It was dark, it was cold, it was terrifying. And over the past months, what we've seen is a huge increase in Russia's capabilities and the general number of attacks involving all sorts of weapons, cruise missiles, ballistic missiles, remote controlled drones, AI-powered drones. You know, a lot this year saw the highest ever number of civilians killed in this war. So come winter is going to be awful. And I can detect notes of desperation in what both Zelensky is saying and ordinary members of the public in Ukraine, because they are genuinely terrified of what this winter might bring.
2: BBC Monitoring's chief analyst, Vitaly Shevchenko. We always so appreciate you coming on Morning Report, Vitaly. Thank you. It's 7:15.
1: And you're with Morning Report on RNZ National. A bit more on buying books, a bit more feedback coming through. Heather says, I bought a book for my grandkids yesterday. I hope they're all enjoying it, including my daughter, and reading it to them.
2: This person says, we buy books, new and secondhand, often. We both work on screens and are not interested in reading on them. Most recent purchase is The Valley. Can I just rave about The Valley? It is so good. Good purchase. Crime and Punishment in a New Zealand City and Revenge of the Tipping Point, which I don't know. Fab books, this listener says.
1: Excellent. Susie says, I haven't been to a library in 25 years, but I've recently joined the South Dunedin Library. It is a fantastic community facility. They absolutely are. If you have not been to your library lately, because it's not just about reading, it's a hub for, you've got all the school kids in there using the computers. I also got a citizen's advice. So you've got people, you know, getting all sorts of advice. New New Zealanders, and they're finding out more about New Zealand. Oh, it's fantastic. Can't speak highly enough of it. 7:40 now. Well, another community facility, post offices. We're talking about the pending closure here of a post office box hub in Christchurch. That will mark the end of postal services inside the city's CBD. Another 21 services are set to close in the Garden City this year. Instead, a one-stop shop on Morehouse Avenue that will become the hub for the central city and some of these surrounding areas. Cashel Street pharmacy owner Annabelle Turley wrapped up her postal offerings this month after New Zealand Post told her to be done by November.
10: Yeah, a lot of people are quite angry that we haven't got a post shop any longer. I just think because we've been there for so long that it's like part of their daily routine.
1: Stockburn local Luke Chandler is fighting to stop the closures and joins us now. Kia ora, good morning, Luke. So 21 closures around Christchurch, your local is going too, is it?
11: Kia ora, good morning. Yeah, it is.
1: How did you find out about that?
11: I actually just walked past and noticed some signs in the window, went in to collect my mail that morning, and just had a couple of signs up saying that they're moving services to Morehouse Avenue. No sort of consultation, nothing online, no flyers you can pick up to learn a little bit more about. And I chatted with the staff, and apparently it was some sort of an internal review that they did and some consultation with staff, and that was the extent of it.
1: So when you're talking about centres closing, that centre, your local, that's where you've got a post office box there, do you?
11: Yes, that's correct. So they'll retain postal, they'll retain PO box services at Stockburn. And what they're what they are doing is they'll be closing the manned post shop, but also this is actually the pickup hub for the southwest of the city. So this branch serves tens of thousands of people across Western Christchurch. So it's a massive change.
1: Why is it so important to have that facility there? I understand you've started up a petition to try and save these post offices.
11: Yeah, absolutely. So Stockburn specifically is well served by buses and is accessible on foot. Not everyone can simply jump in a car and drive to Morehouse Ave. I think of residents that live out in Templeton and Hawswell, and even further beyond that, that want to be able to pick up their parcels. They no longer will be able to do so from Stockburn. They will be forced to drive into the central city and to Morehouse Ave to pick up their parcels, which is quite the trek in itself.
1: What kind of reaction are you getting from the community?
11: Oh, I've received an overwhelming positive reaction to the petition so far, having over 1,500 signatures. It's been a great response, and it shows that the community clearly wants to be listened to, and New Zealand Post should push pause on what they're doing at the moment, consult with the community and listen to what they actually have to say.
1: They have said they have consulted with the community. This is, they're reacting, they say, in a way better suited to the way customers use our services today. And they go on to say that the changes to the retail network will help them operate in a more sustainable and commercially responsible way.
11: Yeah, correct. So they've did the consultation earlier in the year to close other post shops. So it's the Stockburn and the Cashel Street branch. These ones have not been consulted on. They were decided very last minute, and they conducted a review with their staff, but they didn't consult the public on these two particular branches.
1: How much more travel would be involved? They're saying 3 kilometres away to some of the other alternatives. Is that too far, is it?
11: So these are for postal services, so for posting mail, not for picking up parcels. Right. So back about 3 years ago, New Zealand Post opened the Sockburn branch to be a pickup centre for courier items. And in doing so, they closed their airport counter where you could pick up a card to call service. So it's only recently just been installed and modernised, and now they're deciding to close it.
1: So what's the plan from here, and how do you rate your chances at actually saving any of these services?
11: I'm taking a little bit of inspiration here from Bay of Plenty MP Tom Rutherford when he conducted his petition a little while back this year and consulted with the community to keep postal services in Papamoa. So I'm hopeful that New Zealand Post is going to come to the table and listen to us a little bit, push pause and just see what the community wants and just really understand the impacts of closing a branch that services tens of thousands of people across West Christchurch.
1: Appreciate your time this morning. That was Luke Chandler, a Sockburn local, fighting to stop the closures of the postal services there. It is 10 minutes to 7. I do need to say, though, New Zealand Post has said in a consultation, in a statement, sorry, that after consultation with their people, they decided to close the Sockburn service, but people can still access services in Hornby, at Canterbury University, Riccarton, Avonhead and Hallswell. The nearest of those services is about 3 kilometres away. 9 to 7.
2: For the latest from the business world, and we have our business editor, Corin Dan. Morning, Corin.
12: Good morning, John. Good morning.
2: Another fascinating startup wants to help consumers become their own gin tailors.
12: Yes, this is very interesting in terms of disruption and all the interest around our electricity model and whether it is working to the benefit of everybody. Altea Energy, they are launching their AE1 battery in Auckland and Christchurch, I think from today. Now, they say this system gives households direct access to the wholesale spot market. They charge a $20 monthly subscription. Now, that will then get you to bypass all of the charges and levies and whatnot that you get from retailers. Now, you do have to have some upfront costs. I'll get to that in a minute. But the key point here is that the founder, Tamatoki, says the battery can buy power when the wholesale prices fall and are cheap.
13: The core thesis is with a battery for the right price that's smart enough, it can buy cheap electrons, and the wholesale market has like an auction that takes place every half hour. And so it's reading and thinking about the best times to import cheap electricity. And overnight, for example, sometimes during the day, you get some depressed periods. So the system works without solar.
12: Yes, that's a key point here. It can be paired with rooftop solar, and listeners will be familiar with that battery system that comes with your solar panels on the roof, but it is not required. Now, the battery is aimed at households that probably use higher amounts of power because there is an upfront cost. It does start at about $10,500 for the battery plus an installation fee. And it won't make sense for every household, but it can lead to some big savings. I think they were looking at, with the testing they had done, a 65% saving on your annual bill, up to $2,700.
13: The customers we have are towards the high end of load consumption, but the average over the last 12 months, our whole entire fleet have been paying on average 6 cents per kilowatt hour for the whole trading period. And in savings, on average, it washes out about $2,700 of savings a year. And the payback period is between, 3 to 4 to 6 years.
12: Now, the company says wider use of household batteries could actually ease some of the pressure on the power grid by reducing demand at peak times. They acknowledge that wholesale prices aren't for everybody because, if you remember, John, August 2024, when there was a massive spike in wholesale prices.
2: I remember it so well, yeah.
12: Yeah, I mean, retailers in general, because of your retailer, you're hedged. You didn't feel that necessarily, but wholesale purchasers, particularly industry, did. Now, Tamatoki says they have stress-tested this system to take that into account. So they still think that it holds up pretty well, even though you could potentially get those sort of months again, although they would argue that the system has moved on and hopefully we won't get those types of months again. And just to note, it's backed by Sir Stephen Tindall's K1W1 fund, and has it has appointed a former Tesla energy operator as chief operating officer. So, one to watch.
2: Yes, stay tuned. Thank you, Corin. I didn't know about that. Right, let's stay on energy. The gas industry says taxpayer-backed loans may get more gas flowing, but they won't be enough to bring major investors back on their own. Can you explain that?
12: Yes. I mean, it's a very expensive process, isn't it? I mean, what we're talking about here is the government's $200 million scheme to kickstart some more fossil fuel exploration. That obviously the government, this government really wants to see that. Now, yesterday what we saw was that Todd Energy is going to get $23.5 million in loans from the government's fund to help two Taranaki gas projects. Now, John Carnegie from Energy Resources Aotearoa, he says, yeah, they may help lift gas in the short term, but they're not going to fix the wider problem, which is, I guess, a much bigger amount of gas. And he says there's still questions about whether there is enough certainty to make long-term investments here add up.
14: Petroleum investments are made over long periods, so of course investors pay close attention to regulatory durability and the risk of another major policy reversal. So we believe that progress on sovereign and regulatory risk would make it easier to attract the much larger pools of private capital that are needed to rebuild exploration and development in New Zealand.
12: Yeah, I mean, what he's saying there is bipartisanship. Yeah. He wants to see something from Labor and the Greens in particular that would be a signal that they wouldn't, you know, bring back the offshore ban or, you know, tighten rules on those sort of things. So that's what he's looking for. He says Methanex is mothballing two of its plant. Yeah, it's going to help the electricity sector because they were, of course, the large consumer of gas. But again, won't solve the shortage facing industrial users and major exporters.
2: We want to get to the markets because pretty interesting overnight. But this is a balancing act, isn't it? This is meth contamination in houses, right? And when I was hosting Checkpoint, there was a real moral panic at the time. And it was sort of there was a sense that every house in the country was contaminated by meth production. So it's about getting this right, isn't it? Real estate agents, real estate salespeople have been given kind of guidance?
12: Yeah, I mean, I remember that too. It was ridiculous, wasn't it, back then? You know, so it was a moral panic. Look, real estate salespeople are being given new guidance on meth contamination. Now, the authority says contamination over 15 micrograms per 100 square centimetres is a defect that should be disclosed to buyers, and salespeople would be expected to identify any known problems or concerns that a reasonably competent salesperson would see likely. Chief Executive Belinda Moffat says it remains a problem.
15: We've probably had about 12 matters referred to us that have referred to meth in the last 3 years, maybe about six since September last year. But we have had some cases where meth has been a disclosure issue for licensees. So with it being a challenge for our communities, unfortunately still prevalent, it is something that our licensees need to think about.
12: That's Belinda Moffat, says buyers can also be alert to some of the red flags salespeople should watch for, such as odours and staining.
2: The markets, Corin.
12: Well, we've had Wall Street closed because it is Labor Day there, which I heard someone say marks the end of their summer, which made me feel a little bit better. what does that mean, the start of ours? We're getting closer anyway. The NZX yesterday was flat, 13,942. The New Zealand dollar, 58.77. US cents, 81.38. Australian, 43.3. UK pence, 50.54. Euro cents, 90.7. Japanese yen. A little bit of weakness there. We'll see what's happening there with possible intervention. And 3.94 yuan. That's it from me.
2: Thank you, Corin. Bird time.
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1: Tēnā koutou katoa. Kei te whakaronga mai nā ki te reo e rirangi o Aotearoa. Kia ora, good morning everyone. 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
2: Ko John Campbell, aho. It's Ratu, Tuesday, September the 8th. Top stories this morning. Auckland Hospital's Director of Operations joins us after the news on how they're coping with the huge surge in patients with winter illnesses.
1: The Port of Tauranga prepares for large ships following fast-track approval.
2: And after aid, Labour leader Chris Hipkins is in the studio with us as the party sits just under 26% in the latest political poll. What is he going to do to lift them? Stay with us.
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4: RNZ News at 7. Kia ora, good morning. I'm Nicola Wright. Emergency department nurses at Auckland's Middlemore Hospital say they're being pressured to work when sick. They say staff are already under significant pressure as the hospital deals with high demand. Blessin' Tom reports.
17: RNZ spoke to several Middlemore ED nurses who said they were asked to come to work after calling in sick. One says she was told to take paracetamol and come in, while another was told to wear an N95 mask. Health NZ says staff sickness combined with high demand is putting pressure on emergency departments, but staff who are sick and unable to work should stay home. The nurses' organisation says asking sick nurses to work is a sign of desperation. It says nurses are already facing heavy workloads and burnout, and working while sick could put patients at risk.
4: Hātohone St John Ambulance says it's still experiencing very high emergency call numbers as the winter flu peak stretches into spring. Its operations director Doug Gallagher says 111 ambulance calls spiked to 17,000 a week last month. They've dropped to 15,000 now, still well above normal winter volumes. He says St John's staff are getting sick in the late flu peak.
18: The winter was slow to begin with. It was a mild winter. We thought we'd gone off lightly, and then bang, all of a sudden we saw the 111 call volumes and incidents go through the roof and off the chart levels we've never seen before.
4: Doug Gallagher says back office staff have been deployed to ambulance crews to help out. US authorities have completed the first scene examination of yesterday's fatal plane crash in Miami. The Amazon cargo plane overran the runway, crashing into several vehicles and catching fire, killing five people and injuring five others. Video of the plane coming into land appears to show part of the landing gear failing to make contact with the runway as the plane's running out of tarmac. CNN has also analysed the footage and says the plane was still increasing in speed instead of slowing down to taxi. Labour's leader says the party has done the costings for its fuel tax policy, but it won't release them until it releases its full fiscal plan. The Labour Party has promised not to increase the fuel excise duty for an entire term if elected to govern. The Transport Minister says that will leave the National Land Transport Fund with a $4.5 billion shortfall, a figure Labour disputes. Chris Hipkins says the policy has been costed, but he's waiting for updated Treasury economic forecasts before releasing Labour's fiscal plan. New Zealanders travelling in Indonesia are being warned to expect delays due to the eruption at Mount Arnak, Krakatau. More than 340,000 air passengers have been left stranded across the country after airports suspended operations. The New Zealand Embassy in Jakarta is warning volcanic ash from the eruption also poses health risks. An 84-year-old pensioner in frail health was left distressed and out of pocket when both his winter energy payment and his disability allowance were stopped for a week because of government botch-ups. Thousands of people had work and income payments wrongly suspended. Tom Everson was left $200 short before being recompensed the following week. Mr. Everson says it was distressing to receive a letter telling him his payments would be stopped.
19: They had carried out their threat to reduce the pension, which is a worry for an old fella. I live on the pension. I have no other source of income. It's a week's groceries.
4: The Ministry of Social Development and Minister Louise Upston have apologised to everyone affected. The Duke and Duchess of Sussex will not be working royals, despite having returned to live in the UK. A letter sent on behalf of King Charles is intended to clarify the status of Prince Harry and Meghan, who moved back from California with their children Archie and Lilibet last month. The letter said the couple will not be able to use the titles of His and Her Royal Highness and will remain private citizens. Harry made his first public appearance since returning to the UK today, visiting a television studio. A crash between a truck and a trailer on Auckland's northern motorway has blocked all northbound lanes from the Otea Valley off-ramp. One person has minor injuries. Traffic is being diverted at the off-ramp. That's the news. With sport, here's Barry Guy.
20: Chinese qualifier Qin Wen Zhang produced a spectacular fight back to upset six-time major winner Iga Swiatek in straight sets to reach the US Open quarterfinals. The Olympic champion came through qualifying and beat another seeded player, Madison Keys, in the previous round. Kiwi Erin Routliffe plays her third round doubles match later this morning. Liam Lawson will again race for Red Bull at this weekend's Spanish Grand Prix as Isaac Hadjia continues to recover from his wrist injury. It will be the third straight race Hadjia has missed, with his replacement Lawson finishing 7th in the Netherlands and 14th in Italy. The Mudring is making its Formula One debut this weekend as the new home of the Spanish Grand Prix, previously hosted by Barcelona's Circuit de Catalunya. Pakistan have begun an inquiry into discipline and conduct on their cricket tour of England. Down 2-0 in the Test series, Pakistan last week sent 7 players home, called up 7 more, and replaced head coach Sarfaraz Ahmed with New Zealander Mike Hessen. The third Test is this week. Koina na purungu, hakina kina, that's your sports news. Nicola's back with the weather next.
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4: Forecast from Met Service to midnight for Northland, Auckland, Coromandel Peninsula and Bay of Plenty, a few showers, mainly for Northland, but of cloud elsewhere, becoming fine later this morning. Gisborne, Hawke's Bay and Wairarapa, a few showers clearing this afternoon. In the west, from Waikato in the central high country to Wellington, a fine day, though some places have cloud this morning. Nelson, Marlborough and Buller, partly cloudy, a few showers mainly in the ranges. For Grey, Westland and Fiordland, a few showers, more widespread in Fiordland for a while this afternoon, becoming fine in Fiordland towards midday and elsewhere this evening. Canterbury, Otago and Southland, areas of high cloud and morning frosts and then fine, cloud again this evening. Chatham Islands, mostly cloudy. In the main centres, Tāmaki, Makaurau, Auckland, becoming fine this morning. Southwesterlies gusty this afternoon, 15 degrees. Tauranga, fine day, cloud tonight, southwesterlies and 19. Kirikiriroa, Hamilton, fine, southwesterlies afternoon and early evening, 17. Te Whanganui, Atara, Wellington, a fine morning, then some cloud, light winds and 13. Ōtautahi, Christchurch, fine, bit of high cloud, then cloudier this evening. Northeasterlies dying out then, 12. Ōtepōti, Dunedin, cloud from afternoon with afternoon southwesterlies and a high of 12. 7 minutes past 7.
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1: Ata Maria, good morning everyone. Great to have you with us this morning. Health New Zealand is expecting increased pressure on its services to remain for at least another 3 or 4 weeks. It says hospitals are experiencing some of the highest levels of demand seen in recent years, with a significant surge in winter illness over the past month. The pressure, it says, is being felt right across the health system, and we've been hearing about that. Association of Salaried Medical Specialists Executive Director Sarah Dalton says it was a key issue highlighted at the recent Senior Doctors Conference. She spoke to us yesterday.
24: There was nobody in the room from a service that wasn't under pressure, and a lot of them said they have never known things this bad.
2: Never?
24: Never.
1: Dr. Mike Shepherd is the Group Director of Operations at Auckland City Hospital and joins us now. Kia ora, good morning. How much demand is there at Auckland City Hospital?
25: Yeah, kia ora, good morning. Thanks for having me on. Yeah, look, it's been a very challenging winter and it continues to be so. I think you've heard that already this morning, and I think it's been a challenge across, we expect winter to be busy, but it's certainly been a very challenging one with a range of infectious diseases affecting both, our patients and staff.
1: worse than you expected?
25: Yeah, I think it has been worse than we expected. We did a lot of preparation for this winter, as people would expect, and through the year to continue to improve our system right across the board. And it's certainly been significantly worse than we expected, yes.
1: Why do you think it has been worse?
25: Oh, look, I think we've heard a bit about this particular flu season, so I think that it is a very infectious influenza. I think it's also combined with relatively low immunisation rates throughout our community, unfortunately, and among staff. And, you know, I think that has an impact. I think we've seen a couple of years of low influenza vaccine uptake, as well as, you know, I think some bad luck around the strain of the flu and a combination of peak with some other infectious diseases like RSV.
1: Yeah, I want to talk to you about preparation in a moment, but first of all, back to the staff. How much of an issue is staff sickness? We're hearing stories about some nurses being told to come into work anyway, wear a mask and pop some paracetamol.
25: Yeah, look, I think the very clear message on that is that if our staff are sick, we are asking them to stay at home and to get well, because we need them to be well to work. I think staffing is a challenge. I'm incredibly proud of all of our people through the whole system continuing to deliver, you know, really great healthcare despite the pressure. But yeah, there's no doubt that through this period, the combination of a high number of patients who are unwell, as well as staff who are off sick, is the operational challenge on the day to day.
1: If staff were being told to come in anyway, would that be acceptable?
25: Oh, look, I don't think that is acceptable. I think that that we have a very clear set of policies around what we ask our staff to do, and I think that someone's probably followed some mixed messaging there. And look, I think we want to support our people to do the right thing, even though we're under pressure. So I'm sure people will follow up on that over the next few days, but I think our very clear message is we don't want staff at work when they're unwell. We want them to stay home and get better. But also, we know that we need to look after our staff, and are really keen to make sure that the whole community gets the immunisation message and can help us out that way.
1: How are you managing demand? Are you postponing elective or planned surgeries? And if so, how many?
25: Yeah, look, I think from time to time we do need to cancel elective surgery, and it's very unfortunate when that does have to happen. It has a significant impact on patients and families. We know that. So we really try and minimise that. I think for context, through this winter across the northern region, so Auckland Metro hospitals as well as Taitokoro North, and we've delivered more than 95% of our planned elective surgery through this period. So we're still continuing to deliver the vast majority of that surgery. But from time to time, you know, when we have a surge, or particularly when there's an acute pressure on ICU beds, for example, we do have to cancel the occasional surgery, but it is infrequent. And as I say, the vast majority of elective surgery is still being delivered.
1: When you say cancel, were you taking preemptive steps in that, not actually booking in those surgeries, those electives, in the first place, in anticipation of the demand being so high?
25: No, we haven't really taken that approach. I mean, I think we've generally managed to continue, as I say, to book patients, and we sort of map out, as you'd expect, a trajectory for elective surgery. We know that every now and then we need to cancel some for, you know, either the surgeon is sick or staff are off sick, or we have too much demand. But as I say, we plan for these things, and I think the vast majority of the surgeries are being delivered.
1: Sarah Dalton told us yesterday the level of overload is preventable with the right level of staffing and resources. Do you accept that? What she was saying is that even beyond the winter illness issue, there has been a clear trend of a growing number of acute presentations outpacing electives. This has been going on for years, and that the staffing levels haven't been adjusted to accommodate that growth. What would you say to that?
25: Oh, look, I think it's, I'm not sure even Sarah would have predicted the difficulty we were going to have this winter with, as we've talked about already. So I think it's definitely been a significant pressure this winter, and I don't want to minimise that. It's been very challenging for our staff, and they're doing an incredible job. I think the preparation piece, we have prepared extensively for winter and continue to, you know, continue the work to improve our health system generally. We have put on more staff in preparation for this winter, as well as a whole range of other activities, things that you've probably, you know, talked about previously, high AI, electronic notes, increased CT scanning acutely, you know, the use of alternatives to being in hospital, like our hospital in the home and Medi Hotel, increased after hours, you know, A&M support, as well as, you know, some of the virtual healthcare options available to people. So a whole range of things to manage demand. Acute delivery has always been bigger than elective delivery in terms of the volumes that we deliver in our hospital, for example. So we know that the acute volumes are going up.
1: Have staffing levels been adjusted to accommodate that? That's what she's saying, is that some of these departments have gone 10, 15 years without increasing numbers.
25: Yeah, so I heard her talking about general medicine yesterday, and I don't agree with her on that across the Auckland metro area. I think we have increased our general medicine senior doctor numbers, including through some of our subspecialties like respiratory medicine, as well as building our hospital in the home program. We also, you know, medicine, delivering medical care is a team sport, so we've also invested in nurses and senior nurses and allied health staff and so on through all of those services to help us manage the increasing demand, because, you know, she is correct. We do have population growth and we do have increasing work to do, but it's not that we haven't taken any responses to that.
1: Just finally, we've heard from doctors and nurses around the country over weeks and probably months, really feeling the pressure and essentially the angst that they can't deliver the patient care that they want to. Do you hear that message? What are you hearing from staff, and what do you say to them?
25: Yeah, look, I'm concerned about hearing that message. I think our people are fantastic, right from our clerical staff, our cleaners and orderlies, through our doctors and nurses, and a whole range of people working behind the scenes running our hospitals and running healthcare through the community. I think we do want to keep continuing to improve our system. We know it's not perfect, but we're absolutely committed to that, and we work alongside our staff. I do some shifts in the paediatric emergency department myself, so I understand the challenge to deliver the best healthcare we want to for our community. And I think in many cases we do manage to do that, but there's also no doubt that it's been a very challenging period for our staff, and we're listening to them, and we do want to continue to improve our system.
1: I appreciate your time this morning, Dr. Mike Shepherd, the Group Director of Operations at Auckland City Hospital, 16 past 7.
2: Port of Tauranga has been granted the green light for its wharf expansion projects through the government's fast-track approval process. It ends the port's years-long effort to get approval for its Stella Passage development, which would allow it to accommodate more and larger ships. In total, it would mean an extension to the Sulphur Point container berth of 385 metres, that's in two stages, and the Mount Maunga Nui wharves by 315 metres. The approval comes with conditions. We'll talk about those, with iwi and hapu among those opposing it. Simon Kebble is Port of Tauranga's Chief Financial Officer, and he joins us now. Atamaria, Simon, nice to have you with us. What is the problem that this project solves?
0: Morning, John. What this project solves is the port is, we're at capacity. At our container terminal, we cannot take any more vessels, so we're locked at 1.2 million TEU. This is a problem for New Zealand. It's not just a problem for Tauranga. Without the additional capacity, we cannot bring more shipping lines into the port. When you bring more shipping lines, you give more options to our importer exporters, and they get lower freight rates. It's just as simple as that.
2: You say you're locked at 1.2 mil. What will it be after these increases, 385 metres to Sulphur Point and 315 metres to Mount Maunga Nui?
0: Well, if we look at the container terminal, ultimately we can have a capacity of between 2.4 and 2.8 million TEU.
2: More than doubling. Yeah, okay.
0: Yeah, correct.
2: Simon.
0: I was just going to say, John, and at our Maunga Nui wharves, we have a lot of wharves that need to be rebuilt over time. They're old. The additional capacity allows us to rebuild those wharves.
2: So what would Tauranga, the Port of Tauranga, and I guess the country, miss out on had this fast-track approval not been granted?
0: It's just the ongoing savings. We did a bit of work earlier in the year where we had one service which we declined, so we just didn't have the space for it to come into Tauranga, and we estimated it would provide cost savings to importers and exporters of between $70 and $90 million per annum. So we're talking big amounts of money, which we can unlock for New Zealand importers and exporters.
2: So when you speak like this, it seems compelling. Why has it taken fast track, in fact, two goes under fast track to get this through, when the port has been attempting it for years? And would it not have been successful via normal consenting processes, do you think?
0: Oh, yes. I think we would have got there in the end. It's just the time. It was just going to take longer. You know, the project has spent 7 years working its way through the consenting process. And this just highlights the challenges of New Zealand's resource management framework. We shouldn't have to spend that much time for critical infrastructure.
2: Despite the strengthening of conditions, I'm reading from the record of decisions, the expert panel's record of decisions. Despite the strengthening of conditions, the panel is cognizant of the view of Tangata Whenua that the project will still result in adverse cultural effects of concern. The panel acknowledges that Tangata Whenua remain fundamentally opposed to the project. What is your response to that?
0: Well, we've offered a comprehensive package of cultural environmental mitigation measures, and that's quite usual in a resource consent process. And the fast track panel has looked at those. They've made some changes to the package following input from Iwan Hapu. So, look, we think we have made adequate compensation.
2: Adequate. Okay. I just want to quote from the conclusion of the panel, and this is under the Part G, Evaluation of Effects. Conclusion, this is paragraph 262. The panel has found that the adverse cumulative cultural effects weigh against the granting of approvals, which is really one of the only areas where they're equivocal about. I mean, this is a fairly compellingly pro-Port of Tauranga fast-track approval. But I want to come back to the panel's findings, and I think this is really material, and I want you to speak to this. The panel is satisfied that the adverse effects attributable to the project are significant from the perspective of Tangata Whenua. They can be appropriately addressed through the comprehensive package of avoidance, mitigation, remediation, adaptive management, cultural participation, monitoring and environmental enhancement and restoration measures imposed by the conditions of granting approval, right? So the panel thinks there is mitigation there, but you have to play your role, will you?
0: Oh, obviously, John. No, look, we're committed to strengthening our relationship with Iwan Hapu. And look, we're both parties are aligned on preserving the health of the harbour. We don't see that as a problem.
2: You talked about adequate. The total, the offered financial commitment consisted of a number of one-off payments. I'm quoting from paragraph 204 here.
0: Sure.
2: The establishment of funds and for one initiative, an annual payment, which together totals what? About $6 million? But that's over 35 years, isn't it? It's actually bugger all money, isn't it?
0: Well, it's more than what we paid in compensation for our capital dredging that we undertook, which we believe is of much bigger impact into the environment, and that was $5 million. And it's bigger than any payment which has been made by other ports. And I'd also like to point out that, you know, the court, the decision, so this is the Environment Court, and
2: yes,
0: also
2: yes,
0: the Fast Track panel, basically said that in terms of physical effects on the project, they're minor in the short term and negligible in the long term. So we're outside of the cultural impacts, there's negligible impact on the environment.
2: So what will be the impact on the country in terms of your capacity to get more ships through and therefore more products to market?
0: Yeah, we are New Zealand's gateway. We're a trading nation. We need to be able to trade. New Zealand is reliant on it. Port of Tauranga is the biggest port. We need to have the capacity. We need it to be able to provide for bigger ships that are going to be coming in the future. There'll be an increased movement of hubbing where smaller ports hub on large ports to get their products onto larger vessels quicker to markets. And we just have to be able to have this development for New Zealand to go forward.
2: In terms of the port itself, this will mean jobs, will it? Will you take on more staff, obviously?
0: Yes, yes. I mean, obviously we'll be growing.
2: Yeah. And in terms of the port company, this is obviously very good for value.
0: Yes, long term it'll be good for shareholders, correct.
2: What's the best thing about this, do you think? Sorry, Simon.
0: I was just going to say, it's not a given though, John. For us to take that value, we have to be the most efficient and best port in New Zealand. It won't just come to us.
2: Okay, what do you think is the best about this fast-track approval? What are you most excited about?
0: Well, seeing the end, the light at the end of the tunnel is the most exciting thing. Look, we just think this is nationally critical infrastructure. New Zealand needs this infrastructure for resilience. If there's any problem with the supply chain, having additional capacity helps us adapt and alleviate congestion issues. We've found, over COVID, post-COVID, where there has been supply chain issues, it's put massive, hindrances to our business by not having that capacity. So it gives resilience to New Zealand, and it allows cheaper freight rates for importers and exporters.
2: Simon Keble, Port of Tauranga's Chief Financial Officer. Thank you so much for joining us this morning. 24 minutes past 7.
1: And you're with Morning Report on RNZ National. Just getting you up to date on that traffic because there is a bit going on. So all northbound lanes of the northern motorway, this is Auckland, are closed at Otiha Valley due to a crash involving a truck and a bus there this morning. So traffic is being diverted at the Otiha Valley off-ramp. No serious injuries have been reported, but delays are to be expected for some time. You're with Morning Report on RNZ National. A charity says the high cost of living is forcing some older people to go without with little food. Hamilton's St Vincent de Paul has made pensioners the focus of their service after noticing the elderly have been falling through the cracks. Our Waikato Bay of Plenty reporter Rachel Moore has more.
5: Good morning, Teresa. We are the female ladies from Finney's delivering your food parcel. Would you like me to put it on your bench?
6: The food parcels make a huge difference for Sandra. When she saw Sinead George with a trolley full of food at the supermarket, she commented on how large her family must be. But Ms. George...

0: and everything's going up, the rates and everything.
1: The food parcels are delivered across 4 days in the week between fortnightly pension payments. St. Vincent de Paul Special Projects Manager Sinead George says while families are struggling, it can be harder for pensioners. While the food parcel isn't heaps, it's stocked with the basics.
2: We still try to give them, you know, toilet paper, stuff like that. Underneath's got milk, cereal, tea bags. We've got some butters. We've got cans of food, pasta, and then a whole chicken for today.
1: John is another food bank recipient.
3: Oh, I do all right, but just, it's a big struggle.
1: The food parcel takes the pressure off.
3: It just touches my heart, mate.
1: The charity's general manager, Mike Rolton, says 80% of their food parcels will now go to pensioners, and the criteria is simple. Their only income has to be the pension.
4: They get their pension. By the time they pay their power, their rent, there's very little left for food, sometimes as much as about $20 is all that's left.
1: There's an increasing number of people accessing their services.
4: We've had pensioners come in here looking for underwear because they can't afford to buy it.
1: Some also attended Vinnie's hot community lunch.
4: They're starving. You know, the ones that we see who come into our lunch currently are very, very hungry. And they've told me that's the only meal they get. So, you know, they've done their time. Let's look after them for a bit better.
1: Mr. Rolton expects the number of pensioners needing food parcels to more than double over the next few years.
5: That was our Waikato Bay of Plenty reporter Rachel Moore there. 27 minutes past 7. Now let's get to some more of your feedback. A lot coming in on books. This person says, can't go by Carson's Bookshop in Thames without buying, without buying a book.
6: Isn't it lovely that people have their favourite bookshops and are so loyal to them? Lots of people texting in their favourites. Joe says, can I give a plug for the fantastic Auckland Library Service? Joe, your wish is our command. Joe continues.
5: We're taking requests now.
6: Preserving a book on the app and then getting a notification it's ready for collection. Superb. And I'm sure they'll be stoked to hear that.
5: Oh, I use that all the time. It's fantastic. Yeah. This person says, I've always loved books and have a larger pile by my bed. Bought a new one on the weekend. Also love trawling op shops and secondhand bookshops for gems. Shout out to Artie B's in Welly.
6: Yes, I don't know how many hours I've spent in Artie B's. This person says, I frequently buy books secondhand, often rescuing books from the library cast-off tables. They discard excellent books for all ages for tuppence. Tuppence. Most recently, a book of short stories, Glass Houses, by New Zealander Karen Phillips. I think it's great. You are celebrating libraries, books, booksellers, and it's kind of joyful to get that correspondence.
5: And we've learned a word, Sundoku, which is the Japanese term. Someone has texted in about this earlier. The Japanese term for the habit of buying or acquiring books and letting them pile up at home without reading them, which sounds like a negative, but culturally it's not a negative in Japan. Many people view the stacks with joy and anticipation for future reading rather than as a messy habit. So we can embrace that, Sundoku.
6: I treasure the objects. I just find having, you know, books.
5: And you just, you know, you have people around your house and they're like, look at all the books you've read. And
6: yes,
5: you can go, yeah, I haven't actually read them, but, you know, I still.
6: Yeah, and then you pour another Chardonnay super, feeling super pretty smart. Pleased with yourself. and then they never come back. 29 past 7. Time for whatever it is next.
5: Come on Morning Report, a far-right win in a state election is triggering alarm bells in Germany. What proportion of New Zealanders are leaving for and returning from Australia? Political editor Joe Moir has been digging into those numbers.
6: And it's bigger than the Olympics, is it? Really? More than 14,000 intermediate school-age athletes have descended on Tauranga. This is a wonderful event for the annual Ames Games.
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8: An emergency department nurse who called in sick at Auckland's Middlemore Hospital says she was told to take a paracetamol and come to work. Nurses in the department have told RNZ they're being pressured to work despite being unwell and have repeatedly raised concern about the pressure on staff. The Director of Operations at Auckland City Hospital, Dr. Mike Shepherd, says the pressure on services this winter has been worse than expected. He told Morning Report it would be unacceptable to ask staff to come in if they're unwell. A huge surge in ambulance 111 calls is now falling, but St John says the numbers remain well above a normal winter. A month ago, the service hit record calls.

0: all numbers of 17,000 a week. Hawthorne St John Operations Director Doug Gallagher says it's now 15,000, although that is still 2,000 more calls per week than usual. He says flu-like illnesses are driving the numbers, and many patients are in respiratory distress. Traffic on all northbound lanes on Auckland's northern motorway from the Ōteha Valley off-ramp have been blocked by a crash. Traffic is being diverted at the off-ramp following the crash involving a bus and truck and trailer. One person has minor injuries. St Vincent de Paul in Hamilton says it's making pensioners a priority after noticing the elderly have been hit hardest by the high cost of living. General Manager Mike Rolton says 80% of its food parcels will now go to pensioners. He says the charity delivers food parcels to 90 pensioners a fortnight, but he expects that to more than double in coming years. Lebanon's health ministry says 11 people, including women and children, have been killed in an Israeli airstrike on a residential building in the south. It says a paramedic was killed by a separate Israeli strike on his vehicle in the same town, Kfar Rahman. The Israeli military says it struck what it called a number of terrorists. That's the news. Towns and cities weather now with Met Service. Kaitaia and Whangarei have fine spells in the odd morning shower, 16 degrees. Auckland becoming fine in 15. Hamilton morning cloud clears, 17. Tauranga, Whakatane, Rotorua and Taupō, fine day, evening cloud. Tauranga, 19, 17 for Whakatane. Rotorua, 15, 13 in Taupō. Gisborne, Napier and Hastings, the odd shower, clearing this afternoon. 13 for Gisborne, Napier 15, Hastings 14. Taumaru Nui fog clears this morning, then it's sunny, 16. New Plymouth and Whanganui, sunshine today, 15. Palmerston North, fine and 14. Masterton early fog, then passing cloud, 13. Levin, Kapiti and Wellington, fine, though some cloud from afternoon, 13 degrees for all. Blenheim, clear skies in 13. Nelson, fine spells in 13. Westport, a few showers clearing this evening, 13. Greymouth and Hokitika have the chance of a shower, high of 13. Kaikoura, just some cloud morning and evening and high of 12. Christchurch and Ashburton, both fine with high cloud and 12. Timaru, high cloud, 11. Oamaru, cloud at either end of the day, 11. Wānaka, Queenstown and Alexandra, mainly fine. Queenstown, 13 degrees, 14 for Wānaka and Alexandra. Dunedin is cloudier from afternoon, 12. Invercargill, the chance of a shower and a high of 12. It's 27 minutes to 8.
1: Thank you very much, Nicola. That is time for a market update with Corin. Hi there, Corin.
2: Good morning, Ingrid. Good morning.
1: How's it going? I know the market, they're closed in the US. What else has caught your eye?
2: Yes, Labor Day in the US. Well, oil has unfortunately caught the eye because it is trading at a six-week high, sort of crept back up to $97 a barrel for Brent, which is an uncomfortable level, to say the least. Yeah, just been slowly ticking up as these exchanges between Iran and the US have kicked off again in the last few days. West Texas crude now at 92, so both those key gauges of oil prices looking pretty strong at the moment. The New Zealand dollar is holding around that 58 mark, 58.7 US cents, 81.3 Australian, 43.3 UK pence, 50.54 euro cents, but a weakness against the yen at 90.7 and 3.94 Chinese yuan. It was a fairly, from what I can see in Europe, we don't talk about the European markets much these days, the DAX, the CAC 40, and of course, the FTSE, let's not forget that one, the British markets, they were, broadly speaking, pretty flat. So that's probably why.
1: Do they have a tech-heavy one, Corin?
2: Probably something on the FTSE, I would suggest. But I'm sure they do somewhere. No, to be honest, most of the big tech companies these days, as we know, are on the NASDAQ.
1: Yes.
2: But I would say, just very quickly, with gold at $4,340, $3,404 per ounce. The New Zealand market was flat yesterday. It'll be looking for some direction. Maybe it'll find it somewhere at home for a change.
1: We'll wait and watch. Thank you very much, Corin. 25 minutes to 8.
3: We're also waiting and watching for the US Open because a New Zealander, Mel Changreen, is about to... Hey, Mel.
4: Hello.
3: Hello. Is about to line up in the doubles.
4: Yeah, I like the way you said a New Zealander, Mel Changreen, as though I was lining up at the US Open.
3: Yeah.
4: Wouldn't that
3: How
4: be
3: would
4: amazing?
3: How would you?
4: I would be awful. Yeah, I would be probably so frustrated in my talent. I would be one of those ones slamming the bat and the bat. See?
3: The bat.
4: See?
3: Bat.
4: See how bad it would be. Erin Ratliff is much better than me, thankfully. She is in with her doubles partner, Aldita Suciari from Indonesia. They're up against Bonda and Kalinina from Hungary and Ukraine. They are 1-1 in the first set so far.
3: Oh, they're actually underway.
4: Yeah, they're underway already. And if they win this, they go through to the quarters. So it's a biggie.
3: She's a former world number one in doubles, isn't she, Erin? I'm sure she is.
4: Yeah, well, the thing about this pairing too is that they're an established pair, so yeah. They've been working together as doubles, whereas the other pairings are a lot of individual players have been put together. So they have an advantage in that sense. The other big matches are to come tomorrow, really. In the women's quarterfinals, Aryna Sabalenka and Linda Noskova, that's tomorrow morning. And Carlos Alcaraz and Ben Shelton probably around midday tomorrow.
3: Carlos is here. It's just, boy, oh boy.
4: It's impressive,
3: isn't
4: right?
3: It magnificent.
4: There is something else, though, that I loved about an interaction he had, which was after he'd beaten Tommy Paul at the weekend, he was asked by Andy Roddick just very shortly after that match, you know, how you were looking ahead to the next match. And a lot of players say they don't look ahead to the next player, and you think, really? Mm. But listen to this. It appears he actually doesn't.
5: As look ahead, Carlos, I'm sure your eyes will be on the match with Shelton and Tsitsipas. Maybe just a quick word on the challenges that both of them could bring.
6: Say again.
5: You're either going to play Shelton or Tsitsipas. Maybe just a word on both of them and the challenges.
6: Oh my God, I thought I was playing, you know, my best. Oh my God.
5: Surprise. Yeah. You're welcome.
6: All right. I mean, both of them are, I mean. I didn't see the throw again. Oh my God. All right.
7: That's
6: all right. Let's
7: too good.
6: Let's focus again.
5: Sorry.
7: Okay, you're going to watch the match tonight.
6: For sure. I'm going to watch it.
4: Yeah, so he didn't even realize he was playing Ben Shelton next up. He was soon told, obviously.
3: Wow.
4: Yeah. The other thing too that people have been commenting on is influences there, because a number of times people in the crowd have had to be told to turn off their ring lights because a whole lot of influences got special accreditation for the US Open. Wimbledon has now come out and said, well, we're not doing that. Those influencers can forget their accreditation passes for our tournament.
3: What is a ring light? What is it?
4: Well, it makes it kind of gives you an even glow across your skin. So it makes it look
1: better. John, this is why our selfies, not that we take them, look so bad. You've got to have it's a light that's in a ring.
4: Big
1: and
4: circle.
1: So, you know, you don't look
3: if
1: as
3: you're
1: bad.
3: An influencer, you have one of those, do you?
1: Yeah. That's where we've been going wrong.
3: I've always liked Wimbledon as a tournament. I like it even more now. I've never met an influencer that was influential.
4: Well, the problem was
3: other
4: too
3: than
4: they
3: on their own back pocket, right?
4: They influenced Naomi Osaka's match, which was interrupted because there was a whole group of, they were lip syncing for a TikTok, but clearly not lip syncing enough because they caused quite the kerfuffle and interrupted the match.
3: Kerfuffle. Thank you, Mel. Mel Chan-Green, who was doing first up and is doing sport this morning, multitasking, 21 minutes to 8.
1: Well, turning now to what's happening around the world, the German Chancellor says he is deeply shocked at the recent victory of the AfD party there. So AfD won almost 44% of the vote in regional elections at the weekend, just short of an absolute majority there. Meanwhile, Friedrich Merz's CDU party received just 17%, so less than half. Speaking through an interpreter, he said the result had shaken his party to its core.
8: Auch mit mir persönlich.
9: It has an impact on us, even on myself personally, and I also have to accept that this is the worst electoral defeat that the CDU has suffered in years, if not decades.
8: Natürlich Konsequenzen haben müssen.
9: Obviously, there will have to be consequences. In 2 weeks' time, there are going to be two more regional elections in Mecklenburg-Western Pomerania and in Berlin. And in 2 weeks' time, we will have to analyze election results, which might well have increasing significance.
3: In Nepal, search and rescue teams continue to look for survivors of the flash flood. More than 1,300 people have died in the disaster, but crucially 5,000 are still missing. Meanwhile, in Tibet, 519 people are unaccounted for. Less reporting from that side of the border. CNN's Simone McCarthy has been given access to the border zone there.
10: There have been no survivors found in this location. And right now, the rescue teams are just contending with this heavy, heavy mud. The road that we took to get in here was actually layered in some places with 5 feet of mud. It took the better part of a week for emergency workers to be able to enter via road.
1: In India, rescuers have been digging through the rubble after a building collapsed in Delhi. It's not clear how many people were inside the building at the time. At least 7 people have been killed. The BBC's Arunade Mukherjee has the details.
11: Rescue workers who've been pouring in with equipment trying to dig through the rubble in the hope of finding someone in the debris. I've seen electric saws being used trying to cut through the metal, and all I can smell is burning metal. You've also had an excavator trying to remove the debris from one side to the other as rescue operations continue.
3: And finally, King Charles has issued a letter to clarify the status of Prince Harry and Meghan. The Duke and Duchess of Sussex have recently returned to the UK with their 2 children. The letter reiterates the couple remain non-working royals. The BBC's Daniela Ralph explains.
12: What the King is doing here by directing the Lord Chamberlain, the head of the royal household, to send this letter is just reaffirming the status of Harry and Meghan on their return to the UK and what they can and can't do in some ways. So although the main points of what they can and can't do are unchanged from when they left the UK back in 2020, this is just reiterating. The letter's been sent to government, to military, to Lord Lieutenants who represent the King in the UK, saying Harry and Meghan are back, but they remain private citizens. You don't have to engage them in doing any kind of official duties.
3: The letter also states any operational security issues are a matter for police. It is 17 minutes to 8.
1: And a traffic update for you in Auckland. All northbound lanes of the northern motorway remain closed at Otiha Valley. This is due to a crash involving a truck and a bus earlier this morning. Traffic is being diverted at the Otiha Valley off-ramp.
3: We've been talking a lot about books this morning, haven't we?
1: And yes, all sparked by this story coming
3: out. Yes, yes. So this is a Taranaki couple defying the digital revolution and retail downturn to open that most tactile of businesses, a bookshop. The recently rebranded Huatoki bookstore on Brougham Street shares a lineage with New Plymouth bookstores dating back several decades. This is what all the fuss about books has been about this morning, and your lovely participation via text. So what's the story? Well, here is our Taranaki Whanganui reporter, Robin Martin.
13: Owning a bookshop was a long-forgotten dream of Huatoki bookstore co-owner Kelvin Stevens. But then one day, inspiration hit him again.
14: We went to a magnificent bookshop in Hamilton, and after that we started writing notes about what we would do if we had a bookshop. And then I heard that Les was selling this, and so I just approached him and said, hey, do you want to sell this? And before I finished my question, he said yes.
13: Former owner Les Marshall ran the store as the Bookstop Gallery for about 20 years and says its history dates back even further.
15: This shop has been in various locations on Devon Street over the years, probably going back to the 1960s when it was known as Reader's Book Exchange, and eventually, probably about 5 years before I came on board, moved into this location here.
13: He reckons there'll always be a market for a second-hand bookshop.
15: People will still be searching for stuff that you can't get online or is not available when you want, you actually want the hard copy to read. So yeah, there's always going to be a place for places like this.
13: But Kelvin admits to some trepidation.
14: Yeah, a little worried, but I think there is a growth of people just turning off their screens. I think there's a bit of people getting a bit overwhelmed maybe with AI and just going, right, I'm just going to turn off the screens for a while and just go to a book.
13: Julianne Lafferty is responsible for the store's look and feel. Gone are piles of books in favour of a more sparse decor and vintage furniture, which invites customers to sit and read.
16: I just love the fact that people are joyful when they walk in here. It's a happy place. And I think in the current times that are quite hard for a lot of people, it's to be able to come into a beautiful space and just be at peace and pick up a book that's not too expensive for someone if they want to buy it. And it just makes my heart feel very warm.
13: For her, opening the bookstore is a full circle moment, as her father once owned a garage nearby.
16: The TAB, the RSA and the Royal Hotel were his haunts, so he used to drag me around there. And because in the 70s it's what you did, he used to pop me exactly outside on the footpath outside the shop with the pink lemonade and peanuts, because I wasn't allowed to go into the pub. And I just remember happy times, because people would come up and talk to me and they all knew that I was Basil Lafferty's girl.
13: Visitors to the store are feeling it too.
17: Oh, it's wonderful, great. Look what they've done. It's sort of brightened everything up and change, and yeah, that's what we need, isn't it?
18: First time we've walked in since. We'll be coming back. Yeah, definitely.
19: Very excited that it's back. It's good. Pretty laid back. Cruisy.
20: It's exciting to see that it's up and running again, and it's got a lovely feel.
13: But Kelvin isn't about to give up the day job just yet.
14: No. No. We sent the business plan to the bank manager, and the first thing he said on the phone was, "You realise, Kelvin, this is a hobby." And I went, "Yeah."
13: The Huatoki bookstore is open Tuesday through Sunday from 11 in the morning till 3 in the afternoon.
1: That was our Taranaki Whanganui reporter, Robin Martin. It is 13 minutes to 8 now. You're with Morning Report on RNZ National. Well, the number of New Zealanders leaving for and returning from Australia was a point of discussion with the Prime Minister yesterday. It came in response to Christopher Luxon talking to us about National's policies, which he says will keep people in New Zealand.
21: So you think this is going to make more Kiwis stay because they're still leaving?
22: No, that's wrong. Ingrid, I've said that to you many times. We've had a 14% growth in Kiwis coming home from Australia just in the last 12 months, and our monthly numbers of Kiwis leaving is declining. So,
21: Just one moment on that. So when you say that's wrong, so you've got 19,000 who've come back, 47,000 still leaving, though.
22: I'm happy to send you the detail, but basically we've had a 14% growth in Kiwis coming home from Australia to New Zealand. That's fantastic.
21: Yeah.
22: And we've had less Kiwis leaving each and every month, which is really good too.
21: The net migration to Australia, though, from Stats NZ, still 28,500.
22: I'm happy to send you the numbers.
1: Well, RNZ's political editor, Joe Moyer, went back to the Prime Minister on those numbers and joins us now. Kia ora, good morning, Joe.
7: Good morning, Ingrid.
1: A few numbers thrown around in the interview yesterday. What has the Prime Minister said?
7: So, what I have found in going through all of these numbers yesterday is that you were both right. So, big sighs of relief all around. The number of New Zealanders returning from Australia has increased 14% in the past year, but the number heading across the ditch is more than double the number returning home. So, yes. What does all of that mean? Statistic New Zealand has the official figures on this. So, this is for the year ended December 2025, so last December. What they show is that 19,000 Kiwis made the return home from Australia, while 47,500 departed. But the important number here, though, is that net migration. Now, this is the number you referenced yesterday, Ingrid, of course, which was the number of arrivals minus the number of departures. What that shows is a significant loss of 28,500 Kiwis to our nearest neighbour in just a year. So, as we heard in that clip that has just played, this was all in the context of that policy announcement from Christopher Luxon, him saying that it was another reason for Kiwis to stay in New Zealand. He obviously made the comment that you were wrong and what you were saying. So I went back to his office yesterday and asked, what is it that he thought he was responding to when he said that you were wrong, given that all of these numbers here are actually accurate? Now, I got a statement back saying, quote, "The point the Prime Minister was making is that it's wrong to assert that the number of Kiwis leaving New Zealand is growing." Now, that's a point you didn't actually make, but the spokesperson said that that was how the Prime Minister interpreted your question on this. So, both of you right. And actually, a few people commented to me yesterday that they were a little bit surprised by the tone from the Prime Minister in that interview, given that you were both obviously using accurate official numbers.
1: Okay, so if none of the numbers were wrong, what is the strategy behind what Christopher Luxon was saying?
7: So basically he's answering the bit of the question he wants to, right, and ignoring kind of the rest of it that doesn't look quite as rosy. Now, this isn't a new strategy by any means, and every political party since the beginning of time has done this. It doesn't suit the government or, in fact, National's narrative to be talking about more than 28,000 Kiwis ditching New Zealand for Australia. So instead it's a case of kind of finding a way to only talk about the fact that the number of Kiwis returning has improved, that then leads to a whole bunch of obfuscating and evading other questions, as we sort of saw yesterday. But all of this is kind of because we're clearly in the season of these attack ads heading into the election campaign, and Christopher Luxon's going to be doing his best to avoid saying anywhere that there are still tens of thousands of Kiwis heading to New Zealand in just 1 year. I mean, that would be sliced and diced and stuck on a social media ad in a heartbeat by the opposition, wouldn't it? So in his mind, it's just better to avoid answering that at all, which is exactly how we saw it play out yesterday.
21: Right. Also, a new poll that has both National and Labour under 30. So this is, 2 months out from the election. They've got to be worried about that.
7: Yeah, look, I think for the most part, National seems to have kind of accepted that it's in 29% territory. It's been pretty consistently there in polling this year. And in some ways, it's almost kind of celebrating that it's not worse, given, you know, all of those internal ructions, the attempted coups, everything that's been going on. That's pretty bleak when a major governing party is celebrating and kind of pleased to be on 29%. But let's talk about Labour here, because they seem to have very much had their head in the sand completely on this. The polling is very much at this point on a downward trend for Labour across all major public polls. And Chris Hipkins just doesn't want to acknowledge this. I mean, that result yesterday was woeful. 25.9. It's worse than the thrashing that Labour got under Chris Hipkins at the last election. And the last time that Taxpayers Union Courier poll had Labour on 27.8, so higher, Hipkins claimed that that was a quote-unquote rogue poll. Now, a month later, he wasn't calling that, but he wasn't really saying anything at all. And I think, basically, at this point, we've established that National has kind of hit a floor, right? It's hit 29% and it's kind of staying there no matter what happens. People are going, I'm still going to vote National no matter what chaos kind of goes on in the party. But it's not actually clear at this point what Labour's floor is and whether they might actually still go below 25.9 that it clocked up yesterday. So alarm bells ringing, well and truly, I think, for Labour at this point. And the fact that he wasn't interested in commenting on all of it yesterday, even when I asked him, look, do you want to take an opportunity to self-reflect? Do you think you need to step up? Many questions were asked yesterday and it was pretty much silence and crickets on all fronts.
21: Okay, Chris Hipkins is with us after the 8 o'clock news. Just finally then, Joe. So, I mean, what about the messaging from the parties, from both parties, Seb, and how those teams are performing? What are you thinking on that front?
7: Look, I think ACT and National are basically streets ahead of the opposition on this front. New Zealand First, they're sort of dominating those public meetings. We're seeing lots of them in the weekends from Winston Peters and Shane Jones. That's their kind of territory. That's where they do well. They give speeches and it sort of catches media headlines and policy announcements and things. You are seeing that strategy from David Seymour and Paul Henry too within ACT, but I'd say it's probably not quite as effective as New Zealand First. But that sort of social media policy communication game from National and ACT is really, really strong. They both, obviously, we've got the numbers regularly coming up on RNZ about donations. They've got deep coffers here, so they are able to attract good people to sort of do that stuff as well. But, you know, in terms of Labour, again, some might be wondering whether they actually have a policy office at the moment and whether it exists, given the lack of kind of anything that has been coming out of late. I'd also just mention quickly those random captain calls that have been catching both National and Labour out. Now, we saw this last week with Chris Hipkins on Thursday afternoon dropping that he was cancelling that fuel excise increase for 3 years. Christopher Luxon's captain's calls, they were the two, the Opportunity Party rollout and the referendum on MMP that didn't go down well with the caucus. Just lastly, the Greens and Opportunity, I think they're running a pretty strong ground game, which is kind of what they do, and Te Pāti Māori, they do everything away from mainstream media for the most part. That has worked for them in the past, it did at the last election, and I think they're just going to continue to run through with that this election as well.
21: Thank you, Joe. RNZ's political editor, Joe Moyer, there, 5 to 8.
3: Let's head back to Tauranga, second time this morning, where lots, I'm going to save the number for our guest to tell us, of intermediate-age kids are competing in a week-long inter-school sports competition. Everyone who has been associated with these games knows their name. The Ames Games, New Zealand's biggest sporting tournament. 467 schools take part. Tournament director Kelly Shishka joins us now. Morena, Kelly, how many kids have you got? How many children have you got?
0: Look, we've got a few, John. So only 14,506 who are here in town this week.
3: 14,506. I'm impressed by your accuracy.
0: Yeah, it's a look. To put it simply, it's a vibe here in Tauranga. It's really exciting. These are kids who have been fundraising all year, training all year, and now they're here for a really fun week of sport with their mates. So what a way to spend a week.
3: Absolutely. It's such a vibe. It's actually a real rite of passage now, isn't it, for New Zealand children? Well, those whose schools can get them there.
0: Oh, 100%. Yeah. And we've really seen a lot of growth in New Zealand schools. So like you said, 467 schools this year. So, you know, and they've come all the way from Southland, Northland and everywhere in between. So, quite a regional spread in terms of who's here this week.
3: Yeah, that's a big old trek coming up from the south of the south. What are they? Well, where do they stay, Kelly?
0: Yeah, look, we're so lucky here in Tauranga. The community does really roll out the red carpet for the Ames Games. Everywhere from, you know, the traditional style accommodation that you'd expect, you know, hotels and motor inns and that kind of thing, but lots of locals rent their houses out as well. So, you know, perfect situation for teens who are here, team of 12 in a minivan who can, you know, all have a sleepover on the floor in the lounge, but have, you know, multiple bathrooms and a laundry and kitchen facilities as well. So, you know, that works really well for them and adds to their holiday vibe, I think. Not sure that the coaches and managers have such a relaxing time.
3: No. Boy, times are hard, aren't they? So has the cost of living and income inadequacy and all those things impacted on numbers, or are kids still managing to get there somehow?
0: They're still managing to get there, you know, and we really acknowledge for the travelling teams that accommodation and travel are the big costs. Entry fees, you know, we do try to keep them as low as possible. They've remained the same for 3 years in a row now, and that's something that the Trust are really committed to keeping in place for as long as possible. We, you know, while we've seen a rise in schools this year, numbers-wise, we're only up about 500 kids on last year. So, you know, I think that's definitely a sign of, you know, things are tough out there for families. Yeah. But, you know, like I said, these are kids who have been fundraising all year. So it is, you know, something that they work incredibly hard to get to.
3: When you go along and you see, you know, young people from Southland or Northland or whatever participating and really having this wonderful experience, is it joyful to be tournament director?
0: Oh, yeah, it's the best job in the world. It really is. It's such a privilege. It's a privilege to be able to be a part of this for the kids, but also to work with such an incredible team and such an incredible group of regional and national sporting organisations that work so hard year-round to deliver it as well.
3: Kelly Shishka, who is the tournament director of Ames Games, 14,506 intermediate age children have descended on Tauranga and are probably having the time of their lives. How wonderful. It's coming up to 1 minute to eight.
21: Yeah, don't forget the six. You've got to keep your eyes on everyone. Like, oh, yeah. We're going to go.
3: They'll
21: five.
3: Be the trouble ones.
21: Yeah,
3: the
21: okay,
3: six.
21: Okay.
3: Yeah.
21: Rein them in. Good morning, everyone. 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Weather-wise, we've got rain clearing early from the east of the North Island to join the rest of the country with fine spells. Call Ingrid Hipkiss DNA.
3: Call John Campbell at home. Just looking out the window, and Chris Hipkins has arrived. He's going to come and join us in the studio after 8 o'clock. They're preparing, they're rehearsing talking points. I can see them. They're going through it. No, actually, they're not.
21: I don't think they are at all. Yeah, no. No, they're enjoying the view. Documents provided under the Official Information Act reveal why boards of two former charter schools were sacked.
3: And a whole lot of other stuff coming up before nine on Morning Report.
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5: RNZ News at 8. Kia ora, good morning. I'm Nicola Wright. Auckland City Hospital says the pressure on services has been worse than expected this winter. Operations Director Dr. Mike Shepherd told Morning Report this season's influenza is particularly infectious and has combined with low immunisation rates.
6: There's no doubt that through this period, the combination of a high number of patients who are unwell as well as staff who are off sick is the operational challenge on the day-to-day.
5: Mike Shepherd says a lot of preparation was done before winter, including putting on more staff. A huge surge in ambulance 111 calls is now falling, but St John says the numbers are still way above a normal winter. A month ago, the service hit record call numbers and said patients with non-life-threatening conditions could wait hours. Rowan Quinn reports.
4: Hatohone says it's still so busy it's deploying back-office staff to the front lines. It says winter illnesses are driving the surge, with many patients in respiratory distress or suffering other complications. Operations Director Doug Gallagher says at its peak the service was getting 17,000 calls a week. That's now down to 15,000, but still 2,000 above a normal busy winter. Mr. Gallagher says the service has been taken by surprise by this year's late flu peak, and many of its own staff are sick.
5: US authorities have completed the first scene examination of a fatal plane crash in Miami, Florida. The Amazon cargo plane overran the runway yesterday, crashing into several vehicles and catching fire, killing five people and injuring five others. CNN's Pete Muntean is at Miami International Airport, where video of the plane coming into land has emerged.
8: The video taken from the tarmac at Miami International Airport continues to tell the story, showing this plane sailing past about the two-third point of the runway, nearly at the end of the runway, with only the right main landing wheels and the nose landing wheels touching the ground. The left main landing gear trolley, about the size of a passenger car, still airborne as this plane continues towards the end of the runway.
5: Labour's leader says the party has done the costings for its fuel tax policy but won't release them yet. The Labour Party has promised not to increase the fuel excise duty for an entire term if elected to govern. The Transport Minister says that will leave the National Land Transport Fund with a $4.5 billion shortfall, a figure Labour disputes. Chris Hipkins earlier said Labour had an idea of the costs, but yesterday said the policy has been costed.
9: We'll set out our own numbers in due course.
23: Have you done the costing?
9: Yes.
5: Labour will set out its fiscal plan after Treasury releases its economic and fiscal update later this month. A crash between a truck and a bus on Auckland's Northern Motorway has blocked all northbound lanes from the Ōtiha Valley off-ramp. One person has minor injuries. Traffic is being diverted while the road's cleared. A pensioner in Kirikiriroa, Hamilton, says getting a food parcel makes a huge difference. The St Vincent de Paul charity in the city has made pensioners the focus of its service. Sandra and her husband are just two of the 90 pensioners to whom St Vincent de Paul delivers food every fortnight.
24: We're so grateful, because all we get is a bloody pension, and everything is going up, the rates and everything.
5: Sandra says the couple have worked hard all their lives and own their home, but things have got more difficult. The far-right Alternative for Germany, or AfD, party looks set to form its first state government with the help of a small leftist party that shares its hostility to mass immigration. AfD won yesterday's election in the eastern state of Saxony-Anhalt, but fell short of an absolute majority. Mainstream parties, including the German Chancellor Friedrich Merz's CDU Conservatives, have long refused to work with AfD. But the far-left BSW has cleared the 5% threshold to enter Saxony-Anhalt's state parliament and says it is ready to play kingmaker. Australians may be allowed to choose whether they want social media platforms deciding what content is recommended to them. Australia's government is considering new controls on algorithm-driven feeds. Communications Minister Annika Wells says an algorithm opt-in is in draft legislation, which is set to be introduced to Parliament. Police cordons are in place at a Rotorua property following what's being described as a serious incident last night. The police have released few details but say there's no threat to the wider community. Residents are being told to expect a visible police presence in the area today. That's the news. With sport, here's Barry Guy.
25: The All Blacks have arrived in the US to prepare for the fourth and final test, knowing they need to stop the Springboks maul that hurt them last weekend. Lock Sam Darry is confident they can make the adjustments needed to prevent it happening again.
26: We did a good job in a few. It's about trying to find the balance between trying to compete in the air and then obviously doing a job on the ground. So it's something we've got to have a good look at. And as I said, we know we can be better and we will be better.
25: The Springboks have made two changes to their side, with Damien Willemse returning from injury to replace Cheslin Colby at fullback and Morne van der Berg replacing Cobus Reinach at halfback. The All Blacks team is named Friday morning. Sprinter Zoe Hobbs, pole vaulter Imogen Erris and Eliza McCartney and javelin thrower Tori Morby have been included in the lineup for this weekend's World Athletics Ultimate Championship in Budapest, where the world's top-ranked athletes will be competing for a prize pool of $17 million. Koina ngā pūrongo, hakini kina, that's your sports news. Nicola's back with the weather next.
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5: Forecast now from Met Service to midnight for Northland, Auckland, Coromandel Peninsula and Bay of Plenty. A few showers, mainly for Northland. Cloudy spells elsewhere, becoming fine later this morning. Gisborne, Hawke's Bay and Wairarapa, a few showers, mainly north of Wairoa, clearing this afternoon. In the west, from Waikato and the central high country to Wellington, mostly fine. Nelson and Marlborough, partly cloudy, isolated showers, mainly in the ranges. Buller to Fiordland, a few showers, clearing from Fiordland towards midday, elsewhere this evening. Canterbury, Otago and Southland, a bit of morning high cloud and then fine. Cloud again this evening. Chatham Islands, mostly cloudy. In the main centres, Auckland becomes fines this morning. Southwesterlies gusty this afternoon and a high of 15 degrees. Tauranga a fine day, then cloud tonight. Southwesterlies and 19. Hamilton fine, southwesterlies afternoon and early evening, 17. Wellington a fine morning and then some cloud. Light winds, 13. Christchurch fine today, some evening cloud. Northeasterlies die out this evening, 12. And Dunedin cloud from afternoon. Afternoon southwesterlies and also a high of 12. It's 7 minutes past eight.
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3: Thank you for being with us on RNZ. We are delighted to have your company. We've also got Chris Hipkins' company sitting opposite me. I think this is the first time we've been in the studio together.
4: This fancy new studio,
3: Flash
4: John.
3: Ass.
4: You know, you were complaining the other day that the coffee at RNZ is no good and you need to increase taxes in order to pay for it. Well, these new studios are nothing to complain about, are
3: not.
4: They? You're
3: no,
4: doing all right.
3: Not. Yeah. A new poll has Labor sitting on just 25.9%. Chris Hipkins, this is the Taxpayer Union Courier poll. Also suggests the government bloc, that's the coalition government, is currently it would return to power 64 seats compared to the opposition's 56. Every Tuesday morning we have Chris Hipkins on. What's going on? Why are you at 25.9?
4: Well, look, your own poll a couple of weeks ago had us above national and in the 30s. This is the National Party's poll and it is lower than we want to be. Our focus on cost of living, on jobs, on health, on homes, that's what we're out there talking about.
3: Are you saying that this isn't a reliable
4: Look, the problem is if you do that, then everybody starts to say, oh, you're saying that's not a valid poll. All polls are a valid sample of the people who they poll. But the reality is there's a whole variety of different poll results out there at the moment. Your own poll had us ahead of the National Party.
3: Yeah, although going down, right, going down on consecutive polls. And I mean, all the polls, I spent a lot of time yesterday looking at them, they are all trending down.
4: And our goal is to obviously turn that trend back around.
3: You would hope so, right.
4: so that we can get into this campaign talking about the cost of living, the number one issue that New Zealanders want to hear us talking about. But also, you know, we will be pushing back a bit on this, on the National Party in particular, who are out there telling absolute lies about the Labour Party.
3: What are the lies they're telling?
4: Well, they've got billboards up all over the country around tax that are just absolutely untruthful. There's nothing factual, there's nothing truthful about them.
3: Yeah, they're setting the agenda though, aren't they? And I just wonder if you're dancing to their tune. I was on your website, you know, I was really thinking about this interview yesterday because I wanted it to be more constructive and productive than just saying 25.9%. So I was looking at what you've got. The first eight press releases on your website all mention National in their headline or their first paragraph. You're campaigning as an opposition. What can people vote for rather than against?
4: Well, of course, we are the opposition,
3: yeah,
4: John.
3: You have to look like a government in waiting, don't you?
4: We are. The things that people can vote for us based on is real action to tackle the cost of living, making it free to go to the doctor, capping public transport fares, making it easier to put solar panels on your roof to bring your power bills down.
12: down. They can vote for us knowing that we're putting cost of living and jobs front and centre of this election campaign.
3: You've been saying free GP visits to me for the entire time I've been on Morning Report. I mean, isn't it time for something new? It just feels like you're recycling. And I was phoning around yesterday, and, you know, no one wants to tell me on the record what they think of you, but off the record, everyone just wants you to bring it more. They just wonder where your energy is.
12: Well, if you look at the announcement we made last week, guaranteeing graduate nurses a job in our health system will be massive. We've got a health system that's descending further and further into crisis, and we announced last week that every graduate who completes their training will get a job in our health system. That will be significant. At the moment, when you've got people literally dying in hospital waiting rooms because they can't see somebody, and the government aren't hiring the nurses who are graduating from, with their qualifications, something's not right. We're going to fix that. We're going to fix the crisis in our health system. We're going to take action on the cost of living to bring the cost of living down for New Zealanders. I've mentioned three of the things already, and there's more that we will be setting out more detail, but cost of living is absolutely the number one issue for us.
3: We've talked about this before, but I kind of want to circle back to it, because Ingrid and I have been doing lots and lots of interviews on about the pressure on the health workforce. Mm. So three free GP visits requires two things. One, it requires people to be enrolled with GPs, and we know lots of New Zealanders aren't. Two, it requires the GPs to see them. Are there enough GPs to deliver on that policy, really?
12: Right now, we need to recruit more GPs. So we've set out detail on that as well. Which includes making a family doctor loan scheme so that the graduates who are leaving med school can set up GP practices. We need hundreds more GPs. There's
3: so you're not going to be able to deliver on three free GP visits, are you? Because there's not the workforce to deliver.
12: No, we are, because we've also set, and we've set this out in detail, John. We set out in detail how we're going to help GPs to see more people through new productivity tools, how we're going to support new GPs into practices by providing low interest loans to them so they can set up new practices. We're going to make sure that we're getting more people in so that people can actually see a doctor when they need one.
3: Have you been phoning it in?
12: What do you mean?
3: Well, I don't know. I just, you know, Joan Moyer said to Ingrid before, she was talking to Ingrid before, and she said she asked you to stand up at Parliament yesterday. Is there any self-reflection here? Do you look at 25.9% in the Courier poll? Do you look at the fact that you were trending down in all the polls and think, I should have been trying harder, I should have been offering more? We received a text before from somebody who said, Chris Hipkins, and they talked about lots of things, but they ended, their final sentence was, I have no idea what you stand for anymore.
12: John, we live in an age of anger. I'm not going to be an angry politician yelling at everybody and making them angry. I am optimistic about the future of New Zealand. I do think we can be a better country than this government thinks that we are. We can provide New Zealanders with more opportunity. I'm not going to settle for a country in which your opportunities depend on how much money your parents have. I think we're a better country than that, and that is exactly what I'm going to be campaigning on. And it will
3: be optimistic. Where have you been for the past 2 years and 10 months?
12: Well, we've been holding the government accountable for its misdeeds. You know, that is the job of the opposition. When you get into the campaign, though, you get to talk more about what you're going to do, and we are doing that. We've set out a plan around fixing the crisis in our health system. We've set out a plan around solar, and we're going to be talking more about climate change today, and we've got more details around the plans that we've got on that, which we'll be setting out today. We've set out plenty of plans around the things that we're going to do that are going to change, and there will be more coming.
3: Let's talk about the costings, which seem to be sort of conspicuous by their absence. Let's use one example, not increasing the fuel tax over 3 years. How much is that going to cost?
12: With the exception of that one, John, every policy that we've announced, we've said how we're going to pay for it. So all of the announcements in healthcare we're paying for with a simple targeted capital gains tax, and that is the only new tax that we are campaigning on, despite the National Party's lies. The public transport fare caps we're paying for out of the National Land Transport Fund, which is where all your fuel taxes and road user charges and so on go to.
3: Okay,
12: helping people put solar panels on their roof. We're paying for that by not doing subsidies to the oil and gas industry that this government are doing. So we have set out how we're going to pay for the things that we're promising.
3: How much is the not increasing the fuel tax over 3 years going to cost?
12: We're going to set out more detail on that, but my message there is clear. I'm not going to tell people in the cost of living crisis when families are choosing between putting fuel in their car or buying their groceries, I'm not going to increase the fuel taxes by 25 cents a litre, which this government's going to.
3: Why can't you say how much that would cost? Chris Bishop is able to say it's $4.5 billion. You need to have a figure to counter him with, don't you?
12: It's just wrong. Chris Bishop is absolutely wrong.
3: Well, what's
12: because
3: right?
12: He's not including,
3: if he's wrong, what's right?
12: Well, he's not including the announcement that they made on the very same day that they're doing half of what we have said. So they're going to freeze fuel taxes for the next 18 months, and they're putting extra money in to cover the cost of that. I'm saying that we would extend it for the rest of the parliamentary term beyond that, which, by the way, is hardly radical because it's what they've done this parliamentary term.
3: Please give me a figure. Please give me a ballpark figure. What do you think it will cost?
12: Oh, we're going to set out our own costings for all of that when the government opens the books and they set out the pre-election fiscal update.
3: But hold on, the PREFU tells you how much money you've got to spend, right? It doesn't tell you how much money your own policies will cost. That's for you to know. You don't have to wait for the PREFU.
12: Yeah, well, no, but there is one of the challenges around land transport is that we also need to know what the government have committed to spending. And at the moment, they're not releasing that information either.
3: You're not able to tell me the cost of one of your own policies, are you?
12: Well, so no, that's not true, John. The government's policy statement on land transport sets out the estimates of how much revenue they think they're going to get, so how much are they going to raise through fuel taxes and so on, and where are they going to spend that? How much they're going to spend on maintenance? How much they're going to spend building new roads? How much is going to local councils for local roads? This government haven't released the draft of that for the next 3 years. Most governments released that before the election. We did, before the last election. And the National Party was therefore able to say, well, we'll do this differently, we'll do that differently. Okay. This government haven't done that.
3: Okay, I don't see how that's material in you not being able to tell me how much your policy costs. I don't see how that's relevant.
12: Because the government have to release, because there are choices about how you pay for it.
3: The choices... Yeah, how you pay for it, but not how much it costs.
12: Yeah, but there are choices, because it depends whether or not
3: Let's move on.
12: But hang on, you've got to listen to this, because it depends whether you choose to fill that revenue. So you say, we're not going to increase petrol by 25 cents a litre. The government can top it up by 25 cents a litre, or you can make different choices around not spending money in some areas. We can't make those calls because the government haven't released the next three-year plan.
3: We just received a text from somebody, and this goes back to GPs. And you've talked about CGT funding it, three free GP visits, but we just keep hearing about how much pressure GPs are under. Quote from a text that just came in, it takes 5 to 6 weeks to get an appointment with my doctor. If I'm offered that visit free, I still won't be able to get in.
12: And that is one of the reasons that we've put out a detailed plan for how we get more GPs into the system.
3: Over what time?
12: Over the next few years.
3: When are you going to be able to deliver on three free GP visits?
12: So there's several things that we're going to do. One is help GPs to see more people. So there are tools that GPs have already said will make a difference to their productivity, so they can see more patients in a day, and we'll do that quickly. That will allow them to see more patients in a day. We're going to work with them to ensure that they're having prescribing nurses working alongside them, because that can also ease the pressure on GPs. Some people can see a nurse without having to see the GP, because the nurse can prescribe what they need, and that eases pressure on GPs. We're going to get more GPs into the system with the Family Doctor Loan Scheme, which will help new GPs to set up practices or to buy into existing practices. So we've set out a very comprehensive workforce plan. We won't turn it around overnight, but we will, you know, not do what this government... This government are ignoring the problem. We can't afford 3 more years of a government that's ignoring the problem.
3: If we can't afford 3 more years of a government that's ignoring the problem, why aren't you doing better? Why are you going down? I keep asking you this question. And boy, at some stage you must want to know the answer to this question. If the government is as bad as you keep telling us it is, why aren't you doing better?
12: Well, John, look, you could go and ask the voters that if you want to, but your own polling indicated a significantly different result to the one that you're questioning me about now, which, of course, is the National Party's poll.
3: Okay, what's the Labour Party pollster, which is Talbot Mills? What are they saying? What are they telling
12: you? Well, we don't share our internal polling, but it is significantly better than
3: Better?
12: It is significantly better than
3: the National Party's poll, which was, 32%?
12: It's certainly more in line with what your polls, the Reed Research poll, was saying than what the National Party polls
3: are saying. Is it above 30%?
12: Yes, absolutely, but I'm not going to share the details of our internal polling.
3: Are you the man for the job?
12: Absolutely.
3: Chris Hipkins, thank you so much for joining us this morning. We really appreciate it. It's good to have you in.
12: Thank you, John.
3: Thank you. It's 90 minutes past 8.
21: And you're with Morning Report on RNZ National. Officials sacked the boards of two former charter schools because of problems, including a growing debt at one and an illegal board of trustees at the other. The issues were cited in documents released under the Official Information Act, detailing why the Education Ministry appointed commissioners at sister schools, Middle School West Auckland and Middle School South Auckland, earlier this year. Our education correspondent, John Gerritsen, has been looking over the documents and joins us now. Kia ora, good morning, John. Let's start at the beginning. How were these schools actually set up?
14: Well, these were two of the sort of original charter schools. There's about a dozen or so set up around 2015 under a national-led government. And they were both founded by the same organisation, the Villa Education Trust. But when Labor came in, they abolished, a Labor-led government, they abolished the charter school model. And so these two schools, along with others, were forced to become state-designated character schools in 2018. So that means they were state schools and they had a single combined board, but with a special character. And that character was provided or guaranteed by the original founder, the Villa Education Trust, Ingrid.
21: Okay, so what went wrong?
14: Well, it seemed to be, according to the Education Ministry's documents, multiple problems. But a big one was around governance, because in the setup, the Villa Education Trust was allowed to nominate three people to the combined board of these two schools. Now, in 2022, the boards split, but that arrangement understood. But the Villa Education Trust actually ceased to exist, we think, early last year. And the Ministry's paper on South Auckland Middle School says when that happened, the three seats on the board that the Villa Education Trust nominated were transferred to another organisation, the Elam Christian Education Trust, and the school applied for a change of special character. Now, nearly a year later, the ministry responded to that application and said, no, we're not going to grant you a change of special character because you're going from a secular special character to a religious one. And by the way, that transfer of seats, three board members, was actually illegal. Now, the ministry says the trust also wanted to take over the sister school, the Middle School West Auckland, but we don't have the detail about that, Ingrid.
21: Okay, and as well as that, the ministry wasn't happy with the school's financial arrangements. What went on there?
14: Yeah, look, one of the recurring criticisms in these papers regarding both of these schools is the way they handled conflicts of interest. So both schools were paying other organisations to provide management or financial services. But the ministry's documents say, look, there doesn't appear to have been a good procurement process for that, and conflicts of interest weren't handled properly. Now, initially, those services were provided by the Villa Education Trust, but there was a sort of couple of changes of who was providing those services. It's not clear from these documents who was doing it last year or at the point when the commissioners were appointed. And the other area that the papers that these papers criticise is that the schools were paying what looks to be maybe $50,000 each per year for intellectual property rights associated with their special character. Now, the ministry papers say, look, they don't think the school should have been paying that. And those payments go right back to the school's charter school origins. So they appear to have been going on for quite some time.
21: Right. So what happens next?
14: Okay. Well, the commissioner at South Auckland Middle School has been asked, with having a look and seeing if it's worth doing a forensic accounting investigation with a view to recovering some of the money the school's been paying.
21: Yeah.
14: The Middle School West Auckland commissioners told me that they've suspended the intellectual property payments and they're investigating those contractual obligations. And it seems the ministry is actually in the process now of changing these schools to regular state schools without a designated special character.
21: Okay, thank you very much. That was our education correspondent John Gerritsen. It is 23 minutes past 8.
3: Traffic in Auckland, all northbound lanes of the Northern Motorway remain closed at Otteha Valley due to a crash involving a truck and a bus. I am relieved to report that there are no serious injuries as far as we're in that. Yes, I'm getting a big nod from Annabelle in the control room. Traffic is being diverted at the off-ramp there, but boy, oh boy, if you can avoid that area, I would go out of my way to do so. So all northbound lanes closed on that part of the Northern. Let's change subject entirely and bring in our money correspondent, Susan Edmonds, who I think has the good sense to not live in Auckland. Ratings agency Moody's has released a new report into the New Zealand economy. It says the recovery is coming, but there are still some risks. You have been looking at this, Susan Edmonds. What have you found?
16: Well, a lot of what they're saying will be quite familiar, I guess. It says we're recovering slowly, the primary sector and tourism picking up first. Moody's is expecting real GDP growth of 1.6% this year and then increasing to 2.4% next year. So things getting better over time. It notes that the housing market is weak, as we all know, but says the banks are strong, they have low mortgage losses, so there's not really going to be a problem for them to continue lending. So overall, I'd say this is like a tentatively positive view of where we're going from here.
3: What are the biggest risks?
16: Well, most of them are international. It says that high oil prices earlier in the year delayed rather than derailed the recovery. They pushed up consumer prices, as we all know, and squeezed household incomes. But it says we're still vulnerable to geopolitical tensions internationally, global trade risks, you know, with tariffs, things like that, and also weather for our primary sector. We could be exposed to a few interesting weather patterns over the next year or two. And then there's the local election, which I guess adds a bit of unknown just into the mix as we're aiming for that recovery.
3: Moody's has some concerns about rate caps. I'm really interested in this. What are they saying, Susan?
16: Yeah, I was surprised that they called it out too, but they pointed out that the proposed rate cap idea is going to be pretty difficult for lots of councils because the rates are by far the largest revenue stream for most councils. They're saying it's 55 to 60% of aggregate local government revenue since 2019. And so if we put a cap on that, it makes it harder for councils to pull in the money they need to invest in infrastructure when they need to. And it says that will limit their most predictable and their largest revenue source, potentially at the time when the need for that revenue is higher, because we have got ageing infrastructure, it's probably polite to say, around the country that does need some attention.
3: Yeah, local water done well. A lot of catch-up to be done there, obviously. Are you getting the lurg? You're sounding a bit...
16: I am. Yeah. I feel okay, but I sound very strange. Sorry about that.
3: Well, you don't sound strange. You just sound like you're fighting something off.

0: I think, back in the day. More feedback coming in on books, if you buy them and where you get them from. Trofa says, we recently moved to Blenheim and the Fabulous Public Library was a big part of our choice to move there.
1: I think the country's conducting a love affair with its libraries via our text this morning. Library after library is being singled out. Belinda says, two sources of books, Te Manawa Library in West Auckland and Time Out Books in Mount Eden. Terrific selection of compulsively readable books.
0: Rhonda says, Mewington Bookshop in Foxton is wonderful. New and second-hand books, hand-painted pink tiles, old-style couches to sit on, free coffee, couple of cats, antiques, beautifully done. Lose yourself in books and another world.
1: I love shops that have incumbent cats that come and visit you while
0: you're
1: there.
0: This one's got a couple.
1: Yeah, Tim says Christchurch Library is one of the best libraries. Yeah, that's true. They have amazing interactive facilities for children, including Duplo and Lego. The whole library has an exciting yet relaxing buzz. Papa and Grandma always enjoy a visit with our granddaughter. How beautiful is that? Annabelle, our boss, takes her daughter to the library.
0: Devonport one, isn't it?
1: The Devonport Library, and they have such beautiful visits.
0: The other thing is that they are warm and dry. Ours is close to a school. They're warm and dry. The school kids go there after school and waiting to get picked up. And then they've got air conditioning, so they're cool in summer.
1: Yeah,
0: so
1: they are
0: a real social community hub. It is 28 minutes past 8 now. 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Let's check out the weather this Tuesday morning. A fine day for most. Any rain on the east of the North Island, that will start to clear up this morning. Then you can enjoy the fine weather too.
1: Still to come before 9 on Morning Report. Wait for this. Botany Town Centre is up for sale in what could be the biggest retail deal ever for New Zealand real estate. If you don't really know Botany, it's kind of East Auckland, isn't it?
0: Yes, yeah. It's got great indoor-outdoor flow.
1: It's up for sale.
0: And the Dunedin 7-year-old who's been scouted by both Manchester City and Manchester United Youth Academies.
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3: Auckland City Hospital says the pressure on services has been worse than expected this winter. Operations Director Dr. Mike Shepherd says this season's influenza is particularly infectious, made worse by low immunisation rates. He told Morning Report pre-winter planning included putting on more staff, but many of them have suffered from sickness, making it an operational challenge to cope with the high number of patients. A witness of a crash that's blocked Auckland's northern motorway this morning says it ended when a truck's trailer flipped. Lizelle Erasmus says she'd just parked her car at Albany bus station when she heard a bang. She said she saw the driver of the truck and trailer trying to manage his vehicle after a collision with a bus. All lanes northbound from Otiha Valley off-ramp are blocked. Traffic's being diverted while the road is cleared. One person has minor injuries. A charity says once some pensioners pay for rent, power and other bills, they have barely anything left to pay for food. St Vincent de Paul in Hamilton says it's made pensioners its focus after noticing the elderly have been falling through the cracks. Special Projects Manager Sinead George says its fortnightly food parcel, which is stocked with the basics, is always welcomed by its pensioner recipients. A doctor says New Zealand's not doing enough to help Fiji, which is suffering from an HIV epidemic. A newly released Public Health Communication Centre briefing shows a 14-fold increase in infections over the past 5 years. Co-author Dr. Sharon McLennan told the programme the government needs to invest in sexual health and education services in Fiji. France is expected to produce one of its lowest amounts of wine in decades. This summer's soaring temperatures and severe drought damaged vines and reduced yields. The agriculture minister says champagne output is set to halve this year. That's the news. Met Service regional forecasts now. The situation first. A complex low-pressure system east of the North Island continues moving away to the east, while a narrow ridge lies over New Zealand. Tomorrow a shallow low crosses eastwards over northern regions. Meanwhile, a front, preceded by strong northwesterlies and followed by colder southwesterlies, moves on to the south later in the day. Today for Northland, Auckland, Coromandel Peninsula and Bay of Plenty, a few showers clearing this morning, then mainly fine. A few showers return to the far north later this evening, southwesterlies easing tonight. Waikato, Waitomo, Rotorua, Taumaru Nui, Taupo, Taihape and Taranaki, areas of morning cloud otherwise fine, southwesterlies easing. Gisborne, Hawke's Bay and Taranaki.

0: Rarua District, rain easing to a few showers this morning, clearing in the afternoon but still partly cloudy. Southwesterly strong at the coast, dying out in the evening. Wairarapa, Whanganui, Manawatu, Horowhenua, Kapiti Coast and Wellington get a fine day with southerlies dying out. Nelson, Buller and Marlborough partly cloudy, a few showers, mainly in the ranges. Grey, Westland and Fiordland a few showers, more widespread in Fiordland for a while this morning, becoming fine in Fiordland towards midday elsewhere this evening. Canterbury, Otago and Southland, areas of high cloud, then fine till cloud returns this evening. Northeasterlies dying out in the morning. Chatham Islands, mostly cloudy with southeasterlies. Tomorrow's outlook, the North Island has scattered showers from the Central Plateau northwards, elsewhere mainly fine. The South Island Arapaupo, rain in the west, may be heavy. Scattered falls in Southland and Otago, mainly fine in the northeast. And Wednesday at Arapa at the Chathams, cloudy spells and isolated showers, southeasterlies dying out. It's almost 27 minutes to nine.
1: Thank you very much indeed, Nicola. Let's bring in Corin Dan. Before, I wanted to talk about oil prices, but I think you covered that off with Ingrid last hour, but they had a little bit of a spike, didn't they?
2: They sure did.
1: Yeah.
2: We are seeing Brent is up about 1% today to $97 a barrel. That's a 6-week high.
1: 97, yeah. Woo.
2: Yeah, that's the highest it's been for about 6 weeks. We know why, because the tensions have flared up again. We've seen exchanges in the Strait of Hormuz. There just doesn't seem to be any sign of a resolution to this crisis in the Strait of Hormuz in Iran and the US. West Texas crude at 92. Labor Day in the US today, and they, so it's a public holiday there. A lot of complaining about their petrol prices, which are over, I think, $4 a gallon. Some of the highest they've seen for a few months as well. So, you know, you throw that into the mix of an upcoming midterm election, it starts to get interesting and the pressure that's going on there. And on that note, I just wanted to mention too that the tariff war between Canada and the US is about to fully escalate, with the deadline for Canada imposing its retaliatory tariffs on the US expiring later today, our time. So it's expected that they will now impose dollar-for-dollar, rate-for-rate type tariffs on the US after it imposed a 50% tariff on $27 billion worth of Canadian goods. So, I mean, this is crazy. You've got the US and its closest neighbour, long-term ally, in this absolute trade war now, with Mark Carney refusing to back down.
1: Yeah.
2: What are the implications for this in terms of the Northern American economy, given they're so integrated? You think of the car industry in those states, the impact that could have, and then, of course, just the flow-on effect in terms of global trade and the need for free trade. So it's a worry. We'll be watching that closely today. We'll have more on midday about that. Quick update on the currencies, just on the New Zealand dollar against the US. It is 58.77, 81.30 against the Australian. We're weak against the Japanese yen, which seems to have soared despite efforts to intervene and knock it down in recent times. The Japanese yen getting some strength there. And, yeah, just gold was about $4,400 an ounce.
1: Very quickly before you go, the Botany Town Centre is for sale. We're going to talk about that in about 5 minutes.
2: Okay.
1: Would you be a buyer or a seller of a town centre at the moment, Corin?
2: You would probably think that this is, you know, let's be optimistic here. We're in the dip, aren't we? You buy the dip. You know, prices are probably
1: by the dip,
2: probably low.
1: Yeah,
2: you never know, though, do you? That's the problem with how far further it's got to go. At some point, they've got to get better.
1: Yeah.
2: So, you know.
1: Okay, by the dip. Thank you, Corin Dan. 25 to 9.
3: Then it's time to talk sport with Melissa Chan-Green, who's in for Nathan today. Hi there, Mel. Right, how is Erin Routliffe doing in her doubles match in the US Open?
4: Yes, so they won the first set 6-2, and I thought, whoa, we are all on here, because in their very first round of the doubles, they won 6-2, 6-2, and won the whole match in an hour and 6 minutes. So it was looking promising, but Bonda and Kalinina have they're up 5-4 in the second set at the moment. So that one is still going.
3: Right, got a competition on their hands
4: there.
3: They do. You got an update from Red Bull about Liam Lawson as well.
4: Yeah, so for the third straight week, he will line up for Red Bull. They have just put out a statement saying Isaac Hajar is still recovering from a wrist injury. They say he continues to progress positively, but not ready to return to the cockpit. So he will be in Madrid, but supporting the team, not in the cockpit, which will be good for Liam Lawson. He had a bit of a frustrating race at Monza. So he gets another go.
3: Yeah, right. Well, we miss the other bloke. All the best with his recovery, but just, you know, take your time. Now, to an event in France over the weekend. It's a marathon with a twist. What's different about it?
4: Well, the twist is there's no water stations or energy gel stations. They've been replaced. So, Ingrid, in an ideal world, and look, you can dream big here, what would you have in place of water stations to motivate you on a marathon?
3: On a marathon? Well, in an ideal world, I would not be running a marathon, or in any world, in fact. Ice cream.
4: Well, you're in luck.
3: Oh.
4: It is one of the things at this marathon with a twist. It's called the Marathon du Médoc in the wine-growing region in France.
3: Okay.
4: Mm-hmm. It dates back to 1985.
3: Yes. Say that like it's a really long... It is a long time ago.
4: Well,
3: it's the late 1900s.
4: Yeah. It's been going for some time.
1: I don't know why you're looking at me.
3: I know.
1: Come on.
3: I'm looking at you
1: That's
3: for reassurance.
1: That's just straight out of ageism.
3: I was looking at you for reassurance.
1: Oh, right.
3: Yeah.
1: 1985.
4: But there is a reason I say that. It is because everybody in this marathon dresses in an 80s theme, first of all. But also at those water stations, it's replaced with wine tasting. And the next water station, you can then sample the local oysters. Steak is at the next station. And then you have cheese and ice cream to finish off. You do have a limit of 6 hours and 30 minutes. So you can't just stay at those stations forever.
3: Well, you could. You just wouldn't finish.
4: Yeah, exactly. Yeah, you might get stuck.
3: I'm just not seeing a downside here.
4: This is just finished off in France. I would tell you who won, but the organisers haven't yet updated the website. Possibly they're either still going or still recovering from the weekend.
3: If I was going to do a marathon, I think that would be the one I would do. Thank you very much for the insight, Mal. 22 minutes to 9 now.
1: Let's look at luxury housing sales. They are shrouded in secrecy as unknown Kiwis compete with international buyers spending millions of dollars, sometimes tens of millions of dollars on property through off-market deals. It was initially expected there would be a boon of overseas investors when changes to the golden visa started in March, but only six months down, only 25 homes have been sold under the scheme with over 370 visas approved. Charlotte Cook has more.
5: The door opens. It's your new home, a luxury house in Auckland's Herne Bay. 6 bedrooms, 6 bathrooms, breathtaking harbour views and a private boat ramp. 91 to 97 Sarsfield Street is not just a house. It's a legacy Auckland property, according to the listing. A dream for most, except a small number of wealthy Kiwis and foreign investors with the means to spend over $5 million. Sotheby's international agent Patrick McAteer works with them in Auckland. He says they are called high net worth, or UHNW, ultra high net worth individuals.
6: Almost 80% of all $5 million plus homes are between here in Greater Herne Bay and Remuera.
5: He and his partner have chalked up about $150 million worth of residential property sales in the last year. And despite what people think, about half of those clients are New Zealanders. Patrick McAteer says it's not always who you'd think either.
6: We get surprised. We call it surprise and delight. We meet people we've never even heard of before. They're not in the tabloids. They're nowhere. And they have considerable budgets to be able to buy something, you know, in the millions and millions of dollars.
5: He says there are many ultra-high net worth Kiwis who can compete with international buyers.
6: There are a lot of people who live in New Zealand and have never left and are quite happy here that are also, you know, classified as high net worths and ultra-high net worths, and we deal with them every day.
5: Many of them have made their money offshore, so don't make the MBR rich lists.
6: We've got one person that we know, he's a New Zealander, but made a tremendous amount of money offshore, but he's not on that list. Believe me, if his wealth was declared, he would be. For a significant home in New Zealand, you know, upwards of 30 million.
5: That means discretion is a key part of the job. Cotality's chief property economist, Calvin Davidson, says it's a hard market to track because many deals are off the books.
7: a lot of the really top-end property is never even listed, is never put on the market. It's word of mouth. It's done behind closed doors in some ways. And yes, all the records eventually hit the official files. But in terms of the listing, in terms of that negotiation, the sale process, a lot of it can be fairly secretive.
5: Golden Visa Advisory data show Americans have made the most applications, followed by China, Hong Kong and Germany. A lot of that interest is coming through to Queenstown Sotheby's agent, Alira McGrath. She's just had an American family settle on a holiday home.
8: We did some video viewings. Then the husband came out, flew out and viewed in person. They narrowed down which one they wanted, put in the offer.
5: Others who've never been to New Zealand take the plunge anyway. But she says Australians who don't need the visa take the cake with almost daily calls. Sotheby's has sold 10 houses above $5 million in the last 4 months, mostly to our neighbours across the ditch.
1: Charlotte Cook, the reporter. Speaking of property, where are we going now, Ingrid?
3: Yeah, we're looking at one of the country's biggest shopping malls, which is for sale, and what could be one of the largest single asset transactions in the New Zealand retail sector. So East Auckland's Botany Town Centre is on the market. It includes 200 stores set on 17 hectares of land. It joins a handful of shopping centres currently up for sale in New Zealand. Colliers has been jointly appointed to sell them all. Richard Kirk is Colliers' Managing Director and joins us now. Kia ora, good morning. Thanks for coming in.
9: Morning, Andrew.
3: Why should someone buy the Botany Town Centre? Give us your sales pitch.
9: Well, a lot of my role is actually talking about New Zealand, and retail as a sector is part of that. But the first thing we do is I'm a champion of New Zealand as a market to invest. So we spend a lot of time in Sydney and Singapore, Hong Kong, Japan, talking about the New Zealand market and extolling our virtues. So whilst in the role that you have, there's a lot of negativity, I guess I do the opposite. I'm out there telling everyone how great New Zealand is.
3: So that would indicate you're thinking it's going to be an international buyer?
9: I think it's quite likely the current owners are offshore. It's a big number. You know, the estimated value is somewhere in the mid $400 million range. Mm. There aren't many parties in New Zealand that have access to that capital. There are some, and they will definitely engage. You certainly wouldn't rule them out.
3: So what do you say to people to get them to buy a town centre? I mean, it's a shopping mall, but town centre sounds grand.
9: I was in Osaka last year talking to a party, and we talked about the population growth that New Zealand has had. We've had steady, sustained population growth throughout our history. And they questioned that, and they looked at a graph, and they were stunned to see that we not only have had population growth, but will continue to do it. So when you think of that in a retail context, it's really important. Botany as a location has a big Asian population that's growing. It's the dominant catchment in East Auckland. So it's a pretty obvious play that this is going to continue to perform well.
3: Mm. And retail?
9: Retail's been through its tough times. You know, COVID definitely had an impact, but even before that, retail with the web playing its part, has challenged it, but it's emerged now. You're seeing steady growth. People value these centres. I heard you talking about libraries earlier. The library at Botany Town Centre is just a big community hub, right? It's a really popular place. So retail as a sector gives better returns than the likes of industrial. And then you question whether other rents in industrial going to outperform retail. We would argue that retail rents will probably outperform.
3: Mm. A number of shopping malls for sale at the moment. This was interesting to me. Dressmart in Onehunga, part of Centre Place in Hamilton as well. Is it unusual for that many shopping centres to be for sale, or is this going on all the time in the background?
9: There's been a desire for many parties to transact over the last 5 years, but the market has been challenged. So I think what we're seeing is just a bit of catch-up.
3: Mm. Do you see that continuing, and do you see more investors coming to the New Zealand market?
9: Without question. Australia has been a really active market in terms of transaction volumes in that sector. And we look attractive relative to the returns you'll get in Australia. New Zealand's an attractive place to invest. So, yeah, we do see transaction volumes remaining higher than normal.
3: And back to Botany. So there are the 200 stores. There's also room for development. What do we actually see happening there with that land?
9: Well, yeah, it's got 60,000 metres of gross lettable area, as we call it. So on a 17-hectare site, it means there's a huge amount of capacity to add to it. There's a lot of retail surrounding it, but there's an opportunity to add more retail space just because you've got a growing population base. It's going to be needed.
3: In residential areas too?
9: Possibly. I think more likely it's a continuation of retail. But if you look at Sylvia Park, there has been residential added to that, and there's been office. So both of them are quite possible.
3: Okay. And so just so Corin said to buy in the dip, you might better get a bargain in terms of property prices. what are we budgeting for here, just in case anyone's in the market?
9: If you can find your way to somewhere around $450 million, you could be the owner.
3: Okay. The proud owner of a brand spanking new
1: $450 million.
3: Centre.
9: Yeah.
1: How much land?
9: Oh, it's over 17 hectares.
3: John's looking like that might even be an option. Okay, we need to discuss this further. Hey, thank you very much. That was Richard Kirk, Colliers Managing Director. It is 13 minutes to 9 now.
1: We're getting so much feedback, although it'll cease now because everyone will be off to just check on their bank balances to see if they've got $450 million available to buy bonds.
3: Yeah, you never know what you're going to find down the back of the couch.
1: No.
3: A lot of feedback coming in on bookshops, speaking of retail. So we might have to think smaller, John, and just go for a bookshop to start the empire. This person says, the Village Bookshop in Greytown is a must visit and a delight. Also a big user of the Wellington Library Reserve System, free to reserve and no overdue fees. Yeah, they've changed that at a number of libraries. No, you don't get fined anymore.
1: Yeah, that's good news.
3: Being unorganised.
1: In Picton, we're doubly blessed, says this listener. Great library and the Te Whare Puka Puka Picton Bookshop and the lovely ladies who run it. They're always ready with great recommendations and a treat for the dogs. My dog can't read.
3: Why not? I blame the parents. Rob says, recently visited Wellington's refurbished library. It is fantastic.
1: A little Lees Library in Herne Bay. Lees, in Herne Bay. Wonderful staff and service. A shout out to them. I'm really enjoying the celebration of the country's libraries this morning.
3: Yeah, Muir's Bookshop in Gisborne. Apparently they say it is one of the oldest independent bookstores in the country.
1: That is a fantastic bookshop, yeah.
3: 11 minutes to 9. Now, let's get you up to date on traffic because we've had a major issue in Auckland. The closure northbound of the Northern Motorway at Otiha Valley that remains in place, that closure. This is following a crash between a truck and a bus this morning. No serious injuries reported. That is the good news. But there will be some lengthy delays around the area, as you would imagine. 11 to 9.
1: Okay, an aspiring 7-year-old footballer from Dunedin has been handpicked to take part in a trial in the UK. Nethesua will get the chance to train against Manchester City and Manchester United youth academies next month. He was scouted at a showcase event in Brisbane after playing football for just 2 seasons. He's 7, but his trip will come at a cost. And his parents have started a fundraiser to get them there. Mum Kelly Dixon joins us now. And then we'll hear from the 7-year-old himself, Nesse, shortly. Kelly, what? Tell me about this. What? How does it happen that someone scouts a 7-year-old?
10: Hi, John. Well, it started when Nesse had sat down and asked me a wee bit about my dreams and goals when I was his age, and that followed on with a really great detailed in-depth conversation that flowed on to him telling me his dreams and goals, and that was to be kind of professional footballer. So as parents, we wanted to support him best we could. We didn't know much about the football side of things. We've come from a rugby background, so this is a whole new sport for us as parents. And Nessie was one day watching some football clips on YouTube, and a advertisement came up for a showcase in Brisbane, and he called out to me and he said, Mum, can I go to this? And I was like, oh, what is it, bud? So he showed me the ad and I said, oh, I'll have to look into it and find out exactly what it is. And he's like, but we're going to Brisbane, can I go? And I was like, well, hold on, we'll figure out the details and if it's actually where we're going. So I looked into it and researched it, and the universe aligned. It was in Brisbane where we were going, and it was on the date when we were going, and it didn't interfere with the wedding we were going to. So because we had had that conversation a few weeks earlier about supporting his goals and his dreams, we enrolled him in the showcase. Nisi's father and I didn't actually know what a showcase was. We thought it was like a coaching clinic sort of thing. And we didn't actually find out what a showcase was until we arrived on the day when the organisers, the Global Football Network, asked the parents to come into the club rooms and to explain what the process was, what the showcase was. And essentially it is run like a trial, but they don't call it a trial because there isn't really a team to be selected for unless the scouts view that there's talent there. So that's why it's called a showcase. And they told us that there was a scout for the youth academies from Manchester City and Manchester United both there that day. Well, it was a two-day showcase, so both days, and that they would be viewing the children and scoring them on their capabilities, their skills, their talent, and also how they take on feedback.
1: This is just the most remarkable story. So when Nisi was, so when he came to you and said, "Mum, what were your dreams at my age? And this is my dream." Was he six or seven then?
10: He was seven. Yeah.
1: Okay. What an incredible singular child. So Nisi just totally had this vision in his head, this sense of possibility, this dream that was more than a dream, right? Because he said, "Mum, I want to realise it. I want to make it flesh."
10: Yeah. And what was really cool was that he had really good, strong understanding of how hard it is as a little Kiwi kid to find that pathway. Like, he already knew that.
1: Sorry to interrupt, but lots of children's dreams are actually just parents' dreams transplanted. But you were a rugby household, right? So football, this was his journey entirely.
10: Yes, yeah. Absolutely, yeah. That's not come from us at all.
1: So he's off, so now he's going to get to train against with Manchester City and Manchester United Youth Academies. Is that really happening?
10: Yes, yeah. So the tour starts on the 16th of October and it runs for 2 weeks. So over that time, they'll be playing against both those youth academies. They also get opportunity to play with some of the other Greater Northern England around the Manchester area academies as well. So we already know the first game that's locked in is against Wolves, so their youth academy. So, yeah, it's an incredible experience. He's going to get Premier League level coaching and feedback. Yeah.
1: It's seven. It's just amazing. And are you fundraising for this, right?
10: Yes, yeah. So it is a self-funded thing because it's not a contracted trial. There is no guarantee of that. That could be, you know, best case scenario that down the track. But this is the first kind of rung on the ladder of dipping your toe in the the professional leagues, and I guess getting his name in the network as such.
1: And also having the experience of it, right? I mean, you know.
10: Absolutely.
1: Wonderful. Is Nisi there? Are we able to talk to him? How does he feel about going on the radio?
10: He's quite excited.
1: Is he?
10: Would you like to talk to him now?
1: Yeah. I'd love to. Thank you, Kelly. Thank you. Nisi, it's John.
10: Okay, here you go.
1: Nisi, it's John. Are you there? How are you?
11: Good.
1: You're pretty amazing, aren't you? Do you know how cool Manchester City and Manchester United are? Like, they're pretty serious football teams. Had you heard of them?
11: Yeah.
1: And now you're going to go and train with them, their youth academies. And Nisi, can you tell me, what's it like when you're out there playing, right? What's your favourite thing? Is it the tackling? Is it the kicking? Is it the running? Is it the... What position are you? What's your favourite position?
11: Centre.
1: So you just like being everywhere. You just like being all around the field.
11: Yeah.
1: And when you really boot it and it goes and it just travels like a rocket ship, what does that feel like?
11: It feels amazing.
1: Does it? Mm-hmm. How did, How did you know it would feel amazing? Was that just from watching YouTube videos? Did you just think, gosh, that looks incredible?
11: Yeah.
1: Yeah. What an amazing guy you are. What's your dream? What do you want to do, Nessie?
11: My dream is to play for Real Madrid.
1: For Real Madrid. That's quite a good dream. And why Real Madrid? What do you like about them?
11: Because Ronaldo used to play for them.
1: Yeah.
11: And Ronaldo's my favourite player.
1: And do you want to know something amazing? Once upon a time, he was 7 years old, right? And he probably had a dream like yours. It's pretty exciting. Mm. How good's your mum? How cool's your mum? She's supporting you all the way, isn't she? Is she a top-notch mum?
11: Yeah.
1: Yeah.
11: And dad.
1: You're a lovely kid. Can you pass me back, Nessie? Good luck with everything. Good luck. I hope it goes. I can't wait to see you playing for Real Madrid. That's a very exciting prospect. Can you pass me back to your mum?
11: Okay.
1: Okay, thank you. Lovely to talk. Kelly.
12: Hi, John.
1: Hi. I can't believe he's 7. What a, amazing. You must be so proud of him.
12: Oh, incredibly proud. He is just an incredible, inspiring, independent little human. He's just amazing.
1: Well, good for you. Nice mumming, Kelly. Nice parenting. We wish him well. And when he plays for Real Madrid, can we have some comps? You know, I'll call you and say, do you remember that interview? And she'll say, is that all right?
12: Okay. Yeah, for sure. Yeah, definitely. Yeah.
1: Okay. Thanks, Kelly. Safe travels, and we hope his dreams come true. Thank you. Lovely to talk. Catherine, what a beautiful kid.
13: He is. And from Dunedin, of course.
1: Say no more.
13: Of course.
1: I mean, it's practically a factory for Real Madrid, Dunedin, isn't it?
13: What a story. What an adventure he's about to start. That is fantastic. All right. On 9 to noon today, the country's single biggest gas user, Methanex, is going. So what does that mean for households and businesses that use gas? Professor Michael Plank on the art and science of modelling infectious disease outbreaks and why it matters. And boy, does it ever matter. And later, Kelly Annamori was an award-winning New Zealand writer whose final novel, Ordinary People Like Us, is being published posthumously a year after her death. And we'll hear of the team effort that's gone into completing the work. Kelly'd spent a decade working on this ambitious story of 5 generations of Māori women. She died before she could complete the final edits, but step up, Catherine Chidgey, and step up, her editor as well, who is my guest about 11:20 to talk about the project of getting this honour done.
3: Mm. What an incredible achievement. Well done to them. Thank you very much, Catherine. My dream at 7, I think, was to go to Charlie and the Chocolate Factory's factory. Anyway, make your dreams come true out there, and we'll catch you back here in the morning. Mā te wā.
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0: RNZ News at 9. Kia ora, good morning. I'm Nicola Wright. Chris Hipkins says Labour's internal polling has the party above 30%. That's higher than the latest Taxpayers Union Courier poll, which has the party at 26%. The Labour leader brushed off the latest TPU Courier poll result released yesterday, and today kept referring to it as the National Party poll. Courier does National's internal polling. Speaking to Morning Report, Mr. Hipkins says Labour does not share its internal polling, but that it is significantly better than the Courier poll.
15: It's certainly more in line with what your polls, the Reed Research poll, was saying than what the National Party
1: is
15: polls
1: it above 30%?
15: I'm not going to. I'm not going to get
1: it above 30%.
15: Look, we don't share. Yes, yes, absolutely. But I'm not going to share the details of our internal polling.
0: The RNZ Reed Research poll had Labour at 32% last month. Growing debt and an illegal board of trustees have been revealed as reasons officials sacked the boards of 2 former charter schools. The Education Ministry appointed commissioners to West Auckland and South Auckland middle schools this year. Our education correspondent John Gerritsen reports.
16: Documents provided under the Official Information Act show the ministry found serious governance, finance and management problems at the 2 schools. A report on the South Auckland school says 3 members of a Christian trust illegally occupied seats on the school's board last year. Meanwhile, the West Auckland school had poor attendance and children's learning was at risk. The reports also criticised the schools for paying hundreds of thousands of dollars over several years for management services and intellectual property rights.
0: A public health professor is calling for cross-party consensus on healthcare spending. A study commissioned by the advocacy group Business NZ has found that for every additional dollar spent on medicines, it delivers an almost $2 economic return. The executive dean at Bond University Business School, Robin Gould, says successive governments have failed the country and the drug spend is way behind where it should be. He's calling for cross-party agreement on health budgets and policy that endures political cycles. A witness to a crash between a truck and a bus that's blocked Auckland's northern motorway this morning says the back of the bus is badly damaged. Lizelle Erasmus says she'd just parked her car at Albany bus station when she heard a bang.
17: I saw the bus got hit by the truck and trailer. The truck driver tried to manage the truck after the hit, and he went across the lines and stopped right by the middle barrier of the motorway. And with the force of everything, the trailer flipped.
0: Lizelle Erasmus says she saw smoke coming from the bus and debris from both vehicles scattered across the motorway. It's expected the road will be closed for at least a couple of hours. One person has minor injuries from the crash. Investigators in the United States say a cargo plane that overran a runway at Miami International Airport hit a commercial van and a car, killing five people. Transportation Board Chair Jennifer Homendy says the van had seven people inside. The flight recorders have been recovered and the runway is still closed as it's coated in oil. A Christchurch man fighting to stop the closure of NZ Post's suburban postal services says the community should have been consulted. NZ Post intends to close its branch in Sockburn, the only shop where people can pick up parcels in southwest parts of the city. 21 other services around Christchurch closed earlier this year. Luke Chandler says the post shop in Sockburn services tens of thousands of residents.
18: Not everyone can simply jump in a car and drive to Morehouse Ave. I think of residents that live out in Templeton and Hawswell, and even further beyond that, that want to be able to pick up their parcels. They no longer will be able to do so from Sockburn. They will be forced to drive into the central city.
0: A new one-stop post shop on Central Christchurch's Morehouse Avenue is due to open in November. A doctor says New Zealand is not doing enough to help Fiji, which is suffering from an HIV epidemic. Fiji has recorded a 14-fold increase in infections over the past 5 years. One baby in Fiji is dying every 3 months from HIV. Co-author Dr. Sharon McLennan says there's concern HIV is also increasing for Pacific communities in New Zealand. She says the government needs to invest in sexual health and education services in both countries. That's the news.
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20: 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Craig Stobo, former chair of FMA, chief investment officer, is that a good idea?
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0: Forecast from Met Service to midnight for Northland, Auckland, Coromandel Peninsula and Bay of Plenty. A few showers, mainly for Northland, cloud at times elsewhere, and then becoming fine later this morning. Gisborne, Hawke's Bay and Wairarapa. A few showers, mainly north of Wairoa, clearing this afternoon. In the west, from Waikato in the central high country to Wellington, mostly fine. Nelson and Marlborough partly cloudy, isolated showers mainly in the ranges. Buller to Fiordland a few showers, clearing from Fiordland towards midday and elsewhere this evening. Canterbury, Otago and Southland a bit of morning high cloud, then fine. Cloud again this evening. And the Chatham Islands, mostly cloudy. It's coming up to 6 minutes past nine.
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22: Kia ora e te whānau. Welcome to 9 to Noon. Well, Catherine Ryan, DNA with you this Ratu, this Tuesday. The country's single biggest gas user, Methanex, is going. What does that mean for households and businesses that use gas? Professor Michael Plank on the art and science of modelling infectious disease outbreaks and why it matters. Professor Michael Plank with us about 9.25 after 10 senior family court lawyer. Erin Ebbourn, her nearly three-decade-long legal career and dedication to legal aid work has been recognised with an Access to Justice Award by the Bar Association. And about 11.25, Kelly Annamori was an award-winning New Zealand writer. Her final novel, Ordinary People Like Us, is being published posthumously. A year after her death, it's been a team effort to complete the work. She had been working on it for a decade. We'll hear how this has happened later in the show. 7 minutes past nine on 9 to Noon. Well, first, with New Zealand's single biggest gas user, Methanex, announcing it will close early next year and sell off its gas contracts, what will it mean for all other users, households, small businesses, or indeed other big industrial users of gas? Methanex was using close to half of the country's total natural gas production, and its departure releases a huge amount of gas supply, at least for now, into a market that's been tightened in recent years. Market commentators believe Methanex's contracts have been picked up by electricity gentailer Genesis Energy, which has revealed new major gas contracts running from next March through to December 2029. This all comes after the recent Commerce Commission decision allowing retailers to increase gas prices. Ben Gerritsen is General Manager of Customer and Regulation at Claris. This is the company that runs the gas transmission network, the piped network in the North Island. Ben, good morning.
2: Morena, Catherine.
22: This is a big change to the dynamics of the gas market. We know how stressed it's been. Viable supplies, only six more years of them. Just explain the role that Methanex had in the market and how big this shift is.
2: Yeah, well, it certainly is a big shift. I mean, as you said, Methanex is New Zealand's largest gas user. It's a big deal in terms of the local economy in Taranaki, where Methanex facilities have operated for over 40 years, and it's a big deal for the energy system as a whole. I mean, thinking about Methanex's decision in the context of the overall gas market, it's not surprising, and it is part of a transition in the New Zealand gas industry that started a few years ago when supply constraints started to emerge and gas has kind of been redirected, if you like, to its highest value use. I mean, Methanex's business model globally is to operate in countries with plentiful gas and export that in the form of methanol. So with the decline in gas production in New Zealand, it's not surprising to see Methanex shut. But,
22: The question is, how does this impact, as we said, how does this impact other users, whether it's big industrial users or the comparatively small amount of gas that is used by a still significant number of householders? Does it translate to cheaper prices for consumers, be it households or businesses, to have this much supply come back to the rest of the market?
2: I think the first thing to understand is that gas consumers at home don't need to worry about the impact of Methanex leaving on their gas supply. As you said, residential consumers make up a relatively small proportion of total demand, so we do expect that gas will always be there for mum and dad consumers at home. But in terms of the broader gas market impacts, I think it's worth differentiating between the short-term and the long-term impact. So, you know, over the next 2 to 3 years, I think we can expect with Methanex closing, there will be more gas available in the market. And those tighter gas market conditions that we've seen in recent years, we might expect those to relax a little bit, which I think will be good for near-term pricing. You always got to be careful in terms of predicting future prices, but certainly having that better balance between supply and demand from now to the end of this decade should help.
22: Okay, so let's cut to the chase. We've seen some big industrial users close because of the price of gas, the price of their energy. Mm-hmm. Will this save some? Will it save any who may be weighing this up? Will there be enough of a price impact for that to happen?
2: Well, I'd like to think so. I mean, ultimately, that is in the hands of the gas retailers in terms of competition between the likes of Genesis Energy, Contact, Nova, others. But certainly having availability of more gas, that's been the key constraint in recent years. So when you've heard industrial consumers being concerned that they can't get a contract on terms that they used to, I think this extra supply in the short term will help that challenge.
4: Can we talk?
2: I think longer term, though.
4: Yeah.
2: I think it is important to note that longer term we still have a challenge because our gas fields are mature. They're in a pattern of decline now, and so we've got fields like the Maui gas field, which is expected to shut in the next year or two, and we've got other fields like Pohokura and Kupe. Which are declining in terms of their production.
4: Understood. Yeah. But in the cost of living situation that households are in at the moment and the cost of living situation that businesses are in at the moment, big industrials weighing up whether to wind down or close, it appears on the surface to be a reprieve. But I do want to just hone in on where that contract is going. The market commentary is that these contracts, and remember something like, you know, 40% or it's sometimes half of the total gas supply was going to Methanex. The market commentary is that these contracts have been picked up by the Gentailer Genesis Energy. What, if that is, as people believe, what will it do with them?
2: Yeah, well, Genesis is a big player and it's a diversified player. So it has electricity generation assets at Huntly. It can use the gas to create electricity at those assets. But it also supplies industrial, commercial and residential consumers. So, you know, Genesis has got lots of options in terms of where it ultimately sells the gas. But I think the main challenge that Genesis will have in determining, you know, where best to sell this gas or how best to use it is that the electricity generation needs are very uncertain. So, you know, in a dry year, we know that electricity generators need access to gas and it's very valuable in those times. However, during summer and wet years, actually gas is not so valuable to generate electricity, so they would like to be selling that into other markets.
4: Into the market, and this is my point, is this where there is downwards pressure on price if it on sells to the market? The other thing it could do, and what is its capacity to do this, is store it. But does it have limited capacity to store?
2: Yes. Yeah, we have very limited capacity to store gas in New Zealand. So we have one underground gas storage facility in Taranaki. There is talk of and plans to develop more gas storage, and that would certainly be beneficial to the likes of Genesis. So there are definite limitations on the amount of gas that we can store at present. But I think what Genesis may well look to do is, you know, the sort of flexibility that Methanex has provided in recent years, where it will essentially turn off during winter and redirect the gas to electricity generation, we may see Genesis look to other industrial customers to operate in a similar mode. So the industrial consumer will get the gas on relatively favourable price terms. It can use it during summer. It can use it during wet years, but when the electricity generators need it, the gas can be redirected to generate electricity. So it's actually not dissimilar to what the Tiwai Point aluminium smelter does with electricity as well.
4: Okay, so that's part of the contracts. The favourable price part of this is the incentive for the bigger industrial user. And does the economics add up also for Genesis to operate that way?
2: Yeah, I think it may well. I mean, that will ultimately be up to Genesis and its conversations and negotiations with its customers. But I think that would be a really valuable development, at least over the next 2 to 3 years. Longer term, I think, you know, as I say, with the decline in gas production, we're going to need to look for other future sources of gas, be that more domestic production, new fields, LNG imports obviously being discussed by the government. And, you know, we're also investigating other forms of gas like biogas, which are much smaller scale, but again, have the ability to kind of supplement and complement gas supply.
4: To stay with the near term for now. The economics I was interesting you said to the North Island customers are those several thousands who do receive piped gas as opposed to the South Island where they operate off bottled gas. Does the fact that one contract for one customer goes alter the economics, the costs of the distribution network at all? In other words, does it remain viable to distribute piped gas to those households and businesses that receive it?
2: Yeah, well, the good news is because Methanex was based in Taranaki, it didn't use a lot of the pipeline network, and so therefore it didn't pay significant pipeline charges. So the good news, if there is any, is that that the viability and economics of the pipeline network doesn't change significantly.
4: And any impact on price, were price to come down because supply increases, and we are suggesting that ought to happen, logically in the near term, things may prevent it doing that, would that bring down, would that impact at all whatever households and consumers, the viability, I guess, of that network? The fact that the price, the retail price might come down does not affect at all the economics of the costs of actually delivering supply.
2: No, that's right. The costs of the pipeline network and delivering gas throughout the North Island are essentially fixed. They're the infrastructure costs of transporting the gas.
4: All right. Let's just look out a little bit further out. Or the other question, actually, will it sell to other gentailers if it now has this ample supply, those other gentailers who supply gas to their customers?
2: Yeah, well, it could do. Certainly open to do that. I think Contact Energy announced that it had accessed gas, I think, last year. So whether or not the other gentailers actually require any further gas supply, I'm not entirely sure.
4: When you look out further, and there are different questions. As I said, there are so many households, businesses, small and large, just trying to get through the current period, right? And looking at their fixed costs and, indeed, the inflation on their fixed costs. When you look beyond that immediate period, does anything change as a result of this? The fact that there have been no new supply sources identified, the question over whether anyone is even particularly interested in looking, we'll park LNG for a moment, but what does the picture look like? Are we still year by year running down the very last of our gas production?
2: Yeah, I think the longer term impacts of Methanex leaving are certainly not positive for finding new gas supply. Methanex has played a critical role as a big consumer in underwriting exploration and production of gas in New Zealand. So no doubt not having them around makes what is a challenging proposition even more challenging, I would say. So I think that just kind of increases the imperative to think creatively and think about other sources of supply. We know that there are long-term needs for gas in New Zealand, whether that's for peaking electricity generation, high temperature process heat. Consumers love gas at home. It's imperative that we look to those longer term solutions to meet that demand.
4: Appreciate your time. Thank you. Ben Gerritsen, who's General Manager of Customer and Regulation at Claris. This is the company that runs the gas transmission network throughout the North Island. 21 minutes past nine.
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7: Chris Hipkins says Labour's internal polling has the party above 30%. That's higher than the latest Taxpayers Union Courier poll, which has the party at 26%. Growing debt and an illegal board of trustees have been revealed as reasons officials sacked the boards of two former charter schools. The scene of yesterday's cargo plane crash in Miami is being described as devastating by an investigator. There is still debris and oil on the runway of the airport, which remains closed. And flash flooding, damaging waves and high winds are expected from Hurricane Lau, which is approaching Hawaii. That's headlines. Our next bulletin is at 10.
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22: 22 minutes past 9 it is. You're listening to 9 to Noon with Catherine Ryan on RNZ National. Well, whether it's the latest flu spike or tracking COVID infections, it is maths and modelling that predict the course an infectious disease might take right through a population. But how does it all work? How do modellers take into account all the various factors involved, not just medical data, to recommend how officials should respond to an outbreak? What if the threat never eventuates? Conversely, if taking action comes all too late? Professor Michael Plank, an infectious disease modeller at the University of Canterbury, is talking about the challenges of modelling at this year's Raising the Bar night of talks and pubs and bars around Christchurch. He's talking next Tuesday. He's with us now. Michael, good morning.
23: Kia ora, Catherine.
22: Well, the worst global pandemic in a century plunged everyone into this world of medical modelling in a way none of us wanted to be. But it still matters, right? We've seen how bad it can get. And what is the role of modelling in preventing or responding quickly to the next one? Michael?
23: Yeah, that's right. Everyone suddenly became experts in modelling and epidemiology during the pandemic, didn't they? But it is a really important tool. The way I'd describe it is that a model is a simplified representation of a real-world situation that's usually expressed using mathematical or statistical relationships. And a good model will sort of focus in on the things that really matter and try and strip away the extraneous detail. So you can sort of understand the system that you're modelling and think about how it's going to respond to change. So it's a useful tool. It's not a crystal ball, but it can help you understand how an epidemic is likely to behave, how it might respond to different interventions, things like contact tracing, vaccination, and social distancing, for example. So it's a tool to have in your arsenal. It's really helpful in responding to new pathogens and potential pandemics when there's a lot of uncertainty about how that disease is going to behave in a population.
22: Right. In recent times, there's been a reduction in funding for surveillance of infectious diseases globally. If we take the example of the rarer form of the Ebola virus in the Democratic Republic of Congo, the DRC, it spread quickly with more than 3,000 deaths. And again, is this another aspect of modelling and the importance of modelling? We've seen, a different form of Ebola. And in order to contain spread, you need to be able to model. You need to be able to know what's happening. Yeah?
23: Yeah, absolutely right. And modelling is a part of the ongoing response to that outbreak of the Bundibugyo strain of Ebola in DRC at the moment. Surveillance is absolutely crucial, as you say. You need to have really good data to get an up-to-date picture of what an outbreak is doing. And we certainly need to invest in surveillance around the world and diseases that are often neglected. You know, we've known about the Bundibugyo strain of Ebola for a long time, but it's been neglected. It hasn't received the resources and the research, and that's part of why this outbreak went under the radar for so long in DRC, is that the tests were not for that particular strain. So they were coming back negative for the more common strain of Ebola, but actually it was this other strain that was causing the outbreak.
4: is there a complacency, even with that pandemic in such a recent rearview mirror, that you arguably we're still dealing with the consequences of it, is there either a complacency or just an idea that if you sort of cover your eyes and say it's not going to happen again for ages, it'll happen sooner than otherwise? Is that a real risk with some of what's happening at the moment and the pulling back of funds for things like surveillance?
23: Yeah, absolutely. I think there is a bit of complacency. You know, people talk about the cycle of panic and neglect, and there was a panic during the pandemic, and then all of a sudden everyone wants to forget about it or to think that it's, you know, someone else's problem. And that doesn't really work with infectious diseases. They don't respect international borders. So it's very short-sighted to ignore diseases simply because they happen to

0: Oh, and there was an almost vertical line upwards that's only just starting to tip and come back down. And again, it's important to know, you know, hospitals trying to somehow manage through, I think it's going to end up being our worst flu season in perhaps a decade in terms of hospitalisations. They need this information too, right? So the guess the question now is, how do you modellers do what you do? What are you going to share with people in pubs next week about how you do what you do?
1: So, I mean, it comes back to that sort of simplified representation, stripping away the extraneous detail and thinking about what really matters. And for infectious diseases, the thing that sort of drives an epidemic is contact between someone who's infectious and someone who's susceptible. And so, you know, people might have heard of SIR models, susceptible, infectious and recovered. And that's the sort of the most basic form of the model. And it's probably not a model that we'd use in anger because it is very simple. But that core idea, the idea that it's about susceptible people coming into contact with infectious people, that's really at the heart of pretty much all infectious disease models. And so we're thinking about the number of susceptible people, the number of infectious people, how those things are changing over time and how those different groups are coming into contact with each other, because those are the things that sort of drive the spread of an epidemic and determine how large it could potentially get.
0: How did you go in foreseeing how bad this late flu and other viral respiratory season would be?
1: As I say, it's not a crystal ball. That's not something that I'm going to pretend that we predicted in advance. We have been analysing and tracking the data on respiratory illnesses over the course of the season. And certainly influenza was unusually low throughout June and July, but then shot up very, very quickly around the end of August. It's partly, I think, the fact that we have a relatively new strain of influenza. It is a really good match with the vaccine. So the vaccine is well matched, but the fact that we have this new strain probably means it's able to spread a little bit more easily, to transmit from person to person more easily. And so that's why it's shot up very quickly and has got to very, very high levels, as you say, probably the worst flu season in more than a decade.
0: What other factors are coming in, apart from what I presume is a pure statistical model? Right, you look at a population, mm-hmm. you look at how spread is moving or accelerating, and then you're into running the maths on what that's going to mean in terms of reach. What else has come in that is happening, helping to finesse things? Wastewater testing would be one relatively recent innovation. What else are we learning through the likes mm-hmm. of the genome sequencing? How much more granular is the work these days?
1: Yeah, that's right. We've got new sources of data that help to sort of validate and test models, things like wastewater data, whole genome sequencing as well, as you say. There's also a bit of work going on to nuance the models a little bit more in terms of things like the impact of socioeconomic factors, the fact that, you know, disease spread is not evenly distributed across the population. It has a bigger impact in some groups than others, and trying to build some of those factors into models, which have kind of traditionally been ignored or averaged out, if you like, but actually are really important in terms of thinking about how do we respond to a pandemic and how do we prevent the impact in the groups where it's largest. So trying to bring some of that nuance into models is a focus at the moment.
0: You just touched on it. It's not just about predicting and saying this is what the model says the impact is going to be. It's then what various responses might have. And again, this remains so sensitive post-pandemic because you can think of it purely in terms of spread and actually getting the spread of the disease under control. But then you've got to think about these other factors decision makers do. Economic factors, social factors, psychological and mm-hmm. mental health. What have we learned since that pandemic and how is that informing the interaction between the pure numbers

0: and what decision makers might weigh up?
1: Yeah, that's a good point. And models, you know, infectious disease models have traditionally focused on the epidemiology, you know, the number of cases, the number of hospitalizations, these sorts of things. But of course, you know, responding to a pandemic is much, much broader than that. And so decision makers have to weigh the evidence that's coming from models with all sorts of different things, like the sorts of things you mentioned, you know, impact on education, impact of policies on mental health, and those sorts of things. And I mean, that is a wicked problem. It's just, pandemics are these sort of huge events that really touch every aspect of life. And so I think there's always going to be, you know, you can't include everything in a model. So there's always going to be a little bit of simplification, cutting out some of the more complicated or difficult to predict aspects. That said, you know, I think a big focus internationally since the pandemic is starting to incorporate some of the economic impacts and epidemiological impacts into the same model, so that you can use a single model to sort of you know, investigate that trade-off between the health impacts that the pathogen will have and the economic impacts as well. And of course, those two things are sort of inextricably linked, you know, because a big part of the economic impact is the demand on healthcare. It's the fact that people might sort of voluntarily change their behavior in response to the risk. So these things are tied up together, and trying to build those two things into models so that decision makers can explore some of those trade-offs a little bit more carefully.
0: Well, one of the other trade-offs, and this again was the subject of great debate, was countries had different responses, is the price of waiting and seeing, and how brutal is math sometimes, even over a few days.
1: Yeah, absolutely. I mean, that's one of the things with epidemics, is they're fast moving, and timing really is crucial for intervention. So, you know, it's not like with sort of other things, maybe like non-communicable diseases, where you could model the effect of an intervention and doesn't really matter when you do it, it's going to have the same sort of impact. Whereas with an epidemic, you know, timing is everything. And as you say, if you wait too late, you know, you're going to miss the boat, and your intervention is not going to have much effect. But then again, you know, if you go too early, perhaps the threat never would have eventuated. So that there is a really difficult balancing act there in terms of waiting for information, waiting to understand the situation, but not waiting too late that you've left it too late to respond.
0: At its heart, at its most simple, is this pure statistics? What other maths disciplines or other disciplines come into play?
1: I mean, sort of traditionally, models were based around what's called differential equations, which is, you know, if people have sort of studying calculus and that sort of thing, it's those sorts of areas of mathematics. But increasingly, statistics is more and more important in these models, because it's not just a case of sort of writing down a model, solving some equations and going, there you go, there's your answer. We're always sort of thinking about the data and how do we use the data to inform those models, to calibrate those models. And that really requires a lot of advanced statistics as well.
0: And as we were talking, if we are going to be better prepared next time in every way, having learnt that this isn't just about trying to minimise the spread of a disease, but it has enormous impacts right throughout societies and economies and everything else, are we investing now in what surely could be much more detailed kind of planning? I know every outbreak will have its own characteristics, but are we investing now in the kind of value-add modelling we could be doing with what we've learnt? Or is that perhaps surprisingly lacking?
1: I mean, there's certainly work going on in that area. Are we investing enough? Well, that's you know, that's another question. But certainly, you know, I think one of the key things is, we, you know, you have to remain flexible. There's a danger of sort of planning a response to the last pandemic, fighting the last war, and that's, you know, potentially going to be not going to work when you end up with the next pandemic being something quite different. So we need to have plans that, that build in that flexibility, that, that allow us to use data in real time. So that means collecting really good quality data, having it available in a timely way so that you can get a really clear picture of how the epidemic is moving through the population, the effect that your interventions are having. Do you need to increase any of those interventions to get control of an outbreak, for example? So those sorts of things are really important. They all do require preparation and investment. So absolutely, we need to be investing in all of these areas. And that means, you know, funding for basic science, funding for modeling, and funding for pandemic preparedness across the board. It's something that's very tempting to ignore, to think, well, it's not going to happen on my watch. Somebody else can deal with it. But of course, you know, if we take that attitude, then we're going to be left wanting at the start of the next pandemic. So we really need to do the work now.
0: Appreciate your time. Thank you, Professor Michael Plank, NSB City. He's part of this year's Raising the Bar. These are nights of talks and pubs and bars around Christchurch. He's appearing next Tuesday. 21 minutes to 10 on 9 to noon. We'll be in the United States a little bit later this hour, catching up on the latest news there with David Smith. But right now, even amid the tough economic times, a recent survey has found builders reporting a steady pipeline of future work. It was part of the Master Builders State of the Sector survey. The group's chief executive, Ankit Sharma, says it shows the industry has adapted to tougher conditions. He's with us now. Morning, Ankit. Thanks for your time.
2: Morning.
0: Look, these are tough times. Just looking at what's happened to building consents in Wellington anyway, that's just a story out in the last few days. And gosh, they're looking about half what they were about 3 years ago. So tell me what the standouts were from the State of the Sector survey. What were your members telling you?
2: Well, I think the standout is one, we are seeing signs of recovery in both business and consumer confidence, which is following into people's pipeline. But I think we all know this, that the recovery has been slow and steady rather than the sharp recovery many were hoping for. Builders are more confident in their own businesses than they were about the wider economy and construction market, which is quite typical for early stages of recovery. So that's probably a theme which has come out in the survey. On the consumer customer side, the experience of consumers is improving. So I think that's a sign that consumers have got more choice in the market, good builders are available, and the building companies are doing a better job in managing their customer expectations, which I think is a really positive result.
0: Were you surprised, especially around the picture for forward bookings? How firm were they?
2: No, we are not surprised. So we did pick up, the pipeline started picking up at the start of the year. We saw quite a good uptick and people will start getting those committed projects signed up. With the Iran conflict, I think it had quite a significant impact in both consumer confidence and business confidence, which I think it was not something we were expecting, which almost feels like Iran conflict slowed down the recovery we were seeing at the start of the year. And what we are seeing in the last couple of months that, you know, people have probably got over the Iran conflict. We found a way to rationalize it. And both business and consumer confidence are slowly ticking up. And that's just coming through our numbers and our survey.
0: 68% of master builders report a strong or steady pipeline. That's a bit over two-thirds. It's better than last year. But how does it compare historically? Is it still low?
2: It is definitely low. It's significantly better than where we were a couple of years back. It's lower than what we would typically see when the market is performing really well. And so what we are looking forward to is we get up to a place where you know get 70-80% plus businesses are feeling they're confident in their pipelines, so they can invest in their people, they can invest in their, you know, tools and machinery and have confidence in you know what their business outlook would be 12 to 18 months forward looking. So I'm hoping that if this trend continues and we don't get any significant external shocks, we'll probably get there in the next 6 to 12 months.
0: The proportion describing their pipeline as critically diminished is almost half. It's down from 11% to 6%. Critically diminished, by its very nature, suggests they're thinking of whether they've got to exit. And I'm wondering if we have seen a lot of furloughing or businesses exiting, and that's perhaps part of why the stats look a little bit better. Could you comment?
2: Yes, so I think the liquidation number has been significantly higher for our industry. They were very high in 24. We started seeing slightly better signs last year, some recovery, then they've gone high again in 2026. So absolutely, absolutely right. So when economic conditions get very tough, some businesses don't have enough work, that will be the time business owners who are in their later stages of their career look to wind down. So we are seeing signs of people in their 60s who would have typically stayed on operating their business for a period of time are winding down their businesses. In some cases, the stress and in the market businesses are operating, they're exiting the industry, which is, you know, unfortunately, outcome of going through quite a significant recessionary cycle we've gone through, which has impacted building and construction sector harder than, you know, on an average, what you would expect when we come through cycles like this.
0: So they sort of skewed the statistics, aren't they, in some ways, and that some of those have been most impacted have now exited. Okay. The other concern that remains is rising construction costs, still the most widely reported issue. And we know there was, again, one of the impacts of the Iran war was the costs of things like plastics and plumbing supplies and, you know, everything shot up by frightening amounts. And as ever, I presume those prices haven't necessarily come down much.
2: Yeah, so there were two concerns. So one concerns were, will we see a huge escalation in costs? Because in February, March, the concern was the price could go up quite significantly. So prices have gone up. They haven't gone up to the levels we were worried when the Iran conflict started. Second point is a general point that if the prices go up and there's a time where the Iran conflict, you know, rationalizes and the oil prices come down, do the prices come down with the same amount or the prices stay at an elevated level? That's yet to be seen. But what that means is for in the eyes of the business owners, rising construction costs will continue to be a challenge. Then in New Zealand economy, we've got inflationary pressure. So we are seeing inflation is rising up across a wider economy. So I think rising construction costs will continue to be a challenge, in my view, for the next 12 to 24 months. And we'll just need to, as an industry, manage those costs as best as we can by driving productivity, doing things better. But I think that will be just, we are seeing an upward trend in costs and question will be, you know, how by the margin in which the cost will increase.
0: The strongest signal that came out of this year's research was that more than 600 people who had recently built a new home or completed a major residential project with a master builder. That sounds like that's a turnaround. Have many builders, especially, you know, just small construction companies, been getting by with renovations? There's a lot of people at the moment who are staying at home and renovating. The flatness of the housing market means they're not going to sell, especially if they bought any time recently. And have we seen renovations helping many companies keep the cash flow up? Are we now starting to see some positive signs of new builds?
2: I think so. I think renovations have, we've definitely seen an uptick in renovations. We are also seeing uptick in houses for the first home entry market, I think, because they had continued to perform a lot better. But I think your general assessment is correct. You know, when you're going to tough economic conditions, you know, things like renovation, lower cost bills tend to do slightly better. So industry is using those. I think there's been a lot of downsizing. So as an industry, a lot of businesses have found ways to bring their costs down from where their costs were operating when we were in the peak of industry. So all of those helps businesses to run more resilient businesses, you know, get involved with the work which is available in the market and ride through this downturn period. And then hopefully once the growth comes in, businesses are ready to take advantage
0: just,
2: of that.
0: Just super quickly, I imagine there's significant regional differences as well. As I said, the new consents in Wellington are way, way down. Is there great variation around the country in what your members are reporting?
2: Absolutely. So we are seeing South Island, businesses in South Island are doing a lot better compared to North Island, if I would just generalize it. I think rural parts of New Zealand are doing a lot better. The rural economies are showing more economic growth, and I think there's more money to invest in farms and housing. The two centers where we not seeing as much recovery as we would like are the two urban centers, Auckland and Wellington. So Auckland and Wellington are probably performing significantly below where we are seeing rest of the country performing, but we are now seeing early signs of recovery. So you're absolutely right. Auckland and Wellington are probably lagging behind. South Island is doing a lot better, rural. New Zealand is doing a lot better.
0: Thank you. Ankit Sharma, who is Chief Executive of the Master Builders, their State of the Sector survey just out recently. 12:30 to 10, let's head to the US. Correspondent David Smith is Washington Bureau Chief at The Guardian. Now, the Republican Party is having its first ever midterm convention. The President is heading to Dallas for it. Why are we seeing this innovation? David, good morning.
3: Good morning. Yes, and I'm heading there myself tomorrow to Dallas in Texas for the first Republican midterm convention. The Democratic Party did actually hold three of these in the 70s and 80s, and they did not go well. For example, there were challenges to the sitting president, Jimmy Carter, and so on. Republicans will be hoping for better luck, even though there are troubles for Donald Trump these days. Labor Day today in the US, we're now entering election season in earnest, the final sprint to the polls in November. And I think this convention is designed as a big morale boost for Republicans. They'll try and make the most of the publicity on primetime television, generate some viral clips. They say this is their big chance to draw a contrast with the Democrats, who they accuse of going too far to the left. However, various political pundits who I interviewed last week were pretty skeptical of this whole enterprise. They note many Republican members of Congress are not going to show up for the convention, some coming up with excuses such as, I promised my son I would watch his high school football game, or I've got other family commitments. It does sound like it's going to be the Donald Trump show. He will give a big speech on Wednesday night, and then and more remarks on Thursday. And in theory, that's a good idea because Trump can motivate voters who don't normally show up. But in practice, this time, his approval rating is at a historic low, and I think many people fear he will be a drag on his own party, and that's why some of these candidates are staying away. They really want to keep him at arm's length. So if there are any empty seats there, I mean, that will be an embarrassing visual image. And to top it all, some bad scheduling. This convention clashes with the start of the American football season, so a lot of people will be probably watching that on TV instead.
0: Sorry if you've already covered it, but was this at the instigation of the president? I mean, whose idea was it?
3: Yes, it's this is a Trump idea, and he once again gave the game away really on social media. He said it's going to be, you know, the greatest rally ever. So I think a lot of people suspect it will really just be a glorified Trump rally. I think, on one level, it's not necessarily the worst idea ever. We obviously see conventions every 4 years ahead of presidential elections, and both parties really do consider it as an opportunity to dominate the TV schedules and convey their message to voters. So you can kind of see the logic of trying to do a midterm one, again, sort of get that publicity boost. But for all the reasons I mentioned, it could actually backfire on Republicans. And, you know, those people who do watch may be reminded of Donald Trump's follies in Iran and rising prices and the election promises he's failed to keep. Certainly, as I mentioned, for the Democrats in the 70s and 80s, these conventions did not really work out well.
0: He's also issued a plea recently, and I'm not sure to whom, to his base, to his supporters. I recall, and correct me if I'm wrong, something along the lines of, if we lose, you know, both houses in November, I'm going to be impeached. they'll try to impeach me, kind of thing. Like, how would you describe the president's mood, the party's mood, heading into midterms that are what? Now, a couple of months away?
3: Yeah, I mean, I was in the Oval Office on Friday lobbing a couple of questions at Trump with a group of other reporters, and someone did ask about the midterms and why he has not spent much money on them yet through his Super Political Action Committee, and he claimed that he would spend what it takes, and he feels Republicans can do very well, although he acknowledged that just historically, the sitting president's party usually takes a beating. And, you know, that was true for Barack Obama and Trump himself in his first term. So I would say Trump himself always has this optimism that things will work out in the end. He seems to apply that to Iran. And I guess you could argue, you know, who can blame him after surviving more than one assassination attempt and staging probably the greatest political comeback in American history to win the presidency in 2024. He really has come to believe his own publicity. But I think for the rest of the Republican Party, it feels very different. They can see the polls, which show Democrats about 10 points ahead now. And they're listening to their voters who are complaining about the cost of living. And just anecdotally, you hear a lot of Trump voters saying they've gone off him and feel he's not holding up his end of the bargain in this second term. Among Republicans, I think there's a lot of grim feeling and anxiety about just how bad this defeat might be.
0: Okay. In the meantime, these talks again, visits to Moscow and Kyiv by Trump's, the president's special envoy, Steve Witkoff, and his son-in-law, Jared Kushner. How much weight is being put on any kind of progress out of these latest talks?
3: I think there's extremely cautious optimism, if there's optimism at all, because there is a feeling we've been here before. Kushner and Witkoff, obviously, this double act that Trump has deployed in the past without any great breakthroughs. And in fact, of course, in recent months, we've actually seen the Russia-Ukraine war escalate. What was a little different this time is that Kushner and Witkoff went to Moscow and then went straight to Kyiv, and both countries agreed not to attack the other's capitals while that happened. It was the first time Witkoff and Kushner have been to the capital of Ukraine, and they sat down with Zelensky, who, among other things, said later, you know, my feeling is that Putin needs Trump. He doesn't want to upset him. However, you know, some alarm bells did ring at some of the remarks from Kushner and Witkoff to the press about how, you know, well they had been treated by Putin in the past, and how Trump approaches these things as a businessman with that sort of transactional sense. You know, what we've seen throughout this is always a strange kind of moral equivalence. Trump and his team very reluctant to condemn Putin as the transgressor, and sometimes using an analogy saying it's like two children fighting in a playground. I think, you know, it's a good thing there's some conversation happening. You know, according to Zelensky, you know, the US is still currently exploring some sort of steps towards de-escalation.
0: What more have we learned about this Amazon Prime air cargo plane at Miami International Airport? At least five people killed. This was a Boeing 767-300 freighter. What more have we learned about what happened?
3: Yeah, a big plane. This was a real tragedy yesterday in Miami, Florida, as this Amazon cargo jet ran off the runway and killed five people. There was a press conference a short time ago where we didn't get a great deal more detail, but we did learn that some of these fatalities, or perhaps all the fatalities, were people in an SUV vehicle who were outside the airport's property, and the plane slammed into them. And the official Jennifer Hominde of the National Transport Safety Board described that scene as utter devastation. She's been walking the route as part of this investigation. I think, you know, she will look into the plane's speed and braking and the weather and wind conditions. I think there's a lot of suggestion right now that this plane sort of touched down too late on the runway and obviously couldn't stop itself, but it's not clear why that happened. Miami Airport shut down for a short time, and then resumed operations. But yeah, certainly a very disconcerting incident. And Hamende really expressed deep condolences to the families affected.
0: Just a couple of minutes left. Americans preparing to mark 25 years since the September 11th, 2001 terrorist attacks. What commemorations are planned?
3: That's right. Well, Donald Trump has surprised people, and somehow even this he has to make controversial. Trump is will spend that day at the Pentagon at a commemorative ceremony. That, of course, was one of the targets of the hijacked airliners. 64 people died on American Airlines Flight 77 there, and as did 125 people who are inside the Pentagon. But I think many critics are wondering, why is he there rather than the World Trade Center in New York, which dominated that day. Both towers fell, and that's where the majority of the victims are. And for the 25th anniversary, other past presidents such as Obama and Bush will be there. And of course, Zoran Mamdani, the first Muslim mayor of New York, in attendance as well. And according to a New York Times report, Trump's absence is because of the fact that that ceremony does not allow the president or anyone else to make a speech. So we shall see about that. But otherwise, I mean, it's extraordinary. You know, 100 million Americans have been born since 9/11. We're reaching about half the population who were born after it or don't remember it. And a lot of commemorations, TV tributes coming up this week, and reflections on, you know, how it changed both America and the world over the past quarter century, including the US response. And, did that actually diminish America's standing in the world?
0: Thank you, David. David Smith, US correspondent. He's Washington Bureau Chief at The Guardian. Among my guests next hour, Amanda Cox. We're going to talk about communication in relationships. It is often the making or breaking of them. She's a psychotherapist and will be with us about 10:30. We'll begin the hour with recognition for a Christchurch Family Court lawyer.
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5: RNZ News at 10. Kia ora, good morning. I'm Alison Leonard. Labour is promising an urgent review of the emissions trading scheme to fix what it says is a broken system. Leader Chris Hipkins says the carbon price is too low to drive meaningful emissions reductions and make it cheaper to plant exotic trees than grow food. He says the review will identify changes, reconsider the role of forestry, and develop rules to prevent whole farm conversions. New ETS forestry registrations would be paused while the review is done. Chris Hipkins says Labour is fully committed to the Paris Agreement and would put New Zealand on course to meet its targets. Meanwhile, Chris Hipkins is rejecting the notion he hasn't performed well this political term. It comes as Labour hits a new low in the Taxpayers Union Courier poll at 25.9%. With his party falling in polling trends, Mr. Hipkins wouldn't say if he should have been trying harder.
6: We live in an age of anger. I'm not going to be an angry politician yelling at everybody and making them angry. I am optimistic about the future of New Zealand. I do think we can be a better country than this government thinks that we are.
5: Chris Hipkins says Labour's internal polling has the party above 30%. US investigators say the two pilots of the cargo plane that crashed at Miami International Airport have survived. The Amazon plane killed five people when it overran a runway by 400 metres, hitting a commercial cleaning van with seven people inside and a car on a road outside the airport. National Transportation Safety Board Chair Jennifer Homendy says the deaths occurred on the ground in the van and car. Ms. Homendy says the flight recorders have been recovered. The number of people on JobSeeker benefits remains high, according to the latest quarterly update of the government's nine key targets. Three of the government's nine key targets are considered to be at risk of being met, and six are expected to be achieved. Job seeker numbers are more than 78,000 above the government's 2030 target, and school academic achievement is well below target. Health targets for emergency department wait times and elective surgery are well short of their targets, but slightly improved this quarter. New Zealanders are competing with international buyers, spending millions of dollars on luxury property through off-market deals. It was initially expected there would be a boon of overseas investors when the changes to the Golden Visa started in March, but only 25 applications have resulted in purchases. Sotheby's international agent Patrick McAteer says there are many high-net-worth New Zealanders who can compete with overseas buyers.
7: There are a lot of people who live in New Zealand and have never left and are quite happy here that are also, you know, classified as high net worth and ultra high net worth. And we deal with them every day.
5: Patrick McAteer says some people want anonymity. Indonesia has extended the closure of 8 airports and shifted schools to remote learning in the aftermath of a volcanic eruption. The eruption over the weekend, which has affected 3,000 flights so far, is starting to subside. The ABC's Nick Parmenter reports.
8: The continuous 25-hour eruption of Anak Krakatoa that produced a fountain of lava and a boom heard 700 kilometres away ended on Sunday. However, it has remained active with moderate intermittent eruptions, dark ash emissions and small localised earthquakes. Authorities say although tests at several airports show no traces of volcanic ash, operations won't resume until further assessments are completed. Australians are among hundreds of thousands of passengers who have been affected.
5: Police are investigating after human remains were found at a property in Waiomio in Northland. Detective Inspector Michelle Gillespie says the police were called to the property yesterday afternoon and a scene guard has been in place overnight. The death has been treated as unexplained. The mother of a Dunedin 7-year-old who has been handpicked to take part in a football trial in the UK says she's incredibly proud. Nessie Sewer has been selected to train with Manchester City and Manchester United Youth Academies next month. He was scouted for the trial at a football showcase in Brisbane when the family was holidaying there. Nessie says his dream is to play for Spanish football club Real Madrid. And that's the news.
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5: Back with Catherine Ryan and 9 to Noon in just a moment. First, the short forecast from Met Service until midnight. For Northland, Auckland, Coromandel and Bay of Plenty, a few showers, mainly about Northland, with cloudy periods elsewhere, but becoming fine this morning. In the west, from Waikato to Wellington, including the central high country, a fine day apart from some areas of morning cloud. Gisborne, Hawke's Bay and Wairarapa, cloudy periods, a few showers, mainly north of Wairoa, clearing this afternoon. Marlborough and Nelson, partly cloudy. Isolated showers, mainly about the ranges. Bulleter, Fiordland, a few showers clearing from Fiordland towards midday and elsewhere this evening. Canterbury, Otago and Southland, areas of high cloud and morning frost and then fine. However, areas of cloud returning this evening and the Chatham Islands, mostly cloudy. It is 6 minutes past 10.
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0: Poor communication is the underlying problem for most couples seeking advice from psychotherapist Amanda Cox. And she says the result is often fighting or feeling disconnected. She's going to talk about how to improve communication in relationships and where to start when nobody's really listening to anybody else. Also this hour we'll be in Southland, Shay Baker catching us up on news. From her patch, she's the editor of the Southland Times. Right now, senior family court lawyer Erin Ebourne's nearly 3-decade-long career and her dedication to legal aid work has been recognised with a Bar Association Award. based in Christchurch, her firm Portia, also works across women's refuges in the West Coast and Upper South Island. It also works in the court system there. Erin received the Access to Justice Award at the Bar Association Symposium in Auckland. It's just been held. And when I spoke to her, she told me receiving the award was humbling.
11: I am by no means finished with my career. So even though it acknowledges 28 years of work, I still have a vision for continuing work with Access to Justice in New Zealand. And the previous recipients of the award are amazing lawyers in their own right who have contributed hugely to Access to Justice. And so it really means a lot to be recognised alongside those other people for the work that I am doing as well.
0: Access to Justice, in what context here? Obviously the legal aid work, the legal aid system has been under pressure for such a long time. Do you want to speak to how these two things are connected?
11: Access to legal aid is definitely one component, but it's not the only component. There's multifaceted aspects to barriers to accessing justice, and that depends on who you are, your level of education, the language you might speak, the provincial or rural or suburban city areas of New Zealand that you might live in. It's not only an affordability issue, which it is, but it is also an accessibility issue as well. And even once you're within the justice system, there are further delays that exist within the system that can also create challenges or difficulties for the participants.
0: Time, just well. Time itself, and delays in the system and all of these things erode, wear away at that concept of access to justice. What does it mean to you? We don't live in a perfect world, clearly we wouldn't need a justice system, but what does it mean to you?
11: The purpose of the rule of law and access to justice is to always have something that we should be striving towards making better. We should never just say, this is good enough. We should always be saying, "This. How can we do things differently? How can we do things better? How can we make it easier for everyone who is part of the justice system?"
0: How did your own career in law begin? Was it always what you wanted to do?
11: I did. I'm one of those fortunate and unusual people who always had a clear career in mind. I always wanted to do family law as well. And so my first job was in Palmerston North as a family lawyer working for Bruce Andrews. And one of the messages he gave to me in my very early days as a lawyer with him is that when people ask for help, that's one of the most difficult things people can do, is actually say, I have a problem, I need someone to assist me with this. And so we need to always be respectful and gracious, you know, that somebody has thought that we are someone that should be approached and that they can seek help from, and treat the person with the dignity that they deserve. And it's something that with every junior staff member that I take on board, that I share that perspective with as well.
0: Why was family law always the ambition? I wanted to ask you which TV series inspired you to want to become a lawyer. It usually dates someone, ages someone as to which of these series.
11: How did you know it was a TV series?
0: Which one was it? Come on.
11: It wasn't even family law. It was actually Matlock with criminal law, and not even the modern day, obviously, re-release of Matlock.
0: Not the Kathy Bates version.
11: No, it was definitely the old version. I just really, really hope that maybe it was a rerun of the old version.
0: And so why family law then? So that often is what can excite you, this idea that as an individual you can... you know, you can make things better for people, and also it's using your intellect and your, you know, problem solving skills and all of these things. But why family law then, when you did pursue?
11: I think every family lawyer comes to it with a sense of I want to help people. But then many people want to help people, and there are many careers in which you can. The justice aspect is such a huge component of wanting to be able to help right a wrong or make sure that someone is assisted. Because I have to remember that when we're representing people, we're representing, for example, applicants for protection orders, but we also represent respondents to protection orders. Everybody who comes towards the court is entitled to representation. I see real change from the work that I do, and that is why it's so rewarding. Family law is an area of law where people come to it primarily when they're feeling some sort of pain. It's not quite the same as commercial or other areas of law, which are more focused on businesses or contracts. At the heart of this is always a person, and also for what I'm doing is also more often than not a child or children.
0: Let's talk about what you've seen over these years. It is just for the reasons you've said. This is often humans at their most pained, sometimes their most desperate. These can be very fraught situations. And can we talk about the experience they go through in the family court and your observations of how that is helping or sometimes hindering?
11: At its most basic, one of the skills that I have that some of my clients do not have is the ability to read and understand the documents. If you go many, many, many centuries back to when lawyers first began, we had the ability to read and write when other people did not, and the ability to access information when other people did not. I still think that's a core part of the role that we do. Not for everybody, of course, but for some of the client base, that initial level of understanding is a core part of my role. The system we work in is also not a straight line. So it can be complicated to understand why things are jumping around in a system. I'm often aware that the language we use in court is still jargon to some people. We are trying to do better. The court is a place that many people do not usually go to. The formality is not something they're necessarily used to either. And all these things can make the experience overwhelming. And in particular, when the most important thing in your life, your children, is what is being talked about. When the people, other people in the room, the lawyers and the judge, are talking about you and you're not talking for yourself. Now, on the one hand, some people want that because they're worried. They're worried they're going to say the wrong thing or do the wrong thing. But there are still times when I come out of the courtroom and I say to the client, well, do you get what happened? And sometimes the answer is just, nope. I have no idea what happened in there. So I need to obviously take that time to then convert what was unusual and foreign into understandable language. And language that we're using real examples so they know what we mean.
0: It's a small percentage of cases, let's just say, you know, separations, relationship separations, that do end up in the court, but they're often some of the most difficult situations as well. And how ready, if I think about the systems, the focus on the system over the years you've been practicing, it's been, you know, is it unfair to one party or the other? It's been delays. And another theme has been, are people ready? Do we support people sufficiently to be ready for the most difficult decision-making to be made? And there was a lot of focus on, is there sufficient funding for counselling, you know, for example, or for mediation. Can you comment on how well the whole system is sitting to try and minimise how hard the court process is?
11: I value the introduction of the out-of-court mediation. We have a really close relationship with Fairway. Last year, the pre-court mediation, family dispute resolution, became fully funded. So I think it has been removal of a barrier to accessing justice. Many people are pleased when I advise them that mediation is available for court. They don't necessarily want to go to court. What they want is a solution to a problem that they have. That mediation process is relatively new. I mean, it's been in place for over 12 years now, that out-of-court mediation process through family dispute resolution. But I suppose that's still comparatively new if you're looking at a 28-year career. What we don't currently have is the pre-court or pre-separation counselling that used to be in place at the beginning of my career, where if people were considering separating, then they were able to access counselling funded through Ministry of Justice to look at if they wanted to reconcile, or at least to be able to try and, you know, have some conciliation around the reason for the separation and how they're going to work together. There is still access to counselling through the court process to assist with making parenting orders work or to improve communication between parents, but that is accessible once in the court process, whereas the other counselling was available prior. The Family Legal Advice Service funding that we do, that is separate from legal aid. It's a different application, a different threshold for eligibility, and that is general advice around rights and responsibilities around children when parents separate. So that's, again, it's been in place maybe 10 to 12 years, but not every lawyer provides that, and I see that as a really helpful step before entering into the mediation process as well, is to make sure that people are aware of not just what their rights are, but also what their responsibilities are as parents, and how the court will look at different aspects of the child's needs when making decisions for children as well.
0: Erin Ebbourne is our guest. She has recently been awarded the Access to Justice Award at the Bar Association Symposium in Auckland for her work. She is based in Christchurch. You are listening to 9 to Noon with Catherine Ryan on RNZ National. So what was happening and what is happening now with legal aid being sufficient to prevent access to justice?
11: Last year we had the 2025 triennial review of the legal aid system, where there was consultations by Ministry of Justice to look at legal aid. Coming out of that review at the moment is a panel on accessibility and affordability. So there are projects underway by the legal aid Office of Ministry of Justice to look at how legal aid is delivered and how to make improvements to make it easier for everyone. That's a corridor that I welcome. I think it's a good opportunity to be able to take stock and look at different components of the system and how they are all operating to be able to improve access to justice, not just for what's happening right now, but you know, there's the potential for decisions to be made that could improve the system for decades.
0: Tell me more about your approach. You started Portia 14 years ago, right? And tell me more about some of the innovations or some of the approaches that were introduced there and why. I know that safety, for example, sometimes safety of people who might be in a women's refuge was part of what sort of drove how you provided legal services. Tell me more about the real world applications that you've made to try and help people, as we said, often in some of the most extreme situations in their lives.
11: First, while our name is a nod to Portia from The Merchant of Venice, we do call ourselves Portia, which would make some Shakespeare fans scream. But where that comes from is ports that we have that are going into some refuges in New Zealand, particularly on West Coast and Marlborough, which are areas where it's very tricky to find a local legal aid lawyer. There are obviously legal aid lawyers practicing in those areas who do as much as they possibly can, but there's still an abundance of work. I mean, that's one of the unusual areas of the job that I do, is there's no shortage of work. Many businesses end up having to try and advertise to find new work, and we never have to do that. There's always people who need assistance. Those refuges We're finding delays locally because their lawyers were just often at capacity and trying to do the best they can, but couldn't always see someone as quickly as they needed to. It was acknowledged by Ministry of Justice that there could be better accessibility into those areas, and so they were happy for us to act remotely. This might sound a little bit, I suppose, passe in the post-COVID world where everything jumped online, but when we started doing this 10 or 12 years ago, it was unique to provide services without having the client sitting a metre and a half away from you. But what we were also doing is putting our links directly into the refuge so that the person did not have to leave that space and go and find a lawyer somewhere else where they might be seen going to or from the lawyer office, where the refuge worker could be available on hand but be able to also do other work while their client was with us. So there was that little bit of flexibility as well if they wanted to have the worker sitting in with the client or to just be on hand if needed. We also have worked really closely around our response times where we try and hold space open in our calendars for the refuges that we work with. So if something happens as an emergency, we can try and fit people in quickly. We try and respect the experience and expertise of the workers from the refuges around when they say things are urgent as well. Then it means we should be trying to prioritise getting that client in to see us as fast as possible. We have our own systems as well within the office where we've tried to create them to be responsive to the legal aid environment. And where we've been fortunate is by starting a business from scratch, we've been able to design it the way we wanted it to be able to have processes in place, to have training in place for our staff, to be able to try and do things as efficiently as we can within the constraints of a legal aid budget. And I think that's where we've had a bit of an advantage over other firms is that they've been around for a lot longer. We're still a comparatively young business, and we don't have the legacy of even, for example, paper files, where at the moment the courts and law are still very paper-based, whereas we converted to being paperless, or paper-light at least, because I still get sent paper, very quickly.
0: There's a flip side of technology that I just wanted to touch on you as well, which is you know, the opportunities and the challenges of technology. Digital communications have changed a lot of things, but how do harmful digital communications play a part in your work? I'm sure that has become more and more a factor, clearly, in recent years.
11: Oh, absolutely, it has. And I mean, if I go back to my first job, my first employer was Progressive because he had access to email for work. We had one email address for the business, and we actually had computers on our desk, and that would be craziness for younger lawyers coming through to think that being able to have access to a computer on your desk and access to email was new. But yes, as technology has advanced, so have the different ways that it's been used to harm people. And I have had to learn and start to do some work under the Harmful Digital Communications Act, because the Harmful Digital Communications dovetail with the family violence work that we're doing, whether it's text, email, social media, but also through use of technology to track people or to surveil as well. I welcome and watch with interest the changes that have been brought in only in May around the new stalking provisions in the Crimes Act, because stalking is a precursor, towards escalation of family harm. So that risk is recognised in that change as well. It never ceases to surprise me how cruel people can be to another human, and in particular the one that they're supposed to love the most.
0: Let's finish with talking about children, which is perhaps where we should have been much earlier in the interview. I know this is another matter for you. We've talked about access to justice. We've talked about legal aid. We've talked about whether there should be more counselling in advance of getting this far into the system. What of the children and the way the system is either helping or not helping ease their path through this very complex time?
11: We have had, in the last couple of years, changes to the Care of Children Act to increase participation of children in decision-making about them. Obviously, what that looks like and how that plays out is dependent on the age of

0: care arrangement can best support that particular child in that particular family with those particular parents. But I would love to see counselling for children. There is access to programs for children under protection orders where children who have experienced family harm can access funded by Ministry of Justice programs for them, and that does not require the consent of the other parent, the other guardian. But sometimes there's relationship difficulties between the child and the parent, and it is challenging to be able to find space within the different areas that provide different forms of counselling to be able to access at low or no cost that relationship work between a parent and a child. The children do feel the toll of the parents' conflict going through court. They are aware that there is a dispute, and the tension that exists for the parents going through that court system is very much felt by the children as well. So the faster we can get a resolution for the parents, the faster we also get a resolution for children.
1: Erin Eborn there, nearly three decades in the law, and particularly focused on making sure legal aid services are available to clients. Has worked a lot, as we said, with women's refuges and others, and has just been awarded the Access to Justice Award at the Bar Association Symposium, just held in Auckland, nearly 10:30.
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3: Labor is promising an urgent review of the emissions trading scheme to fix what it says is a broken system. The police are investigating after human remains were found at a property in Waiomiore in Northland. US President Donald Trump is threatening to block sales of Canadian-made aircraft in the United States, escalating the neighbours' ongoing trade war. And Australians may get to choose whether they want social media platforms deciding what content is recommended to them. That's Headlines. Our next bulletin is at 11.
4: Afternoons with me, Jesse Mulligan, means conversations that make you think. People might be surprised to hear that New Zealand has a nascent banana industry.
5: A lot of people say that we grow bananas in New Zealand, and New Zealanders eat a lot of bananas. bananas. We'd have to produce a lot of bananas to cope with the demand.
4: Why are New Zealanders so into bananas?
5: Good question. They're the number one food item in shopping trolleys, so it's ingrained into our psyche, yes.
4: Proudly New Zealand made, afternoons, weekdays, 1 to 4pm here on RNZ National.
1: 29 minutes to 10, actually to 11 on 9 to noon. Do send in any questions or wisdom or advice or experiences you've got for our next conversation. We'll work them into the conversation if you do. 9 to noon at rnz.co.nz or text to 2101. Poor communication is the underlying problem for most couples seeking advice from psychotherapist Amanda Cox. And the result is often fighting or feeling disconnected from a partner. Amanda's here to unpick how to make improvements, and particularly where nobody's really listening to the other person. Amanda, good morning.
6: Good morning, Catherine. Hi.
1: It kind of is 101, isn't it? And how big of a problem is communication for most couples?
6: You would think it was 101, wouldn't you? But I think I see so many people that really don't know what it means to really listen or be able to talk about an issue they're having. It's quite common.
1: I bet it's common, and it's probably at the root of so many issues in relationships. What kind of forms do communication problems take? What ways do they present?
6: They present in, usually it's distance from one another. I'll see couples and they are feeling disconnected. They're feeling like flatmates, living in the same house. They are, sometimes it's affairs come out of it. Usually it's because of not being able to talk about how you're really feeling. And usually it's the feelings around, it's the more negative feelings. It's the complaints that seem to be what is hard for your partner to hear and also hard to initiate a conversation around. It's difficult. So that's where I come in, and I'm often teaching people something that they've

0: never heard before. So often we don't know how to do it, and our families of origin, often we don't learn how to do it. It's often you did this or you did that, rather than I feel sad when this happens, and I'm wondering if we could try and talk about it.
1: Is it the big things necessarily where this starts, or the little things? I'm really keen to hear what you say to people when they're straight away in their corners. But I wonder if we could start with first principles, which is that people have different communication styles. People can be incredibly verbal or silent, really comfortable about sharing how they're feeling, or it is the hardest thing in the world to do. And yeah. I guess early in relationships, there's a few things that can kind of gloss over, help us gloss over those differences. Yeah. But right at at the starting point, what are some of the differences that people have to overcome if they're going to build a good, strong, lasting relationship?
0: I think, isn't that at the beginning of a relationship, it's a bit of a fantasy, really, isn't it? Because the other person just
1: feels... It's a psychotic state, is it not? I mean, literally falling in love is a psychotic state. So that helps for a bit.
0: Yeah.
1: Anyway, carry on.
0: Yeah, exactly. And then reality starts to hit, Catherine. And the reality is that we can't sustain being awesome anymore. And it looks like... Oh, gosh, I don't like it when you keep tapping when we're sitting still, or I don't like the tone you use when you're frustrated with me, or I don't like, I don't like the deodorant you wear through to, it can be, I don't like it when you're on your phone when we're trying to talk, or, so it can look like those little things, but it's really getting those first few years of a relationship to me feel like you're really getting to know each other,
1: also the bottlers, isn't it? The people who, and you mentioned their family of origin, this can be deeply entrenched. They just don't like talking about how they feel, or don't know how to talk about how they feel.
0: Yep, both
1: and
0: of
1: then
0: those.
1: You end up with an explosion at some point, or separation, or distance.
0: Yes, absolutely. And that is often what will bring people to therapy, is he's not listening to me, or she is not listening to me. And yeah, you're right, the bottlers, that would be probably people that either, I mean, there's two ways to look at this, because one of them will be, yeah, you didn't have that experience growing up in your family, so it's not intuitive to you. But also, some people don't know what they're feeling, so they can have the experience in their body. I mean, we all have feelings, but sometimes people don't know how to acknowledge them, or to name them, or to articulate them. And that can be a real problem. And sometimes that's around neurodivergence. And sometimes that is just how we are, how the families we've come from.
1: I know we're going to talk about listening, but this is the other thing. Communication actually has two parts, and we're better at one than the other.
0: Yes.
1: But why don't you talk us through how you help people recognise what it is that's happening with communication? I don't know, just talk us through where you start with people who are clearly disconnected and clearly unhappy and clearly not able to share how they are feeling or receive how the other person is feeling. Where do you begin?
0: I start by getting a person to talk about how they're feeling. And I often give a template, Catherine. So it sounds like the first thing I want them to say is I want them to say how they're feeling about something. So if I can use the idea of perhaps your partner is on their phone all the time, for example, and you are struggling to feel like they're connected with you at all. And so you might say, I feel hurt and I feel lonely when I see you on your phone. And so instead of, you never listen, you're always on your phone, you don't care about me, what I try to bring the client back to is, well, let's just start with, how does it make you feel? Because the moment you start using attacking words, which usually start with you, the moment you start attacking, the other person is going to naturally become defensive And when you've got this attack defence dynamic going on, it's a lost battle. So I start with how do we feel, and I use a template in order to help people.
1: And then
0: is that
1: yeah? No, it makes sense. And let's progress from there. Hopefully, the other person then talks about how they feel, right?
0: Not quite yet.
1: Okay, keep going.
0: Okay, so when the person has said, "Hey, I feel hurt when you're on your phone. I feel like I'm being ignored, and what I'd really like you to do is put your phone down when we're talking." And then the other person's job is to just hear what that person has just said, because the person who has initiated this conversation, the most important thing they need is to feel like the other person's listened and has really heard them. So after the person has said how they feel, I then get the other person to be able to feed back what it is that they've heard. So they would say something like, "Okay, what I heard you say was that when I'm on my phone, it can be really annoying for you, and you feel like I'm not listening and ignoring you. Is that right?" And the other person says, "Yeah."
1: How often does someone do that? How often is that the response?
0: It's not. That's the problem. So we usually have our work cut out for us, Catherine.
1: This is where we're trying to get. So that's reflective.
0: Exactly.
1: That's reflective listening, right?
0: That's reflective listening. That's right.
1: There's another point. If we come out of the therapy room for a moment, because I think this is really relevant. When someone does reveal something significant, the temptation is to respond positively, negatively, or whatever, immediately to what they've said. Is the best thing to do actually to either leave some silence or to ask another question? Do you know what I mean? It's when someone does start going there, do you need to know how to let them keep going?
0: Well, if it's up to, do you mean that leaving the person who's has the complaint, so to speak, that the person listening needs to let the other person keep talking?
1: I'm taking it out of the therapy room. I'm taking it out of the therapy room for a moment and saying, when someone does finally start opening up about something, is it a key skill to not respond like a tennis match, but to ask them another question non-threateningly, to leave them room to keep going? Do you know what I mean?
0: Well, yes, to be curious is so important, isn't it? If someone's curious about what you're saying, then it does. It feels like they're listening too. So if someone starts talking about how they're feeling or something about what's going on for them, then to listen is so important. And a lot of people struggle to do the listening because they might feel hijacked by some of their own feelings, or
1: they want to come back with an answer.
0: Maybe they don't know what to say.
1: They want to come back with an answer, and often it's not necessarily about having an answer. It is about being heard, and that in itself is kind of an intimate act, isn't it? We all want to be known.
0: Yes,
1: that's why we want to love and be loved. We all want to be known, but often we want to come back in with an assurance or an answer or whatever, and actually the power of just letting them the room to keep going, right?
0: Yeah, totally, absolutely. And it can be frightening for people too. So it's about sitting, you know, we've heard this phrase before, sitting with someone as they're grieving, just sitting with them. And that is just bearing the grief with them, or just bearing the anger with them, or... And it's much easier to do that when you're not the one that they're angry with, Catherine. But yeah.
1: Okay, we'll come back to your method in a moment, but just a question come in. How should people deal with someone who walks away when you're talking to them? I presume this is a partner, not necessarily, but I presume so. That's...
0: Okay.
1: I mean, your first thought is don't walk away when I'm talking to you, but how would you deal with that?
0: Personally, or
1: what would be your advice?
0: I would imagine that then is not the time to confront that situation, and it would be something I would probably talk about a little later on, and I would say something like, "Hey, you know, when I was talking to you before and you just walked away, what was going on for you then?" That's probably what I would say.
1: And the reason for that is in the moment we're in that red rag frame of mind where we can't sensibly receive what the other person's saying. So you're waiting till things have calmed a bit and you can get to another part of the brain?
0: I think so. I mean, when we're angry, totally our brains. In fact, when we're feeling anything really intensely, I think we can lose the adult in us. And it's the adult that we really need to be communicating from, rather than, say, the child in us. When there's it's that red rag stuff, we're more likely to, lash out in our response. So, to breathe, take a breath, and perhaps, I mean, I'm just thinking about maybe teenage children, for example, parents and teenage children or partners. I would... It's a conscious act to actually try and now is not the time to talk about this. I will bring this up later. Because once they've walked away, they've walked away.
1: Let's come back to your couple and one of them's on the phone and the other one wants to say that makes me feel lonely and disconnected. Or we could have another situation, say you talk down to me or, I feel like you talk down to me or I feel like the responses are always negative or whatever. Whatever the issue is, we've had the first person say how they feel. We've coached the receiving person just to reflect back what they've heard. Now where do we go?
0: Yep. Well, at the end of, when the person is saying how they feel, what I would want them to say is, for example, hey, I feel hurt when you're on your phone and disconnected. And what I would really like you to do is for us to be able to make a time, a specific time to be on our phones together, or for you to put down the, if I ask if you could, hey, could you put your phone down for a moment, that you do that, or just something that needs to be at the end of the I feel statement. There needs to be a what I would like is. So that's kind of the, when the other person responds, that's also what they're responding to. They need to be able to say, okay, and I heard what you said about next time just to try and put my phone down when we're having coffee together. And I understand that would be, I mean, this is ideal, Catherine.
1: Yeah.
0: This is an ideal situation.
1: You do make the point
0: that,
1: this is about
0: that they would
1: practice.
0: Hear it.
1: This is about practice, not perfection. It is like everything about a relationship, an ongoing journey. But that's what you're kind of aiming for. There's another point I want to touch, which is the number of times someone does sense that you're hacked off with them and they ask about it and you go, it's fine, everything's fine. What should you do instead of that? When the door opens even a fraction and your PASS-AG has communicated that you're upset about something, what do you how do you actually respond when that door opens a fraction?
0: Thinking about this, I thought the person that has noticed that the door has opened a bit might be able to say that. Like, say, I can see that, what I notice sometimes is I feel like I'm, I can see that you're sad, or they could observe the feeling to the person, and that might make them feel a little bit more wanting to open that door up a bit more.
1: You need to be vulnerable yourself. You don't need to have the perfect answer. You need to say, you might even say, you don't need to have the perfect response yourself, but do you need to sort of come back with a vulnerability that says it's something I'd like us to talk about or something like that?
0: Yeah, it is. Or this is really difficult for me to talk about. Or sometimes I find it easier to write it down, or sometimes maybe we could talk about it when we're sitting outside later today, or I don't know, just making a time and a place, or to find out when the right time is to speak, and perhaps how hard it is to speak before you're actually speaking of the issue.
1: What I'm hearing coming through all of this is maintain that sense of you matter to me, this matters, not being in that aggressive accusatory tone. Whatever you say or do, you're trying to show it's in the context of your care for the other person, right? Instead of being in that combat zone,
0: Yes, but also we do get frustrated with one another, and we do sometimes kind of get into that angry place. And sometimes I often think having a redo is a good thing. You're allowed to stop and go, "Hey, I said that wrong. I know that came. I'm getting a bit angry. Can we take a break? I think I need to just have a walk around the block, or just have a moment to collect myself before, and can we try this again?" Because we all get frustrated and angry at times.
1: That ability to say, "I shouldn't have said that, I'm sorry, I retract that," is really important. Because again, you can come from a background where you never concede you're wrong. That's going to be something that needs work. Here's a good question. Yeah. If I've interpreted this correctly, as a male and a bottler, it seems some of what's said represents a tip of the iceberg. I don't know if he's talking about, the phone business or whatever. This is a really good point. When the issue is just the tip of the iceberg and the iceberg is large, how do you even start on that journey?
0: Yeah, I mean, that's right. It is the tip of the iceberg. It's about feeling lonely, isn't it? And I suppose it's about trying to, it is a long process of the person speaking about feelings and the other person listening. It is a process of just doing what I've been describing time and time again before you build trust enough to perhaps to be able to say, "Hey, I'm not happy," or "I have felt lonely for 20 years, or I, you know, it takes, you got to build that trust, the space in which you can speak about difficult things, the rest of the iceberg maybe.
1: And don't blame, and yet we so often go to blame, but what does blame do? Just shut the door, right?
0: Well, it makes people defensive. The moment you start using, "You did this, you did that," that's the moment the other person feels defensive, and then you're into this attack defense situation that usually ends in tears. Yeah.
1: Come back again, Amanda. We'll cook up some specific situations for you to get your teeth into next time. Really appreciate it. Thank you, Amanda Cox, psychotherapist. 10 to 11 on 9 to noon. Let's head south. Delighted to catch up today with Shay Baker, who is editor of the Southland Times. Thanks for this, Shay. Morena.
2: Morena. Hi, Catherine. Hope you're well.
1: Really good, thanks. I hope it's a gorgeous day down there. The storm has passed, has it? It is a beautiful, crisp Invercargill day.
2: It is slightly better. We have had the bad weather, but, you know, Brick comes September. This is our windy month.
1: Yeah.
2: Well, we're expecting some wind, no doubt.
1: Good old spring, eh?
2: Yeah.
1: Okay. What's Federated Farmers calling for at the moment that's in your paper?
2: Yes, well, being spring and, we've got lots of lambs and lots of calves, but Southland Federated Farmers is asking farmers not to send dead stock to a slink skin factory that is facing prosecution from our councils down here. So slink skin operator NZ Agri Development and its owner EDZ are facing charges brought by the Southland District Council and Environment Southland relating to a slink skin business, including the alleged manufacturing of organic liquid fertiliser without consent, discharging blood and leachate to land where it could enter water, unpermitted earthworks, and failing to comply with abatement notices. So Z, he's sort of been in the headlines down here for a while with concerns raised by neighbours about this operation, including this offensive odour that's coming from the site. So if you've saw any images of this site, you know, there are a lot of carcasses about. So last week, Federated Farmers said in a newsletter that they were encouraging farmers to check who they were supplying and to look for alternatives to a growing environmental problem. They say that, you know, they support such facilities as long as they operate according to the rules, and this one appears not to be. So Z has said that he could immediately take Federated Farmers to court for the comments, but he won't. He has also admitted that they're receiving more carcasses than expected, but he was pretty happy about that. I mean, that means more exports for him, etc. Last week, neighbours bordering the facility also asked farmers to boycott the site because of these odour issues. We've talked to both councils about how this factory can continue to operate while facing these serious charges. Southland District Council will not comment while it's before the courts. Environment Southland strategy and regulation general manager, Hayley Fitch, had said the Slinkskin business was authorised by a land use consent issued by the Southland District Council. She said that when an activity is authorised by a resource consent, securing its immediate stop is not straightforward. So they are working towards, you know, trying to get this prompt compliance. Z has applied to the court to dismiss all the charges, and that application was waiting to be heard. We have reached out to the Environment Minister on this case, still waiting on a response here, but it just seems to be an issue that's not going away for us down here.
1: All right, what's happening in Gore meanwhile? Some projects are getting put on hold. Is this as what the some new rules are introduced, flood protection rules? What's happening?
2: Yes. Well, so we have got some developers in Gore putting projects on hold, all walking away from them altogether because of new rules to protect buildings from flooding in the area. They're kind of saying it's making them impossible to build or redevelop projects, and it does sort of seem to be the case. So the rules are aimed to address the effects of a projected 1 in 200 year flood of the Matera River based on modelling provided by Environment Southland. So under the new district plan rules, new buildings and significant structure extensions must raise the finished floor levels to protect properties against major flood. So in areas that have been identified as hazard areas, foundations must be elevated by typically 1.5 metres above standard ground levels, or in the central business district, this is looking like it could be 1.8 metres. So we understand that this rule applies to more than 50 streets in Gore and large areas of Matera. So we've spoken to several developers and they're just saying, look, the projects are hanging in the balance. Like, they've been a bit blindsided by the changes. They're saying that there could be a lot of derelict buildings in Gore in the future because nobody can redevelop them if you have to raise up the floor level 1.8 metres. So the rules are impacting residential houses as well. One builder saying it was almost impossible to add a new bedroom because the addition had to be so much higher than the rest of the house. District Mayor Ben Bowes said the council was aware the rules were causing some issues. He just urged builders and developers to speak with the council. He said it was an incredible, tricky situation with lots of parts to it. The mapping that they've been provided for the Gore district is pretty grim. They understand it's a difficult ruling, but he's also said that was in the district plan. Nobody specifically submit against that being in the district plan. I, however, don't think, you know, many people really knew about it. The plan is currently subject to Environment Court proceedings, and Bell said any change of the rule would need to be approval from the government. So, yeah, it's just one of those ones where it's, you know, a balance between protecting for that flood and how you move on with development in the future. It's a very tricky one.
1: Look, it is indeed. Okay, now, AI in schools. What's happening in your patch in this always sort of interesting and delicate and sometimes controversial issue?
2: Yes. Well, it's not uncommon for everyone to be using AI to help them and all kinds of things. But we have had a high school raise concerns about how high school students were increasingly using it to do their homework and assessments for them. So an Invercargill school is trying to tackle the issue head on. So James Hargis College has formed an artificial intelligence steering committee to address issues surrounding the use. The Ministry of Education is praising the school for this approach. So the college is sort of saying, well, AI is useful. It's impacting students' education. How it's impacting them is a growing concern because many students view AI as an easy shortcut to schoolwork. I mean, I probably would have too. They're citing global research saying that an over-reliance on AI is eroding critical thinking, creativity and independence. And, you know, they're observing a significant rise in cognitive offloading, where students are outsourcing mental effort for AI. So what this sort of school was saying is that if you're going to be found to be using AI, it's not really your own thought thing, it's plagiarism. So they're saying it's had severe consequences for the students caught out. They've been given not achieved grades and they've had to forfeit NCA credits. Investigating the potential AI plagiarism is also increasingly time-consuming for teachers. But it's just working, you know, it's trying to get a clear policy so that students are aware that the work submitted has to be their own. And it's a breach of the rules if you don't.
1: Look, so to put, yeah. It's the age old, let's train the human intelligence before it starts using the artificial intelligence, right?
2: Yeah, it's such a difficult one because, you know, it's getting the answers, but whether they're taking on board what those answers are, it's just going to be very difficult for all schools, all universities and all that to figure out how the student actually knows what they are submitting.
1: Oh, Shay, you wouldn't be editor of the Southland Times if you hadn't done your own homework, at least some of the time.
2: Well, that's right. I mean, I do use AI, obviously, for a lot, but I do make sure I read what the answer is telling me, you know?
1: And where it's come from.
2: Copy and paste. Yeah.
1: Very good. Thank you, Shay Baker, who is editor of the Southland Times. Coming up to 11 o'clock, it is on 9 to noon. Let's have a look. We'll begin the hour. Hamish McNichol is in from National Business Review, catching us up on some stories. Gosh, the latest from the Financial Markets Authority. Has just happened as well. The chief executive has left. There's been a lot of reporting around what has been happening there and how happy or unhappy people are. We'll kick off with that. Harriet Allen is in also on the effort that has gone in to complete the work, the last work of Kala Anna Mori, award-winning New Zealand writer. And she spent a decade working on a very ambitious, multi-generational novel. However, she died before she'd had time to edit it. Others have stepped up with the goal of having it published posthumously a year after she died. We will talk to editor Harriet Allen, who has been a key part of this project, about 25 past or half past 11. Sam Ackerman's in next hour too, catching us up with sport.
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4: RNZ News at 11. Kia ora, good morning. I'm Alison Leonard. Labour's leader is promising a rapid review of the emissions trading scheme. Chris Hipkins says the scheme is too low priced to drive meaningful emissions reductions.
5: The National Party and their mates want to pull us out of the Paris Agreement. They want to abolish the Climate Commission. They want to wind back all action on climate change. There are ministers in this government that don't even believe that climate change is real. We cannot afford three more years of this government.
4: Successive governments have ignored Climate Commission recommendations about how to improve the scheme across multiple reviews. Mr. Hipkins says an urgent review would take a careful approach. ACT and New Zealand First have both promised to exit the Paris Agreement, but National's Christopher Luxon has ruled that out. Mr. Hipkins couldn't remember which ministers don't believe in climate change, but says he can find examples. Meanwhile, the National Party's Simon Watts has kept quiet on whether or not he'll commit to a review of the emissions trading scheme. Mr. Watts, who was the Minister of Climate Change, says his party will immediately review the scheme if elected. Speaking at a climate change and business conference in Auckland this morning, Simon Watts says he wouldn't throw ideas while on stage. A Taranaki energy infrastructure company says Methanex's decision to wind down its New Zealand operations could leave more natural gas in the market over the next 2 to 3 years. The General Manager of Customer and Regulation at Claris, Ben Gerritsen, told 9 to Noon that could put downward pressure on prices for industrial users. The extra supply could help those businesses struggling to secure gas contracts.
6: Those tighter gas market conditions that we've seen in recent years, we might expect those to relax a little bit, which I think will be good for near-term pricing.
4: Ben Gerritsen says households' gas supply won't be affected by Methanex's exit, as residential users make up a small proportion of total demand. Christchurch police are still treating the death of a man in Sydenham as unexplained. Emergency services found the man at a property on Milton Street on Sunday afternoon, but he couldn't be revived. Police say a post-mortem examination today should help them to determine the next steps. They don't believe there's any risk to the public. The German Chancellor Friedrich Merz says he's deeply shocked following the far-right AfD party's decisive victory in a state election. Describing the result in Saxony-Anhalt as seismic, Mr. Merz says the country is witnessing a shift in party politics and needs profound reforms.
7: Es in dieser Form so nicht erwartet. We did not expect it to turn out like this. We must, of course, accept it. Those are the rules of our democracy. But yesterday marked a turning point, not only in Saxony-Anhalt, but throughout Germany. And this election result will have consequences.
4: Friedrich Merz says the result also has implications for international relations based on the attention it's receiving worldwide. The Eiffel Tower has been forced to close after staff went on strike to protest against the sidelining and replacement of female staff during a visit by a delegation from a conservative Hindu organisation. The operator of the Paris landmark says the group had requested the private visit over the weekend be organised to limit interactions with women. Diane Devoin, a union representative for staff, says management have apologised on multiple occasions. An investigation has been opened by Paris city officials. A Christchurch man fighting to stop the closure of NZ Post suburban postal services says the community should have been consulted. The pending closure of a post office box hub will mark the end of postal services inside the central city. 21 other services around Christchurch are due to close this year. Luke Chandler lives in Sockburn and has started a petition to prevent the closures. Mr Chandler told Morning Report he's received 1,500 signatures on the petition so far. And Auckland will host the World Squash Championships in 2028, the sport's biggest event to be staged in this country. The tournament will take place just 4 months before squash makes its Olympic debut at the LA 2028 Games. And that's the news.
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4: Back with Catherine Ryan and 9 to noon in just one moment. First, the short forecast from Met Service until midnight for Northland, Auckland, Coromandel and Bay of Plenty. Some morning cloud, but mostly fine today. In the west, from Waikato to Wellington, including the central high country, a fine day apart from some areas of morning cloud. Gisborne, Hawke's Bay and Wairarapa, cloudy periods. A few showers, mainly north of Wairoa, clearing this afternoon. Marlborough and Nelson, partly cloudy. Isolated showers, mainly about the ranges. Bulleter, Fiordland, a few showers clearing from Fiordland towards midday and elsewhere this evening. Canterbury, Otago and Southland, areas of high cloud and morning frost and then fine. However, areas of cloud returns this evening. And Chatham Islands, mostly cloudy. RNZ National, it's 11:05.
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1: In a moment, Hamish McNicol is with us from the National Business Review, catching us up on stories he has been delving into. About 11:25, we welcome Harriet Allen, the editor, who will tell us of the team effort to finish the manuscript. A decade's work by Keller Annamori, which is now the novel Ordinary People Like Us. Harriet, along with the novelist Catherine Chidgey, were involved in doing the editing work and completing the work that Kellyanna was unable to do before she died, and their mission was to have it published on the anniversary a year later. We'll hear more of that from Harriet Allen soon. And Sam Ackerman, as you heard in the news, good news for squash. It's a sport that this country excels at. We've had some of the greats, haven't we? And exciting news there with the tournament coming our way. That and plenty more to chew over with Sam Ackerman and sport around 11:45. It is 11:07. 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Hamish McNicol is co-editor at the National Business Review. Morena, Hamish.
11: Hi, Catherine. How are you?
1: Good, thanks. I know you've had your eyes across the story for quite some time. The dissatisfaction, the bits and pieces that have been coming out of the Financial Markets Authority, the FMA. The big event just in the last few days is the departure of the chief executive, Samantha Barris. Talk us through the story. Yeah, so the market regulator has found itself in the headlines for a lot of wrong reasons, especially the last year, but for the last 2 years, really. That sort of started earlier this year when the former chair, Craig Stobo, was forced to resign after an independent investigation into various allegations against him. And then in July, Samantha Barris, the FMA CEO, or now former CEO, was put on leave as MBIE launched a conduct and culture review into the market regulator. And then a few weeks later, a separate employment investigation was commissioned by the FMA board to consider direct allegations against Barris as well. So within the context of all of that, the former CEO was set to take an ERA case next week, September 14th, to basically claim her dismissal was unfair and that she should be reinstated because she had also announced her resignation back in May, but her five-year term was due to end in January, and so she was set to see that out. However, last Wednesday we got wind that a settlement had been reached, which would see her leave her role early and ahead of that ERA application that was set to be heard. We were basically waited for 24 hours, didn't hear anything from the FMA or her lawyer. So we published a story saying this was going to happen. And then later that afternoon, sure enough, the FMA confirmed basically that she was wrapping up her time. The exit statement was both on behalf of Barris and the new FMA chair, James Miller, sort of made no reference to settlements or the details of any payouts or anything like that. But the assumption is that there is a pretty chunky one in there. There was also a reference to a governance course, which Barris was set to attend later in Europe this year, which she's still going to do. It's not entirely clear who's paying for that either. So basically after 2 years of us and increasingly other media reporting on a whole bunch of issues internally at the FMA and increasingly externally as well, we finally got a full clear out of management. So we've got a new chair now, and now the board can look for a new CEO as well.
11: Indeed. It's been quite the journey, hasn't it? Do you want to just elaborate a little bit more on when this started and how we kind of got through to this point?
1: It really kicked off, for us at least, nearly bang on 2 years ago. The FMA puts out its annual report and also this thing called the Ease of Doing Business Survey, which is basically a survey it takes of external stakeholders to get a sense of what perceptions are of how easy it is to interact with the FMA, how clear their communications are with the market, all that sort of stuff. And the one 2 years ago was a shocker, really. A lot of the key metrics dropped significantly year on year. And that sort of set a few alarm bells ringing that, what's going on here? And then over the next few months, basically there was a string of really high-profile senior departures. I think at least 10 sort of senior execs left shortly after Barris had been appointed. Then we got more and more resignations. Under the IIA, we revealed last year that more than 50 people had left the regulator in the previous year. This is within a staff of about 300 people. A further 25 had been sort of disestablished through various restructures. We also, under the IIA, got internal staff engagement surveys, which again were also shocking, that showed really disengaged staff, a lot of dissatisfaction with leadership at the regulator, a whole bunch of stuff. And then obviously that sort of spiraled into the investigation which was launched into Stobo at the end of last year that considered a whole bunch of allegations, including sort of allegations of an inappropriate relationship, what he knew about various other internal conflicts that had been going on at the FMA, some of the public commentary he was making on shows like The Platform while he was supposed to be the chair of, you know, this crown entity. There's been a whole lot of stuff, and so we sort of took umbrage last week with a lot of the claims that were made in the exit statement from the FMA, from Barris and Miller. In particular, she claims that she's leaving because she did not seek a renewal of her term when it expires in January. That's technically correct, but we revealed at the end of last year under the OAA, earlier this year we reported about it, but at the end of last year she actually had tried to get the board to agree to a two-year extension to her term. They said no. Shortly after that, she raised matters to the board, and then shortly after that, Stobo was put on leave pending an investigation into matters that had been raised.
12: She also claimed in the statement to have lifted the performance of the organisation, but based on everything I've just told you about, the external stakeholder surveys, the internal staff engagement, the high turnover, all of that sort of stuff, I don't understand on what metric you can possibly claim to have lifted the performance of the organisation. We also just recently as well reported on evidence we got under the OIA again about how the board had questioned how Barris and the FMA's head of people had handled the outcome of yet another independent review that was commissioned into a staff complaint. We make it there's been at least five, maybe six independent reviews in the last sort of year or so into various complaints and culture and conduct and all sorts of stuff. And the reason I guess this all matters is because the government and a lot of industry has been doing a lot of work to try and improve our capital markets, make it more appealing for companies to list publicly, to raise money from the public, to make it easier to do that sort of stuff. We've got KiwiSaver providers constantly trying to make it easier for them to invest in different things and make settings better for more KiwiSaver investment. But in order for any of that to work, it all relies on the public having faith in the integrity of those same markets, right? And the FMA's job is to police that integrity. And if they can't keep their own house in order, what faith can people then have that they are policing markets effectively at the same time? So I feel like this has done a lot of damage and it's going to take a long time to come back from. James Miller, the new chair, is highly regarded. He was the former chair of the NZX. There has been some noise about the fact that he's held on to a couple of directorships, particularly at Fletcher Building, as he's taken on this role and what conflicts that might spring for him from time to time. But, you know, the board's now looking for a new chief executive and there's a lot of work for whoever takes on that role.
11: Well, I was going to say, where was the board through all this?
12: Yeah, I mean, it's been surprising to us that in July it took some reporting from Paula Penfold itself, some really good reporting about specific allegations made against Barris and other members of the FMA for the board to say, oh, we're now aware that there's issues that need looking at. I mean, this stuff's been blindingly obvious to us for a very long time, so we have slowly got a bit of board turnover as well. Like I say, we've got the new chair and the new chief executive soon as well. So hopefully they can turn things around because this is vitally important to the integrity of capital markets in New Zealand.
11: Now, this has been an amazing battle, hasn't it? A really interesting business story. Bremworth shareholders and the Godfrey Hirst takeover and even... you know, senior players who regard themselves as friends have been on the opposite side of what happened here. Where have things got to?
12: Yeah, so Bremworth has, since last February, it launched a strategic review. So that's basically code for we're trying to find a buyer for the company. Last year, Godfrey Hirst, which is, I guess, their rival in the market, their owner, which is a New York-listed company called Mohawk Industries, lobbed a takeover bid at about 75 cents a share with a further payout of between 20 cents and 30 cents a share based on what sort of level of cash the company had at the time a deal was struck. But this guy called David Ferrier, who is got a significant interest in the wool industry himself through a company called Woolworks, which is a wool scourer. He's slowly built up a stake in Bremworth himself. He now owns 19.7% of that company. And basically, he opposed that deal, saying it would be bad for the industry, was concerned about competition concerns and the like. This deal, that initial deal, did actually get Commerce Commission investigation, but they ultimately approved it, which surprised some people on June this year. But anyway, in the meantime, Ferrier has launched his own bid to take over the company. So his deal is at 90 cents a share, but that's only for a partial takeover of the company. He's got lock-up agreements with 13 shareholders who collectively own about 32% of the company. So his proposal is to shareholders basically sell me some of your shares at 90 cents a share. And then last Thursday, Mohawk, who had originally tried to buy the company, then came back with another offer at 95 cents a share for all of the shares in the company. So as it stood last Friday, shareholders were faced with sell some of your shares for 90 cents or sell all of your shares for 95 cents. But yesterday, Bremworth told the NZX that shareholders had rejected the 95 cents a share deal. Even though the company's board had said it was a superior bid, that's basically, again, because Ferrier owns so much of the company and has these lock-up agreements with shareholders, so that deal has no chance of going ahead. And so now shareholders are basically waiting. He formally lodged his offer last Friday at 90 cents a share. Shareholders now have to wait to receive more information about whether that's a fair price. So an independent advisor will assess the company and determine whether it's fair, and then directors will make a recommendation to shareholders or not. So after at least a good 18 months of to-ing and fro-ing, it looks like we're finally heading towards a deal, but this one isn't going away quietly, and it's been a long road for Bremworth shareholders as well.
11: Well, part of the argument was the length of time was the problem because reserves were getting eaten up, you know?
12: Yeah, their cash reserves have fallen dramatically in the last year. They announced their financial results just a couple of weeks ago, and the business is clearly struggling. It's losing about $1 million a month or something like that from memory. It's something needs to happen here, and there's conflicting views about what the best path forward is, but it certainly appears that Ferrier's sort of in the box seat and got control here.
11: There have been a lot of departures, have there not been, from Winton? I think the chief operating officer is the latest cashing out, and I think there's been some board departures as well. What's happening with Simon Ash?
12: So Winton is a listed property developer. It listed quite a few years ago now at nearly $4 a share. Its shares are now trading at just over $1.17 sort of level. It fell a lot further than that in the last couple of weeks. It's majority owned by a guy called Chris Meehan, who's an MBR richlister. Him and his wife, Michaela, own 55% of the company. And a few months ago, basically, he was forced to stand down from his role as CEO because of what was described as a board-led employment process. So there's been a few issues between the board and Meehan. And then in the last few weeks, quite remarkably, a couple of weeks ago when the company was announcing its full-year results, the company's former chair, Stephen Joyce, the former National Minister, and another guy both resigned on the same day the company announced its financial results, basically saying there was a fundamental misalignment of expectations between them as a board and Meehan as the company's majority shareholder. So gradually over the last couple of weeks, more and more directors resigned. The CFO also resigned. This put the company was forced into a trading halt. Its shares were suspended, and that's because it only had one independent director left on the board. NZX listing rules dictate that you need to have at least two. So the company went into a mad scramble to try and find another independent director. They managed to find Michael Stiassny, who is sort of renowned as a corporate Mr. Fixer in New Zealand. He takes on a lot of these roles at really sort of troubled listed companies. Being AI has been another recent one that he jumped on to try and sort things out, try and protect some value for minority shareholders. So he's taken on the role of independent chair of Winton, and that means that the company's allowed to trade again. But then we also learned late last week that the company's chief operating officer, a guy called Simon Ash, had just before the trading halt sold about $320,000 worth of shares in Winton, which is his entire stake in the company. The company, or Stiassny, told us that Ash had told him he didn't plan to resign as a result of doing that, like everyone else has, but it's never a good sign when an insider sells shares like that, particularly all of their holding. Shareholders like to see directors and senior executives with skin in the game, and so that was quite a big move, and you would expect to see maybe some movement from Ash in the next little while, but yeah, another company that's had a lot of trouble of late, and Winton shareholders, particularly the minority shareholders, are pretty stuck at the moment, really. It's not a very liquid asset. It doesn't get traded very much. Meehan owns that much of the company. Another fund owned by Macquarie owns about 22% or so. So we're basically seeing a destruction in value for minority shareholders here with not much option in terms of what they can do next. So there's high hopes Stiassny can turn it around, but there's a lot of work ahead.
11: All right, and finally, a mortgagee sale for Oyster Syndicate. Tell us, this is the Oyster Property Group. Tell us more about them, please.
12: Yeah, so Oyster is a commercial property investor, and they raise money from investors to basically buy commercial property and then lease it out and things like that. We got wind last week that It's being forced into the mortgagee sale of a 17-level city centre office tower in Wellington at 141 The Terrace, which has got the big Fujitsu logo all over it. And basically the company has blamed Wellington's weak economy. The chief executive told us that basically the Wellington office market is dead. There's high vacancy levels, not much demand from companies and government departments for new tenancy agreements or office space for themselves. And so they're now being forced into the sale of this property. They have tried to sell it before. They tried to sell it back in 2021, and they had a deal for $24.5 million, which didn't proceed. Then there was another deal last year, which also fell over. They'd originally established this scheme back in 2006, bought the property for $21.3 million. The latest financial statements for this Oyster Property Syndicate, though, shows that the building's value has been slashed by about 25% to $16.6 million. They owe BNZ about $12.4 million. So, yeah, they're being forced into a sale. And this just, I guess, just reflects the broader commercial property environment, particularly in Wellington. This building in particular had an issue with, it's only got 43% occupancy at the moment, which is down from 62% a year earlier. It did have the Ministry of Justice in there, but they're requiring a big expensive refurbishment before committing to a long-term lease. So just sort of reflects how difficult it still is out there, for particularly in the property space in New Zealand.
11: Hamish, really appreciate your time. Thank you very much. Hamish McNichol is co-editor of the National Business Review. That is nbr.co.nz. £24 past 11.
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4: Labour leader Chris Hipkins is promising a rapid review of the emissions trading scheme if elected, saying it's too low priced to be meaningful. The number of people on JobSeeker benefits remains 78,000 above the government's 2030 target, according to the latest quarterly update. The German Chancellor Friedrich Merz says he's deeply shocked following a far-right party's decisive victory in a state election. And Auckland will host the World Squash Championship in 2028, the sport's biggest event to be staged in this country. That's headlines, our next bulletin at midday.
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11: 25 minutes past 11. You're listening to 9 to Noon with Catherine Ryan on RNZ National. Kelly Anna Mori was an award-winning New Zealand writer whose final novel, Ordinary People Like Us, is being published posthumously a year after her death. Kelly Anna, or Cam to her friends, had spent a decade working on the ambitious story of five generations of Maori women, but died before she could complete the final edits. Her friend, the novelist Catherine Chidgey, and editor Harriet Allen took on the task of finishing the manuscript, guided by their knowledge of Kelly Anna and her vision for the book. Harriet is with me about that process and the decision to bring Kelly Anna Mori's final work to readers. Morena, Harriet, thanks for being with us.
16: Morena, thank you. Hello.
11: These are sad circumstances to be in, a writer gone too soon, gone too young, and the local literary world no doubt feeling that, yeah?
16: We were really, really shocked and saddened, and our hope was for the book to be published on the anniversary of her death so that we could sort of turn that sorrow into a fitting testament to Kelly's terrific imagination and writing. And Catherine and I managed it with her Hachette, the help of Hachette, and so we're very pleased, but we're just so saddened that she didn't live to see people love the novel as lots of readers already are, and to hear the great news that it's being published in the UK as well.
11: It is. Dialogue Books at John Murray Press, Hachette, yes, UK, publishing simultaneously, yeah?
16: Yeah, which is terrific. to have her voice over there. And there's quite a big section of, set in London. So it will be of interest there. There are other things that may not spark interest in the way that local readers will have. They may not quite get the ghost, the gahoo, up in the rafters. But it's so exciting that she's going to have a readership there.
11: When and how was this decision made, this ambitious decision, not just to finish and to publish Kelly's final novel, but to do it by this deadline? How did it all begin?
16: Well, Kimberly had been working away on this novel for a long time, and when I was still at work at Penguin, she'd been talking to me about it, and I had hoped that, you know, I would publish it one day.

0: chattering a lot about that. But after she died, her wonderful cousin Emily said, well, you know, let's get this novel published. So she was the driving force and asked Catherine if she would edit it and carry on that editing. And Catherine said, well, you know, let's bring somebody else on as well so that, you know, we can share that responsibility and that trepidation. And so I was brought on board too.
1: Tell us more about how long you'd been working together before on her writing. I think this goes back more than two decades, yeah? An anthology back in the day and short stories.
0: In 2004, I think, I first published a short story of hers in an anthology. And then since then, I've published her stories in at least four other anthologies, maybe more. But so I've been in contact with Kelly many years, but most crucially, I think, for this novel, in 2019, I published her brilliant story, Blind, in Puraco, a Maori mystery told by Maori writers, edited by Witi Himara. In this story, Kelly reimagined the evil old child eater, which she called a Uruhi Kerepo. It's a fantastic story. And there were notes in the back about the stories. And in hers, she wrote that she was thinking about hierarchies and how to be old, brown, and a woman is to have no value. And she also wrote that over the course of writing Blind, I became very fond of RK, as she called her, and she's metaphorically moved in with me. She'll turn up again, I suspect, in a novel one day, she wrote. And I urged her to make sure that happened. And sure enough, she did. She's reappeared. That short story has reappeared in this novel. And it works. It's terrific. It's very creepy and powerful and pertinent. And you do end up loving this scary, kind of far-type woman is.
1: She'd been working on ordinary people like us for a decade, as we said. And what do you understand about what this novel meant to her, what she was trying to achieve with it?
0: Well, I think she often talked about being a Maori, but only in her funny old way. And that her knowledge and connection with the Maori was what she called slight and arbitrary. So she never wanted to become a cultural representative or to be speaking for Maori, but she did write a lot of characters who were of mixed heritage, as she was, and about their being disconnected, but being okay with that, accepting who they were. So she was coming from that background. And in this novel, she wanted to avoid what she called trauma porn, and that's the trope that reduced Maori lives to violence, deprivation, or despair. So as the title suggests, she was exploring the lives of ordinary Maori people, but ordinary women, which are extraordinary because each is given value and focus. Their lives, she wants to show, are positive. They are thrown off course by mistakes, but ultimately the women have agency. To different degrees, she says that each have to learn to be unapologetically themselves, like Kelly was herself, but to choose their own lives and not be constrained by the men they become close to. And as we see, that's not easy. So she's exploring that through these five women, and mainly the Annie, her daughters, Jen and Lorna, and Lorna's daughter Pax, but we also go back to Annie's mother, Carr, and actually her mother, Bird. So we see that have a sense of history repeating in different ways the same sorts of difficulties and challenges to being your own, to being yourself, to being a woman as you want to be. And so those I see as the things that she's exploring in a wonderful way. It's funny, it's diverse, it's got huge variety, and there's lots, and that's sort of oversimplifying the novel, because there are so many elements. It's very rich.
1: It's multi-generational, as we said, it's across time, and it's also across place, the far north, Auckland and London.
0: Yeah, absolutely. It's a love story to the north and to Auckland, and we see them changing over.

0: over decades, really. And she really captures London. I don't know whether she went there. She must have. I don't know. It's so alive. And this Kiwi couple who go there and have their OE and eventually come back. So that's Jen and her husband, who Kellyanne kills off very slowly, several times. There's a very funny bit, but it was also quite startling when for Catherine and I when we hit it, where Cam inserts herself into the novel. So there are these, every so often, not too often, but every now and then there's the ghosts of the forebears up in the rafters commenting and bitching about them down. And she has a little interaction with one of the Farnow car, who says, "Tell me, Ahoa, how many times are you going to kill this poor man?" And then Cam replies, "As Cam, as many times as I need to." There are some wonderful, wonderful touches in this.
1: I mean, that is a that is an ambitious conceit in a way, isn't it? The ghost appears itself. But it's kind of delightful. Tell me about coming across... I mean, this is the wonderful discovery, I suppose, in some ways, of getting this manuscript and knowing you have this big challenge ahead of you to do justice to her voice, right? Although the voice was there. It was the editing that was the
0: voice. The voice was there, yes. Yep. I mean, Catherine and I were very... We certainly were not going to change the tenor of her novel or add new material at all. What we were doing was just carrying on that editing down. And so we did what I call editorial ping pong. So Catherine edited it, sent it to me, I edited it, sent it back to her. And each time we were checking and approving each other's changes and trying to channel how Kelly would have reacted to those changes. So we both approved it. And we found that we were both on a similar, sort of had very similar views about it. So it was heartening, and it reinforced that we were on the right track. And so we went back and forth and spent quite a lot of time, because it's still a big manuscript. We got down to about 110,000 or thereabouts, I think. But it, when you start to edit, and I'm doing this a lot with writers, so I'm quite familiar. But there's what a lot of writers I say put up what I call scaffolding. And these might be details of research, markers of time and place, background information, everything that needs to be thought through for their building of a novel to be erected and to stand up. But once that novel is up, that scaffolding should come down, because all the readers will pick up all those aspects about time and place, because what's left in, without them having to be spelled out. So much of what came out of Kelly's novel was what I call that scaffolding. The novel still stood. It was just much stronger and tighter without a lot of sort of time markers, place markers. There were some things that she clearly started cutting, a character or the name hanging around, thinking, "Who's that? There's only one mention of this person," and she must have taken out that person elsewhere, and so you'd pull them out. So it was really just finishing off that honing down that she had done, and taking out numerous cups of tea. Catherine and I were giggling about this, because I think this was, again, part of her scaffolding, her excuse for getting characters together. They'd have a cup of tea and have a conversation. The conversation was the key, not the cup of tea. And there were so many cups of tea that we pulled out. There are still lots of cups of tea left, but they're more vital in showing the relationship. But there are a lot we did pull out.
1: I was just thinking about the ghost part of the novel, and you must at times, when you're anticipating, each of you's anticipating what Kelly's reaction would be, you must be able to hear it quite in her voice, having read that part.
0: Absolutely. I mean, it's sort of, and these ghosts are up there. I mean, we did feel that she was up there over our shoulders, just sort of, and giggling at us and nudging us, And Catherine in particular felt that you know she wanted to go and have a conversation with her about what she had been for years about books and editing and thoughts and things. So it is a very strange. I mean, some editors might think it's great to not have an author to dispute your changes, but personally, I always love working with them and sparking further ideas and refining their manuscript in tandem. It was very bittersweet. It was terrific hearing Kelly's words coming through her novel and Kelly herself. There are so many aspects in there. Her love of objects. She was a great collector of New Zealand art and craft and the novel. This has become the feature in the novel. She was a terrific photographer, and there's photographs become a significant thing. So there are sort of lots of little things that you think, oh yes, that's Kelly. All over, well, it is all Kelly, but you know you felt she was there. You were having a conversation with her while you were refining and trying to cut back.
1: What an experience for both of you in every way, and now to have met that goal of the anniversary. I mean, it must be emotional. I know editors in the act of editing is you have to be very steely minded, of course, and in many ways unemotional, as you busily murder people's darlings. But this must have been a particularly emotional experience, and you know, a year on, how would you describe what it's meant and what it means?
0: Well, editing somebody's work is a huge privilege, and you become very close to that person's thinking and often to them, and whether they're alive or dead, there is that very special relationship. But with that year, I mean, we felt the pressure on. So our Christmas holiday wasn't a holiday. We were working away at this, and then in the new year, we sent off the novel to publishers, and we're so thrilled that Hachette said yes, and they got the fact that we wanted it out. So the book was launched last Monday, and then Tuesday, some of us drove up to Minnesday, all up north, this amazing tiny little historic church, to remember Kellyanna and to inter her ashes and unveil her headstone there. And it's a beautiful spot. Kelly had chosen it herself. I mean, she must have had premonition of that she was not going to make old bones, because she had mentioned this place that she would love to be buried there to her friends one day. And it's got amazing views out over the Kaiparoan, and it's, you know, surrounded by hills and this little historic church, which was just so her with coloured glass, and that was seemed to sort of complete the whole process, but it was very, very emotionally draining.
1: Do you know what just occurred to me, Harriet, as I just put some facts together? I'm trying to think of the authors that you have edited in an epic career. A few of them are quite good. Patricia Grace, Owen Marshall, correct. Dame Fiona Kidman, Fiona Farrell, Wete Ihimaira, Charlotte Grimshaw, Paula Morris, Jenny Patrick, Lawrence Fernley, Carl Nixon, David Hill, Paula Green.
0: Gosh, where are you getting this list from?
1: Well, I tell you what I've just uncovered. And when your career wrapped at Penguin, let me say what Kelly Annamori emailed to Steve Brawnius. I'm so pissed off that Harriet has quietly courted me for 20 years and I was finally gearing myself up to deliver my epic to her like a cat with a murdered bird. Timing is everything. Harriet's wisdom and belief in our literature will be sorely missed. Oh, and look what's happened now.
0: Well, there we go. I've
1: she got you, or so you got her, or did. Both.
0: We got each other. I mean, she was such a wonderful mix of contradictions and delightful surprises. I mean, she was strong, funny, and feisty, but also fragile, easily dispirited, and vulnerable. And you know, she. Yeah, I did get her, and I loved her writing, and we seemed to be sort of going places, but yeah, it is timing is everything.
1: Well done, thank you for your time. That is the editor Harriet Allen, who has with the novelist Catherine Chidgey done this work to complete the editing of Kala Anna Mori's final work, the novel Ordinary People Like Us, being published a year after her death here and in the UK. Catherine Chidgey will be with us on her latest work shortly as well. It is a quarter to midday. Sam Ackerman, Morena.
2: A very good morning to you. Man, what a list of names that is. Some of the best
1: she's
2: to ever
1: legend.
2: Do it.
1: She's a legend. She's a legend, and what an achievement and what a gift this work that she's done with Catherine Chidgey. All right, Sam. Actually, I'm going to do something radical. I'm going to start with squash, because how exciting. The World Champs coming here.
2: This is a really big announcement. So the PSA, the top league, the Squash World Champs, are coming here in 2028. Now, that may seem a little while away, but, you know, it is a major event. It's being held in Auckland. A lot of the big events involving squash have been around Christchurch and coming in through Tauranga of late, kind of more boutique. But this will be a big deal. And what makes it a really big deal is it's 2028 is the year of the next Olympic Games in Los Angeles, where the game of the sport, I should say, of squash is making its Olympic debut. So it is a time where those world champs will be of a huge importance to everybody involved to put themselves in line, test themselves against the best prior to having a crack 4 months later at the LA Olympics. So to get that here in New Zealand is going to be amazing. It'll be held in a glass court at the beautiful new convention centre in Auckland as well. So it's squash is an intriguing game to watch live, and the glass courts add so much to it. It does feel a little like, you know, some of those future-proofed prisons that used to try to keep the X-Men bad guys in Marvel movies. Aside from that, it is a joy to watch. Paul Cole is New Zealand's top squash player, and being able to get a chance to go for a world title on your home shores before the Olympics and what will be a monumental time for the boy they call King Cole out of the West Coast. Fantastic. It is an achievement of the lifetime to bring it down here.
1: He's the bendiest athlete there is, that guy. I still don't know how it's anatomically possible to get as close to the ground as he does. But also, he's
2: freakish.
1: Yeah. He's part of this great legacy we have in squash, you know? It's funny, we seem to sort of fall in and out of love with it. It's still, I hope, still a great participation sport. But I guarantee, there'll be big turnouts for this. And as always, whenever you bring a world tournament to the country, you get a huge payoff in terms of new participants in your sport. That happens time and time again, right?
2: For sure, and certainly having those New Zealanders put themselves at the top of the tree there. I mean, what Susan Devoy did for squash, everyone knows. If you lived through that era, she was not just the face of world squash, but arguably the most famous sportswoman in New Zealand during her time. Paul Cole has not achieved those heights within New Zealand. He is, you wouldn't put him up there as the top tier, but anyone who watches him, anyone who meets him, anyone talks to him, he is the kind of guy you can fall in love with. He is your typical Kiwi grafter. He just didn't accept no. He couch surfed forever to get a chance on the PSA Tour. He just went, funded his own way there, crashed wherever he could, and got himself up to champions, so many major events, won major Grand Slams, as well as reaching top of the world rankings as well. So, yeah, this is a great sport. We may be getting excited about something that's 2 years away, but this is worth getting excited about.
1: Okay, the All Blacks. I think our last conversation was around this, whether they could overcome Springboks at home in this kind of comeback third test. There was the late try that made the score a little bit flattered again, perhaps. But it was still a good test match, Sam. And they were competitive.
2: We've got to hang to that. We've got to hang on to that, Catherine. Sorry to interrupt. People again get so distracted by the result that they forget the encounter. Sport is not played for results. Sport is played for us in a professional context, for us to sit there and be absorbed with and to enjoy. It's supposed to be something that takes you on an emotional roller coaster. And this series has done that in spades. So while we may be sitting here, we're about to reflect on a series defeat on South African soil, which is, by the way, the fate of everything but one touring party from New Zealand to South Africa in history. It has been extraordinary rugby to watch.
1: It has. Now, this business of playing in the United States, they're in Baltimore at the moment. I suppose it's neutral territory. What else is going to be the key question surrounding this fourth test, apart from technically the opportunity to level the series? What are the big questions now?
2: Yeah, listen, I'm not going to sway. The series is lost. This is an additional game in my mind because it's a tour of South Africa, and when you take it to neutral venue, then it's just a money grab test. And fair play, do it. Why not? It'll still be a test match. Don't think that the All Blacks and Springboks are suddenly going to start playing fancy trick plays. They will play the same way we've seen in the first three tests in South Africa. That means scrum time, dominating, kicking to the corners, taking those lineouts, all these things that they as their bread and butter. The All Blacks are already talking about. They can't stop the strengths of South Africa, so they've got to limit them. That means not kicking the ball out and giving those lineouts, not giving away silly penalties and bringing it down to scrum time. They need continuity, the ball in play, keep the ball in hand. That's the only way that they're going to overcome the South African side. They cannot meet fire with fire, as we talked about last week, but it will become a little more difficult with three of the biggest names going around for the All Blacks unavailable. The main one being Ardie Savia. He's out with a dislocated shoulder. The man who took over as skipper as well as when he came off, Luke Jacobson, he's been immense. He will not be part of that team, and a rock in the midfield, Quinn Tupia, also out injured. So that means there will be changes, but how many more is the question. How many more changes should the All Blacks make? Do I go, right, series is lost. Here's our chance to give some guys a test. Like, big question over, say, Richie Mo'unga. Is it time to see him, if he's available now and here he is in the touring party? Should we see how he goes against South Africa? Is this a chance to see if he fits the mould of what the Dave Rennie era is about? Beauden Barrett, is he at the end of his tenure of being a within the proper touring party, more just a depth builder? Does he get another chance to, again, have a crack at that? There's players in the forward pack that could use some minutes. Ethan Blackadder seems ready-made to tackle the South Africans. Do they go, do you know what? He hasn't had a chance in this test series, so we will give him a moment. Same thing with Rico Ioane out wide. If he's there, should they be using him? I'm really intrigued to see whether they're going to go, do you know what? We want to see the entirety of our fringe or able to play at that level against Springbok players get a run and give away the continuity of selection, or if they go, do you know, we're quids in with who we've got. The team that we're there, we don't think's far away. We'll make the necessary changes. Outside of that, we're going to leave it to them to go out there and right the wrongs of the last Johannesburg test. I think it's intriguing. I love that they want to play positively, and I think as well playing in the States will be a great occasion to do so. But, yep, she is all on. It may not be in South Africa. The tour itself may be over, but this game will bring a lot of feeling still.
1: The Black Ferns, they left Johannesburg with a win. I watched a bit of the match. Was it as big a points gap as you were anticipating?
2: Yes, it is, because, in fact, the result is impressive, 52-20. The Black Ferns are comfortably the better side.
1: Being on, I think you said there should be a 30-point gap, so well done you.
2: Yeah, so I think there was a comfort zone there, but they spent most of their time, four yellow cards for the Black Ferns to contend with throughout the course. At some stage, it was the 15 of the Springbok women up against 13 of the Black Ferns, and they still found a way during that period to outscore them 2-0. So that's impressive enough. They're on the wrong end of a 17-7 penalty count It was certainly a challenge for them, but the class shone through, and I really love where South Africa are growing to. Women's rugby needs more and more teams that are up there able to hang with the top dogs. England is still, as we know, the benchmark. We know France and we know Canada can make some real waves in there as well. It'd be great to see the Aussies start to get stronger. Perhaps they're starting to import some of their sevens players who are so amazing at that discipline, so perhaps they can start to grow too. But most of all, I want to see the Black Ferns dominating and feeling like they're on top. I was really impressed with what we saw. And hey, two teams representing New Zealand went to Soweto looking for a win, and they were the only one that walked away with it, so they deserve their flowers.
1: Now, the Warriors, I'm still getting confused about what they've won and what they've lost and what they're still in the running for. So help those of us who aren't complete obsessives with that. And also, what is the hottest ticket in town right now?
2: Well, if you're not, welcome to the bandwagon. Jump on board. Haere mai, haere mai. We want you. Everyone who wants to get involved in this exciting period for the Warriors, you're welcome. So the Warriors in the regular season, 27 rounds, have finished second on points differential. So what that means is the minor premiership, and keep that word minor in mind, it means that the Penrith Panthers have finished top of the table as they head into the playoffs. So there's a trophy given out for coming first within the regular season, and then the final starts. So the Warriors have not missed out on anything of importance. But consider that the minor premiership, and if you like, they don't use the word major, but the winner of the grand final is the major premiership. You go for the big one. The Warriors go in second place of the eight teams that are there. If you finish top four, you're guaranteed a life. You play in the first round, and if you lose, you play in week two. You play in the first round and you win and amongst the top four, you skip straight to week three and one game away from the grand final. The bottom four of that top eight are all sudden death from the straight, and honestly, you can write off pretty much everyone in that bottom part for the season so far. The Premier's going to come from this top four. So the Warriors take on the Dolphins side at Go Media Stadium. That will sell out. It goes on sale in 5 minutes, so it'll probably sell out in about 6 minutes. Time from here. It has already been a difficult task for members to get their hands on tickets.
1: And do we need to let you go a couple of minutes
2: stadium.
1: Early, Sam?
2: No.
1: You've got one of the kids lined up at the button.
2: I can neither confirm nor deny I removed a child from school to make sure we get tickets to the Waz game. I'm not going to prejudice myself with any information here.
1: Can I be honest? That said, your I'm kids very will hopeful. Be quicker than you will be, so you're in good hands.
2: I could go down the road and get that aging cat that can barely walk across the road every time I try to drive by. That cat would be faster than I would on the internet to buy a ticket. But it is going to sell out. It'll be a massive game. So if the Warriors win, they will go straight to week three of the playoffs, right? So this is week one. If they were to lose, heaven forbid, then they would again host in week two against against the Rabbitohs or against the Knights, I believe, in that scenario. But we're obviously hoping they win, they go there, but where they play then is now the biggest talking point, because it seems, as the NRL are saying, 90% sure they will play that game at Eden Park and strip away the home advantage of their spiritual home, a place where they're so close to the crowd, things just absolutely go off, to go for more seats, because the NRL are in charge. They just make all the decisions, and they also make all the money, so they're not going to turn down a couple of extra million by going to Eden Park. So it seems a fait accompli. You're so much further away from the action. It doesn't suit a rugby league crowd as much. That said, this Warriors side, as one former great Lance O'Hire put it, would probably play in a car park right now. To get their goals ticked. But it is an exciting time. If you're not on board, jump on board, because the Waz bandwagon is hopefully heading towards uncharted territory.
1: Look, love watching them play. Just got utterly confused over the point status, but now I am 100% sorted. About a minute and a half left to discuss the person who just keeps hitting the headlines for all the wrong reasons. What's the latest about Gianni Infantino and his tenure at FIFA?
2: Well, as we know, he ticked the entire football world off by trying to sell the World Cup to essentially Donald Trump and his family. And when that got rejected, there's been calls for him to stand down. There's been threats of boycotts to the point where everyone wants investigate. He's been investigated. Let's take a look at it. But just in the midst of this, Gianni stood up and said, "Hey, by the way, I'm running for president again. So can I count on your vote?" It's going to be a hard sell for some people, but hey, it's politics, it's sport. I do not expect anything other than Gianni Infantino to plead his case very successfully with promises for people that he will have to deliver. But yeah, it's about how much backs get scratched during this period. But he is a sideshow. You would have thought time to, you know, maybe things aren't going well, I might dip away. Nuh-uh, double down. That's Gianni.
1: So how long does this take to sort? When do we know?
2: It's football, so probably the next 48... it could take the next 48 years. It could be done by tomorrow. I can't know. There's... Everything is so surreptitious and cloaked in secrecy, or at least, you know, it's an enigma being a mystery wrapped in a riddle somewhere along the way. So,
1: all good,
2: the
1: Sam.
2: Answer is, I don't know when.
1: All good.
2: We'll see where we go.
1: Thank you, Sam Ackerman, wrapping 9 to noon for this Tuesday. Stay out of the ticket buying process. I reckon you'll muck it up at this stage. Sam, that's us. Have a really good afternoon and evening. We'll catch you back tomorrow from 9. Here's to Natana Hira with Midday Report.
3: Thank you very much, Catherine. Nau mai ki te pūrongo o te pautūtanga. This is Midday Report for Tuesday, the 8th of September. I'm Tū Whenuaro Ngā Tanahira in Whugao and Espina. In today's program, on the back of the latest political poll showing both National and Labour below 30%, the so-called major parties have rolled out new election promises and policies this morning. We'll have the details. As you just heard, tickets for the Warriors game this Saturday will go on sale in a few seconds, and they'll probably sell out. One NZ Warriors Chief Executive Cameron George joins me shortly, and we'll get the latest from the United States, where Canada's retaliatory tariffs are about to take effect, and Donald Trump has threatened to escalate that trade war.
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5: RNZ News at midday. Kia ora, good afternoon. I'm Alison Leonard. Labour's leader is lumping National in with its partner's climate policies after weeks of National doing the same with Labour and tax. National is digging in, saying Labour's new policy means New Zealanders paying more tax. Political reporter Russell Palmer has more.
6: Chris Hipkins is on the attack over climate policy.
7: The National Party and their mates want to pull us out of the Paris Agreement. They want to abolish the Climate Commission. They want to wind back all action on climate change. There are ministers in this government that don't even believe that climate change is real. We cannot afford three more years of this government.
6: Mr. Hipkins says National cannot rule out withdrawing from the Paris Agreement, given ACT and New Zealand First both want to. He has promised an urgent review of the emissions trading scheme. National's climate spokesperson Simon Watts says the government has already made changes, including limiting exotic forestry.
8: So I'm not going to sit up here sort of throwing around ideas which are going to, in effect, devalue that market or, on right. the flip side, have implications around massive increase in supply of that market.
6: Mr. Watts says what Labor's promising could cost households an extra $400 a year.
5: A homicide investigation has been launched following the deaths of three people at a house in Glenholm, Rotorua, overnight. A woman was found at a home in Rotorua last night with life-threatening injuries, who died at the scene. Two young children were located dead at the house. A man was found at the home and is speaking to the police. A scene guard remains in place at the home. The National Party has revealed its alternative to introducing a bed tax. It would instead distribute money to councils by resetting how the international visitor levy is allocated. Christopher Luxon and Nicola Willis announced the campaign pledge in Auckland, where Mayor Wayne Brown has been highly critical of the bed tax backtrack. In the first year of the scheme, Auckland would receive $19 million and Queenstown Lakes $17 million. Lawyers for the Crown have told a High Court judge the police officers involved in the fatal shooting of Chaos Price in 2022 had to make split-second decisions. The unarmed 22-year-old was shot after ramming a police car and attempting to steal nearby vehicles. It's the second day of a judicial review of the Independent Police Conduct Authority's decision not to charge the officer who fired the fatal shot. Crown lawyer Peter Gunn told the court events unfolded quickly. He says officers made decisions based on what they could see, knowledge of his prior offending, and his links with weapons and firearms. A children's charity is calling for the release of the report from the inquiry into Tom Phillips and his disappearance with his children. Tom Phillips was killed in a police shootout a year ago today after he had spent 4 years hidden in the bush with his children. The release of the inquiry's report has been delayed. Megan West from Child Matters says people are still waiting for answers about how this could happen. US investigators say the two pilots of the cargo plane that crashed at Miami International Airport have survived. The Amazon plane killed five people when it overran a runway by 400 metres, hitting a commercial cleaning van with seven people inside and a car on a road outside the airport. National Transportation Safety Board Chair Jennifer Homendy says the deaths occurred on the ground.
9: The victims limited